0: The White House has not commented on the story, though it says it uses every tool at its disposal to address threats against the U.S. president. And that is your World This Hour. 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
1: Good evening, I'm Simon Nakineshny with your Environment Canada weather forecast. In Montreal, clearing late this evening, the low 15. Tomorrow, chance of showers, high 26. For Quebec City, chance of showers early this evening, risk of a thunderstorm, clearing the low 12. Chance of showers tomorrow, 24, the high. In Sherbrooke, also a chance of showers early this evening or a thunderstorm, then clearing the low 14. Tomorrow, chance of showers, high 24. And for Gaspé, showers ending this evening, then partly cloudy, the low 13 degrees.
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3: Welcome to Ideas. I'm Nala Ayed. The idea of the four elements goes back to antiquity, that earth, water, air, and fire comprised everything on and in the planet. While that notion no longer has scientific currency, wherever we humans have lived, the elements have shaped our world, our way of life, and what we are. Earth and water are the elements that create a sense of place. Whether we think of our surroundings as awe-inspiring, a source of sustenance, beautiful, or simply home, earth and water are not just where we live, work, and roam. They're an integral part of us.
4: I have long been fascinated by how people understand themselves using landscape, by the topographies of self we carry within us, and by the maps we make with which to navigate these interior terrains.
3: Robert McFarlane is one of the world's premier writers of natural history and landscape, and human relationships with them, how place molds the mind, and how language gives form and meaning to landscape.
4: As I envisage it, landscape projects into us not like a jetty or a peninsula, finite and bounded in its volume and reach, but instead as a kind of sunlight, flickeringly unmappable in its plays, yet often quickening and illuminating. We are adept, if occasionally embarrassed, at saying what we make of places, but we are far less good at saying what places make of us.
3: But there's been a seismic shift with the onset of the Anthropocene, a time when human activity is the defining transformative force on the planet. Humans aren't just made of and by the elements. They are altering the composition, properties, and behavior of earth, water, air, and fire. Robert McFarlane is the author of such best-selling books as The Old Ways, The Lost Words, Landmarks, and Underland. He was the inaugural winner of the Weston International Nonfiction Award presented by the Writers Trust in 2023. As part of a series on the elements in the Anthropocene, I spoke with him about the physical and psychological connections between people and earth and water and how that is changing. Robert, you've described your books as being about the relationship between landscape and the human heart, and you talk about the way people carry landscapes with them. What do you mean by that?
5: The metaphors we live by, to use that wonderful phrase, are very often taken from place, from landscape. Paths, rivers, mountains, these are the founding forms of our oldest stories, the stories we tell ourselves to make sense of our ways in the world. So in that sense, they're deep in narrative, they're deep in story, and they're deep in the ways we imagine ourselves. I've always been drawn to, I guess, archetypes in that sense, the path, the river, the mountain, and the underworld, and drawn to the ways in which we make sense of our interior terrains using these forms, the ways we navigate ourselves to ourselves, as it were.
2: And so what specific landscapes do you carry with you?
5: Well, I sometimes say my heart is made of mountains and always will be. And I think that's true. A river runs through me as it runs through everyone. There's a wonderful greeting that I try to use more and more. Instead of saying, where are you from? You say, who are your rivers? Which are your rivers? Where are your rivers?
2: So who?

0: were your rivers?
1: Well, I was just about to ask you the same. So will you tell me if
0: well,
1: I tell
0: sure,
1: you?
0: Sure, absolutely.
1: You go first.
0: Well, my river is the Red River in Winnipeg, because in Winnipeg, Manitoba, almost the center of Canada, and has a lot of long Indigenous history. And I grew up right next to it. It was very much part of my story. So what about your river?
1: I think I have two, one big, one small, and they both start in springs. One is the River Dee, the Scottish Dee, this is, which rises on the summit of the Cairngorms, our Arctic, really Arctic mountains. They're only 4,000 feet high, but they're, you know, we're so far north in the north of Scotland that they really feel polar. It's a tundra-like habitat up there. And there the granite gets so saturated by rain and snow melt that it wells back up in the form of springs, and then it runs away and runs away from that high point. And the other is another spring, but completely different, just near my home here in Cambridge, where the springs rise on 99 million year old chalk at the bottom of a very small hill called White Hill, and they flow away. And I've been visiting those springs for 25 years now.
0: How do people react when you ask them that question? What are their rivers?
1: Everyone has an answer. I mean, isn't that wonderful? Everyone has an answer to that question. We all live in a watershed. That still strikes me as a kind of gong clash moment. We all live in a watershed. Water moves around us and through us. It irrigates our dreams, our songs, our stories.
0: How early did you begin to think of landscapes as ways for us to see ourselves?
1: It's such a hard question to answer. It's sort of, when do we become conscious of having become conscious, as it were? But I date an analytic consciousness about the ways we carry landscapes within us, fall in love with them, are willing to dive for them, to an encounter at a graveyard, a climber's graveyard, way up a glacier called the Inalchek Glacier in the Tian Shan Mountains of Central Asia. And I was in my very early 20s. They were far too hard for me. And I was suffering terrible altitude sickness as well, and trying to recover from it and acclimatize at base camp. And I walked up the glacier, and this, you know, very far from any help. And there was a boulder, and it had been converted over the years by all the climbers who had come into a makeshift cemetery. And there were little niches dug for the climbers who died on those mountains. And one of them was an Englishman, and he was about the same age as me. And I remember standing there in that bright egalitarian light falling on the ice, on the rock, on me, and suddenly being placed outside the mystery that I'd lived in, the mystery of mountains and their magic. And the absurdity of the devotion struck me, and I began really to want to try and understand and explain how a lump of rock and ice could come to have such a grip on the heart and the mind.
0: Incredible. Of course, it isn't just delight that you take in the landscape or water, for that matter. Your writing is full of very visceral descriptions of the fear that some landscapes have made you feel when you've been deep inside them or traversing them. Can you tell me about one of the more intense experiences of fear that the landscape has invoked in you?
1: Yeah, one very physically was all cities have their negative. All cities have been extracted from somewhere in order to be raised upon the land, and Paris is negative, its invisible inverse happens to lie directly beneath it in the form of the catacombs from which that city's limestone was extracted over the centuries and was then converted into a great ossuary when the city's cemeteries began to overflow in the later 18th century. And there's literally hundreds of miles of catacomb network. So I went down, spent 2 nights, 3 days under Paris in the parts of the catacombs that are, shall we say, not altogether legal to get into, require a little bit of manhole cover lifting. Yes. And such like. But you are under a city, you are entombed, for you don't see the sun for 3 days, and that stone comes to grip you. And there was one time when we were fitted like a coffin by the stone.
2: Fear slithers up my spine and spills greasy down my throat. Nothing for it but to follow. So I lie flat, edge in, head first. The clearance above me is so tight that I again have to turn my skull sideways to proceed. The clearance to the sides is so scant that my arms are nearly locked to my body. Claustrophobia suddenly grips me like a full body vice, pressing in on chest and lungs, squeezing breath hard, setting black stars exploding in my head. Movement is a few inches at a time, a worm-like wriggle gaining purchase with shoulders and fingertips. How long does this tunnel run?

0: like this, if it dips even 2 inches, I'll be stuck. The thought of continuing is atrocious. The thought of reversing is even worse. Then the metro started up above us. It's a faint shudder at first, but clear and now growing in strength and noise. The ceiling, the unstable ceiling, is humming with tremor. The vibrations are passing through the stone and my body, then on into the stone beneath me. The rumbling rises to a thunder, and I can hear clacks and clicks among the rumblings. We are directly underneath the metro and the overground lines. I want to shout, but I mustn't. I want to retreat, but I can't. So I just keep inching forward in silence. Just the rumble of the trains rising and falling away, heaving breath, drumming heart.
1: Oh, terrifying moment. Yeah. I could barely get through that passage.
2: Well, me too, in the physical sense.
1: Yes.
2: Yeah. But I think landscapes carry memory in them as well. And I guess there's fear in that too. So many landscapes have the memory of atrocity somewhere within them, born in their scars, born in their graves.
0: We are increasingly separated from contact with nature. We have come to forget that our minds are shaped by the bodily experience of being in the world, its spaces, textures, sounds, smells, and habits. We are literally losing touch, becoming disembodied more than in any historical period before ours.
2: I am interested in what the body can tell us, things that can't be learnt in the library and the archive. I teach here at Cambridge, and it's very important to me to get my students out into the landscape, out of the seminar room, let them smell and see complexity and touch it, and history and memory and those interlocking labyrinths that they form. And I think here of the wonderful writer of rock, of granite, Nan Shepherd of the Cairngorm Mountains, whose slender book, The Living Mountain, is such a landmark in mountain literature. Nan writes about how the focal point in the mountains becomes dispersed, manifold. She says, this is how the earth must see itself.
1: Yeah. I'm glad you brought up Nan Shepherd. You make a point of introducing us to your guides along the way and how they inspire kind of your relationship with the landscape. Nan Shepherd, as you say, author of The Living Mountain, and she was talking about the Cairngorms in Scotland.
2: Yes.
1: Can you talk some more about how she influenced the way you think and feel about your own relationship with the landscape?
2: Yes, transformational for me, as for so many people. It's been one of the joys of the last decade, watching Nan's work reach new generations of readers. And she's now ended up, in fact, on the Scottish £5 note. So I love the fact that she's in like 6 million pockets and being used to buy fish and chips. But
1: brilliant.
2: Yeah, we're celebrating a writer of place. How wonderful is that? So, I mean, I grew up in a mountaineering culture that was very summit focused, and it was pretty athletic and quite masculine, I guess you could say, though it wasn't only men who participated in it. And it took losing some friends and some people I knew to the mountains, and then really reading Nan's book, which replaces the summit with the pass, we could say, which replaces the goal, the victory, with the pilgrimage, and it replaces achievement with meditation. And when you contrast it to a book like John Hunt's The Ascent of Everest, which was written in 1953 about the successful first ascent of Everest, they're just incomparable. One of them is, it uses the language of war, siege, assault, victory, triumph. Nan is wonderfully quietly scoffing of such things. And instead, I think a relationship that many more people recognize with place, which is, to borrow George Eliot's wonderful phrase, it enlarges the range self has to swim in. That doesn't require vastness of scale or remoteness or physical.
1: Or conquering.
2: Certainly not conquering. That conquistadorial ethic, if we can call it that, is banished, gone.
1: And that's essentially how you think about mountains.
2: Yes. Yeah. Yes. I love Nan's honesty that she does occasionally still feel what she calls the tang of height and summit fever. And I do too. I mean, there is something glorious about reaching a top and becoming the looker down, but it's not an aggrandizing feeling for me anymore. It's more a sense of the astonishing vastness of time and space.
1: Tell me about her concept of bodily thinking, how that might speak to our estrangement from the natural world.
2: Oh, that's such a good question. There's an amazing line towards the end of The Living Mountain where she says,

0: hour on hour, I walk the flesh transparent. The mansions were her university. They're where she experimented. They're where she studied. And she was doing kinds of thinking about what we now call phenomenology, that philosophical tradition, which is interested in ways in which the body thinks before or in ways different to the mind, the conscious mind, which tries to overcome what is known as the, you know, Cartesian dualism, that severance of the body and the mind. And Nan writes with glorious relish about how indivisible her experience of the mountains and the thoughts that she has in them are from bodily feeling. So that might be, for example, her swimming naked, daringly naked in northeastern Scotland in the first half of the 20th century in the cold waters of Loch Arn. It might be the scent, as she puts it, of kind of Courvoisier brandy that she gets off the birch trees in rain. It might be the way the eyes move as they follow the spiraling gyre of a golden eagle as it lifts on a thermal. And reading her, you feel her. Your body is doing kinds of thinking that your brain is not able to. So she beautifully communicates that.
1: Mm-hmm. So how do you see that phenomenon in the Anthropocene? Is it fair to say that the Anthropocene hasn't just reshaped our world, but also our own personhood?
0: Certainly. I mean, what the body doesn't only feel beautiful things, doesn't only know wondrous things, it knows terrible things too. And Stephanie Ménagier, I think, coins this phrase, the everyday Anthropocene. This is the, you know, the body burden that is borne predominantly by the most vulnerable, which is that kind of accretion of scar, of suffering, of toxicity, the weight of being in the world that the Anthropocene forces increasingly and unequally upon humans. I've just been with an extraordinary young Tamil friend of mine from Chennai in Southeast India, a climate activist and a rivers activist. Chennai now suffers extraordinary heat, as you will probably know, kind of unprecedented levels of heat. And one consequence of this is that kidney stones are massively increasing among the incidence of kidney stones. This is because dehydration is greater. It's also affecting the non-human species in that part of the world. So sea turtles, in this case, Olive Ridley sea turtles, the sexing of the hatchlings is determined by the temperature of the sand in which the eggs are laid. And the switch temperature for Olive Ridley sea turtles is around 28 degrees C. So these mother sea turtles come on shore out of their deep night journeys through the ocean. They crawl up in darkness. They dig their sand holes. They lay their eggs. But now in February, which is when a lot of this laying happens, the sand temperatures are 33, 32 degrees regularly. And that means that almost all the hatchlings are female.
1: Mm-hmm.
0: So vast numbers of female hatchlings swim back out to sea. A few of them survive, the gulls and the bigger fish, and they're all females, so they can't find a male to mate. So that's just two examples of, as it were, the everyday Anthropocene radically changing the bodily experience of humans and more than humans.
1: Another big influence on you was Roger Deakin.
0: Mm.
1: What did he teach you about how to be in or with water? How it can transform you?
0: Oh, he was a waterman, no doubt. I always think when I hear Nick Drake's song about the river, I always think of Roger. He died in 2006. And before that, with this wonderful book, Waterlog, he really kickstarted the open water swimming movement in the UK, which is now hugely politicized in the face of a kind of, as it were, pandemic sewage pollution, in the sense of being every single one of our rivers is now in less than good overall ecological health. But Roger, really, he made the landscape porous to me. He made its blue legible. I'd always look for the land, for the rock as a climber, but suddenly Roger deepened the map for me, and I looked to the blue. And there were certainly years when I was under his influence, a wonderful watery word itself, that when I would throw myself into every river I passed, every loch, every lake, and again, hundreds of thousands of people also did that. And what we call wild swimming, but you very reasonably call just swimming in Canada, has become huge here, and actually has then folded, as I say, back into politics, because that's become part of the enormous sort of pressure rising on water companies and government to really clean up water here.

0: swimmers are falling sick, sick.
1: What do you think has happened to most people's sense of place, their level of connection to a natural physical place that has an emotional pull on us, as you say, during what we live in, which is the Anthropocene?
0: That's a huge question and a really crucial one. I think two things. I think one is that love is a function of loss very often, and therefore in some ways seeing the rate of change, the rate of damage has also intensified and accelerated feelings of love. And we, as it were, sublimate those feelings sometimes into elegy, songs of for the dark times of what has gone, memorializing of places we once knew that are no more, but also in action. It's very exciting to see a kind of nature politics emerging, albeit very late, that is really gaining grip and purchase. And that's a functional need, you know, the need for clean water, but it's also a kind of function of the heart, as it were, that we want to be able to swim and walk by clear, clean water. And the other thing I'd say is this word solastalgia, which you may have come across as it's a powerful one, isn't it?
1: Can you define it?
0: Yeah, I think we're all familiar with nostalgia, which is the pain that comes from the longing for home. But solastalgia was coined in the early 2000s by an Australian eco-philosopher called Glenn Albrecht. And he realized that there was no word for people who were staying in one place, which was their home place, but then seeing that landscape transformed around them so that what was home becomes unhomely without them ever having moved. So it's that uncanniness. So mining, let's say deforestation or drought, suddenly that which you knew is no longer present, but you have not moved. And
1: yes.
0: So it's that pain, the psychological distress that comes from radical environmental change.
1: Was there a turning point in the relationship between humans and these two elements that you write about so much, the water and earth in the form of landscape, where we looked at them more kind of like resources rather than something that our lives were connected to or depended on?
0: Well, I can certainly suggest some. I mean, none will ever tell the whole story, but I'm thinking a lot about rivers at the moment. I'm thinking a lot about how they fell away from being sacred. So for example, in Britain, we know that successive waves of kind of invader occupiers between the kind of pre-Iron Age Celtic period, then the Romans, then the Anglo-Saxons, and then the Christian church, all regarded springs, wells, flowing clear water where it rises from the earth as sacred. And they named rivers as gods and goddesses. They gave offerings to the clear water. And this idea that each river has a different voice, a different spirit, a different texture is fascinating. But now we deal with instrumentalism has really kind of risen and erased difference. The river is, let's say, a source. It's a sump. It's a dump. It's what supplies us with what we drink. It's what takes away our waste. And that one dimensionality, that flattening out of water, that disenchantment of water, I would date really to the beginning of the 17th century, the rise of spatial coordinates, the rise of technocratic nation states. And we've been reinforcing that ever since, and it's brought extraordinary benefits as well. But we have lost something vital in that phase.
1: You said you're into rivers right now. One of your current projects on rivers is the movement to endow rivers themselves as having legal rights.
0: Yeah.
1: What's the argument for that?
0: Well, firstly, I would say it isn't actually an endowing, a bestowing of rights upon rivers. It's a recognition of rights that have always existed. There is behind this movement a beautiful, to me at least, recognition of a river as alive, as a living force, a life force, an enlivening force that is alive in ways that exceed the sum of the lives it contains. That makes perfect sense to me. And I think actually it makes pretty good sense to many people today. I know so many people, perhaps you're one of them, who have, you know, friendships with rivers, we could say. We talk to them, we dream with them, we try to listen to their voices as well. Does that make sense to you?
1: It does. And I mean, the question that's always asked is, if you're standing in a river, is it the same river?
0: Yeah.
1: 2 minutes after you've stepped into it, or are you the same person?
0: Exactly. Yeah. You've been rivered, right?

0: Exactly.
1: It always seems crazy to me that river is a noun in English, but we don't have a verb. So
0: to be rivered. How do you define being rivered?
1: Well, I think it's happening to all of us all of the time. I think we talk easily about being weathered, but we don't talk so easily about being rivered. But time is the river, and we're always within it, even when we think we're standing dry-footed on the bank. Wow. I mean, to return to the legal question, yes, this extraordinary young, old global movement is springing up to recognize the rights of rivers, the rights to flow unimpeded to the sea, the right to go unpolluted. And indeed, Eastern Canada or the St. Lawrence region and Nitassinan, the Innu territory, these are real kind of frontiers for this kind of thinking. Incredibly exciting.

0: 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You can also find us wherever you get your podcasts. I'm Nala Ayed. There's still debate over whether the Anthropocene began with the nuclear bomb, the Industrial Revolution, or the rise of human civilization. There's still even debate over whether it should be officially designated as a geological epoch. There's little debate about what it means, that humans are a decisive force remaking the physical and living worlds, even changing the nature of the four elements, earth, water, air, and fire. The Anthropocene is also changing us. In Robert McFarlane's Reckoning, language is a crucial part of humans' relationship with the planet. When we lose words that describe and name places and things in the natural world, we're no longer having the same kind of intimate conversation with the Earth. In one of McFarlane's most beloved books, The Old Ways, he writes of how natural footpaths, grooved and ground into the earth by human footfalls, keep us in touch with the planet in more ways than one.
1: We live so much of our lives insulated from earth, insulated from water, insulated even from air. I was fascinated by paths, that's to say, the marks we leave in the land with our feet, with our journeys. I think of paths as habits. It's pretty hard to create one on your own. They're wonderful communal structures. They connect, they relate place to place and people to people. They tell stories. The story of the path is in a way one of our earliest technologies. Walking has always been a way of finding out, a way of joining, whether that's very early on, being able to read the sign of the quarry that we were hunting. Ah, this footprint joins that one and that leads in that way. And in that way, the mind is drawn into the future, as it were, and a story is created. But we walk most of our time on tarmac and asphalt, and these are not substances that are easily impressed.
0: Of course, we all know that if, unless the pavement has just been set, that if we walk on it, we don't make an impression. We can't make an impression on the surface. But in that case, will it make an impression on us?
1: Ah, such a good way of putting it. Less so, I think. And we need surfaces like that, right? We need transactional places where we just need to get from one place to another, and we don't want them to wear us out, and then the place doesn't want to get worn out by us. But they're not the only ways to travel, as it were. And there's a lovely line from Flann O'Brien's, I think it's The Third Policeman, where he says, "The cracking of my feet caused the road to come up into my legs." I've absolutely mauled that, but the premise is clear, I think, that there is a kind of reciprocity, a return. We think of the lifelines of the palm, but of course our feet have prints too, and these wonderful long ridge and furrow arrangements. And the relationship, therefore, between print and print, between foot and word, is a very, very old one. Mm. And I love, as a kind of poet and certainly a scholar of poetry, I love the

0: very specific, very local language to describe places and the landscape.
1: Yeah. Well, firstly, I find them beautiful in their precision. I do think there's a relationship, not an exclusive one, between precision and lyricism. I've always loved reading scientific language. I was brought up in a scientific household. And I wrote my master's thesis about the relationship between quantum physics and poetry of
0: the late
1: 20th century. I think science is a gloriously specializing and particularizing endeavor. And why would I want to use a generic word where a precise one will do? Perhaps they come across as obscuring to me. Firstly, they encourage discovery if you don't know what they mean. And secondly, they can almost always be at least inferred from their surroundings. So yeah, grike and glint are wonderful words for the erosion patterns of limestone, which is eroded by carbonic acid, which is formed really just when rainwater absorbs a bit of atmospheric CO2, but it's enough to dissolve limestone given time. And surface limestone forms into pavements, which are kind of fissured, but also planed. And the words for the fissures are grikes.
0: And swellets, what are those?
1: Swellets are, there's also a limestone word where a stream has worn a hole more or less directly down into limestone. So it's like a sinkhole. So it's either where a stream appears or where one disappears very abruptly into the limestone.
2: Our language for nature is now such that the things around us do not talk back to us in ways that they might. As we have enhanced our power to determine nature, so we have rendered it less able to converse with us. We have become experts in analysing what nature can do for us, but lack a language to evoke what it can do to us. By instrumentalising nature linguistically and operationally, we have largely stunned the earth out of wonder. Language is fundamental to the possibility of rewonderment, for language does not just register experience, it produces it. Certain kinds of language can restore a measure of wonder to our relations with nature.
0: I love how you say that this notion that the loss of this language affects our capacity for enchantment and wonder with the natural world. And you even go as far as suggesting that the fate of the earth and us, humanity, depends on our capacity to become re-enchanted with the earth.
1: Well, I mean, language points in every direction. And so the question is how we make meaning. One of the lexicographic projects of the Landmarks book was, I guess, an ethico-political one, which was to make available again a language, a linguistic commons, which would allow specificity, precision of denotation, the expression of love for place. And this seems to me vital. I mean, if instrumentalism has reduced everything to what Martin Heidegger called standing resource, it's all there for conversion, extraction, conversion, consumption, disposal. Well, firstly, as Don DeLillo puts it bleakly, what we excrete comes back to consumers. Mm-hmm. So it's gonna come for us at some point, and we can see that happening all over the world. But also, it's a mortified world. It's a dead world. So I am interested in language which undertakes what Robin Wall Kimmerer calls grammars of animacy and restore a liveliness and a reciprocity to our relations with land, broadly understood.
0: As part of that effort, you advocate the urgent need for a counter-desecration phrasebook. How would a counter-desecration phrasebook counter the language of the Anthropocene?
1: Well, I will take this moment just to say that the phrase was coined by my dear Gaelic-speaking friend, Finlay MacLeod, who passed away recently. And he was the book Landmarks is dedicated to him wouldn't exist without him. He really was a kind of dictionary of the islands, as it were, and place-specific language just flowed from him magnificently. I remember him telling me runach muim, which is this wonderful Gaelic phrase for the shadows cast by cumulus clouds on moorland on a sunny windy day. And he introduced me to the cochan, which literally means the kind of blind stream. And that's a stream which is so small, so overgrown by grass or heather that you don't see it, you are blind to it and therefore likely to step into it. And on this glossary that was within him went.
0: His loss is a big loss then in that sense.
1: Yes, and it's a reminder of the exceptional richness of minority languages. I mean, we are living through a phase of language death as well as a massive background.

0: rate of species extinction. And to borrow Wade Davis's phrase, yeah, every language is an old growth forest of the mind. Old growth forest of the mind. What a brilliant resonant phrase that is. It has properties, it contains and carries and embodies knowledge that cannot be known elsewhere and has been a long time in the making. I mean, development comes in many forms, but I sometimes think when I hear, you know, for example, let's say the Narendra Modi development narrative in India, it's like, well, a coral reef has taken a long time to develop, a mangrove swamp has taken a long time to develop. These are extraordinary forms of development as well.
1: I'd like to talk a little bit more about your idea of a language that recognizes and advances the animacy of the world. Is it a recognition that earth and water are alive, or at least full of life?
0: Well, I mean, to give one example, I stopped using the word that or which, the pronouns for rivers. I started to use the more human pronoun who, the river. Ooh. Who flows into the Gulf of St. Lawrence, the stream who rises from the springs near my home. English, it has a deeply, I think, depersonalizing grammar. We it anything that isn't us, really. We objectify, we kind of denature. So if we think of grammar and syntax as sort of the sedimented underland of language, they're where ideology takes hard form and then becomes invisible. Well, this is a kind of control board, a switchboard for thought. So shifting a grammar back towards something more active, more cognizant of the world's liveliness, even by little things like who, seems to me worth undertaking and part of a much bigger metaphysical project which we have to pursue.
1: But it's a great example of the use of language as a tool in the arsenal of conservationists.
0: Yeah, I mean, Robin Wall Kimmerer in her great book, Braiding Sweetgrass, where she coins the phrase grammars of animacy, she gives the example of how the word bay in her nation's language is a verb. You can't have a bay that's a noun. Mm. It goes back to our conversation about rivers.
1: Rivers,
0: but,
1: yeah.
0: But it's, you know, it's kind of unthinkable in English that bay could be a verb. So let's verb our nouns.
1: In the book Underland, I was really struck by your descriptions of the way you saw light and the sun after emerging from being underground.
0: Yeah, that was good.
1: Yeah. In comparison, I want to know what it's like being underground, not just being on the earth, but being in the earth, how that changes one's perspective of landscape and water.
0: Hmm. Well, firstly, you feel yourself as a future fossil. And that's a curious subject position to inhabit even briefly. You are down in the strata. I remember being down in this dark matter laboratory, sunk a mile below ground, very hot in the halite, the rock salt band that was left when the Zechstein Sea evaporated across Northern Europe about 260 million years ago and left these huge bands of potash and then pure kind of halite rock salt. So the scientists go down there because it's what they call the quietest place in the universe. They can't hear the kind of atomic clatter of the upper world, and they're there listening for ghost particles, for dark matter, which we know is there. It makes up the mass of the universe, but we can't get it to interact with our stuff. But that was part of actually an operational salt mine, which extended its tunnels 8 miles out under the North Sea. And I'm always interested in how the world humbles us and abrades our sense of human exceptionalism, and being under a mile of rock is a very humbling experience.
1: Does it change how you view water and landscape in general?
0: Yes. I mean, one thing that being in a humanly made mine a mile down and under the North Sea does is remind you of our titanic, I mean, Anthropocene terraforming power as a species, you know. Our brilliant brains have devised technologies and mechanisms that allow us to remove entire mountaintops in search of the coal they contain, that allow us to dam immense rivers and divert them across watersheds, that allow us to drill 6 million kilometers of oil boreholes, and that allow us to create a warren of salt mines under the North Sea. This is astonishing, but it's also a reminder of how consequential we are to land, to water.
1: Mm-hmm. What did it show you?

0: you about how much we depend on what's in the earth for our way of life, for our survival.
1: Wow. I mean, we are a burrowing species, we are a burying species, and we are an extractive species, and we always have been. I was up in the Northwest Lake District, an area I know and love very much. And there you have contemporary slate mines, the Honister slate mine, Roman era lead mines. And then one of the most beautiful, bright winter days I've ever had, I scrambled down a very steep gully to reach a Neolithic axe factory, which is where they were using the tuff, T-U-F-F, a stone that flaked particularly beautifully to form hand axes that became so prized, partly because of the place of their making, that they were then circulated around Britain and even traded across Europe during the Neolithic period. So, yeah, we have always been taking things from the earth.
0: Are there many landscapes that have not been marked by human activity? Is there such a thing as a pristine natural world in the Anthropocene?
1: No, there isn't. There are spam tins found in the Marianas Trench. We know that. There are forever chemicals aggregating in the livers of polar bears and on the declining sea ice of the Arctic. You know, we live in our own shatter zone really now. There's that Bill McKibben book from 1989, I think it is, which is called The End of Nature. It begins with an incredible scene of watching a sunset and then realizing that the sunset is kind of artificially tinted, as it were. And that was the same year that climate change, as we now call it, global heating, as in many ways I'd prefer to call it, first arrived on the political consciousness, as it were. Margaret Thatcher, surprisingly, being one of the world leaders who spoke about it. And however, I caution against the dream of the pristine wilderness. You know, we've seen that idea lead people into really problematic country and directions in the past. For example, I mean, the fetishization of the unmodified North Americas prior to Columbus's landing in 1492, we know that now to be absolute nonsense. It just so happens that the modifications that have been carried out prior to that were broadly sustainable ones. I mean, I live in an archipelago, an island group, British Isles, if you want to call it that, that's been modified. Every inch of it really has been modified for more than 5,000 years. So I think I fell out of love with the dangerous dream of the pristine wilderness quite a long time ago. I think we need to stay with the trouble, to use Donna Haraway's phrase, recognize modification is here, and then think very hard about what forms of modification we wish to accept. Colonialists have often arrived in a place and chosen to characterize it to themselves as pristine prior to their arrival, thereby erasing continuous trace of habitation for thousands of years. So I associate the pristine wilderness usually with a kind of erasure-inclined delusion.
0: Mm-hmm. In fact, I mean, so much of the earth has been turned into cities anyway. And, you know, they're built up, they're paved over urban areas, and it's where most humanity lives. And I guess most of us would have close relationships with those human-made landscapes.
1: I mean, the built environment is as various as the quote unquote natural environment, and, you know, wonderful monuments to ingenuity. I mean, I often also want to decouple the presumed opposition between, let's say, city and country, or built environment and natural environment. So, I mean, cities are spectacular biodiversity hubs, partly because nature is so adaptational and improvisational. So, just to give two examples of that. Greater London has about a tree for every citizen. So that's like 9 million trees.
0: It's extraordinary.
1: It's a wildwood. It's a forest. It's a green place and a blue place. It has stag beetles. It has peregrines. It has fallow deer.
0: Fox.
1: Oh my goodness. Bold as brass are foxes.
0: They are.
1: Do you remember them?
0: I do, absolutely. Right in the middle of town. Yeah.
1: Yeah. The fox glance is the equivalent of the two fingers, I think. It's like, you can take it and stuff it,
0: yeah.
1: Thanks. Trotting the high street. So, and over the past 3 days, I've seen two peregrine pairs, the fastest animal, we think, ever to have existed on Earth. 270 miles an hour it can reach in the stoop.
0: Extraordinary.
1: A pair is nesting about 30 feet above the central street of my city of Cambridge. Another pair nests in the chalk pit from which all the lime and mortar was extracted to build the city of Cambridge. You know, they're Kulturfolgen, as the Germans have it, culture followers, adapt

0: adapters, incredible adapters.
1: Ice has a social life. Its changeability shapes the culture, language, and stories of those who live near it. In Kulusuk, in East Greenland, the consequences of recent changes are widely apparent. The inhabitants of this village are part of the precariat of a volatile, fast-warping planet.
2: The most northern, most frozen places you've visited seem to be the ones that made you more acutely aware of the Anthropocene, as you mentioned.
0: Yeah.
2: In Greenland, water in the form of ice and snow kind of is the land, isn't it?
0: Huh. Yeah, not for long.
2: Yeah. Now that the ice and the snow are melting, how is that changing the relationship between the people who live there and the land?
0: Oh, well, I can't speak for Greenlanders, of course. I mean, one of the things is Greenland is becoming green. Antarctica too, you know, moss, vegetation is starting to move in and weather is changing. Sound patterns are changing. I remember being in the East Greenlandic village of Kulusuk, and they live across the bay from, as it were, their local glacier. And the older members of the community told me how when they were growing up, they could hear the glacier across the bay. They could hear it groaning, carving. But now with recession, that sound had gone. Literally the soundscape of their lives had changed as the glacier had receded.
2: Yeah. It's as if for people who have a very close relationship to the landscape, they're being displaced from their homeland by the Anthropocene without actually going anywhere. It's that concept that we discussed earlier, solastalgia. How destabilizing is that for culture and people's sense of themselves from your vantage point?
0: Well, I mean, vastly, vastly. I think we all live some version of it, and maybe we just habituate ourselves to the nature of change. But I certainly see, let's say in the song, in the poetry, in the writing of my country now, a deep longing on the part of people to be able to reestablish progressive sense of love of the land, of being stewards of it, of being rooted in it, but not in the old exclusive ways.
1: Looking out from that summit, I no longer feel awed and exhilarated, but instead faintly sick. Sick at Greenland's scale, but also by our ability to encompass that scale. There is something obscene, both to the ice and to its meltings, to its vastness and its vulnerability. The ice seems a thing that is beyond our comprehension to know, but within our capacity to destroy.
2: Do you think we should talk about the Anthropocene not so much as a technical term, but as a way of describing this current era of human relationship with the landscape and the planet, and with the elements, specifically earth and water?
0: Yes, I do. Well, in a way, that's already happened. The idea of the Anthropocene is out there, and the idea is a formidable one, that we are such a legacy-leaving, terraforming species that our signature will be legible in the strata for millions of years to come. It will be a kind of ethical archive of the way our species has lived in this short, incredibly short period of flourishing that we've had since the end of the last ice age. You know, 10, 11, 12,000 years. Look at what we've done in that time. Absolutely astonishing. So I think there's a moral tutelary lesson. The kind of, as it were, shock of the Anthropocene remains strong. And I see that taken well as an urge to action, an urge to responsibility, and an end to apathy.
2: You write about a kind of ethical attention to the natural world. What one of your biggest influences, Barry Lopez, called a moral gaze on the landscape.
0: Yes.
2: Can you tell me about that? About how that could help restore our relationship to the land and water?
0: Yeah, Barry had such a powerful sense of vocation, and he really was a star I steered by and learnt from, both as a writer and at some sense, ethically, I learnt from him. My Tamil friend, who I mentioned earlier, Yuvan Abes, he writes in one of his books, there is a form of attention which leads towards action. And I think that's the kind of attention we need now. I mean, one of the things Barry taught me, which he in turn learned often from indigenous guides, was no landscape speaks with a single voice.
2: Mm.
0: We live surrounded by voices of river, of forest, of bird, of creature, and of course of other humans. They all make up this great group noun that we call land, that we sort of weirdly singularize as land or country or landscape, but

0: It's a teeming, bustling, bristling polyphony. It's a great orchestra that's always playing. And I think that learning to listen to that range and that diversity of voice and note is the beginning to realizing that we are not alone, we are not supreme, and we have responsibilities forwards and backwards in time and across in space to all the beings that we share land with.
1: So, you know, there's an overwhelming consensus that climate change is causing huge amounts of death and destruction and suffering and financial costs. And yet so many of our governments and energy companies are doubling down on fossil fuel production and other activities that hasten all of this. So we definitely have a problem with short-term thinking.
0: Yeah.
1: And you write about a concept called deep time.
0: Yes. Well, deep time is coined as a phrase. It's usually attributed to John McPhee, the great New Yorker writer. And he's really talking about time measured in geological units, as it were, in the Earth's eyes. So epochs and eons and eras, as opposed to our human instance of seconds and minutes and days and months and years and so forth. And we become crushed almost to an irrelevancy if we consider ourselves within the spans of deep time. And indeed, deep time thinking, the ancient age of the Earth, the long future of the Earth, has provoked a kind of inertial response. Oh, well, it'll all be all right in the end. But that's an easy get out. It's like an alibi. It's a lotus eating. And actually, I think properly considered deep time flips into the future as well as the past and says, look at this astonishing, miraculous, wondrous world we've inherited, that we're part of this web of relation that we are just, you know, a trembling strand in. And we stand with our toes on a brink as well as our heels. We need to think forwards in time beyond the 5 years, beyond our children's lifetime, even our children's children's lifetime, if we have them. And this takes us to the immunologist Jonas Salk's a great question. Are we being good ancestors?
1: Mm.
0: Yeah.
1: Is there a part of you, Robert, that believes the Anthropocene could lead us to rethink our relationship to not just the present, but the future of the planet and our species as well?
0: It's happening. The great turning, as Joanna Macy calls it. And women, in my experience, are the leaders often. It is happening. We have to maintain a belief in its possibility, because every degree of every degree matters, is measurable in loss, is measurable in immiseration. And so it's not an either or, will we, won't we. It's how bad will it get, or how good can we make it? So, you know, despair is a luxury. I believe that. And so we keep trying up and down the scales in the park at the end of the road, voting as citizens, raising our voices, lobbying, boycotting, divesting, if that's what we do. We can be all of these things, or some of them, or just one of them. And this all makes a difference to the great turning.
1: Robert, I hope we run into each other somewhere on the banks of a river in some place.
0: Red River?
1: Sure.
0: See you there.
1: Yes. Thank you so much for this wonderful journey, all the journeys you've taken us on.
0: Oh, thank you so much. Been a pleasure to speak.
2: Robert McFarlane is the award-winning author of best-selling books like The Old Ways, The Lost Words, and Underland. He's also a professor of literature and the environmental humanities at Cambridge University. Upcoming episodes in our series on the elements in the Anthropocene will look at the changing relationship between humans and air and fire. This episode and the series were produced by Chris Wadskow. Our technical producer is Danielle Duval. Our web producer is Lisa Ayuso. Senior producer Nikola Lukšić. Greg Kelly is the executive producer of Ideas, and I'm Nala Ayed.

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2: Candy Staton has been a gospel prodigy, a Southern soul powerhouse, and a disco icon. Now 86, she's back with her Grammy-nominated album, Back to My Roots. She'll be here to talk about faith, resilience, and still singing after seven decades.
3: From CBC News, the World This Hour, I'm Neil Herland. We begin in Washington, where Canada-U.S. Trade Minister Dominic LeBlanc and U.S. Trade Rep Jameson Greer met again today. Sources tell CBC their goal is to have a trade proposal to U.S. President Donald Trump at the beginning of next week. As Kate McKenna reports, they're racing against a looming August 19th tariff deadline.
4: We'll have something to say when the moment's right.
5: U.S.-Canada Trade Minister Dominic LeBlanc kept his comments to a minimum as he left a key meeting with U.S. Trade Representative Jameson Greer. Sources who have been briefed say both sides are working to hammer out a proposed deal for the president to review early next week, just days ahead of August 19th, when a new wave of tariffs are set to kick in. Louise Blais is Quebec's representative for the CUSMA review.
6: It's quite possible that things will get tougher this week. That often happens near the end, and that sometimes can be a good sign.
5: This marks the third meeting between Greer and LeBlanc in 3 weeks, the end of an impasse after a fresh threat of new tariffs from the U.S. and an agreement from Prime Minister Mark Carney and U.S. President Donald Trump to intensify talks. Canada wants to find a way to bypass new 50% tariffs on about $28 billion in exports. It also wants a comprehensive deal to at least lower existing tariffs on steel, aluminum, auto, and lumber. Kate McKenna, CBC News, Washington.
3: Officials in British Columbia are warning about explosive fire behavior in all four major fires burning in the province. Despite weather conditions improving in some areas, they're urging people to remain vigilant. Of the more than 20,000 people under evacuation order, about half are from Summerland. Jessica Chung reports.
7: The Bald Range fire has now grown to 178 square kilometers, mainly on the western flank, as clearer skies caused increased fire activity.
8: We are following up to see if there is any criminality involved in this.
7: Beth McAndy with the RCMP says a criminal investigation has been launched into the cause of the fire.
8: Because there is an associated death and a significant amount of property damage.
7: Officials are warning people to be vigilant, as any sparks in these bone-dry conditions could potentially cause more fires to erupt. Cliff Chapman is with the BC Wildfire Service.
9: The conditions are so extreme right now that we cannot afford another unintentional human-caused wildfire.
7: 100 firefighters from Mexico just got on site to help with the efforts. Gusty winds and lightning in the forecast continue to be concerns as potential factors that could either fan the flames or trigger new ones. Jessica Chung, CBC News, Penticton.
3: Meantime, officials in Ontario are updating efforts to fight wildfires in the province's north. Natural Resources Minister Mike Harris says more people are returning home as fewer fires burn out of control than earlier in the season.
10: There are 152 active fires across the province. Of those, 12 are not under control at this time. And since our last update, an additional 84, so that's 84 on top of the 80, that we announced just a short week ago have been declared out. So great news.
3: 14 communities in northern Ontario have been evacuated, with more than 1,100 people still taking shelter in host communities. Provincial officials say they're working to make sure people remain comfortable while being kept out of their homes. Search and rescue teams are looking for survivors in Colombia. A magnitude 7.4 earthquake hit early Monday morning, killing more than 240 people. At least 150 buildings have collapsed in the cities of Cali and Pereira. The earthquake has also closed six airports because of damage. Milton Batista is with the Red Cross in Colombia. His group is providing hygiene items and what they call housing kits.
11: Son kits que están compuestos por almohadas.
3: He says the kits have pillows, blankets, and mattresses to provide refuge for people who have lost their homes. An estimated 5,000 homes have been damaged or destroyed. And that is your World This Hour. For CBC News, I'm Neil Herland.
12: Good evening, I'm Simon Nakaneshny with your Environment Canada weather forecast. In Montreal, clearing

0: Late this evening, the low 15. Tomorrow, chance of showers, high 26. For Quebec City, chance of showers early this evening, risk of a thunderstorm, clearing, the low 12. Chance of showers tomorrow, 24, the high. In Sherbrooke, also a chance of showers early this evening or a thunderstorm, then clearing, the low 14. Tomorrow, chance of showers, high 24. And for Gaspé, showers ending this evening, then partly cloudy, the low 13 degrees.
1: I'm Garvey Bailey, in for Tom Power. Welcome to Q. Young Hearts Run Free is just one of those songs. It's an earworm from 1976 that still stands up as a feminist anthem today. Candy Staton is a plaintive voice behind the song. The lyrics are from Candy's personal story of overcoming domestic violence. At 86, Candy is taking another victory lap with her latest gospel album, Candy's Here to Tell All. Plus, Samar Hijazi didn't know a lot about the Met Gala when she was asked to exhibit her work at the Costume Institute. Her striking work isn't about celebrities or paparazzi. It's about you, the viewer. She's here to tell us all about it. That's all coming up on Q.

When Candy Staton was a little girl in Hanceville, Alabama, she and her older sister Maggie would sing late into the night, and their harmonies would keep the whole house awake. 7 decades later, that little girl is 86 years old, and that unstoppable voice belongs to an enduring icon.

At the height of disco, Candy Staten kept fans dancing with big hits like You've Got the Love and Young Hearts Run Free. She shared the stage with Elvis Presley. She toured with Aretha Franklin and left her mark on gospel. She left her mark on soul and on pop music. She survived domestic abuse. She survived breast cancer and decades of being overlooked. And Candy Staten is still singing. Her latest album is called Back to My Roots, and it's a return to the gospel music that inspired her to stay up all night singing as a little girl. It was nominated for a Grammy earlier this year. I was thrilled to get the chance to talk to Candy about her remarkable life and career. Here's my conversation with Candy Staten. This new album marks a return to gospel for you. The music that you grew up with in Hanceville, Alabama. I want to go back into your biography a little bit. 12 years old, you and your sister Maggie, you get discovered by a preacher and you form a group called Jewel Gospel Trio.

0: touring with Sam Cooke and Aretha Franklin and Mahalia Jackson. What was it like for you that young to be in a room with those legends? Can you take me back there? What did that feel like?
1: That was a desire that I had when I first listened to that type of music. My father was an alcoholic, and he was also a gambler. And we had nothing. We had nothing. So one day he brought home an old radio with a big battery, like the batteries that are in a car. And he put the radio to the battery, and it was very staticky, but we could hear the local gospel stations and the local blues stations and the local country stations. And so my sister and I would put our ears as close. You know, when the battery was getting low, we put our ears down to the radio, try to hear it. And we'd hear B.B. King, and we would hear Albert King. We would hear Johnny Taylor. We would hear Sam Cooke. We would hear Aretha Franklin singing Amazing Grace. We would hear all the gospel. Oh, it was just, it was amazing. And we wanted to sing. We just wanted to sing. And this is like that gift just fell in us. And we just wanted to sing. And we would be in the bed at night, and we would be harmonizing. We learned how to harmonize through listening to that old

0: static and radio. And my mother would come in there with the switch. she would pull the covers back. If you sing another song, I'm going to spank you. Nobody can sing in this house. Nobody can sleep in this house when you sing it. So we would shut up. And we was like, Uber, but our feet would be, you know, we would hear it in our heads.
1: Yeah, yeah.
0: We'd still be patting our feet to what we hear in our heads. And it was just a gift.
1: Yeah.
0: From God.
1: Then, Candy, you get to sing in the same rooms with these people that you were listening to. That must have been something so special for you.
0: Yes. My mom finally left my father. And she slipped us away from him. And on the Greyhound bus, my oldest brother had married a woman in Cleveland, Ohio. And he said, Mama, we're going to bring you back here so you can stay with us. Because I know we had nothing. Girl, we had nothing. We had nothing. We didn't go to school. And my brother, Sam, he knew what we were going through. So he sent for us. When we got to Cleveland, my sister-in-law, Ethel, she said, I'm going to take y'all to my church. I'm going to take y'all to my church and let Bishop Jewel hear you. And so she took us to the church. She dressed us up. We didn't have much, but we went to the Goodwill and got some stuff and dressed us up. And we went to church. It was like on a Tuesday night where they had contests going on. And so the MC, she whispered in the MC, she said, I got two little girls. I want y'all to hear sing. And they said, where are they? They said, them little girls? I said, yeah, them little girls. They can sing. And so she said, well, I got a surprise for you guys tonight. So they called us up. And we started singing them old root songs that we used to sing in our church. Old clapping songs, you know.

0: started to play with us. Girl, you ever seen a disco floor?
1: Yes, yes.
0: Okay, this is how that church, everybody got up out of their seats and started dancing in front of the pulpit. Oh, my God. So Bishop Jewell said, tell their mother, do not leave. I want to talk to her.
1: Mm-hmm.
0: And this is how we got to the school in Nashville to go to the parochial school. And we started a group called the Jewel Gospel Trio, which we added her niece, the 9-year-old. She could sing too. And Naomi, Maggie, and me. And we had the Jewel Trio. We did 8 records.

0: So we got on the road, we got in the air, and back in those days, segregation was horrible. We would go through the South, Mississippi and stuff. That's how we became such good friends with all of the people, because we all had to go in caravans. We could not go alone because it was dangerous going through Mississippi and North Carolina, South Carolina, Alabama, and all those places. So we would sit under the old oak tree and we would sleep. You know, we didn't have hotels back in the day. That was in the 50s.
1: Huh. That was not easy.
0: It wasn't easy for three little girls.
1: Yeah, of course.
0: Three little girls. It was just like years, eons before our time. Yeah. You know, we were with all these grown people, and grown people were not like grown people today. Mm. They didn't take advantage of you.
1: Yeah, right.
0: They were more like moms, dads, aunts, and uncles.
1: Taking care of you.
0: Taking care of us.
1: Yeah.
0: And I remember Sam and I used to sit out. It'd be in the morning, we'd go by the grocery store and we'd pick up some pork and beans and crackers and knee-high drinks, and that would be breakfast. We had safe houses, but we had to get there.
1: Yeah.
0: We'd sit there in those safe houses and we ate together, we lived together, Highway QC's, Sam Cooking, Lou Rawls and Soul Stairs, the Staple Singers. I mean, we just had it.
1: All of you.
0: Man.
1: Incredible.
0: And we were kids.
1: Incredible.
0: The Nightingales, my God, we knew them all before they crossed over.
1: I'm Garvey Bailey. You're listening to Q. You're listening to my conversation with soul and disco and gospel legend Candy

0: Dayton. We're talking about her early years touring the U.S. during the Jim Crow era. She was on the road with singers like Sam Cooke and Aretha Franklin. But unlike them, Candy and her sister weren't getting paid. She tells me about the moment she realized what was happening and why she decided she had to get tough. Heads up, we'll also be talking about domestic violence, so please do take care.
1: I give that credit to Purvis Staples of the Staples Singers,
0: right,
1: and Mavis and Cleo. We were at the Apollo Theater, and Purvis and I were sitting there with all the rest of the Staples Singers. They were more of our age, so we hung out with them more. And Mavis said, well, we just got to go down. Daddy, Pop's getting ready to pay us.
0: Mm.
1: And I'm like, this is our payday. I said,
0: payday?
1: Y'all get paid?
0: Oh, my goodness.
1: He says, yes, don't y'all? I says, no, we don't get nothing. He said, you joking. I was about 16, 17 at that time. He said, God, that's horrible. And that's when our eyes came open.
0: Yeah, that's right. And it was time for something new.
1: It was time.
0: Yes.
1: It was time then. So I started talking to different ones about, why don't we get paid? The Staples Singers get paid, and Highway QCs get paid, and Brown Boys get paid. Why don't we get paid? You're getting paid, but your money's going to the school for children that don't have any money to go to school. You're helping young people to with their education. I said, I didn't volunteer for this.
0: That's right. Nobody asked me.
1: Huh. Nobody asked me to do this.
0: Hmm.
1: And we didn't know any better. So we were from Alabama, we didn't know anything about music business and industry. We knew nothing. So a lot of people took advantage of us.
0: Wow.
1: Even after I got into the secular industry, they took advantage of us too.
0: I want to talk to you about the 60s. By that time, you have four kids. You're raising four kids, and yet you were also singing in clubs. You were the first lady of Southern Soul. I want to just play a little example of that real quick.

0: What an unmistakable voice. This is Q. I'm Garvia Bailey, and that is my guest today, Candy Staton, with her first single, I'd Rather Be an Old Man's Sweetheart Than a Young Man's Fool. Candy, that song came out in 1969, but in the years leading up to that, you were touring, as you said, in the United States, performing in the Chitlin Circuit. You said that that Chitlin Circuit, it made you tough. Can you tell me why you needed to be tough? Like, what kind of toughness are we talking about?
1: We're talking about real tough.
0: Yeah, tell me.
1: I had to buy a gun.
0: What?
1: I bought a gun. Tyrone Davis and Johnny Taylor told me to go buy me a gun, and I did. We did 2 shows a night, 10 and 12. Mm. And if you didn't get paid after that 10 o'clock show, you may not find the promoter.
0: Right.
1: Some of them would. Some of them wouldn't.
0: Hmm.
1: They would like wait till after the second crowd comes in and then I'll pay you. But after the second crowd came in, he was gone.
0: Right.
1: We used to have to look all over the city trying to find him.
0: Hmm.
1: But I would go back there. Picture this. 100, that was maybe 105 pounds. Wearing a size 2. With a .32 caliber in my purse.
0: Practically weighed the same size as you.
1: I'm bad as my dear. I had my gun everywhere I went.
0: Oh, my goodness.
1: I lay my gun on that. Bro, you're going to pay me. And you know what? I used to cuss like Millie Jackson.
0: Wow.
1: And that's how bad you had to be.
0: Right.
1: You had to try to scare them to give you your money. Because I had like 5 dudes out there I had to pay, and they'd be looking for their money.
0: That's right. You had to wear a lot of hats.
1: I had to wear a lot of hats.
0: Yeah.
1: Keep the music right, not let them get drunk, you know, so we could have a good show. But anyway, it was rough.
0: I want to get to the 70s with you, because you made this leap from gospel to soul to disco, and you did it with a song that

0: Candy Satan. That's you singing Young Hearts Run Free, written by David Crawford. Now, that song, it has so much joy in it, but you said it reminds you of a very painful relationship in your life. So can you tell me what comes to mind when you think about your own life and how, and the story that that song kind of helped to tell?
1: David Crawford and I had been friends for years, many years. He played the piano for the Caravans. And I had been telling David about my relationship with this guy that he was a promoter, but he was actually a pimp. He was pimping my boys and taking all my money and stuff. And he put fear in me that I would never leave him. He would say he was going to kill my kids and he was going to kill my little boy. At that time, my baby son from Clarence Carter. Clarence and I had a son, Junior. Mm-hmm. And Junior was like 4 years old. And he was talking about killing all of us if I ever mentioned the word divorce. Mm-hmm. So I'm thinking, how in the world am I going to ever get rid of you? I don't know how to get rid of you. I'm usually, you know, that's one of my things. I'm a leaving queen.
0: Yeah. Sure.
1: I'm supposed to know how to get rid of people. So. Yeah. But he was a complicated one. So I'm like, oh, my God, I'm going to get rid of you. But I was telling David the story, you know, I would cry on his shoulder and dump on him about it all the time. And little did I know he was writing my story. So I looked up on the music stand and there it was. And he said, you think you can do it? I said, I think I can. Not knowing I was going to sing my life story in 3 minutes. I got in there. God knows I'm telling the truth. And I started singing it. Dun, dun, dun, dun. I knew exactly where to come in.

0: every line. Every line. I didn't miss a line because I was singing me. And that's why a lot of people can't sing that song, because it's not them. It's not their story. And that's why it made such a big hit, because it was from the heart. Mm. And I sung it all the way through once.
1: One take.
0: David touched the speak button and he said, "You come in, I got what I want."
1: Ooh. And that was
0: I said,
1: it.
0: No. I said, "I was just practicing." "No, you weren't." He said, "You weren't practicing." And I went up in there and I heard that song. I said, "That's a hit record."
1: Mm-hmm. Mm-hmm.
0: He said, "Yeah, I know. God already told me. It's going to last forever."
1: Yeah. It is an anthem of empowerment that is just not, mm-hmm. it's not going anywhere. It's not going anywhere.
0: Every generation picks it up.
1: It picks it up. And I think, mm-hmm. Candy, that it has so much to do with you surviving so much, you know, even thinking about it now, the hard times, mm-hmm. that you went through, domestic abuse, there was substance use that was hard for you as well. And then most recently, breast cancer. Do you still feel the joy and the triumph of that song when you sing it?
0: Yeah.
1: Yeah.
0: Every time. I relive my life every time I sing it. Every time. I can't get enough of it.
1: Yes, you and me both.
0: Because now it helps me.
1: Yeah.
0: I got the babies. I got five of them. But I don't have my man. I don't have these men that had these kids by. But I'm, you know what? I'm living my best life.
1: That's right. You look like you are.
0: I am living my best life. Yep. I am so blessed to be here.
1: I'm Garby Bailey. You're listening to Q. We're talking to soul and disco queen Candy Staton. Her road to success wasn't easy, but there have been triumphs, like inspiring generations of women. One of the biggest twists in her story involves this song.

0: is You've Got the Love. Candy recorded the original in 1986. Now, decades later, British DJs remixed it, giving it a whole new life on the dance floor. In 2004, it was featured in the series finale of Sex and the City and covered by Florence and the Machine and countless others. I asked Candy what it felt like when she learned that song was a hit all over again.
1: I just love it every time. Florence and the Machine did it. So many people have done that song. And it's just an uplifting song. It's something to keep you focused, you know. The word of God says, I know the plans I have for you, plans to give you a future and a hope. And that's what that song does.
0: Yeah.
1: He knows the plans he has for us. We all go down our journeys and our roads, and we go through creeks and valleys and mountains and everything. We go walk through dirt and we go get there, but we get there. Some of us have to take the long way home,
0: mm-hmm.
1: but we end up where God has purposed us to be.
0: Yeah.
1: Each thing that we go through is a lesson. It's not the ending. It's just a lesson.
0: You know, another blessing on this wonderful album, Back to My Roots, you know, after all these decades, your soul music, your disco, the R&B, I just want to play this a little bit of this song called 1963.

0: my God, what a song. I cried the whole way through that one.
1: Candy Staton, I understand you wrote that song about the 16th Street Church bombing. That was a bombing by the Ku Klux Klan in Birmingham, Alabama, that killed four young girls, Addie Mae Collins, Cynthia Wesley, Carol Robertson, and Denise McNair. I understand that you were nearby during that time.
0: Yes, yes, yes. I experienced that. I mean, I wasn't at the church, but I was in the city.
1: Yeah.
0: We were guests at a local church, and my pastor was about to preach when the deacon came in the church and said, get out, y'all need to get out, because we lived in Warrior, Alabama, about 35 north
1: of Birmingham,
0: and we had to go right down through downtown.
1: Oh my goodness.
0: I pray nobody have to experience that. I was so scared. I thought we were going to die that day.
1: Is it hard to sing about it now?
0: Well, I cried all the way through. I cried all the way through it. My children came around me. They were there in the studio with me. My son, Marcus, he was producing it.
1: Mm.
0: When I finished, I just sit there and I put my hands in my face in my hands and just started boo-hooing. It's just like the grief just poured down on me.
1: Yeah.
0: And so sad that we're having to repeat it.
1: Mm.
0: That's what makes it doubly hard.
1: Yeah.
0: I thought those days I would never see again. And it's just not going to happen. It's going to turn. It's got to turn.
1: I feel like the gospel is here for you now in these times, giving you something that singing in all the other genres that you sang in, that this is the thing for you in this time. Is that what it feels like?
0: Yes. It feels like that too, to me.
1: Yeah.
0: It feels like that. I'm still going to sing music.
1: Mm.
0: I'm still going to sing all the types of genres of music that he's given me to deliver. But my heart is in gospel.
1: Yeah.

0: It's Gonna Rain. That song is from her latest album, Back to My Roots, which was nominated for a Grammy this year.
1: Hey, this is Daryl Hall, and you're listening to Q with Tom Powell.

0: So you might have heard of the Met Gala. It's this big fundraising event known around the world as the biggest night in fashion. It happens yearly, the first Monday in May, and the most influential people across various disciplines, we're talking actors and musicians, politicians, fashion designers, athletes, they all come together dressed in their fanciest garb to raise money for the Metropolitan Museum of Art's Costume Institute. Some of the internet's favorite moments have come from the Met Gala. Remember the year Rihanna wore a 55-pound, 16-foot-long yellow cape? Or back in 1996, when Princess Diana, fresh off her divorce, made an appearance that people still talk about to this day? The event is as glamorous as it sounds and as exclusive as it sounds. You or I aren't very likely to be invited. I don't know when I'm going to wear this cape that's just hanging here. But while the gala might be hard to get into, the exhibit it launches every year is open to anyone. And this brings me to the Canadian-Palestinian artist Samar Hejazi, who was recruited as one of the primary artists to help design the most recent exhibit, which is on until January. It features mannequins wearing a historical costume beneath a head made of steel with a smooth mirror where a face would be. The faces are created by Samar. But before Samar and I got to talking about the Met, I wanted to ask about where I reached her over Zoom. Dubai. Hi, Samar.
1: Yeah, hi. Thank you for having me.
0: So I feel bad that we've lost you because you went to school here in Toronto and worked.
1: That's correct. Yeah.
0: You worked in the city for several years, but now you're joining us over Zoom from Dubai. So I'm just wondering about life, what life is like for you as a Palestinian-Canadian artist in Dubai and why you made the move to Dubai from Toronto.
1: Well, first of all, you didn't lose me.
0: Okay, good.
1: Still very attached to Toronto and Canada. And I am Canadian, so... I think I made the move during COVID. Mm-hmm. And I wanted a change, and also my work was leaning towards, you know, self-identification, culture, identity, you know, I was going down that path, and I felt that my audience was maybe a little more present in Dubai. Also, I wanted to be around Palestinians, more Arabs, you know, just to kind of get some, you know, that closeness with that side of my culture. Yeah.
0: Is that what you mean by having an audience that's more present? Does it mean that there's like, is it an easier space in which you can express the art that you want to make?

0: an email. So Andrew Bolton fires you an email and says, you know, we'd like your work to be part of this costume art exhibit. And even though the Met Gala is over, this exhibit, it goes on until January of 2027. So for our listeners, I'd like to maybe the listeners who might not get a chance to see it in person, can you kind of describe what it looks like when you walk into the Met, and what does that look like?
1: Honestly, it is truly remarkable. It's a beautiful exhibit. It has this way of, you know, as museums do, of being, you know, very elegant and polished, but at the same time, it just feels very contemporary. Like it's the conceptual narrative that Andrew brought in, of course, is very powerful. And the fashion, I think it's art. I mean, obviously it's art, but it's so well chosen, so well curated, and really, really inspiring. Mm-hmm. And there's like moments of, you know, that are a bit self-reflective. There's moments where you can actually spend time with your own thoughts and kind of explore what's going on between you and the work. And then there's moments where it's more grand and you can see kind of like six pieces at the same time, and, you know, or like 12 pieces at the same time. So there's that feeling of being overwhelmed, but then also comfortable. And then it brings you close because of the reflective surfaces. And then you kind of, there's a nice play of push and pull that I think is very interesting in the exhibition. I think it's really beautifully curated and designed, and the work is really beautiful.
0: And because the what the mannequins are clothed in is from other artists, there is this, like, isn't it interesting that you get to collaborate with all of these different artists for each, you know, because I'm sure that your work looks different depending on the artist that has the clothing part, right?
1: And also the faces look different for all the different bodies. So I had to do a different face for the different body types. And it's interesting that you would say collaborate, because I feel like everything about this exhibition was collaborative. I mean, between us working with the mannequin designers, the bodies that the Met works with every year, and then collaborating with the fabricators that are going to make, you know, the hundreds of steel faces, and then collaborating with the people's bodies that they actually sculpted the mannequins based off of. You know, so it's, and then there's the fashion part. So it's really pretty amazing that like something like that only comes up when so many people and so many visions come together. And then conceptually, the fact that the work is about you collaborating with the mannequins in a way, you know, in that exchange, just is like, what's the expression? I feel like all of my English expressions are gone. Hit the nail on the head.
0: Yeah, you did. You did it. You nailed that one. You hit the nail on the head.
1: I was like, nail on the tear, you know?
0: No, you did it. Your English is still good. You're good. I read that this exhibition is based on something you created over 10 years ago. And so I'm wondering what the original was like. And I wonder what it was like to actually, it's like having a conversation. If it was 10 years ago, that's a different you. So it's kind of like having like a new, like opening up a new conversation or opening up a closet.
1: It was strange, you know, because 10 years ago, I was making work for myself. I mean, essentially, I had to, you know, pull away a little bit from sculpture because of, you know, sculpture is super expensive, and then you have to store the work, and I wasn't necessarily selling work at the time. So at a certain point, I was like, okay, maybe we need to change the medium or the material, because this is not very sustainable. So anyway, I'm saying all of that to say that the person that was making the work back then wasn't thinking of where it was going to go, you know? And the original is at my mom's house.

0: Wow.
1: And she's looking at it like, this piece? Yeah. She loves it, of course. Like
0: Right.
1: she's like, it's right here. It's on my coffee table.
0: Was it exciting to revisit the work though? Like,
1: Oh,
0: did it send
1: yeah.
0: it? Yeah.
1: Yeah, because I think at the time I didn't have the right audience. I was very young, very young. I was young. It didn't have the exposure, but I did feel like that series of work was special. It felt good that somebody was, Andrew was able to see the work and then receive it and understand it, after so much time.
0: What were the conversations you had with Andrew when it came to starting to revisit the work? Like, what were those early conversations like, and what was the direction that he expressed to you? How did that work?
1: Yeah, I think he started off by explaining the work to me from, well, his interpretation and why he wanted it to be part of the exhibition. And then, think the curating an exhibition is like, it's just like the creative process. You start with one idea and then it goes through this journey and transforms and then it becomes something else at the end. And so a lot of the, we were talking about, how do you bring the viewers closer? How do you not have like an inactive viewer or a silent viewer? So that being the overarching idea that kind of transformed. And then we also, there was a journey of, are we going to go with the original, which is just a flat mirrored face, or should we do different iterations? So I ended up doing like five or six different iterations with different reflective surfaces and broken mirrors or concaved or convex and all of this. But we decided that those iterations were giving us too much agency or power, So it was like we were telling the viewer what to see, whereas the flat one was allowing the viewer the space to create, to hear themselves and create their own narrative. So
0: Wow.
1: we circled right back to the beginning, but
0: You know what? You're making me want to get on a plane to go and see the work in person, because it's just, I've seen pictures of it, and it is quite beautiful, and it is quite striking. I've heard you talk about this concept that I think that you just touched on right there about the silent viewer, about this idea. Well, I'm not going to say what the idea is, because I just want you to break down for me what you mean by the silent viewer.
1: I mean, I think we all know a little bit socially and politically what it means to be, to kind of let go of the responsibility that your silence or your presence has, in any kind of engagement. So it's this idea that, everybody has agency and everybody has a role and everyone has a narrative and a judgment and in some sense a responsibility. So having those mirrors there is, or even in my other work when I, but in different ways, it's kind of forcing the viewer to engage in a kind of not forceful way, but in a subtle way where they, where you, no one's a fly on the wall, like a fly on the wall. Yeah, fly on the wall. No one is. There is a role there too. There is an activity there too. So, yeah,
0: That's
1: that's
0: so interesting. You made it a point to highlight Arab designers at the actual gala. And I saw pictures of you, and you looked incredible, head to toe in designers that and I just want to, I wonder why that was so important to you.
1: First of all, before this happened, working with Andrew and all of that, I didn't really think about the gala because I knew that would affect my focus. And either way, that's neither here nor there. It wasn't really my interest. Like, I didn't even know until somebody told me that, did you know that this exhibition is for the gala? And we had already started working. I just thought it was an exhibition for the Institute. So I felt like if I'm going to

0: go to the Scala, I can't go for myself, you know, if I'm going to use this platform for anything, I'm not in fashion. The ones who care are the ones that are in fashion. So I'm going to put their clothes on, you know, if they're willing. I didn't even know if they would be okay with, you know, giving me clothes or dressing. Turns out they were excited. But yeah, so I felt like I need to make the most of this platform. So, you know, I got these two agents that were, one of them is also Palestinian. And she was like, you know, I gave her the designers that I liked. Some of them are my friends. And then she had a whole other list. And we just, it was all 2 weeks before going to New York, because of course I had a solo exhibition I was preparing for. So I wasn't thinking, you know, hair, makeup, photography, you know, like clothes and New York. And I was thinking, next week I need to fill a gallery with art, you know? So yeah, I thought it was important. I thought it was important to just bring as many people as I could to the gala.
1: Yeah. What a great way to do it. What a great way to do it. It has been such an incredible privilege to talk to you about this work. I pinch myself in this job because I'm like, oh, I get to talk to the artist that did this thing and you've been just so generous with telling us all about it.
0: I pinch myself in this job too.
1: Yeah. Like, so let's both pinch ourselves.
0: Don't worry.
1: Samara, thanks for being here on Cue. It's been great.
0: Thank you. Thank you for having me.
1: Was Canadian-Palestinian artist Samar Hejazi. Costume art will be on at the Metropolitan Museum of Art Costume Institute in New York until January of 2027.

0: Tour. I'm Garby Bailey. You're listening to Q. Ira Parker was just a college student with plans to take over his family cleaning business when he read and fell in love with author George R.R. Martin's books, particularly the fantasy book A Song of Ice and Fire, which eventually inspired the smash hit TV show Game of Thrones. Never in his wildest dreams would Ira have imagined that he would not only get to meet George R.R. Martin, but would get the chance to work with him. Ira is the showrunner of the Game of Thrones prequel, A Knight of the Seven Kingdoms. And like its predecessor, it's a smash hit, beloved by critics and audiences. The show is based on another popular George R.R. Martin novella, Tales of Dunk and Egg. And according to George R.R. Martin, it's the best thing he's ever written. Ira Parker joined me to talk about adapting the novel for the screen, and I asked him about what kinds of conversations he and George had about adapting this novel.
1: It was very clear immediately how large of a place in George's heart this character of Dunk holds. Mm. And I remember very early on in our meetings, George saying to me that he thought that the stories of Dunk and Egg were the best things that he had ever written. And that was complicated for me because obviously I came to this world with A Song of Ice and Fire.
0: Sure.
1: And that is the flagship. That is the main series. That is what everyone knows of his. That is the show that changed the landscape of, you know, the entire entertainment industry. For him to say that these tiny little unadapted novellas, you know, clocking in at 90 pages each against A Song of Ice and Fire, 6,000 pages, were the best thing he had ever written, maybe changed the way that I even looked at them. Huh. You know, I love these stories, and I had high hopes for what this show could be. But I also, you know, was maybe hemmed in a little by its limitations, by the fact that we didn't have the dead coming to kill mankind, that we didn't have politics, really. Mm-hmm. No, you know, epic family wars. essentially, Game of Thrones. Like, I've been joking for a long time now that we're just Game of Thrones without all the stuff.
0: That's right. Yeah.
1: Yeah. But speaking to George about this, thank God, you know, thank God that those conversations happen the way they happened, because it makes you think differently, even as involved and ingrained and as much research and work as I had done on this, just hearing somebody else's, hearing the author's passion for this work, it changes your own perspective. You can't help but be charmed by George.
0: Does it add pressure, though, to hear someone like George R.R. Martin saying, look, listen, this is my thing. I love this. These are the ones, you know, that are the closest to my heart. Doesn't that add a little bit of pressure to you now as the showrunner and bringing this to television?
1: Nah.
0: No?
1: Look, it's look. No, because the absolute truth of it is that whether or not you're working on Game of Thrones, you know, a prequel or an adaptation of these novellas, you know, that is going to be at least viewed once by a lot of people on planet Earth, or the tiniest little niche show on the smallest little upstart network, you still go in every day and you still just give it all of your creative fortitude and something, because you want that thing to be the best. You want that thing to be the thing that everyone recognizes. And you go onto those tiny little niche shows because you really believe in it and you want everyone to see it in the whole world. So the pressure to create something great is there. I swear to God, every single show, no matter what you do across the board, it doesn't matter how many people are ultimately going to see it.
0: That is a bit of my conversation with Ira Parker. He is a showrunner of A Knight of the Seven Kingdoms. Season 1 is out now.

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1: 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Cuba.
0: We got time for one more song. Deja SB is a rapper of Jamaican descent based in Toronto. Their 2023 album, The Flower That Knew, was long listed for the Polaris Music Prize. They've been working on a new record that's expected out sometime this year. But in the meantime, there's an incredible catalog of music to choose from. This is a song called Don't Sleep.

with Don't Sleep. Their next album will be out later this year. And that is it for Q today. Tomorrow on the show, Megan Park started her career as an actor on the hit young adult drama, The Secret Lives of the American Teenager. But these days, she's behind the camera as a director. Her first feature film, My Old Ass, starring Aubrey Plaza, was a big hit. And now she's back as the director of one of the most anticipated shows of this summer. Megan will tell you how her experience as a mother shows up on the series and how her past as an actor on a big YA series prepared her for this new show. That's tomorrow. I'm Garvey Bailey, sitting in for Tom Power. Catch you next time.

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3: I'm JP Tasker. The small northern BC town of Dawson Creek is hijacked by a wave of drug-fueled violence. The CBC's Fifth Estate and CBC podcast spent 2 years digging into this story. We'll talk about who's behind the violence. That's coming up on the current review.
4: From CBC News, the world this hour, I'm Neil Herland. Canadian trade negotiators may be inching toward a potential deal with the United States.

0: states. CBC News has learned there's hope of submitting a plan as soon as Monday. Tom Parry has more.
1: How are you feeling going?
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3: Dominic LeBlanc back in Washington for more talks. The Minister for Canada-U.S. Trade meeting once again with U.S. Trade Representative Jameson Greer, their third get-together in as many weeks. Sources tell CBC News Greer and LeBlanc are making progress on a potential deal that could be presented to U.S. President Donald Trump as early as Monday. Trump has threatened to impose a raft of new tariffs on Canada just 2 days later on goods ranging from alcohol to hockey sticks. Canadian negotiators are trying to avoid those new tariffs and get the existing ones on Canadian steel, aluminum, lumber, and autos lifted. They're also hoping to officially extend CUSMA, the continental trade deal between Canada, the U.S., and Mexico, amid Trump's repeated threats to walk away. Tom Parry, CBC News, Ottawa.
0: Nearly 30,000 Canadians have expressed their unhappiness with the American ambassador to Canada. They've signed a petition calling for Pete Hoekstra to be kicked out of the country. The petition accuses Hoekstra of making statements that undermine the relationship between our two countries and intervening in Canadian politics. The online petition will be presented to the House of Commons this fall by Green Party leader Elizabeth May. We've got breaking news from New Zealand, where it's already Wednesday morning. The Prime Minister of New Zealand, Christopher Luxon, has just survived a confidence vote by his National Party caucus MPs. The vote comes less than 3 months before a general election.
4: There was a confidence vote in my leadership this morning at our caucus meeting, and I have the full support of our caucus. And our caucus is united, and it is determined to win this election.
0: Luxon once lived in Toronto, where he ran Unilever Canada. New Zealand votes on November 7th. Crews in British Columbia are dealing with explosive fire behavior in all four major fires burning in the province. The biggest of them, the Bald Range Fire in the Okanagan region, has now grown to more than 150 square kilometers. Across the province, more than 20,000 people have been forced to leave their homes. Kelly Green is BC's Minister of Emergency Management.
5: Emergency support services are available for those who need it. We are block booking hotels and other accommodations in the area. We currently have 1,600 block booked hotel rooms in Penticton, Kelowna, and West Kelowna. And anyone looking for a room should go to the local reception center.
0: Severe air quality warnings cover much of southern BC. Canadians are declaring insolvency at levels not seen in more than a decade. Living expenses are taking a toll, and as Nisha Patel reports, more people are turning to an unreliable source for financial advice.
6: Gas prices, it's groceries, it's rents.
7: Linda Paul says the high cost of living is pushing many Canadians to a breaking point. She's a licensed insolvency trustee in Abbotsford, BC, and she's getting more calls from people who can't make ends meet.
6: And if there's something that comes up that's unexpected, an expense like a car repair or something like that, then folks don't have the wiggle room in their budget that they used to have.
7: The latest data shows nearly 40,000 consumers filed for insolvency from April to June. That's up almost 7% compared to the same time a year ago, and the highest quarterly volume since the 2009 financial crisis. Paul says some people are turning to the wrong place for advice.
6: So I've encountered a lot of people that have information from AI that is not accurate.
7: She says human professionals are better suited to help. Nisha Patel, CBC News, Toronto.
0: And finally, a total eclipse of the sun will happen tomorrow in parts of Spain, Iceland, and Greenland. Here in Canada, residents of Newfoundland will see a partial eclipse with half the sun covered by the moon. And that is your World This Hour. For news anytime, you can visit our website. We're at cbcnews.ca. I'm Neil Herland.
8: Good evening, I'm Simon Nakineshny with your Environment Canada weather forecast. In Montreal, clearing late this evening, the low 15. Tomorrow, chance of showers, high 26. For Quebec City, chance of showers early this evening, risk of a thunderstorm, clearing the low 12. Chance of showers tomorrow, 24, the high. In Sherbrooke, also a chance of showers early this evening or a thunderstorm, then clearing the low 14. Tomorrow, chance of showers, high 24. And for Gaspé, showers ending this evening, then partly cloudy, the low 13 degrees.

0: Radio 1. Coming up, the fast-moving fire in the Okanagan has the province on edge. We'll find out the latest and what can be done to prevent this kind of destruction in the future. And we'll hear from one woman who escaped the devastation. Then, the final episode of the CBC podcast, Forged. But we begin with the trade war and those American demands to free the beer ahead of a crucial tariff deadline.
1: Who knows how Trump thinks? I don't think he'll give anything in return. They can put it back on the shelves, but I may not buy it.
2: I've noticed that by not buying American alcohol, it has really enhanced the Canadian production of wines. I don't want to see the Americans coming back in again and taking over the market.
3: I wouldn't personally buy it myself, but I certainly wouldn't stop anybody else if that's what they wanted to do. The company's right to have whatever products they want to have on the shelf, but that doesn't mean I have to support them.
4: I would have no problem with that. We would have to get something in return if it advances the trade talks. I think that's a good thing. But then it becomes a personal responsibility to be aware of what you're buying. If you choose not to buy a Kentucky bourbon or California wine, you know, that is something to be politically aware of.
0: Some people in Toronto sharing their thoughts over the prospect of pulling the plug on the U.S. booze ban. Industry sources with knowledge of trade negotiations tell CBC News the Canadian government is preparing to meet some U.S. demands, like putting American liquor back on Canadian shelves in exchange for tariff relief. At the same time, a Nanos research poll last month found that 69% of Canadians, like those you just heard, are unlikely to buy U.S. beer, wine, and liquor, even if governments allow the products to be sold once again. For one perspective on whether booze is still a strategic bargaining chip, James Villeneuve is here with me in our Toronto studio. He previously served as Canada's Consul General in Los Angeles. Prior to that, he was a global beer executive for over 25 years and now a senior strategic business advisor with Fasken. You've worked on bolstering the Canada-U.S. relationship throughout your career. You've also worked for the largest beer producer in the world. What's your sense of the impact this booze ban has had over the last year or so?
5: Well, it's been significant, actually, and it's one of those things where at first when I saw it, I thought, I'm not sure this is going to be a major issue, but it certainly has hurt in places like California, Kentucky, Tennessee, states where 75% of California's exports of wine is to Canada, and it's virtually dried up. So it's a problem for them.
0: Major problem. I think some vineyards are being burnt down, right, because there's just no customers for the wine that's being produced. Kentucky, obviously some of the lines, I think, have been idled, right? The manufacturing is not what it once was as a result of this Canadian action. So you're still speaking regularly to U.S. leaders, to folks who are in the production industry down south. What have they been telling you about the effectiveness of this boycott from the trade perspective?
5: Well, if you're directly involved with it, you see it in a very significant way. But other people are not seeing it per se. I spoke to U.S. beer wholesalers a week ago in Quebec City, as a matter of fact, and they were unaware unless they were from places like Kentucky. So it hurts where the producers are. On a broader scale, probably not that much awareness.
0: The American producers have been quite vocal, of course, but we're also now starting to see some leaders, some politicians stateside be much more engaged on this issue, at least publicly. You know, there have been threats. There has been legislation tabled in Congress to punish Canada for this booze ban. What's the tone and tenor of the pushback from the politicians that you've been hearing?
5: Well, I think there's an understanding that there's an issue, but you've also got a situation where, like, pivoting to the Canadian side of things, it's one of the few things that actual people can participate in. They cannot travel to the United States. They can choose not to buy U.S. liquor. So, but there's an awareness, but I think there's a feeling that there's going to be some form of deal come out of this.
0: Right. Yeah. It seems like there may be some progress, and we've heard some from our own reporting here at CBC News that there could be an effort to dial back this boycott in exchange for some tariff relief. I mean, the reason this boycott is in effect in the first place, of course, is because of President Trump. He hit us with those whack of tariffs. This wasn't a unilateral action by Canada, right? We were trying to, you know, hit them with some retaliatory measures as a result of what they had done to us. Do you think, though, you've mentioned the consumer success of this. You've mentioned how people have acted out on their own. Do you think from the government position, has this been effective for our trade and tariff negotiations?
5: I would say yes. I mean, the fact that this has become an irritant, it's also an easy one to give back, right? It's not like you're dealing with steel tariffs. It's one that various liquor boards across the provinces tomorrow morning can put it back on the shelves.

0: doesn't mean people are then going to buy, but it's an easy one to give into.
1: Do you think now is the right time to consider walking back this ban?
0: I think if there are concessions, if it can help with steel, aluminum, softwood lumber, the answer would be yes. But I wouldn't do it until you've got some form of concession as part of the trade negotiations.
1: Because it's really an easy one, right, for us, because we don't really lose anything necessarily, right? You know, it's the consumers making choices, of course, but it's not like it's going to punish the Canadian economy if we do actually decide to walk back this boycott, right?
0: No, not at all. One thing I would say, and you mentioned earlier, the Canadian wine industry was in a lot of trouble and has come back significantly given their positioning. But again, if it comes back tomorrow morning, if you decide to buy a Canadian wine versus California wine, that's an individual choice.
1: Canada, of course, has made some concessions over the last year. I'm thinking about the digital services tax, scrapping the tax hike on the online streaming services, even the Gordie Howe Bridge, you know, agreeing to give up some of the net revenues that are generated by that cross-border artery. You know, Jameson Greer says we don't really, the U.S. Trade Representative says we don't really deserve credit for these decisions. He says that, you know, this is just reversing some bad moves that Canada made in the first place. Is there a risk that there could be a similar reaction now if we end the booze ban that we might not get much out of it?
0: Well, I think it is leverage, right? So I don't think that anybody, I don't believe any of the premiers or the prime minister are going to give into this unless they have some form of concrete offering on the other side of this thing. So again, don't give it away until you can get something for it.
1: Yeah, we just heard in those clips that, you know, a lot of Canadians have no interest in buying American booze right now, and many premiers are also in favor, frankly, of keeping the ban in place. We've heard from Manitoba Premier Wab Kanu. He has said no Kuzma, no Boozma. David Eby out in BC has said something similar. Is it a political risk potentially for the federal government to do away with or try and ask the provinces to do away with this boycott, given so many Canadians feel like it's the right move right now to keep the booze off the shelves?
0: Well, I think as an example of Premier Eby, if there's something done on softwood lumber as part of this broader negotiation, I think he'd probably be the first person stocking the shelves if there were to have those kind of concessions. So again, it's all going to be part of the broader strategy. And it's also one of the only things that the premiers can actually participate in directly, right, where they have some sort of say in this whole thing because of the provincial nature of alcohol regulation in this country.
1: Yeah, for sure. And the federal government has maintained it will ultimately be up to the provinces. But I guess the prime minister could call his colleagues and say, hey, we need you to move on this if he's seeing meaningful progress, right, in these negotiations over the tariffs.
0: Yeah, for sure. If there's a broader economic benefit to be had on any of the categories that are being tariffed, then he goes, hey, this is an easy one for us to move on, but we're going to get something for it. The answer is yes.
1: So we know that Canada-U.S. Trade Minister Dominic LeBlanc is in Washington again today with Janice Charette, the chief negotiator on the Kuzma talks. This is the third time they've met with Jameson Greer, the U.S. Trade Representative, in 3 weeks. So obviously they're getting some FaceTime now after what was a period of not talking much, frankly. Do you see that there are signs of progress in these negotiations over the tariffs? I mean, hearing about the possibility of the boycott being lifted on liquor, that signals maybe something's afoot, right?
0: Yeah, I know the negotiations are going on and our people are working hard on it. It's never an easy thing because it's a broader agreement they're talking about. But I think there's progress being made. I'm hoping there is. And we'll see where it goes.
1: What do you think is the likelihood of reaching a deal before? I mean, obviously, we're staring down the potential of more tariffs on August 19th, 50% tariffs on a whole host of Canadian goods. If you were a betting man, what is the likelihood of us reaching a deal to avoid those tariffs between now and August 19th?
0: I think there could be some form of pullback on that, if you want to call it threat, if there is progress being made. But it's a short time away. I mean, it's only, 10 days away. So it's not like there's going to be some sort of miracle thing. But I mean, it's been proven already that the president and others will pull back if they sense there's progress being made.
1: Well, let's leave it there. Thank you so much. James Villeneuve is a former Canadian consul general for Los Angeles and a former global beer executive. He was here with me in our Toronto studio. Thank you.
0: Thank you, JP.
1: Thanks for coming in. Carlo Dade is the Director of International Policy in the New North America Initiative at the University of Calgary School of Public Policy. Can you tell us a little bit about those tariffs I was just talking about, those 50% tariffs that are scheduled to take effect next week on August 19th? Which sectors in particular could be feeling the pain?
2: Right. So on the

0: powers themselves. This is one of the four or five powers that a president has given to him by, given to the executive by Congress to do Congress's job to manage trade, levy tariffs. The Section 338 tariffs that we're seeing now date back to the 1930s. What's unique about these tariffs, and kind of centers on the booze part of the conversation, is that it also uniquely gives the president the ability to adjust or counter discriminatory actions taken not just by Canada, but by states. So what we haven't seen yet that's on the table now is that the president could start leveling tariffs, particularly at provinces. To level tariffs at provinces. So that's something new that's on the table. But the Americans have chosen to go after booze, dairy products, automobiles. Booze, interestingly, because the action of discrimination has been taken by provinces. So we kind of handed the Americans the perfect excuse to use this power.
1: So obviously, these provincial booze bans, though, have given us some form of leverage, right? It's given the Canadian government something to dangle over the Americans. The Americans are frustrated with this ban because it has been so detrimental to so many industries south of the border. And of course, they're trying to fight tooth and nail to stop yet another layer of these Trump tariffs from taking effect in a couple days. Do you think that this gives us a leg up? Does this alcohol boycott put us in a better position?
0: Right. Leg up. I would more agree with what James just said. It gives us a concession that we could easily make, a throwaway concession. Remember, back in April, the Americans announced, and Radio Canada reported, that the Americans were demanding an entry fee to be able to sit down and begin negotiations on renewal of the agreement, and also negotiations on a new tariff regime, an agreement on reciprocal trade with the Americans. So this kind of functions as that entry fee. But as James pointed out, it's a no-cost concession for us. It's something we can give away without invoking damage or imposing damage on the Canadian economy. So it worked to get the Americans' attention, and it may work as the sort of throwaway entry fee.
1: So CBC News, we're reporting here that what Canada is prepared to offer is some changes on this booze ban, lifting it, maybe some changes around the dairy quota tariff rates, or at least the rules around them, and potentially lifting the retaliatory tariffs that we have on autos right now. So kind of a package deal, if you will. And in exchange, they want them to drop these 50% tariffs that could come next week. They want the Americans to do away with some of the sectoral tariffs on steel and aluminum in particular, and then get back to those CUSMA negotiations. Does that sound to you like a good deal for Canada?
0: It sounds like a good setup to sit down and have negotiations. Bear in mind two things we're learning. The Americans are rewriting global rules of trade. So it's not just our negotiations that provide indications of what's happening, but say the 21 agreements that the U.S. has just signed with other countries. What we've seen there is the Americans offer concessions, and they're having difficulty in some cases upholding or staying on track with concessions they made. So we need to bear in mind that, you know, we're going to get concessions from the Americans, but I think, as James also pointed out, making sure the Americans agree and follow the concessions is going to be the real trick. We're going to get a stall on the use of Section 338 tariffs, but that threat of those tariffs returning is not going to come off the table until sometime in the future when Congress takes power back from the president to use at his will to impose tariffs. So think of it as a stall, but in some of the other agreements the Americans have made, the 21 other agreements, we have seen the administration start to honor those agreements, and other countries insist that their concessions to the U.S. are contingent on the Americans actually following through. So that's the key thing to look for, that we insist that we make the concessions only as long as the Americans uphold their end of the bargain.
1: Yeah, I guess on that point, why make any concessions at all when we know Trump is known to thumb his nose at these trade deals? He brokered CUSMA after all, right? And then he slapped tariffs on our goods. He's proven to be an unreliable trading partner at times. And then, of course, U.S. Trade Representative

0: Jamieson Greer has said there will be tariffs no matter what. You know, so given all that, why should Canada change a thing? Why are they making any sort of concessions?
1: Well, what the Americans have done with the 21 other agreements is insist that countries, including countries that already had free trade agreements with the U.S., make new concessions and come out with slightly worse agreements. That's the track record, 21 for 21. Canada and Mexico are poised to be 22 and 23. What the Americans have done to get countries to take these bad deals is you either get 50%, 75% tariffs, or you agree to 10%. And given that setup, Japan, Korea, the EU, Argentina, there's a list of 21 countries that have been forced to take that deal. I think Mexico will take that deal, so that increases the pressure on us to follow through. It's not getting a good deal. It's getting the least worst deal possible. That's where we've wound up with the Americans, and that's what 21 other countries, some with more leverage and larger than Canada, have gone through.
0: Is that the most likely scenario in your eyes, then, a baseline 10% tariff on all Canadian goods? And is there a potential for quotas on some of the products we send them now?
1: I think so. Again, the facts and evidence, 21 deals doesn't mean that we're guaranteed to be 22 and 23 Canada, Mexico, but it certainly increases the likelihood and paints a pretty good picture of what the Americans are looking for. I think we can survive a baseline tariff, but no other country has taken the deal of pushing up against the U.S., except, of course, for China, which is partially why the Americans are so mad at us. Only two countries have dared to push back. As the Americans say, both those countries begin with a C. China can maybe get away with this, but we're not China in terms of size, clout, et cetera, et cetera.
0: I know you're a trade expert, but just put your political hat on for a minute, for a second here, as I ask you this. Is there not a risk for Mark Carney if he dials back significantly on some of the retaliatory actions that we've put in place and that he makes further concessions and dials back this alcohol boycott in particular? Wouldn't that be a risky scenario for him, given his brand to this point?
1: It is. And it's a risk, again, that 21 other leaders have had to deal with. This has not been easy for any country. Every country's faced domestic political backlash, some cases strong, others weaker. But one important point to remember about these agreements is Trump revokes what he revokes of the agreement. With Kuzma, he's imposed tariffs, but he has not destroyed or meddled with all the various elements of the agreement that people don't see every day that facilitate trade, that give us a comparative advantage with other countries to the market that's most important for us and most important for everyone else. So it's not a zero-sum game here. There are elements of the agreement where Trump doesn't pay attention, things continue, and we continue to benefit from that agreement.
0: Just very quick, Lo Carlo, we know that Dominic Leblanc, the Canada-U.S. trade minister, is back in Washington for the third time in 3 weeks today. He's just arrived this morning. Is that a good sign?
1: It is. The more we talk, the better. Look, the Americans have also been trying to use Mexico to pressure us, conducting talks with Mexico first, making a big show of we're talking to Mexico, we're not talking to Canada. The Americans are once again trying to leverage us, leverage Mexico against Canada and Canada against Mexico. The fact that we're back at the table dims Mexico signing first and that being used as leverage against us. So it's a good sign that we are back talking and that the Americans appear to be off there. Let's leverage Mexico against Canada game.
0: Thanks, Carlo.
1: Always a pleasure.
0: Carlo Dade is the Director of International Policy in the New North America Initiative at the University of Calgary School of Public Policy. I'm JP Tasker, and you're listening to The Current Review. BC is under a state of emergency. Wildfires have forced nearly 22,000 people to evacuate their homes, and one person has died. Another 11,000 are on standby to leave at a moment's notice. The explosive Bald Range fire near Summerland continues to be a threat. Mathieu Bourbonnais is monitoring it closely. He is a research chair in wildfire risk and fire management and co-director of the Center for Wildfire Coexistence.

0: at UBC Okanagan. He's in Kelowna. What do we know about the Bald Range wildfire in the Okanagan this morning, Matthew? How did things look in your neck of the woods?
1: Well, according to the reports and in what we were seeing yesterday, the fire's continuing to grow and was growing overnight again. And they had actually had crews working on it overnight, including, you know, helicopters equipped with night vision. So that they could continue actioning hotspots around the fire. So, you know, it's a fire that is still quite dangerous. It's still a threat to a few communities in the Okanagan, Summerlin included. And, you know, with the forecast that we have for the next few days, that threat's probably not going away.
0: Yeah, what needs to happen to get this wildfire under control? What will deliver some relief from these flames?
1: I think when you're seeing fires like this, that we've seen and the type of fire behavior that we've seen in the last 2 days, and really the conditions that we've had in the southern interior of BC and in the Okanagan, it's incredibly dry right now. And there's a lot of fuel out there. There's a lot of fuel that's available to burn. And that's the, you know, that's the dead fuel on the ground and the trees and the shrubs and the grass. And that's really carrying this fire. And really at this point, with this fire kind of well established and burning along multiple fronts, what we're waiting for is really a change in weather that allows us to kind of get a handle on it. The last few days with the smoke actually kind of helped a little bit. When you have smoke over the fire, it's actually blocking the sun from kind of impacting the ground and heating those fuels up. So it can actually lead to a little bit of a decrease in fire behavior. But with the winds picking up, that smoke is likely going to clear out, and then you might see an uptick in fire behavior. So at this point, you know, with it being August 11th, we still have a fair bit of fire season ahead of us. And with no rain in the forecast, it's really going to depend a lot on the winds and, you know, that fire kind of being calm and letting crews kind of get a handle on things with aircraft and fire suppression crews.
0: So there's nothing we can really do but wait for some rain to help tap down the fire at this point. Do I have it right there that rain is the potential savior in this scenario?
1: Yeah, I mean, you know, with a lot of these big fires across Canada, you know, when they eventually get held or they go out, like the Bradley Creek fire, for example, here in the Okanagan that just happened a few weeks ago, it's really relying on, like, you know, eventually sometimes these fires run out of fuel. So there's nothing left for them to burn, or you're waiting for a change in the weather that lets you get a handle on it, because with the conditions being so volatile, it's really dangerous to actually put crews like directly on the fire line. And so, you know, oftentimes they'll switch tactics to try to just keep that fire contained in a bigger area. And that can use, you know, aircraft or burn off operations where you're actually removing fuel ahead of the fire. And so they'll do, you know, everything they can to kind of manage it, to keep it in an area. But it's very, very, you know, subjective to the weather at this point.
0: Speaking of the crews, you were a wildland firefighter for a decade. You know what it's like to battle something like this. What can you tell us about the work the firefighters are facing right now with this particular fire? What sort of conditions are they grappling with on the ground?
1: I think when you have a fire like this, you know, it's incredibly smoky in the Okanagan right now, and obviously even worse, like out on the fire line, really hot. So, you know, the conditions on the line are really challenging. Obviously, you know, when you're right next to a fire, it's even hotter. I think, you know, the crews now, especially in BC, with over 100 fires going, they've been really busy for the last while. And now the province is bringing in, you know, additional firefighters from out of province and even internationally to help kind of spell out crews so that they get some rest and that they're ready to go if we get more fires, because we still have a lot of fire season ahead of us. Mm-hmm. I think the challenge on a fire like Summerlin is that, you know, once it gets into that urban interface, you're not just dealing with a wildfire then. You're also dealing with structural fire. You're dealing with, you know, the built environment that's burning now. And that's a different environment to work in for a wildland firefighter. So you also have structural crews that are out there. So it becomes really complex. I think also the type of fire behavior we're seeing, or we were seeing with, you know, running crown fire with flames that are, you know, dozens of meters high and then long range spotting ahead of the fire, which essentially means that it's sending embers ahead that are starting new fires.

0: That's an incredibly dangerous situation for wildland firefighters to be in. And so, you know, you start changing what you're doing. You're not necessarily putting your firefighters, like, you can't put them in the way of that. So you're changing your tactics at that point.
1: Every summer, it feels like we are facing more of these extreme wildfires. What do we need to do, Mathieu, long term to better prepare our communities and our landscapes for these sort of fires?
0: I think the, you know, we're seeing this like across Canada. This isn't just a BC thing. But BC, you know, we've had record-breaking fire seasons now for multiple years. And, you know, climate change is definitely a part of that. You can almost think of it as like something that like accelerates this process. We're seeing longer fire seasons. We're seeing more extreme fire weather more often during a fire season. But climate change is a bigger societal issue. And I think one of the things about wildfire that's important to remember is that the fuels, what's actually out there that's available to burn on the landscape, is something that we manage every single day through, you know, forestry, land practices, policy. These are the things that we actually have control over. And unfortunately, you know, to date, we've put a lot of our emphasis into suppression, and we're continuing to kind of double down on that with good reason. We're going to always need to respond to fires. But we've never put the same emphasis into kind of proactive mitigation in terms of funding, in terms of training for, you know, the broader public and society and industry to get involved in this. And so, you know, things like fuel mitigation, prescribed fire, cultural fire, we're way, way behind on that. And it's going to take a long time to catch up.
1: Right.
0: But every year that we delay and we don't get after it, it's just kicking the can down the road, really.
1: All right, let's leave it there. Mathieu, thank you.
0: Thank you.
1: Mathieu Bobinet is a research chair in wildfire risk and fire management and co-director of the Center for Wildfire Coexistence at UBC Okanagan. Erin Carlson is safe now. So are her family and the workers on their three cherry farms. But like many people in the Okanagan Valley who fled the Bald Range wildfire, they've been through a lot. Erin got out by car as the flames sped towards Summerland. Her sister escaped from nearby Folder with her newborn baby. Her brother-in-law and his crew had to be airlifted out by helicopter. And with the fire still burning, what comes next is unclear. We've reached Erin Carlson in Penticton. How would you describe the scramble to get everyone off your farm safely? What does that process even look like when you're staring down a fire like this one?
2: Well, we live in a fire-prone area, so we had a plan. As soon as we saw the fire was burning, we told everyone to pack a bag, which was the right thing to do because we didn't think we'd have to move quite so quickly. I called my sister, and she wasn't too concerned at first, and then she heard how quickly it was moving. She packed her kid into the car, brand new baby, and off they went. That was the most harrowing experience. She drove right through the flames as the street out, the only road out, was fully engulfed. And my brother-in-law and the workers out at our camp, they weren't allowed to follow due to the danger of the falling trees. And so they were evacuated by helicopter. And this was all at the very beginning of, this was like by 6 p.m., you know, Friday night, right when it started. We were at my parents' place, which was over the hill from there in Garnet Valley. So Garnet Valley has also unfortunately sustained a lot of damage. But they're... I knew from a neighbor who had been helping her family to evacuate from Falder that it was moving really fast and it was going to come towards Summerland. And so we got the other, I think it was 16 people currently staying on the farm in Summerland, also packing bags and getting out of there as quickly as they could, while my husband and my dad and my mom basically did what they could to protect whatever they could at home, pack a bag, and also get away. So I took my kids home to where I live, just another kilometer closer to town. We watched for a little while and we went, yeah, it's time to pack our bags too. And so then we went to Trout Creek and we hunkered down in Trout Creek, which is about 7 kilometers down the hill from Summerland. We put my kids to bed, woke them up at 1 o'clock in the or midnight, and packed them up again and brought them to Penticton, where we have been safe ever since. And we're going to stay here for as long as it's safe to do so.
1: Erin, what you've just described is easily one of the most traumatic experiences a human can go through, really. Just so traumatic. How are you feeling?

0: And we've worked together to try and make sure that we can get through this by talking our way through it, by making sure everyone gets what they need and knows what's actually going on.
1: We keep hearing about the intensity and the speed of the wildfire. The fact that some of your folks had to be airlifted out speaks to how this was moving so quickly and just surrounded Summerlin and took out so many properties in the meantime. What was it like for them to be helicoptered to safety? As you say, such a surreal experience.
0: Yeah, it really was. And our guys came, they got out, and we were able to pick them up at the ball field where they were evacuated to, and we were able to bring them. We mustered in Trout Creek, and then we mustered again at the evacuation center in Penticton. They're all very, they stayed calm. Everybody expected, what once they were out of there, they expected to be safe, and they did stay safe. And fortunately, we were able to also get them up to Kelowna. The highway's been closed since, I think, 11:30 p.m. on Friday night. We got them through there right before the highway closed. So they've also found a very welcome reception in West Kelowna and have been redistributed into other housing put up by other farmers in Kelowna and Lake Country. But the people I've talked to, there's a bit of anxiety, but everyone's really grateful that they got out. They're able to be together in the group, and they're playing basketball. There's a couple of guys that had their birthday yesterday, and the EOC brought them cake, and it was so. Ultimately, it's going to be okay, but we really hope that we can support them through the next part of what happened. Everyone's supposed to go home pretty soon and hopefully come back next year if there's something to come back and keep working on.
1: Well, thankfully, everybody got out okay. What do you know about the state of your cherry farms? How have they fared?
0: We know that in Summerland, the home that I live in and the farm that I live on is okay, as far as we know. The farm that I grew up on, where my parents live, there's still a house there, but there's no packing house, there's no cold storage, there's no. We don't know about the state of any of the equipment. So that one is the most, at this point, we believe the most damaged. It was right at the base of Cartwright Mountain. And then our big farm out at the end of Meadow Valley, we still are unsure. We know that as of last night, they were still fighting fire around it. There's lots of infrastructure out there, so we're hopeful that Forest Service is using it. There's reservoirs and pumps and, bathrooms and things like that. So it's all there should someone need to access it.
1: You grew up in Summerlin. This is familiar territory to you. How do you think the community will cope in the days and weeks ahead, given what it's just been through?
0: I took my kids to Princess Margaret School yesterday, where it was really good. All our friends are there, and I think people in Summerland will cope really well. I think the people in Summerland will be patient with each other. They will help each other. I've seen a dozen GoFundMes just pop up in the last 24 hours. They will rebuild and create even more resilience within our community. It's a pretty special place, so I think this will show just how special it is as we come out and the other side of all of this.
1: Aaron, we're thinking of you. We're pulling for you. Thank you so much for sharing your story with us.
0: And thank you for having me. Take care.
1: Aaron Carlson and her family own Carcajou Fruit in Summerland, BC. She was in Penticton. I'm JP Tasker, and you're listening to The Current Review. Over the summer, we're bringing you the best of CBC podcasts. Today, we continue the series Forged. It delves into the art of Norval Morisot, one of the world's most celebrated Indigenous artists. But when rock star Kevin Hearn of the Bare Naked Ladies finds out his Morisot painting is questionable, it sets off an investigation that uncovers a criminal underworld, thousands of forged paintings, and a suspected murder. Here's host Adrian Stimson with the final episode of Forged.
2: Let me paint you a picture. It's been raining for most of the day in Sydney, Australia. A hazy Friday in late February, 1999. A famous Indigenous artist steps off a plane and drives across the city to a gallery. There's a retrospective of his work on display. The exhibit is in a warehouse just off the beaches of Botany Bay. This artist has been to many galleries showing his work by now. The fame isn't new to him anymore. He walks into the gallery.

0: and is surrounded by 20 large canvases. His signature is on all of them. But most of these paintings aren't his.
1: Yeah, I'm not a part of it, see?
2: Why?
1: Because are not mine.
2: Who do you think painted those paintings?
1: I don't know.
0: This artist? It isn't Norval Morisseau. It's another indigenous artist on the other side of the world. Another artist who was also the victim of a fraud.
3: Clifford Possums is the most faked artist, to my mind, in Australia.
0: If indigenous artists around the world are getting faked, is any of our work safe? From CBC in Canada and ABC in Australia, this is Forged. Episode 6, Still Painting. As an artist, I travel a lot. And over the years, I've been back and forth to Australia. My work shown in Sydney, Melbourne, Adelaide. I'm in 3 exhibits coming up there next year. My mates in Australia have given me the nickname Boomerang, because I always come back.
4: Obviously, Clifford Possum Jabuljari was a hugely influential artist in terms of Australian art history, Indigenous art, one of the sort of founding artists and figures of the...
0: I'm walking around the Art Gallery of New South Wales with a curator, but this time I'm not in Sydney for an exhibition of my work. I'm here to learn about an artist whose story bears an eerie resemblance to Norval's.
5: So Clifford, is it?
0: No, this is Clifford.
4: That's right, yeah.
5: Just this one?
4: Just this one.
5: Beauty. Large-scale work with the dots, but also the lines. To me, it reminds me.
0: I'm standing in front of the work of Clifford Possum Jabuljari. There used to be other paintings here with Clifford's name on them. Works that he didn't paint. Clifford was born on Unmatura country in Central Australia, what's known as the Northern Territory. It's a place of red earth and open blue skies, the outback. Like Norval, Clifford grew up speaking his indigenous languages and learning from his ancestors. And like Norval, he wanted to share some understanding of his culture through his paintings.
1: I'm still happy my work, all that, just because from grandfathers and grandmothers, I still carry on today.
0: It's a bit hard to understand here. English wasn't Clifford's first language. He spoke 6 Western Desert languages. He's explaining why he loved painting, that it was a connection between him and his grandfathers and grandmothers. Clifford and Norval each created entire artistic movements. Norval with the Woodland School, and Clifford was a founder of the Pupunya Tula Artist Cooperative, known for their dot painting style. When I look at Clifford's paintings closely, I see the hundreds, sometimes thousands, of dots that fill the canvas. They make me think of the desert landscapes in Australia. Expansive. The complexity, the beauty of Clifford's work doesn't go unnoticed.
6: Clifford Possum is a major celebrity in an indigenous art market that's now worth $200 million a year.
7: A painting by Clifford Possum Jabuljari has become the most expensive piece of Aboriginal artwork. The work Wallakalong sold for $2.4 million at auction in Melbourne last night.
8: His paintings hang in galleries around the world.
0: And even with all the fame, Clifford remains grounded. He spends most of his time in the Northern Territory, where he's from. And that's where he is in 1999, when a local art dealer tells him that he has to get to Sydney right away to look at some paintings. There's an exhibit there of Clifford's works, but they don't look like his. So Clifford gets on a plane to Sydney and heads to a warehouse gallery.
9: Right. Well, it was all blown open by an exhibition that advertised itself as a retrospective of

0: Clifford Possum's work?
1: This is Vivian Johnson. She's an art historian. She wrote a book about Clifford, and she was a friend of his.
0: So what happened was that Clifford denounced most of the paintings in the retrospective as, to quote him, not mine.
1: Just like Norval, Clifford had been faked. And it wasn't just that exhibit. Clifford found more. He found fakes in the Museum of Contemporary Art Australia and the Art Gallery of New South Wales. Clifford went to the police. He told them he hadn't painted these paintings, that they weren't his, but he'd seen them before, and he knew who was responsible. The police opened an investigation.
0: A senior detective by the name of Paul Baker was the one who led the investigation. He was called by his colleagues the Chardonnay detective. He said someone threw the file down on his desk and said, here's one for you. You know, you'll get to sip a lot of Chardonnay and drink a lot of lattes talking to these art world people. So it was not taken seriously, the idea of forgery. There'd never been a conviction for forgery in Australian legal history at this point. But Paul Baker took it really seriously, had the greatest of respect for Clifford, and he doggedly investigated it.
1: The Norval forgeries had his signature on them, but he hadn't signed them at all. But for Clifford, it was different, because he had signed these forgeries. Clifford tells the police that these paintings lead to one man, a man who had forced him to sign them.
0: It turned out that all these paintings that Clifford was saying were not mine had come through John O'Loughlin.
1: John O'Loughlin was a non-Indigenous art dealer from Adelaide. He knew Clifford, had bought paintings from him, and sold them to other dealers across Australia. Clifford said that John drove him deep into the bush and forced him to sign canvases that John had painted. Clifford said that John intimidated him, that he'd been scared. He said that he worried that John might have shot him if he hadn't signed those paintings. After a months-long police investigation, John O'Loughlin was arrested.
2: John, witnesses have claimed that they've seen you painting Aboriginal paintings yourself. John, I need a response from you.
3: No, I've told you I have no comment.
2: John, there have been serious allegations made about your involvement.
4: He refused to be interviewed, but told us through his closed front door that the accusations against him were all lies.
3: That's a lie.
1: In court, John claimed that Clifford had made him an honorary cousin, that he and Clifford ate kangaroo intestines together, and that Clifford told John, "You can do the dotting. You are my cousin." Vivian Johnson served as an expert witness in Clifford's case.
0: I think the court case was a bit of a circus. It was so distressing because he didn't understand the procedure. For Clifford, the process of cross-examination was so painful for him. At one point, he kind of shouted across the courtroom, "You calling me a liar?" He thought that he could accuse this person and the evidence would be presented and a judgment would be made, not that someone would come in and try to undermine his truth.
1: John O'Loughlin was put on a 3-year good behavior bond. He was supervised by a probation officer, but he didn't go to jail.
0: Clifford wasn't in the courtroom for the sentencing hearing. He'd already gone back to Central Australia, I think, a somewhat broken man.
1: After the trial and all the publicity, Clifford withdrew from the art scene. He stayed in the Northern Territory where he was from.
0: He felt shame. Shame that something was going out into the world as his work and something that undermined the core part of his identity as a result.
4: For Clifford Possum and others like him, a great art form has been reduced to a production line fueled by need and greed. And like the master himself, both the art and the culture it's supposed to honour have been exploited and corrupted along the way.

0: He became really ill. He actually collapsed in a coma and was flown out to Adelaide Hospital, where people, well, it was actually, I think it was assumed that he was going to die, but he actually recovered in a near miraculous fashion. But it turned out that he was suffering from cancer.
1: The prominent Indigenous artist Japalt Jari has died in Alice Springs. The 70-year-old artist died yesterday evening after lapsing.
2: One of the most faked artists is Clifford Possum Japalt Jari. He's regarded as one of the greatest Australian artists of the 20th century. But before his death in 2001, Japalt Jari became famous for being forged rather than for the brilliance of his art.
3: As an Indigenous artist, I'm an inheritor of those who came before me, of Clifford, of Nerval. In some ways, I'm here because of them, their legacies. The shadow that hangs over them isn't about what they made, but what others took. There's a long history of non-Indigenous people profiting from our artwork. It's bigger than Clifford and Nerval. There are Indigenous artists across Canada, in the States, and others in Australia too, who have their own stories of being faked. Painters who found copies of their works online, knockoffs sold at a discount. Carvers who have been replicated by forgers in Eastern Europe using 3D printers. Some say replicas of their works come from Indonesia, Vietnam, and the Philippines, where local artisans are paid measly wages. Middlemen ship their creations elsewhere and reap the profits. There are these windows when our art is popular, when our work is in demand, and people want to get as much from us as they can. And with that want comes predators. Those who will take advantage, extract what they want, and leave the rest behind. When settlers first came to my territory, to the plains, they hunted the buffalo to near extinction. This animal was and is so central to our way of life. They took the parts of the animal they valued, leaving the rest to rot. And I have to wonder, what's left behind?
4: So here I go, find the yellow. Ah, there, better. Strange though, still doesn't look exactly right.
3: This past year, while I've been working on this show, traveling to Thunder Bay and Australia, riding around with cops, poring over court documents, I've also been painting. Painting a portrait of Nerval.
4: Okay, now I'm going to move into the blacks. I'm going to get up nice and close to the portrait part of it, because I need to fill in the blacks and make it more into like a Nerval piece, but at the same time, I don't want to lose aspects of the portrait itself. Okay, I'm trying to give a steady hand, tiny details.
3: My painting is done now. I put the final touches on it, and I'm left just sitting here looking at it. At Nerval. And after looking deep into the shadows of those fakes, now all I see is color. His reds and blues and greens, that vibrancy, it's imprinted in me.
5: What are your colors?
6: Red and blue, or two, light red and light blue.
3: Here's Nerval speaking about his colors back in 1962. He's talking with a reporter back at his first exhibit, at that sold-out show in Toronto.
5: And you, when you do die, what happens to these colors?
6: They will bury me.
5: And will you end?
6: Well, we'll tell you when we come back again next time.
5: How will I know you?
6: Well, I don't know.
3: Nerval's son Eugene remembers sitting with his dad and some of his

0: siblings. And talking about those colors.
1: We all sat there and he says to us, is my colors going to die? He says to us, when I pass on, is my colors going to die? Is my colors going to die once I pass on? That's the question that he asked us. But we kind of kept quiet, all of us. But I kind of thought about it, and my oldest brother, David, was the one who responded. I said to him, you know, Dad, you know, your colors, like, we will carry your colors on, you know, as we know how to paint too, but then we will carry your colors on. Of course, your grandkids will carry it on too. And the main thing is, there's so many people that you already touched in this world. And that's how I kind of felt when I told my father I would carry on his colors as well. Then I said to him, you know, Dad, you know, there's so many young artists that you have inspired. I don't think your colors will never die. It's always going to be there, just like all these great artists in history. It's always going to be there. That's what I told him, eh?
0: I've been thinking about what remains. Sure, there are fakes that are still out there, but there are also beautiful paintings that we know are Norvall's. His legacy lives through that, through those of us he inspired. His work surrounds us.
2: I started having dreams and seeing Norvall in dreams.
0: This is Gabe Battis again, Norvall's adopted son.
2: And he was in this, let's just say a mansion, this beautiful setting. And I went upstairs, and there's this big, wide open space. And there's all these canvases all over the place. Just beautiful masterworks all over the place. And he was probably 20 years younger. He was standing in his full regal self and smiling and very happy. And I looked around at just a kaleidoscope of this beautiful, beautiful artwork. And I said, what you've been doing? He says, well, I'm painting my art. I'm still painting.

That was the final episode of Forged. 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That's all the time we have for the current review. I'm JP Tasker. Thanks for listening.

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1: Who are you? 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
2: I'm Emil Niazi, sitting in for Elamine Abdel Mahmoud. 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
0: 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Georgia Harmer has an illustrious Canadian folk music heritage. She is the niece of singer-songwriter Sarah Harmer, and her parents were in the band Weeping Tile. Hear her make her own statement as a singer-songwriter at the Great Hall in Toronto. Georgia Harmer on CBC Music Live. After the news.
3: From CBC News, the world this hour, I'm Neil Herland. We begin in Washington, where Canada-U.S. Trade Minister Donna McLeod, U.S. Trade Rep Jameson Greer met again Tuesday. Sources tell CBC News their goal is to have a trade proposal to U.S. President Donald Trump at the beginning of next week. As Kate McKenna reports, they're racing against a looming August 19th tariff deadline.
4: We'll have something to say when the moment's right.
5: U.S.-Canada Trade Minister Dominic LeBlanc kept his comments to a minimum as he left a key meeting with U.S. Trade Representative Jameson Greer. Sources who have been briefed say both sides are working

0: to hammer out a proposed deal for the president to review early next week, just days ahead of August 19th, when a new wave of tariffs are set to kick in. Louise Blais is Quebec's representative for the CUSMA review.
1: It's quite possible that things will get tougher this week. That often happens near the end, and that sometimes can be a good sign.
0: This marks the third meeting between Greer and LeBlanc in 3 weeks, the end of an impasse after a fresh threat of new tariffs from the U.S. and an agreement from Prime Minister Mark Carney and U.S. President Donald Trump to intensify talks. Canada wants to find a way to bypass new 50% tariffs on about $28 billion in exports. It also wants a comprehensive deal to at least lower existing tariffs on steel, aluminum, auto, and lumber. Kate McKenna, CBC News, Washington.
2: The Prime Minister of New Zealand has survived a confidence vote from his own party caucus.
3: With that, I want to say thanks, everyone. We're going back to work and we're moving on. Thank you very much.
2: Christopher Luxon made a brief statement to the media. He's currently campaigning in a general election that will take place November 7th. Officials in British Columbia are warning about explosive fire behavior in all four major fires burning in the province. Despite weather conditions improving in some areas, they're urging people to remain vigilant. Of the more than 20,000 people under evacuation order, about half are from Summerland. Jessica Chung reports.
4: The Bald Range fire has now grown to 178 square kilometers, mainly on the western flank, as clearer skies caused increased fire activity.
5: We are following up to see if there is any criminality involved in this.
4: Beth McAndy with the RCMP says a criminal investigation has been launched into the cause of the fire.
5: Because there is an associated death and a significant amount of property damage.
4: Officials are warning people to be vigilant, as any sparks in these bone-dry conditions could potentially cause more fires to erupt. Cliff Chapman is with the BC Wildfire Service.
6: The conditions are so extreme right now that we cannot afford another unintentional human-caused wildfire.
4: 100 firefighters from Mexico just got on site to help with the efforts. Gusty winds and lightning in the forecast continue to be concerns as potential factors that could either fan the flames or trigger new ones. Jessica Chung, CBC News, Penticton.
2: Meantime, officials in Ontario are updating efforts to fight wildfires in the province's north. Natural Resources Minister Mike Harris says more people are returning home as fewer fires burn out of control than earlier in the season.
7: There are 152 active fires across the province. Of those, 12 are not under control at this time. And since our last update, an additional 84, so that's 84 on top of the 80, that we announced just a short week ago have been declared out. So great news.
2: 14 communities in northern Ontario have been evacuated, with more than 1,100 people still taking shelter in host communities. We're tracking severe weather in southern Alberta tonight. That's the sound of hail falling in Claresholm, Alberta tonight, about 120 kilometers south of Calgary. The hail came down during a severe thunderstorm hitting windows and cars. An orange watch for severe thunderstorm was declared from Claresholm east to Hayes and extending south to the U.S. border. And that is your World This Hour. For CBC News, I'm Neil Herland.
8: Good evening, I'm Simon Nakaneshny with your Environment Canada weather forecast. In Montreal, clearing late this evening, the low 15. Tomorrow, chance of showers, high 26. For Quebec City, chance of showers early this evening, risk of a thunderstorm, clearing the low 12. Chance of showers tomorrow, 24, the high. In Sherbrooke, also a chance of showers early this evening or a thunderstorm, then clearing the low 14. Tomorrow, chance of showers, high 24. And for Gaspé, showers ending this evening, then partly cloudy, the low 13 degrees.
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10: Welcome to CBC Music Live. I'm Odario Williams. Coming on stage at the Great Hall in Toronto is singer-songwriter Georgia Harmer. She's on her first headlining tour across Canada in support of her second full-length record, Eye of the Storm. Well, Georgia Harmer is going to perform most of the tracks off Eye of the Storm, but first an older tune, here's Top Down.

Hey CBC Music, I'm Georgia Harmer and you're listening to CBC Music Live. Eye of the Storm came from a collection of songs that I had written over the course of a few years, and I really wanted to capture how they felt in their rawest form, but also with people in a room all together playing. I wanted it to sound very natural and very like warm and real and human.

0: We just heard Georgia Harmer perform Farmhouse. That's off her latest record, Eye of the Storm. I'm Odario Williams. 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
1: Whoa. You guys. You came. Thank you. I love you all so much. Even if I don't know you, I love you so much.

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1: Woo! I'm speechless. We're just gonna keep the good vibes. We're just gonna keep the vibes going.

0: That's Georgia Harmer with Talamanca off her 2022 debut album, Stay in Touch. Now, Georgia Harmer is the niece of Sarah Harmer and the daughter of Mary Harmer and Gord Tuff. They're former members of the band Weeping Tile. I remember that band. Well, Gord Tuff plays guitar for Sarah Harmer and Kathleen Edwards. It's a family affair over there. I'm Odario Williams. 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
1: How are you all? Good. This next song is called Little Light. Little Light was written in the country along with a lot of the other songs on the record, and it's sort of just a description of the place I was in physically that was very peaceful and sort of a haven, and also the place I was in emotionally, entering into a new relationship that felt like a haven as well. There's a

0: That's Georgia Harmer with Slow Down off her album Eye of the Storm. I'm Odario Williams. You're listening to CBC Music Live. We're at the Great Hall in Toronto where Georgia Harmer and her band are performing almost all of the tracks off Eye of the Storm. It's her second full-length album, which was released in the summer of 2025.
1: This is kind of the first opportunity I've had to play most of those songs on stage, let alone with a band. So this is

really nice for me, and these guys are rock stars. And we're going to play a couple of the sort of darker, sadder songs from the record now, because that's what this is for.

0: You just heard Georgia Harmer perform Hazel versus the Coyote. It's off her latest album, Eye of the Storm. I'm Odario Williams. You're listening to CBC Music Live. Here's Georgia Harmer to talk about her next track.
1: I wrote Take It On in one sitting. I was in my bedroom and it just sort of came out of me. It's about wanting to kind of alleviate the pressure of being good and kind of absolve myself of feeling like I have to do something to like fix a problem that might be happening, that might be my fault and that I've taken on that doesn't have anything to do with me. So this is a song about letting go.

Hey, CBC Music. I'm Georgia Harmer on CBC Music Live. Eye of the Storm is a song that I started writing as a teenager, and I had this hook in my head. I had this idea for the first kind of like four lines or so, and I would sing it to myself, and then I forgot about it for a number of years. And then I was playing guitar one day, and I remembered it randomly, and like 5 years later, and I was like, wow, that's actually kind of good. I should finish that. And then I, over the course of the next couple of years, I kind of pieced it together. So it's a song that's taken me 6 years to finish writing, but it feels like its subject matter has been a through line of my life.

0: That's Georgia Harmer performing the title track off her record, Eye of the Storm.
1: That's Danny Nash on the drums. And that's Chris Ulrich on the bass. And that's Matt Kelly on pedal steel and guitar. I don't want this to end. But this is our actual last song.

0: Thank you.
1: Great stuff by Georgia Harmer, wrapping up her show at the Great Hall in Toronto with Memory Lullaby. It's a song off her latest record, Eye of the Storm. Georgia Harmer has some live shows coming up this month in Ontario. She'll be at the Peterborough Folk Festival on Thursday, August 13th, then at the Drake Underground in Toronto, opening for Dean Johnson on Sunday, August 16th. A week later, Georgia Harmer will perform at Creemore Village Green in Creemore, Ontario, on Sunday afternoon, August 23rd. 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Thanks to Sharon Manji, Justin Nace, Brendan McGuire, and Annalise Nirana for recording and providing us with all that music. CBC Music Live is produced by Andrea Jin and Malcolm Gould. I'm Odario Williams. I hope you can join me next week for Julie Black.

0: That's Julie Black, recorded live at the Rose Theater in Brampton, Ontario. Well, please join me next week for lots more of that concert on CBC Music Live. And if you're listening on CBC Music, stay tuned for Angeline Tetuweo. She's coming up next with The Block. So keep it locked right here. I'm Odario Williams. Have a wonderful week. Till next time.
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1: The Ebola outbreak in the Congo is now the fastest growing outbreak of the virus on record. A community leader in Bunia tells us villages are struggling without access to treatment or information to help contain the spread.
2: From CBC News, the World This Hour, I'm Neil Herland. Canadian trade negotiators may be inching toward a potential deal with the United States. CBC News has learned there's hope of submitting a plan as soon as Monday. Tom Parry has more.
3: How are you feeling going?
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5: Dominic LeBlanc back in Washington for more talks. The Minister for Canada-U.S. Trade meeting once again with U.S. Trade Representative Jameson Greer, their third get-together in as many weeks. Sources tell CBC News Greer and LeBlanc are making progress on a potential deal that could be presented to U.S. President Donald Trump as early as Monday. Trump has threatened to impose a raft of new tariffs on Canada just 2 days later on goods ranging from alcohol to hockey sticks. Canadian negotiators are trying to avoid those new tariffs and get the existing ones on Canadian steel, aluminum, lumber, and autos lifted. They're also hoping to officially extend CUSMA, the continental trade deal between Canada, the U.S., and Mexico, amid Trump's repeated threats to walk away. Tom Parry, CBC News, Ottawa.
2: Nearly 30,000 Canadians have expressed their unhappiness with the American ambassador to Canada. They've signed a petition calling for Pete Hoekstra to be

0: kicked out of the country. The petition accuses Hoekstra of making statements that undermine the relationship between our two countries and intervening in Canadian politics. The online petition will be presented to the House of Commons this fall by Green Party leader Elizabeth May. The Prime Minister of New Zealand, Christopher Luxon, has just survived a confidence vote by his National Party caucus MPs. The vote comes less than 3 months before a general election.
1: There was a confidence vote in my leadership this morning at our caucus meeting, and I have the full support of our caucus. And our caucus is united, and it is determined to win this election.
0: Luxon once lived in Toronto, where he ran Unilever Canada. New Zealand votes on November 7th. Crews in British Columbia are dealing with explosive fire behavior in all four major fires burning in the province. The biggest of them, the Bald Range Fire in the Okanagan region, has now grown to more than 150 square kilometers. Across the province, more than 20,000 people have been forced to leave their homes. Kelly Green is BC's Minister of Emergency Management.
2: Emergency support services are available for those who need it. We are block booking hotels and other accommodations in the area. We currently have 1,600 block booked hotel rooms in Penticton, Kelowna, and West Kelowna. And anyone looking for a room should go to the local reception center.
0: Severe air quality warnings are now covering much of southern BC. Canadians are declaring insolvency at levels not seen in more than a decade. Living expenses are taking a toll. And as Nisha Patel reports, more people are turning to an unreliable source for financial advice.
3: Gas prices, it's groceries, it's rents.
4: Linda Paul says the high cost of living is pushing many Canadians to a breaking point. She's a licensed insolvency trustee in Abbotsford, BC, and she's getting more calls from people who can't make ends meet.
3: And if there's something that comes up that's unexpected, an expense like a car repair or something like that, and folks don't have the wiggle room in their budget that they used to have.
4: The latest data shows nearly 40,000 consumers filed for insolvency from April to June. That's up almost 7% compared to the same time a year ago, and the highest quarterly volume since the 2009 financial crisis. Paul says some people are turning to the wrong place for advice.
3: So I've encountered a lot of people that have information from AI that is not accurate.
4: She says human professionals are better suited to help. Nisha Patel, CBC News, Toronto.
0: And finally, a total eclipse of the sun will happen on Wednesday in parts of Spain, Iceland, and Greenland. Here in Canada, residents of Newfoundland will see a partial eclipse with half the sun covered by the moon. But you should wear special eclipse glasses to protect your eyes if you plan to look at the sun. And that is your World This Hour. For CBC News, I'm Neil Herland.
5: Good evening, I'm Simon Nakaneshny with your Environment Canada weather forecast. In Montreal, clearing late this evening, the low 15. Tomorrow, chance of showers, high 26. For Quebec City, chance of showers early this evening, risk of a thunderstorm, clearing the low 12. Chance of showers tomorrow, 24, the high. In Sherbrooke, also a chance of showers early this evening or a thunderstorm, then clearing the low 14. Tomorrow, chance of showers, high 24. And for Gaspé, showers ending this evening, then partly cloudy, the low 13 degrees.
6: Hello, I'm Saroja Coelho.
7: Good evening, I'm Talia Schlanger. This is As It Happens, the Midnight Edition. Tonight, burning questions. The mayor of Summerland, BC warns residents who fled wildfires to brace for what they might find when the smoke finally clears. We reach an evacuee who says she's grateful that her home is still standing, at least for now.
8: No end in sight. As Ebola continues to devastate rural villages in Congo, a community leader there tells us many still aren't aware of basic precautions that could help protect them from contracting the deadly virus.
6: Crimes and punishment. A Syrian court sentences former dictator Bashar al-Assad to death in absentia over crimes committed during the country's lengthy civil war. Our guest describes the significance of the moment and the reaction at the courthouse today.
8: For the glove of God, the Chicago White Sox pay homage to a very famous fan that hails from their city, Pope Leo.
6: Total Recall. Almost a century after it was discovered, scientists have identified the fossil of a long-extinct toad in Los Angeles. One researcher tells us why small amphibians

are largely overlooked. And grave consequences. Fans of the Harry Potter series successfully campaigned to reroute an underwater cable project after learning it would run through a makeshift memorial to a beloved character, Dobby the House Elf. As it happens, the Tuesday edition, radio that warns against elf destructive behavior.

0: As of today, the Bald Range wildfire in BC has burned over 170 square kilometers. Firefighters have been working through the night to try to get the blaze under control. And this morning, 100 firefighters from Mexico arrived to help. In an update today, officials said even with calmer winds, conditions remain challenging and parts of the fire are growing. Thousands of people are still under evacuation orders. And for residents of Summerland, anxiety is high. But at a briefing last night, the community's mayor, Doug Holmes, said people won't be going home anytime soon.
1: People's patience are going to start to wear thin. But we can't lose sight of who we are. We need to keep helping each other. And when we do get back, we need to brace ourselves for what's there or what's not there. It's going to be hard. It's going to be really hard. We need to just pull together as the community we are and get through this. And we will. And we'll get through this and we'll be stronger.
0: Susan Craig is an evacuee from Summerland. We reached her earlier today in Langley.
2: Susan, you can hear how much emotion there is for Mayor Holmes. I'm wondering how you're feeling listening to his words about what's happening in Summerland.
3: I'm feeling exactly the same as him. It's a very emotional experience, a very traumatic experience. And Summerlanders really, really have been pulling together. It's been quite an amazing event.
2: Doug Holmes is speaking there a lot about people's patience wearing thin, an incredible amount of anxiety as people want to go home and see what's happening. Does that resonate for you?
3: Yes and no. We are in the fortunate situation that we know that our home is still standing. We have a place that we are able to stay at. So we are in a good position, and we're patiently just waiting for the okay to return home. The only terribly upsetting thing for us is that we have a cat that's missing. And we have a wonderful bunch of people. There's a community called Alert that was created that look out for missing animals. So they've been to our house once. They're going to go back again. Unfortunately, they have not found any sign of her yet, but that's probably our most worrisome concern at this point.
2: Oh, Susan, I can only imagine how worried you are. That's just devastating. I hope that that your cat is okay and just hiding, because this must have been a terrifying experience. What do you know about your home? You said that you've had some news.
3: We did have some structural damage to a cedar fence and a cedar shed. There's flames, charring marks, I guess, on the exterior of our home. The house itself seems to be okay. But yeah, there'll be some damage that will have to be taken care of when we get back.
2: What about in the wider community? Do you know anything about your neighbors' homes?
3: Oh, yeah, yes. Yeah, we have a heritage home right next door. Beautiful stone house. Somebody said it's 117 years old. That's been completely burnt to the ground. There's a home right below us that little hobby farm. That home is gone. We did see them attempting to round up their sheep when we were leaving. I'm praying that those sheep and donkeys and farm animals made it out safe.
2: That's an incredible loss for the community. The mayor spoke about how people in the community are coming together. You've been telling us that as well, that this happened, including during the evacuation. Did you see that when you had to leave, that sense of togetherness and people taking care of each other?
3: Absolutely. We experienced it firsthand ourselves. I drove to the Summerland Arena that was designated as the reception center initially. I dropped my daughter's car off there, and then my husband and I drove to another spot to observe Cartwright Mountain. The flames were at the top of the mountain at that time coming down. Our house is at the base of Cartwright Mountain, so we did have quite a concern there. We came upon this wonderful gentleman. So this gentleman's name was Barry. He was standing by himself, doing the same as us, observing the effects of the fire. And he asked us if we had a place to stay, which at that time we did not. We have three dogs with us. He saw that. He saw we had three dogs. And he opened his home to us. He is a Summerland resident. He lived on the opposite side of the highway. And his home was not in the evacuation order at that time. So we gratefully accepted his offer. And while we were there, maybe an hour after we got to his home became part of the evacuation order.
2: Oh, wow.
3: Yeah. My daughter's boyfriend was able to assist my husband and I in finding a different accommodation in Culloden for that night. And we ended up taking Barry with us. So, you know, in my opinion, it's an incredible story where somebody assisted us in safe accommodations. And in turn, we were able to help him find safe accommodation.
2: That community piece is the real survival story out of Summerland right now. There's also the question about when people will be able to return home. There's not a timeline for that yet. Officials are beginning to make reentry plans. What do you think you'll be feeling when you finally get that green light to go home?
3: It's going to be scary. It's going to be surreal. Driving through areas where trees once stood or trees were healthy, homes that you drive by and you don't even take a second thought about because they've been there for years and are now suddenly gone. I don't know. It's going to be the strangest experience of my life, I'm sure.
2: Well, in the meantime, Susan, I really hope that your cat and all the people in your community are okay. Thank you so much for being here today.
3: Thank you.
4: Susan Craig is a fire evacuee from Summerland, BC. We reached her in Langley.

0: It's a moment many Syrians once believed they would never see. Today, a Syrian court sentenced the country's former dictator, Bashar al-Assad, to death for torture, murder, and crimes against humanity committed during the country's bloody 14-year civil war. The deposed leader's brother and cousin were also sentenced. It's a first-of-its-kind verdict against the Assad family since rebels toppled the regime at the end of 2024. But al-Assad, who is currently in Russia, remains out of the Syrian government's reach. Hiba Zayadeen was at the court today. She is a Syria researcher and advisor with Human Rights Watch. We reached her in Damascus.
1: Hiba, how were Syrians around you reacting when they heard the sentences read out today?
2: Honestly, once we walked out of the courtroom, there were, you know, tens of people celebrating. They were chanting. They were ululating. This was an incredibly significant and symbolic

0: moment for a lot of victims and survivors who've waited, you know, over 15 years for any sort of accountability.
1: That pursuit of justice has been so important. Many Syrians and the Syrian government are seeing these convictions as a crucial step towards justice. But from a human rights law perspective, what do you make of Bashar al-Assad's trial and sentence?
0: So, you know, this is not a clear, straightforward situation, right? I mean, this case moved from investigation to trial quite fast, faster than a process of this magnitude involving crimes against humanity should move. At one point, media access was narrowed. Now, Human Rights Watch was invited officially to attend and monitor the trial. But there have been some transparency issues. There are serious questions around fair trial guarantees, and we are actually awaiting, you know, the full verdict, which is over 390 pages long, within which they provide the reasoning, the evidence, how it was, you know, reasoned around that. All of that we are yet to see. Of course, this is should be part of a much bigger transitional justice process. And at this point, there are concerns that it might be symbolic, that there won't be systematic prosecutions against crimes committed in the Assad era. And here we're not just talking about crimes by the Assad government, but by other parties to the conflict, many of whom were also accused of war crimes and crimes against humanity.
1: Syria's new leadership has asked Russia to extradite Bashar al-Assad. But does that look likely? Is that something that you could see happening?
0: No, and it wasn't likely even before, you know, the sentencing. But where there may be an issue here, and again, this is hypothetical, but the death penalty will make it much more difficult for other countries to possibly extradite Bashar al-Assad if he happens to travel, for example, from Russia to the UK, where, you know, it's not possible, or they're prevented from extraditing someone unless there are clear guarantees that they're not going to be, you know, that the sentence is not going to be executed. But in general, there was really very little opportunity. I mean, it is used as a negotiation card, but there was a very slim possibility that he would be extradited regardless of the death penalty.
1: As our listeners heard, the court also sentenced Bashar al-Assad's cousin today, in part for his role in the arrest and torture of 15 boys in Syria's Deraa province. That event was pivotal to the start of the war, and he is in Syria. He faces the death penalty now. How consequential is his conviction?
0: He does have the right to appeal, and that will go through a process now that also should, you know, guarantee a fair trial. So even in these next procedures, there needs to be fair trial guarantees. And those, and again, I said earlier, there are very serious questions around the you know, the guarantees or the ability to provide a fair trial. And again, the you know, Assad himself was sentenced in absentia, and the other defendants as well. Obviously, we oppose that because just by, you know, inherently, they, it's very difficult to guarantee a fair trial in cases such as this. And even the court has admitted that if by any chance he is delivered to Syria, then he must be retried all over again, because the court and the this particular proceeding did not really look at the culpability of those in absentia. It was very much focused on Atif Najib, his cousin, who heads the, or who formerly headed the Deraa political directorate.
1: From your perspective, what does Syria need to be able to deliver legitimate transitional justice?
0: It absolutely needs to pass a transitional justice law. First thing, that defines crimes against humanity, that defines war crimes, that defines command responsibility. None of these are present in the Syrian penal code right now. And the government kind of, or the justice ministry and the court kind of moved around that by invoking customary international law. But still, you need to have that rooted in local law. Of course, that law must also, for it to be a credible process and a sustainable process, and one that all Syrians can trust, and that can actually lead to civil peace, which is a big, you know, discussion in Syria right now. How do

0: we achieve civil peace. You've got many different people from many different backgrounds and different opinions. And so it's really important that whatever this transitional justice law includes, it must absolutely include crimes committed by other parties to the conflict. Other parties to the conflict have also been accused of war crimes, of crimes against humanity, some of whom are in government right now. And if we don't, if the government doesn't show that it is serious about treating all grave crimes, regardless of who the perpetrator is, with the same seriousness, then it will lose that credibility in the long term.
1: Hiba, thank you so much for describing what's happened today and your take on it.
0: You're most welcome.
1: Hiba Ziyadeen is a Syria researcher and advisor with Human Rights Watch. We reached her in Damascus.

0: For some, baseball isn't just a pastime. It's a religion. Wherever you sit on that debate, the two will be closely intertwined tonight as the Chicago White Sox take on the Cincinnati Reds. Tens of thousands of fans watching the game in the Chicago Stadium will proudly remove their White Sox hats to don another because it's Pope Hat Night. The event is in honor of one of the team's most famous fans, Pope Leo XIV. When the pontiff was elected in 2025, the team was having an objectively bad season. But since then, their prospects have skyrocketed to the heavens. And the White Sox are currently sitting in first place in the American League's Central Division. Brooks Boyer is Chief Revenue and Marketing Officer for the Chicago White Sox. We reached him in Chicago ahead of tonight's game.
1: Brooks, the Cubs were quick to claim the Pope as a fan, but then his brother debunked that. How did you feel when they said they've been White Sox fans since they were kids?
2: Well, you know, it's interesting because where he grew up, where he went to school, you know, that's the parish that he belonged to. That's 99% White Sox fans. So there was a little bit of a surprise seeing that it was announced that he was a Southside Cubs fan. But when it came to light, it really wasn't all that surprising because you would stereotypically think that someone from that area would be a White Sox fan.
1: And it turns out that you were right. You are also a Catholic. So I'm wondering if his allegiance sits differently with you because of that.
2: No, I think it is, you know, whether you're a Catholic or not, I think everybody's super proud of that. You know, certainly it's not something that you expect when you're in my role with the White Sox. We've had sitting mayors of Chicago or sitting governors of Illinois that were White Sox fans. We did have a sitting president when Barack Obama was president. He is an avid White Sox fan.
1: Oh, right.
2: You don't think you get much larger than that. And then you hear about the Pope being a White Sox fan. And I've joked around. I said, listen, you know, we're one step away from confirming that God is a White Sox fan.
1: But you are also expected as a fan to sort of put your colors out there, show your support for your team. Has Pope Leo expressed his affection for the team?
2: Certainly he has. You've seen it a number of times since he was named the Pope. Someone gave him a White Sox cap very soon after he was elected, and he put the White Sox cap on, and that became a very famous image, an image that hangs in our office to this day. You've heard some stories of people or seen cell phone videos of people who were in the path of the Pope Mobile, and someone will yell, "Go White Sox," and he'll turn around and give him a thumbs up. We recently had a former player that did get a personal audience with the Pope. He was on our 2005 World Series team, AJ Pierzynski, and he talked to the Pope about the White Sox, and the Pope said he's following the team. So it is very nice to know that we have a very

0: very good fan in a very high place.
1: Well, if your mood is any indication of how people are feeling, this seems to be giving everybody a boost and well needed. I mean, if we look back at the last couple of years, 2024, a really hard season for the team. It set a record as the most losses in Major League Baseball history. 2025, not much better. So I'm wondering how the Pope's connection can boost morale for team and fans.
0: And no doubt that there has been a nice boost for us. We take accountability for the struggles that we've had on the field. This year, as we sit here, we are a first place team. So a lot of credit obviously goes to the manager, Will Venable, Chris Getz, our general manager, who put the team together, but to the players as well, who have come out and have competed. They all know about the Pope. They all know that the Pope is a fan of the Chicago White Sox. So we accept any and all divine intervention.
1: Well, I have an example of that from June. There was a game against the Kansas City Royals. Your pitcher, Mike Vassell, and right. Catcher Drew Romo, they were mic'd up, and they asked the Pope to pray for a home run. Here's a clip of that.
2: Leo, if you're watching this game right now, say a quick prayer for a Jacob Gonzalez homer right now.
3: If that happens right now, what's the Vatican? 7 hours ahead? He's probably asleep.
1: And a home run, as you heard there. Are people inside the organization joking that Pope Leo might have had something to do with that moment?
0: Well, if you ask Mike Vassell or Drew Romo or maybe Jacob Gonzalez, that, I believe, was his first career big league home run. They feel like, yes, absolute divine intervention. Now Jacob Gonzalez has gone on to hit some more home runs. And Jacob Gonzalez is a very good baseball player. Maybe again, I go back to divine intervention. Maybe there was some that was there.
1: A little wink at the sky.
0: Exactly. And Pope Leo should take full credit for it.
1: If nothing else, it's clear that this has just expanded everybody's energy. It's a really correct. Big moment for people to feel proud and walk tall. To celebrate, you are handing out limited edition Pope hats to all the fans at tonight's game. How in demand are those?
0: Very high demand. It started as we are going to do 2,500 to 3,000 of these as part of a ticket plan. So if you bought a special ticket for this game, for the game tonight, you would receive a Pope hat. They sold out almost immediately. So our head of promotion, a gentleman named Mike Downey, comes in and said, I think I can get the vendor to be able to supply us with 500 more.
1: Wow. Well, that's not the only way that you've been celebrating. You actually organized a mass at Rate Field.
0: Right.
1: That drew 35,000 people, which is really almost double the number of people you'd see at a typical game. And I understand that you've also seen a jump, as you were describing, in those cap sales. The White Sox are just being celebrated in a way that must feel a little bit unprecedented. Would you say that the marketing tactics that you're taking right now are really helping you along and helping the team?
0: We're seeing larger crowds than we would expect. The mass to celebrate Pope Leo sold out immediately. There was an energy in the city of Chicago around the Pope being elected to serve as the head of the church. So as this energy grew and people realized and knew that he was a White Sox fan, there's no doubt that the energy around the White Sox changed as well. And Cardinal Supich of the Archdiocese of Chicago celebrated the mass that was here at the ballpark. And it was a very unique feeling because in baseball and in sports, one team leaves a winner and one team leaves a loser. The day that we had the Pope Leo celebration mass, the city of Chicago celebration mass, no one left upset. Everyone was happy. The Cardinal Supich was just thrilled. We had a beautiful day. It was a really unbelievable celebration of the Pope being from Chicago. So it's not just the White Sox that feel that energy. It is really the whole city of Chicago that has embraced the Pope being from here.
1: Well, thank you so much for sharing some of that energy and joy with

0: us today. Thanks so much for making the time.
1: Always a pleasure. Go White Sox, and hopefully we'll see many of the listeners at the park at some point this season.
2: Brooks Boyer is Chief Revenue and Marketing Officer for the Chicago White Sox. We reached him at Rate Field Stadium in Chicago earlier today.

0: Harry Potter fans are nothing if not passionate. And it turns out there are few moments from the franchise they're quite as passionate about as the death of one particular character. Dobby, the house elf. Dobby's demise comes in book 7 of the series and is further depicted in the 7th Harry Potter film, The Deathly Hallows Part 1. And in the years since that scene was filmed, the Welsh beach where Dobby's burial occurs has become a kind of memorial site where fans can pay their very real respects to a very, and we can't stress this enough, fictional character. So, perhaps predictably, those fans were incensed to learn that a new multi-million dollar underwater power cable was set to pass through Dobby's cinematic gravesite. And now, thanks to the efforts of campaigners like Victoria McLean, that cable has been rerouted.
1: Incredibly, the person who actually did all the surveying didn't know who Dobby was, fair enough. And there was hundreds of calls made to the company asking them, please, please, please do not do this to Dobby's grave, because apparently it was going to go directly under Dobby's grave, which again is quite a shock anyway, because even if Dobby's grave wasn't there, I think it would have spoiled what is naturally a very beautiful beach. But we stopped it. I mean, how many fictional characters do you know that that's happened to?
2: Could his grave not have been moved somewhere close by even, so this important project could go ahead?
1: I don't think so. I think when you look at the site, there is so many hand-painted rocks there. There are monuments to Dobby. So Dobby's grave is a permanent reminder of how important he is to us as the fans.
0: That's Harry Potter fan Victoria McLean speaking to the BBC's Rajini Vaidyanathan. Unlike Ms. McLean, the project manager for the cable, called the Greenlink Interconnector, was not aware of the site's significance. Here's how Simon Ludlam learned all about it.
3: We got hundreds of calls. I mean, hundreds of calls. And so my colleague Tom, who works on all this and permitting, said, Simon, you know, we're going to have to respond to these calls. And I said, well, Tom, I'm super busy. And he goes, no, we really have to respond to this. I said, well, Tom, what are they on about? And they said, well, look, apparently we're going to go straight through Dobby's grave. And I said, Dobby? Who's Dobby? And they said, Dobby in Harry Potter. And I said, well, he's a fictitious character in a fictitious book. The whole thing's fictitious. What are you talking about? No, he said, it's very, very serious. And it was serious. It was serious. And so we got back with the planners and we discussed exactly how to reroute the cable so we wouldn't go anywhere into Dobby's grave. Actually, we went quite close to some real Bronze Age remains. But we avoided Dobby's grave. A lot of people were very happy about that.
4: Yep.
3: And the project's now going and Dobby's happy.
0: That was Simon Ludlam, project manager for the Greenlink Interconnector, speaking on the Energy Revolution podcast.

0: It's officially the fastest growing Ebola outbreak on record. Congo has now confirmed 2,000 deaths and almost 5,000 cases of the deadly virus. The strain of Ebola is complicating matters. It's particularly virulent and has no approved vaccines or treatments. Bagamba Arali is a community leader in Bunia, which was one of the epicenters of the outbreak, and was our guest in its earliest stages. In the months since, he has been trying to sound the alarm about how fast the virus is spreading in rural areas of Congo. We reached him again today in Bunia.
1: Bagamba, this outbreak is now the fastest Ebola outbreak ever.

0: And he said that in July, there was a 104 death in his home area. And as he was writing today, he said that there were 12 people who needed to, you know, they needed treatment for. And a lot of people in that area, they haven't been able to understand how contamination is happening. So people are touching dead bodies. People are caring for their people, for their sick family members, just as usual. They have not yet really been able to understand how to avoid being contaminated.
1: These are areas where there are treatment centers, not too far from the villages that you're speaking about. Are people accessing them?
0: The village I'm talking about, the closest treatment center is about 40 kilometers. So even if they wanted to access it, there is no way they can, because the only good mode of transport there is motorcycle taxi. And now motorcycle taxi drivers now are not willing to take any patient to that hospital. That's why it's so difficult to people. So most people are simply dying at home.
1: It sounds like there's a lot of fear in the communities right now.
0: Yes, those who understand what this virus is doing are so fearful. That's why, for example, it's very difficult to get to get these people from the village to come to the treatment center, which is about 40 kilometers where they are. And once people feel sick, it's very difficult for them to walk. So the only solution is to take and to establish another treatment center in that area. But for the moment, that has not yet been done, because the response team is busy trying to control and contain the virus, Bunia and around. And now they're getting control over it in town.
1: I understand that you have actually seen pictures of people as they're trying to survive this, including a picture of children. Can you tell me what you saw?
0: Yes, my contact sent me many photos today. So he wanted me to understand what's going on. So he sent me a photo of a mother who is dead and 8 children sitting around her touching their dead mother. She sent me a photo of a woman who is dead and the other women closing her mouth and her eyes. So many kind of photos like that, showing that people are still touching their dead. And there is so much desperation, because often, parents die first and then it comes to children. So it's so sad. It's the photos that have been very difficult to see.
1: That is terribly, terribly sad. This isn't your first time speaking to us about this here on the show. You were with us in May, and you spoke about some of what you're saying right now, that misinformation had played out in Bunia, and I'm wondering how that's playing out in rural communities. It sounds like it could be life-saving if people had the right information about what to do when there's an Ebola breakout.
0: Yeah, I just sent to that community this evening on information in the language they understand, because one of the problems they have is that in that community, very few people can understand the French, and very few of them can understand the Swahili, which is the lingua franca. They only speak their local language, so they are suffering from this language barrier to information. So these people really need different scheme where the information is, everything is detailed in their language so they can understand it fully.
1: You've talked to us a lot about what's happening on the ground. If we turn to international organizations like the WHO, what do they need to do right now to contain Ebola in these villages where it's so out of control?
0: They are trying to do everything they can. For example, in this case, when I contacted them, they promised me that tomorrow they will be sending 2 ambulances to go and retrieve the sick. The chief told me, I asked him to give me an estimate of how many people he think got contaminated on Sunday. He said it's in the region of 50 and 100. So virus is traveling so fast because it's traveling on a sympathy. So it will take some time before really the national government and the international organization really find.

0: really catch up with this virus.
1: Bagamba, what a harrowing situation where people's love for each other, their mourning and their wish to be close actually becomes a danger to their own lives. You have had success stories where you are in Bunia. How has education worked where you are? Because you've become such an advocate for helping people understand this virus because you've seen what education can do.
0: Exactly. The villages where, which was an epicenter of the outbreak, besides Mongwalu, in Bunia, it was Shari and Rwampara. We went there, community leaders and missionary doctors. And after 2 weeks, we saw a serious cases diminishing. So there is some, people are now counting the dead, but at least new contaminations have really diminished. And we're still working, going to churches, going various places to teach people and try to help them based on their cultural, behavior, how to prevent this virus continue killing more people.
1: Well, thank you in the midst of this crisis for taking the time to speak to us today.
0: Thank you very much for having me.
2: We reached Bagamba Arali in Bunia, Congo.

0: Hungary has a new president. Today, its parliament elected András Boko to replace Tamás Szulyok, who was removed from office a month ago. The change to the largely ceremonial position is part of an effort to strip Viktor Orbán and his loyalists of their power in what the country's new prime minister, Péter Magyar, calls Operation Cleansing Fire. The name András Boko might sound familiar to As It Happens listeners, because we had him on the show almost a month ago to talk about this very transition. He is a former judge who served as the head of Hungary's Supreme Court until he was removed by the Orbán administration after criticizing the government. Part of his new role will be to oversee the writing of a new constitution to replace Orbán's from 2011. Here's a bit of what he told us last month.
1: We have to be very vigilant what's going on and what's happening right now. In my view, as far as I see today, it's the country is going to the right direction. Previously, Hungary was a rule of law state until 2010. It changed. It has changed until from 2010, and right now we are really in a transition. I think that this transition requires extraordinary measures.
0: From our very recent archives, that's newly elected president of Hungary, András Bokom, speaking with Neil in July.

0: Scientists have been finding cool fossils in the La Brea tar pits in Los Angeles for decades now. Bones from animals like giant mammoths, saber-toothed tigers, and dire wolves have been discovered there, all well-preserved by the natural asphalt. And researchers have largely been focused on those big, flashy mammals. But now, a group of scientists is paying attention to some of the pit's smaller wonders. And they've discovered two tiny fossils, both from an extinct species of spadefoot toad. Emily Lindsay is a paleoecologist and one of the authors of the study published in the Journal of Vertebrate Paleontology. We reached her in Los Angeles.
1: Emily, was this small discovery a big deal for you?
2: You know, it was a big deal because, first of all, it's the first new species to be identified from the tar pit site in multiple decades. But also, it's only the second species of extinct Ice Age amphibian ever to be described from the United States. So we don't have...

0: have many records of smaller animals or plants that disappeared at the same time. And part of that is because it was a very size selective extinction, but there definitely were very significant environmental changes, climate changes, as well as sort of human changes that were happening to the ecosystem at the time that did impact a lot of smaller, more sensitive species, and they've just been the subject of much less research over the years.
1: Well, as we try to give some space to this spadefoot toad, maybe we could try and imagine it. What would it have looked like?
0: Well, I imagine a toad. You know, we don't know that much about its appearance other than by comparing it with modern spadefoot toads. They're toad-like. You know, all we have from the fossil record is a bone. It suggests that it's slightly bigger than the living spadefoots, it was not a giant toad by any stretch of the imagination.
1: Now, these toads were excavated way back in 1929, so it's not like you just dug them out of the earth. This was part of a larger collection, and I understand it was your colleague, Alberto Cruz, who was the one who sifted through that collection and thought to analyze the two toad fossils. So what did it take for both of you to say with confidence that this was, in fact, a new discovery?
0: This was the first time either he or I had ever discovered a new species, but he was going through our collection and looking at this very understudied collection. I mean, nothing's been published on the reptiles and amphibians from Rancho La Brea for decades. And he came across this bone, and it just didn't match the bone of any living species today. And just to be sure, he went to modern museum collections. He went through the herpetology collection at the Los Angeles County Museum here in LA. He also went through the collection at the Museum of Vertebrate Zoology up in Berkeley, and it just didn't match anything. And that's when he knew that it must be a new species.
1: Can you help us imagine what life would have been like for this toad?
0: Well, so it would have been certainly living in a sort of wetland type of environment. We know that it was a bit cooler and wetter in the Los Angeles area during the Ice Age. It wasn't icy, but it was a bit cooler, and we have a lot of evidence of more water at our site, everything from water birds to turtles. So this toad would have been hopping around underneath the feet of, you know, mammoths and 3,000-pound sloths and giant bison, sort of going about its daily toad business.
1: So when did it live? Can you give us your best estimate?
0: Well, the La Brea Tar Pits fossil site, the earliest records are probably around 60,000 years ago. It's a really very young site. This is because the Los Angeles Basin was actually underwater until about 100,000 years ago. And so we have a very pretty tight time constraint in terms of geologic time on the age of the site. Unfortunately, the pit that this particular toad came out of has a very broad range of radiocarbon dates on it, everywhere from 45,000 years ago to actually the mid-Holocene. So this particular individual, we don't know when it was alive, which is unfortunate. And in order to radiocarbon date the bone, we would have to destroy the entire specimen, which is not something you do when you only have one, you know, example
1: right.
0: of this species. But we do know that it was there at some point during the Ice Age.
1: And do you have some sense of when it went extinct?
0: We know from prior research at the tar pits that there was a very abrupt, very severe extinction event almost exactly 13,000 years ago at our site, because that is when we stop getting any radiocarbon dates on any of the extinct animals. And we know that this time correlates with a period of very significant climate change, a growing human population, and an outbreak of wildfires that lasted for hundreds of years. So if I had to guess, I would say this was probably the major climatic episode that also spelled the end for this little toad. But we don't know for certain.

0: certain without finding more specimens and getting some radiocarbon dates on them.
1: This all comes together beautifully in the work that you're doing right now. You focus on smaller fossils in the tar pits, kind of telling us that, what is small can still be wondrous, that there are hidden secrets to be discovered. What else do you think is hiding in there?
0: Wow, that's a great question. You know, there is so much of our record that really hasn't been thoroughly investigated. The remarkable thing about a tar pit is that it really captures everything. And that doesn't just include the saber-toothed cats and the mammoths. That includes things like toads and plants and insects and songbirds. And most of these have been minimally, if at all, studied up until now. And so I think that we're going to be going more and more to these unique paleontological records like we have at La Brea Tar Pits to try to understand how species have managed to survive or not these types of changes in the past.
1: Well, it's just fascinating. Emily, thank you so much for telling us about your work so far.
0: Thank you for having me.
2: Emily Lindsay is a curator and excavation site director at the Samuel Ocean Center for Global Ice Age Research at La Brea Tar Pits. We reached her in Los Angeles.

0: There's no doubt that the owners of the Booklegger bookstore in Eureka, California, often get books in the mail. But they aren't usually accompanied by apology letters and $100 cash. The package in question arrived at the store along with a copy of The Unstrung Harp by Edward Gorey. In the enclosed note, the sender wrote that they were sorry they'd stolen the book 40 years ago at a time where they, quote, desperately needed a spiritual awakening in their life, unquote. And in a post on social media, the store owners said they were deeply touched by this gesture, as were we. In fact, the whole saga reminded us of Nova Scotians Laura and Darcy Clark and how they were left feeling when they got their own special delivery back in November. The couple runs the Bentley's Burgers and Fries food truck just outside of Halifax. And at the time, they told Neil that they received the message not long after someone placed an order for two burgers and two fries, but never picked it up.
1: We just went on with what we do, and one day I went and checked the mail. I brought the mail into the wife, and she says, "We'll open it up," and I opened it up, and my jaw hit the floor, and there was a loose-leaf letter with printing on it, and it blew our minds with $40 American in it.
2: $40 US, okay.
1: And was $40 US.
2: Handwritten or typed out?
1: Handwritten. No names, but... The order was taken October 1st, and they must have felt really bad because it said on the outside of the envelope it was stamped October 2nd when they must have mailed it.
2: Yeah.
3: The very next day.
2: What do you remember about what the letter says, Laura?
3: I was just shocked. I came. We were reading it, and when it said AL, I was like, Darcy, is that Alberta? And he's like, AL, let's search this. So that's when it came up, Alabama. She said in her letter, I'm assuming that it is a female because just the way that it is written is what I'm thinking. And she said that she was embarrassed when she realized her mistake, so that she was enclosing $40 for the cost of her embarrassing mistake. My sincerest apologies. God bless you, it says.
2: Oh, my goodness. How do you think, I mean, is it an area code thing? How does that happen? Because it's not like a location mix-up. You're the only one there. They're in Alabama. What do you think happened?
3: We searched it, Darcy, did we not?
1: Yeah, we did search it. There's a Bentley's down there, close to where they're at. And how Bentley's Burgers and Fries from Nova Scotia got on the news feed in Feedbook or Facebook somehow to Alabama is beyond me. Algorithms, maybe? Who knows?
2: So you said no names, though. How are you going to track down the person?
1: Well, we got the address.
2: Okay, they did have a return address on it. They just didn't.
1: Yeah, we got a return. Okay. So that's what we're going to do there. We're just going to, like the wifey said, we're going to put some all the positive comments that were on Facebook about it. Yeah. And then we're going to photocopy those, put them in there with some of our stickers and some of our seeds.

0: seasoning that we use.
1: The seasoning, that's a great idea. You can't chip the burgers, but they'll have to come.
0: No,
1: and visit.
0: No.
1: They'll have to come and visit.
0: Customers will probably eat those.
1: What are some of the comments that people wrote on Facebook in response?
2: Right now, I just searched the thing, and we are over 80,000 views.
1: Wow.
2: And every single comment was, God bless them. Most people were saying, as bad as people are arguing about the tariffs, these are the good things that you hear. And so nothing but positive.
0: But me and the wife there, we kind of stay out of them. But tariffs, they suck. Possibly due to all the comments, that could be because of what's going on between us and them.
2: Now, we have friends that are down in Texas, and they actually seen it, and they were like, oh, my God, this is just amazing. So it's being shared around quite a bit.
3: That was Laura and Darcy Clark, the owners of Bentley's Burgers and Fries. They were speaking with Neil this past November. Now, here's Hot Hot Heat with You Owe Me and I Owe You.

0: From their 2005 album, Elevator, this is Hot Hot Heat with You Owe Me and I Owe You. And that will take us out on As It Happens for this Tuesday, August 11th.
1: As It Happens, we'll be back tomorrow. I'm Saroja Coelho. Enjoy your evening.
0: I'm Talia Schlanger. Good night.

0: Jigsaw, Wordle, hardly. Get ready, Canada. 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Host Pia Chattopadhyay competes against one familiar voice and one clever listener in a battle of brain games devised by puzzle master Peter Brown. That's Puzzling, all summer long. 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
1: From CBC News, The World This Hour, I'm Neil Herland. We begin in Washington, where Canada-U.S. Trade Minister Dominic Leblanc and U.S. Trade Rep Jameson Greer met again Tuesday. Sources tell CBC News their goal is to have a trade proposal to U.S. President Donald Trump at the beginning of next week. As Kate McKenna reports, they're racing against a looming August 19th tariff deadline.
2: We'll have something to say when the moment's right.
3: U.S.-Canada Trade Minister Dominic LeBlanc kept his comments to a minimum as he left a key meeting with U.S. Trade Representative Jameson Greer. Sources who have been briefed say both sides are working to hammer out a proposed deal for the president to review early next week, just days ahead of August 19th, when a new wave of tariffs are set to kick in. Louise Blais is Quebec's representative for the CUSMA review.
4: It's quite possible that things will get tougher this week. That often happens near the end, and that sometimes can be a good sign.
3: This marks the third meeting between Greer and LeBlanc in 3 weeks, the end of an impasse after a fresh threat of new tariffs from the U.S. and an agreement from Prime Minister Mark Carney and U.S. President Donald Trump to intensify talks. Canada wants to find a way to bypass new 50% tariffs on about $28 billion in exports. It also wants a comprehensive deal to at least lower existing tariffs on steel, aluminum, auto, and lumber. Kate McKenna, CBC News, Washington.
1: The Prime Minister of New Zealand has survived a confidence vote from his own party caucus.
5: With that, I want to say thanks, everyone. We're going back to work and we're moving on. Thank you very much.
1: Christopher Luxon made a brief statement to the media. He's currently campaigning in a general election that will take place November 7th. Officials in British Columbia are warning about explosive fire behavior in all four major fires burning across the province. Despite weather conditions improving in some areas, they're urging people to remain vigilant. Of the more than 20,000 people under evacuation order, about half are from Summerland. Jessica Chung reports.
6: The Bald Range fire has now grown to 178 square kilometers, mainly on the western flank, as clearer skies caused increased fire activity.
7: We are following up to see if there is any criminality involved in this.
6: Beth McAndy with the RCMP says a criminal investigation has been launched into the cause of the fire.
7: Because there is an associated death and a significant amount of property damage.
6: Officials are warning people to be vigilant, as any sparks in these bone-dry conditions could potentially cause more fires to erupt. Cliff Chapman is with the BC Wildfire Service.
8: The conditions are so extreme right now that we cannot afford another unintentional human-caused wildfire.
6: 100 firefighters from Mexico just got on site to help with the efforts. Gusty winds and lightning in the forecast continue to be concerns as potential factors that could either fan the flames or trigger new ones. Jessica Chung, CBC News, Penticton.
1: Meantime, officials in Ontario are updating efforts to fight wildfires in the province's north. Natural Resources Minister Mike Harris says more people are returning home as fewer fires burn out of control than earlier in the season.
9: There are 152 active fires across the province. Of those, 12 are not under control at this time. And since our last update, an additional 84, so that's 84 on top of the 80 that we announced just a short week ago, have been declared out. So great news.
1: 14 communities in northern Ontario have been evacuated, with more than 1,100 people still taking shelter in host communities. And we're tracking severe weather in southern Alberta tonight. That's the sound of hail falling in Claire's home, Alberta, tonight, about 120 kilometers south of Calgary. The hail came down during a severe thunderstorm, hitting windows and cars. An orange watch for a severe thunderstorm was declared from Claire's home east to Hayes and extending south to the U.S. border. And that is your World This Hour. For CBC News, I'm Neil Herland.
10: Hi, I'm Saroja Coelho. 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And now, from the Public Radio Exchange, we bring you The World, a news magazine program featuring stories and music from around the globe.
11: Syria sentences former President Bashar al-Assad to death. He's currently in exile in Moscow.
12: No, Russia has made it clear that they will not hand them over.
11: But the day Putin can't protect Assad, all bets are off. I'm Marco Werman. Also today, huge wait times flying into Europe.
13: I had lots of tequila, to be honest. I was like so stressed out.
11: That's one way to deal with impatience. And we're all about food on today's show.
14: What is the celebratory food that is cooked over live fire, via smoke or coal or direct heat?
11: Yep, barbecue. Still healthier than puffer fish.
15: Those who do eat too much tetrodotoxin can expect tingling at first, then their limbs going numb, and finally, their lungs can stop working.
11: All that and more today, right here on The World. This is The World. I'm Marco Werman. Thank you for making it here today. When dictators fall, exile can offer a quick escape, but not necessarily an end to accountability. The former president of Syria, Bashar al-Assad, learned that today, sentenced to death in absentia by a Damascus court, nearly 2 years after rebels toppled his regime and forced him to flee to Moscow. Bashar al-Assad is accused of war crimes committed during the 14-year conflict that left 500,000 Syrians dead. Damascus-based analyst Mutasim Soufi says Syrians are welcoming the decision.
16: He deserves this. Assad is not a president who is seeking asylum in Russia. He is a wounded man.
11: The new post-Assad Syria is taking shape in Damascus. This week, its new government finalized an agreement with Moscow to scale back Russia's military presence on Syria's Mediterranean coast. To learn more, we reached out to Syria analyst Joshua Landis. He heads the Center for Middle East Studies at the University of Oklahoma. I started by asking him if the Kremlin will surrender Assad.
12: No, Russia has made it clear that they will not hand them over. On the other hand, once Putin steps down from power in Russia, there will be a big question mark over that issue, and I'm sure the Syrians will be pushing constantly to revisit it.
11: So is this sentence, this death sentence, more than just symbolism?
12: For the time being, it's not. But it was an important moment. And today, Syria has been carrying out televised court cases. And there was one, a very high-profile one, against Atif Najib, a cousin of the president who was in charge of torturing some young Syrians that sparked this uprising in 2011. And he stood in front of the cameras in a yellow prison suit with big black stripes on it. That was a cathartic moment for Syrians to see these trials and to hear that the president was being condemned to death. And there was a lot of celebration in Damascus. Of course, Assad presented himself as someone protecting Syria's minorities, and many of the minorities feel beaten down today, and they may look at this as a moment of grays rather than black and white.
11: A death sentence then for Atif Najib. How soon do you think that sentence will be carried out? Or in a slowly evolving democratic Syria, will he be able to appeal?
12: I don't think he's going to be able to appeal, and it's not clear that Syria is evolving towards democracy. There wasn't a parliament just appointed a few weeks ago, but all the members were appointed directly or indirectly by the president. But clearly, there is a big demand in Syria for retribution and for justice to be served against many of the regime leaders. And this is a big step in that direction.
11: Adjacent to that, is Syria's new leader, al-Sarraj, is he making moves to assure minorities in Syria?
12: Minorities were very frightened that things could be worse. There was a massacre on the Alawite coast in March of last year. Then there was a massacre in July in the Druze territory. Israel stepped in and has protected the Druze, and the Druze have a quasi-independent statelet that they have established there. The regime has encircled it, and it's being strangled economically. It's not clear how long it will hold out. And the Kurds were defeated. The Syrian Democratic Forces that America had supported were defeated in January, February of this year. So these minorities, the Kurds, Alawites, Druze, have been defeated, and new arrangements are being made. Some are happier than others. But minorities are very worried that this is a very Sunni regime, and that they will be second-class citizens in the new Syria.
11: Asma al-Assad, she's British and Syrian national, the wife of Bashar. Is she also holed up in Moscow, and what is her status?
12: She is held up in Moscow, and so are Assad's children. We believe that they have managed to get off a few billion dollars, and they own some tall skyscrapers in downtown Moscow and are leading fairly normal lives. They've been told not to go wandering around the street. One of Bashar al-Assad's sons filmed himself walking down the streets in Moscow, and he was reprimanded for that immediately. So they are living in impunity and living in considerable luxury today.
11: It is understandable why the Assads are in Moscow. Under his regime, Syria was in Russia's orbit. The Kremlin had several military bases in Syria. What sort of deal have Damascus and Moscow now reached about the future of those bases?
12: Well, they just issued an important accord this week in which the two bases, Humaymim, which is the big Air Force base, and then another port, Tartus, are going to be converted not into exclusive Russian military bases, but they are going to be training centers for the Syrian military. But Russia's still going to play a role in both of them. So in some ways, it's a good diplomatic solution because Syria once again gets to impose its sovereignty over these two bases. But at the same time, Syria maintains relations with Moscow without alienating America. So it's downgraded Russia's role. But it has Russia with good relations because it needs Russia for votes in the UN. And it's not clear where Syria's relationship with Israel is headed because Israel's taken a whole bunch of new territory in Syria around the Golan Heights. Syria, the new president, wants Israel to move out of that and to strike a peace deal that will establish firm borders between Israel and Syria. And the United States is encouraging that, but not pushing very hard.
11: So finally, Joshua, pulling back the lens, we know that more than 3 million Syrians have returned home. What have they found as they've gone back? And are they staying to build a new Syria?
12: They're going back, but the situation, of course, is terrible in Syria because so much of it was destroyed. 90% of Syrians today are living under the poverty line.
11: As you said earlier, it's unclear if democracy in Syria is the end game. But would you say that those who've gone home are mostly rowing in that direction? And is it a cause for optimism for you?
12: It's a cause for optimism that people are going home.

0: the major achievement of Ahmed Shara, this new president, who we have to say used to be the head of Al-Qaeda in Syria. He has really transformed himself. He's given up any revolutionary ambitions. He wants peace with Israel, and he wants to rebuild the country. He has done an extraordinary thing, which is to get the embrace of President Trump and to have all American sanctions lifted from Syria. Today, Syria can rebuild, and American oil companies are back there. The World Bank just extended it $100 million in loans to rebuild the financial system. And Gulf countries are beginning to really invest money in Syria. So there is a lot of hope for rebuilding Syria and getting money back and being able to provide a home that Syrians will want to return to. Democracy, big question mark. Most Syrians today, they're very grateful to shut up, and they're willing to put up with a large degree of authoritarianism today because they see good things happening, and they believe it's better for us to have an enlightened dictator. And that's the way many Syrians look at him. Not all. The minorities, 30% of Syrians, tend to be very skeptical.
1: Joshua Landis heads the Center for Middle East Studies at the University of Oklahoma. He joined us today from Washington. Colombia is coping with the aftermath of yesterday's powerful earthquake. Rescue crews and residents are currently searching for thousands of people in dozens of cities in the western coffee-growing heartland of the country. The 7.4 magnitude quake was one of the most powerful to hit the country in decades. Colombia's new president, Abelardo de las Prieya, who took office just last week, announced he was mobilizing, quote, the entire military and police apparatus to respond to the disaster. We'll have more coverage from Colombia on tomorrow's show. Flight delays and packed airports are the usual travails of the busy summer travel season, but this year, passengers heading to Europe are facing additional headaches. The EU has demanded all airports use a new biometric border system. That means non-European passengers entering the 29 countries in Europe's so-called Schengen zone must have their fingerprints taken and faces scanned. The new rules are creating havoc. The World's Europe correspondent, Orla Barry, has more.
2: It was after 5 hours standing in line at passport control in Brussels airport that Shawnee Sally whipped out her phone and started recording.
3: We are still in the queue. It is, I don't even have words. It's been 5 hours now. I feel like I'm going to have a nervous breakdown at any second.
2: Sally, who's from Cape Town, had already been travelling for more than 20 hours. She'd flown to Brussels on holidays with her husband, she tells me. By the time she started recording that video, many passengers had taken to sitting on the ground.
3: I mean, people were like sitting on the floor and actually like scooting their bums up, like, you know, as we went along.
2: After 5.5 hours, Sally made it through passport control. But her ordeal wasn't over just yet.
3: We had a car booked, which we initially booked. It was about 500 euro for 3 days. But because we set our collection time for 9 a.m., when we got there at about something like 12:40, they had released our car and we obviously lost that money.
2: Sally's experience has been repeated by passengers across multiple European airports this summer. As early as last April, when the system first came fully into force, there were already signs of trouble. Max Hume, a schoolteacher from England, found himself stuck at passport control in Milan's Linate airport on his way home.
4: We've got people vomiting in the queue because they've been stood in the heat for so long. Babies, there's a pregnant woman in the queue. It was just awful.
2: Hume's flight back to Manchester took off without him and close to 100 other irate passengers. Michael O'Leary, the boss of Europe's biggest budget airline, Ryanair, blames this summer's chaos and what he calls the bureaucratic stupidity of the EU. But he's an equally blunt message for passengers.
5: We will not wait for anybody. Our priority is to those passengers who are at the boarding gate when boarding gate starts. If you're not at the boarding gate when we finish boarding, the plane is going without you.
2: Plans to set up a new biometric border system in Europe have been in the works since 2017.
6: I think it's been a rather chaotic rollout because you've had different officials overseeing the system over such a long period of time.
2: Paul Charles is a

0: travel consultant based in London.
1: The design has changed over that period, and then airports themselves have reacted differently to how this should have been rolled out.
0: Charles says he gets why the new border checks are needed, but rolling them out across 29 countries all at the same time and in the busy summer period was just bad planning, he says. An EU Commission spokesperson said today that close to 50,000 people have already been refused entry since the rules came into effect, and 1,500 of them are considered to have posed a security risk. But some aviation experts say the new border checks are also political. Andrew Charlton, head of aviation advocacy, an independent consultancy, says lawmakers know that talking about stricter border controls goes down well with many voters.
2: It's no more or less political than every other jurisdiction on earth doing exactly the same and turning away undesirable immigrants, you know, at a time when immigration is really an enormous political flashpoint.
0: Still, airports could have been better prepared, Charlton says. In Greece, authorities abandoned the border checks altogether at some of their airports. Travel consultant Paul Charles says that was the right call.
1: It was a wise move by the Greeks to do that, and they will be implementing it at a later stage, off-peak, when fewer people travel. And that's a wise decision by Greece that I think other countries should have taken on board.
0: The EU has warned that come September 6th, airports will no longer be allowed to do that, although there are rumours the EU Commission may extend that deadline. After all those hours at the airport, Shawnee Sally from Cape Town says she still managed to enjoy her break in Brussels.
3: I just had such a laugh afterwards. I had lots of tequila, to be honest. I was like so stressed out. And after that, oh, Belgian beer is amazing. So I just like enjoyed the moment and quickly got over it.
0: It won't stop her going back to Europe, she says. I just hope I don't have to stand for 5.5 hours next time around just to get in, she says. For The World, I'm Orla Barry.
4: For the rest of the show today, food, from a culinary world tour of the best things to eat in hot weather to the people who are already thinking about how to grow food in outer space. That's coming up next on The World.

0: This is The World. I'm Marco Werman. For the rest of the show today, we want to focus on food. If you're thinking some mouthwatering recipes, yeah, we've got you covered. But food is about way more than just satisfying hunger and cravings. Food tells us who we are, where we're from, even where we're going. And we'll look at all that too. But let's start with those cravings. And what better place to begin than with the classic summertime staple, barbecue. Grilled meat is as diverse as it is universal. That's made very clear in a cookbook that came out last summer. Barbecue, smoked and grilled recipes from across the globe. Chef Hugh Mangum, based in Los Angeles, compiled the recipes and spoke with me when his cookbook came out.
1: What defines barbecue to me, in the truest sense that I've now kind of come to love and learn, is what is the celebratory food that is cooked over live fire, via smoke or coal or direct heat, that is celebratory in, you know, people's rituals. It's a celebration food, whether it's a family of four, whether it's a gathering of 40. All food should be cooked from the heart, in my opinion. You know, that's the best food. But I do believe that barbecue, in its truest sense, is just a gathering, nurturous food that is cooked, you know, using and utilizing fire.
0: I love that celebratory aspect that you bring in there. Where does the word barbecue come from?
1: The word barbacoa is where barbecue is derived from, which, you know, we've, I hate to say co-opted, but, you know, we've used that in the U.S. to make it our national dish, which
0: it's a Spanish word, right?
1: Yes, exactly. I mean, it most definitely is our food here, you know, barbecue, as we call it. But barbacoa, you know, comes from Spanish cooking and cuisine, and it's been around for hundreds of years.
0: And what does it mean literally, barbacoa?
1: The truest sense of barbacoa is, you know, generally meat that is cooked in the ground using fire and or coals.
0: Got it. So in the U.S.,

0: barbecue gets traced back to slavery. African Americans, as I understand it, use these cooking techniques to prepare the cuts of meat they could get access to. Is that a central global narrative, kind of people living under terrible conditions and through that deprivation had to figure out how to make do with what they had access to taste good?
1: Yeah, I mean, as a general rule, yes, it was the offcuts. It was the heads, the necks, the legs, you know, the hams, everything that took longer to cook and break down because of intermuscular structure was tended to be kind of, you know, cast away. They used ingenuity to figure out how to cook those cuts to get the best out of them.
0: Aside from the U.S., where do we see that barbecue story kind of coming alive?
1: There's versions of it in Mexico, all over the Czech Republic, all of those kind of Eastern Bloc places as well. Then you get into Southeast Asia, and there's versions of cooking, but it's more high heat. But it's, you know, again, it's all of the things that were kind of cast away initially and then cooked that way.
0: Well, I mean, this is a perfect moment to bring in Mei Chow, a chef in Hong Kong and contributor to this book. Hi, Mei. How are you?
2: Hi, how are you?
0: I'm doing well. So I'll ask you in a second about what you brought to, specifically to this cookbook that we've been talking about with Hugh. But what are your go-to components for a Hong Kong barbecue?
2: Hong Kong barbecue, there's two types. So what we're most renowned for, because we're in the southern part of China, is a huge part of Cantonese cuisine is roasted meats. Super crispy skin pork belly. We do a cha siu, which is actually a roasted pork shoulder with a glazed honey with a sweet and savory marinade. And also we roast duck and goose, and it's super common. And you'll see it on the streets where we'll have it for lunch over rice. If it's in a fancy dinner, it'll be, you know, just a main course. For the one that I specifically chose, which is the cha siu, is kind of like a Hong Kong icon. So if you ever come to Hong Kong, you must have it.
0: Yeah, so tell us more about char siu, because I have seen this on menus in pretty much every Chinese restaurant I've ever eaten at. But for purists, what is char siu really about?
2: So char siu, if you literally translate it from Cantonese, it literally means like to roast on a fork. And so our ovens are, these barbecue ovens are actually vertical ovens. And what we're able to do is we first marinate in a sweet and savory marinade. And always we have to pick a certain part of the pork that's soft but also has great marbling, because we want juicy, kind of like that, you know, the succulent fattiness that's coming through. You want the fat. You don't want to have that fat is what makes or breaks it. So you marinate it, and what you do is like you skewer it into these long skewers and you hang it inside the oven.
0: The way you're describing it, I feel like I've never had it authentically here in the U.S. Have you ever eaten authentic char siu in the U.S., Mei Chow?
2: I have my love for, you know, Chinese diaspora food. And so, you know, I do my fair trade of orange chicken, you know, and char siu. I would have to say that, you know, if you really want the best, either use this recipe or come to Hong Kong.
0: That's a very diplomatic way of putting it, I gotta say. Mei, I want to pick up on Hugh's point about barbecue being the celebratory food kind of event. When you throw a typical Hong Kong barbecue, what is the scene like? Is it at someone's home, or do you typically go to a restaurant?
2: We typically go to restaurants because Chinese barbecue is actually quite technical. Like, it's a huge drum that people barbecue in. So it's not, there's a different type of barbecue that we do friends, but I think my American friends don't understand, because it's literally, it's a fork with two prongs, and that's a different type of barbecue over an open fire, and you can only ever skewer two chicken wings on it. And my friends don't understand why you would spend so much time, you know, barbecuing.
0: And what do you tell them? What is your argument?
2: It's the romance of barbecue, of like all things Chinese. They like sitting around a fire and just chit-chatting, and it's strategic. You need to cook the easy-to-cook stuff first, like the sausages, and then you move on to the chicken wings. You never start with chicken wings. That's an amateur move.
0: Sorting out the real from the fake chefs.
2: Yeah. But you know, like we take roasted meats really seriously, so I think especially in the roasted duck and the roasted goose category, we really have the masters who do it.
1: And something Mei just said that like resonates as well is like sitting around that fire. There's something so primal about what barbecue truly is in any iteration. There's something about gathering around a fire. That's how civilization started.

0: essentially, once we figured out fire. And it's always been something we've sought out. And food is just the best, most celebratory vessel to do that with.
1: Well, it kind of feels like you're anticipating my next question, Hugh, because in Spain, you've got barbecued root vegetables. In Egypt, there's spiced fish that's barbecued. Aside from the fire, heat, and smoke, what is the common thread all other barbecue?
0: Yeah, so, you know, again, fire is the common thread. Celebration is the common thread, but also, you know, getting together. Generally, you never think about eating barbecue alone. It's something that you do with people, you go out to with people. It's shared food. Whether you're in Tokyo and going to get yakitori at an izakaya, or you're in Australia and you're having some snags, which, you know, are sausages or their version of sausage / hot dogs. It's always something that you're doing amongst people, friends, colleagues. I find it romantic and like it's just it's beautiful to me. It's just something that I've always kind of gravitated to.
1: Chef Hugh Mangum, thank you very much for coming in. And Chef Mei Chow, thank you for joining in from Hong Kong.
0: Thank you so much.
2: Thank you for having us.
1: The cookbook is Barbecue, Smoked and Grilled Recipes from Across the Globe.

0: This is The World. I'm Marco Werman. Remember in that last story how I said that barbecue is as diverse as it is universal? Well, same deal with restaurants. For example, an Irish pub in Beijing or a Vietnamese restaurant in Berlin. Okay, how about a Philly cheesesteak joint in Tokyo? Yeah, my co-host Carolyn Beeler is a former Philadelphia resident, and when she was in Japan a couple of years back, she couldn't resist the urge to try Nihonbashi Philly. Its owners lived in the same central Tokyo neighborhood, Nihonbashi, for three generations. Here's Carolyn.
1: Steak sizzles the same in South Philadelphia as it does in central Tokyo. But Kosuke Chujo tells me it is not as easy as it looks to make an authentic cheesesteak in Japan. It's challenging, says Chujo, who's wearing a Philadelphia Phillies t-shirt and baseball hat behind the grill. You can't find good hoagie rolls or cheese whiz here. That's the classic cheesesteak topper. So there's a pot of homemade cheese sauce bubbling on the stove.
2: And these are your homemade hoagie rolls?
3: Yeah.
1: In the dining area, there's a Phillies game on TV, a SEFTA regional rail map hanging nearby, and graffiti thick with Philly references all over the walls. It is a whole different vibe than the glimmering office towers surrounding Tokyo's central train station outside. Sitting down before the dinner rush, Chujo tells me that when he was young, his was a generation looking toward the U.S., from its jeans and sneaker styles to the music. His classmates were listening to Michael Jackson, but he was into the Philadelphia sound. His favorite artist? Patti LaBelle. Love, Need, and Want You, he says, is kind of a theme song.

0: So when Chuja opened a restaurant in 2011, he made its theme Philadelphia. But the cheesesteaks, they didn't sell well. Visitors told him they weren't authentic, and they were off the menu for a long time. Then in 2021, Chuja and his wife and business partner Tomomi were searching for a way to boost COVID-era business, and they pinned their hopes on bringing back the cheesesteak. So they went on their very first trip to Philly in 2021 on reconnaissance.
1: Breakfast, cheesesteak. Ranch, cheesesteak. Dinner, cheesesteak. かける

0: 4 weeks of three cheesesteaks a day. His main takeaway? Their cheesesteaks, they needed to be bigger. The cheese whiz recipe took some tweaking, too. Tomomi Chujo was in charge of the whiz.
1: Japanese cheese tastes no good, actually. So when I start making homemade whiz, I try to... Oh, my God, I cannot say. これが入ったら急に喋れなくなる。
0: She gets nervous when I point the microphone in her direction.
1: So it's getting nervous because, it's recorded, so...
0: She says she tested out all the cheeses available at the local Costco. The shredded Mexican-style cheese was the winner, the only one that wasn't grainy in a roux with butter, milk, flour, and heavy cream.
1: And this one, it works. Yeah, Costco is very, very special for us.
0: So, of course, I have to try one of these Tokyo Philly cheesesteaks.
2: All right, we'll take one Philly cheesesteak. Whiz whiz.
0: It is appropriately huge, and I split it with my interpreter, Hiro Sasso. At the table, he eyes the beef, onions, and cheese spilling out of the sesame-covered hoagie roll and picks up his chopsticks.
2: Oh, this is a hands situation, Hiro.
3: Oh, really?
2: Yeah.
3: Okay. Go wild, right? Okay.
0: The cheese sauce is not nearly neon and processed enough to be authentic, but it is very tasty.
2: Mm. It's very buttery. You can taste the butter.
3: I never had this kind of dish before.
0: Lots of American tourists come through here, but locals too, including Tatsuki Nagano, a Japanese businessman picking up a cheesesteak to go after work.
4: It's awesome.
2: It's awesome?
4: Awesome.
2: What do you like about it?
4: It's more like an American taste. It's very difficult to define, but it just reminds me when I was in the United States, I just had this kind of dish before.
0: Nagano says it takes him back to his grad school days. It is a taste of home for Trey Adams, a Floridian who lives in Japan.
5: It's better than Pat Kings and Geno's for sure if you want to go to Philly. It's better than that. It's a 9.5 out of 10 right now.
0: Business is booming this year after the Chujo's story was featured in Philly news outlets and got some love from the city's sports teams. Evidence that Kosuke Chujo's long-held affection for Philadelphia, it's mutual.
6: My co-host Carolyn Beeler there reclaiming her Philly roots in Tokyo.

0: One place we don't associate a lot with food, outer space. But for space travelers on long-term missions, they will have to think about food, even grow it themselves in some pretty inhospitable environments. In the spring of last year, the European Space Agency made some baby steps in that direction. It sent a mini food lab known as a bioreactor into space aboard a SpaceX rocket for a three-hour flight to see what they could actually produce. The goal is to have a working food production plant on the International Space Station within several years. Akhil Shamsul is the CEO of Frontier Space, the British biotech company involved in the food lab. When he and I spoke in April last year, I asked him to describe that bioreactor.
1: It's like a cooking pot or an oven. Fundamentally, what you do is you put your microbes in there, you put them in a nice controlled environment. Essentially, it's a growing vessel for microbes. So let's say we have a yeast, for example. We put them in a bioreactor, bring it into space, we grow them, and then the yeast will produce proteins that we want to use for our application. And this could be from biomaterial, pharmaceutical, or fuel.
0: The rocket was in space for 3 hours. Now it's back down on Earth. When you examine the returned bioreactor, what are you going to be looking for?
1: There will be some influence in terms of the environment it endured, going up, going down, and even though the small time frame of microgravity. Fundamentally, what we will do is we will bring it back down, bring the sample to Imperial, and Imperial will do a lot of post-analysis, just trying to understand how does the biology experience and can we still grow them after all of this journey.
0: You mentioned Imperial. That's Imperial College in London, which you're collaborating
1: yes.
0: with. Yeah. So let's scale back any kind of hopes that you'll send this bioreactor up in space and you'll come back with a steak. I mean, how far away is that concept?
1: Yeah, so it depends on how much funding goes into this development. The technology that we're developing now is a smaller scale bioreactor, and what we're trying to do is trying to get a larger scale within a 2 years timeline. This allows us to grow the larger proteins, but there's one or two steps after that. Is that how do

0: That's the International Space Station. I mean, you've got a lot of different food cultures to address. Mm-hmm. The food's got to be appetizing and taste good, whether you're in outer space or not. How are you going about creating tasty food?
1: Again, this is very important, right? I think for morale, just having a nice food that someone can relate, it's extremely important. So the benefit of actually using this kind of precision fermentation is that we can actually cultivate flavor profile compounds, for example. So we can actually make Indian cuisine, Chinese cuisine, to be able to really just produce that food that we can relate to for morale purposes.
0: I'm wondering, Akhil, if when you get to the food kind of proof of concept and it's at scale, are you going to be an official taste tester?
1: It's a good question. I don't know if you've seen the news piece. So BBC was covering this, and we actually did a taste test where the chef did a dumpling. The flavor is there. Obviously, there's still some things that need to be fixed, but it's not off-putting. It can actually be quite a nice, tasty meal.
0: What kind of dumpling was it?
1: It was basically ground up yeast put into a dumpling shell, ginger paste.
0: Mm.
1: Yeah.
0: Even in space, they say bon appetit. Akhil Shamsul is the CEO of Frontier Space, a British biotech company that's part of the European Space Agency's project to make food in space. Growing food in zero gravity, talk about a steep learning curve. And speaking of food we can learn from, you better know what you're doing ahead of time in Southeast Asia with the pufferfish. Fishing boats haul them in and throw most of them back. Some pufferfish, though, will be brought to market for diners who want to take a chance with the underwater balloon of death, as it's known. Patrick Nguyen brought us this story in June of 2023 from Bangkok.
2: People say the flavor of pufferfish is pretty mild, clean, and only faintly fishy. But hardcore puffer fish lovers hope for a little something extra. Warm tingles spreading across their lips.
3: You can actually feel the burning and prickling sensation.
2: Seeking out that burning and prickling, says Dr. Eileen Tan, is flirting with danger. Tan is head of the Marine Studies Department at the University Sines in Malaysia. She's one of the region's top puffer fish experts. Bottom line, she says, eating puffer fish, not the best idea.
3: If you are a risk taker and would like to try, by all means, get a certified chef to do that for you.
2: But there aren't many certified pufferfish chefs outside of Japan. Japan is well known for serving the fish and also for putting its sushi chefs under rigorous training.
3: In Japan, a chef needs to undergo extensive training, preparing and eating the fish. You prepare, you eat yourself and see whether you pass the test or not.
2: Not passing the test could mean getting seriously ill. Pufferfish also have a following in the Southeast Asian tropics. They're native to this region, but it's more of an underground thing. Selling the fish is flat out illegal in the Philippines and Thailand, and in Indonesia and Malaysia, it's a gray area of the law. Dr. Tan says pufferfish produce a chemical called tetrodotoxin.
3: This toxin is a biological defense weapon.
2: Animal predators know. Eating a pufferfish is instant death. But humans, well, we have ways of cutting around the most toxic organs, the ovaries and gonads, and just eating the other bits.
3: But significant amounts are also detected in the muscles and skin.
2: It's pretty hard, she says, to totally avoid eating at least a little toxin. Cooking the meat doesn't make it go away either. Every year, a few people in this region eat pufferfish and end up dead. Mostly because there are almost no certified chefs. People just cook it at home. Last month, an elderly couple in Malaysia bought some online, prepared it at home, and died. That prompted health officials to clarify, selling toxic pufferfish for food is forbidden. But it's still easy to find.
4: Why?
2: Hello, hi, do you sell pufferfish?
4: Yes, we have.
2: This week, I tried to buy poisonous pufferfish from this Malaysian mail order shop, someplace I found on Facebook. In Malay, pufferfish is called ikan buntal. Do you have ikan buntal?
4: Ikan buntal, yes, we have.
2: Yeah, I just want to ask, is it okay to eat?
4: You WhatsApp me, I will tell everything in the WhatsApp.
2: Chat with me on WhatsApp, she said. We did, and she agreed to sell it to me, but was clear, saying, I'm not telling you to eat it. Dr. Eileen Tan really discourages buying any fish online unless you know the source. With so much overfishing, trawlers struggle to find enough traditional edible fish, and some may secretly mix in pufferfish with, say, mackerel. Pufferfish are not rare at all.
3: The meat of

0: fish is relatively cheap. So sometimes it can illegally go into other meat as well.
1: Those who do eat too much tetrodotoxin can expect tingling at first, then their limbs going numb, and finally their lungs can stop working. And by the way, there is no antidote. For The World, I'm Patrick Nguyen in Bangkok.
2: Hard to imagine puffer fish becoming a fad, but consider for a moment what you might be putting into your grocery carts decades from now. Most likely, it'll be very different from what we're eating now because climate change is making many of the foods we enjoy today harder to grow. Consider one case in rural Honduras. As The World's TV's Isaiah reported for us, in the summer of 2022, a collective of women farmers is starting to plant new crops that fare better in a drier climate.
3: From Guatemala to Costa Rica, there is a region where extreme weather is affecting farmers across Central America. Locals call it the dry corridor. Agriculture is the backbone of the economy there, and corn is the biggest crop. But corn depends largely on rain, and it hasn't rained enough in recent years. And when it does rain, the dry ground often floods. This video shows recent flooding in El Triunfo, a rural community in Honduras, close to the border with Nicaragua. Hilda Betancourt is a farmer who lives in the area.
4: Imagínense que cuando bien llueve bastante o no llueve casi.
3: She says people are losing their crops over and over again, either because it rains too much or because it doesn't rain at all. Betancourt says many of her neighbors end up migrating to the capital of Honduras or even farther away to Mexico or the U.S. The UN World Food Program found that nearly a third of those who leave the dry corridor say it's because of extreme weather. That's why last year, the UN World Food Program started teaching farmers in the area how to plant crops other than corn, more able to survive in a changing climate.
5: Entonces, vamos a empezar. Esto se le llama plántula.
3: In this video, a teacher from the World Food Program shows a group of women when a seedling is ready to be transplanted. Hilda Betancourt says this program helped her learn more about cashews, which she started planting a few years ago.
4: Empezamos a ver los beneficios que tenía esa planta, que era la más resistente.
3: Betancourt says cashews proved to be very adaptable to the long dry season in El Triunfo. She's had two successful harvests so far, even in a year when bad weather destroyed corn crops. And she formed a co-op with 40 other people, mostly women, to harvest and process cashew. Gustavo Tabora is with the World Food Program in Honduras. He says the co-op that Betancourt leads is now able to hire locals and help them before they take dangerous routes to migrate. Tabora is also introducing other crops, like dragon fruit. As the world adapts to climate change, people will require substantial dietary shifts, says Walter Willett, a researcher with the Harvard School of Public Health.
6: We have created a situation where our global population is dependent on a very small number of crops. We should try to diversify the sources of food that we consume, different kinds of grain, wider range of fruits and vegetables.
3: He says even with climate change, it will be possible to feed the world's population by 2050 with existing foods.
6: But it will mean shifts in diets and more attention to how we produce foods, along with cutting food waste.
3: He says we will need to eat more legumes and nuts and become less dependent on meat and grains like wheat, corn, and rice. For The World, I'm Tibisay Sea.

0: This is The World. I'm Marco Werman. When it's as hot as this summer has been in Boston, you don't even want to think about turning on the oven. We home chefs are not alone on this hot planet. So for the next few minutes, our reporters bring you some of the things they crave when temperatures go through the roof, starting in Turkey.
1: Right now, I am sitting on the harbor with a bunch of little fishing boats.
0: That's Duri Buscarin reporting from a beach town on the Aegean Sea.
1: My summer food is what I affectionately call boat food.
0: And here's what she means by that.
1: Here in Turkey, I have all of these memories of putting like used watermelon rinds in a fish trap and catching fish and then frying it on deck and eating it that night. Fish can sometimes be risky in the summer, right? Because it's so hot. You have to know it's fresh. But there is nothing better than eating a plate of fried fish, like salty, lemony, maybe with some like rocket or arugula on the side that you kind of bite in between bites. There's nothing like a plate of that next to the water when it's hot outside.
0: If the fish are not biting, Duri recommends another Turkish specialty made with an herb that grows near the seaside.
1: It's called deniz borulcisi, or sea beans.
0: You'll be quizzed on that name later.
1: It just has this really earthy, interesting taste that always reminds me of the summer.
0: Reporter Duri Buscarin there in Çeşme, Turkey. Another summer culinary recommendation is something our correspondent in India has been eating since she was a kid.
2: I'm Sushmita Pathak in Delhi, India. It's 91 degrees Fahrenheit. So on days like this, my go-to dish is curd rice. It's a very simple, humble dish, curd and rice. Curd is unsweetened yogurt. It's easy on your gut. And most importantly, the dish is cool because of the yogurt. And so as you eat it, it cools you from the inside almost. I've just prepared a batch of rice. I've added a generous amount of yogurt to it. And I'm also going to add a little bit of milk and a pinch of salt. And the rice is really soft, so it's not like your basmati rice. This is more of a mushy rice. You can have this right now as it is, but if you want to take it to the next level, add a little tempering of spices and ghee. I'm heating a tablespoon of ghee, and to that I'm going to add some cumin seeds, some mustard seeds, curry leaves. My mom used to make it during the summers, but also when we had a fever, then this was something that would soothe you. I still make it almost once a week or more during the summers.
0: Sushmita Pathak reporting from her kitchen in Delhi. Let's point our summer cool foods compass to South America for something thirst-quenching.
3: I'm Tibi Saicea in Caracas, Venezuela, and we're going to make a quick stop to get some sugarcane juice.
4: Tamo!
3: Sugarcane is one of my favorite drinks. It is the liquid extracted from pressed sugarcane. It is popular as a drink in many tropical countries. It's very common to see street vendors crushing peeled sugarcane. And it's usually served with a dash of lime or ginger juice. This drink is refreshing.
0: Yeah, it sounds very refreshing. That was The World's TV Saizea in Caracas, Venezuela. For our fourth stop in our efforts to whip up something that makes sense in hot weather, Spain got dealt plenty of heat this summer, but the country is, after all, the source of a delicious chilled soup, which you can find if you know where to look.
5: I'm Jerry Haddon in Barcelona. I'm in my kitchen. We've got all the doors and windows open, so you might hear birds outside chirping. So I'm going to make salmorejo for lunch. Think of salmorejo as a bit like gazpacho's thicker cousin, one of the main differences being that it has breadcrumbs in it. The rest of the ingredients are tomatoes, peppers, onions, cucumber, garlic, olive oil, and salt. You put all of that together in the proper proportions in a blender, then you chill it for a couple of hours, then serve it as a refreshing appetizer or as a standalone dish to combat the heat. Salmorejo, like a lot of comfort foods, at least in Spain, has humble origins. It comes from the south, where over a century ago, rural Andalusians were keen on not letting any food go to waste, even old bread. But it's become popular all over Spain. So a big shout out to Andalusia, because salmorejo is delicious.
0: The World's Jerry Haddon in Barcelona making a salmorejo, a.k.a. gazpacho's cousin. One last item from the chill side of the menu. For this, our reporter brings us a family recipe for a refreshing dip on a hot day.
6: I'm Shirin Jafari in my kitchen.

0: In Boston, and I am thinking about making one of my favorite dishes this time of year. It's called abdu khiyar. I learned this recipe from my grandmother in Iran. She used to make it for us all the time in the summer. I can still smell the fresh cucumber and the dried mint and rose petals that she used to crush in the palm of her hands to release all the flavors and the aroma. All right, let's see what we have here. I just need a small bowl. Here's what you need. First, a fresh cucumber. Cucumbers are really nice and refreshing this time of year. They have a lot of water and all of those good minerals that your body needs after you've been sweating all day. So grate a nice medium-sized cucumber, or if you're using one of those smaller Persian ones, use a couple of them, and then take a good dollop of yogurt. I like mine nice and chilled. Throw in a few raisins and crushed walnuts. You can also drop in a few ice cubes as well to make it even cooler. Finally, and this is a big part of the recipe, I toast a big pita bread, crush it to smaller pieces, and throw it in the mixer. Now, you can go all fancy with this recipe and add rose petals and dried mint. It does elevate the flavor and the smell. But hey, it's summer and it's hot outside. You just don't feel like going on a quest to find these extra ingredients. You can totally skip this and add any herb you might have in your fridge. Add a pinch of salt and some crushed pepper. This dish is the symbol of summer for me. It's light and refreshing. It's also pretty because what I do is I use some of the pink rose petals and the green dried mint to decorate it. I add a few extra raisins on top as well, and it just looks absolutely gorgeous. Happy summer to you all.
1: And a very happy summer to you, Shirin Jafari.

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More of our reporting on YouTube. We are at The World News GBH. I'm Marco Werman. You keep cool, stay hydrated, and we'll see you right back here tomorrow.

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By the PRX Ambassador Council, whose members include Paul Atwater Connolly, Helen and Russell Pine, and the Sarlo Family Foundation. The world's theme music is composed by Ned Porter. The world is a co-production of GBH Boston and PRX.

0: That was The World from PRX. 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
1: This is Asian View from NHK World Japan. I'm Keiko Kitagawa. Authorities in the Philippines say at least 8 people have died due to landslides and other causes, and around 22,000 have been evacuated because of flooding. This comes after tropical storm and monsoon rains hit the Southeast Asian nation. Relief supplies have been sent to a facility in Quezon City near Manila, where about 1,700 people have taken shelter in tents. One evacuee said floodwaters rose above the roof of her home during the deluge. Manufacturers in Japan are finding it difficult to procure products that use tungsten. Availability of the critical mineral is being affected.

0: affected by controls imposed by China on exports of items that have both civilian and military applications. Prices of such products have soared as Chinese shipments to Japan of raw materials used to produce tungsten fell sharply this year. Tungsten is used in a wide range of applications from industrial drills to semiconductors. A domestically made Japanese GPS satellite has been successfully placed into orbit. An H-3 rocket carrying the Mitsubishi No. 7 satellite lifted off from the Tanegashima Space Center in southwestern Japan's Kagoshima Prefecture on Tuesday morning. The rocket separated two boosters in the first stage as it ascended. It placed the satellite into its intended orbit about 29 minutes after liftoff. Mitsubishi satellites transmit positioning signals. Five of them are currently in operation, orbiting over Japan. They provide improved positioning information for smartphones and help deliver earthquake alerts in areas where reception is poor. This is NHK World Japan.
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6: From CBC News, The World This Hour, I'm Neil Herland. The mayor of Summerland, BC is urging residents to remain patient while waiting to return home and check on the damage from wildfires. Across British Columbia, 20,000 people are on evacuation order as 106 wildfires burn. Michelle Allen reports.
7: A prayer circle around Okanagan Lake. People gather to support those who lost their homes to wildfire.
8: So we're really here just to pray, to remember our relationship to each other.
7: Jennifer Lewis is with the Okanagan Nation Alliance. She's one of roughly 20,000 in BC under evacuation orders. Many are sleeping in cars or trailers.
9: It was just terrible. It was just so spooky. Me and the dog, all I did was sit and cry.
7: Summerland resident Raylene Park said she had just 15 minutes to flee the Bald Range fire. Some forecasted rain could provide a little relief in the next few days, but officials say they can't afford to count on it. And in other parts of the province, there could be wind and dry lightning, which could worsen current fires or start new ones. Officials say the crews battling these fires are exhausted, but there is help. Firefighters from Mexico are already on the ground. Another 102 from Costa Rica will arrive on Thursday. Michelle Allen, CBC News, Vancouver.
6: A public meeting tonight meant for Montreal citizens to get answers from police on allegations of racism did anything but that. It was meant to clarify allegations against 16 police officers. But as Sarah Levitt reports, instead it aroused anger and worry.
10: What concrete changes can the community expect to see?
11: Stepping up to the microphone, Joan Lee has a direct question. The president of the West Island Black Community Association looks at Montreal Police Chief Fadi Daguerre for the answers.
12: Very soon we're going to give a follow-up.
11: For many in the room at City Hall, that answer was too broad. The police chief there for a public meeting following a bombshell announcement in June that 16 police officers were being investigated for alleged racist acts against Black and Arab citizens. All 16 at one station in one of Montreal's most diverse neighborhoods.
12: Especially at Station 39, we're going to be doing some changes.
11: The police chief confirmed three officers have been suspended, three put on administrative duties, and the 10 others transferred to other stations. Sarah Levitt, CBC News, Montreal.
6: The Prime Minister of New Zealand, Christopher Luxon, has just survived a confidence vote, but his National Party

0: caucus MPs. The vote comes less than 3 months before a general election.
1: There was a confidence vote in my leadership this morning at our caucus meeting, and I have the full support of our caucus. And our caucus is united, and it is determined to win this election.
0: Luxon once lived in Toronto, where he ran Unilever Canada. New Zealand votes on November 7th. A passenger ferry is on fire near Bali, Indonesia. Rescuers and passing vessels have saved 106 people, and they're trying to get the remaining 25 people off the burning vessel. A total eclipse of the sun will happen Wednesday in parts of Spain, Iceland, and Greenland. Here in Canada, residents of Newfoundland will see a partial eclipse. Peter Cowan has more.
2: You don't normally see something moving in front of the sun like that.
3: Andrea Van Ostrin is hosting an eclipse watch party at the Johnson Geocenter, a science center in St. John's. The moon will only cover about 50% of the sun in Newfoundland, and you'll need help to safely watch it. You can use special glasses or even a toilet paper tube.
2: Just place a little bit of tinfoil with a little pinhole in it. You stand with your back to the sun, let the sun shine through the tool, and then you get to actually see it.
3: Many people in Canada watched in awe 2 years ago when the moon totally covered the sun. Astronomer Hilding Nielsen says this time it'll be a lot more subtle.
4: It may appear to be a little darker, almost like we kind of came overcast. But that's really the extent of it.
3: In Canada, the further north and east you go, the more complete the eclipse. The best spot in the country? Alert in Nunavut, where the sun will be 94% covered. Peter Cowan, CBC News, St. John's.
0: And that is your World This Hour. I'm Neil Herland.
5: I'm Saroja Coelho, and you're listening to CBC Radio 1. 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
6: When influencer culture first started, it was refreshing, like getting real advice from a friend that you could actually trust. But a sign saying no influencers in a Nantucket shop recently sparked a huge reaction online, and it revealed strong feelings about influencer fatigue and questions about whether hating on influencers is a feminist issue. I'm Emile Niazi, sitting in for Elamine Abdel Mahmoud. This is Commotion. Madison Malone Kircher and Kat Denbarge are here to talk about all of this. Welcome back to the show.
7: Good morning. Thanks for having us.
6: So, Madison, you wrote about the Nantucket store with the no influencer sign for the New York Times. Tell us more about what kind of store this is and why they put up the sign.
7: Sure. The store is called Four Winds Craft Guild, and it's an artisan craft and antique store that's been on the island for decades. Shoppers can browse and shop for things like handmade woven baskets that start at a price point of about $1,800 USD.
6: Very cool.
7: That should give you yes. Very, very beautiful, very high end. And I spoke with the owner, who insists that that sign was meant to be tongue in cheek, that slapping up a big, handmade, by the way, quarter board sign that says no influencers was meant to be a social commentary and not a literal rejection of influencers.
6: I mean,
7: do I agree with that?
6: Yes, hard to believe, right? Especially because it was handmade, which sounds lovely as well. but it's when they posted this sign on their Instagram that things really blew up, right? And it's not like hating on influencers is necessarily new. What do you think it was about this sign in this moment that got people so heated?
7: Hanging up that sign brought together an intersection of a whole bunch of things people love to hate, right? We're talking about wealth. We're talking about power. We're talking about access to public spaces. But also the moment where this thing really took off is an influencer named Paige Paul, who used to be Paige Lorenz before she got married, who has a brand called Berry Boy and has a store on Nantucket, got really fired up about this. She digs in and says that this is a feminist issue, that to ban influencers is essentially to ban women. And if you're a feminist, you shouldn't stand for this.
6: You can't see it, but like my steam is rising from my head. Kat, now what was your reaction when you heard that hating on influencers was apparently a feminist issue?
8: My first reaction was, how many times can we have this exact conversation? Because it feels like a perennial issue at this point. It's a conversation that has been, you know, firing off for probably like a decade now. And when I saw the way that this was spiraling out online, there were things I could agree with and disagree with on sort of both sides as the aisle, as it were. We do know that the term influencers is gendered. When people think of an influencer,

0: or they think of a woman. And in fact, content creators who are men, male influencers, go out of their way to avoid being called an influencer because of the negative connotation of the term. At the same time, a lot of people, when they talk about influencer fatigue, they're talking about broader issues like the wealth gap. They're talking about issues like consumption culture and seeing people make a living off of not just posting their life online, but specifically buying luxury items and goods and sort of rubbing it in everybody's faces online. So some of that distaste is not rooted in misogyny, even though when we think of influencers, we do think of women.
1: Yes, right. I mean, it's not unfair to say that the bulk of influencers have been traditionally women, but to conflate it as a feminist issue to bring up the fatigue seems interesting. Madison, what do you think about the way the conversation has evolved from this one little shop in this one little town to becoming this like treatise on how we feel about influencers now?
2: Four score. And it wouldn't be an internet discourse if there wasn't backlash and then backlash to the backlash. Right. So first we see this conversation Kat's talking about where people are sort of rallying behind the idea that this is anti-woman. But then you start to see a sort of bigger brained reaction to the idea that many of the influencers who were so enraged here have never said anything political ever online. They have not raised their hand or their voices on any topic in our world or society in years. But this sign in the store in Nantucket that sells $1,800 bags is the issue they decided to stand up for. And that started to rub people the wrong way, right? It doesn't take much to get the internet masses sort of angry at influencers, at content creators. It felt like these creators were telling on themselves a bit.
1: I'm Emil Niazi sitting in for Elamine Abdel Mahmoud. This is Commotion, and we are talking about this idea of influencer fatigue and whether influencers might be on the way out. Madison Malone-Kircher and Kat Tenbarge are here having this conversation with us. Kat, I want to get to sort of like how influencer culture got started, because I think at the beginning, people did really find it refreshing, right? You were getting tips on, you know, how to do your makeup or how to get out a particularly tough stain as a mom. And it felt authentic and genuine. And you could understand why brands were turning to influencers rather than traditional ads. Can you tell us a bit about why, like, influencer culture really took off?
0: Yeah, absolutely. To your point, it was raw, unfiltered content. And it was content that was distinctly separate from gatekeepers, like the traditional media. When YouTube first started as a platform, some of these early vlogging stars were people from marginalized backgrounds, like queer teenagers who did not have a voice or representation in the mainstream at that time. What's been interesting over the years is those parasocial bonds between viewers and creators, where it almost feels like that person is your friend, even if you've never met them, because of the closeness that the screen offers. That has now, in a lot of cases, flipped on its head, where the parasociality of the relationship is still there. But instead of feeling a sense of affection for that influencer, now a lot of people feel a sense of hatred and like obsessively hating these influencers instead of appreciating what they once viewed as authentic realness.
1: I mean, Madison, it feels like this is such a relatively new industry, and yet we have come so far from like its, you know, origin story. How would you describe our relationship with influencers in 2026?
2: People are desperate for, Kat just said it, the A word, authenticity, right? Particularly in an era of AI slop content where we have to really be on the tips of our toes, paying attention to whether or not we're being sold something fake on the internet at all times. But the problem is, in the 10 years where influencer culture has really risen to power, people have gotten smarter and they've come to realize that maybe that authenticity can't ever be real at all, which leaves us sort of at this weird standoff point. And I think that's how you get to a moment where people are screaming online, defending a store in Nantucket, because we don't really know where to put those feelings about this industry.
1: And Kat, is any part of this also because now we're all influencers? Like, it's no longer sort of a group of people who are really good at utilizing social media. It's everyone is constantly broadcasting every aspect of their lives to their friends and family.
0: 100%. There are so many traditional careers that now almost require you to have an online presence, especially in anything creative. Anyone who's a writer, anyone who works in

0: advertising and marketing, even people who are in more working class positions or things that we wouldn't traditionally think of having anything to do with influencers, like doctors, lawyers, and teachers. You're seeing people, you know, pick up the camera and speak into it because this has become not just a viable path, but increasingly one that almost feels required to reach any sort of audience or have any sort of success at all.
1: Is any of that anger towards the companies themselves, the brands themselves, and sort of like the explosion of consumer culture, Madison, or is it truly this like disdain for the people at the center of it?
2: I firmly believe that the average interviewer is getting savvier and savvier, and they do feel a sense of ire and rage towards these brands. What's difficult is they don't direct it at the brands, right? Mm-hmm. They're going to direct it at the person, usually a woman, usually young, that they have hired to speak on their behalf on the internet. And so that's sort of an unfair disheveling there. You know, it's sort of unfair that necessarily these young women end up having to bear the brunt of criticism for what should be them choosing to take the check, but also the behavior of these brands.
1: You know, Kat, people say they do want authenticity. They want that like real, genuine person to speak to them sort of in an intimate way. But is that what you see play out online? Like, or are the clicks sort of leaning towards something a little different?
0: Yeah, it's really interesting because people always say they want authenticity, but sometimes that authenticity actually can provoke a very negative reaction. Like it can almost feel like the more real you are, if it doesn't suit the mass general public on the internet's tastes, then that can very quickly morph into a frightening wave of hate, which we've seen time and time again, particularly again with women. If you look at snark subreddits, the majority of their targets, the vast majority of them are women influencers. And in order to stay relevant online, some influencers have increasingly leaned into the rage bait model because in order to stay in the conversation when the field is becoming increasingly saturated, you almost need people to hate something about you. And if you feel like you can control that, then it can almost exist to your benefit. One example of this for me personally is I found out very quickly after getting into podcasting that people hated my voice. They hate vocal fry, which is again, very, very gendered. And after a little bit, I was like, I'm going to lean into this because at the end of the day, people leaving comments saying, I hate your voice, it does boost you in the algorithm. So I think a lot of these influencers are simultaneously tapping into that.
1: Madison, what do you think about this idea of rage bait? Because it feels like the algorithm is often leading the content and not the other way around.
2: Right. I mean, Kat just referenced this, but when you leave a comment on a video you hate or you watch a video you hate 10 times and then you send it to 5 friends, the algorithm, the app has no idea that you did that because you hate it. All it knows is, oh, this is getting attention. We should show it to more people because this person wanted to send it to 10 people. Who wouldn't want to see this? And so the funny part here is if you really hate something online, you should ignore it. You should not engage with it. You should block the user. You should dislike the video. But that's not how people act. And so it's very funny because the very folks who say they hate a thing online, you know, this influencer discourse, they're the reason it didn't stop.
1: And Kat, what happens, you know, when the algorithm rewards the clicks, but not the reason that we're clicking?
0: Yeah, I think what we've seen over the years increasingly is that these algorithms reward rage almost more than anything else, because rage is so powerful of an emotion. To Madison's point, when something online makes you really mad, you might leave an angry comment and then you might send it to 10 people and be like, doesn't this make you mad too? It's much more intoxicating than just liking or disliking something. If there's an angle there where you're like, oh, I can't believe this influencer DoorDashed a $25 Starbucks coffee when she could have just walked down the street for 5 minutes to pick it up, then you're really going to boost the engagement on that. And that's exactly why these influencers are ordering $25 worth of Starbucks on DoorDash, because they know it. They're savvy. And in fact, a low-level controversy can boost your career beyond what you imagined possible. We've seen this with so-called cancel culture, where a lot of the influencers who have gone through the platform's biggest scandals, they're bigger than ever. It's in fact what elevated them to the heights of this career path.
1: Yeah, I no longer see, you know, on TikTok, people fear the controversy. It's almost like, great, it got me to 100,000 followers, and now I'm just going to lean into this. And it seems easier than ever to sort of leave that controversy behind, too, if you just make enough content.

0: content. Madison, yep. are you seeing that come up?
1: Yeah, absolutely. And the phrase cancel culture, I think, has sort of vanished from the fear lexicon online. And I think that's very telling, right? The idea that we're all saying here that, you know, being what we might have referred to years ago as being canceled, that's gonna cut you a bigger check down the road, mm-hmm. almost certainly, when that whatever, you know, kerfuffle dies down and all that's left is you have a bunch of new followers.
0: Yeah.
1: Who probably will forget about the thing they were mad about in the first place.
0: Who probably don't even remember why they were following you in the first place. You know, Kat, what do you think about then in the age of AI as more and more brands realize they don't even have to pay the influencer, they can pay like a robot to do it. Do you see us sort of moving beyond the age of the influencer?
2: I think that AI, undeniably, it's already creating this sort of intrusion into influencer spaces. There's already AI content populating the internet and people are interested and they are watching it. But what AI cannot and will not replace is that human drama that at the end of the day fuels internet culture, because it just doesn't hit the same way. If two AI generated influencers are beefing, where's the real drama and the stakes? It's not going to be the same as a real woman being like, this is anti-feminist to put up this no influencers sign. Like, that is something that AI cannot replace, and people will always be chasing for clicks on the internet.
0: Madison, last word to you. Do you think we are ready to break up with influencers, or are they just really here to stay?
1: They're here to stay. It'll change a little, but they're here to stay. They've always been here. We just call them different things.
0: So terrifying. They've always been here.
1: They walk among us.
0: I really appreciate you both being on here to chat about this with us today.
1: Thanks.
2: Thanks for having us.
0: Madison Malone Kircher is an internet culture reporter for the New York Times. And Kat Tenbarge is an independent journalist. You can find her writing at spitfire.com. They're both in New York City.

0: I'm Emil Niazi, sitting in for Elamine Abdel-Mahmoud. This is Commotion. You're listening to a little bit of Olivia Rodrigo's expectations, and that's because she recently had this to say.
1: I have been to certain concerts and certain festivals where people wear diapers so that they can be front row of the show. And that's been an experience as a performer that I've smelled and
2: experienced. That is insane behavior!
0: Well, that is pretty nasty behavior. That's part of a trend of fans starting to wear diapers and even defecating themselves to keep their spots at the front of shows. Megan LaPierre is here to tell us what's happening and why concert culture might be going down the toilet.
3: What can you do?
0: Yeah,
3: we've been seeing this growing trend, especially this summer, of people peeing and pooping themselves at concerts. I think I have to start with Noah Kahan, who feels a little bit unfairly targeted. However, at the same time, maybe it's the whole backwoods stick season vibe of his shows that makes people hear the call of the wild, so to speak. But there have been reports of people pooping on the floor at his shows and people peeing, and in one case, ruining someone's purse by peeing on it. And then we've also had incidents of poop happening at a 5 Seconds of Summer concert, a metal band called Devil Skins show in New Zealand. Someone pooped in the pit. And then somebody also alleged that someone peed on their entire family at a Morgan Wallen concert. So something is in the air, and it stinks.
0: Oh my goodness. Pooped in the Pit would also be a good band name.
3: Yes,
0: just
3: absolutely.
0: As a backup for anyone that's listening, if you've been considering a new band name. Megan, if you have been really up close at a concert, you know that it's a very premium spot. It's tough to give up, but it does feel like there's something more going on because, for the most part, one of those like red lines of, okay, I'm going to give up my spot is generally I have to.

0: go to the bathroom. Mm-hmm. You know, is there anything else behind why people are doing this? Why they so desperately want to stay up close and personal with their favorite artists?
1: Absolutely. I think we also like can't ignore the financial factor here because of just how much concert tickets cost now. And if you're paying hundreds or even thousands of dollars for floor seats to see your favorite artist, and you get up there, you do not want to miss a second, because that second is worth dollars. But yes, there's absolutely also a sense of sort of closeness and being seen by somebody whose music already makes you feel seen, but having that sort of real eye contact interaction of being in the front row. It is a special experience, but it's also in fandom sort of a form of social currency. It's the kind of thing where, especially online now, if you have a following, if you have a fan page and you manage to get some unobstructed footage close up of your favorite artists and you can post that, that's going to amount to views, that's going to amount to followers, and that's going to amount to increasing your standing in the fandom, which is a community, yes, but it's also very hierarchical.
0: Yes, I was going to say it feels like there's a bit of social media at play here, because Barricade or this, like the idea of getting into the pit, it didn't seem as necessary or vital when I was like growing up going to concerts. It was like, yeah, my mom's never going to let me line up for 5 hours at 2 a.m. to do that. So is that idea new-ish relatively to like get the Barricade spot?
1: I think it's been around for a while. I personally experienced it a bit in my youth in terms of just like, you know, wanting to just be close and sort of have that closeness, because especially now, I think in the social media age, there is that parasocial relationship between us and the musicians who make the music we listen to. And I think that has also in one way served to kind of take them off of a pedestal, which has also had adverse effects, as we're seeing. People just don't have basic respect for sometimes the artists themselves. There have been plenty of other incidents of people stage crashing and throwing things at performers. And I think it's also like a huge lack of respect for fellow fans, because there's a sense of entitlement that you know, you are a true fan. And we don't know how to quantify or qualify that, but people believe it and they will act accordingly.
0: Yeah, we've definitely talked about the, you know, increasing bad behavior at concerts on this show. But is there a history of fans like, you know, taking it this far, losing bodily control at concerts?
1: Yeah, you know, I think everything, at least as far back as Beatlemania, people have written about people peeing themselves at the Beatles, which, you know, fair enough, I guess.
0: But for the Beatles,
1: yeah, you know, we make an exception. And I think there are probably some old rock dudes who will be kind of pissed that this conversation is even happening and think that we're being prissy, because like, yeah, we should be able to pee wherever, it's metal, it's punk, whatever. But I think that we also have to consider that the sheer scale of concerts has changed. Like CBGB's famously smelled like piss, but you know, it was a small room versus even an arena with like 20,000 seats. Everybody is going to feel the repercussions, especially if you happen to be in the section of somebody relieving themselves.
0: I mean, so we've seen artists start to push back against this behavior. We heard from Olivia Rodrigo off the top. Other artists like Phoebe Bridgers are starting to ban shows, or phones at their shows. Is this like pushback from the artists themselves having any effect?
1: I do think it's crucial, especially for in the case of Olivia Rodrigo. I think probably some people just simply never consider the fact that she would be able to smell them. And that's crucial. But at the same time, people don't like being told what to do. And that sort of discouragement is always just going to encourage a certain brand of person to kind of lean in further.
0: So what do you think, Megan? Is concert culture really going down the toilet?
1: Well, I would love to have hope and believe that we shouldn't flush it away just yet. I think, you know, there have always been bad actors, but they just now have this newfound visibility thanks to social media. And I think that can also mean potentially they can be held accountable more readily. And I think it's just a good reminder for all of us to kind of consider others a little bit more and know that when you're seeing your favorite artist, everybody around you is also seeing their favorite artist, and it's as important to them as it is to you.
0: So

0: What do you think can be done to change it, if anything?
1: That is the true question. I do think, I mean, it's hard because we're going to give it attention no matter what happens, right? If people do or don't face consequences, they're going to get attention for this, even if we don't even have a perpetrator. There's going to be some sort of buzz around it, and it's going to create the sense of apathy and dread. But at the same time, what actually can be done? Can we enforce people get taken out of a show if they are found behaving badly? I don't know if that is truly enforceable. And it's hard. It's hard to know where to go from here, and other than to just for everybody to just kind of, you know, be a little mindful. But everybody is very committed to the bit and the viral moment if they can have it.
0: If they can have it. Well, Megan, so appreciate you having this conversation with us.
1: Of course.
0: Megan LaPierre is a music journalist and associate online editor at Exclaim magazine.

0: Once a month on the Sunday Magazine, we take a breather from it all to have a little fun and put our brains to the test in a series of word games. And every Friday this summer, we're bringing you all of the action from our latest season. So here's how it works. I face off against a special guest as well as a super smart listener who earned the chance to play by answering our audience challenge. We play three rounds of games devised by our puzzle maestro, Peter Brown. And you can play at home. So let's get to it. Here's the February edition of That's Puzzling, which we played just a few days before the Milano Cortina Winter Olympics began.
1: For today's games, I highly recommend you have a pen and paper handy. They'll be helpful in all three rounds. Let us meet Pia's competitors for today. First, she represented Canada in long track speed skating at the 2010 and 2014 Olympics. It's Anastasia Bucis. Hello, Anastasia.
2: Hello, Peter. I am so happy to be here. And I got to admit, I don't think I've been this nervous since Sochi 2014. So let's go. We're buckle up.
1: Yep. Your entire career of competition has been building to this moment.
2: Exactly. And I might drop the ball.
1: Now, you have lived a moment that I'm just endlessly fascinated with. You have stood at the start of your 500-meter race. You've been training for this for 4 years. Everything's going to come down to the next 38 seconds. What goes through your mind in that moment?
2: Oh, my heart's racing right now. You know what? My two experiences were very different from Vancouver and Sochi. And standing on the line in Sochi, I will just zoom out a little bit. I came out in opposition of Russia's anti-LGBTQ laws. And standing on that line, knowing that I live my values, knowing that I use my voice and I raise my hand when I felt as though I needed to, it was the greatest feeling I've ever felt. You know, it was such a surrender of, okay, whatever's going to happen, it's going to happen. But I know that I just stuck true to myself, and it felt like it was the first time I was truly authentic, and it was a really powerful moment. And I know there's going to be other moments like that for the athletes in Milano Cortina. And the Olympics, it reminds us that our similarities far outweigh our differences.
0: Oh,
2: it's
0: see,
2: beautiful.
0: Peter, told you I'd be crying. I'm crying at the Olympics. I'm crying sitting across the table from an Olympian. That's pretty magnificent.
2: Thank you.
1: What do you remember? You mentioned 2010 and 14. What do you remember of the actual race of the 30-some seconds? What was going through your mind?
2: Oh, Vancouver, I remember how loud it was in that oval. And I've

0: that on the backstretch. I was like, just fly. Like, you're playing a sport right now. It was such a gift. Representing Canada, it's so cliche, but it's the highest honor.
1: Amazing.
2: Now, despite your protestations of being nervous right now, your manner on air is very easy and very relaxed. Did your athletic career help with that in any way?
0: Thanks, Betty. No. I looked easy and relaxed because maybe I don't know what I'm talking about. I'm kidding. I'm kidding. I love the Olympics and I've dedicated my life to it. But no, it's been such a gift, and speed skating has been the gift that's kept on giving in my life. It's brought all my dearest friends and people and so many lessons that I continue to try and hone in my new career. And I adore my home at CBC.
2: So are you ready to just let it fly today?
0: Let's let it fly, buddy.
2: All right. Our third contestant won their spot today by entering our listener challenge. We asked you to invent a word for the experience of getting super passionate about an Olympic sport you haven't thought about for 4 years. Our winning entry is...
3: Quadrenthusiasm.
2: Quadrenthusiasm. Very nice. That is our winning listener, Jonathan Waller in Vancouver. Hello and congratulations, Jonathan.
3: Thank you. I'm honored to be here.
2: Can we call you a quadrenthusiast?
3: Absolutely. Speed skating, ski cross, border cross. Love watching those sports at the Olympics. Don't have time to follow them the rest of the 4 years.
2: Now, you haven't competed at the Olympics, but you have you know where I'm going. You have an interesting history with the Canadian Olympian. Please tell us about that.
3: I did see Anastasia skate in Vancouver in 2010, technically in Richmond, and we were thrilled to go down there and watch the Canadians skate, and it was a lot of fun.
2: That's one of the stories. What's the other one?
3: Oh, the other one is that my best friend since I was in grade one won a silver medal for Canada at Nagano.
2: Oh.
0: Who?
3: Her name's Leslie Redden. She was goalie on the hockey team.
0: Of course. Legend. That's awesome.
2: Wow. So how far back do you go?
3: We were six.
1: Wow.
3: And back then we were going to get married. And she said that was fine as long as I stayed home and took care of the house because she was going to be playing in the NHL.
1: She said, wait a minute. She said that to you when she was six?
3: Yep.
1: Wow.
2: What was it like watching her at those Olympics?
3: It was amazing to see her out there. I had watched her in the World Championships. I had seen her play in Vancouver on the pre-Olympic tour. But the Olympics is just another level.
2: And did you tell the story about the marriage plan to every single person you knew at the time?
3: Just about, yeah.
2: Anastasia, Pia, Jonathan, let's play That's Puzzling. We are starting today with a game called Minus Three. I'm going to give you a starting word. Then I will ask you to subtract one letter to make a new word. Then you'll subtract a letter from the new word to make an even shorter word. We do that three times, thus the minus three. So I'll give you an example. This is a round we played recently. If you want to use this as a warm-up, jump in and call out the answers. You won't get points, but you can get in your opponent's heads. So here's the example. If I started you off with the word tingle, and asked you to drop a letter from tingle to make a word that means a small amount of a color or feeling...
3: A tinge.
2: There you go, Jonathan. You would drop the L in tingle to make tinge. Then if I asked you to drop a letter from tinge to make a new word for the prong of a fork, the answer would be?
1: Tine.
2: Tine. Drop the G from tinge to make tine. And finally, if I challenge you to drop a letter from tine to make equal score in a game, the answer would be?
3: Tie.
2: You drop the TN in tine. So the sequence there, tingle, tinge, tine, tie. Every correct word is worth half a point. You have 25 seconds. 25 is a lot of seconds. You could do like three quarters of Anastasia's race. If you hear this, then your time is up. Pia, home team goes first in this game.
1: Yeah.
2: Give it a shake.
1: Do your breathing. Yeah, I'm just trying to think of like... pulling up to the line, getting ready to do my sport. Here I am.
2: Digging in.
1: Let it fly. I see Clara. He's this great big smile just saying, let it fly. Chattopadi.
0: Let it fly, Chattopadi. Yeah. Love it.
1: Okay, here we go.
2: It even rhymes. You're made for this. Pia, your starting word is sprout. S-P-R-O-U-T. Drop a letter from sprout to get a word for a pipe that carries rainwater.
1: Spout.
2: Drop a letter from spout to get observe or notice.

0: 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Spot.
1: Drop a letter from Spot to get marijuana.
0: Pot.
1: There it is. No extra points for singing it, but you did very well there.
2: That was unbelievable.
0: Was it? Was it?
2: That was so fast. That had to be a world record.
1: I find Pia is either going to get it right away or not today. That's generally how it goes.
0: Here's what I know. Jonathan is a sports enthusiast and has watched the Olympics, so he's in. And Anastasia, of course, knows enormous amounts of pressure. So I am just doing my best to keep up. So I knew I had to, like, low-key totally lock in just now.
1: You low-key locked in. Well done. Pia, you get the full point and a half there. For minus
3: no bonus
1: three.
3: Points for using the Gen Z slang there.
0: The low-key? Nice pickup cool. there, Jonathan.
1: Just cool points, and that's all we really care about, as you can tell. Anastasia, you're up next.
2: Oh, dear.
1: You're at the starting line.
2: Mm-hmm.
1: Your word is bridge.
2: Bridge.
1: B-R-I-D-G-E. Drop a letter from bridge to make a word that means someone who's getting married.
2: Bride.
1: Drop a letter from bride to get travel on a bike.
2: Ride.
1: Drop a letter from ride to get remove or relieve.
2: Rid.
1: So easy and fast, Anastasia.
2: Oh, we got ourselves a ball game.
1: Uh-huh. You are in the Pia zone there.
2: Uh-huh. Well.
1: Jonathan, your starting word is manage. M-A-N-A-G-E. Drop a letter from manage to get a skin disease in dogs.
3: Mange.
1: Drop a letter from mange to get a horse's hair.
3: Mane.
1: Drop a letter from Mane to get an adult male human.
3: Man.
1: You did it at the same speed.
0: No,
1: but
0: we did
1: you
0: it
1: were
0: faster.
1: Also,
0: faster.
1: Yeah.
0: Faster.
1: I think the speed was the same, but his manner was very chill.
2: Very calm.
1: He just kind of laid out, Mane, of course I have this. So, the score thus far, everyone got everything for 1.5 points. We have a game. How's everyone feeling at this point?
0: Yeah, after the first heat, we're all advancing.
2: We all qualify.
3: I'm good.
1: You've all come out of the repechage. I know that's a summer thing, but I'm so proud I know that word. So
3: it is one of the coolest words in sports.
2: It is.
1: I couldn't spell it to save my life. So with the score tied 1.5, 1.5, 1.5, we turn to our second round. Today we are playing The Missing Link. In this round, I'm going to give you three words. Those words all connect to a fourth word. We're looking for the missing word that the other three all connect with. Here's your example. If I gave you the words rain, R-A-I-N, rain, tie, and cross, the word they all connect with is bow. Rainbow, bow tie, crossbow. Now you'll notice that the bow went after rain and cross, rainbow crossbow, but before tie in bow tie. So it can go before or after. Again, I'm going to give you three words. Tell me what fourth word connects with all of them. And there is a hint available. Quite often in this round, the hint really helps. These are worth 2 points. Are we back in the starting blocks?
2: Can I get the hint now?
1: Yeah. Jonathan, you're up first. Your three words are round, manners, and tennis. Round.
3: Round, manners, and tennis.
1: What missing word do they
3: have? Ball. Round, tennis. Tennis net. Ooh, this is a tough one. Can I get the hint?
1: You sure can. When you think of round, think of King Arthur or the traitors. Someone got it.
3: In that case, it must be table.
1: Yes,
2: I think Jonathan got
3: table,
2: it.
3: Table manners and table tennis.
1: That is exactly right, Jonathan. Round table, table manners, table tennis. Was that little grunt from Pia who got it?
0: No, I had it. This one I had right out of the gate. So I was hoping that Jonathan wouldn't get it, but he did.
1: I think he felt you wishing that. I think he felt it. Jonathan has
3: all the way from here.
1: All right, let's see if you get this one, Pia.
0: Okay. Oh, I'm up. Okay.
1: Hint is available. Your three words are watch, door, and sign. S-I-G-N.
0: Stop.
1: That took no time at all, Pia.
3: Wow.
1: Stop is correct. Stopwatch, door stop, stop sign. Pia, you exploded.
0: Do you know how that happened? This sometimes happens. It was like I heard the word watch. Bang, in my head, stopwatch. And then I was like, okay, if it attaches to the other two stuff, that's why it was so quick. Because I got it right off of the watch.
1: We're just checking, because that might have been an illegally fast start. You might have even jumped the gun.
2: It was a full start, really. Yeah. Yeah. So I'm glad we're pointing that out. That was unbelievable.
1: That was really fast. Pia,

0: you have impressed me many times.
1: I'm trying to stay with our Olympics theme, because in the Olympics, of course, some sports work in seconds, but some work in increments that are less than a second.
0: Yeah, so, you answered that in 0.00013 seconds. Right. So well played. All right. Over to you, Anastasia. No pressure.
2: Hint is available. All right.
0: Your words are hall, H-A-L-L, car, and swimming.
2: Hall, car, and swimming. Pool hall, pool, carpool, and swimming pool. Holy
0: yes.
2: moly. That's like a real exam. I feel like I'm back in like grade 12 right now.
1: Isn't it funny how you do things and you go like, hall pool. Yes, it's a hall pool. And you're like, no, that's not a thing.
2: The Legion.
0: I like Anastasia, that once you heard yourself say it, you were astonished.
2: Wow.
0: Who is this impressive person saying the right answer? It's me. Well, so far, we have a perfect game. Pia has 3.5. Anastasia has 3.5. Jonathan has 3.5. We turn now to our dramatic final round. Again, we are playing The Missing Link. This is a different version of The Missing Link. I'm going to give you three words again, but this time you are not looking for that kind of single word that connects with all of them, like hall or stop. These three words have something else in common. So, for instance, if the clue was parliament, flock, and murder, those are all words for groups of birds. A parliament of owls, a flock of seagulls, and a murder of crows. These are worth 2 points. A hint is available. Possible steals. I think this round is harder, but let's find out. We start with Anastasia. Your words are autumn, west, and Ringo.
2: Ringo?
0: Yes.
2: Are these all types of Beatles? Can I get a hint? Please.
0: What was the nickname of the band Ringo was in?
2: The band Ringo was in was the Beatles. The Fab Four. The four, they all have four things.
0: Absolutely right.
2: I was born in 1989, and I am so proud of myself right now. I didn't live through their heyday, but I feel really connected to the Fab Four right now.
1: Oh, wow.
0: Absolutely right, Anastasia. You crushed.
1: When you said Fab Four, I'm like, I don't get how, because I was thinking Kanye West, and then so I couldn't, like, West is a direction. Oh, that was great.
0: This is a harder, more lateral thinking kind of round. Yes, Anastasia, they're all parts of a group of four. Autumn is one of the four seasons. West is one of the four compass points. And Ringo is one of the Fab Four, the Beatles. Well played, putting the pressure on the other competitors.
2: Thank you, Peter.
0: Let's go to Pia next.
1: Oh, I go next. Oh, wow. Yep. I was just thinking how you sort of took a dig, possibly at me, Peter. Probably at me, Peter.
0: When was
1: you,
0: that?
1: Well, just now, when you said to Anastasia, then you said this round's more about lateral thinking. And I thought, I'm a linear thinker, Peter. So this is...
0: You do well in this round, too, to be fair.
1: I'm still mesmerized by that first question.
0: All right. Still very different challenge in this one. You do have to write these words down to get this.
1: Oh, no.
0: Well, you'll see.
1: Oh, gosh. Okay.
0: This will be, once you see it, it's easy.
1: Oh, okay.
0: Your words are cigarette.
1: Oh, cigarette. Yep.
0: Grandparent.
1: Grandparent.
0: And square.
1: Hi, Mom and Dad. Hi, hello, grandparents. Square.
0: Shout out and square. You can shout out to me on square.
1: Cigarette butt? Grandparent butt? That doesn't work.
0: No, we're not doing that game.
1: Oh, no.
0: This has nothing to do with what the words mean.
1: Oh, yeah.
0: There's something happening in all those words. There's something in all those words that's happening in all three.
1: Should I look at the words as
0: yes,
1: I've written
0: you
1: them down?
0: Should.
1: Okay, that's not my hint, but I'm going with it. Cigarette. Grandparent is two words. They both all have Q. No, cigarette doesn't have a Q in it. Shoot.
0: You started down the right path, say that.
1: I can never remember what I say. They all had Qs in it. Before that, I said they...
0: You said they all have. What do they all have?
1: I don't know. Give me a Q in it.
0: They all have the same small word inside them.
1: Ran, ret, pair, parent, a small word, ica.
0: It's most obvious in square.
1: Square.
0: Oh, I think Anastasia just got it.
2: I got it, and I know you got it, girlie.
1: Okay, wait, so they all have, say the pint once more, Peter?
0: What's this? There's a small word inside all of them. Can you find a small word?
1: A-R-E?
0: That is correct.
1: What?
0: They all have the word A-R-E in them, cigarette. Grandparent and square all contain the letters A-R-E. So here's

0: Where we stand. Pia has 5.5. Anastasia has 5.5. Jonathan, if he gets this right, will force a three-way tie. If he gets it wrong, someone else could steal and win. And if everyone gets it wrong, we're going into a two-way tiebreaker. There's a lot on the line here. This goes to Jonathan. Your words are kiss, K-I-S-S, 10, and incorrect. Kiss,
1: kiss 10,
0: and incorrect.
1: No, I think I need the hint here.
0: Okay. A teacher marking a test would write what beside an incorrect answer?
1: Yeah, they would all be represented by the letter X.
0: That is it.
2: Boom!
0: X stands for kiss in texts. The Roman numeral for 10 is X, and X is incorrect. Wow. Here's where we are right now.
3: Wait, would you have gotten that, Anastasia?
4: No. Jonathan, big ups to you. That was...
1: Yeah. Thank you.
4: That was really good.
0: It was not
1: just texts, Peter. My grandparents back in the early 70s or in the 70s used to sign their letters with XOXO.
3: XOXO?
0: You got the full XO. Was it XOX or was it XOXO?
1: XOXO, I believe. Oh.
0: So everyone has been perfect through three rounds. So we are going to a sudden death tiebreaker.
4: Oh, dear.
0: This is for all the marbles. So if you think you have the right answer, shout out your name. So if Jonathan, if you have it, say Jonathan. And Anastasia, okay. If you have it, say Jonathan. No, say Anastasia. And Pia, if you have it, you've played this before. You say your name.
3: Yeah.
0: So this is going to be like the first version of this we played. We're looking for another linking word like bow and crossbow, bow tie and rainbow. Okay.
3: Okay.
0: You're looking for a word that connects with all three of the clue words. Say your name if you have it. Your three words.
3: Ooh, can I just wait. We're standing at the line. I'm doing those neck. You know how athletes, you guys do that, right?
4: Shake it out.
3: Do the neck moves.
0: Let it fly.
3: Let it fly.
4: My palms are genuinely sweating right now.
3: She's doing some really cool moves in here. I'm just buying us time so we can all calm our nerves.
0: We take you now to the puzzle venue for the dramatic finish.
3: The repechage puzzle venue.
0: So, we're looking for the word that connects these three like crossbow, bow tie, rainbow. Your words are, here they come, money, speak, and street.
3: Pia.
0: What is it, Pia?
3: Easy.
0: It is easy. Easy money. Speak easy. Easy street.
1: Well done.
4: Let it fly. Chattapadai.
0: And so, despite everyone claiming they were no good at this, this was an excellent round. Mm. Pia, you are now being interviewed on CBC. What was it
3: by
0: like
3: Anastasia?
0: The moment?
3: Let's do that. I'm in the mix zone.
0: Anastasia, what do you say to Pia as she walks off?
4: Congratulations, Pia. You honestly, delivered when it mattered most. What was going through your head?
3: An Olympian, wonderful woman. I heard her say some advice she got when she was standing on the line. She said, let it fly. And so that's what I was channeling. Oh, wow. I want my bouquet.
4: You deserve it, though, because I know, all the hopes of Saskatchewan were really on your shoulders.
3: Yes!
4: Like, what would you like to say to Saskatoon? Because they have
3: like
4: done so much
3: say,
4: for you.
3: You know what? This is Saskatchewan, small province. Represented very well, though, in Olympics. And I think of the ones that came before me, the Sandra Schmirlers, the Katrina LeMay-Doan, and others. And just, you know, I don't know them personally, but they all seem like great women, like just great women outside of being great athletes. And so I stand on their shoulders in this moment. It's beautiful.
0: What a glorious note to end on. Let's thank our competitors. Jonathan, thank you for joining us. That was great.
1: Thank you. It was a lot of fun.
0: Anastasia, thank you for joining us.
4: Thank you so much, and thanks to Jonathan, too. This was a blast.
0: This has been That's Puzzling.
3: Thank you, Peter. We'll bring you the next round of That's Puzzling next Friday at 1 p.m., 1:30 in Newfoundland and parts of Labrador. You can also catch up on games you missed or play along again at cbc.ca/Sunday. And hear everything we bring you on the Sunday magazine by tuning in Sunday mornings at 9 a.m., 9:30 in Newfoundland and parts of Labrador, right here on CBC Radio. Now, do you think you have what it takes to enter the Puzzle Dome? 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

0: I hope that you'll be able to stay with us here on CBC Radio 1. Over the next few hours, we'll have programming from around the world. I'm Sarocha Coelho. The news is next.
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2: From CBC News, the World This Hour, I'm Neil Herland. Health experts are warning about the danger of wildfire smoke to your lungs. As fires continue to burn in the BC interior, many are taking refuge indoors. As Brady Strachan reports, the region remains under an air quality advisory.
3: I've been going swimming a lot, seeing a lot of movies in the theater.
4: CJ Storrs is trying to make the best of his annual summer vacation in Kelowna. That means replacing trips to the beach with a swim at this indoor pool. He's one of hundreds of people here trying to make the best out of a smoky situation.
3: I mean, it's smoky every year, but it's a lot more smoky this year.
4: Much of the smoke is coming from a wildfire just 30 minutes to the south near Summerland. By Tuesday, the Kelowna area had among the worst air quality in the world. Stephanie Cleland is a lung health researcher at Simon Fraser University. She warns that prolonged smoke exposure can contribute to long and short-term health impacts, from asthma attacks to dementia.
5: Multiple years of exposure increase the risk of stroke or having these severe outcomes.
4: Back in Kelowna, locals and visitors alike say they just want it to end.
6: We're staying indoors mostly and doing what we can.
4: Brady Strachan, CBC News, Kelowna.
2: The Prime Minister of New Zealand has survived a confidence vote from his own party caucus.
7: With that, I want to say thanks, everyone. We're going back to work and we're moving on. Thank you very much.
2: Christopher Luxon made a brief statement to the media. He's currently campaigning in a general election that will take place November 7th. The World Health Organization is expected to provide an update on Ebola today. The Ebola outbreak in the Democratic Republic of Congo has killed more than 2,000 people since it was declared mid-May. And while vaccine trials are now underway, it won't save the people now infected. Tashana Reed has more.
8: It's not good.
9: In the Democratic Republic of Congo, the Ebola outbreak of the rare Bundibujo strain shows no signs of slowing down. Health officials say more than 2,000 people have died and another 4,000 infected. WHO's Africa Regional Director, Dr. Mohamed Janabi, says people are dying before they can access health care.
10: 60-70% are dying at home.
9: Taran Lavera in Halifax is the operations lead for the Canadian Red Cross. He spent 2 months in Bunia and completed a three-week quarantine after his return. Lavera says the humanitarian and medical response faces major challenges.
11: There's simply not enough health workers.
9: He says difficulty accessing remote areas, ongoing conflict, and widespread mistrust create barriers. There is no approved vaccine for this rare Ebola strain, but clinical trials are underway in the UK and Canada, while new treatments are being researched in Ituri province. Tashana Reed, CBC News, Toronto.
2: Europe is sweltering once again. The continent is enduring its fifth heat wave since May. The soaring temperatures are drying up rivers to record low levels. Nick Logan

0: reports.
1: Relics of German warships have risen from their watery resting places as the Danube River recedes to a point that's never been seen before.
2: It's sort of a snapshot of Second World War history that's suddenly come to life from the depths.
1: Captain Arthur Galaxin teaches history at the Royal Canadian Military College in Kingston. He says Nazi Germany sank some 200 of its vessels where the river divides what is now Serbia and Romania. Drought has exposed these wrecks before, but record European heat has parched the Danube River basin enough for people in the village of Prahova to spot a dozen this year. The perilously low water levels have affected fishing, agriculture, tourism, and even power plants. But as climate change makes it all the more likely for heat waves, fires, and droughts like this to occur, Galaxin says,
2: it's very heartbreaking, but at the same time, this gives a wonderful opportunity to look into World War II history.
1: The Danube has started to rise again, but another heat wave will scorch Central and Eastern Europe this weekend. Nick Logan, CBC News, Fredericton.
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5: I was in that Eurovision song, I was worshipping the thunder god, and I was dressed as a thunder goddess with white tunic and red cape.
6: From the outset, yeah, it looked like life was going great. Beautiful looking, on television, very well known here in your home country of Lithuania. I mean, you were winning in life.
5: It looked like that from outside. Inside, I felt tortured emotionally. I felt kind of depression. I felt strange influences in my physical and spiritual body, like maybe I was possessed. Oh my God, what did I do?
7: 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I'm Colm Flynn, and I've come to Vilnius, the capital of Lithuania. And just to warn you, this program does contain references to the occult and to drug use. The sun is shining through an open window as I sit in the living room of one of the country's best known singers, listening.

0: My name is Rugilė Daujotaitė, and I'm from Lithuania, Vilnius.
1: Lithuania is a predominantly Catholic country, with around 3/4 of the population identifying as Catholic. But Rugilė did not grow up with the faith at home.
0: Only my grandmother was Catholic, but she did not explain the faith to her children, my grandma, and to her grandchildren, my mother and aunt. She did not teach the faith, but she would pray herself all the time, rosaries, probably many rosaries per day, and sometimes would go in even twice to the Holy Mass. But she did not teach us about her faith, probably because of Soviet Union.
1: For decades, Lithuania was under Soviet rule. The country restored its independence in 1990. But during the Soviet period, religious life was heavily restricted. Churches were closed or controlled, religious education was curtailed, and priests, religious and lay believers could face harassment, imprisonment, or even exile for openly practicing their faith.
0: In Soviet Union, you just could not get high positions for your work. For the faith, you would be laughed at school when my mother was young.
1: Instead, Rugilė says her grandmother and mother became involved in occult and esoteric practices.
0: Occultism and the religions of the East were highly forbidden. You could not get this literature, this information. But my grandfather, my mother's father, worked in the National Library as the second person after the director of the library. So he had possibility to get

0: those books which were called the yellow literature. And he brought the yellow literature to my mother. And there, when she was 16, she read about reincarnation, about Hinduism concepts. And later on, when Lithuania already became free in 1991, suddenly there was a boom of occultism in the whole country, in all the post-Soviet countries, which were just liberated. Suddenly came thousands and thousands of witches, witch doctors, and readers of cards and of palms, and astrologers. Like, it was so, so popular. And that's how my family, the women of my family, got into New Age.
1: New Age is a broad term for a loose collection of spiritual ideas and practices. It often draws on Eastern religions, alternative healing, meditation, astrology, mysticism, and beliefs about spiritual energy. There is no central leader, sacred text, or fixed set of beliefs. People often combine different ideas and practices in their own way. And this was the spiritual world that surrounded Rugile as she grew up.
0: When I was a small child, less than 12 years old, because I remember we still lived in this house in the second floor, and in the kitchen there, I asked her, I remember very well, "Mother, why there are so many religions? What do they mean? Like, why?" She answered to me, "God is one, but he has many faces. So he appeared to people in India in such a ways that they would understand, because their culture is different, people there are different. Then he appeared, God, to African people as they would understand. And here he appeared in Christianity, like in this way." She told me this all is the same God. So my whole interest was spiritual world since my childhood. I believed always in God, and I wanted to get to know God. And this was the path that my mother led me to.
1: Sitting in this very house where we are speaking today, Rugile remembers sitting on the floor and flicking through books about occultism and esoteric spirituality.
0: As a small girl, I was already reading the dictionary of occultism, really learning like different things of occultism. I was looking for happiness and for peace.
1: And she says she was fascinated by this new world that was opening up in front of her.
0: New Age is make your own truth. Make your own God. People believe that they can themselves determine what is truth. In New Age, you can take any God from any religion and put into your belief system. That's what I did. I worshipped gods of Ireland, of Celtic gods, African gods, Umbanda religion gods from South America, of course, Jesus and Mary. I worship.
2: So you would pray to gods of many different religions and faiths.
0: Yes.
2: I mean, that, pagan ones and old Celtic Irish gods, and it would be a mix and a blend of all of them.
0: And that what is New Age. I also worship the Hindu gods and old Lithuanian gods, because I wanted something each of them can give to us. It is said that each of them can strengthen certain area of your life or your qualities, make you important in this or in that way. So I worshipped many gods because I wanted a lot.
1: In her 20s, Rugile moved to Amsterdam to study jazz music, and she began singing at festivals and concerts across Europe. Here she is in 2018 performing at a music festival in The Hague in the Netherlands.
0: I can only give you love that lasts forever.
1: And at that time, she was also increasingly open about her spiritual beliefs. In an interview after that performance, she spoke about a recent trip to Hawaii.
0: I had a very strong calling to go to Hawaii, to meet the volcano, to meet the Pele, the goddess of volcano. So now I feel very much fire energy in me and less shyness. And the only heart I own.
1: Rugile had begun practicing Santo Daime. Santo Daime is a religious movement that began in Brazil in the Amazon region in the early 20th century. It combines elements of Christianity, indigenous Amazonian traditions, Afro-Brazilian spirituality, and more.
0: Oh, well, I started to work as a shaman when I was

0: maybe 28, 27 years old.
1: What is that, a shaman?
0: Shaman is a medium between spirit world and human world.
1: Now, you say you started to work at it. I mean, do you, is there a job advert somewhere, or how do you get the job as a shaman? Asking for a friend.
0: I mean, many people would like to, especially those who visit shamans, but you cannot if you do not get special powers from the, I would bravely say, from the devil.
2: Central to those ceremonies that she was involved in is a drug called ayahuasca. Ayahuasca is a psychoactive plant brew traditionally used in parts of the Amazon. It usually contains DMT, a powerful hallucinogenic substance, and it can produce intense changes in perception, emotion, and consciousness. And it can also carry physical and psychological risks, particularly for vulnerable people or when mixed with certain medications.
0: Yes, ayahuasca is a drink, is a potion, which is made of two herbs from South America, Amazon forests. It is the worst taste. I never tasted anything so bad in my life, but it's very, very strong. It is one of the strongest psychedelic drugs, and it puts you in such a state that you are, your brain works as in a dream, but at the same time you are awake.
1: But at the time, obviously, you thought it was the right thing to do. Yes. You believed it was a path to
0: enlightenment.
1: You thought this would lead you to enlightenment.
0: Definitely. And I was aiming for enlightenment, because that's what New Age teaches, that you can get enlightened, you can become another Jesus, ascended master, and so on. So I wanted all that.
2: You're listening to Heart and Soul on the BBC World Service. I'm Colm Flynn, talking to Lithuanian singer Rugile Dautite about her story of growing up practicing occult religions. And when she was living in the Netherlands, Rugile says she began taking ayahuasca more and more often. Within her religious community, it was described as sacred medicine or sacred tea, a drink that could unlock hidden parts of the mind and bring enlightenment. And at this time, Rugile was also uploading online videos of herself singing spiritual songs like this one. When she was back in her home country of Lithuania, Rugile was becoming better known in mainstream entertainment too, appearing on programs like The Voice.
3: Rugile.

0: On stage, she looked happy and confident, singing on live TV in front of the nation. But Rugile says that she was living two lives, performing in public during the day and taking part in intense rituals at night.
1: Do you believe in life after love?
2: I go there dressed in white, in long white skirt, because that's the dress code, long white dresses. All men are with white suits. We stand in the big circle where every person has a set position, which is with chalk, like set on the floor, so you have your own position. For 7 to 10 hours, we do not eat, and we dance, and we sing special songs of Santo Daime sect in Portuguese. Very, very simple movements, to the left, to the right, to the left, to the right. You cannot, like...
0: For 7 or 8 hours?
2: Or 12.
0: And are you drinking the psychedelic during these 7 hours? Are you talking to each other, or you're just praying and swaying?
2: No, it's very strict. We are not talking. We just have to do what everybody's doing, to sing and dance in that set movement. And we drink ayahuasca 3 to 5 or even more times per night. When people drink it, they go into convulsions, they vomit, they lie down. Of course, they cannot dance. So the dancing people remain only those who already do it for years and who practiced and can tolerate that, who, so to say,

0: grew spiritually enough to stand and to sing and dance the whole night?
1: I've never done it. What does it feel like? What do you go through? Do you have an experience that is a spiritual experience? What do you feel?
0: Ayahuasca is a highly illegal drug. In Lithuania, it's punished as a heroin. So your brain functions when you drink ayahuasca like in a dream, but you are awake. You see visions with open eyes. Many people see the same visions. You meet spiritual beings who really, it seems like, talk to you and tell you the knowledge, give you whatever knowledge, or scare you, or love you, or guide you. When people drink ayahuasca, they vomit basically throughout the night. They cannot even sit up. Many people who were atheists go out of these kind of sessions definitely believing that there is a spiritual world.
1: Because the experience they've had is so strong that they confirms for them there is something there.
0: There is something there.

0: I was going worse and worse. Inside, I was tortured emotionally, spiritually, mentally. I had hysteria sometimes. I felt terrible. I could not control my emotions. I felt like constant slight depression. I was unhappy next to all of this.
1: You were becoming more and more famous. I've seen the clips of you online singing as part of the National Eurovision Song Contest here in Lithuania, on a big stage, on live television, in front of a big crowd. You were becoming successful, which is very hard to do in your profession.
0: Now I am laughing, now I'm smiling, because I remember that performance probably which you saw. That was the depths of my new age. I was in that Eurovision song, I was worshipping the thunder god. I felt basically constant kind of depression. In New Age, the sexual relations are very free. It's all right. You share love. They call it love sharing. You simply share love, you know.
1: Now, to play devil's advocate, yeah. I know there'll be people listening to this now who will say, well, look, as long as you're a good person and everyone is consenting, you're going around, you're exploring different religions, you're picking the best from different faiths and the good qualities and the ethics, and you're choosing the partners you want to have relationships with, and you're living your free life. You get full choice and freedom, and that's the, you get to choose to live the way you want to live.
0: Yes.
1: And what's wrong with that?
0: Yes. Only a few generations passed when Europe, America, Western world lost their moral values. Only few generations passed. Few generations passed, this kind of thinking would be condemned. Like, everybody would think, what is this? This is not acceptable. But now it is acceptable indeed.
1: It was around this time that she teamed up with another shamanist leader in Lithuania and began offering retreats to groups. And this, she says, was when things started to become more serious.
0: You rent a house, you invite a group of people, 20 to 40 people, you cook yourself ayahuasca, or you buy it, somebody cooked it. Of course, super illegal. You can go to jail for 13 years.
1: Well, you started to make it yourself. Did you ever think it could be dangerous, especially with young people coming into the door who are a bit naive and wanted to try new things, and you're making this very toxic drug and giving it to them?
0: People die from ayahuasca. We were risking extremely as new shamans with this partner of mine, a shaman who invited me to work together in England. In our first ceremony, I was a spiritual teacher, and but inside I was feeling terribly. So what a liar can do that? Feel terribly and teach other people to live like them. What is that?
1: How to find happiness. You were telling people how to find happiness, but inside...
0: I was giving all kind of workshops in all kind of circumstances. Whatever I would create, I could make it. For example, divine femininity, freedom of soul. That's New Age. You live in imaginary world. And you tell it as a truth.

0: Looking back, Rugile again is convinced that these rituals and practices left her spiritually troubled. She describes feeling, in her words, possessed. But as things became more difficult, she began reading the Bible and says she felt increasingly drawn away from Santo Daime and from taking the drug ayahuasca. Yet she still had more retreats planned.
1: So it went through over three nights. We had four shamans helping us. We were in total six shamans because big group came to us from other countries. And so they liked us. They loved us. The work went well. But before these ceremonies, I told them that now I'm trying to be Christian, and now I believe in the Bible. I suggest you all read the Bible. There I'm reading and I'm finding all the answers. I decided now I will pray in Jesus' name. And my first prayer in Jesus' name was like that. God, please show me the truth. In Jesus' name, amen.
0: Rugile was in Tenerife with a group who had paid to attend a two-night retreat. The first night went as usual, but on the second night, Rugile says she had a change of heart.
1: After that morning had to be the second night of ayahuasca drinking. So I told to my clients, do not drink ayahuasca. And I'm not drinking it again. Something is really wrong with it. And they came to Tenerife, to the island in the middle of nowhere.
0: They paid a lot of money to come and have this experience and to drink that.
1: Yes, they paid a lot of money. And now their shaman to whom they came is saying, do not do this. Do not drink ayahuasca.
0: Their shaman is having doubts and saying, actually, the stuff that I told you was brilliant last night and you should drink, which you did. Tonight, I'm telling you, it's not good for you and you shouldn't touch it.
1: Yes, and some of the people, that was VIP, smaller ceremony, maybe 20 people or so, some of them listened to me and did not drink. But one man whom I especially told not to listen because first night he lost his consciousness and we had a hard time bringing him back. People lose consciousness there.
0: And did the people, were they angry at you? Were they saying, hang on, what's going on here? This is a scam. You told me last night that this will give me spiritual enlightenment. This was the, what did you call it? The spiritual?
1: Sacred medicine.
0: And now you're telling me that it's sacred poison or something?
1: In New Age, if you are following New Age, you cannot be angry. That's one of the twisted things of New Age. If you are developing spiritually, that's what New Age is teaching. You cannot be angry.
0: So if you start to question and get angry and suspicious, then there's something wrong with you spiritually?
1: Yeah, exactly, exactly, exactly. So nobody is angry there.
0: How do you feel when you think about the fact that you introduced so many people to smoking marijuana, to taking this really strong psychedelic drug, to living this lifestyle?
1: Very terrible, the same like that moment when God showed me, because my intention was to help people. When God showed me that moment, that was my thought, oh my God, what did I do? It is terrible.
2: Have a little bit of
1: okay. Do not speak now.
0: Today, back in her home in Vilnius in Lithuania, Rugile is preparing to teach one of her music classes, this time leading Christian songs of praise. Rugile left the religion Santo Daime completely when she was 31, and she says she hasn't taken any drugs since. She believes becoming Catholic transformed her life, although it also meant leaving behind many friends and much of her former world.
3: Now, you know, if they were listening to this now, or today if I went and interviewed them, the ones who are still practicing, they would say no. So many people practice New Age religion all over the world and they're healthy and they're happy and they will attest to it, helping them in their lives to be better, happier, more successful people, more enlightened, and it works for them.
1: That's how New Age convinces and seduces many people. It gives a lot of truth. And even Vatican, in Second Vatican document, it is said that Christianity accepts the good, all that is good in other religions. There is a lot of good in many religions as well as in New Age. In New Age, I was practicing virtues. Most of the people that I met are very good-willed.

0: people, they are peaceful, they are gentle, they are sensitive people who end up in New Age. They want good. Another thing why I started doubting, when I saw these people coming to us after a few years, I was working some years, after 1 year, after 2 years, the same people were coming to our ceremonies, that they seemed worse and worse. So that was also a strange thing to me. Like, we are giving them the sacred medicine of the soul. Why they're becoming worse? It was obvious. I feel peace, deep peace, deep joy, which is not loud like, ha ha ha. It's deep, deep joy inside, you know? It's complete trust in God. It's knowing that He is omnipotent and I am not. It's knowledge of my imperfection. While before I was trying to get enlightened and I believed that I am almost enlightened, just maybe one more ceremony, maybe one more card reading, and then that's it, I'm enlightened, you know? Now I came back to being human, imperfect human, you know?
1: How do you know it's right? How do you know the Catholic faith is the right one? What if you're wrong?
0: Yeah,
1: you were wrong before, you believe. What if you're wrong this time again?
0: Yeah, what if I am wrong? Well, faith is not knowing. That is the difference between faith and knowledge. Faith is faith. But God gave me enough of miracles to believe that He really is. In God, I believed since my childhood. I just knew that He is. It was very strong faith. But now I found Jesus, through whom I have the access, the correct access to God, without stupid things like taking drugs and believing I'm getting enlightened.
1: And before I leave, she makes me some of her Lithuanian tea. Now you're smiling and you've made this tea for me.
0: Yes, I did. But it's all right with
1: it. It's safe tea?
0: Yes, it is.
1: I trust you.
0: Yes. If it's older than 7 years, it is safe.
1: You've been listening to an interview with Rogile Daujotite on Heart and Soul from the BBC World Service. And from me, Colm Flynn, and executive producer Rajiv Gupta, thanks for listening.

0: That program came to us courtesy of the BBC. I'm Saroja Coelho. This is CBC Radio 1.
1: You can just start here. We've just got a few pictures here of Heikki, our magnet payload arriving on the International Space Station.
2: Kia ora, nā mai haramai ki te ao hurahanga. Hello and welcome to Our Changing World. Ko klak and ganam tēnei. Robinson Research Institute Director Professor Nick Long is giving me a tour of their research labs and reliving one of the most exciting days for the team, testing superconducting magnet on the ISS.
1: So we're actually able to watch that live. So, yeah, they live stream things from the space station. So we're able to watch live as they unpacked the payload. So then it has to go into a package which is then able to be grabbed by the robot arm of the space station and then sort of plugged in to the outside of the space station.
3: Yeah, because this was the thing with Heikki, it was to be out in space.
1: That's right. So it went into something called the Japanese Experimental Module. So this is an area of the space station where groups from universities or research institutes around the world can design an experiment, package it up, and have it on the space station. Basically, it's sort of plugged into the outside, into a port on the outside of the space station. You get power and communications. Not a lot of power. So the maximum power we could have was like 100 watts. So that's only, you know, an old-fashioned bright light bulb amount of power. So it's not a lot of power. And most of the time we were using about 50 watts in order to run the magnet. But that was one of the important outcomes of our experiment, to

0: show that we could run a substantial superconducting magnet on about 50 watts in space.
1: If you missed last week's episode, here's the quick catch-up. The Pi Hau Robinson Research Institute at Victoria University of Wellington has decades of experience in researching high-temperature superconductors, which are materials that can conduct a lot of electrical current with zero resistance when cooled to about minus 200 degrees Celsius. This means they can be used to make very powerful electromagnets with potential applications in all kinds of areas, like electric motors for airplanes. The Institute is also investigating the use of these magnets in MRI machines, in helping efforts to achieve nuclear fusion, in protecting rockets from damage when re-entering Earth's atmosphere, and, in the case of HECI, to power plasma thrusters to propel spacecraft, hence why they needed to test the magnet out in space. The Institute was also the first organization to receive funding from the New Zealand Institute for Advanced Technology, which was established in 2025. It got $69 million over 7 years for their Future Magnetics and Materials Technology platform. The money is supporting four research themes. Machines is one, which we explored last week. Space is another. Magnetic technology, and particularly its application in the fusion industry, is a third. And the fourth is green materials and critical minerals, which kind of feels like the odd one out, because it's not about magnets, but they're still there in the origin story. Here's Nick talking about green materials theme leader, Professor Chris Bumby.
0: He was looking at magnetic separation of minerals in New Zealand using high-powered magnets. So it sort of came a bit from our magnetics, but he became particularly interested in the New Zealand iron sands and processing of iron sands, and out of that looked at developing a hydrogen steelmaking process. So taking the coal out of steelmaking and instead using hydrogen.
1: We'll get back to that in a bit. First, a bit more about the magnet technology theme. To talk me through this is another Nick, head of theme Dr. Nick Strickland, who's been at the Institute for more than 25 years. We catch up in the space lab as he explains that the idea is to keep innovating.
2: We're looking at ways of making magnets more robust. We're looking at different ways of making different configurations of magnets. We're looking at ways of improving the way that we can energize a magnet, that is to say, put a very large current into a magnet. And we're looking at ways of monitoring and diagnosing problems that might crop up during operation of a magnet.
3: Right, so your job basically is optimizing the magnets as much as possible, the build of them, the robustness of them, into whatever shape and form and feature is going to be useful.
2: Yeah. So it's very much about taking it from a concept where you can coil up a superconducting wire or tape into an electromagnet, and then into an engineering design where actually this thing becomes useful in an industrial setting or for a particular application. And some of those applications will have very particular requirements around size or weight or power usage.
3: Can you talk me through building one of these magnets?
2: Right, so the typical superconducting material that we use comes in the form of a tape. So it's not like a round wire, it's a thin tape. And therefore, we tend to like to coil it up like a roll of sellotape. And so we have a coil winder system where you're basically taking a reel of tape and transferring it onto another reel in a very tidy way with a controlled tension and potentially with some kind of adhesive material or potting material in the mix, so that at the end you're left with a coil that doesn't unravel.
3: It's funny because I'm looking at this table in front of us that has a spool of the tape on it, and honestly it looks like one of those old radio tape cutting machines.
2: Exactly. That's exactly what it feels like. My dad had one of those and he loved splicing his tapes, but that's essentially what you're dealing with. You're going from a reel of tape and then you've got a lot of this sort of processing equipment where you're passing from one reel to another and doing some diagnostics or some processing in the middle. And this particular one is just for soldering, applying a layer of solder.

0: this one.
1: And it this looks about 10 centimeters in diameter?
0: That's right.
1: The outer diameter?
0: Most exactly. Very good.
1: And so four of those stuff together, this is Hecky that went to space for a test. But obviously when you're building other magnets for other applications, you know, looking at a nuclear fusion application,
2: yes,
1: we're talking about a different scale of magnet, right?
0: Absolutely. So this magnet was designed to be sort of the smallest possible case that you could plausibly build around a space thruster. So the space thruster wants to be quite small. It's designed for moving very small satellites in when they're already in orbit. It is designed to produce a reasonably strong magnetic field in the middle of that, but on a small volume. If you want to provide a large magnetic field on a large volume, you need a very large magnet, and you need a lot more of a superconducting tape. For fusion, the requirements are quite different, but you just need a really massive magnetic field. And that magnetic field, in the case of OpenStar, it's actually on the outside of the magnet that you're trying to create that. And that's a different problem again, because the magnetic field drops off very quickly as you go away from a magnet.
3: OpenStar Technologies is a company based in the Nauranga Gorge in Wellington. Nick is referring to their unique magnet approach to try to crack nuclear fusion as a future source of energy. Our Changing World covered this in July last year, and I'll put a link to that episode in the show notes. Also, if you want to know more about Hecky and the plasma thruster, I covered that project in 2023, before Hecky went to space. Following the successful space test, they're now focused on the plasma thruster part, which is called co-cut.

has made steel. But at 7.5% of the world's CO2, that's quite a lot. And in New Zealand, it's a very significant amount of our total industrial emissions is coming from the Glenbrook steel plant. So one of the targets that has been in our group over the last 6 or 7 years has been looking at developing an alternative approach that allows us to make steel in New Zealand using the very specific iron ores that we have in New Zealand, our New Zealand iron sands, without incurring this CO2 penalty from the chemical reaction.

0: You heat it all up, chemistry ensues. Iron ore is mostly iron oxide, so it's got some oxygen bonded onto the iron. The carbon in the coal is used to strip away the oxygen, leaving just iron. Carbon dioxide is produced as a result. You end up with molten iron, which is referred to as pig iron, and molten slag floating on top, which is basically the leftover impurities. But you can't take that chuck-it-all-in-a-blast-furnace approach with New Zealand iron sands. So the interesting thing here is that the steelmaking process used in the Glenbrook steel mill just south of Auckland is bespoke.
1: In New Zealand, we have a somewhat unusual iron ore. We use iron sands. So these are the black sands that are found along the west coast of the North Island to make steel. And we do this in a process known, funnily enough, as the New Zealand steel process, because it was developed by the DSIR, so the New Zealand Government Agency, during the 1960s and 70s. And it had to be developed as an entirely new process, because if you try and put New Zealand iron sand in a classical blast furnace, it doesn't work. And the reason for that is that the iron sand contains a level of titanium dioxide in the system, about 8% TiO2. And what happens is that if you try and just melt that in a blast furnace, that TiO2 has a very high melting point, well above 2,000 degrees C, and that doesn't flow through your blast furnace. So it just solidifies your entire blast furnace as one big ceramic terracotta ornament that is several million dollars and now useless as a blast furnace.
0: You could see how this would be unhelpful. Hence research to establish the New Zealand steel process for use in the Glenbrook steel mill when it opened in 1968.
1: It was one of the very first processes in the world to be what is known as a direct reduced iron process. So this is a process where it splits the chemical reaction for creating steel into two separate steps. The first step is a solid state reaction. So you take your solid iron sand, and in the New Zealand steel process, you mix it with coal, and you have a reaction between the coal and the carbon monoxide coming off the coal and the iron to make solid iron metal and your gang.
0: This is the part of the process Chris and his team are targeting. How to make this direct reduced iron, or DRI, using hydrogen instead of carbon. The gang that Chris mentioned is unwanted extra stuff that you get left over.
1: And then in the second step, you pass that solid through to a separate melting stage where you're able to melt it in a long flat bath. And by doing that way, you can separate the slag and the metal much more easily than you can in a blast furnace. And so you can avoid the problems of it clogging up that you see in a standard blast furnace.
0: We've been chatting in an office room upstairs, but led by senior research specialist Ben Rumsey, we now head down to the labs to have a look at the reactors they've built and what they've been able to produce. Vertical tube furnace bunker. Sounds intimidating.
2: Yes, that's right. It is a bit intimidating when you're dealing with hydrogen at this scale.
0: We're outside an area that looks part garage and part bunker. One of the reactors is very tall, with metal steps to access the top of it. On the wall outside is an impressive array of big safety switches, because there's a roof above these lab-sized pilot reactors. Any hydrogen that escapes would get trapped in here, causing a major hazard.
2: We've got two reactors in here. One is a vertical shaft reactor that takes pellets that we've made of iron sand, and the pellets sort of form in a bit of a column and travel down through the temperature, the high temperature zone, with hydrogen coming from underneath upwards, so in a counter-current sort of flow. And this is our first go at a continuous hydrogen reactor. It's worked reasonably well, and we've been able to demonstrate some really impressive hydrogen utilisation and create a lot of material for further work.
0: The further work is investigating this direct reduced iron that they've made. Because it's been made without carbon, its chemistry is a bit different. They started at gram scale amounts, then built up to 100 grams, then to 1 kilogram, and now to the scale of these two reactors, which can produce about 10 kilograms of direct reduced iron per hour. On a benchtop opposite the reactor door, there's a bit of a show and tell going on. An array of glass jars with sand in them, a jar of water, and some metal discs. Ben explains.
2: All right, so in front of us we've got a few samples that take us really from what the volcano or that is that's producing our iron sand all the way through to the final iron product. So we've got a rock here which contains a small amount of iron sand. That's what tumbles down the river and liberates as it goes and separates the iron sand, and we find those washed up and concentrated on certain beaches along the North Island.
0: Right. So,

0: dark volcanic rock, and as you're saying, that gets eroded away, and then we've got the dark sands on our beaches.
1: That's right. Nature's done a lot of the separation and concentration for us, which is very nice of it. We've got the concentrate, which is the iron sand that comes out from the Waikato North Head mine. So this has been largely separated with a magnet, spirals and things, and that's what we use as our feedstock into our processes.
0: They've already taken the sand and they have kind of purified it into the iron bits. They've gotten rid of the other bits.
1: That's correct. And this is what Glenbrook use and is also exported overseas as well.
2: Sitting beside this glass jar of black sand is, well, to my eye at least, another jar of black sand. Though this one is labelled DRI.
1: It's a little bit disappointing in that we're putting black sand in and we're getting black sand out, but I can tell you a lot has changed. and so this is a direct reduce iron that we can go on and do our melting trials on.
0: And then next to this jar of the DRI, so the direct reduced iron, there is a pancake. Some kind of dark pancake.
1: Yes.
0: Tell me about this.
1: This is our first attempt at melting our DRI, so our reduced iron. So this one is done by our friends in the University of Newcastle, and they've used an arc furnace, a small arc furnace, to melt down our sands and our DRI sand and produce a metal puck that looks largely like a cookie. But this is iron. This is what melts out. Obviously, the slag floats to the top and has been removed, but what's in front of us here is a pump of New Zealand iron.
2: And the jar of water beside this black iron cookie is what they've produced from the reaction. Instead of carbon dioxide, their byproduct is H2O. They're now doing in-house melting trials to understand how to do those next steps of getting from their iron product to final steel. Because the chemistry is different, so this isn't a like-for-like swap. But there's a lot of interest in their method for this first step, says Chris. Not just because it reduces carbon dioxide emissions.
3: There's some very significant advantages to using hydrogen reduction, which, as we've worked our way through the research program, has become clearer. And one of the most startling of these is just how fast the hydrogen reaction is compared to the standard coal reaction. So we talked a bit about the Glenbrook steel mill and the New Zealand steel process and the use of coal in that existing process. That part of their process takes about 10 and a half hours to reduce the iron sand down to this DRI product. We can achieve that same reaction in about 2.5 minutes using hydrogen. And so that gives you a very significant increase in throughput in your entire system. And that has some very significant commercial advantages. So over the last year or so, we've been working with a number of groups looking at opportunities to spin this out. And we now have a startup company called Culbeck Limited, that is in the process of negotiating with a number of parties to look at building a small pilot plant. It will be a ton scale pilot plant to demonstrate this whole process at that ton scale, which is the next step we need to make in the scaling journey to get all the way from our original research journey at 1 gram and go through 5 orders of magnitude, that's 100,000 times, to get to commercial scale for steel manufacture.
2: At the end of July, it was announced that Culbeck Limited had secured $20 million from venture capital firms to build a demonstration site next to the Glenbrook steel mill. As CEO Martin Haken explained to Catherine Ryan on 9 to Noon, they plan to get it up and going by 2028. And because of the rapid throughput, it should be capable of processing 10 tonnes an hour of iron sand.
4: The demonstration plant we're building close to New Zealand Steel, that will operate at 2.5 tonnes an hour of iron sand feed. And that's a full-scale unit. We'll put 4 of those units together to create a 10-tonne per hour commercial module. And that's what we'll put into the marketplace.
2: And while it was developed to address a New Zealand-specific problem, we're not the only ones with black sands.
4: If you look across to Indonesia, Philippines, Japan, areas up through North America into Canada, there are vast resources available which are currently untapped. There's no other technology that can use that type of ore.
2: While it's been a major focus for this group for the best part of a decade, this new approach to New Zealand steelmaking isn't their only iron in the fire. Chris explains.
3: We have a more general interest in metals and the production of metals from various resources, both from mineral rocks, but also and in particular from waste streams. So we have a program looking at extracting tungsten and antimony from the tailings from gold mines. So tailings are the waste streams that come out after you've taken out the gold. And that's an area of quite a lot of interest. We have a program

0: looking at alternative chemistries for low CO2 cements, which is a very hot topic globally at the moment, given the degree of CO2 contribution from the global cement industry. And we have a number of other programs, including a follow-on program from our hydrogen DRI project, which is looking at subsequent extraction of vanadium from the slags that we produce from our hydrogen DRI.
1: Vanadium is a critical metal which is added in small quantities to make strong steel and titanium alloys. It also has an emerging use in batteries. In general, the theme for this group seems to be, just because we've always done it that way doesn't mean we have to continue. They like to play in the periodic table, says Chris, and explore how to get the metals we need in less environmentally damaging ways than we currently use. So, the Robinson Research Institute's work covers a wide-ranging research umbrella. This first future magnets and materials platform to receive funding from the New Zealand Institute for Advanced Technology. And that's how it's set to work. Instead of behaving like other public research organizations, such as Earth Sciences New Zealand or PHF Science, which have the buildings, the labs, the cars, the boats, the computers, the models, the infrastructure and people to directly do the research. Instead, the New Zealand Institute for Advanced Technology supports platforms hosted by other existing organizations. Next to receive funding will be an artificial intelligence research platform. There's a short list of concepts in the running from the Bioeconomy Science Institute, Earth Sciences New Zealand, the Universities of Auckland, Waikato and Canterbury, and Weta FX. The New Zealand Institute of Advanced Technology says an announcement on this funding decision is due at the end of August. That's earmarked up to $70 million investment over 7 years. Though whether that all goes to one concept or is split across a few, we'll have to wait and see. Plus, the Institute currently has a quantum technologies discovery phase underway, where they're investigating whether they should invest in a research platform dedicated to quantum sensing, computing, materials, and communication. That decision is also yet to come. This episode was produced by me, Claire Kincannon. Script editing was by Les Garten, and sound engineering was by William Saunders. Thanks to Professor Nick Long, Dr. Nick Strickland, Professor Chris Bumby, and Ben Romsey, all from Hai Hau Robinson Research Institute at Te Here No Waka, Victoria University of Wellington. If you've got a story idea or some feedback, you can contact me by emailing ourchangingworld@rnz.co.nz. Te Nā Koe I Whakarongo Mai. Thanks so much for listening. I'm Claire Kincannon. Have a great week. Kia pai, Te Wiki.

0: Hi, I'm Saroja Coelho, and you're listening to CBC Radio 1. 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

0: From CBC News, The World This Hour, I'm Neil Herland. The mayor of Summerland, BC is urging residents to remain patient while waiting to return home and check on the damage from wildfires. Across British Columbia, 20,000 people are on evacuation order as 106 wildfires burn. Michelle Allen reports.
1: A prayer circle around Okanagan Lake. People gather to support those who lost their homes to wildfire.
2: So we're really here just to pray, to remember our relationship to each other.
1: Jennifer Lewis is with the Okanagan Nation Alliance. She's one of roughly 20,000 in BC under evacuation orders. Many are sleeping in cars or trailers.
3: It was just terrible. It was just so spooky. Me and the dog, all I did was sit and cry.
1: Summerland resident Raylene Park said she had just 15 minutes to flee the Bald Range fire. Some forecasted rain could provide a little relief in the next few days, but officials say they can't afford to count on it. And in other parts of the province, there could be wind and dry lightning, which could worsen current fires or start new ones. Officials say the crews battling these fires are exhausted, but there is help. Firefighters from Mexico are already on the ground. Another 102 from Costa Rica will arrive on Thursday. Michelle Allen, CBC News, Vancouver.
0: A public meeting meant for Montreal citizens to get answers from police on allegations of racism did anything but that. It was meant to clarify allegations against 16 police officers. But as Sarah Levitt reports, instead it aroused anger and worry.
4: What concrete changes can the community expect to see?
5: Stepping up to the microphone, Joan Lee has a direct question. The president of the West Island Black Community Association looks at Montreal Police Chief Fadi Daguerre for the answers.
6: Very soon we're going to do, we give a follow-up.
5: For many in the room at City Hall, that answer was too broad. The police chief there for a public meeting following a bombshell announcement in June that 16 police officers were being investigated for alleged racist acts against Black and Arab citizens. All 16 at one station in one of Montreal's most diverse neighborhoods.
6: Especially at Station 39, we're going to be doing some changes.
5: The police chief confirmed 3 officers have been suspended, 3 put on administrative duties, and the 10 others transferred to other stations. Sarah Levitt, CBC News, Montreal.
0: The Prime Minister of New Zealand, Christopher Luxon, has just survived a confidence vote by his National Party caucus MPs. The vote comes less than 3 months before a general election.
7: There was a confidence vote in my leadership this morning at our caucus meeting, and I have the full support of our caucus. And our caucus is united, and it is determined to win this election.
0: Luxon once lived in Toronto, where he ran Unilever Canada. New Zealand votes on November 7th. A passenger ferry is on fire near Bali, Indonesia. Rescuers and passing vessels have saved 106 people, and they're trying to get the remaining 25 people off the burning vessel. A total eclipse of the sun will happen today in parts of Spain, Iceland, and Greenland. Here in Canada, residents of Newfoundland will see a partial eclipse. Peter Cowan has more.
8: You don't normally see something moving in front of the sun like that.
9: Andrea Van Osteren is hosting an

0: eclipse watch party at the Johnson Geocenter, a science center in St. John's. The moon will only cover about 50% of the sun in Newfoundland, and you'll need help to safely watch it. You can use special glasses or even a toilet paper tube.
1: Just place a little bit of tinfoil with a little pinhole in it. You stand with your back to the sun, let the sun shine through the tool, and then you get to actually see it.
0: Many people in Canada watched in awe 2 years ago when the moon totally covered the sun. Astronomer Hilding Nielsen says this time it'll be a lot more subtle.
2: It may appear to be a little darker, almost like we were kind of came overcast. But that's really the extent of it.
0: In Canada, the further north and east you go, the more complete the eclipse. The best spot in the country? Alert in Nunavut, where the sun will be 94% covered. Peter Cowan, CBC News, St. John's.
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5: Welcome to Ideas. I'm Nala Ayed. The idea of the four elements goes back to antiquity, that earth, water, air, and fire comprised everything on and in the planet. While that notion no longer has scientific currency, wherever we humans have lived, the elements have shaped our world, our way of life, and what we are. Earth and water are the elements that create a sense of place. Whether we think of our surroundings as awe-inspiring, a source of sustenance, beautiful, or simply home, earth and water are not just where we live, work, and roam. They're an integral part of us.
6: I have long been fascinated by how people understand themselves using landscape, by the topographies of self we carry within us, and by the maps we make with which to navigate these interior terrains.
5: Robert McFarlane is one of the world's premier writers of natural history and landscape, and human relationships with them, how place molds the mind, and how language gives form and meaning to landscape.
6: As I envisage it, landscape projects into us not like a jetty or a peninsula, finite and bounded in its volume and reach, but instead as a kind of sunlight, flickeringly unmappable in its plays, yet often quickening and illuminating. We are adept, if occasionally embarrassed, at saying what we make of places, but we are far less good at saying what places make of us.
5: But there's been a seismic shift with the onset of the Anthropocene, a time when human activity is the defining transformative force on the planet. Humans aren't just made of and by the elements. They are altering the composition, properties, and behavior of earth, water, air, and fire. Robert McFarlane is the author of such best-selling books as The Old Ways, The Lost Words, Landmarks, and Underland. He was the inaugural winner of the Weston International Nonfiction Award presented by the Writers' Trust in 2023. As part of a series on the elements in the Anthropocene, I spoke with him about the physical and psychological connections between people and earth and water, and how that is changing. Robert, you've described your books as being about the relationship between landscape and the human heart, and you talk about the way people carry landscapes with them. What do you mean by that?
6: The metaphors we live by, to use that wonderful phrase, are very often taken from place, from landscape. Paths, rivers, mountains, these are the founding forms of our oldest stories, the stories we tell ourselves to make sense of our ways in the world. So in that sense, they're deep in narrative, they're deep in story, and they're deep in the ways we imagine ourselves. I've always been drawn to, I guess, archetypes in that sense, the path, the river, the mountain, and the underworld, and drawn to the ways in which we make sense of our interior terrains using these forms, the ways we navigate ourselves to ourselves, as it were.
5: And so what specific landscapes do you carry with you?
6: Well, I sometimes say my heart is made of mountains and always will be. And I think that's true. A river runs through me as it runs through everyone. There's a wonderful greeting that I try to use more and more. Instead of saying, where are you from? You say, who are your rivers? Which are your rivers? Where are your rivers?

0: Who are your rivers?
1: Well, I was just about to ask you the same. So will you tell me if
0: well,
1: I tell
0: sure,
1: you?
0: Well, sure, absolutely.
1: You go first.
0: Well, my river is the Red River in Winnipeg, because in Winnipeg, Manitoba, almost the center of Canada, and has a lot of long indigenous history. And I grew up right next to it. It was very much part of my story. So what about your river?
1: I think I have two, one big, one small, and they both start in springs. One is the River Dee, the Scottish Dee, this is, which rises on the summit of the Cairngorms, our Arctic, really Arctic mountains. They're only 4,000 feet high, but they're, you know, we're so far north in the north of Scotland that they really feel polar. It's a tundra-like habitat up there. And there the granite gets so saturated by rain and snowmelt that it wells back up in the form of springs, and then it runs away and runs away from that high point. And the other is another spring, but completely different, just near my home here in Cambridge, where the springs rise on 99 million year old chalk at the bottom of a very small hill called White Hill, and they flow away. And I've been visiting those springs for 25 years now.
0: How do people react when you ask them that question? What are their rivers?
1: Everyone has an answer. I mean, isn't that wonderful? Everyone has an answer to that question. We all live in a watershed. That still strikes me as a kind of gong clash moment. We all live in a watershed. Water moves around us and through us. It irrigates our dreams, our songs, our stories.
0: How early did you begin to think of landscapes as ways for us to see ourselves?
1: It's such a hard question to answer. It's sort of, when do we become conscious of having become conscious, as it were? But I date an analytic consciousness about the ways we carry landscapes within us, fall in love with them, are willing to dive for them, to an encounter at a graveyard, a climber's graveyard, way up a glacier called the Inalchek Glacier in the Tian Shan Mountains of Central Asia. And I was in my very early 20s. They were far too hard for me. And I was suffering terrible altitude sickness as well, and trying to recover from it and acclimatize at base camp. And I walked up the glacier, and this, you know, very far from any help. And there was a boulder, and it had been converted over the years by all the climbers who had come into a makeshift cemetery. And there were little niches dug for the climbers who died on those mountains. And one of them was an Englishman, and he was about the same age as me. And I remember standing there in that bright, egalitarian light falling on the ice, on the rock, on me, and suddenly being placed outside the mystery that I'd lived in, the mystery of mountains and their magic. And the absurdity of the devotion struck me, and I began really to want to try and understand and explain how a lump of rock and ice could come to have such a grip on the heart and the mind.
0: Incredible. Of course, it isn't just delight that you take in the landscape, or water for that matter. Your writing is full of very visceral descriptions of the fear that some landscapes have made you feel when you've been deep inside them or traversing them. Can you tell me about one of the more intense experiences of fear that the landscape has invoked in you?
1: Yeah, well, one very physically was, all cities have their negative. All cities have been extracted from somewhere in order to be raised upon the land, and Paris is negative, its invisible inverse happens to lie directly beneath it in the form of the catacombs from which that city's limestone was extracted over the centuries, and was then converted into a great ossuary when the city's cemeteries began to overflow in the later 18th century. And there's literally hundreds of miles of catacomb network. So I went there and spent 2 nights, 3 days under Paris in the parts of the catacombs that are, shall we say, not altogether legal to get into, require a little bit of manhole cover lifting, yes, and such like. But you are under a city, you are entombed you don't see the sun for 3 days, and that stone comes to grip you. And there was one time when we were fitted like a coffin by the stone.
2: Fear slithers up my spine and spills greasy down my throat. Nothing for it but to follow. So I lie flat, edge in, head first. The clearance above me is so tight that I again have to turn my skull sideways to proceed. The clearance to the sides is so scant that my arms are nearly locked to my body. Claustrophobia suddenly grips me like a full body vice, pressing in on chest and lungs, squeezing breath hard, setting black stars exploding in my head. Movement is a few inches at a time, a worm-like wriggle gaining purchase with shoulders and fingertips. How long does this tunnel run? Like this, if it dips even 2 inches, I'll be stuck. The thought of continuing is atrocious. The thought of reversing is even worse.
1: Then the metro started up above us.
2: It's a faint shudder at first, but clear and now growing in strength and noise. The ceiling, the unstable ceiling, is humming with tremor. The vibrations are passing through the stone and my body, then on into the stone beneath me. The rumbling rises to a thunder, and I can hear clacks and clicks among the rumblings. We are directly underneath the metro and the overground lines. I want to shout, but I mustn't. I want to retreat, but I can't, so I just keep inching forward in silence. Just the rumble of the trains rising and falling away, heaving breath, drumming heart.
0: Oh, terrifying moment. Yeah. I could barely get through that passage.
1: Well, me too, in the physical sense.
0: Yes.
1: Yeah. But I think landscapes carry memory in them as well. And I guess there's fear in that too. So many landscapes have the memory of atrocity somewhere within them, born in their scars, born in their graves.
2: We are increasingly separated from contact with nature. We have come to forget that our minds are shaped by the bodily experience of being in the world, its spaces, textures, sounds, smells, and habits. We are literally losing touch, becoming disembodied more than in any historical period before ours.
1: I am interested in what the body can tell us, things that can't be learnt in the library and the archive. I teach here at Cambridge, and it's very important to me to get my students out into the landscape, yes, out of the seminar room, let them smell and see complexity and touch it and history and memory and those interlocking labyrinths that they form. And I think here of the wonderful writer of rock, of granite, Nan Shepherd of the Cairngorm Mountains, whose slender book, The Living Mountain, is such a landmark in mountain literature. Nan writes about how the focal point in the mountains becomes dispersed, manifold. She says, this is how the earth must see itself.
0: Yeah. I'm glad you brought up Nan Shepherd. You make a point of introducing us to your guides along the way and how they inspire kind of your relationship with the landscape. Nan Shepherd, as you say, author of The Living Mountain, and she was talking about the Cairngorms in,
1: yes,
0: Scotland.
1: Yes.
0: Can you talk some more about how she influenced the way you think and feel about your own relationship with the landscape?
1: Yes, transformational for me, as for so many people. It's been one of the joys of the last decade watching Nan's work reach new generations of readers. And she's now ended up, in fact, on the Scottish £5 note. So I love,
0: wow,
1: the fact that she's in like 6 million pockets and being,
0: wow,
1: used to buy fish and chips. But
0: oh, that's brilliant.
1: Yeah, we're celebrating a writer of place. How wonderful is that? So, I mean, I grew up in a mountaineering culture that was very summit focused, and it was pretty athletic and quite masculine, I guess you could say, though it wasn't only men who participated in it. And it took losing some friends and some people I knew to the mountains, and then really reading Nan's book, which replaces the summit with the pass, we could say, which replaces the goal, the victory, with the pilgrimage, and it replaces achievement with meditation. And when you contrast it to a book like John Hunt's The Ascent of Everest, which was written in 1953 about the successful first ascent of Everest, they're just incomparable. One of them is, it uses the language of war, siege, assault, victory, triumph. Nan is wonderfully quietly scoffing of such things. And instead, I think a relationship that many more people recognize with place, which is, to borrow George Eliot's wonderful phrase, it enlarges the range self has to swim in. But doesn't require vastness of scale or remoteness or physical.
0: Or conquering.
1: Certainly not conquering. That conquistadorial ethic, if we can call it that, is banished, gone.
0: And that's essentially how you think about mountains.
1: Yes.
0: Yeah.
1: Yes. I love Nan's honesty that she does occasionally still feel what she calls the tang of height and summit fever. And I do too. I mean, there is something glorious about reaching a top and becoming the looker down, but it's not an aggrandizing feeling for me anymore. It's more a sense of the astonishing vastness of time and space.
0: Tell me about her concept of bodily thinking, how that might speak to our estrangement from the natural world?
1: Ah, that's such a good question. There's an amazing line towards the end of The Living Mountain where she says, "Hour on hour, I walk the flesh transparent." The mountains were her university. They're where she experimented. They're where she studied. And she was doing kinds of thinking about what we now call phenomenology, that philosophical tradition, which is interested in ways in which the body thinks before or in ways different to the mind, the conscious mind, which tries to overcome what is known as the Cartesian dualism, that severance of the body and the mind. And Nan writes with glorious relish about how indivisible her experience of the mountains and the thoughts that she has in them are from bodily feeling. So that might be, for example, her swimming naked, daringly naked in northeastern Scotland in the first half of the 20th century in the cold waters of Loch Arn. It might be the scent, as she puts it, of kind of Courvoisier brandy that she gets off the birch trees in rain. It might be the way the eyes move as they follow the spiraling gyre of a golden eagle as it lifts on a thermal. And reading her, you feel her. Your body is doing kinds of thinking that your brain is not able to. So she beautifully communicates that.
0: Mm-hmm. So how do you see that phenomenon in the Anthropocene? Is it fair to say that the Anthropocene hasn't just reshaped our world, but also our own personhood?
1: Certainly. I mean, the body doesn't only feel beautiful things, doesn't only know wondrous things, it knows terrible things too. And Stephanie Le Ménager, I think, coins this phrase, the everyday Anthropocene. This is the body burden that is borne predominantly by the most vulnerable, which is that kind of accretion of scar, of suffering, of toxicity, the weight of being in the world that the Anthropocene forces increasingly and unequally upon humans. I've just been with an extraordinary young Tamil friend of mine from Chennai in southeast India, a climate activist and a rivers activist. Chennai now suffers extraordinary heat, as you will probably know, kind of unprecedented levels of heat. And one consequence of this is that kidney stones are massively increasing among the incidence of kidney stones. This is because dehydration is greater. It's also affecting the non-human species in that part of the world. So sea turtles, in this case, Olive Ridley sea turtles, the sexing of their hatchlings is determined by the temperature of the sand in which the eggs are laid. And the switch temperature for Olive Ridley sea turtles is around 28 degrees C. So these mother sea turtles come on shore out of their deep night journeys through the ocean. They crawl up in darkness. They dig their sand holes. They lay their eggs. But now in February, which is when a lot of this laying happens, the sand temperatures are 33, 32 degrees regularly. And that means that almost all the hatchlings are female.
0: Mm-hmm.
1: So vast numbers of female hatchlings swim back out to sea. A few of them survive, the gulls and the bigger fish, and they're all females, so they can't find a male to mate. So that's just two examples of, as it were, the everyday Anthropocene radically changing the bodily experience of humans and more than humans.
0: Another big influence on you was Roger Deakin.
1: Mm.
0: What did he teach you about how to be in or with water? How it can transform you?
1: Oh, he was a waterman, no doubt. I always think when I hear Nick Drake's song about the river, I always think of Roger. He died in 2006. And before that, with this wonderful book, Waterlog, he really kickstarted the open water swimming movement in the UK, which is now hugely politicized in the face of a kind of, as it were, pandemic sewage pollution, in the sense of being every single one of our rivers is now in less than good overall ecological health. But Roger really, he made the landscape porous to me. He made its blue legible. I'd always look for the land, for the rock as a climber, but suddenly Roger deepened the map for me. And I looked to the blue. And there were certainly years when I was under his influence, a wonderful watery word itself, when I would throw myself into every river I passed, every loch, every lake. And again, hundreds of thousands of people also did that, and what we call wild swimming, but you very reasonably call just swimming in Canada, has become huge here, and actually has then folded, as I say, back into politics, because that's become part of the enormous sort of pressure rising on water companies and government to really clean up water here.

0: swimmers are falling sick, sick and sick and sick.
1: What do you think has happened to most people's sense of place, their level of connection to a natural physical place that has an emotional pull on us, as you say, during what we live in, which is the Anthropocene?
0: That's a huge question and a really crucial one. I think two things. I think one is that love is a function of loss very often, and therefore in some ways seeing the rate of change, the rate of damage has also intensified and accelerated feelings of love. And we, as it were, sublimate those feelings sometimes into elegy, songs of for the dark times of what has gone, memorializing of places we once knew that are no more, but also in action. It's very exciting to see a kind of nature politics emerging, albeit very late, that is really gaining grip and purchase. And that's a functional need, you know, the need for clean water, but it's also a kind of function of the heart, as it were, that we want to be able to swim and walk by clear, clean water. And the other thing I'd say is this word solastalgia, which you may have come across as it's a powerful one, isn't it?
1: Can you define it?
0: Yeah, I think we're all familiar with nostalgia, which is the pain that comes from the longing for home. But solastalgia was coined in the early 2000s by an Australian eco-philosopher called Glenn Albrecht. And he realized that there was no word for people who were staying in one place, which was their home place, but then seeing that landscape transformed around them so that what was home becomes unhomely without them ever having moved. So it's that uncanniness. So mining, let's say, deforestation or drought, suddenly that which you knew is no longer present, but you have not moved. And it's that pain, the psychological distress that comes from radical environmental change.
1: Was there a turning point in the relationship between humans and these two elements that you write about so much, the water and earth in the form of landscape, where we looked at them more kind of like resources rather than something that our lives were connected to or depended on?
0: Well, I can certainly suggest some. I mean, none will ever tell the whole story, but I'm thinking a lot about rivers at the moment. I'm thinking a lot about how they fell away from being sacred. So for example, in Britain, we know that successive waves of kind of invader occupiers between the kind of pre-Iron Age Celtic period, then the Romans, then the Anglo-Saxons, and then the Christian church, all regarded springs, wells, flowing clear water where it rises from the earth as sacred. And they named rivers as gods and goddesses. They gave offerings to the clear water. And this idea that each river has a different voice, a different spirit, a different texture is fascinating. But now we deal with instrumentalism has really kind of risen and erased different. The river is, let's say, a source. It's a sump. It's a dump. It's what supplies us with what we drink. It's what takes away our waste. And that one dimensionality, that flattening out of water, that disenchantment of water, I would date really to the beginning of the 17th century, the rise of spatial coordinates, the rise of technocratic nation states. And we've been reinforcing that ever since, and it's brought extraordinary benefits as well. But we have lost something vital in that phase.
1: You said you're into rivers right now. Your one of your current projects on rivers is the movement to endow rivers themselves as having legal rights.
0: Yeah.
1: What's the argument for that?
0: Well, firstly, I would say it isn't actually an endowing, a bestowing of rights upon rivers. It's a recognition of rights that have always existed. There is behind this movement a beautiful, to me at least, recognition of a river as alive, as a living force, a life force, an enlivening force that is alive in ways that exceed the sum of the lives it contains. That makes perfect sense to me. And I think actually it makes pretty good sense to many people today. I know so many people, perhaps you're one of them, who have, you know, friendships with rivers, we could say. We talk to them, we dream with them, we try to listen to their voices as well. Does that make sense to you?
1: It does. And I mean, the question that's always asked is, if you're standing in a river, is it the same river 2 minutes after you've stepped into it? Or are you the same person?
0: Exactly. Yeah. You've been rivered, right?

0: Exactly.
1: It always seems crazy to me that river is a noun in English, but we don't have a verb. So
0: to be rivered, how do you define being rivered?
1: Well, I think it's happening to all of us all of the time. I think we talk easily about being weathered, but we don't talk so easily about being rivered. But time is the river, and we're always within it, even when we think we're standing dry-footed on the bank. Wow. I mean, to return to the legal question, yes, this extraordinary young, old global movement is springing up to recognize the rights of rivers, the right to flow unimpeded to the sea, the right to go unpolluted. And indeed, Eastern Canada or the St. Lawrence region and Nitassinan, the Innu territory, these are real kind of frontiers for this kind of thinking. Incredibly exciting.

0: Ideas is a podcast and a broadcast heard on CBC Radio 1 in Canada, on U.S. Public Radio, across North America on Sirius XM, in Australia on ABC Radio National, and around the world at cbc.ca/ideas. You can also find us wherever you get your podcasts. I'm Nala Ayed. There's still debate over whether the Anthropocene began with the nuclear bomb, the Industrial Revolution, or the rise of human civilization. There's still even debate over whether it should be officially designated as a geological epoch. There's little debate about what it means, that humans are a decisive force remaking the physical and living worlds, even changing the nature of the four elements, earth, water, air, and fire. The Anthropocene is also changing us. In Robert McFarlane's Reckoning, language is a crucial part of humans' relationship with the planet. When we lose words that describe and name places and things in the natural world, we're no longer having the same kind of intimate conversation with the Earth. In one of McFarlane's most beloved books, The Old Ways, he writes of how natural footpaths, grooved and ground into the earth by human footfalls, keep us in touch with the planet in more ways than one.
1: We live so much of our lives insulated from earth, insulated from water, insulated even from air. I was fascinated by paths, that's to say, the marks we leave in the land with our feet, with our journeys. I think of paths as habits. It's pretty hard to create one on your own. They're wonderful communal structures. They connect, they relate place to place and people to people. They tell stories. The story of the path is in a way one of our earliest technologies. Walking has always been a way of finding out, a way of joining, whether that's very early on, being able to read the sign of the quarry that we were hunting. Ah, this footprint joins that one and that leads in that way. And in that way, the mind is drawn into the future, as it were, and a story is created. But we walk most of our time on tarmac and asphalt, and these are not substances that are easily impressed.
0: Of course, we all know that if unless the pavement has just been set, that if we walk on it, we don't make an impression. We can't make an impression on the surface. But in that case, will it make an impression on us?
1: Ah, such a good way of putting it. Less so, I think. And we need surfaces like that, right? We need transactional places where we just need to get from one place to another, and we don't want them to wear us out, and then the place doesn't want to get worn out by us. But they're not the only ways to travel, as it were. And there's a lovely line from Flann O'Brien's, I think it's The Third Policeman, where he says, "The cracking of my feet caused the road to come up into my legs." I've absolutely mauled that, but the premise is clear, I think, that there is a kind of reciprocity, a return. We think of the lifelines of the palm, but of course our feet have prints too, and these wonderful long ridge and furrow arrangements. And the relationship, therefore, between print and print, between foot and word, is a very, very old one. And I love, as a kind of poet and a certainly a scholar of poetry, I love

0: the fact that we talk about rhythm in terms of, and meter in terms of poetic feet.
1: So let's talk about that, your kind of poetry, as you call it. In your books, you really make a point of using obscure and sometimes archaic words for things in the natural world. Some examples in the early pages of Underland, like swallets, I hope I say these correctly, swallets, grikes, scarp, and karst.
0: 100%.
1: Okay, thank you. Can you talk about the importance of such precise, very specific, very local language to describe places and the landscape?
0: Yeah. Well, firstly, I find them beautiful in their precision. I do think there's a relationship, not an exclusive one, between precision and lyricism. I've always loved reading scientific language. I was brought up in a scientific household, and I wrote my master's thesis about the relationship between quantum physics and poetry of the late 20th century. I think science is a gloriously specializing and particularizing endeavor, and why would I want to use a generic word where a precise one will do? Perhaps they come across as obscuring to me. Firstly, they encourage discovery if you don't know what they mean, and secondly, they can almost always be at least inferred from their surroundings. So yeah, grike and glint are wonderful words for the erosion patterns of limestone, which is eroded by carbonic acid, which is formed really just when rainwater absorbs a bit of atmospheric CO2, but it's enough to dissolve limestone given time. And surface limestone forms into pavements, which are kind of fissured, but also planed. And the words for the fissures are grikes.
1: And swallets, what are those?
0: Swallets are, there's also a limestone word where a stream has worn a hole more or less directly down into limestone. So it's like a sinkhole. So it's either where a stream appears or where one disappears very abruptly into the limestone.
2: Our language for nature is now such that the things around us do not talk back to us in ways that they might. As we have enhanced our power to determine nature, so we have rendered it less able to converse with us. We have become experts in analyzing what nature can do for us, but lack a language to evoke what it can do to us. By instrumentalizing nature linguistically and operationally, we have largely stunned the earth out of wonder. Language is fundamental to the possibility of rewonderment, for language does not just register experience, it produces it. Certain kinds of language can restore a measure of wonder to our relations with nature.
1: I love how you say that this notion that the loss of this language affects our capacity for enchantment and wonder with the natural world. And you even go as far as suggesting that the fate of the earth and us, humanity, depends on our capacity to become re-enchanted with the earth.
0: Well, I mean, language points in every direction. And so the question is how we make meaning. It, you know, one of the lexicographic projects of the Landmarks book was, I guess, an ethico-political one, which was to make available again a language, a linguistic commons, which would allow specificity, precision of denotation, the expression of love for place. And this seems to me vital. I mean, if instrumentalism has reduced everything to what Martin Heidegger called standing resource, it's all there for conversion, extraction, conversion, consumption, disposal. Well, firstly, as Don DeLillo puts it bleakly, what we excrete comes back to consume us. Mm-hmm. So it's gonna come for us at some point, and we can see that happening all over the world. But also, it's a mortified world. It's a dead world. So I am interested in language which undertakes what Robin Wall Kimmerer calls grammars of animacy and restore a liveliness and a reciprocity to our relations with land, broadly understood.
1: As part of that effort, you advocate the urgent need for a counter-desecration phrasebook. How would a counter-desecration phrasebook counter the language of the Anthropocene?
0: Well, I will take this moment just to say that the phrase was coined by my dear Gaelic-speaking friend, Finlay MacLeod, who passed away recently. And he was the book Landmarks is dedicated to him, wouldn't exist without him. He really was a kind of dictionary of the islands, as it were, and place-specific language just flowed from him magnificently. I remember him telling me a runic muim, which is this wonderful Gaelic phrase for the shadows cast by cumulus clouds on moorland on a sunny, windy day. And he introduced me to the

0: Kirchen, which literally means the kind of blind stream. And that's a stream which is so small, so overgrown by grass or heather that you don't see it. You are blind to it and therefore likely to step into it. And on this glossary that was within him went.
1: His loss is a big loss then in that sense.
0: Yes, and it's a reminder of the exceptional richness of minority languages. I mean, we are living through a phase of language death as well as a massive background rate of species extinction. And to borrow Wade Davis's phrase, every language is an old growth forest of the mind. Old growth forest of the mind. What a brilliant resonant phrase that is. It has properties, it

0: development narrative. In India, it's like, well, a coral reef has taken a long time to develop. A mangrove swamp has taken a long time to develop. These are extraordinary forms of development as well.
1: I'd like to talk a little bit more about your idea of a language that recognizes and advances the animacy of the world. Is it a recognition that earth and water are alive, or at least full of life?
0: Well, I mean, to give one example, I stopped using the word that or which, the pronouns for rivers. I started to use the more human pronoun who, the river. Ooh. Who flows into the Gulf of St. Lawrence, the stream who rises from the springs near my home. English, it has a deeply, I think, depersonalizing grammar. We it anything that isn't us, really. We objectify, we kind of denature. So if we think of grammar and syntax as sort of the sedimented underland of language, they're where ideology takes hard form and then becomes invisible. Well, this is a kind of control board, a switchboard for thought. So shifting a grammar back towards something more active, more cognizant of the world's liveliness, even by little things like who, seems to me worth undertaking and part of a much bigger metaphysical project which we have to pursue.
1: But it's a great example of the use of language as a tool in the arsenal of conservationists.
0: Yeah, I mean, Robin Wall Kimmerer, in her great book, Braiding Sweetgrass, where she coins the phrase grammars of animacy, she gives the example of how the word bay in her nation's language is a verb. You can't have a bay that's a noun. Mm. It goes back to our conversation about rivers.
1: Rivers,
0: but,
1: yeah.
0: But it's, you know, it's kind of unthinkable in English that bay could be a verb. So let's verb our nouns.
1: In the book Underland, I was really struck by your descriptions of the way you saw light and the sun after emerging from being underground.
0: Yeah, that was good.
1: Yeah. In comparison, I want to know what it's like being underground, not just being on the earth, but being in the earth, how that changes one's perspective of landscape and water.
0: Hmm. Well, firstly, you feel yourself as a future fossil. And that's a curious subject position to inhabit, even briefly. You are down in the strata. I remember being down in this dark matter laboratory, sunk a mile below ground, very hot, in the halite, the rock salt band that was left when the Zechstein Sea evaporated across northern Europe about 260 million years ago and left these huge bands of potash and then pure kind of halite rock salt. So the scientists go down there because it's what they call the quietest place in the universe. They can't hear the kind of atomic clatter of the upper world, and they're there listening for ghost particles, for dark matter, which we know is there. It makes up the mass of the universe, but we can't get it to interact with our stuff. But that was part of actually an operational salt mine, which extended its tunnels 8 miles out under the North Sea. And I'm always interested in how the world humbles us and abrades our sense of human exceptionalism, and being under a mile of rock is a very humbling experience.
1: Does it change how you view water and landscape in general?
0: Yes. I mean, one thing that being in a humanly made mine a mile down and under the North Sea does is remind you of our titanic, I mean, Anthropocene terraforming power as a species, you know. Our brilliant brains have devised technologies and mechanisms that allow us to remove entire mountaintops in search of the coal they contain, that allow us to dam immense rivers and divert them across watersheds, that allow us to drill 6 million kilometers of oil boreholes, and that allow us to create a warren of salt mines under the North Sea. This is astonishing, but it's also a reminder of how consequential we are to land, to water.
1: Mm-hmm. What did it show you about how much we depend on what's in the earth for our way of life, for our survival?
0: Wow. I mean, we are a burrowing species, we are a burying species, and we are an extractive species, and we always have been. I was up in the Northwest Lake District, an area I know and love very much, and there you have contemporary slate mines, the Honister slate mine, Roman era lead mines, and then one of the most beautiful, bright, winter days I've ever had. I scrambled down.

0: very steep gully to reach a Neolithic axe factory, which is where they were using the tuff, T-U-F-F, a stone that flaked particularly beautifully to form hand axes that became so prized, partly because of the place of their making, that they were then circulated around Britain and even traded across Europe during the Neolithic period. So, yeah, we have always been taking things from the earth.
1: Are there many landscapes that have not been marked by human activity? Is there such a thing as a pristine natural world in the Anthropocene?
0: No, there isn't. There are spam tins found in the Marianas Trench. We know that. There are forever chemicals aggregating in the livers of polar bears and on the declining sea ice of the Arctic. You know, we live in our own shatter zone really now. There's that Bill McKibben book from 1989, I think it is, which is called The End of Nature, and begins with an incredible scene of watching a sunset and then realizing that the sunset is kind of artificially tinted, as it were. And that was the same year that climate change, as we now call it, global heating, is in many ways I'd prefer to call it, first arrived on the political consciousness, as it were. Margaret Thatcher, surprisingly, being one of the world leaders who spoke about it. And however, I caution against the dream of the pristine wilderness. You know, we've seen that idea lead people into really problematic country and directions in the past. For example, I mean, the fetishization of the unmodified North Americas prior to Columbus's landing in 1492, we know that now to be absolute nonsense. It just so happens that the modifications that have been carried out prior to that were broadly sustainable ones. I mean, I live in an archipelago, an island group, British Isles, if you want to call it that, that's been modified. Every inch of it really has been modified for more than 5,000 years. So I think I fell out of love with the dangerous dream of the pristine wilderness quite a long time ago. I think we need to stay with the trouble, to use Donna Haraway's phrase, recognize modification is here, and then think very hard about what forms of modification we wish to accept. Colonialists have often arrived in a place and chosen to characterize it to themselves as pristine prior to their arrival, thereby erasing continuous trace of habitation for thousands of years. So I associate the pristine wilderness usually with a kind of erasure-inclined delusion.
1: Mm-hmm. In fact, I mean, so much of the earth has been turned into cities. Anyway, and you know, they're built up, they're paved over urban areas, and it's where most humanity lives. And I guess most of us would have close relationships with those human-made landscapes.
0: I mean, the built environment is as various as the quote-unquote natural environment, and you know, wonderful monuments to ingenuity. I mean, I often also want to decouple the presumed opposition between, let's say, city and country, or built environment and natural environment. So, I mean, cities are spectacular biodiversity hubs, partly because nature is so adaptational and improvisational. So just to give two examples of that, Greater London has about a tree for every citizen. So that's like 9 million trees.
1: It's extraordinary.
0: It's a wildwood. It's a forest. It's a green place and a blue place. It has stag beetles. It has peregrines. It has fallow deer.
1: Foxes.
0: Oh my goodness. Bold as brass are foxes.
1: They
0: are. Do you remember them?
1: I do. Absolutely. Right in the middle of town. Yeah.
0: Yeah. The fox glance is the equivalent of the two fingers, I think. It's like, I really, you can take it and stuff it,
1: yeah.
0: Thanks. Trotting the high street. So, and over the past 3 days, I've seen two peregrine pairs, the fastest animal, we think, ever to have existed on Earth. 270 miles an hour it can reach in the stoop.
1: Extraordinary.
0: A pair is nesting about 30 feet above the central street of my city of Cambridge. Another pair nests in the chalk pit from which all the lime and mortar was extracted to build the city of Cambridge. You know, they're Kulturfolgen, as the Germans have it, culture followers, adapters, incredible adapters.
2: Ice has a social life. Its changeability shapes the culture, language, and stories of those who live near it. In Kulusuk, in East Greenland, the consequences of recent changes are widely apparent. The inhabitants of this village are part of the precariat of a volatile, fast-warping planet.
1: The most northern, most frozen

0: and places you've visited seem to be the ones that made you more acutely aware of the Anthropocene, as you mentioned.
1: Yeah.
0: In Greenland, water in the form of ice and snow kind of is the land, isn't it?
1: Huh. Yeah, not for long.
0: Yeah. Now that the ice and the snow are melting, how is that changing the relationship between the people who live there and the land?
1: Oh, well, I can't speak for Greenlanders, of course. I mean, one of the things is Greenland is becoming green. Antarctica too, you know, moss, vegetation is starting to move in and weather is changing. Sound patterns are changing. I remember being in the East Greenlandic village of Kulusuk, and they live across the bay from, as it were, their local glacier. And the older members of the community told me how when they were growing up, they could hear the glacier across the bay. They could hear it groaning, carving. But now with recession, that sound had gone. Literally the soundscape of their lives had changed as the glacier had receded.
0: Yeah. It's as if for people who have a very close relationship to the landscape, they're being displaced from their homeland by the Anthropocene without actually going anywhere. It's that concept that we discussed earlier, solastalgia. How destabilizing is that for culture and people's sense of themselves from your vantage point?
1: Well, I mean, vastly, vastly. I think we all live some version of it, and maybe we just habituate ourselves to the nature of change. But I certainly see, let's say in the song, in the poetry, in the writing of my country now, a deep longing on the part of people to be able to reestablish progressive sense of love of the land, of being stewards of it, of being rooted in it, but not in the old exclusive ways.
2: Looking out from that summit, I no longer feel awed and exhilarated, but instead faintly sick. Sick at Greenland's scale, but also by our ability to encompass that scale. There is something obscene, both to the ice and to its meltings, to its vastness and its vulnerability. The ice seems a thing that is beyond our comprehension to know, but within our capacity to destroy.
0: Do you think we should talk about the Anthropocene not so much as a technical term, but as a way of describing this current era of human relationship with the landscape and the planet, and with the elements, specifically earth and water?
1: Yes, I do. Well, in a way, that's already happened. The idea of the Anthropocene is out there, and the idea is a formidable one, that we are such a legacy-leaving, terraforming species that our signature will be legible in the strata for millions of years to come. It will be a kind of ethical archive of the way our species has lived in this short, incredibly short period of flourishing that we've had since the end of the last ice age. You know, 10, 11, 12,000 years. Look at what we've done in that time. Absolutely astonishing. So I think there's a moral tutelary lesson, the kind of, as it were, shock of the Anthropocene remains strong. And I see that taken well as an urge to action, an urge to responsibility, and an end to apathy.
0: You write about a kind of ethical attention to the natural world, what one of your biggest influences, Barry Lopez, called a moral gaze on the landscape.
1: Yes.
0: Can you tell me about that? About how that could help restore our relationship to the land and water?
1: Yeah, Barry had such a powerful sense of vocation, and he really was a star I steered by and learnt from, both as a writer and at some sense ethically I learnt from him. My Tamil friend who I mentioned earlier, Yuvan Aves, he writes in one of his books, there is a form of attention which leads towards action. And I think that's the kind of attention we need now. I mean, one of the things Barry taught me, which he in turn learned often from indigenous guides, was no landscape speaks with a single voice.
0: Mm.
1: We live surrounded by voices of river, of forest, of bird, of creature, and of course of other humans. They all make up this great group noun that we call land, that we sort of weirdly singularize as land or country or landscape, but it's a teeming, bustling, bristling polyphony. It's a great orchestra that's always playing. And I think that learning to listen to that range and that diversity of voice and note is the beginning to realizing that we are not alone, we are not supreme, and we have responsibilities forwards and backwards in time and across in space to all the beings that we share land with.
0: So you know, there

0: There's an overwhelming consensus that climate change is causing huge amounts of death and destruction and suffering and financial costs. And yet so many of our governments and energy companies are doubling down on fossil fuel production and other activities that hasten all of this. So we definitely have a problem with short-term thinking.
1: Yeah.
0: And you write about a concept called deep time.
1: Yes. Well, deep time is coined as a phrase, is usually attributed to John McPhee, the great New Yorker writer, and he's really talking about time measured in geological units, as it were, in the Earth's eyes, so epochs and eons and eras, as opposed to our human instance of seconds and minutes and days and months and years and so forth. And we become crushed almost to an irrelevancy if we consider ourselves within the spans of deep time. And indeed, deep time thinking, the ancient age of the Earth, the long future of the Earth, has provoked a kind of inertial response. Oh, well, it'll all be all right in the end. But that's an easy get out. It's like an alibi. It's a lotus eating. And actually, I think properly considered deep time flips into the future as well as the past and says, look at this astonishing, miraculous, wondrous world we've inherited, that we're part of this web of relation that we are just, you know, a trembling strand in. And we stand with our toes on a brink as well as our heels. We need to think forwards in time beyond the 5 years, beyond our children's lifetime, even our children's children's lifetime, if we have them. And this takes us to the immunologist Jonas Salk's a great question. Are we being good ancestors?
0: Mm.
1: Yeah.
0: Is there a part of you, Robert, that believes the Anthropocene could lead us to rethink our relationship to not just the present, but the future of the planet? And our species as well.
1: It's happening. The great turning, as Joanna Macy calls it. And women, in my experience, are the leaders often. It is happening. We have to maintain a belief in its possibility, because every degree matters, is measurable in loss, is measurable in immiseration. And so it's not an either or, will we, won't we. It's how bad will it get, or how good can we make it? So, you know, despair is a luxury. I believe that. And so we keep trying up and down the scales, in the park, at the end of the road, voting as citizens, raising our voices, lobbying, boycotting, divesting, if that's what we do. We can be all of these things, or some of them, or just one of them. And this all makes a difference to the great turning.
0: Robert, I hope we run into each other somewhere on the banks of a river in some place.
1: Red River?
0: Sure.
1: See you there.
0: Yes. Thank you so much for this wonderful journey, all the journeys you've taken us on.
1: Oh, thank you so much. It's been a pleasure to speak.
0: Robert McFarlane is the award-winning author of best-selling books like The Old Ways, The Lost Words, and Underland. He's also a professor of literature and the environmental humanities at Cambridge University. Upcoming episodes in our series on the elements in the Anthropocene will look at the changing relationship between humans and air and fire. This episode and the series were produced by Chris Wadskow. Our technical producer is Danielle Duval. Our web producer is Lisa Ayuso. Senior producer Nicola Lukšić. Greg Kelly is the executive producer of Ideas, and I'm Nala Ayed.

0: Hi, I'm Saroja Coelho, host of the Saturday afternoon call-in show, Just Asking.
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0: Why am I getting the feeling that you guys have seen something like this before?
3: Because we have.
2: And to uncover the truth, they must put everything on the line.
0: You are my partner. If you win, I win. If you go down, I go down. That's how it works. Trust me.

0: This is World Report. Good morning. I'm Marcia Young. Over 100 wildfires are burning across British Columbia this morning, and crews are preparing for another day in the fight to contain the Bald Range fire. That fire has stretched across 180 square kilometers of land southwest of Okanagan Lake. Possible thunderstorms are in the forecast. These could make the flames more erratic, or they could give firefighters a break. The uncertainty is hanging over thousands of displaced people. The CBC's Michelle Allen reports.
1: A prayer circle around Okanagan Lake. People gather to support those who lost their homes to wildfire.
2: So we're really here just to pray, to remember our relationship to each other, to the land, to our responsibilities, to really look after one another.
1: Jennifer Lewis is with the Okanagan Nation Alliance. She's one of roughly 20,000 in BC under evacuation orders, most in the Okanagan Valley. Displaced from their homes, many are sleeping in cars or trailers.
3: It was just terrible. It was just so spooky. Me and the dog, all I did was sit and cry. But, you know, we're here, we're safe.
1: Summerland resident Raylene Park said she had just 15 minutes to flee the Bald Range fire. All she had time to grab were the essentials, like dog food and her family photos. She doesn't know when she'll be allowed back or what will remain. Some forecasted rain could provide a little relief in the next few days, but officials say they can't afford to count on it. And in other parts of the province, there could be wind and dry lightning, which could worsen current fires or start new ones. Officials say the crews battling these fires are exhausted, but there is help. Firefighters from Mexico are already on the ground. Another 102 from Costa Rica will arrive on Thursday. Michelle Allen, CBC News, Vancouver.
4: I mean, it's smoky every year, but it's a lot more smoky this year.
5: We're staying indoors mostly and doing what we can to have fun where we can.
6: It's hard on your emotions, and it's hard on not being able to get out and do something.
0: People in Kelowna, BC have been living in the haze blown over from the Bald Range fire for almost a week. They're making do, mostly indoors. But Cliff Chapman with the BC Wildfire Service says there is a silver lining to the dark clouds.
7: It is helping to ensure that the wildfires do not receive clean oxygen, because every time we see the air clear, we see significant and extreme fire behavior.
0: Still, health experts warn poor air quality from wildfire smoke can trigger short-term impacts like asthma attacks. Prolonged exposure can increase risk of stroke and dementia. It was a public meeting meant to provide residents in Montreal with answers. 16 police officers in one of the city's most diverse neighborhoods are facing allegations of racism and abuse. But as the CBC's Sarah Levitt reports, many of the people who attended last night's meeting with Montreal police left angry and disappointed.
8: What concrete changes can the community expect to see?
9: Stepping up to the microphone, Joan Lee has a direct question. The president of the West Island Black Community Association looks at Montreal Police Chief Fadi Daguerre for the answers.
10: So concrete actions, I think, first of all, when we meet the partners, they propose us some recommendation. Very soon we're going to give a follow-up.
9: For many in the room at City Hall, that answer was too broad. The police chief there for a public meeting following a bombshell announcement in June that 16 police officers were being investigated for alleged racist acts against Black and Arab citizens. All 16 at one station in one of Montreal's most diverse neighborhoods.
10: Especially at Station 39, we're going to be doing some changes.
9: The police chief confirmed 3 officers have been suspended, 3 put on administrative duties, and the 10 others transferred to other stations. But he didn't provide much more information, citing the ongoing investigation. Outside City Hall, around 20 people briefly clashed with officers standing guard, angry they wouldn't be let into the meeting. The room inside was full, so too was a spillover section.
10: Définitivement, je présente toutes mes excuses.
9: Speaking to the room, Chief Daguerre acknowledged the hurt and presented his apologies for those who were victims of racism at the hands of police. Apologies many feel are too late and won't result in action. Sarah Levitt, CBC News, Montreal.
0: In Indonesia, at least one passenger is dead after a ferry caught fire.
11: Pa, kalau bisa masuk ke dalam sini, Pa. Masuk
0: Crew on a rescue boat call out to a jam-packed lifeboat. The ferry was carrying more than 100 people between Bali and Lombok. The islands are popular with tourists. Officials say the fire started early in the morning. The cause is being investigated. Earlier this month, another Indonesian ferry caught fire near the island of Madura. 5 people died and dozens are still missing. The World Health Organization is expected to provide an update on Ebola today. The current outbreak in the Democratic Republic of Congo has caused more than 2,000 deaths. Vaccine trials are going ahead, but as the CBC's Tashana Reid explains, health officials warn the spread of the disease is outpacing the response to contain it.
11: The situation of Ebola is not good.
12: In the Democratic Republic of Congo, the Ebola outbreak of the rare Bundibujo strain shows no signs of slowing down. Health officials say more than 2,000 people have died and another 4,000 infected. WHO's Africa Regional Director, Dr. Mohamed Janabi in Bunia, says people are dying before they can access health care.
11: And 60 to 70% are dying at home. This is why this Ebola is different.
12: Taran Levera in Halifax is the operations lead for the Canadian Red Cross. He spent 2 months in Bunia and completed a 3-week quarantine after his return.
13: It's very catastrophic in all senses of the word.
12: Levera says the humanitarian and medical response faces major challenges.
13: But there's simply not enough health workers, not enough doctors and nurses and medical facilities.
12: He says difficulty accessing remote areas, ongoing conflict, and widespread mistrust create barriers.
13: The community mistrust has been a significant challenge for us, and our response to that has been, how do we work with the community?
12: The Canadian Red Cross says its focus has been intervention in local communities, including supplying PPE, getting preventative messaging out, and providing training on safe and dignified burials to limit the spread. There is no approved vaccine for this rare Ebola strain, but clinical trials are underway in the UK and Canada, while new treatments are being researched in Ituri province. Tashana Reid, CBC News, Toronto.
0: China's strongest storm this year continues to batter parts of that country. Typhoon Dolphin has caused rivers to breach their banks, flooding roads and homes. New rainfall records have been set in central and eastern provinces, leading to landslides and washed out bridges. Hundreds of bus routes have been canceled and many tourist attractions have been closed. While Typhoon Dolphin is weakening, officials say its remnants are still drawing moisture inland, meaning more rain in the forecast. And finally, millions of people are expected in Spain for today's total solar eclipse. The moon will cross the sun's path. Here in Canada, people will be able to see a partial eclipse. And as the CBC's Peter Cowan reports, people in Newfoundland and Labrador will have a front row seat.
14: You don't normally see something moving in front of the sun like that. And with the glasses on and the viewers, it's phenomenal.
15: Andrea Van Ostrin is hosting an eclipse watch party at the Johnson Geo Center, a science center in St. John's. The moon will only cover about 50% of the sun in Newfoundland, and you'll need help to safely watch it. You can use special glasses or even a toilet paper tube.
14: Just place a little bit of tin foil with a little pinhole in it. You stand with your back to the sun, let the sun shine through the tool, and then you get to actually see it.
15: Many people in Canada watched in awe 2 years ago when the moon totally covered the sun, creating dusk in the middle of the day. Astronomer Hilding Nielsen says this time it'll be a lot more subtle.
16: It may appear to be a little darker, almost like we kind of came overcast. But that's really the extent of it. You know, it's not a huge change when it's a partial eclipse.
15: After experiencing that total eclipse in 2024 in Canada, Gabriela Fuentes Way and her mom traveled from Canada to Spain to see it again.
17: It's going to be sunset and an eclipse. So it's going to be really beautiful and it's going to be packed. So we're going to be experiencing that with a lot of other people.
15: In Canada, the further north and east you go, the more complete the eclipse. The best spot in the country, Alert in Nunavut, where the sun will be 94% covered. Peter Cowan, CBC News, St.

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1: And at cbcnews.ca, more on the eclipse, where Spain is confronting an influx of solar eclipse tourists and battling wildfires. 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That is the latest national and international news from World Report. I'm Marcia Young.
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3: Hey, it's Jason Markusoff filling in for Jamie. For more than a decade, Nigel Farage has been one of the most influential people in British politics.
4: Dare to dream that the dawn is breaking on an independent, united kingdom.
5: I mean, what's not to like? I know you're going to miss us. I know you want to ban our national flags, but we're going to wave you goodbye.
3: And we'll look forward in the future. And until recently, it seemed quite possible that his right-wing populist party, Reform UK, could win the next election. Then, a new Labour Prime Minister and a string of scandals threw a wrench in those plans.
6: Did Nigel Farage break parliamentary rules by accepting a £5 million gift from a Thailand-based crypto billionaire and not declaring it?
7: 3 months of headlines around this £5 million gift later, and for Nigel Farage's opponents, it continues to be the gift that keeps on giving.
3: In the wake of that, Nigel Farage resigned from Parliament and right away announced he would run again in the by-election.
8: No, I've decided that the people of Clacton should be the judges of my actions. This will be a people versus the establishment by-election.
3: Farage is almost guaranteed to win Thursday's vote. None of the other major parties are running candidates against him. And his main opponent is an independent who wears a garbage can on his head and goes by Count Binface. But polls suggest his chances of ending up as the next British Prime Minister may be waning. Today, did Nigel Farage miss his moment? Sam Blewett, with Politico, isn't so sure. He's here with me now to explain why, despite everything, it's hard to count Nigel Farage out. Hi, Sam. Thanks for joining us.
9: Hi, Jason. Good to be here.
3: So I want to get into this by-election and Nigel Farage's political future. But first, so for Canadians who may have not been following Nigel Farage's career too closely, how do you characterize his approach to politics?
9: Yeah, look, I mean, Nigel Farage, I think he comes across to most voters as a bit of an everyman, you know? He's the sort of pint-swilling, cigarette-smoking sort of man of the people.
10: Well, I'm now in the cherry tree in Little Oakley, and it's a pint, and it's a penny off because of the budget, and this is saving me a pound a week.
11: Lunching today?
12: I don't know whether we've got time, actually. We're probably just having...
11: Five to five.
12: But I might have a beer, you know?
9: There's a certain proportion of the public who just loves him. He feels that they speak his language, and he really does. He cuts through much more than the more mainstream rivals, particularly recently we had Keir Starmer, seen as the archetypal wooden kind of politician. He's been swept away now. We've got Andy Burnham, who's a bit more of a rival on the sort of plain speaking front. But Nigel Farage really has been the politician who's been sort of mastering that for the last decade or so.
3: And we're talking about somebody who has had a very, very long career in politics. He was a founding member of the UK Independence Party, or UKIP, back in 1993 and later its leader.
13: What started as a murmur in the pubs and clubs and wherever people congregate in this country is now beginning to reach a crescendo roar. And what people are saying is get Britain out.
3: He was a member of the European Parliament for 21 years.
14: You have the charisma of a damp rag and the appearance of a low-grade bank clerk. And the question that I want to ask, that we're all going to ask, is who are you? I'd never heard of you. Nobody in Europe had ever heard of you. I would like to ask you, President, who voted for you?
3: And his goal during that whole time was for the UK to leave the European Union. He gets that wish with Brexit in 2016.
13: Let June the 23rd go down in our history as our Independence Day.
3: And so, Sam, what becomes his political raison d'etre after that?
9: Yeah, actually, you know, that could have been a moment that he-

0: he sort of slipped into a nice retirement, right? You know, he achieved his main aim.
1: During the referendum campaign, I said, I want my country back. And what I'm saying today is I want my life back. And it begins right now. Thank you.
0: And then actually came the pandemic and he started this reform party, which for a while, it was a bit anti-lockdown. It was a bit kind of a bit of a libertarian kind of front against some of the sort of draconian measures people were feeling. But, you know, as the pandemic swept away, it kind of kept that that outsider status and built it quite a bit of headway, sort of like polling low digits for a while, but, you know, having its voice heard on the outsider politics. And then until the 2024 general election, the last one just gone, Nigel Farage decided to step back into the front of frontline politics and lead the party once more. And he really took politics by storm at that point.
2: Well, guess who's back? Back again.
0: Now, you know, he only did so well in that general election. He himself actually got elected as an MP for the first time.
3: Farage Nigel Paul, Reform UK, 21,225.
0: That was his eighth time of trying. So, you know, he, as popular as he is, he certainly does have his critics. But yeah, so him and about four or five others, they enter parliament. From there on, he has gone from strength to strength in the May local elections, managed to take control of a whole swathe of English county councils and local councils. So that gave him a real foothold in politics. And just to look at the national polling, his Reform Party has way outpolled the Labour Party for the last year or so. He's nudged the establishment Conservative Party into third. That's the other right-wing party. And until today, our poll of polls for the first time have Labour in front by one percentage point. But really, that's after about 18 months of Reform being sky high and, yeah, number one in the race to be the next Prime Minister.
4: So he started with Brexit being his big animating cause. It seems like since then, immigration has taken the forefront of his political rhetoric. Is that fair to say?
0: Yeah, totally. But these two things have always been very closely intertwined, right? I think the successful message in the 2016 Brexit referendum was take back control. And that meant largely take back control of our borders. To be a member of the European Union, you accept freedom of movement. So, you know, people from across Europe could come live here. Now, a lot of people felt that led to too high levels of immigration into Britain. So, yeah, I mean, I think front and centre of Brexit was immigration.
1: Immigration is the number one issue in British politics. It has been for some years. The opinion polls are astonishing. 77% of the British public want cuts to the numbers coming into Britain. And over half the voters want a reduction to near zero. The only way we get control is to vote to leave the European Union. And I think William Hague...
0: And, you know, actually, Brexit didn't deliver the low levels of migration that some people hoped it would. The pandemic was one main issue why we, you know, that led to a large-scale sort of freezing of movement of people, right? Well, the government at the time under Boris Johnson, the Conservative, decided they needed to get people in quick. And they really opened the doors to immigrants from across the world to come and prop up certain ailing sectors. And that caused a really big influx, which has helped drive some of this, drive immigration back up the agenda. And same with the small boats crisis. So we've got hundreds of people coming across the channel every day in dinghies.
5: The number of migrants crossing the channel to the UK in small boats has risen by more than 40%. It's putting increasing pressure on the government, which promised to smash the gangs organising the dangerous journeys.
0: For a long time, I think that at least one area of discussion around it was a humanitarian one. I think there was a great deal of sympathy from subsections of the public towards these people. But I think over time, opinion has hardened and they feel, again, I think the general sense is a lack of control. So, yeah, that's really pushed this migration debate back up to the very top of the agenda, where it has been for quite some time.

Farage isn't without his own controversies. I mean, I was reading this Guardian article with the headline, An Almost Comprehensive Guide to Nigel Farage's Many Scandals. Got racism and

0: corruption allegations yes. over time, backroom deals. Yes. Other than, Sam, the financial scandal he's currently engulfed with, are there any of those scandals or controversies that stand out to you to define him?
1: Look, there has been plenty of allegations over the past, but generally, I think people have, or at least a certain swathe of the electorate, have taken a look at those and thought, actually, he's still our guy, you know? He's had these high, or very divisive personal polling levels, right? Some members of the public, he's their ride or die. They love him and they'll vote for him come what may. I think what's more interesting is how they affect the sort of hovering middle that he would need to become prime minister.
0: So 2024, he finally wins a seat. Reform UK gets a foothold in parliament. And then fast forward to May of last year, they're riding high in national polls, Reform is, and they win hundreds of local council seats, absolutely decimating Labour and the Conservatives. How unstoppable did Nigel Farage appear at that point?
1: Yeah, I think, you know, he really seemed like not the prime minister in waiting. That would be too much to say. There was still a long way to go and plenty of reasons for him to potentially trip up. But yeah, he seemed like the favourite. Businesses started to court him and his party. They started to panic, really, and think, actually, if this guy really does get into government, well, we've done no outreach to him. We need to know how to contact him and his people in order to have a bit of influence. I think the media started treating him a bit more like, yeah, he could be the next prime minister, or at least he's a really serious contender for it now. But yeah, I think, you know, there's always been reasons to suspect that it would be a much more difficult journey to number 10 than that.
0: Was it the decline of Labour and Conservative politics or people's faith in them that propelled him, or was it Nigel Farage himself propelling himself upwards over those parties?
1: Yeah, I think both of those have worked in tandem, right? We had the Conservatives in charge here for 14 years. There was a long period of austerity and they kept winning elections in part because the opposition was all pretty unpopular. Labour finally won back Parliament. Keir Starmer becomes Prime Minister, but turns out they just voted him in to get rid of the Conservatives. So yeah, on the back of that, that laid really ripe territory for Nigel Farage to come in and you know, use his very populist and popular rhetoric, whether it's about migration. It's almost in a bit of a sort of a drain the swamp kind of way of looking at Westminster, where most power sits in this country. And yeah, it was just that really fertile land for him to come in and capitalize on that.
0: So then he's at the peak of his powers, it seems, in May with these local council elections. And then in June, Starmer announces he's leaving as prime minister and former Greater Manchester Mayor Andy Burnham succeeds him.
2: We will make this moment a circuit breaker for Britain, bringing forward the biggest changes in the last 40 years. A new political model and a new economic model.
0: That's the 7th PM for the UK since Brexit. How does all this play out for Farage?
1: Yeah, I think the second you see Keir Starmer announce his resignation, you can track Labour's polling just start going upwards. Keir Starmer just couldn't connect with the voters. He was deeply unpopular. You know, his allies and those who are still fond of him can't entirely see why. I mean, they'd say he's not a particularly bad chap, to be honest. A pretty average guy who rose to the top of politics from a pretty humble background. But, you know, he just couldn't connect with voters and he couldn't read the room of the nation. As soon as he announced his resignation, Labour's polling starts tracking up. And that's only continued going upwards as Andy Burnham has taken over. Though, let's just put it this way, I think, you know, there's every reason to think that Andy Burnham is going to have a really difficult ride ahead of him as well.
0: But how do you see Farage adjusting to going up against Andy Burnham?
1: The last week or so, he has again returned to the topic of migration.
3: They tried offshore processing. They tried a number of things. And in the end, what worked was towing the boats back to Indonesia. And since then, hardly a boat has landed in Australia. I am entirely confident that under a Reform government, within a fortnight, there would be no more boats.
1: It's all sort of entwined with our very poor justice system at the moment. The prisons for a long time have been very close to breaking point. The Labour government had to make the really difficult decision of letting prisoners out early just so that they could continue locking up new prisoners. I mean, things are really that dire. So Nigel Farage, he's quite cleverly trying to twin that problem with many voters' fears about immigration. So he gave

0: out with a big pitch today, earlier this week, talking about deporting all foreign national offenders.
1: We send people back to their country of origin. So it needs a phone call with Edi Rama from Albania, etc. And if they refuse, we then send foreign national offenders off to third parties.
0: So he's come out with this very populist, sort of quite hard right appeal to voters over migration, and he'll keep doing it. I mean, it's summer, so in summer times when the weather is calmer, the winds aren't blowing quite as hard, that's when we see real numbers of small boats making unauthorized trips with asylum seekers and other migrants across the channel. So yeah, I think he sees real fertile ground to sort of try and recapture the narrative both on migration and our sort of ailing state as well. And he'll keep trying to ram that home, I'm sure.
2: So I know here in Canada, having policies that seem can be cast as Trumpy is like kryptonite for politicians. How does that sort of Trumpiness of what Farage does play to voters there?
0: It plays in two ways. So I think to those who are trying to like Farage, actually, it's not such a bad thing, because one thing that goes with Trumpiness, I suppose, is an ability to get things done, to ram things through, no matter what the costs. And actually, that can be quite a popular process for all of its the blowback that it can cause. But yeah, I think then to probably a larger swathe of the public, they're quite turned off by his sort of Trump-like attitude to things. And also his relationship with Trump as well. You know, he's sort of part of this global network of nationalists who can get on incredibly well and can support each other and can come up against each other at times. But that those pictures of Farage in the gold lift with Trump after, I think, was Trump's first election, they do come back to haunt Farage quite somewhat, I think.
2: But Sam, we've alluded to it, but I do want to bring up those financial scandals, bring them in here. The Guardian first reported in April that Farage was given a £5 million gift by a Thai-based crypto billionaire that he didn't disclose, potentially in breach of parliamentary rules. It's under investigation, I understand. Then the Sunday Times reveals that a convicted crypto gambler nicknamed Posh George has been financing Farage's lifestyle. What reason has Farage given for why he was given this money?
0: I think varying reasons, actually. First, it was security.
3: I've been the most attacked physically politician of modern times. This money is the only way I can look after myself and protect myself for the rest of my life.
4: The rules are clear, though, aren't they?
3: The rules are very, very clear. And believe you me, we've looked at this from every legal angle. There is no obligation to declare something that is an unconditional, non-political, personal gift.
0: Now, it's quite an understandable explanation in a way, because politics here, like in many countries at the moment, is quite a perilous place to be. We have really sadly actually seen a frontline sort of retired conservative and current reform politician actually killed in her home recently.
5: Devon and Cornwall police said Ms. Widdicombe was found at her home with serious injuries. Anne Widdicombe was 78 and a major figure in the Conservative governments of the 1990s. She joined Reform UK in 2023. Sakir Starmer,
0: as has MPs been killed in recent years. So it is dangerous, and that is one of the reasons he's given. But I'm not sure that entirely passes the sniff test. He's also given the reasons of it being a reward for Brexit, which, you know, a £5 million reward for sort of a moral crusade, as he previously saw it, I don't think went down particularly well. He's also just tried to outright deflect questions, saying it's not anyone's business.
3: It's an unconditional gift. I can spend it on Ferraris if I want. That'd be entirely up to me.
6: But my listeners want to know, Mr. Farage, so how much has been spent
3: with it? Nick, I can do with it as I want. I can do what I want with it. Well, I can put it on the horses.
6: Yes, you are under review.
0: So yeah, he's been pretty tetchy about all of this. He really isn't enjoying the scrutiny.
7: Is it a mistake not to declare the gifts from George Cottrell, sir?
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that was part of my conversation with Sam Blewett, Politico's UK political correspondent. 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I'm Jason Markisop. Thanks so much for listening.

0: This is CBC News. Good morning, it's 5:30. I'm Rowan Kennedy with your CBC News from Montreal. Some Montrealers are calling for a public inquiry into allegations of racial discrimination by Montreal police. Chief Fadi Daguerre faced calls for more transparency from angry residents at a meeting at City Hall last night. He also gave an update on an internal investigation that's led to the suspension of three officers in Montréal-Nord, and he hopes to rebuild trust with the community, Sarah Levitt reports.
1: What concrete changes can the community expect to see?
2: Stepping up to the microphone, Joan Lee has a direct question. The president of the West Island Black Community Association looks at Montreal Police Chief Fadi Daguerre for the answers.
3: Very soon we're going to give a follow-up.
2: For many in the room at City Hall, that answer was too broad. The police chief there for a public meeting following a bombshell announcement in June that 16 police officers were being investigated for alleged racist acts against Black and Arab citizens. All 16 at one station in one of Montreal's most diverse neighborhoods.
3: Especially at Station 39, we're going to be doing some changes.
2: The police chief confirmed three officers have been suspended, three put on administrative duties, and the 10 others transferred to other stations. Sarah Levitt, CBC News, Montreal.
0: In other news, Montreal police investigating two separate stabbings in the downtown area last night. The first happened around 6 p.m. at the corner of René Lévesque and de Bouillon. The victim, a 36-year-old man, is in critical condition after being rushed to hospital. Meanwhile, near Dorchester Square, police were called to the scene of another stabbing. Initial information suggests a 16-year-old was stabbed in the neck and lost a lot of blood. Police say the boy is now in stable condition. They do not believe the incidents are connected. No arrests have been made in either cases. The mayor of Summerland, BC, is urging residents to remain patient while waiting to return home and check on damage from wildfires. Across British Columbia, 20,000 people are on evacuation order as 106 wildfires continue to burn. Michelle Allen reports.
4: A prayer circle around Okanagan Lake. People gather to support those who lost their homes to wildfire.
5: So we're really here just to pray, to remember our relationship to each other.
4: Jennifer Lewis is with the Okanagan Nation Alliance. She's one of roughly 20,000 in BC under evacuation orders. Many are sleeping in cars or trailers.
6: It was just terrible. It was just so spooky. Me and the dog, all I did was sit and cry.
4: Summerland resident Raylene Park said she had just 15 minutes to flee the Bald Range fire. Some forecasted rain could provide a little relief in the next few days, but officials say they can't afford to count on it. And in other parts of the province, there could be wind and dry lightning, which could worsen current fires or start new ones. Officials say the crews battling these fires are exhausted, but there is help. Firefighters from Mexico are already on the ground. Another 102 from Costa Rica will arrive on Thursday. Michelle Allen, CBC News, Vancouver.
0: The World Health Organization expected to provide an update on Ebola today. The outbreak in the Democratic Republic of Congo has killed more than 2,000 people since it was declared in mid-May, and while vaccine trials are underway, it won't save the people now infected. Tashana Raid has more.
7: It's not good.
8: In the Democratic Republic of Congo, the Ebola outbreak of the rare Bundibujo strain shows no signs of slowing down. Health officials say more than 2,000 people have died and another 4,000 infected. WHO's Africa Regional Director, Dr. Mohamed Janabi, says people are dying before they can access health care.
9: 60-70% are dying at home.
8: Taran Levera in Halifax is the operations lead for the Canadian Red Cross. He spent 2 months in Bunia and completed a three-week quarantine after his return. Levera says the humanitarian and medical response faces major challenges.
10: There's simply not enough health workers.
8: He says difficulty accessing remote areas, ongoing conflict, and widespread mistrust create barriers. There is no approved vaccine for this rare Ebola strain, but clinical trials are underway in the UK and Canada, while new treatments are being researched in Ituri province. Tashana Reid, CBC News, Toronto.
0: Europe is sweltering once again, the continent entering its fifth heat wave since May. The soaring temperatures are drying up rivers to record low levels. Nick Logan reports.
7: Relics of German warships have risen from their watery resting places as the Danube River recedes to a point that's never been seen before.
11: It's sort of a snapshot of the Second World War history that's suddenly come to life from the depths.
7: Captain Arthur Galaxin teaches history at the Royal Canadian Military College in Kingston. He says Nazi Germany sank some 200 of its vessels where the river divides what is now Serbia and Romania. Drought has exposed these wrecks before, but record European heat has parched the Danube River basin enough for people in the village of Prahova to spot a dozen this year. The perilously low water levels have affected fishing, agriculture, tourism, and even power plants. But as climate change makes it all the more likely for heat waves, fires, and droughts like this to occur, Galaxin says,
11: it's very heartbreaking, but at the same time, this gives a wonderful opportunity to look into World War II history.
7: The Danube has started to rise again, but another heat wave will scorch Central and Eastern Europe this weekend. Nick Logan, CBC News, Fredericton.
0: And finally, a total eclipse of the sun will happen today in parts of Spain, Iceland, and Greenland. Here in Canada, residents of Newfoundland will see a partial eclipse. Peter Cowan has more.
12: You don't normally see something moving in front of the sun like that.
13: Andrea Van Ostrin is hosting an eclipse watch party at the Johnson Geocenter, a science center in St. John's. The moon will only cover about 50% of the sun in Newfoundland, and you'll need help to safely watch it. You can use special glasses or even a toilet paper tube.
12: Just place a little bit of tinfoil with a little pinhole in it. You stand with your back to the sun, let the sun shine through the tool, and then you get to actually see it.
13: Many people in Canada watched in awe 2 years ago when the moon totally covered the sun. Astronomer Hilding Nielsen says this time it'll be a lot more subtle.
14: It may appear to be a little darker, almost like we kind of came overcast. But that's really the extent of it.
13: In Canada, the further north and east you go, the more complete the eclipse. The best spot in the country? Alert in Nunavut, where the sun will be 94% covered. Peter Cowan, CBC News, St. John's.
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15: Thank you, Rowan. That is Rowan Kennedy from the CBC Montreal Newsroom. Good morning. I'm Sean Henry. This is Daybreak on CBC Radio 1, the CBC News app, CBC Listen. It is Wednesday, August 12th. I feel like I'm repeating myself weather-wise because carbon copy of the weather today. Chance of showers, risk of a thunderstorm. I know yesterday there was rain yesterday in the afternoon and I was actually still in the office and I just looked out the window. I said, I'm just going to wait.
0: You know what, though? I did enjoy a nice outside dinner on the patio. So that was good. But because by dinner time,
15: it was wonderful out there by dinner time. But in mid-afternoon, it was tricky again. But it didn't last very long. That's the good news. It didn't last long. But again, that is the story again for today. Chance of showers, risk of a thunderstorm, sitting at 17 degrees. Mainly clear skies in Montreal. There's some fog this morning in Quebec City, 13, and mainly clear. Fog patches, too, in Sherbrooke, 13 degrees. Some fog patches in Mont-Tremblant, 11 degrees. Gaspé, 12, and partly cloudy. You're seeing some fog patches, too. We've got Rowan Kennedy, Lita Poulsen.
16: Hello.
15: Jay Turnbull is back with us.
16: Isn't he, though? Hello.
15: Hi. How are you?
16: Hello, everyone. How's everyone doing?
15: Good.
0: Welcome back.
16: Yeah, it's been weird. I've been doing Simon Akinesi shifts, the afternoon newsreader.
17: So I still have seen him.
16: Different hours.
15: Yes, you have seen each other.
16: Yeah, so getting the sleep pattern adjusted, it hasn't been easy, tell you that much. I've been, I have been enjoying waking up without the alarm, by the way.
15: Yes.
16: This morning the alarm went off, of course. But the eclipse story. Mm-hmm. So my family is in Iceland. The rest of my family is in Iceland right now. 100% eclipse, total eclipse happening. They'll miss it by 6 hours. They're flying home today. They're going to miss the total eclipse by 6 hours.
15: No. So.
0: But if they're in the plane, maybe they'll see a partial eclipse.
16: Maybe they'll fly right in the sun, Rowan. We don't know. We'll see.
15: Good morning, Marcia.
18: Hello, good morning. So I'm doing the story, too, on the eclipse, and people in Spain are fighting wildfires and also getting ready to host thousands and maybe millions of tourists because it is the best place to see the solar eclipse. So why are people so crazy for this eclipse? I mean, it's a fantastic astronomical event for sure. But there's also through history, people have attached all kinds of other meaning to the solar eclipse. So, you know, some people believe it's a time of

0: over millennia. So anyway, that's going to be a thing that we'll be watching for. And Toronto people get to see it just after noon, so between almost like 5 to 1 and about 2:30-ish.
1: Hmm.
0: So you may feel it too. I mean, you're not that far away from us in terms of, like, you know, latitude, longitude.
1: Yeah.
0: I don't know. Haven't checked recently.
1: That's a grade four thing.
2: Yeah, there you go. And, and I haven't checked the time either, but yeah, that's
1: important. I know time, but we're getting like 15 or 20% coverage, I believe, mm-hmm. of the sun. But during the real full eclipse, right? They were handing out glasses everywhere.
2: Mm-hmm.
1: This time, no. So be careful. I mean, you can still damage your eyes by staring at the sun.
2: Yeah, absolutely. And we're going to have that conversation in the 6 o'clock hour of the show too, just the ways that you can protect yourself, even though, again, as you said, Jay, it's not total, but you still have to be careful.
0: Yep.
2: So yeah, that's it. What else is happening on World Report today?
0: And then we're going to take a look at the BC fires. Mm. So over 100 fires are burning, wildfires. They report that 8 fires were put out in the last 24 hours, but in that same time, 10 started. And so people in the affected regions in the Okanagan and other areas in BC are really concerned with the smoke, and they're staying inside and trying to do the best that they can to avoid the harsh conditions for breathing. So we'll have the details on that and so much more. Top of the clock for you.
2: Okay, thank you.
0: You're welcome.
2: Marcia Young is the host of World Report. That's coming up in about 18 minutes. Lita, let's head over to you, the morning commute. How are things starting off?
3: Beautiful. We have great rides on public transit, and that's around the province. And it's just beautiful, with the exception of 25 South down to the LaFontaine Tunnel. And they're just now reopening Laurentian northbound from Dagenais right to the 640. Paving in that area. The paving projects will be ramping up, by the way, because this is perfect paving. Paving weather, so between 15 degrees and 29 degrees Celsius is perfect to lay down pavement. So that's why you're going to see that everywhere. And at this point, especially on Laurentian, from the Met right up to Saint-Jérôme.
2: Wow, that is quite the stretch.
3: Yeah, they have to do it.
2: Yeah. One thing I did notice this week, or Wednesday, one thing I've been noticing since Monday, the metro is it's busier.
3: Yes.
2: It's noticeably busier. So we are getting, people are slowly getting back into their routines. And I know next week, I know some Cégeps might be starting. And then the week after, a little bit more. And then high school and elementary school. So people are, this is over the next few weeks, we're going to start seeing
3: that. Shopping too is going on. I noticed that it was quite busy. And I noticed all the binders and the pens are out and specialization. I get all excited for that. So
2: you do?
3: Yeah, I just love it. I can't get over it. So I love
1: I'm already over
3: pens.
1: It. As a kid, I hated the back to school sales. As a parent, I'm like, it's a sign of the end of summer. Like,
3: I know. And
1: they should be banned until mid-September.
3: Yeah, summer's not over. I mean, I'm hanging on to
1: it
3: every
1: second.
3: Now
1: I'm thinking of it.
3: Yeah,
1: I know. I'm thinking, you know.
3: I know. Yeah. It's the pens, though. I like them.
1: So, there's lots of here.
2: There's lots here.
3: Yeah, but they're not the nice pens.
1: Oh. How do you feel about that, Sean?
3: They're just pens.
2: Yeah, I have my own pen, so that's it.
3: Okay.
1: Yeah, I'm always stealing them.
2: There you go.
1: In sports this morning, Sean, we have lots going on. FC Super had a game last night. I'll talk about that. Plus a guest coming in to the studio from FC Super to talk about the season. First inaugural season in the CPL. National Bank Open, only 4 men left standing in the tennis tournament. A golf story that you're going to have to hear to believe, and maybe even then you won't believe it. So we'll talk about that too. Lots going on in sports. Looking forward to seeing you.
2: Thank you.
1: Thanks.
2: 5:44 on Daybreak this morning. Montreal Police Chief Fadi Daguerre will join us in studio to talk about last night's public meeting that went on for quite a while. Police answered questions from the public about the force's street check policy. All this is 16 officers from Station 39 in Montreal North are under investigation. 3 are suspended. They're accused of racist and hateful acts against Black and Arab people during police stops. Fadi Daguerre will join us after the 6:30 news. Today is also Quebec Book Day, and let us know what you're reading if you plan to head to a bookstore today. The Daybreak text message line is 514-566-9066. We'll chat with the host of a podcast about books, and we'll save the name of the podcast for our conversation at around 7:40. It's quite fun. Also happening today, the Montreal Symphony Orchestra is at L'Esplanade at the Olympic Stadium for its annual outdoor concert. And this year, it is Olympic themed. So we're going to talk to Raphael Payari. I actually spoke to him after the show yesterday. So we'll play that for you in the last half hour of the show. On Quebec AM.

0: That company wants to revolutionize the country's gymnastics scene by launching its very first professional league. We're here from the league's founder on the show. And Dr. Rachel Turcotte is an optometrist with and by the vice president of the Order of Quebec Optometrists. She's going to join us to talk about fake eyelashes and potential concerns associated with them. So that is coming up on Quebec AM. 5:45, we're sitting at 17 degrees, mainly clear skies in Montreal. It's 13 in Quebec City. You're seeing some fog this morning. Same thing for Sherbrooke, 13 degrees, 11 in clear in Mont-Tremblant, but there's some fog out there, and 12 in partly cloudy in Gaspé. The online platform for artisanal and homemade goods, Etsy, has banned the sale of items made with real animal fur. They justify the ban by arguing that it supports their ongoing biodiversity efforts. Chief Jenny Brake, the Halipu First Nation in Newfoundland and Labrador, is speaking out against the ban. She spoke with Sabrina Marindola on Let's Go, and Sabrina first asked her about her initial reaction to the ban.
1: My reaction was shocked, really. I've been a fan of Etsy for years, along with other artisans and folks in my community. And to see them making a decision like this that was really short-sighted with their consulting Indigenous communities, it felt very disrespectful.
2: Why is it that you feel this is a disrespect towards people in the community?
1: Because Indigenous people have relied on selling for time immemorial. We use it for our own purposes, but it's a part of a full utilization of animals to honor an animal. We're not just taking meat, we're utilizing everything tip to tail. And we do that for sustainable practices, to be a good part of the ecosystem, and for economic development. And to not recognize the connection with Indigenous communities and the importance of that, it felt disrespectful.
2: What is it that some people, members of Halipu, have been saying about this?
1: They're disappointed, very disappointed. You know, this impacts them because, you know, they use Etsy for a platform internationally. Lots of folks have good customer bases there, and this will affect them.
2: Now, in terms of, you know, using real fur, and like you say, this is about using every part of the animal, this is about respecting the animal. Have there been any conversation, or was there a heads up from Etsy that this move was coming? Because we reached out to Etsy. We did not hear back at this time, but Etsy has said that this ban is part of ongoing biodiversity efforts and targets items containing fur from, quote, animals primarily killed for their pelts.
1: Mm-hmm. Well, they haven't reached out to us, and it being a part of a biodiversity program that they're initiating really seems counterproductive to me, because they're selling things that include plastics and, you know, fake furs that are not biodegradable when fur is biodegradable. And they started with banning seal products, which is something else that, you know, I'm an ambassador for the Canadian Seals and Sealing Network, and I believe in responsible harvesting of seals. Our communities have relied on that for many generations as well. So when you take things out of the economy, you affect the ecosystem. And, you know, I don't really believe that this is a good move when you're talking about biodiversity. By replacing it with artificial things, we're contributing to things that impact our ozone.
2: And as you've said, there have never been conversations. You were not aware that this decision was on its way down.
1: No, my goodness. No, we were not. Yeah.
2: In terms of, you know, the types of things that artisans are making with fur, can you give me an idea how much fur is incorporated, and what kinds of products are people making using real fur?
1: My goodness, everything from blankets to snowmobile and motorcycle seats, moccasin trimmings, mittens, coats, jewelry. Just about everything you can think of. Some folks even use the fur for tufting, for installation artwork pieces, fine arts. So it's used just about anywhere you can think of. We just live by that value that we utilize everything. And, you know, we find a use for everything. And this is something that makes us feel like what we're doing is wrong as Indigenous people, like it's a dirty thing. And it's upsetting. Because without having conversations, most often these big organizations are more swayed by Greenpeace movements or, big organizations that cast a really dark shadow on the things that we do as Indigenous people. But we've always just been a part of the ecosystem, a part of the

0: economic wheel, and we want to continue to practice our inherent ways, our rights. You know, these things are listed in UNDRIP as our inherent rights, and we've not had any conversations with these groups to better help them understand these ways of knowing and doing. So making decisions without, you know, understanding how it affects large groups of people, it just seems very short-sighted on their part.
1: I was also wondering, would this include things like leather or suede? It does not. It does not touch on things like leather or sheepskin or wool, for example. This really is about fur. Tell me, Chief Brick, in Indigenous tradition, how significant is it from a traditional standpoint to incorporate things like fur and handmade creations?
0: Oh, it's very significant because, like I said, it's full utilization, tip to tail. So, you know, I feel nervous now that this is going to trickle down and now it's going to affect us for, like you said, suede and leather. So if this just continues to happen, then we're going to have harvesting for meat only and then, you know, all this wastage of all the other parts of the animal. And like I said, our value system says that we honor the animal by full utilization. And these things have been used for many, many generations. And when we replace them with synthetics, we're really doing more harm to our environment.
1: Now, Etsy's website says that this ban does not include fur products from sellers who are registered with what they call the Indian Arts and Crafts Board. Now, I went to look that up. The Indian Arts and Crafts Board, that is part of the U.S. Department of the Interior. Is there any measure in place for sellers here in Canada, as far as you know?
0: Well, there's the Canadian Fur Institute, but no conversation has taken place with us. And, you know, by saying that you can do this in the United States and not in Canada, you're creating more division, and we already have enough of that, as we know.
1: Do you foresee pursuing an avenue where there could be an exemption for goods makers here and artisans here in Canada?
0: We are always pursuing avenues for exemptions, but sadly, that is a slow and painful path. And we really don't feel that we should have to do these sorts of things. You know, we're the First Peoples of Canada and our rights should be respected. We shouldn't have to be asking for exemptions. You know, we're talking about truth and reconciliation every day and economic reconciliation. So when things like this happen, it tells us that we're no further ahead. We should not have to ask permission to do the things we've always done.
1: People may say there are other online platforms out there where artists can sell their work. Chief Brick, how much of a blow is it if people can't sell on Etsy?
0: I think it's significant. It's a very large platform. Most artisans would use that and probably be most successful on that platform. Yes, we can go to other areas, but I think it's a bad business choice when Etsy decides to do something like this, when any platform decides to do something like this.
2: Chief Jenny Brick is the chief of the Halapu First Nation in Newfoundland and Labrador. CBC reached out to Etsy but did not hear back in time. It's 5:53. The conversation around e-scooters continues. Doctors in Canada are noting the growing number of e-scooter injuries they're seeing among children and teens, and legislators are listening. In Nova Scotia, starting this fall, for example, people under the age of 14 will be banned from using them. And in provinces across the country, they're considering many different regulations on those zippy little transport devices that seem to be everywhere. One doctor who's speaking out about the dangers is Daniel Rosenfield. He's a pediatric emergency medicine doctor at Sick Kids Hospital in Toronto.
3: We've been seeing an increasing number of children being severely injured on these devices, both e-scooters and e-bikes, primarily e-scooters at the moment, but e-bikes are also a concern. And so any measure that a province can take to help curb that is strongly encouraged. I think there's a ton of different reasons why we're seeing so many more injuries over the past couple of years, but even this summer in particular. I do think the devices are just exploding in popularity. So, you know, the numbers of injuries, my suspicion is, reflect the availability of the devices on the market. And certainly at our center in Toronto, we see last 2025, we saw double the number we saw in 2024. And this year we seem to be tracking for even more than that. And so I suspect it's because there's more availability and they're more out there. And there's a lack of awareness of people who are buying these devices about how dangerous they can be. These devices are exceedingly unstable, accelerate very quickly, and have very high top speeds. And so the injuries that we see are more akin to a motor vehicle crash than they are to kind of a pedal scooter or a pedal bike crash. And so the injury patterns are much more frightening and much more severe. And those are the ones that we really worry about. We're seeing the whole spectrum. So we see anything from, you know, just bumps and bruises to fatalities. So we're publishing a paper that's going to be highlighting 10 fatalities that were captured across the country from e-scooters in 2025.

0: which is a, you know, kind of a shocking figure. But you know, what I see in the day-to-day and my colleagues in their emergency department are severe injuries, typically brain injuries from kids who aren't wearing helmets or that are hit at high speed. Biggest thing we've been trying to do, and I think we're doing a better job at, is just educating parents that these are not toys. So they're marketed as toys. You can go to any big box retailer or online and they look like they're advertised like that, but they are not.
1: That was Dr. Daniel Rosenfield, a pediatric emergency medicine doctor at SickKids Hospital. He's one of the authors of a new study that's expected to be released today on e-scooter and e-bike fatalities across Canada. It's 5:55. Local band Coco Rose is performing tonight in Saint Anne de Bellevue. Let's listen to their piece called Song of Us.

0: Coco Rose with this song of us. They're performing today at Place de la Renaissance, St. Anne de Bellevue. That concert, by the way, happening no matter what, because in case of rain, it will be moved indoors. And that's according to the city of St. Anne de Bellevue's website. It is 5:58. We're sitting at 17 degrees, clear skies in Montreal. Quebec City, you're seeing some fog this morning, 13 degrees, fog as well. In Sherbrooke, it's 13. It is 11, clear skies in Mont-Tremblant. You are seeing some fog patches, though, and 12 and partly cloudy in Gaspé with some fog patches as well. Here's Lita.
1: A lot of overnight work just wrapping up now, a little bit behind schedule. Of course, they're taking advantage of the perfect paving weather. For example, from Saint-Hyacinthe down to Belleuil, there are sections along the 20 where you're going to have still some closures, still removing the equipment. So there are slowdowns all the way into Montreal and 25 South. As usual, the first to busy up with a 10-minute delay.

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0: This is World Report. Good morning. I'm Marcia Young. Over 100 wildfires are burning across British Columbia this morning, and crews are preparing for another day in the fight to contain the Bald Range fire. That fire has stretched across 180 square kilometers of land southwest of Okanagan Lake. Possible thunderstorms are in the forecast. These could make the flames more erratic, or they could give firefighters a break. The uncertainty is hanging over thousands of displaced people. The CBC's Michelle Allen reports.
1: A prayer circle around Okanagan Lake. People gather to support those who lost their homes to wildfire.
2: So we're really here just to pray, to remember our relationship to each other.
1: Jennifer Lewis is with the Okanagan Nation Alliance. She's one of roughly 20,000 in BC under evacuation orders. Many are sleeping in cars or trailers.
3: It was just terrible. It was just so spooky. Me and the dog, all I did was sit and cry.
1: Summerland resident Raylene Park said she had just 15 minutes to flee the Bald Range fire. Some forecasted rain could provide a little relief in the next few days, but officials say they can't afford to count on it. And in other parts of the province, there could be wind and dry lightning, which could worsen current fires or start new ones. Officials say the crews battling these fires are exhausted, but there is help. Firefighters from Mexico are already on the ground. Another 102 from Costa Rica will arrive on Thursday. Michelle Allen, CBC News, Vancouver.
4: I mean, it's smoky every year, but it's a lot more smoky this year.
5: We're staying indoors mostly and doing what we can to have fun where we can.
6: It's hard on your emotions, and it's hard on not being able to get out and do something.
0: People in Kelowna, BC, have been living in the haze blown over from the Bald Range fire for almost a week. They are making do, mostly indoors. But Cliff Chapman with the BC Wildfire Service says there is a silver lining to the dark clouds.
7: It is helping to ensure that the wildfires do not receive clean oxygen, because every time we see the air clear, we see significant and extreme fire behavior.
0: Still, health experts warn poor air quality from wildfire smoke can trigger short-term impacts like asthma attacks. Prolonged exposure can increase risk of stroke and dementia. It was a public meeting meant to provide residents in Montreal with answers. 16 police officers in one of the city's most diverse neighborhoods are facing allegations of racism and abuse. But as the CBC's Sarah Levitt reports, many of the people who attended last night's meeting with Montreal police left angry and disappointed.
8: What concrete changes can the community expect to see?
9: Stepping up to the microphone, Joan Lee has a direct question. The president of the West Island Black Community Association looks at Montreal Police Chief Fadi Daguerre for the answers.
10: So concrete actions, I think, first of all, when we meet the partners, they propose us some recommendation very soon we give a follow-up.
9: For many in the room at City Hall, that answer was too broad. The police chief there for a public meeting following a bombshell announcement in June that 16 police officers were being investigated for alleged racist acts against Black and Arab citizens. All 16 at one station in one of Montreal's most diverse neighborhoods.
10: Especially at Station 39, we're going to be doing some changes.
9: The police chief confirmed 3 officers have been suspended, 3 put on administrative duties, and the 10 others transferred to other stations. But he didn't provide much more information, citing the ongoing investigation. Outside City Hall, around 20 people briefly clashed with officers standing guard, angry they wouldn't be let into the meeting. The room inside was full, so too was a spillover section.
10: Définitivement, je présente toutes mes excuses.
9: Speaking to the room, Chief Daguerre acknowledged the hurt and presented his apologies for those who were victims of racism at the hands of police. Apologies many feel are too late and won't result in action. Sarah Levitt, CBC News, Montreal.
0: China's strongest storm this year continues to batter parts of the country. Typhoon Dolphin caused rivers to breach their banks and flooded homes and roads. New rainfall records have been set in central and eastern provinces. That led to landslides and washed out bridges. Hundreds of bus routes have been canceled and many tourist attractions are closed. Typhoon Dolphin is weakening, but officials say its remnants are still drawing moisture inland, meaning more rain is in the forecast.

0: The World Health Organization is expected to provide an update on Ebola today. The current outbreak in the Democratic Republic of Congo has caused more than 2,000 deaths. Vaccine trials are going ahead, but as the CBC's Tashana Reid explains, health officials warn the spread of the disease is outpacing the response to contain it.
1: It's not good.
2: In the Democratic Republic of Congo, the Ebola outbreak of the rare Bundibujo strain shows no signs of slowing down. Health officials say more than 2,000 people have died and another 4,000 infected. WHO's Africa Regional Director, Dr. Mohamed Janabi, says people are dying before they can access health care.
3: 60-70% are dying at home.
2: Taran Levera in Halifax is the operations lead for the Canadian Red Cross. He spent 2 months in Bunia and completed a three-week quarantine after his return. Levera says the humanitarian and medical response faces major challenges.
4: There's simply not enough health workers.
2: He says difficulty accessing remote areas, ongoing conflict, and widespread mistrust create barriers. There is no approved vaccine for this rare Ebola strain, but clinical trials are underway in the UK and Canada, while new treatments are being researched in Ituri province. Tashana Reid, CBC News, Toronto.
0: Rivers are drying up across parts of Europe. The continent is in its fifth stretch of extreme heat since May. As a result, river levels are at record lows. And the recent drought is exposing a lot about the region's past and future. The CBC's Nick Logan explains.
5: Relics of German warships have risen from their watery resting places as the Danube River recedes to a point that's never been seen before.
6: It's very interesting. It's sort of a snapshot of the Second World War history that's suddenly come to life from the depths, so to speak.
5: Captain Arthur Galaxin teaches history at the Royal Canadian Military College in Kingston. He says Nazi Germany sank some 200 of its vessels where the river divides what is now Serbia and Romania.
6: The German forces in the former Yugoslavia were very desperate in the early fall of 1944 as they're trying to evacuate the country.
5: Drought has exposed these wrecks before, but record European heat has parched the Danube River basin enough for people in the village of Prahova to spot a dozen this year.
7: It's beyond questionable now that climate change is making all of these worse.
5: Richard Allen is a climate scientist at the University of Reading in England. The perilously low water levels have affected fishing, agriculture, tourism, and even power plants. Allen says this is just the tip of the iceberg.
7: Because if we keep emitting greenhouse gases at the rate we're doing now, then this is only going to get worse.
5: But as climate change makes it all the more likely for heat waves, fires, and droughts like this to occur, Galaxin says,
6: it's very heartbreaking for Europe, but at the same time, this gives a wonderful opportunity to look into World War II history.
5: The Danube has started to rise again, but another heat wave will scorch Central and Eastern Europe this weekend. Nick Logan, CBC News, Fredericton.
0: And finally, people in Spain will have some of the best views of a total solar eclipse in Europe today. It also offers a team of Italian scientists a brief window to test a new tool. Megan Williams explains.
8: Inside this lab in Padua, northern Italy, scientists have spent the past 2.5 years building an instrument they hope could change the way we study the sun's outer atmosphere. It's called CIS, the Circular Slit Spectrometer, and today it gets its first big test at the Javalambre Observatory, high in the mountains of Aragon in eastern Spain. During a total eclipse, the moon blocks the sun's bright surface, making its normally hidden corona much easier to see. Existing spectrometers can take hours to scan that corona, line by line. But CIS is designed to capture an entire ring of it in a single image, allowing scientists to track changes that can happen in just minutes.
9: Non c'è spazio e tempo.
8: There is neither space nor time for the unexpected, says researcher Paola Zuppella, adding that good weather will be crucial. Totality, or total sun blockout, at the observatory begins around 8:30 this evening here in Europe, and the team will have barely more than a minute to get everything right. If the technology works, it could eventually be used on a space mission to study solar activity that can affect communications and power grids here on Earth. Megan Williams, CBC News, Pistoia.
0: 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I'm Marcia Young.
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1: 6:10. 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Hello to those watching on CBC Television this hour. We're sitting at 17 degrees, mainly sunny skies in Montreal. It's 14 and partly cloudy in Morin Heights. It's 17 degrees in Hemingford. Look up, way up. Remember that reference? There are two reasons to do so today. We're going to chat with the night sky guy who's in the middle of one of those events, and that's coming up in just a moment. Phil DeMond will stop by with business. Jay Turnbull will have a golf story that you won't want to miss. First, over to Lita Poulsen with the morning commute.
2: And at this point, though, look ahead, look forward, and watch where you're going. It's a nice ride. It's easy on Highway 13, but boy, there's more of you on that route over the Bisson Bridge, right down and on to Highway 20.
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3: Good morning, Sean. Well, the big story today, Chief Freddy Daguerre, Montreal's police chief, facing calls for more transparency from angry residents. There was a public meeting yesterday to address that scandal in Montréal Nord, the patrol unit that was dismantled after allegations of discrimination towards Black and the Arab community there. In that community, well, yesterday it was a heated public meeting. We'll bring you the latest on that at 6:30. We've also got another story. Flights to and from an airport at the Quebec and Labrador border have been canceled until further notice. That's because of a lack of firefighting equipment at the airport, but it's frustrating a lot of local residents in the area.
1: All right, thank you. And a reminder, Fedzi Daguerre will join us in about 25 minutes after the 6:30 news, and we'll be talking about that meeting as well. Weather-wise, we're expecting sun to start, then a mix of sun and cloud. There's a 40% chance of showers and the risk of thunderstorms today for Montreal, and a high of 25 degrees. Humidex 29. Morin Heights, about the same thing, although you're seeing some fog this morning, a high of 22 degrees with the Humidex 25. It's exactly 6:12. Montrealers can get a clear view of two space spectacles today, the Perseids meteor shower and a partial solar eclipse. Science writer Andrew Vizekas, also known as the night sky guy, joins us on the line. He spent the last few overnight hours looking at the stars. Good morning.
4: Good morning, Sean. How are you doing?
1: Good, good. How'd your night go?
4: Oh, it was great. I was lucky. I had some really good clear breaks. I was in the middle of testing out a new little telescope I have and trying to see how far distant I can see in the universe. And it's incredible. Just like I saw over 400 million light years away. Back in time.
1: Where did you go to watch all of this?
4: Literally in my backyard.
1: You didn't have to go far.
4: No, it was incredible just to be able to see, you know, out into the sky. I never get tired of it. I use different instruments, even just with the naked eye. And I have to tell you, Sean, I'm really excited about today. Today is probably like the Grand Prix of stargazing.
1: Why is this a great time to see Perseids?
4: Well, the Perseid meteor shower, it's an annual event, and you and I have talked about this over the years many times. It's a family favorite because obviously it happens in the middle of the summer vacation season. People are out naturally doing outdoor activities, camping, you know, going out to the country cottage, all that stuff. And so it lends itself to, with the warm weather, to be outside and see. We have meteor showers every across the county calendar year, but because of this positioning, the Perseids are fantastic to be seen by so many. But on top of that, This particular year is very special because we have no moon in the sky, guaranteed. That's really important because the moon, the glare of the moon, if that's in the sky at the time of the Perseids peaking and performance, then that drowns out a lot of the meteors and you would only see the very brightest ones, only a fraction of what you would normally see. So tonight, the moon is not going to be there. And we know that for sure, because why? The moon is going to be in front of the sun during the day. It's hanging out with the sun. So because of that, we're guaranteed to have very good conditions for the Perseids tonight. So that means maybe people will see anywhere from 30 to upwards of 100 shooting stars per hour. that many.
1: And from the naked eye too, or do they need equipment as well to be able to see that?
4: It's the accessibility of the Perseids also is what makes it so amazing, is that you don't need telescopes or binoculars. The human eye is the best wide angle optical equipment to see this, because you want to see as much of the sky as you can, because these shooting

0: stars or meteors streak across large parts of the sky. So the human eye is perfect for that.
1: You were in your backyard. Are there specific places or best places to be able to take this all in?
0: Actually, you know, if you're in the city, you'll obviously have, because of the light pollution that you have to deal with, you'll have a smaller number to deal. Still amazing. We're talking about maybe 20 to 30 shooting stars per hour in the overnight period from a typical suburban location on the island of Montreal. If you go off island somewhere, say the Laurentians or down to the Eastern Township, somewhere where maybe about a half hour to an hour drive, at least from the city, that's dark enough sky, so you'll see more closer to probably 60 to the 80 shooting stars per hour.
1: All right. So the you'd have to drive. You can do it from the city, but if you drive a certain distance and you're a little farther away, you can actually see a little bit more.
0: A little bit more. And really the biggest thing is to let your eyes adapt to the darkness. It takes about 20 minutes and you'll see surprisingly more stars and more of even the fainter meteors streaking across the sky. So make sure you turn off your porch lights if you're in your backyard. Find a spot or in a park where there's no lights shining in your face. And of course, make sure you turn off your cell phone, because just, you know, glaring at these things can really set your night vision back by up to a half hour.
1: Good to know. Now for the eclipse. So what's going to happen today and when is it going to happen?
0: Right. So today, officially, people have been probably hearing a lot about that in the news. And it, of course, it depends on where you are on the Earth. If we would happen to be in Spain or anywhere between Iceland and Spain, there's a small strip of land, a pathway, where we have what's called totality, a total eclipse of the sun. That's what we experienced back in 2024, just a couple of years ago, where the entire sun is covered by the moon. Here in Montreal and in northeastern North America, we'll see what's called a partial eclipse. So it looks like a bite is taken out of the sun. And that's going to happen in about 5 hours from now, in the middle of the day. So you'll first start seeing the first hint of the moon crawling across the surface of the in front of the sun at 12:50 p.m. So that's where the first hint will begin. And then the maximum eclipse, the most impressive part, will be at 1:45 p.m. Then we'll have just under 30% of the sun covered by the moon. And then it ends at 2:38 p.m. So really the time to keep in mind is 1:45. Okay. 1:45, that's the maximum. And remember, safety is important.
1: Right.
0: You can't look at the sun, right? So you need those eclipse glasses that you used in 2024. If you have them hanging around, now you can use them, dig them out of the closet. And if you don't have eclipse glasses, you can use something called a pinhole method. Just use a piece of paper, poke a hole in it, and just project the sun onto the ground. And it's easy as that. You can see the eclipse that way.
1: I'm guessing it's probably too late for someone to buy a pair of solar eclipse glasses on short notice.
0: It's they've probably been snatched up in a lot of places. And yeah, I would say the easiest is just grabbing a piece of paper, poking that hole and projecting. Also, if you have a colander in your kitchen, this is a cool little thing you can do with kids, is you actually can take the colander with all those little holes and you just put it outside and it'll project the multiple images, hundreds of sun images, eclipse sun images on the ground. It's really, really cool. If you go in underneath trees, you'll see between the trees, the leaves, between the leaves of the trees, the sunlight travels through and hits the ground. There'll be like little multiple eclipsed, like crescent suns in on the ground you can see. It's really impressive.
1: How often do these events happen at the same time?
0: They're quite rare. I mean, actually, I don't even know when we had. And just to give you an idea, with eclipses, a total eclipse like what we had in 2024 here in Montreal, that happens on average once every 300 years on any one spot in the world, just to have the eclipse. So if you time it with, say, exactly on the perseids, I don't know. I haven't seen anyone calculate that particular, but I can tell you the next time that we have a very

0: impressive eclipse, the again, like we had in 2024, won't happen until the 23rd century.
1: So not in our lifetime.
0: Not in us, exactly. Yeah.
1: If people are interested in learning more about cosmic events like these, where should they go?
0: Well, I'd love for people to come over to check out my website, thenightskyguy.com. You'll also find me on Facebook. I basically post daily on what's happening in night sky, and I'm building a community there, a safe, learning, curious community of sky watchers from around the world. And I've got over 94,000 people already. So come on by. We're having a lot of fun.
1: you always sound like you're having a lot of fun.
0: Yeah, absolutely. It's my passion.
1: Andrew, it's always good to talk to you. Thanks for joining us this morning.
0: You bet. Clear skies.
1: That was science writer Andrew Fizakis. 6:21, here's Lita.
2: Oh boy, that was exciting. Right now, it's not as exciting on the roads. It's actually quite boring, which in my job, boring is great because everything's working well. We've got the bike routes functioning very well, lightly traveled at this point, although Metropolitan has its usual pack of people, and they're traveling from about the Seligan area through the Dakary Interchange.
1: Thank you. 6:21, Phil DeMont is here with the business report. Good morning.
3: Morning, Sean.
1: Canadian negotiators apparently have told U.S. officials that ongoing trade talks could be going over a cliff. That's if Ottawa and Washington fail to reach a deal by August 19th, which is a week from today. Yep. What's going on here?
3: Yeah, this is why you hire experienced negotiators. Reports have Canada's top trade talker, Janice Charette, warning the U.S. that August 19th it could end discussions between the two sides over a new trade deal. That's the date when Donald Trump's threatened 50% tariffs on Canadian goods would come into effect. Trump's more or less trying to use the new tariffs as a way to force Canada into a kind of panic trade deal. Ottawa's trying to flip the script. Most Canadians want the federal government to punch back in these discussions, maybe threatening new trade restrictions of our own. But Charette isn't waving that stick, at least not directly. Instead, she's saying if talks stall, that's the cliff part, the federal government might not be able to control the country's reaction. Provinces might impose new bans on the importation of American goods, like we've done with our number of provinces have done with U.S. booze, or Canadian consumers might boycott on their own. And here's why that warning's important. Canada's the top export market for 34 U.S. states. We take 45% of Michigan's exports, 42% of Maine's, 28% of Wisconsin's. And that state, Wisconsin, points to extra leverage we got this year because they're set to have an election for a new governor in November. And Trump's choice, Tom Tiffany, currently trails his Democratic opponent in recent polls. A Canadian boycott of Wisconsin exports that can kind of go back to the White House, that might include $1 billion worth of agricultural products. That could hurt Tiffany's chances of winning in the fall. So there's a political dimension to these negotiations, not just between the two sides.
1: Hmm. Phil, how is the lowly lime freshening up a 100-year-old drink?
3: Yeah, we're talking about the 7-Up. Mm-hmm. It's been around since 1929, but the taste of the lemon-lime pop or soda, if you're American, hasn't changed in 15 years. So a couple of years ago, Keurig, Dr. Pepper, they produced 7-Up, decided to come up with a new formula for the drink. Best scientists, best taste testers, marketing people, all working overtime, their top idea, add a bit of lime. It's called Lime Forward, and the company's making the shift because younger consumers want more citrus in their drinks. More than 70% of pop consumers under the age of 29 prefer tart fruit flavors. They're trying to push out the sugary taste sometimes you get with sodas like cream soda, that kind of drinks. So Lemon Lime, a beverage segment, about $5 billion in the U.S., Sprite, 7-Up, and Starry, which is a Pepsi drink, big players. But 7-Up's market share, 1% versus Sprite's about 9%. Trivia, though, you might want to know, Sprite. The name comes from Sprite Boy, a cartoon mascot that Coke used in advertising in the 40s. 7-Up, no one really knows where the name came from. One theory, the original formula had 7 ingredients in it. And yeah, there really is a Dr. Pepper.
1: There you go. Good to know. Thank you, Phil.
3: Thanks, Sean.
1: Phil DeMont, we will talk to him in the next half hour. It is 6:24. Jay Turnbull is here with sports. And Jay, you have a story about a golfer in the U.S., maybe a lesson about how not to play the game.
4: Yeah, so this is the story about Zach Holland. He's a member of the Winghaven Country Club in O'Fallon, Missouri. So that's not far from St. Louis. So the country club had a golf tournament, which Holland took part in. And he's a very good golfer. He played in university. So for people who know the sport, Holland's handicap is 2. That's very good. So Holland finds out that his foursome will be the first group to go in the tournament. The first one's a tee off. Tell us the other three people that he's golfing with that, look, I'm going to have to take a phone call.

0: Well, I have a grandparent in hospital. It's pretty serious. You know, I might have to interrupt my game a bit. And this, yeah, of course, yeah, no problem. You know, it's family first, right? So he says, you know, in order not to slow the group down, because you have to keep a certain pace of play, there's other golfers behind you wanting to play. So I'll go run ahead and I'll, you know, take this phone call. I'll run ahead to the fourth hole and hit my shot before you guys get there, and I'll wait for you there. So he's all alone, hits the ball on the par three hole. So par three for you non-golfers, it means it's shorter. It's easier to get to the green on your first shot. So he hits the ball and waits for the rest of the foursome to catch up. And he told him, you know, when they're out, I don't think he hit a very good shot. I didn't see exactly where it went. It hit the green. I'm not sure where it is. So the other golfers, they hit their shots, go to the green. And guess what? They're looking for his ball. Where do they find it? In the hole. A hole in one. You just go to the tournament, the club that puts this tournament on, there's a prize for winning, getting a hole-in-one, a special prize. I don't know how much it was, but, you know, the other golfers, I'm sure when they arrive there, find his ball in the hole, pretty exciting time, right? They're pumped. It's a country club tournament, so he probably knows the guys he's golfing with. They're his buddies. He's pumped, of course, just won a prize. But wait, some people are a little bit suspicious about how this all went down. So someone asked staff from the golf course to check the security tape. And here's what the camera showed. Holland had arrived at the course very early, before the tournament started, and parked his car not like behind a shed near the green on the fourth hole. Made a divot on the green. So divot's one, whether you see where the ball hits. He made a divot on the green, put his ball in the cup, and left it there. And then, so that's when the rest of the foursome arrived. They find his ball inside the cup, and then he claimed he hit a hole in one. So he was caught. He was caught cheating. Again, he's a good golfer. I mean, he's played university. He knows the rules of the sport. Here is Zach Holland speaking on ESPN Radio.
1: I made a terrible mistake, the lack in moral character. And I can take the banter and the chatter and the heat because I deserve that from a golf perspective. What I am most worried about is my family, breaking trust with a marriage that I have had for, you know, 5 years next month. I'm not a cheater on my golf course.
0: No, I do feel bad, you know, the family and all that stuff, but mm-hmm. The last bit there, I'm not a cheater on the golf course. Really? What did he just do?
2: And the other question I have in my head, so clearly the security cameras caught him.
0: Yeah.
2: Question, yeah. Also, and I don't know the answer to it, but has he done this before?
0: Well, that's the thing. People are like, not many people had heard of Zach Holland before outside his group of friends and where he played university. But now they'll be going through all of the scorecards from a long time ago. You know, if you cheat in golf, there's a thing saying you cheat in other parts of your life too, right? But yeah, I mean, it begs the question, how long has something like this been going on? I mean, maybe it's nothing that dramatic, but, you know, how many times did you hit a ball in the water, but oops, look, I found my ball close to the water. It didn't actually go in. You know, I mean, the level of golf I play, if I hit a ball in the water, I might not count the stroke because I'm so terrible anyway. It doesn't really matter. But when you're playing in a tournament like this, you have to be honest about it. By the way, Holland is now a former member of the Winghaven County Country Club.
2: To be expected, I suppose.
0: I think they maybe encouraged him to perhaps resign.
2: Invited him to leave.
0: You know what? Perhaps there's another golf country club down the road you can apply for. So he is, unfortunately, for Zach Holland, becoming pretty famous around the world for all the wrong reasons.
2: Boy. Okay. Thank you, Jay.
0: Thanks, Sean.
2: It is coming up on 6:29. Let's get to some weather right now. We're sitting at 18 degrees in Montreal. Sun to start. Then a mix of sun and clouds. There's a 40% chance of showers, the risk of thunderstorms, and a high of 25 degrees. Factor in the humidex 29. Morn Heights, there's some fog this morning, but sunny. Then clouds move in mid-morning. 40% chance of showers, with the risk of a thunderstorm this afternoon, and a high of 22 degrees with the humidex 25. We were expecting about the same forecast for several parts of our coverage area for the evening. Lows of 17 for Montreal and a low of 14 for Morin Heights. Here's Lita.
3: With that nice easy drive and ride too, if you're out to take one of the EXO trains, they're all on schedule, on time at this point. Same thing for the REM, and just checking the Metro now, it seems to be working very well. You can always reach out, by the way, if you spot something either on the road or in public transit or on the bike routes at Star 3 CBC.

0: This is CBC News. Good morning, it's 6:30. I'm Rowan Kennedy with your CBC News from Montreal. Some people were hoping for more answers from a public meeting by Montreal police yesterday. Police Chief Fadi Daguerre was questioned on what the force is doing to prevent racial discrimination. In June, a patrol unit in Montréal-Nord was dismantled due to allegations of racist and hateful acts. As Jenna Badoso reports, Daguerre is promising change.
1: At least 20 people weren't able to enter City Hall on Tuesday, where residents showed up in force to question Police Chief Fadi Daguerre. Both the main and backup rooms were filled with Montrealers wanting answers. Three officers were suspended in June after some of their colleagues came forward with allegations they were discriminating against Arab and Black people. Daguerre says they're launching a response plan to rebuild trust. The plan includes disciplinary action with long-term oversight. He is promising transparent communication and consulting with residents on the issue. The president of the West Island Black Community Association, John Lee, says it's a good start.
2: It's very disturbing, and it's been going on for years. Happy that we're getting an update. Usually things go on behind the scenes, and the community don't know what's going on.
1: Some citizens feel that's still not enough. Daguerre said bringing change is a long and difficult process, but committed to doing the work. Jenna Badoso, CBC News, Montreal.
0: In other news, police in Montreal are investigating two separate stabbings in the downtown area last night. The first happened around 6 p.m. at the corner of René Lévesque and de Bouillon. The victim, a 36-year-old man, in critical condition at this hour after being rushed to hospital. Meanwhile, around Dorchester Square, police were called to the scene of another stabbing. Initial information suggests a 16-year-old was stabbed in the neck and lost a lot of blood. Police say the boy is now in stable condition. They do not believe the incidents are connected, though no arrests have been made in either case. The investigations are ongoing. Flights to and from the Wabash Airport near the Quebec-Labrador border have been canceled until further notice. PAL Airlines says the interruption is due to a lack of firefighting equipment at the airport. As Julia Israel reports, the cancellation leaves residents of nearby Fermont, Quebec in a familiar scramble.
3: For those who live and work in Fermont, Quebec, when the nearby Wabash Airport closes, transportation alternatives are far and few in between. Sammy Aimon is with the union representing mining workers at the ArcelorMittal in Fermont. He says disruptions like these affect access to medical care, and that with long hours on the road in between airports, transportation should be treated as an essential service. The mine says 750 workers scheduled to travel have been affected by this interruption. Aimon says it's not the first time this year that flights have been grounded due to fire safety issues at the airport, and he says it's the responsibility of the provincial and federal governments to keep airports open. On social media, Fermont Mayor Patrick Lacerte wrote that the town is looking into the long-term solutions to avoid these interruptions happening again. Julia Israel, CBC News, Montreal.
0: The town of Rome Lake has a plan to become a dementia-friendly community. The local Alzheimer's Society received federal funding earlier this summer to train city workers and emergency services, as well as local merchants, to better serve people with a neurocognitive decline. France Proto is with the Alzheimer's Society of Rome-Missisquoi and Otiamaska. She says the organization also plans to consult the community. They want to hear their suggestions for other measures they can put in place.
4: We want the people, we want all the society, the Quebecois society, to understand that the disorder is not yourself. We are still a person, a human person, who needs to be loved, who needs to be understood, who needs to be included by the society. That's what we want to do.
0: And she says other steps could include better signage and specifically designed spaces in Brome Lake for people with dementia. And finally, some Inuit artists in Quebec are happy they got to show their colors at Montreal Pride. Members of a circus program in Nunavik, northern Quebec, took part in the downtown parade on Sunday. Bianca McEwen has that story.
5: Members of the Southern Quebec Inuit Association were among those who marched and danced at Montreal Pride, including Dara Doe, the association's event coordinator.
6: The overall word was enjoyment, and it was community.
5: This is the second time ever SQIA has attended Pride, with the association also doing workshops and a brunch leading up to the parade.

0: Tina Pisukti, the executive director, says events like this are important to give Inuit a safe space to be themselves.
1: Unfortunately, homophobia, transphobia, these things still exist and are still very prevalent. And it's really important for us to keep safe space for these individuals, support them, and allow them to go through their journeys in the way that they see fit for themselves.
0: She says some Inuit may not be out to their family, and it's important to show support.
1: And so we try to ensure that we're creating a safe space where people don't feel that there can be any harm or repercussion following their participation.
0: With Pride celebrations wrapped up in Montreal, Inuit in Ottawa can still look forward to Pride the last weekend of August. Bianca McEwen, CBC News, Iqaluit.
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3: From the CBC Montreal. My mic was a bit disconnected. I don't know what happened there, but let me start over again. It's Sean Henry here. This is Daybreak on CBC Radio 1, the CBC News app, CBC Listen. Can everyone hear me now? It's good. All right.
4: I can hear you.
3: Thank you. It is Wednesday, August 12th. These things happen sometimes. You get a little bit of disconnection. 17 degrees, mainly sunny skies in Montreal. It is 14, partly cloudy in Morin Heights. It's 17 in Hemingford. And our microphone needs to work for our next conversation. Montreal Police Chief Fancy Daguerre is sitting in right in front of me. So, we definitely want to hear that conversation. But first, over to Lita Polson with the morning commute.
4: Yes, and it's a nice commute. Our biggest issue this morning is the bright sun. If you're coming in from the west along, let's say, from the Dorval area right through to 32nd Avenue, you definitely need your sunglasses or visor down. It's nice, too. A nice ride on the bike routes around the Rive Saint-Denis. Check that one. It's lightly traveled. And same thing if you're coming down from the North Shore with Highway 13 picking up the most volume.
3: Thank you, Lita. Weather-wise, we're expecting sun to start, then mix sun and cloud with a 40% chance of showers and risk of thunderstorms and a high of 25 degrees. Factor in the Humidex 29 Hemingford. Sun, then a mix of sun and cloud, 40% chance of showers and the risk of a thunderstorm and a high of 25 degrees. Factor in the Humidex, it will feel like 30. It is coming up on 6:38. Montrealers got the chance to ask police officials about racism within the SPVM last night at City Hall. 16 officers from Montreal North Station 39 are under investigation for alleged racist and hateful acts. Residents from across Montreal came ready with questions.
5: J'ai des garçons, moi j'ai des rois, j'ai des reines. Je les élève, je leur montre, je les éduque de la bonne manière. 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On les a mis en administration. Mais nous, quand on fait quelque chose de mal, on est crucifié, on se fait arrêter, on a un dossier criminel, puis on se fait juger. Vous, vous faites quoi à travers ça?
3: That was a Montreal North resident at the public discussion with the Montreal Police Service last night. She was saying, roughly translated, I have boys, I have queens, I raise them right. What am I supposed to tell them when police officers who have done wrong have only been removed from their positions and placed on administrative leave, when if we do something wrong, we're arrested and have a criminal record? Police Chief Fancy Daguerre joins us now in studio. Good morning. Thank you for coming in.
6: It's a pleasure. Thank you.
3: What did you answer that resident?
6: I answered that exactly the gesture that we did the 12th of June. The 12th of June, we suspend two police officers. Now, since the investigation is still going on, we suspend three police officers. And what we did, the fact that we suspend them, we dismantled the whole group of 16 police officers. We took away the guns. It's just to show those kids how serious we are about it, how intolerant we are about the racial profiling. So I cannot give a better example that when it comes to racial profiling, to racism, pure racism, the police department is not negotiable and is not tolerant. So, yes, I was listening to her, talking about her kids, but that was my response. So I cannot give a better example of how serious the situation is and how we dealt with it.
3: That meeting went on for about 4 hours. What was your takeaway from it?
6: Well, I expected to have a lot of frustration from the community, a lot of rage.

0: able to do those changes, we without co-build the response. So the response that I'm going to be giving in November, the action plan that I'm going to give in November, going to be action plan coming from the community, with the community, and it's going to be permanent. It's not going to be like we consult you, then we're going to start building our own plan. No, the plan going to be built with the community.
1: But how many action plans will that be? Because you heard from people.
0: Absolutely.
1: And you've been hearing from people over the last a couple of months who've heard promises for action plans, who are waiting for those changes. So how many actions, what number action plan is this now? And is this the real one?
0: I'm very aware, you're right. There was a mini action plan that happened before, but I think, I'm the chief. I'm trying to do the best that we can with the community to bring a change. I think this, the one that we're going to be building together and have the leadership, share leadership with the community, going to be different, going to be more transparent, and going to be more efficient in the community, because it's going to come from the partners. And the partners are going to be sitting at the table with us. It's not the police alone. So I think this plan that we're talking about for November, I think that this plan is going to be much more ambitious, but concrete, and addressing in a permanent way with the issue or the challenges that every police neighborhood going to be going through. So we're going to do pilot project in the Montreal North, and if I can come back to you next year the same date, you will see some changes in my association 29.
1: One of the things you said when you were addressing the public was that a change of culture takes 7 to 10 years. Why so long?
0: I've been honest. I've been very honest, very transparent. Even when I became a chief, the 19th of January, I mentioned the same word. A change of culture, naturally human beings always, there's always a resistance. Even you here in your department in Radio Canada, when the leadership up there trying to bring a change of culture, there's always going to be a resistance. So, a majority of the police officers, the big majority of the police officers jumped in, and they are going through the change of culture. But some of the resistance happened on purpose, just to show that they don't agree, and they want to go in the opposite way. They don't agree. They don't want to accept the change. This is the one that we are dealing with, Decision 29 right now. It's a group of people decide consciously that no way, we're not going to go that the way that the chief wants. So but it takes time. It takes 7 to 10 years. I've been going through this kind of change of culture for many, many years.
1: That's, but again, 7 to 10 years. But I go back to the fact that people will say that they've been waiting for a long time. I pulled out an article from something we did for the 30th anniversary of Anthony Grossin's shooting in 1987. Yeah, and I remember the news reports after that and the change of culture that was supposed to come. There was an inquiry. There were recommendations. So when does the change of culture come?
0: Well, I think a change of culture is if every little step that you do in every little station, in each one police officer, one at a time, it makes a difference on the long term. But yes, it does take time to be able to bring the change. And you're not going to see, like, it's not like a vaccine, you know, because you follow training one day, that the day after, you're not racist anymore. You don't have any bias. It takes time.
1: But what's being done beforehand to filter all that stuff out before someone takes their oath and becomes a police officer?
0: Well, we have 23 weeks of training. As soon as the police officer come in Montreal, there's 4 weeks in immersion, another 4 weeks in the police police academy in Montreal, plus there's 15 weeks with a coach inside the police car.
1: Is it enough?
0: You know, I think you have to be careful. I don't think there's going to be a perfect system going to be able to face any change of culture. But it's accumulation of different action that you put in place, different action at different places during the career of the person. But to be honest with you, after the event that happened at Station 29, our police department, we had to do a real examination inside our forces to see where did we miss, which angle that we didn't see to allow that kind of behavior to happen on that group in the Session 29. So right now I ask the

0: human resources, the therapist group, to change, to see what we should change in the exams, what we should change in the training, what we should change in the approach of the police, to get that kind of behavior never come back.
1: What's the latest on the investigation into the 16 officers?
0: Well, we start by 2 suspensions, and now we are up to 3 suspensions, and the investigation is still going on. I can't go to details, but I'm expecting to have some follow-up coming from the DPCP as soon as we're going to be able to deposit the full investigation to the DPCP. I'm hoping in the fall to see if the charge is going to follow.
1: Have people filed complaints since then, or what happened? What happened to complaints that have been filed? What's the conclusion of that?
0: We had the phone number that I put on the air, the 12th of June. Mm-hmm. We have 514-280-0200. We had over 52 calls. And those 52 calls, to be honest with you, some of them had nothing to do with the Station 39 or nothing to do with racism. 7 of them, we opened a real investigation and we're waiting to see the result.
1: Mm. What is the SPVM's current position on the use of random street checks?
0: We're still doing it, but we are very clear about the objective and the criteria, how we can do it.
1: The experts that the SPVM hired to conduct studies, even they are asking for a moratorium on street checks. So why not do it?
0: Yeah, because I mentioned that the street check is not the issue. It's not the tool. It's not the issue. The issue is much more how the police officer use it. That's why we implement a special training for the street check, for the interpellation, and we are very clear. We put a committee in place recently, a few months ago, who are watching all the interpretation of the street checks happening on the street. And to be honest with you, the only place in Canada, not in Quebec, but in Canada, that went through the moratorium was in Nova Scotia, and it wasn't conclusive. So that's why I've been careful to follow that kind of recommendation. I've been very careful because, for me, doing the moratorium doesn't going to solve the problem.
1: What's your message, though, to people who think there's a gap between what you're implementing or what you want to implement and what you say is being implemented and what is actually happening on the field?
0: I kind of agree, because when you have a vision, when you have an intention, is it going to be perfectly done on the field? No, I think there's a gap. Definitely, I see it because I go on the field, I go patrol with my police officer, I have a discussion with them. They were like, boss, your vision is one thing. On the field, we go through different reality. So, yes, there's an intention. Yes, there's a gap. We have to be able to, for us as a direction, to adapt our message inside the police department for them to catch really the message. But yes, there is a gap.
1: A critic say there that policy needs clear consequences for officers who violate it. So will Montreal Police be developing a clear outline for these types of consequences? So if there's a difference in the policy that you want to implement, but what's actually happening on the field is violating rules. Is there a policy or consequences? How does that work?
0: I didn't mention there was a violating rules, because what I was trying to say is, when you have a vision, is that clear vision being executed exactly the way you want it on the field? No, there's a gap. But there's a difference between a gap and being violated.
1: Right, but I'm just saying that critics and people that we've spoken to have said that there is, the gap is a violation. What's happening on the field is not what's supposed to be happening. So what are the consequences if that's the case?
0: The consequences are going to be like, we're going to meet with the police officer, and then if we do the prevention with him and he doesn't understand after a few events, then it's going to be disciplinary. Yesterday, my chief of the Department of Disciplinary partner was a police officer, was next to me, and we have many suspensions that we did to police officers on behavior. So they're going to have to go through the disciplinary.
1: How do you build back trust with the people of Montreal North and people who are not happy or mistrusting of police right now?
0: I think it's by having them involved, getting them involved, but not getting them involved once in a while, getting them involved in a permanent way. That's

0: why I said the action plan that we're going to put in place, going to be an action plan that we want to share it with them. It's going to be a shared partnership, a shared leadership, and it's going to be this is the only way, because as soon as you take some comment and then you go in your office and you build your own action plan, it doesn't work. We have to do it with the community.
1: Alba Zuniga Ramos, the city councilor who chaired last night's meeting, said as part of her opening remarks that she hoped we'd be somewhere else in 2026. What do you say to people who feel the same way, that they hope we'd be somewhere else in 2026, and wondering when that day, when that somewhere else will come?
0: Well, you know, racism exists for many, many, many, many years, not only in the police, in the society. I think I told them yesterday, and I've been very honest, we have to be, it's going to be long and it's going to be difficult. I'm not a kind of guy, I'm not a magician. And did I want to be somewhere else 10 years ago, 20 years ago? Absolutely. I agree. I understand them. But the reality is, it's going to take time.
1: How much time?
0: Like I mentioned, it takes between 7 to 10 years to have a real difference, to make a real difference. I'm hoping that during those years, there's not going to be, it's not like the 10 years that we're going to see right away the difference. But I'm hoping from here to the 7 to 10 years, we're going to see a real difference.
1: Mm. We'll be following up on this. Thanks for joining us this morning.
0: Pleasure.
1: That was Fadi Daguerre, the chief of police, Montreal police chief. 6:52, here's Lita.
2: With great rides. Now, as I said earlier on, definitely pack the sunglasses, keep them handy, and if you're heading out onto the metro, no complaints whatsoever on any of the lines, except that a note, a first phase of the Fabre metro station on the blue line starts today, the renovation, and it's going to be a big one, how it may affect you, bus stops for the 45 relocated south of Jean Talon, that starts today.
1: Phil DeMont is back with more business news. Good morning, Phil.
3: Morning, Sean.
1: All right, we're talking about AI this morning. What can you tell us about that?
3: Yeah, you've got these recent reports of rogue AI programs breaking into other computers, and it's leading to a big shift in the industry, mainly more spending on cybersecurity. We know companies worried about hackers from Russia or China breaking into their systems, but it turns out the bigger threat might be that artificial intelligence program down the street. This month, AI heavyweights OpenAI, Anthropic, and Meta all said that their artificial intelligence programs jumped the guardrails designed to keep them within their own computer systems, and they went running around hacking into the systems of totally separate firms. So now experts say companies are boosting what they plan to spend on more advanced security for their own systems. Gartner forecasting that companies will dole out $240 billion this year in new security. That's an increase of almost $50 billion. From predictions only a few months ago. And that's 30% of what the total expenditures of AI in total, $860 billion. So it's a fairly big chunk of that money. The problem with it is, just from an economic point of view, cybersecurity doesn't really boost a company's productivity. I think of it like a bank investing in money for new armored cars. The vehicles are certainly valuable in preventing theft, and that's important, but they don't make the bank more profitable, more efficient in what they normally do. It's the same with cybersecurity, so they're having to ratchet it up with their spending because these AI programs are going rogue, but it might be actually more of a fiscal drag rather than a productivity enhancer for a lot of AI companies.
1: Phil, thank you.
3: Thanks, Sean.
1: Phil DeMont with the Business Report. 6:54, Jay Turnbull is here with sports. And Jay, there are just 4 men left standing at the Canadian Open.
4: Yeah, another rain delay yesterday, by the way, Sean, where we heard that before, right? But matches did get played. It delayed the Arthur Fils-Raphaël Hodart match. Now, these are a couple of lower-seeded players, the Frenchman Fils seeded 18th, and the Spaniard Hodart 20th.
5: Oh, he finds it, Hodart, in straight sets, is into the semifinal.
4: Yeah, Hodart, the 19-year-old from Spain. I mean, I'm looking here at the players who've made the Canadian final, Canadian semis rather, as teenagers. There's not a lot of names on there. He's, Yvon Lendl, Andy Roddick, Boris Becker, some big names there, but not a lot of them. So a pretty new territory for the 19-year-old. I mean, he's, I say, coming out of nowhere, I guess. He's a little bit like Victoria Mboko in a way. Remember last year she came from, 300 and something in the world to now she was in the top 10 and won the tournament last year. Hodart is on the verge of breaking the record for the fastest rise to the top 10 in tennis history. So he's now currently 11th right now. If he keeps on winning, he'll keep on moving up. But if he wins his next semifinal match,

0: against Brandon Nakashima, he'd be in the top 10. And then the shortest time between going from top 100 to top 10 currently is 210 days. And that was when Boris Becker was 18 years old in 1985. Let's hear from Rafael Hodor after the match.
1: Well, I mean, I know I'm doing things right with my dad and with all the people, you know, that are close to me. And I'm just trying, you know, to follow my own path. I think that's the key and one of the most important things to keep, you know, pushing and to keep improving, because there's still, you know, a lot of things that I have to learn, yeah, on and off the court. So yeah, I'm just trying, you know, to not see a lot of, you know, like outside the tournament and focus on myself.
0: So as I mentioned, up next for him is Brandon Nakashima from the U.S. In the other semifinal, Ben Shelton against Leonard Tien. Shelton won yesterday against the 13 seed Jakub Menšík from Czechia.
2: Thank you.

0: It's a bit of Rush with Closer to Heart. They'll be in Montreal September 2nd and 4th. Rush is on tour, and it's the band's first time performing live in a decade. It's also their first tour since the death of their drummer, Neil Peart, in 2020. 6:58, here is Rowan Kennedy with news headlines.
1: Good morning. Well, Montreal's police chief is promising a change in his department after a meeting yesterday. It was quite heated at City Hall about a racial discrimination scandal that happened in Montreal Nord. He's promising, he says he'll unveil a plan that will address issues with culture in the Montreal Police Department and issues with allegations of racial discrimination as well. We've got another story, though, as well. Enrollment at CEGEP is up across the province, but the unions that represent workers say funding hasn't kept up, so they have some demands ahead of the provincial election.
2: We have one big problem on the roads right now. That's on the 20 westbound in Sainte-Julie. A big accident involving two vehicles, many emergency vehicles in the right-hand lane. It's created congestion in the area. Another place where you're going to find delays, 25 South, the Lafontaine Tunnel. No surprise, and also no surprise, I guess. Metropolitan West, also busy.

0: This is Daybreak on CBC Radio 1, CBC Listen, the CBC News app. I'm your host, John Henry. And don't forget, you could download the CBC News app and listen to this program on the go. Weather-wise, we're expecting sun to start, then a mix of sun and cloud with a 40% chance of showers and the risk of thunderstorms. High of 25 degrees, humidex 29. Mainly cloudy for tonight. Still a chance of showers and risk of a thunderstorm and a low of 17. About the same forecast for Hemingford. We're expecting a daytime high of 25 degrees, humidex 30. Same for this evening and a low of 16. 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
1: This is World Report. Good morning. I'm Marcia Young. Residents in Montreal are demanding change within the city's police service. 16 officers are being investigated for racism and abuse. They work in one of the city's most diverse neighborhoods. The officers are accused of targeting Black and Arab people during police stops and cutting off the locks of Black men to keep as trophies. Last night, a public meeting was held by Montreal police. But as the CBC's Sarah Lovett reports, many of the people who attended that meeting left angry and disappointed.
2: What concrete changes can the community expect?

0: expect to see.
1: Stepping up to the microphone, Joan Lee has a direct question. The president of the West Island Black Community Association looks at Montreal Police Chief Fadi Daguerre for the answers.
2: So, concrete actions, I think, first of all, when we meet the partners, they propose us some recommendation very soon. Very soon we're going to do, we give a follow-up.
1: For many in the room at City Hall, that answer was too broad. The police chief there for a public meeting following a bombshell announcement in June that 16 police officers were being investigated for alleged racist acts against Black and Arab citizens. All 16 at one station in one of Montreal's most diverse neighborhoods.
2: Especially at Station 39, we're going to be doing some changes.
1: The police chief confirmed 3 officers have been suspended, 3 put on administrative duties, and the 10 others transferred to other stations. But he didn't provide much more information, citing the ongoing investigation. Outside City Hall, around 20 people briefly clashed with officers standing guard, angry they wouldn't be let into the meeting. The room inside was full, so too was a spillover section.
2: Définitivement, je présente toutes mes excuses.
1: Speaking to the room, Chief Daguerre acknowledged the hurt and presented his apologies for those who were victims of racism at the hands of police. Apologies many feel are too late and won't result in action. Sarah Levitt, CBC News, Montreal.
3: Over 100 wildfires are burning across British Columbia this morning, and crews are preparing for another day in the fight to contain the Bald Range fire. That fire has stretched across 180 square kilometers of land southwest of Okanagan Lake. Possible thunderstorms are in the forecast. These could make the flames more erratic, or they could give firefighters a break. The uncertainty is hanging over thousands of displaced people. The CBC's Michelle Allen reports.
4: A prayer circle around Okanagan Lake. People gather to support those who lost their homes to wildfire.
5: So we're really here just to pray, to remember our relationship to each other, to the land, to our responsibilities, to really look after one another.
4: Jennifer Lewis is with the Okanagan Nation Alliance. She's one of roughly 20,000 in BC under evacuation orders, most in the Okanagan Valley. Displaced from their homes, many are sleeping in cars or trailers.
6: It was just terrible. It was just so spooky. Me and the dog, all I did was sit and cry. But, you know, we're here, we're safe.
4: Summerland resident Raylene Park said she had just 15 minutes to flee the Bald Range fire. All she had time to grab were the essentials, like dog food and her family photos. She doesn't know when she'll be allowed back or what will remain. Some forecasted rain could provide a little relief in the next few days, but officials say they can't afford to count on it. And in other parts of the province, there could be wind and dry lightning, which could worsen current fires or start new ones. Officials say the crews battling these fires are exhausted, but there is help. Firefighters from Mexico are already on the ground. Another 102 from Costa Rica will arrive on Thursday. Michelle Allen, CBC News, Vancouver.
3: Kelowna, BC has had some of the worst air quality in the world with the haze blowing in from the Bald Range fire. Prolonged exposure can have health consequences, but as Brady Strachan explains, the smoke may have a hidden benefit for firefighters.
7: I've been going swimming a lot, seen a lot of movies in the theater.
8: CJ Stores is trying to make the best of his annual summer vacation in Kelowna. That means replacing trips to the beach with a swim at this indoor pool. He's one of hundreds of people here trying to make the best out of a smoky situation.
7: I mean, it's smoky every year, but it's a lot more smoky this year.
8: Much of the smoke is coming from a wildfire just 30 minutes to the south near Summerland. By Tuesday, the Kelowna area had among the worst air quality in the world. Stephanie Cleland is a lung health researcher at Simon Fraser University. She warns that prolonged smoke exposure can contribute to long and short-term health impacts, from asthma attacks to dementia.
9: Multiple years of exposure increase the risk of stroke or having these severe outcomes.
8: Back in Kelowna, locals and visitors alike say they just want it to end.
10: We're staying indoors mostly and doing what we can to have fun where we can.
11: It's hard on your emotions. It's hard on not being able to get out and do something.
8: Ironically, fire officials say the smoke is actually suppressing aggressive fire behavior. Cliff Chapman is with the BC Wildfire Service.
12: It is helping to ensure that the wildfires do not receive clean oxygen, because every time we see the air clear, we see significant and extreme fire behavior.
8: A suffocating

0: silver lining in a long, hot summer. Brady Strachan, CBC News, Kelowna.
1: In Indonesia, at least one passenger is dead after a ferry caught fire. Crew on a rescue boat call out to a jam-packed lifeboat. The ferry was carrying more than 100 people between Bali and Lombok. The islands are popular with tourists. Officials say the fire started early in the morning. The cause is being investigated. Earlier this month, another Indonesian ferry caught fire near the island of Madura. Five people died and dozens are still missing. The World Health Organization wants people in the Democratic Republic of Congo to be more proactive to stop the spread of Ebola. The outbreak has killed more than 2,000 people, and officials say they need the public's help to contain the fast-spreading virus. Reporter Chris Ochimringa has more from Kinshasa.
2: The sound of ambulance sirens carrying suspected Ebola patients to treatment centers has become familiar across northeastern Democratic Republic of Congo. The Ebola outbreak was declared in May, but health experts say the virus may have been spreading for months before it was detected. Professor Mohamed Janabi is the World Health Organization's Regional Director for Africa.
3: Democratic Republic of Congo and Uganda declared on the 15th of May. Our studies now under Professor Uka, it's shown through sequencing, Ebola started in February. This is a 4 month delay. There were other diagnoses, typhoid, malaria, and Ebola, Zaire kids. So we are chasing the virus. The virus is ahead of us.
2: Delays in detection, community resistance, and insecurity are complicating efforts to contain the disease. The outbreak has also disrupted the livelihoods of many residents. She says many things have really changed because of Ebola. Work is not moving as it used to. We're just struggling to survive. Health experts are calling for greater community involvement in detecting and reporting suspected cases as authorities step up efforts to contain the outbreak. Chris Ochamringa for CBC News, Kinshasa.
1: And finally, millions of people are expected in Spain for today's solar eclipse. The moon will cross the sun's path. Here in Canada, people will be able to see a partial eclipse. And as the CBC's Peter Cowan reports, people in Newfoundland and Labrador will have a front row seat.
4: You don't normally see something moving in front of the sun like that. It's phenomenal.
5: Andrea Van Ostrin is hosting an eclipse watch party at the Johnson Geo Center, a science center in St. John's. The moon will only cover about 50% of the sun in Newfoundland, and you'll need help to safely watch it. You can use special glasses or even a toilet paper tube.
4: Just place a little bit of tinfoil with a little pinhole in it. You stand with your back to the sun, let the sun shine through the tool, and then you get to actually see it.
5: Many people in Canada watched in awe 2 years ago when the moon totally covered the sun, creating dusk in the middle of the day. Astronomer Hilding Nielsen says this time it'll be a lot more subtle.
6: You know, it's not a huge change when it's a partial eclipse.
5: After experiencing that total eclipse in 2024 in Canada, Gabriela Fuentes Way and her mom traveled from Canada to Spain to see it again.
7: It's going to be really beautiful, and it's going to be packed, so we're going to be experiencing that with a lot of other people.
5: In Canada, the further north and east you go, the more complete the eclipse. The best spot in the country? Alert in Nunavut, where the sun will be 94% covered. Peter Cowan, CBC News, St. John's.
1: And we have more on the solar eclipse at cbcnews.ca, including a picture of a view of totality during the solar eclipse from April 8th, 2024. That's World Report. I'm Marcia Young.
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9: I hope whoever recorded that didn't interrupt her run. I know that people who are training for marathons and races, they're very particular about that kind of stuff. And you know, just do not get in their way. You see a runner, move. Anyway, we appreciate you doing that. It's 7:10. It is Wednesday, August 12th. I'm your host here on Daybreak, Sean Henry. It's nice weather for running, at least. It's 19 degrees right now, mainly sunny skies in Montreal. It's 15 and partly cloudy skies in Morin Heights. 18 degrees right now in Hemingford. Coming up this half hour, there's a new vaccine being developed for people who have a condition.

0: that increases the risk of certain cancers. We'll find out more about Lynch syndrome and the promising research aiming to fight it that is coming up with Dr. Lin. First, over to Lita Paulson.
1: And I was just talking to our bike reporter. This is a perfect time of the year to be on the Rev. And it's not even that crowded right now, but you certainly will enjoy it. It's sunny out, so watch out and make sure you have your sunglasses if you're driving. And the biggest pocket of traffic we have caused by an accident in Sainte-Julie. That's on the 20 westbound and lengthy delays in the area. Sean.
0: Rowan Kennedy is here with news headlines.
2: Good morning. Well, Quebec Solidaire says it will appoint a super minister responsible for combating homelessness. It says the CAQ government has not done enough to address the issue. It says if their government is elected this fall, that super minister will serve as a special advisor to the premier. We'll have that story coming up at 7:30. And some Montrealers calling for a public inquiry into allegations of racial discrimination by Montreal police. Yesterday, the chief faced intense calls for transparency and accountability from angry residents at a meeting hosted at City Hall last night. Sean.
0: Thank you, Rowan. Coming up on 7:12, imagine if your risk of getting colon cancer was 80%. That would be pretty scary. But then you learn there's a vaccine that could substantially lower that risk. That's what may be happening with the new treatment for people who have Lynch syndrome. And for more on this, we're joined by our house doctor, Peter Lin. Dr. Lin, good morning. It's been a while.
3: Good morning, Sean. Great to hear your voice.
0: What is Lynch syndrome?
3: Well, this is a genetic condition, so you're born with it, where your spell checker is not working well. So when our cells divide and make a copy of themselves, they have to make an exact copy of the DNA for the new cells. Now, our DNA only has four letters, so A, T, C, and G. The chemical names are too long, so we just use the first letters to identify them. And with these four letters, they can tell us how to make proteins for your skin, your muscle, your heart, everything in our body. So the order of these letters is really important. So as the DNA is being copied, there's a spell checker that checks to make sure that there is no mistakes being made and the copying process is going smoothly. If there is a mistake, the spell checker fixes it right away. And this way, each new cell will have an exact copy of the DNA. In Lynch syndrome, the spell checker is not working well. So if a copying mistake happens, the spell checker doesn't catch it and it won't be able to fix it. So now there's a mistake in the DNA of the new cells. Now, when those new cells divide and make new cells, then that mistake will be carried forward. But let's say another mistake happens. Now you have two mistakes that are now passed on to the next generation. And remember, our DNA is 3 billion letters long. So a lot of mistakes can happen. And if they're not fixed, then a lot of mistakes will be passed on to the next cell. And let's say a mistake happens in the area that controls cell growth, and this mistake takes the brakes off. So now the cells will grow like crazy. And that's when we get into cancer. And that's why patients with Lynch syndrome are at higher risk of many types of cancer, but especially for colon cancer. They have an 80% lifetime risk of getting colon cancer. And this is because the colon cells completely replace themselves in our body every 3 to 5 days. So that means those cells are making tons of copies of DNA. So tons of mistakes are happening and hence more colon cancer. The lining in the womb also turns over very quickly. Every month, everything is all gone. And so patients with Lynch syndrome have a 60% risk of uterine cancer as well. So the faster the cells turn over, the more DNA copying, the more risk of those mistakes and therefore a higher chance of cancer.
0: Those are scary numbers. How would you know if you have Lynch syndrome?
3: Yeah, most people haven't even heard of Lynch syndrome, right? Mm-hmm. So Dr. Lynch back in 1960s did a study of large families that had colon cancers in the family, and he showed that the cancer risk was passed down from one generation to another. So it was hereditary, you inherited it. In medical school, we learned about it, but we're told that it was kind of rare. But now it turns out that 1 in 300 people have it. And that means about 150,000 Canadians have it. Now, before everybody freaks out, we have two copies of the spell checker, one from mom and one from dad. So in Lynch syndrome, they've got one bad spell checker, okay, but they still have one good one. But if the one good one sort of misses a mistake, then those mistakes will show up in the DNA copies. Now, not all DNA is critical. It's kind of like if a meteorite hits the desert, you know, nothing bad happens. So if the mistake happens in a non-important part of the DNA, nothing bad will happen there either. But if there's a lot of mistakes, then chances are you will hit an important area at some point. And as doctors, we start thinking about Lynch syndrome if we see a young person getting colon cancer or uterine cancer. So if we see cancers in an 80-year-old, we're not as shocked. But in a 40-year-old getting cancer, then something is speeding that process.

0: process up. So we also think about Lynch syndrome when there's a lot of cancers within the same family. So basically, I think everybody should look at their family history, what kind of cancer, and more importantly, at what age. So if you have young people within the family, that's something that we want to flag. And then you can take this information and show it to your doctor. And then if they see a pattern, then they can refer you to genetic counseling clinics, where these counselors will look for the patterns. And then if they see these bad patterns, then they can order the test to check for this spell checker defect. And this way, the right people are getting tested. And if it is Lynch syndrome, then we screen for all types of cancers at a much earlier age in those patients.
1: How does this vaccine work?
0: Well, some of those mistakes are in parts of the DNA that codes for how to make proteins. So therefore, you get these abnormal proteins being made. And doctors noticed that many patients with Lynch syndrome had kind of similar looking abnormal proteins being made. Some of these proteins are on the surface of the cell. So these abnormal proteins are now showing us which cells have this DNA mistakes. And so there's no need to look inside. You just look at the weird proteins on the surface of the cell. And if we show those abnormal proteins to your army cells, then they can go and find those cells and then attack and kill them. And effectively, we've killed off all the cells that have mistakes in their DNA. So researchers at MD Anderson in Houston did a study with 45 people with Lynch syndrome. And they showed first that the vaccine was safe. And they also looked at the army cells, and it turns out that they responded to the vaccine, so they were able to hunt down those abnormal proteins. And they noticed that the patients had fewer polyps, which are growths inside the colon. So that's a good sign that they're having less of these growths inside their colon, hopefully from the vaccine. Now, they are planning to do a much larger study where they now see if the vaccine can actually reduce colon cancer in patients with Lynch syndrome. So we do have to wait a little bit of time for that study, but at least everything is looking pretty promising.
1: Could this vaccine idea be used in other cancers?
0: Yes. So the same concept could work with cancers in people without Lynch syndrome. So let's say we're talking about breast cancer. Those cancer cells would have abnormal proteins on their cell surface as well. And we can look for those abnormal proteins in the breast cancer cells that are not on your normal cells. So that would just flag the cancer cells. Then show those proteins to your army through a vaccine. And then basically your army can now go and hunt down those abnormal proteins, which is now attached to the breast cancer cells. But this would take too long if we had to do it individually for each person. So the key is to find the abnormal protein that shows up in all breast cancer cells. Then we just have one target for all patients, right? So we can just make that vaccine. Now, my simpleton way of finding this needle in the haystack is to just look at a few patients. So patient number one, you find the proteins that are on the cancer cells that are not on their normal cells. You do the same thing for patient number two. Then you compare those two lists to see what abnormal proteins are the same between the two patients. So now you have a shorter list. And with that shorter list, you can now go and see other patients with breast cancer and then quickly eliminate which proteins are showing up or not showing up. Whichever protein shows up the most in all of those patients wins, and that would be the one that we put into a vaccine. Now, I know I've oversimplified things, but this would be a fast way to find that needle in the haystack, and it might let our Canadian researchers sort of leapfrog ahead of everybody else in the world in finding the answers. And more importantly, if we can speed things up, then that would bring great hope for our patients with cancer, because not only would this be a treatment, because you can hunt down the cancer cells, but maybe it could prevent cancer, because as soon as those cells make those abnormal proteins, your army would just wipe them out. So we don't give them a chance to collect together and form a cancer. So for this week's t-shirt, I was thinking it'll be a guy in the future, and he has his finger plugged into a USB socket, and it says, "I'm updating my DNA spell checker." Okay, so hopefully we can fix the problem in the future.
1: Maybe we'll need some autocorrect too.
0: Yes.
1: Thank you, Dr. Lin.
0: Thanks, Sean.
1: That's our house doctor, Peter Lin. It's exactly 7:20. Here's Lita.
2: With good news, removed the big accident in Sainte-Julie along the 20 westbound and the backup dispersed. We still have the backup on the Metropolitan westbound, but noticed the big problem. If you're coming out of Bois des Filions along the 640 westbound just before the merge with the 15, you do have another big accident. So please take it easy out there. We're still in the most dangerous time of the year. Mm-hmm. Until Labor Day.
1: Lita, I have a calendar with all these different days in it, and saying it's so-and-so day, it's Cheesecake Day, it's this day, it's that
2: what day.
1: What
2: day is it today?
1: Today is Middle Child Day.
2: Okay.
1: So.
2: Are you?
1: I'm a middle child.
2: Oh, so happy middle child day.
1: Yeah.

0: you know.
1: And to my sister Carrie as well.
0: Exactly. Because you know how it is with the middle children.
2: Yeah.
0: We are resourceful. We're proud of being resourceful. But, you know, we're resourceful because we've had to figure it out ourselves. No shade to mom and dad. I'm just saying, when you're a middle child, you're just sort of like, me. If you're a middle child, 514-566-9066. Happy National Middle Child Day. There you go. I said it. Jay is here with sports, and we'll discuss it. Well, first of all, before we get to soccer, because we're going to talk about that this half hour, on the text message line, 514-566-9066, in the last hour, you were talking about a golf story, and someone wrote in and said, 5 decades ago, I was taught to play golf by an old Scottish pro at a club in the UK. He used to say, there is no lower human being than he who cheats at golf.
1: Yes, of course, this is referring to this gentleman named Zach Holland, who was in a local, his club golf tournament, and ended up, well, I mean, I'll repeat the story a bit as quickly as I can. He was the first, remember, the first group of golfers going in the tournament, so there was no one ahead of him. Before the tournament started, he drove to the fourth hole, parked behind the shed, made a divot on the green, and then put his ball in the hole, and by the time his foursome reached that hole and they found his ball in the hole, they said, oh, wow, you hit a hole-in-one. Yes, I certainly did. And I win this great, fantastic prize. Turns out he was cheating the whole way. I got caught for it. They went to the cameras, security cameras, and actually saw him parking his car, saw him putting the ball in the hole. So now he is going viral. He's everywhere. I mean, you know, no one knew who he was until today.
0: For all the wrong reasons.
1: For all the wrong reasons, exactly. So Zach Holland, he has now left. He's no longer a member of that, that golf club. Mm-hmm. Things are not going well for Zach Holland.
0: No. Let's talk now about soccer. There was some soccer to watch last night. FC Supra were in Ottawa.
1: Yeah, so this was not a league game, but the second leg of the Canadian Championship. Supra defeated Atletico Ottawa 3-1 at Stade Boreal in the first leg. So Ottawa had a lot of work to do. It's aggregate score, meaning Ottawa was in a hole before the game even started.
3: Loic Kwemi, a move on Julian Dunn. On a string, he keeps possession. Conde, Rea to his left foot in the strike, past Colombo. This one will stand. Sean Rea continues to dazzle after Loic Kwemi put on.
1: Yeah, so ended up being Ottawa actually scraped back and got a draw out of it. So a 3-3 draw, which is not enough because an aggregate score, FC Supra winning 6-4. So, as done, they are now advancing to the next round. They'll face Forge FC. Forge, of course, playing from Hamilton. Those semifinals begin on September 1st and the second leg will be on the 15th. So the defending champion Vancouver Whitecaps and CF Montreal, both with MLS, of course, will square off in the other semifinals. We'll have a CPL team playing an MLS team in the mm-hmm. final. Wouldn't it be something?
0: Yeah.
1: FC Supra versus CF Montreal in the final. That'd be something.
0: Yeah. And where do your loyalties lie?
1: And I wonder, I mean, you would think, we're getting way ahead of ourselves here, but I mean, FC Supra play out of Stade Boreal, that's their home pitch. Mm-hmm. I think they'll say, you know what, we wouldn't mind playing both of them at Stade Saputo, if you can host us there. I mean, that'd be a lot of fun. Anyway, FC Supra and Ottawa will play again in actual a league game, CPL, on Sunday. Yes, by the way, FC Supra sitting at fifth spot in the CPL standings. Back to the Canadian Open, Sean. I mentioned this, that Rafael Jodar won yesterday, defeating Arthur Fils, 19-year-old, off to the semifinals, playing American Brandon Nakashima today. And the late match last night was defending Canadian Open champion Ben Shelton taking on Czechia's Jakub Mensik.
4: Sends it wide, and Ben Shelton on his game is into the semifinals in Montreal. 6-3, 6-1 in an hour and 12 minutes. That was surgical.
1: Yeah, easy peasy for Shelton. He has won his last 10 matches in Canada, because as I mentioned, he won in Toronto last year. Mm-hmm. The American was asked if this was the best match he's played in a while.
5: Yeah, I think so. I think that the way that I returned, the focus that I had from start to finish, how consistent I was able to be getting into his service games and not getting broken myself. It was my most complete performance so far this week. So, yeah, I'd say it's the best one this week so far.
1: So Shelton will take on fellow American Lerner Tien. That is scheduled for 7:10 on center court. And before that, Hodar and Nakashima at 6 o'clock.

Thank you, Jay. It is 7:25, coming up on 7:26. Juno winner Naomi Cowan comes from a musical family. Her mom is a reggae vocalist, and her dad is a reggae producer who is also Bob Marley's road manager. Here's a song from Naomi Cowan's Juno-winning album, Welcome to Paradise. This is Version.

0: Dice.
1: That was Naomi Cowan with a version featuring Johnny Osborne.
2: It's 7:28 coming up after the 7:30 news. We're going to talk about Quebec Book Day. That's another thing on the calendar, Quebec Book Day. Tell us what you're reading. If it's from a Quebec publisher, you can let us know, 514-566-9066. We're going to talk to someone who is just getting in on Quebec Book Day and why this day matters for Quebec publishers. So join us for that conversation and more on Daybreak. And in the next hour, Raphaël Payari from the Montreal Symphony Orchestra, spoke to him yesterday. We're going to bring you that conversation in the last half hour. So big concert tonight outdoors at L'Esplanade. Sunny to start, then a mix of sun and cloud with a 40% chance of showers and risk of thunderstorms and a high of 25 degrees. Humidex 29. Hopefully the weather holds up for tonight's concert, because we are expecting mainly clouds of cloudy skies and still a chance of showers with the risk of a thunderstorm and a low of 17. Here's Lita.
3: With a lot of traffic in certain areas, still a delay if you're heading down to the South Shore through the Lafontaine Tunnel. Still a big accident, too, in the Sainte-Thérèse area. As you make your way from Bois des Filions, you're going to notice just lengthy delays along the 640 westbound towards that accident, just a little bit past the 15, but it's blocking the right and the center lane. So many emergency vehicles on the

This is CBC News. Good morning, it's 7:30. I'm Rowan Kennedy with your CBC News from Montreal. Some people are left still hoping for answers after a public meeting with Montreal police yesterday at City Hall. Chief Freddy Daguerre was questioned on what the force is doing to prevent racial discrimination. That after in June, a patrol unit in Montréal-Nord was dismantled due to allegations of racist and hateful acts. As Jenna Bedoso reports, Daguerre is promising a change of culture in their department.

0: least 20 people weren't able to enter City Hall on Tuesday, where residents showed up in force to question Police Chief Fadi Daguerre. Both the main and backup rooms were filled with Montrealers wanting answers. Three officers were suspended in June after some of their colleagues came forward with allegations they were discriminating against Arab and Black people. Daguerre says they're launching a response plan to rebuild trust.
1: Ce que le SPVM cherche à faire, il va continuer à le faire.
0: The plan includes disciplinary action with long-term oversight. He is promising transparent communication and consulting with residents on the issue. The president of the West Island Black Community Association, John Lee, says it's a good start.
2: It's very disturbing, and it's been going on for years. Happy that we're getting an update. Usually things go on behind the scenes, and the community don't know what's going on.
0: Some citizens feel that's still not enough. Daguerre said bringing change is a long and difficult process, but committed to doing the work. Geneva Doso, CBC News, Montreal.
3: In other news, Quebec Solidaire says it will appoint a super minister responsible for combating homelessness if they're elected this fall. Party co-spokesperson Ruba Gazal announced the plan while visiting various homelessness organizations in the Sainte-Marie-Saint-Jacques riding yesterday in Montreal. She says a single minister dedicated to the issue would ensure there's a constant partnership with community groups.
4: A super minister will have the power, will have the money, will have the ear of the premier. This is very important to be a priority to act and to resolve the problem.
3: And she says they'll also serve as a special advisor to the premier and have the ability to create interministerial crisis response teams. Enrollment at CEGEPs across the province is up, but the union that represents CEGEP staff says funding hasn't kept up. They're forecasting a 4% increase in students this fall. The two previous years also saw spikes in enrollment of about 5%. Eric Sir is president of the FPPC CSQ union.
5: You know, we have a nice problem in Quebec. Many, many more students, many, many more young people want to study in higher education in CEGEPs. We want to accept all those students that want to study in Quebec. And for that, there's got to be resources that are added into CEGEPs to hire the employees that are needed to help these students succeed.
3: Sir says whichever party takes power this fall needs to address the funding shortfalls to colleges. Looking at regional news now, an airport on Quebec's North Shore is paralyzed due to a lack of firefighting equipment. The Wabush Airport near the Labrador border has canceled flights until further notice. Sammy Aimon is with the union representing mining workers at the ArcelorMittal in Fermont. He says disruptions like these affect access to medical care.
6: Le fait que l'aéroport est présentement fermé, c'est un impact majeur pour la région.
3: He says it has a major impact. He says workers at the nearby mine are scrambling to find alternatives. The airport is an essential service for them and their family, he says. ArcelorMittal says 750 workers scheduled to travel have been affected by the disruption. There are new restrictions for Ontarians looking to return empties in Gatineau. The organization that manages Quebec's bottle deposit system says long lineups are forcing the changes. While it's illegal to collect a refund in Quebec for a container that wasn't purchased in that province, that hasn't stopped some Ontarians from trying. So now Ontario residents will be required to use an express option, having to drop off bags of unsorted containers for processing, and then they'll get their refund through the app about a week later. And finally, a community in the Eastern Townships wants to become Quebec's first official dementia-friendly community. Brome Lake is working to create friendlier and more accessible spaces for people living with the disorder. Sharon Yunnan-Reynolds has that story.
7: We're swimming across the lake.
8: This isn't your ordinary seniors meetup. Nearly everyone doing exercises here at the Three Pines Cafe is living with dementia.
7: So let's stretch our neck. We're going to look up at the ceiling.
8: It's a diagnosis that changed Patrick Quinlan's life and career.
9: Before, I was, had a lot of different things going on from a business point of view. So that was kind of the hard time in life for me.
8: The Regional Alzheimer's Society has secured federal funding to turn Brome Lake into a dementia-friendly community. That money will go towards training for city employees, emergency services, and local merchants, teaching them to better serve people with dementia. Véronique Prouillette is with the Alzheimer's Society. She says other measures will also be implemented, like clearer signage and specially designed public places.

0: cases.
1: That person has to live with Alzheimer's disease, but they still have their own personality, their own values, their own history.
0: The Alzheimer's Society of Canada estimates that by 2030, about 1 million Canadians will be living with dementia. Brouillette says the town of Brome Lake is preparing for that future with what she hopes is a part of a broader societal change. Sharon Yonan Reynolds, CBC News, Brome Lake.
2: And that was your CBC News.
3: Thank you, Rowan. That was Rowan Kennedy from the CBC Montreal Newsroom. Good morning. I'm Sean Henry. This is Daybreak on CBC Radio 1, the CBC News app. CBC Listen, it is 7:36. It is Wednesday, August 12th, sitting at 19 degrees, mainly sunny skies. It is 15 and partly cloudy in Morin Heights. It's 18 degrees right now in Hemingford. Coming up this half hour, it's Christmas in August for Quebec book publishers. Today is Quebec Book Day, a chance for us to celebrate and support Quebec-based publishers, ideally with our dollars. You can let us know what you're reading and what you intend to buy, 514-566-9066. We'll get into that in just a moment. First, over to Lita Polson with the morning commute.
4: And it's a nice commute. Overall, we do have some traffic jams to watch out for, including the one along the 640 in the westbound direction. So you're heading out of Bois des Filles. Everything is fine until you get on to the 640 in the westbound direction towards the 15, and it's very heavy due to a couple of vehicles involved in a crash just around the 640-15 interchange, and that's created congestion, and also the Metropolitan, and also DeCary North.
3: Also.
4: Oh, yeah. Wow. Oh, and 25 South.
3: Yes. 25 South, it goes without saying at this point.
4: I know. At this point, yes.
3: Thank you, Lita. It is 7:37. Today is Quebec Book Day. It's a day for Quebecers to buy a book at a Quebec bookstore from a Quebec-based publisher. Linda Mora is a professor in Canadian and Indigenous literature at Bishop's University. She's also the host of the podcast Getting Lit with Linda. She joins us in studio. Good morning.
5: Good morning, Sean Henry.
3: I love the name of your podcast.
5: Oh, thank you. I love it too.
3: Been saving all morning to say it. Said, I'm not going to tell you what the name of the podcast is. Wait till this interview. Here it is. Getting Lit with Linda.
5: Thank you for getting lit with me this morning.
3: How long have you been participating in Quebec Book Day?
5: Actually, just this year. It's my first year. I'm embarrassed to say I did not really know about this day before this year.
3: And when did you find out about this day? Say, okay, you know what? I'm on board.
5: Okay. So I was approached by ALAC, the Association for English Language Publishers in Quebec. And in conjunction with the Quebec Writers Federation, we decided we need to bring more attention to this day and the English language side of things, of the literary world here. So we decided to collaborate together to create a podcast episode.
3: Right. So for people who aren't familiar with Quebec Book Day, how would you describe it?
5: You described it really well just a moment ago by saying it's essentially Christmas in August. So it's this day that is really allocated to highlighting English language. Well, actually all publishers, French language and English language publishers and authors and bookstores, really to give attention to the kinds of things that were the artist scene, the literary scene in the province.
3: Yeah. And so many people might know it by its French name, J'achète un livre québécois, le 12 août, J'achète un livre québécois. Why do you think it has taken English language publishers longer to get on board?
5: Well, first of all, it has taken longer. I think that's exactly right. It started in 2014. In the French side of things. It's taken longer, I think, because we're a smaller community. We don't have the same kind of network or expansiveness that you might find in the Quebec side, or the French language side of Quebec. So I think that in part accounts for it.
3: Okay. Why is it important to have a day to highlight Quebec publishers?
5: I think it's a good question. I think it's important to understand that publishing is a very challenging industry. And so I think one of the things that we need to bear in mind is that publishing now, with the advent of AI and with competition from across the border and so forth, really needs to have that kind of support. So I think it's a good idea to have a day to show that kind of support.
3: Competition from AI, competition from across the border, competition probably from online too.
5: Yes, exactly.
3: Yeah, how do you manage all of that?
5: Beats me. I'm glad I'm not a publisher right now.
3: Yeah, what are some of the other challenges that you've been able to identify early within conversation with Quebec publishers?
5: Well, I think when we think about the fact that English language publishers are also dealing with a much smaller market.

0: Did you say a little lot or?
1: Well, quite a lot. Yeah. So there, for some reason, there's a resurgence in the memoir or biographical mm-hmm. kind of books. So that, for some reason, has become wildly popular alongside graphic novels.
0: Yeah.
1: The graphic novel is wildly popular. So shout out to Drawn and Quarterly, which is publishing both in French and English.
0: Yeah, yeah. You mentioned it before. You are you put together a podcast, especially for Quebec Book Day. What recent authors did you highlight, and why those authors?
1: Yes. Okay. So when we came together on that collaboration, we came up with this really long list first. We had about 20 authors, and there is no way that I can do a podcast episode with 20 authors.
0: Unless it's a very, very long podcast.
1: Oh, it would take a couple of days. Yeah, for sure. So we identified four authors. And what we did is we culled from that initial long list to come up with the four. So we included Kai Kello, Derek Montour, and Eileen Sandberg Miller, and Anita Rabadami, and Raymond B. Singer. And what we did is we each advanced one. There were four of us at the table. Each of us picked one, trying to be mindful of being representative of all kinds of concerns, including genre. Mm-hmm. Right? So we were representing a range of concerns.
0: What other classic Quebec books would you recommend for someone looking for something to read right now?
1: So do you mean a Quebec book that is English language based first or French language?
0: Either language.
1: Either way.
0: Yeah, either language.
1: All right. Well, if we're tackling the graphic novel, let's start with that.
0: Yeah.
1: I absolutely adore Boom. She has a wonderful book. I think they has a wonderful book called Jellyfish in English, but called La Meduse in French. Really good. Also, I adore Elise Mercier. She has a book called Naked in English, also in French. Wonderful. And they're available in both languages.
0: Ah, there you go. So there's some suggestions in both languages. What would you say to someone looking to read more but has difficulty getting started? There's so many distractions out there, right?
1: Yes.
0: So how do you, I still have a book in my bag. It's been a few, I actually told the audience what book it was. It's a Canadian book. It's a book. It's about it's city politics and municipal taxes, and it's from a Winnipeg author. But I started it. It's just a short read, but it's just sitting in my bag.
1: Well, that tells me though that it may not be propulsive enough for you. That you may want something else that really hooks you.
0: Yeah.
1: And brings you into the book.
0: How do you find that book that hooks you in, that brings you in?
1: I think it depends on what your interests are. So, I'd like to say that my interests are in part the graphic novel or memoir, mm-hmm. I love Indigenous literatures, for example. I love Michel Jean in both English and French. I've read his books in both languages. Yeah. I adore him. But I think, for example, I read Kevin Lambert in English. Mm-hmm. He writes horror. I've said elsewhere that if Stephen King and Alice Munro had a child, it would be Kevin Lambert. And so when I read his book for the first time, I didn't think I'd be hooked because I'm not a fan of horror. But the first chapter, I was in. And so I think you need to sort of be patient, walk into a bookstore, flip through a book and see what hooks you.
0: Yeah, I think that's the key. Walk into a bookstore, see what hooks, because a lot of the reading, of course, admittedly, is for work. And one of the reasons I got that book was just to kind of better understand some inner workings of municipal politics. But that was the reason I got the book. Like I said, I just got distracted by other things. It also got warmer. It also got warmer.
1: Hey, that affects our reading patterns, no doubt.
0: So maybe on a cold day, we have a few rainy days come up. Maybe I'll just finish it there. What keeps you coming back to books and reading novels?
1: Well, it's not just novels. So of the four, but I'm going to answer that question.
0: Sure.
1: Of the four writers I interviewed for that podcast mm-hmm. episode, I also interviewed Kai Kello, whom I adore. He's a poet. I love his work. Before the one he just did, Interposition, he had another collection called The Magnetic Equator, and it is one of my favorite all-time book collections of poetry. Yeah. But I am a prof of lit. But that doesn't mean that I would necessarily, everyone thinks, well, of course, you're reading all the time. But in fact, before the podcast, I wasn't reading all the time.
0: Okay.
1: And so what I decided was to do the podcast in part because I want to read all the time. That was why I did it to begin with. And I find the worlds that are constructed by literature sometimes just wonderful.
0: Yeah. I actually like the biographies and people who write about themselves and their life. One that I read this a couple of years ago, Pauline Marois, former premier of Quebec.
1: I haven't read it.
0: You haven't read it?
1: No.
0: It's interesting. You should read it. It's
1: adding it to my

0: I'm going to go get that for Quebec Book Day. I'm getting that book.
1: That's that one I read. It's just curious to see because, you know, we see these folks in public, right? We see how they present themselves. And it's always interesting to see, like, the inner workings and what's going through their mind and how they felt about certain moments that they lived. I mean, the certain headlines that happened and whatnot, so.
0: And what's going on behind the scenes when the headlines were going down.
1: Absolutely, yeah. So it was that kind of thing. So that was one of the books that I read. And I like hearing people's stories and I like hearing people tell their stories.
0: Yes, exactly.
1: Yeah.
0: As do I. This is why I think the memoir has this kind of uptake. I think we're now more curious.
1: Yeah.
0: About lives and multiple lives, not just the lives of high profile politicians, although that is of interest to me too.
1: Right.
0: But also other people's lives. What constitutes the fabric of members of society that are walking around us on a daily basis?
1: Yeah, lots of reading to do, and we should get to it as often as possible. Thanks for joining us. Happy Quebec Book Day.
0: Thank you. Right back at you.
1: Thanks for joining us. That was Linda Mora. She is the chair of Canadian Studies Program at Bishop's University and the host of the podcast Getting Lit with Linda. 7:47, here's Lita.
2: And a nice place to be reading those books, of course, EXO Trains, which, by the way, are working very well. I just took a quick peek at the Saint-Jérôme train. We had some issues yesterday. It's all fine today from Saint-Jérôme right down to Lucien Lallier and Vaudreuil-Hudson. No complaints. Same thing for all the other lines, too. And if you are heading out to the metro or to the REM, also working very well.
1: Talking about books to read, here's the 1977 song Book I Read by Talking Heads.

0: book I read from 1977. I checked the date, what day on 1977, because I'm always curious. When you're born that year, you want to know. But yeah, I was on the way. It's very close. It is 7:51. 2.5 days and dropping fast. That is the latest prediction from the Crash Clock, a satellite collision counter built by Canadian researchers. The clock estimates how long it could take for satellites to crash into each other or bits of space junk if they lose the ability to maneuver. The CBC's Manjula Selvaraj asks why this reading has some Canadian scientists stressed.
1: Earlier this year, Elon Musk's company, SpaceX, applied to the FCC, the Federal Communications Commission in the U.S., to put 1 million satellites into orbit. To put that number into context, right now, there are nearly 19,000 satellites in orbit. Now, SpaceX isn't the only company citing jaw-dropping numbers. The startup Orbital has asked the U.S. regulator for permission to launch 100,000 data centers into space. Another, called Reflect Orbital, angered environmentalists and astronomers with its plan to launch 50,000 mirrors into space to reflect sunlight onto parts of Earth.
2: Every company just has to get approval from their own government to launch, right? But then those satellites fly over the entire world.
1: Samantha Lawler is an associate professor of astronomy at the University of Regina. She's a fellow of the Outer Space Institute at the University of British Columbia, a Canadian-founded global network of space experts.
2: Yes, there's a lot of room, but everything's flying around many times faster than bullets. So, like, you can't just keep adding things to the system.
1: And the satellites that already orbit Earth rely on some delicate choreography to maneuver around each other safely. Take Starlink.
2: Right now, they're doing one collision avoidance maneuver every 75 seconds on average somewhere in their mega constellation.
1: To convey the magnitude of the congestion problem, Lawler and a group of Canadian scientists created the Crash Clock. Here's what it does. Now, imagine for a moment that the satellites in orbit right now are hit by a freak space weather event, like a solar storm, or that something disruptive unravels on the ground. The crash clock estimates how long it'll be before the satellites and debris in orbit crash into each other, possibly kicking off a chain reaction of collisions.
2: So we take all of the publicly available orbits, feed them into the software that looks at how often everything will come within a certain distance of each other, right? To make that calculation, we assume that everything has lost the ability to maneuver. So it's really like a worst case scenario.
1: In those dire circumstances, for orbital data from 2018, the clock estimates that there would be a collision in 164 days. With last year's data, it was down to 5.5 days. This May, the value was 2.5 days. Peter Brown says there's been a steep increase in satellite launches over the last few years.
3: We're injecting a lot more mass, a lot more surface area, and a lot more physical objects into orbit.
1: Brown is a professor in the Department of Physics and Astronomy at Western University. His group operates a system of cameras which monitors satellites and other debris flying over Canada on a nightly basis. It's a Canadian picture of the satellite scene, capturing millions of observations at stations from Eureka, Nunavut, to Lucky Lake, Saskatchewan.
3: And the principal thing that's changed in the last, let's say, decade is the emergence of what are called satellite constellations or satellite mega constellations. So most famous certainly are Starlink satellites, but there are others like OneWeb.
1: There have been satellite collisions before. The most famous example is the 2009 one between an active satellite, the Iridium 33, and a defunct Russian one, the Cosmos 2251. According to NASA, it produced more than 1,800 pieces of debris.
3: Much of that debris is still in orbit today. Well, I mean, one can imagine at the extreme, of course, if you put up billions or trillions of satellites, eventually you reach a point where, you know, the satellites start colliding, the collisions generate debris, that debris collides, creates more debris, you get like a cascade. This is something that, at least in a theoretical sense, was first proposed 40 years ago by a fellow by the name of Don Kessler, the Kessler syndrome.
1: Could this debris hit the ground? It's rare, but it happens. Over the last 2 years, two Saskatchewan farmers have found SpaceX debris in their fields.

0: Brown says there's a sort of self-cleaning mechanism at play when debris re-enters the atmosphere. It burns up, but the bigger concern is the pollution it causes.
1: And that may start affecting atmospheric chemistry, and there's enough of this material now being injected into the upper atmosphere that that is a very active area of research. Today, Starlink satellites are literally burning up every day.
0: There is a tension here. Brown says that space has become a pillar of modern society. These satellites support so many things we depend on, from cell phones to GPS. But just as we worry about congestion and pollution on the ground, both he and Samantha Lawler want us to also cast our eyes upwards and care about the fate of the space where the satellites roam. For CBC Radio, I'm Manjula Savaraja.
2: It's 7:57. Jay's back for a quick look at sports. And Jay, there's a big swimming meet getting underway in Los Angeles today.
3: Yes, the Pan Pacific Swimming Championships, the Pan Pacs, usually held every 4 years, but canceled last time because of COVID. So non-European countries competing, US, Australia, Japan, China, a really big international meet. So who will we be watching? Of course, Summer McIntosh. Her last big competition was here in Montreal for nationals. She was dominating, setting world records, doing her thing, and then she left. She got sick and couldn't compete.
4: I mean, obviously that was a really tough time and polarizing time just because, you know, I was coming off such a high and then waking up the next morning really not feeling well. But, you know, after I pulled out of the meet, my goal was just to get back on my feet as fast as possible heading into Pan Pacs because I knew it would be a quick turnaround. So that's what I've done. And, you know, I'm feeling great in the water now and I've done everything to prevent getting sick again. So, you know, I've definitely learned my lesson with that one. And yeah, now just getting super hyped for the meet coming up.
3: Yeah, so she's still at 19, by the way. She's part of a 42-person Canadian team competing at the pool. Mary-Sophie Harvé from Montreal, will be there as well, Sean.
2: Okay, thank you. 7:58, Rowan Kennedy is here with news headlines.
5: Good morning, Sean. Well, an airport near the Quebec-Labrador border has had to shut down due to a lack of firefighting equipment. It's caused major disruptions, especially for the mine workers who work nearby and their families because they're struggling to get around now. And we've also got another story about a community in the Eastern Townships that wants to become Quebec's first dementia-friendly community. We'll break that down coming up at 8:30.
6: Many stalled cars all of a sudden. One's on the 20 West, by the way, at 13 North. Also a problem on the 20 East, just a little farther along towards the Turcotte Interchange. And another stalled vehicle in Belleuil along the 20 West bound at the Arthur Branchot Bridge, and it's in the right-hand lane.
2: This is Daybreak on CBC Radio 1, CBC Listen. I'm Sean Henry. You can also download the CBC News app and listen to us on the go. We are going to get you ready for the OSM's big outdoor concert after World Report. Join us for that. Weather-wise, sun to start, then a mix of sun and cloud. There's a 40% chance of showers and the risk of a thunderstorm this afternoon and a high of 25 degrees, factor in the humidex 29. About the same thing for the evening and a low of 17. Hemingford, sun to start, then a mix of sun and cloud, 40% chance of showers, risk of a thunderstorm. We're expecting a daytime high of 25 degrees with the humidex 30.
7: This is World Report. Good morning. I'm Marcia Young. The minister responsible for Canada-U.S. trade is extending his trip in Washington. Dominic LeBlanc is hoping to cement a deal that would avoid looming 50% tariffs on Canadian exports to the U.S. The two countries are also trying to make headway on the CUSMA trade agreement. The CBC's Olivia Stefanovic joins me from Ottawa. Olivia, what is the latest?
8: Well, Canada's negotiating team remains in Washington, D.C. to work out technical details on a proposed trade deal with the U.S. Canadian sources tell CBC News that the two countries are working towards an agreement that can be presented to U.S. President Donald Trump early next week before a new 50% levy against hundreds of Canadian imports is set to kick in next Wednesday. Now, negotiations are coming down to the wire here, with the minister responsible for Canada-U.S. trade, Dominic LeBlanc, and Canada's chief negotiator, Janice Charette, staying in D.C. to see this plan through. LeBlanc and Charette were tight-lipped going in and out of their one-hour meeting with U.S. Trade Representative Jamieson Greer yesterday. And when he was leaving, LeBlanc told reporters that the Canadian team will have something more to say when the moment is right. And

0: Your report is out on the Canada-US-Mexico agreement. What can you tell us about it?
1: Well, it says there would be major economic impacts on both sides of the borders. That's according to a new report by the independent economic advisory firm, the Canadian-American Business Council, by Oxford Economics. The council says it found that if CUSMA were to end, approximately 214,000 American and 102,000 Canadian jobs would be lost. The council's report also notes that losing CUSMA would cost the Canadian economy $271 billion Canadian, but for the U.S., it would be even more than $1 trillion U.S. by 2035.
0: Thank you, Olivia.
1: You're welcome.
0: The CBC's Olivia Stefanovich in Ottawa. Residents in Montreal are demanding change within the city's police service. 16 officers working in one of the city's most diverse neighborhoods are being investigated for racism and abuse. The officers are accused of targeting Black and Arab people during police stops and cutting off the locks of Black men to keep as trophies. Last night, a public meeting was held by Montreal police, but as the CBC Sarah Levitt reports, many residents at that meeting left angry and disappointed.
2: What concrete changes can the community expect to see?
3: Stepping up to the microphone, Joan Lee has a direct question. The president of the West Island Black Community Association looks at Montreal Police Chief Fadi Daguerre for the answers.
4: So concrete actions, I think, first of all, when we meet the partners, they propose us some recommendation very soon we give a follow-up.
3: For many in the room at City Hall, that answer was too broad. The police chief there for a public meeting following a bombshell announcement in June that 16 police officers were being investigated for alleged racist acts against Black and Arab citizens. All 16 at one station in one of Montreal's most diverse neighborhoods.
4: Especially at Station 39, we're going to be doing some changes.
3: The police chief confirmed 3 officers have been suspended, 3 put on administrative duties, and the 10 others transferred to other stations. But he didn't provide much more information, citing the ongoing investigation. Outside City Hall, around 20 people briefly clashed with officers standing guard, angry they wouldn't be let into the meeting. The room inside was full, so too was a spillover section.
4: Definitivement, je présente toutes mes excuses.
3: Speaking to the room, Chief Daguerre acknowledged the hurt and presented his apologies for those who were victims of racism at the hands of police. Apologies many feel are too late and won't result in action. Sarah Levitt, CBC News, Montreal.
0: Over 100 wildfires are burning across British Columbia this morning, and crews are preparing for another day in the fight to contain the Bald Range fire. That fire has stretched across 180 square kilometers of land southwest of Okanagan Lake. Possible thunderstorms are in the forecast. These could make the flames more erratic, or they could give firefighters a break. The uncertainty is hanging over thousands of displaced people. The CBC's Michelle Allen reports.
5: A prayer circle around Okanagan Lake. People gather to support those who lost their homes to wildfire.
6: So we're really here just to pray, to remember our relationship to each other, to the land, to our responsibilities, to really look after one another.
5: Jennifer Lewis is with the Okanagan Nation Alliance. She's one of roughly 20,000 in BC under evacuation orders, most in the Okanagan Valley. Displaced from their homes, many are sleeping in cars or trailers.
7: It was just terrible. It was just so spooky. Me and the dog, all I did was sit and cry. But, you know, we're here, we're safe.
5: Summerland resident Raylene Park said she had just 15 minutes to flee the Bald Range fire. All she had time to grab were the essentials, like dog food and her family photos. She doesn't know when she'll be allowed back or what will remain. Some forecasted rain could provide a little relief in the next few days, but officials say they can't afford to count on it. And in other parts of the province, there could be wind and dry lightning, which could worsen current fires or start new ones. Officials say the crews battling these fires are exhausted, but there is help. Firefighters from Mexico are already on the ground. Another 102 from Costa Rica will arrive on Thursday. Michelle Allen, CBC News, Vancouver.
0: In Indonesia, at least one passenger is dead after a ferry caught fire.
8: Pak, kalau bisa masuk ke dalam sini, Pak. masuk ke dalam sini. Masuk, masuk.
0: Crew on a rescue boat called

0: All out to a jam-packed lifeboat. The ferry was carrying more than 100 people between Bali and Lombok. The islands are popular with tourists. Officials say the fire started early in the morning. The cause is being investigated. Earlier this month, another Indonesian ferry caught fire near the island of Madura. 5 people died and dozens are still missing. Rivers are drying up across parts of Europe. The continent is in its 5th stretch of extreme heat since May. As a result, river levels are at record lows, and the recent drought is exposing a lot about the region's past and future. CBC's Nick Logan explains.
1: Relics of German warships have risen from their watery resting places as the Danube River recedes to a point that's never been seen before.
2: It's sort of a snapshot of the Second World War history that's suddenly come to life from the depths.
1: Captain Arthur Galaxin teaches history at the Royal Canadian Military College in Kingston. He says Nazi Germany sank some 200 of its vessels where the river divides what is now Serbia and Romania. Drought has exposed these wrecks before, but record European heat has parched the Danube River basin enough for people in the village of Prahova to spot a dozen this year. The perilously low water levels have affected fishing, agriculture, tourism, and even power plants. But as climate change makes it all the more likely for heat waves, fires, and droughts like this to occur, Galaxin says,
2: it's very heartbreaking, but at the same time, this gives a wonderful opportunity to look into World War II history.
1: The Danube has started to rise again, but another heat wave will scorch Central and Eastern Europe this weekend. Nick Logan, CBC News, Fredericton.
0: And finally, people in Spain will have some of the best views of a total solar eclipse in Europe today. It also offers a team of Italian scientists a brief window to test a new tool. Megan Williams explains.
3: Tipo da sta parte qua. Com'è?
4: Inside this lab in Padua, northern Italy, scientists have spent the past 2.5 years building an instrument they hope could change the way we study the sun's outer atmosphere. It's called CISS, the Circular Slit Spectrometer, and today it gets its first big test at the Javalambre Observatory, high in the mountains of Aragon in eastern Spain. During a total eclipse, the moon blocks the sun's bright surface, making its normally hidden corona much easier to see. Existing spectrometers can take hours to scan that corona, line by line. But CISS is designed to capture an entire ring of it in a single image, allowing scientists to track changes that can happen in just minutes.
5: Non c'è spazio e tempo.
4: There is neither space nor time for the unexpected, says researcher Paola Zuppella, adding that good weather will be crucial. Totality, or total sun blockout, at the observatory begins around 8:30 this evening here in Europe, and the team will have barely more than a minute to get everything right. If the technology works, it could eventually be used on a space mission to study solar activity that can affect communications and power grids here on Earth. Megan Williams, CBC News, Pistoia.
0: And that is the latest national and international news from World Report News Anytime, cbcnews.ca. I'm Marcia Young.
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7: It is 8:10. It is Wednesday, August 12th. Good morning. I'm your host, Sean Henry, here on Daybreak. 18 degrees. Sunny skies in Montreal. It's 15 and partly cloudy in Morin Heights. It's 18 in Hemmingford. Lots to get to in this half hour. The Dorval train station getting a big makeover and a better connection to the airport. And we are going to hear from Via Rail on that. You'll also hear from the conductor and the director of the OSM, Rafael Payari. Before we get to all of that, here's Lita.
8: And a very nice morning. It's actually any problems that we had out of the way, with the exception of the 20 in the westbound direction, a stall just around First Avenue.
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9: Good morning. Montreal's police chief says systemic change is needed to address culture within the SPVM. He's responding to criticisms about racial discrimination within the department. Comes after outcry yesterday. There was a public meeting about this scandal that happened in Montréal-Nord. 16 officers under investigation because of that scandal. We'll have more on that coming up.
7: Thank you. It is 8:11. Via Rail launches a new project today that will change how commuters will use the Dorval train station. This new integrated station aims to link the Via Rail and EXO networks with the shuttle service to Montreal Trudeau Airport. Cal Elou joins us on the line. He is a spokesperson at Via Rail Canada.

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1: Good morning.
0: How do you plan to make connecting these different services easier?
1: Yeah, so today we're announcing the launch of the co-development phase of a new integrated station in Dorval. So it's going to become a one-stop shop for mobility in the area, reuniting Via Rail trains, EXO trains, airport shuttle on a single site on the current EXO station site. So we're working with a partner to design the whole thing through the next year, and we're expecting to start working on that next year.
0: Right, because even if right now all these services are in the same location, then there's some barriers to actually seamlessly going from one place to another.
1: Exactly. The offers are kind of fragmented in the area. So what we're aiming to do is really bringing everything together at the same place to make the whole process a lot more easier for passengers.
0: So give us an example, a concrete example of the options that will be available. Let's say, for example, someone trying to get to the airport.
1: So we'll have the brand new station from the same building. You'll be accessing the Via Rail trains, the EXO trains. We're just right next to the STM's Dorval terminus. So everyone coming in from everywhere in the city or even from Ottawa or Quebec City can get to that station, go on to a frequent shuttle to the airport. So really it's making the whole experience a lot simpler for everyone.
0: So I guess will there be less walking from one service to another?
1: Exactly. Less walking, less friction, more predictable journey. So really, it's about offering a better experience to everyone.
0: I'm curious, how will the STM, the RTM, EXO, and Trudeau Airport and Via Rail work together on this project? You are separate services. You all have separate missions, separate demands, separate needs. How is this all going to work?
1: And that's the beauty of the approach we're taking. So with a co-development phase, we are designing the whole project with everyone's input. So we are working with ARTM, EXO, Aéroport de Montréal, every level of government involved, and all of the organizations in the area. So that's what's great with this. Everyone will be heard. The input will be taken right from the beginning.
0: That's a lot of people at the table, though. So what if one agency disagrees, has a different vision in how this all comes together?
1: Well, you know, it's all about collaboration. And what we have here is really a net benefit for everyone. There's really no one who's going to be left out. So really, it's about working together over the next year, designing something and bringing benefits to the population.
0: What's the timeline for all of this?
1: So the co-design, the co-development phase will last up until early 2027, when we can expect a groundbreaking.
0: Right. So groundbreaking, but then at the end of this, when will people be able to access all of this?
1: Oh, well, that depends on the design, right? So this is exactly the things that we're going to determine over the co-development phase.
0: Right. Or are we talking 5 years, 10 years, probably not 20 years, but maybe 5 or 10, rough timeline?
1: Oh, less than that. We're aiming to have shovels in the ground next year, and, mm-hmm. and construction could take like from 2-5 years. But again, this will be determined along the next phase.
0: How much will this all cost?
1: Budget will be determined by the final project. So, you know, right now we have a scope for the EXO station, and that's what's great with the project. It's going to be designed as a universal connector. So we'll be building it for the current needs, for the current transportation needs, but it's going to leave the door open for any addition down the line. So really, we're working with something that's very flexible here.
0: Who will pay for this? Is it Via Rail paying for this? Is it for the different transit agencies who have all talked about their financial challenges in the last little while, levels of government? Who's involved in paying for all of this?
1: So this is coming from funding we have received from the Government of Canada back in 2021 to help reduce bottlenecks and improve fluidity in the area. So we're going to, VRL is paying the bill, but we're also working with the partners. If they have additional needs, their participation will be required.
0: But no final price tag just yet.
1: Not yet.
0: Mm-hmm. The REM station, the REM airport station, scheduled to open sometime in 2027. How will this new hub connect to it?
1: With the shuttle. So the station will be, the REM station will be in the airport. We're a bit in the periphery of it, but with the airport shuttle, passengers from the Dorval station, from the new multimodal station, will be able

0: get there. And in any case, we are connecting with the REM down at Gare Centrale.
1: All right. So we'll be watching for that. Thanks for joining us this morning.
0: Thank you.
1: That is Cal Elou, spokesperson for Via Rail Canada. Lita.
2: Looking at the Vaudreuil Hudson trains going right through there right now and on time, on schedule at this point. And should you need actually to head to the airport right now, it's probably one of the best times to do just that. No delays whatsoever on the 20 or Côte de l'Ouest.
1: All right. Thank you. The time is 8:17. That was Athletes March number 1 by Montreal composer Victor Vogel. Tonight you can hear this marching song live at the Esplanade of the Olympic Park. The Montreal Symphony Orchestra is celebrating 50 years since the historic 1976 Games with a free concert there. Music and artistic director Raphaël Payari will be conducting. Here's our conversation about the upcoming event. Raphaël Payari, good morning.
3: Good morning. Good morning.
1: Why is it important for you to include Athletes March number 1 in this show?
3: Oh, it's a beautiful way of also we are starting it the 50th anniversary of when the Olympic Games happened. And this was the way that everybody was actually entering this beautiful stadium and getting all together. So it's a nice way to do a little bit like a time capsule, trying to go back 50 years ago, you know?
1: What is your favorite part of this piece instrumentally?
3: Well, because the beautiful thing is that we know that there are several athletes that has to come, but we're using the theme, and we know that several, let's say, confederation needs to be in one part, so one can imagine that there are countries that have larger numbers of athletes, and we have to kind of put ourselves in those moments, trying to think that maybe this is going to be from a country that has many, many, many athletes all together, or a country that actually doesn't have as many representatives. So it is good to kind of play out with all of this changing of key to making sure that all of the countries that are actually going around will be able to have their proper representation.
1: It'll bring back a lot of memories.
3: Yeah, indeed. Even though, you know, I wasn't there. I wasn't born just yet, but I have seen enough Olympic Games to know how would that go.
1: What does it mean to you to lead the symphony in this performance?
3: Oh, it's fantastic. Being part of, let's say, the celebration of this, and every time that we go and make our annual rendezvous with everybody in front of thousands of people, it is great. It's our way of kind of making sure that everybody could share our love for music. I'm knock on wood, always the climate, the weather, it helps us. And sometimes we have birds coming around, and it's great just to that people will see what we do and how we love it, and we want to share it with as much people as possible. So it's a beautiful way of doing it all together outside in a beautiful day.
1: What's your favorite part of the event?
3: Gathering with that amount of people. We, with the orchestra, we play and we think and play all the pieces as if we were playing in our beautiful Maison Symphonique. But actually, we know that there are a lot of people that they are just coming for that and having to maybe for the first time, maybe other people they know and they always come every year, but just to share all together. This kind of a community in one space for a certain amount of time, that sentiment is just wonderful. That feeling is just phenomenal.
1: One of the things I always remember about this event is it starts at around 7 o'clock, and then the sun eventually sets in the 8 o'clock hour. So you see that transition from daylight and it starts to get dark.
3: Exactly. And you will also get all the colors, you know, a little bit the pink and things like that. And lately we have been, I only see the photos because of course I'm conducting, but I cannot see it. But lately it has come when the sun is setting, there are always a bunch of birds, a flock of birds that it just go on top of us. And it's kind of magic, you know, it almost feel like we put those birds there to do it, but no, it's just nature. It's wonderful.
1: Something to look out for sure. Quebec icon Diane Dufresne is also making a special appearance. How are you honoring her historic 1984 concert at the Olympic Stadium during this concert?
3: Well, we're going to be having her appearance will be the In de la Beauté du Monde, with also her hit Oxygen, you know, that is going to have it in there. So it is kind of a beautiful, it's a theme that

0: like I mentioned before, I wasn't born during that time, but I know that it's very important. It's a beautiful way of kind of putting all back together. When we were rehearsing the piece, many of the players there were super excited. It's like, oh my God, she's going to be here, you know? So it's wonderful.
1: Yeah, we have a little bit of L'Hymne à la Beauté du Monde. Let's listen to some of it.

0: You're talking about the excitement of working with Diane Dufresne. How about you? How would you describe working with her?
1: I'm looking forward because, I mean, it's so great to have this icon and be sharing the stage. It gets some electricity. I'm super happy.
0: Is there something about, you know, watching her perform or the way she performs that catches you?
1: Well, yeah, because she's always so honest, and it's all about what she's actually saying. You know, it is not only a good tune, but actually the words mean something, and you could always feel it. That's why she has that kind of connection, immediate connection with everybody. It's just wonderful.
0: The symphony also were playing an arrangement of some familiar pop tunes from Madonna to Pink Floyd. Why did you want to include pop icons in a program of classical composers like Beethoven?
1: Yeah, well, because the whole idea is that we're celebrating these 50 years, and there are many things that have happened at the Olympic Stadium during these 50 years, including this fantastic pop and rock icons that have passed. I mean, we are doing a medley that it will be having a bit of Michael Jackson, AC/DC, Pink Floyd, Rolling Stone, Madonna, and all of these amazing actors that have been through here in Montreal. So we are doing a little bit of an homage with Dennis. It's going to be short, but it's our way to kind of remembering, getting again like a time capsule of the wonderful thing that has happened in the last five decades.
0: It's almost like you'll be sitting there at L'Esplanade listening, but after that you can walk down alongside the Olympic Stadium and like see some of those, like Madonna, for example, say, oh yeah, they just played some Madonna before, or Pink Floyd, and really put all those events together.
1: Exactly. That's the whole idea. And that at the same time, we are Orchestra Symphonie de Montréal. So this is why we're also going to have our Beethoven, and we're going to be playing with Ravel, with Daphne and Chloe. So it's a beautiful celebration, I think.
0: And of course, this is an outdoor event. It's a free event. How can an orchestra like the OSM work towards making classical music more accessible to everyone?
1: Well, this is one of the things that we wanted to have, you know, that we just try to go to, maybe some people might feel intimidated by it because of the past, or they will not think that it's for them. So we just wanted to expose them. And I always have the feeling that the power of music has their own way of getting into people. And people might see that maybe like it or maybe not, but the only thing that they need to do is just be there and at open ears, and the music will do the rest.
0: How do your musicians feel about performing these kinds of concerts in a different setting than what they're used to?
1: Oh, we know everybody thinks about that joy of you know, sharing what we do on stage. So we are always looking forward for the summer that we know that we won't be in our La Maison Symphonique chez nous, that we're going to be outside, but we will actually be having this electricity from the audience. There are a lot of different, we have been coming last week, we're doing a bunch of concerts in different parks, and it's always great to see the different communities, and some people, children, any age that they will come and say, like, oh, this is my first concert, and that is kind of make us smile all the time.
0: The Esplanade is starting to become chez vous for you as well.
1: Yes, it's really wonderful. That was one of my first concerts that I did after I was named music director of the orchestra, and it's just incredible. It's beautiful.
0: How about you? How do you get ready for concerts?
1: Oh, you do a lot of preparation before, and then you just enjoy. It's like you do all the hard work before, but then when we are on the stage at the moment of the concert, we are just having a wonderful time.
0: Have a pre-concert ritual?
1: Not really. If I can, sometimes if I can get there a little nap, it's fine, but I actually do not have an actual ritual. And I like to arrive the last possible second and just go on stage.
0: Off you go.

0: Enjoy the concert. Thanks for joining us.
1: Thank you. Thank you very much for the invitation.
0: That was Raphaël Paré. He is the music and artistic director of the Montreal Symphony Orchestra. Tonight, the orchestra transforms the Olympic Park Les Parades into a massive open-air stage. It is 8:26. Let's get to the Daybreak text message line. A few of you writing in on our conversation about books. One person writing in to say, again, all my books at Renaissance or secondhand shops. I'm reading Sleeping with the Enemy, Coco Chanel's Secret War. Another person, this is Don Monroe, listening online on the CBC Listen app from Cape Breton. Good morning. Saying, going back to your chat and the idea that you have a book in your bag that you're not anxious to get back to, I think we need to give ourselves permission to simply not finish a book. Too many times, I think we start a book that's boring or a slog, and we have this feeling that we have to finish it before moving on to reading our next book. But what happens, I think, is that we avoid that boring book, so we don't end up reading anything at all. So better to ditch a dull book and move on to something else. Cheers. Thanks for that. Jay Turnbull.
2: Sometimes all those boring books at some point get really interesting. So it's tough to give up on those.
0: Yes.
2: It's not like a movie, you can do that, I guess. I don't know, books are hard for me to say no to. You've invested whatever, how many hours reading it. Like, yes. I don't want to give up now.
0: Exactly.
2: It's got to get good at some point.
0: I got distracted. That was the thing. I just got mostly distracted.
2: Yeah. I mean, stupid social media, right? It's like, it's just so much easier
0: to... and everything else.
2: Yeah, no, it's true.
0: Jay's looking at the day in sports.
2: Yeah, so the Canadian Open this evening, Rafael Horar and Brandon Nakashima playing at 6:00. After that, Ben Shelton will take on a fellow American, Lerner Tien. That's scheduled for 7:10 on center court. Those are semifinals, of course. In soccer, the Montreal Roses return to action tonight. They'll be hosting Simcoe County Rovers FC at Stade Boreal. So that's the part of the first ever Women's Canadian Championship quarterfinals. That's a 6:00 start as well.
0: Okay, thank you. It is 8:28, and coming up on The Current this morning, the National Affairs Panel, they're going to join guest host J.P. Tasker to discuss the ongoing trade war with the United States ahead of a crucial trade deadline and federal by-elections approaching next month. The stakes are high for Prime Minister Carney if he doesn't get a good deal with the U.S. There's going to be fallout. So that conversation is coming up on The Current this morning right after the 8:30 news. And as we've been talking about, there's a lot of conversations about what concessions Canada may or may not make. So all that is definitely going to be part of the continued conversation on The Current. That is it for us for today. Tomorrow on the show, we are headed to Rosemont, La Petite Patrie, specifically Little Italy, Quincaillerie, Dante, 70 years and counting. We're going to speak to the co-owner tomorrow on the show. And if you've been there, you can let us know. Daybreak text message line 514-566-9066. I popped in yesterday to say hi. It was a lovely experience. Anyway, we'll have that for you tomorrow. Right now, we are sitting at 21 degrees in Montreal. In Morin Heights, about 15 degrees or so. My God, it might have become a little warmer in a little while. Yeah, 17 degrees. And Hemingford, I'll update my forecast really quickly. 19 degrees. Have a good one. Here's Lita.
3: With two big problems. 20 West, accident at 13. And also on the 15 northbound in Saint-Jérôme, another big accident. So those are two major traffic jams.

0: This is CBC News. Good morning, it's 8:30. I'm Rowan Kennedy with your CBC News from Montreal. Montreal's police chief says cultural change is needed within his department to address racial discrimination. Fadi Daguerre is facing calls for accountability as 16 officers from Montréal-Nord are under investigation for racist and hateful acts. At a public meeting at City Hall yesterday, Daguerre announced three have been put on administrative leave. Jenna Badoso reports.
1: Mr. Daguerre, enough is enough. We need results. We need concrete gesture.
2: Montreal Police Chief Fadi Daguerre says he's heard people's demands loud and clear. He says he has spoken with community organizations and residents since June, including at a meeting at City Hall last night.
1: There's going to be action plan coming from the community, with the community, and it's going to be permanent. It's not going to be like we consult you, then we're going to start building our own plan. No.
2: That plan will come in November. In the meantime, he says the service is reviewing its cultural awareness and anti-racism training and exams. In June, the department set up a hotline for complaints about racial discrimination. It's investigating 50 so far, and seven of them were about officers in Montréal-Nord. Daguerre says a systemic and cultural change within the SPVM won't happen overnight.
1: But it takes

0: time. It takes 7 to 10 years, you know, because you follow training one day, then the day after, you're not racist anymore. You don't have any bias. It takes time.
1: Dardia Joseph argues one immediate change police could implement is banning street checks.
2: Why the police is still committed to using a practice that has been shown to be disproportionately used against racialized people?
1: Daguerre says the issue isn't street checks, but the officers who abuse their power. Geneva Doso, CBC News, Montreal.
3: In other news, about 40 people have been forced out of their homes after a major fire yesterday in Waterloo, Quebec. It happened in a residential building run by the Municipal Housing Authority on LeClaire Street. One person was transported to hospital in Granby, where they're in stable condition. The fire department says 3 of the dozen apartments have been severely damaged, and the families who lived in them will likely need temporary accommodations. Provincial police are now investigating whether it could have been caused by arson. Flights to and from the Wabash Airport near the Quebec and Labrador border have been canceled until further notice. PAL Airlines says the interruption is due to a lack of firefighting equipment at the airport. As Julia Israel reports, the cancellation leaves residents scrambling to make alternative plans.
4: For those who live and work in Fermont, Quebec, when the nearby Wabash Airport closes, transportation alternatives are far and few in between. Sammy Aimant is with the union representing mining workers at the ArcelorMittal in Fermont. He says disruptions like these affect access to medical care, and that with long hours on the road in between airports, transportation should be treated as an essential service. The mine says 750 workers scheduled to travel have been affected by this interruption. Aimant says it's not the first time this year that flights have been grounded due to fire safety issues at the airport, and he says it's the responsibility of the provincial and federal governments to keep airports open. On social media, Fermont Mayor Patrick Lacerte wrote that the town is looking into the long-term solutions to avoid these interruptions happening again. Julia Israel, CBC News, Montreal.
3: And finally, Montreal Pride says more than 1 million people took part in the events it hosted last week. This morning, it called the festival a big success, showcasing artists and local entrepreneurs. Some members of a circus from Nunavik in northern Quebec are happy they got to show their colors during the parade on Sunday. Bianca McEwen has their story.
5: Members of the Southern Quebec Inuit Association were among those who marched and danced at Montreal Pride, including Dara Doe, the association's event coordinator.
6: The overall word was enjoyment and it was community.
5: This is the second time ever SQIA has attended Pride, with the association also doing workshops and a brunch leading up to the parade. Tina Pisukti, the executive director, says events like this are important to give Inuit a safe space to be themselves.
6: Unfortunately, homophobia, transphobia, these things still exist and are still very prevalent. And it's really important for us to keep safe space for these individuals, support them, and allow them to go through their journeys in the way that they see fit for themselves.
5: She says some Inuit may not be out to their family, and it's important to show support.
6: And so we try to ensure that we're creating a safe space where people don't feel that there can be any harm or repercussion following their participation.
5: With Pride celebrations wrapped up in Montreal, Inuit in Ottawa can still look forward to Pride the last weekend of August. Bianca McEwen, CBC News, Iqaluit.
3: And that was your CBC News. It is 8:35 on this Wednesday morning. It's August 12th, and Lita Polson has another look at traffic.
7: Thank you so much, Roan. And it's been a beautiful morning, beautiful sunny morning. A couple of places you may get caught. 20 westbound, for example, they are still clearing away the last of the vehicles involved in a major accident. That's around 32nd Avenue. The backup is still to about the Angrignon area. Loss of time, 5 to 7 minutes max at this point. 13 south is still sluggish from an early problem down towards the 20 and 15 north. This is where you'll find a big traffic jam in both directions, actually 15 north and south in the Saint-Jérôme area, Boulevard La Salette, and that's due to a major accident. It is on the northbound side, but again, the southbound side also affected due to Curiosity. And as far as public transit goes, this morning hasn't been that bad at all. All forms were

0: Working very well, including the Rêve Saint-Denis with packs of 5 to 15. And Saint-Jérôme trains, platform change. If you're heading to the Vimont or De La Concorde stations, watch which platform you're standing on.
1: Thanks a lot, Lita. Taking a look at the Environment Canada weather forecast now. Montreal today, sunny early this morning, and then a mix of sun and cloud. Chance of showers this afternoon, risk of thunderstorms as well. The high is 25, humidex 29, UV index 7 or high. Tonight, it's looking like mainly cloudy with a 40% chance of showers this evening. Risk of thunderstorms continue in the low 17.

0: Mr. Carney's put a lot of chips on the table. He's conceded a lot and hasn't gotten a lot in return. He has to deliver on his promise to Canadians. That's why many Canadians lent him their vote. And so he better get her done.
1: President Donald Trump is threatening even higher tariffs on some Canadian goods, 50% levies that could take effect next week. The opposition Conservatives in Ottawa are now ramping up the pressure on Prime Minister Mark Carney to cut a deal and avoid the worst of it. Carney's chief trade negotiator is in Washington, locked in tense talks with the Americans, as both sides clamor to put together an agreement that will satisfy Trump. Our national affairs panel is here to discuss the latest high-stakes tariff negotiations. Also this morning...
2: For many people, it's just second nature if they turn a game on to be betting on it, or even to be betting on games they're not watching, which might be signs that you're getting carried away.
1: Online gambling has taken over sports, from the ads during the games to the broadcasters talking about your favorite players. In 30 minutes, the author Danny Funt on why the very leagues that said legalized gambling would be their ruin suddenly embraced it, and the fear that a star athlete getting caught in a gambling scandal could burn those leagues to the ground. Then we begin a new CBC podcast, The Cult Queen of Canada. The story takes us to a small village in Saskatchewan and the arrival of a cult leader who calls herself the Queen of Canada. It's a look at how online extremism bleeds into everyday life. That's in an hour. But we begin with that looming tariff deadline. I'm JP Tasker, in for Matt Galloway, and this is The Current. It's coming down to the wire. A week from today, American tariffs will kick in on a wide range of Canadian goods. Canadian negotiators were in Washington again yesterday trying to stave off those 50% tariffs. CBC News is reporting that Canada-U.S. Trade Minister Dominic LeBlanc and his American counterpart Jamieson Greer hope to have a plan ready to present to U.S. President Donald Trump early next week. Just a week ago, President Trump said this to a crowd in Las Vegas.
3: Canada's nasty. They are. They're nasty. People think Canada, they're nasty. People, I love the people, but they're nasty. Nasty leadership.
1: This all comes with three federal by-elections underway, wildfires burning in BC, and a referendum looming in Alberta. I'm now joined by two people to make sense of this political landscape. Stephanie Levitz is a senior reporter in the Globe and Mail's Ottawa Bureau, and Ryan Tumulty is a political reporter for the Toronto Star. Steph, Ryan, good morning.
4: Good morning. Good morning.
1: Nice to hear both of your voices. I'll start with you, Steph. How much pressure is there on the Prime Minister to avoid these new tariffs?
4: I think there's two kinds of pressure on him, right? I mean, the biggest kind of pressure is, as it said in the lead into the program this morning, this is what he promised Canadians. He promised he was the guy to get the deal and deal with Donald Trump. And we've had fits and starts of that since Mark Carney became Prime Minister. But these 50% tariffs, JP, like these are catastrophic kind of tariffs, right? I think the Globe and Mail is reporting this morning, my colleagues saying that the Canada's trade negotiator, Janice Charette, talked about falling off a cliff, you know, if we have this kind of tariff. So that's an immense kind of pressure for the Prime Minister, because it will determine the economic trajectory of this country. And then there's the political pressure attached to that, right? And making good on his promises, and whether Canadians will continue to reward his government with so much support if he can't get this done.
1: Yeah, Ryan, I mean, Canada, of course, has already been dealing with tariffs for more than a year now. We've already lost thousands of auto sector jobs as a result. I think I was looking at the latest stats of at least 6,500 car assembly jobs alone are gone as a result of Trump's actions to this point. The steel industry is on the ropes. How punishing

0: other markets. So these tariffs are going to lead to layoffs, and they're going to lead to layoffs quick if they come in. So, you know, to add to what Steph was saying, this is what the political pressure is. It's not just that the prime minister promised he could solve this. It's that if he doesn't solve this, there are going to be real immediate economic consequences felt right across this country.
1: Yes, Steph, we talked on the show yesterday about the politics of the Canadian boycott of American alcohol and the possibility that this booze ban actually might be lifted as part of these negotiations. What other compromises are we expecting Ottawa to make in order to avoid this next batch of tariffs, you know, tariffs you're calling catastrophic? What else is Canada-U.S. Trade Minister Dominic LeBlanc proposing to get us out of this tricky situation?
2: I mean, I think there are a couple of conversations right on the table. Some of it is less of, okay, what are we willing to give up, and more, what is Canada willing to live with? Which is to say, are we going to get to a 0% tariff regime across the board on steel, aluminum, auto? Probably not, right? So what's the number? Are we going to agree to quotas? Are we going to do something? And I giggle a bit because supply management, right? Which is something that irritates the Americans to no end. And I'm talking about, you know, the way the government manages the supply of dairy and other agricultural products in this country. Irritates the Americans, but it is such a fundamental sort of economic agriculture policy in this country. I don't know how much wiggle room there can be on that politically for the prime minister, especially when you're staring down a by-election in Quebec, especially when there's a Quebec provincial election with separatist overtones to it. So I would think, but these are all things on the table. Just as the prime minister has consistently said, everything's on the table if it means trying to get the best deal possible for Canadians.
1: Ryan, do you think there's an appetite among Canadians right now to accept more concessions? I mean, we've already given up quite a bit, right? We've scrapped the digital services tax just recently, of course, the Gordie Howe Bridge, sharing some of the net revenues with the Americans, even though we footed the bill for that thing entirely. And there have been others. And we've got almost nothing in return to this point. Do you think that Canadians are really willing to look past some concessions that Carney might have to offer up here to get to a deal?
0: Yeah, I mean, I'm very interested by that question. I think that question is the million-dollar question in Canadian politics right now. I mean, the concessions that you talk about, I don't want to downplay them, but the digital service tax, it was not in place yet. We just agreed not to do it. The Gordie Howe Bridge, I think people could see the wisdom of not letting a giant bridge stay closed, even if the deal did suck. And I think, you know, the concessions on streaming, for example, the government stepped in with tax revenues to make up the difference there. The average Canadian who's been avoiding U.S. travel for a year now, who's boycotted Florida and Vegas, who's tried to buy Canadian strawberries at a grocery store in January, which is not exactly an easy thing to do. I think if there's a big concession here that affects their daily economic life, that's going to hurt the party for sure. I'm not sure Canadians really have the appetite for it, even if on a broad scale it is the right economic thing to do.
1: I had some Ontario strawberries in May, and that was not much of a sacrifice, I'll tell you, right? Steph, obviously we've heard from Conservative leader Pierre Poilievre as well, and he says the Prime Minister needs to show, quote, some backbone and not make any more concessions to the Americans. I mean, that's a bit of a change of tone for him, I think, right? I mean, you and I have followed Poilievre closely on this American issue, and now he's saying no concessions to the Americans. Do you think that he can capitalize on something like this, Pierre Poilievre?
2: And it's a great question, because capitalize would mean that Canadians would turn away from Mark Carney and look to Pierre Poilievre and say, you know what, I trust this guy more. I think this guy is the one who's going to get this deal. I think his way is the right way. And there is not a single poll right now that shows that. Right. And in fact, you know, the numbers for the Conservatives continue to be dismal, to say the least. And so I do think it's easy to be in opposition. The luxury of being in opposition is that you get to challenge the government. You get to make points and make arguments that perhaps deep down in your political soul, you know, that should, if you were the prime minister, you might not even be able to abide by the things you're saying. I do think that, you know, Pierre Poilievre is right to try and hold Mark Carney to his promise of elbows up, to his promise of fighting for Canada. And if the prime minister has an issue, it's that the political communications around this file don't suggest that fight. You know, I know that, you know, the digital services tax was something

0: something we said, you know, we hadn't even done yet. We took it off the table. But all of that looks like capitulation. Mm. And so at what point does it look like Mr. Carney is standing up for Canadians and winning a victory for them? And Pierre Poilievre is right in that assertion. The idea that we should just walk away, I guess, from the bargaining table and say, we're not doing anything until you drop the tariffs. That's not negotiating. That's not the art of the deal, in the president's prior words.
1: Yeah, Ryan, I mean, we heard from Conservative MP Michelle Rempel-Garner. She spoke to reporters yesterday. She said it's time for Mark Carney to deliver on this. She also was asked, though, perhaps most interestingly enough for our next question here, about the public spats within her own party. Here's a bit of what she had to say on that.
2: I think it's very healthy for any political party to go through a period of introspection, especially on how we best serve our constituents.
1: Ryan, you follow the Conservative Party closely. What has that introspection looked like within the Conservative Party up to now?
3: I mean, it's looked like a fair bit of division, and a lot of people are using that introspection as a moment to decide they don't want to be there anymore. You know, we saw Larry Brock step down. We've seen Richard Martel move to the Senate. Another Conservative MP, Kathy Wagenthal, is leaving. You know, I think it's, you know, obviously the Liberals have lost some MPs over the course of the last year as well. But mostly they've lost them to things like ambassadorships, new postings, new opportunities. The Conservatives have been losing MPs to the Liberals mostly. And then quite a few of them, you know, have decided just a year after they're elected that they don't want to be part of this movement anymore. I think that's a challenge for the party. You know, I think the polling numbers are a challenge for the party, especially the reversal. You know, this, you know, 18 months ago, Pierre Poilievre looked like a surefire next Prime Minister of Canada. There was almost no doubt in it. And so, you know, I think the party is struggling right now. I think it'll be interesting to see what they come back with in the fall. The summer was not good for this party. The poll numbers have slipped, and Mr. Poilievre has stepped into disputes he didn't need to step into, you know, with BC Conservative leaders, with former members of his own staff who he dismissed as, you know, liberal communication consultants. Right. I can't remember the exact words he used, but he really has, you know, I don't think has strengthened the party that much over the course of the summer, and it'll be interesting to see what he comes back with in the fall.
1: Yeah, Steph, as Ryan says, the polls are absolutely a challenge. I think there were three polls this week, right? And they all showed a substantial lead for the Liberals over the Conservatives. It's frankly not even close, right, if we're to believe some of the latest numbers. And it seems like, you know, Pierre Poilievre's leadership is on shaky ground, at least with the voting public. Is he in any danger of being turfed given these dismal polls?
0: It's a great question, right? Because it to be turfed, there's two ways that can happen. One caucus can decide to vote him out using the Reform Act, which is their right and their legal privilege, I suppose. The other way is for him to just quit, for the pressure to get too much, for the landscape ahead not looking great. I think there's danger of both of those things. It seems to me that the mood in caucus ebbs and flows a bit. It bubbles out into the surface at what we saw, you know, in that horrible, say, 72 hours for Pierre with his comments about the lobbyists, the public infighting. You know, somebody in caucus said to me, well, now you guys see what it's been like behind closed doors for the last year. Mm. You know, it's not... The mood isn't great. And I think some of that, you know, if you look at sort of stages of grief and all of these things, the Conservatives still haven't come to terms with what happened to them in the 2025 election under Pierre Poilievre's leadership. And there is a huge difference, I would submit, between being the opposition in a minority parliament where an election could happen at any time and you're constantly sort of on that electioneering drive to being an opposition party in a majority government, however slim this majority is, because it is razor, razor thin for the Liberals. But there's a different thing there. And I don't know that they've mastered yet that shift to being in opposition, accepting where they are and figuring out a path forward. If Mr. Poilievre can demonstrate that he's got that under control, he may be able to survive, because, you know, the issue set that the Conservatives are on about most often, the economy, affordability, housing, these are very salient issues for people. They continue to be salient. The challenge for them right now seems to be the messenger, not the message.
1: Is there anybody waiting in the wings?

0: Kings to take over for Poilievre, Steph, if it does come to that point where he is pushed out by his caucus?
1: I could say with certainty that there are a lot of people wondering, hey, is this my time? Hey, could I do this? And a lot of those same people being like, nope, it isn't. Mm-hmm. You know, that going up against Mark Carney right now would be a fool's errand. That there's no point, that could they win the party? There's a lot, you know, a lot of mechanics involved in winning a leadership race. There's a huge difference, I would submit, between somebody who could win a general election as leader of the Conservative Party and somebody who could win a leadership race in the Conservative Party. They're not necessarily the same thing.
0: Yeah.
1: And you wonder if people are just saying, you know, why don't we just wait it out until the next election? And if we lose that election, well, Mr. Poilievre has to just leave. He won't be able to stay on. And that's the better and perhaps healthier thing for the party.
0: Ryan, there are a couple elections coming up, but they're by-elections, and they will be at the end of this month. Two fairly safe Liberal seats, and then there's one in Quebec recently vacated by a Conservative, as you mentioned, going off to the Senate. What are you watching for here? What's at stake for the various political parties that will contest these electoral contests?
2: Yeah, to me, I think the party that has the most at stake in this is the Conservatives. The Conservatives hold that seat right now, or did until Richard Martel stepped away. But I think their ability to hold it is you know, tense. If we look at the polls and we put them into that Chicoutimi-Laforte by-election, I think it'll be very difficult for the Conservatives to hold on to that. To that seat, especially with both the Liberals and the Blocs eyeing for it. So, you know, for the Conservatives, all of the by-elections that we have seen since this Parliament came back, none of them were surprises. None of them were cases where the Conservatives lost a seat they should have held or something like that. It was mostly safe Liberal seats returning as safe Liberal seats. So, you know, I think this coming by-election, though, if the Conservatives lose Chicoutimi, it really dents the party, and it puts a question about their future in Quebec up there. And I think, you know, this is a party that still challenges to be the government. And, you know, as much as we talked about some of the challenges Mr. Poilievre is facing, let's also acknowledge that he won more support than any Conservative leader since the 1980s. That he still seems to have the support of the party's grassroots, according to that leadership review. Things might have changed over the last 6 months, but it seems like he still has that support. But he's not going to be prime minister if he can't win a seat in Quebec. And so, you know, I think the party has a lot at stake there.
0: Steph, what about NDP leader Avi Lewis? We haven't talked about him yet today. He has ruled out running in any of the upcoming federal by-elections. He says he wants to wait. He wants to raise some money. He wants to get the party off the ground. What are you watching for the NDP as we look at these by-elections this month?
1: I'm looking for signs of life, you know, signs of reinvigoration. Let's recall that one of the reasons the 2025 election shook out as it did with the Liberal minority and the Conservatives, you know, despite not winning, making major gains for the party, picking up seats they'd never held. And that was because of the collapse of the vote for the New Democrats. And if the NDP can show signs of life, I would say like in North Van or in particular in Beaches East York in Ontario, that could change the electoral landscape going forward, in particular, you know, for the Conservatives, but also for the Liberals, because it'll be a sign that progressive leftist flank, those voters who went to the Liberals in the last election from the NDP, are reconsidering their political home. And that could have a profound impact on ridings across the country where it's a three-way split for votes. I mean, if you look at, you know, we referenced Conservative MP Larry Brock just recently saying he's going to leave in September. In the 2021 election, he won the riding, but the Liberals and the New Democrats were sort of racing for second place. And then in the 2025 election, Larry Brock jumped up to 52% of the vote because of the NDP vote collapse. If you start getting those votes back up, they have to come from somewhere. So it changes the calculus for the Conservatives and the Liberals. And so it'll be interesting to see if there's any sign of that in these by-elections. But as we often say with these by-elections, you know, it's a bit like a Rorschach test. Either it means everything to you or it can also mean nothing.
0: We don't have much time left, Ryan, but I want to squeeze in a question about the Alberta referendum, which is quickly approaching. It's about 2 months away. October 19th is the big day. You know, give us a sense of what the prime minister is doing to keep the separatists at bay and hold the country together. You got about 30 seconds.
2: Yeah, I mean, I think he is trying to show that the Federation can work better than it has for Albertans in the last 10 years. I mean, I think the pipeline deal, you know, all of the various

0: concessions, I think, that you could say that Ottawa has made to Alberta have been about showing that the relationship can work. And I don't think it's a coincidence that the cabinet's final decision on whether or not to make the pipeline a project of national interest is going to come about 3 weeks before that referendum. This is a government that is trying to show Albertans that their economy can fit within Canada's economy. And I think that's what the Prime Minister is mostly going to be focusing on. I'm sure he'll go and give some speeches in Edmonton and Calgary, but I think he's trying to show results more than words.
1: All right, let's leave it there. Thank you so much to you both.
2: Thank you.
0: Thank you.
1: Stephanie Levitz is a senior reporter in the Globe and Mail's Ottawa Bureau, and Ryan Tumulty is a political reporter for the Toronto Star. They are both in Ottawa. The CBC News is next. Then,
3: they didn't think through how putting a casino in the pocket of every American and many Canadians could be so dangerous.
1: Placing a sports bet has become as easy as pressing a button on your phone. It has fundamentally changed the way we watch sports, and not for the better, says the author Danny Funt. His latest book is called Everybody Loses: The Tumultuous Rise of American Sports Gambling. Coming up in 6 minutes, we'll hear what gambling has done to the sports we love to watch. I'm JP Tasker, and you're listening to The Current. Stay with us.

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1: Who are you? Who are you? What are you doing in my grandfather's cottage?
2: I'm Emil Niazi, sitting in for El Amin Abdel Mahmoud. Sterling Point is a new TV show for teens, and it's surprisingly wholesome, especially compared to the shows that millennials grew up on. You'll hear why it's working for the group chat.
0: 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The CBC News is next. Coming up in an hour, it's Q.
2: Megan Park was one of the breakout stars of the young adult series The Secret Life of the American Teenager. Now she's a filmmaker and a creator of one of the most anticipated YA series of the summer. She'll tell you how her experience in YA inspired her to do things differently.
3: This is CBC News. Good morning, it's 9 o'clock. I'm Rowan Kennedy with your CBC News from Montreal. Quebec Solidaire says it will appoint a super minister responsible for combating homelessness if they're elected this fall. Party co-spokesperson Ruba Ghazal announced the plan while visiting various homelessness organizations in Montreal yesterday.
4: A super minister will have the power, will have the money, will have the ear of the premier. This is very important to be a priority to act and to resolve the problem.
3: She says the CAQ government has not done enough to address the issue. She says the new super minister that they plan to appoint would have the ability to create interministerial crisis response teams. Enrollment at CEGEPs across the province is up, but the union that represents staff says funding hasn't kept up, forecasting a 4% increase in students this fall. Eric Sir is the president of the FPPC-CSQ union.
5: You know, we have a nice problem in Quebec. Many, many more students, many, many more young people want to study in higher education in CEGEPs. We want to accept all those students that want to study in Quebec, and for that, there's got to be resources that are added into CEGEPs to hire the employees that are needed to help these students succeed.
3: Sir says whichever party takes power needs to address the funding shortfall for CEGEPs. And finally, a community in the Eastern Townships wants to become Quebec's first official dementia-friendly community. Brome Lake is working to create friendlier and more accessible spaces for people living with the disorder. The goal is to help people with neurocognitive decline keep participating in society. Sharon Yonan Reynolds has more.
6: We're swimming across the lake.
7: This isn't your ordinary seniors meetup. Nearly everyone doing exercises here at the Three Pines Cafe.

0: is living with dementia.
1: So let's stretch our neck. We're going to look up at the ceiling.
0: It's a diagnosis that changed Patrick Quinlan's life and career.
2: Before, I was had a lot of different things going on from a business point of view. So it was kind of the hard time in life for me.
0: The Regional Alzheimer's Society has secured federal funding to turn Brome Lake into a dementia-friendly community. That money will go towards training for city employees, emergency services, and local merchants, teaching them to better serve people with dementia. Véronique Bruyette is with the Alzheimer's Society. She says other measures will also be implemented, like clearer signage and specially designed public places.
3: That person has to live with Alzheimer's disease, but they still have their own personality, their own values, their own history.
0: The Alzheimer's Society of Canada estimates that by 2030, about 1 million Canadians will be living with dementia. Bruyette says the town of Brome Lake is preparing for that future with what she hopes is a part of a broader societal change. Sharon Yonan Reynolds, CBC News, Brome Lake.
4: And that was your CBC News. It is 9:03, and Lita Polson has another look at the roads.
5: Thank you so much, Ron. And they've been free and clear for the most part, but a couple of major delays for you. Currently on 13 southbound, a big accident just occurred. So there are two vehicles involved with that at Notre Dame in the left-hand lane. The delay is still around that area. Watch out, though, as you make your way into town. Also on 13 south, just around the Côte Vertu area, another stalled vehicle off to the right-hand side, and it's pretty busy as you merge with Highway 20. The 20 is pretty well cleared out from some earlier problems. In the eastbound side, you'll find a delay at 32nd Avenue. Westbound, the usual around En Réunion. And also, if you're making your way onto the 20 eastbound and you're heading through the Baie d'Urfé area, watch out just around, actually Beaconsfield, around the Woodland area off to the right-hand side. Noticed a stalled car there. And if you are heading in from the South Shore, the 15 is still busy from de la Vérendrye to a stall in the Turcotte interchange.
4: Thanks, Lita. Looking at the weather now in Montreal today, mix of sun and cloud with a chance of showers this afternoon, risk of thunderstorm as well. The high is 25, humidex 29 tonight, about the same, and the low is 17. For Quebec City today, sunny with a mix of sun and cloud, the 40% chance of showers this afternoon, risk of thunderstorms as well. The high is 23, humidex 28 tonight, partly cloudy with a chance of showers, thunderstorms as well, low 15.
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13: Fish, you hit that parlay, right?
14: I did hit the parlay.
13: First one this season.
14: we all needed a game like
13: we
14: this.
13: We needed it.
6: For Canadian fans, these messages about sports betting are everywhere, even as the rules vary from province to province. Sports betting has changed the way we watch sports, and Danny Funt says it is not for the better. His latest book is called Everybody Loses, The Tumultuous Rise of American Sports Gambling. Danny Funt and Matt Galloway spoke in March. Here's their conversation.
15: Do you gamble on sports?
16: I dabble. I'll be honest, though, over the past year, I've hardly bet at all. When you talk to so many people who explain how brutally difficult it is to make money, eventually, even for a gambler, you realize I'm tired setting my money on fire.
15: You say in the book that after you do it, you kind of feel gross.
16: Yeah, it brings out this strange way of viewing money. It can almost feel like Monopoly money. And sometimes you just get in the trance, and I'll catch myself late at night betting and overestimating my chances of winning. And then the next morning, it dawns on me, you know, what was I thinking? How did I lose all that money so foolishly?
15: It feels like people have been gambling on sports since sports started, but this is a different time in some ways. We're speaking in March. March

0: Madness. The U.S. college basketball hoopla is underway, and you have people like the American Gaming Association saying that something like $3.1 billion will be gambled during this tournament. How pervasive is sports betting in 2026?
1: I think it's safe to say for many people it's become the default way of engaging with sports. This is such a marked difference from how things were just several years ago when, yes, people found ways to bet under the table with a bookie or an offshore website, but they did it discreetly. It wasn't something you heard talked about in polite company. And now, for many people, it's just second nature if they turn a game on to be betting on it, or even to be betting on games they're not watching, which might be signs that you're getting carried away.
0: And that is largely done through apps. You don't need to go, certainly, to Vegas, but you don't need to go to a betting shop or anything like that to be able to do it. People can just do it from wherever they happen to be.
1: Exactly. More than 90% of this business is now conducted online, and it opens up the door to so many new ways of betting. So one of the arguments for legalization was, as I said, we've got this robust black market. Let's just transition those customers so that they're betting in a way that can be taxed and regulated. Mm. The reality is that many, many more people are betting than ever before. And they're betting in all sorts of new ways, because when you can bet on your phone in real time, that is just an entirely new gambling experience. And from all the people I spoke with, it sounds like a distinctly more dangerous one.
0: One of the most remarkable things about your book is the story of how quickly this changed. Early on, many of the major sports leagues were reluctant or hostile to the idea of embracing sports betting companies as sponsors and part of the broadcast as well. You had people like Gary Bettman, who was then the general counsel for the National Basketball Association, calling it insidious. The former commissioner of Major League Baseball, Bud Selig, said it was the deadliest of all things that can happen to sport, that you create evil, you create doubt, and it destroys your sport. What changed?
1: It is head spinning to process how they went from speaking about it, as you just said, in almost biblical terms, to now being the biggest evangelists for the spread of legal sports betting. Just one story I learned about the NBA. I learned that Toronto only got the Raptors on the condition that the city and the province wouldn't support the spread of single game sports betting. Wow. And now, of course, all that's changed, but that's how the leagues used to act, that this was an existential threat. And so what I found reporting my book is that in the U.S., the big turning point was this Supreme Court decision in 2018. And a few years later, much of Canada legalized single game sports betting. But long before that, the leagues had been meeting with representatives of the gambling industry who explained to them that this would be a lifesaver for their TV rights. The right to show professional and college sports is by far the biggest moneymaker in sports. And the leagues were worried that their audience was aging, people are abandoning cable subscriptions, and the gambling industry commissioned studies that demonstrated that gamblers watch more than twice as many games as traditional fans. They're watching to the ends of blowouts to see how a bet plays out. And so this would turbocharge their TV audience and reverse those trends. And that is what got to them, where they said, that's too good to pass up. And if we can find a convenient excuse, like the Supreme Court decision, that will give us the cover we need to do this profound 180 on gambling.
0: Adam Silver, the commissioner of the NBA, was kind of the guy who was at the center of that 180, right?
1: Yeah, he wrote an op-ed in the New York Times in 2014 that came out in favor of legalization, and that's what initiated this campaign from the gambling industry to convince the other leagues to get on board.
0: His argument was that you're bringing it out from the underground, that people are betting anyway, and so why not legalize it? Why not protect people from some shady character who's a bookie and make it official, make it legit?
1: It was a sly argument, though, because we have decades of experience to know that gambling corrupts sports, that athletes, no matter how much money they're making, will succumb to the temptation to bet or to collude with gamblers to fix games. And yet Adam Silver arguing that this would somehow enhance the integrity of games was very persuasive. But I think he was being disingenuous. First, as

0: far as the black market goes, he argued that in the U.S., $400 billion were being wagered illegally every year. Now, we know that the legal market generates about $150 billion in bets annually. So the idea that nearly three times as much had been wagered illegally, I think, is ludicrous.
1: I mentioned Gary Bettman. He eventually, of course, became the commissioner of the National Hockey League. And you quote him in the book saying, you either evolve or you become extinct, which is his explanation as to why he embraced legalized gambling. There are others in the book who have less charitable explanations and said, in pretty salty language, it's really just so you can make a mountain of money. You've hinted at this, but how much did the league stand to gain by embracing something that they thought would be their ruin?
0: A considerable amount. So in the NFL's case, I mentioned these meetings. One thing that was discussed in the meetings was projections that the gambling industry, with the help of Nielsen, the company that measures TV audiences and other media consumption, they projected that the NFL would make more than $2 billion U.S. dollars every season if legalization spread across the country. And I got to say, by the way, to Gary Bettman's quote about you either evolve or you go extinct, yeah. I think it's such a cop-out. It really sounds like the opposite of leadership. And the leagues presented it as, you know, this is the reality. We better come to terms with that. They could have said, you know, we don't like the idea of gambling. We're not going to encourage it, but it is what it is. They were actually extraordinarily hands-on in lobbying states and provinces to recognize that they should legalize and cash in on this. And I just think it's both dishonest and not really what you'd hope to hear from a commissioner who has a lot of influence over the trajectory of sports and the business of sports.
1: And the influence is fascinating because you have ads on, you know, the jerseys, and this isn't in North America explicitly, but the jerseys of soccer players for gambling clubs. You have betting ads that run throughout the programs. You have the logos that are plastered across stadiums and arenas. You have odds segments during the live broadcasts. How did it become normalized so quickly?
0: I think all that advertising played a big role. Billions spent on that. Especially normalizing it for kids. You know, in the U.S., you have A-list movie stars and so many superstars from sports, including some active players, starring in these nonstop commercials.
1: I see these John Hamm ads everywhere.
0: Jamie Foxx, mm-hmm. LeBron James, the list goes on. That, I think, has a big impression on kids. And I remember speaking with a lawyer who was very influential in exposing predatory tactics used by the tobacco industry to seduce people into smoking, and likening how that went down with what we're seeing with sports betting. And a point he made that I think is hard to dispute is that tobacco for so long utilized celebrity pitchmen to make it seem cool to smoke. And I think this exact same thing is happening with gambling. It's funny, I was in Canada for a conference last year, and I met with some representatives of the gambling industry, and they were telling me how, by and large, in Canada, you don't have celebrities hawking these products. I know Connor McDavid is in some ads, and there's some workarounds, but generally that's prohibited. And they were just aghast at the fact that America allows that because it can be so dangerous as far as normalizing something that even responsible adults should probably be doing in moderation.
1: I mean, we may not have the advertising to the same degree that you do in the United States, but we just heard this at the beginning of a conversation. We have it embedded in the coverage of the games, that you will have sports journalists who are also pitchmen, pitch people for these companies. You have talked about this being, in some ways, like insider trading. What do you mean by that?
0: For sports media in particular, that's just one of many things that worries me. And you're right, I should have mentioned that as far as making this so ubiquitous, the fact that sports media has been co-opted is a huge part of it. I heard from someone who used to work at ESPN who said, it's as if sports media has been bribed by this mountain of advertising dollars that have been used to get sports media to promote gambling at every opportunity. But as far as insider trading goes, I was so curious from the outset that reporters have inside access to law.

0: locker rooms and are speaking with coaches before games and are privy to all this information that would be so valuable if they ever succumbed and placed a bet. And so it's just one of many things that people hadn't really thought through before legalization took off. In newsrooms, legally speaking, in sports, it's just kind of been a figure things out as we go mentality. And that has been so perilous in so many different respects.
1: The language of this matters as well. I mean, the gaming industry, it calls it gaming. It doesn't call it gambling. You're very explicit in saying that this is about betting on sports. This is about gambling. Why does that matter?
0: It could sound symbolic. I think it's not. I think it has a real consequence because surprisingly, a number of people who bet on sports don't think of it as gambling. They think of it as investing or a side hustle, leveraging their knowledge of sports to make money. And the fact that the industry does everything it can to avoid the G word, as I hear it called inside some of these companies, I think is in part the reason for that. Even the fact that they won't acknowledge that gambling is addictive, we could get into that too. But it all goes to obscuring what exactly we're doing. And I think that has a real consequence.
1: What do you mean they won't acknowledge that gambling is addictive?
0: It might sound outrageous because there's decades of medical consensus that this is addictive. In the DSM, the handbook for diagnosable psychological disorders, gambling is the only addiction that's not substance-based. It's been that way since the 1980s. And yet, leaders of the American Gaming Association refuse to concede that gambling can be addictive. It's remarkably audacious.
1: Who is most susceptible to problem gambling when it comes to sports betting?
0: Kids, for one. Kids, when, you know, the part of your brain, the prefrontal cortex that regulates risk assessment, if you're gambling before that's fully mature, you're so in danger of getting carried away. And then there's just so many cascading problems that come with that. And I spoke with Jeffrey Derevensky at McGill University, a world-renowned expert in youth problem gambling. And he said that's the thing that has him most worried, is this idea that kids are being suddenly pushed toward gambling. I speak with so many educators who say everyone in their class is consumed by it, even as young as preteens. Beyond that, I'd say young men in general, in that 21 to 34 demographic, are clearly the targets of so much marketing. And the statistics bear that out, that they have higher rates of problem gambling and all of the other unfortunate side effects of a gambling habit.
1: The industry will say that this is just a way for people to have fun. You're betting 10, 20 bucks. You're not going to lose your shirt. That this is just a way, a different way to enjoy the thing that you're already watching. What do we know about how often it turns into something more serious?
0: Well, a third of sports bettors say they've felt ashamed in hindsight of how much money they've lost. Half of them admit that when they've lost a bet, they've then doubled down and tried to bet again to get their money back. It's called chasing losses, and it's a telltale sign of a gambling problem. So to hear that half of sports bettors admit to that, I think suggests this is a much bigger problem than just the percent of people who have a full-blown gambling addiction.
1: It's not just fans that get brought into this, but athletes as well. How often does that happen?
0: Almost on a month-by-month basis, we're hearing indictments of athletes accused of fixing games. Notoriously, Jontay Porter of the Toronto Raptors.
1: Tell us the story of Jontay Porter, because this is a really interesting story for a bunch of reasons.
0: A few years ago, Jontay Porter, who was about as obscure of a player as you could think of in the NBA, his brother, Michael, is a much more established star, but Jontay was a bench player on the Raptors, hardly ever played. And he was accused and ultimately convicted of colluding with gamblers who had caught wind that he was deeply in debt for gambling. And they used that to extort him, saying, Jontay, rather than us out you as a gambler, and that's prohibited in the NBA, work with us so that you'll remove yourself from games with a fake injury. And we'll bet that you won't score a certain number of points or collect a certain number of rebounds. All these different prop bets that you can now bet on someone as obscure as Jontay Porter. And we'll make a lot of money. And I saw

0: a bet slip that they had placed where they said to make more than $1 million on a single game involving Jonte Porter. Mm. And ultimately, he was caught and convicted, as were the people he colluded with. But one thing that I think is so worth emphasizing is the notion that you could make more than $1 million on a bench player like Jonte Porter is a distinct byproduct of legal online betting, whether in Nevada or even offshore. I've spoken with bookmakers there who say they would never dream of being on the hook for $1 million on someone like that, specifically because they know how easy it would be for that sort of bet to be fixed. And yet these bets on individual players have become such a big moneymaker for Bet365 and FanDuel and these other online sports betting giants that they're willing to accept that risk of corruption. And for sports and for people who aren't in the bookmaking business, that's quite a deadly trade-off.
1: One of the interesting things about the Jonte Porter story is, as you said, in the grand scheme of the NBA, he's a nobody. What happens when it's not a nobody that gets caught up in a scandal like this, but it's a superstar?
0: We've seen some people who are more like household names get in trouble. Chauncey Billups, mm-hmm. a Hall of Fame player who was most recently the head coach of the Portland Trailblazers of the NBA, he was accused, he maintains his innocence, but he was accused of colluding with mobsters to fix poker games and also to pass along inside information about his lineup decisions with the Blazers. But even beyond that, I think the biggest risk is that the leagues and their betting partners have such a powerful incentive to sweep something more damaging under the rug that maybe we aren't hearing about the most scandalous instances of gambling corrupting sports. I heard that from an NBA agent, Daniel Hazan, who actually one of his top clients went on to be accused of betting on games in a similar manner to Jonte Porter. This agent said if they ever caught a superstar betting and fixing games, it would kill the league.
1: Kill the league.
0: Yes. And so it would be so in their interest for the public to never hear about that. And that, I think, is the thing that sends a chill down my spine more than anything.
1: He said it would discredit the whole league. It discredits the morality of the game. It discredits everything. You use the word corruption to talk about this. How does all of this and the cloud of that kind of corruption affect the integrity of sports going forward? The reason that people watch sport, sure, they watch it maybe to gamble, but they also, or they, at the very least, they used to watch it because they wanted to see who was going to win and who's going to lose. That you had two teams or you had individuals who were out there competing and you wanted to know who was going to win and who was going to lose. How does the cloud affect that integrity of the game?
0: It's why this is relevant to people, even if they aren't gambling, because we're seeing a level of cynicism enter mainstream sports like never before. After some of these indictments, there have been surveys conducted that showed that more than half of Americans believe some athletes are now altering their play to swing the outcomes of bets.
1: Or referees, too.
0: Yeah, exactly. And I would guess similar levels of skepticism are existent in Canada. And it's exactly what these commissioners used to warn, that you would have suspicion anytime a strange call was made or an underdog won out of nowhere or anything happened that wasn't expected. People would yell rigged. And I sometimes am watching a game and I'll search on social media the word rigged. And I know this is unscientific, but I just see one post after another saying, aha, the NFL is rigged, the NBA is rigged, the NHL is rigged. That level of cynicism is so corrosive for sports and potentially such a turnoff for fans.
1: There's a great line just finally in the book that the gas pedal is developed before the brakes and the braking system is developed. You have a quotation from a former governor of Massachusetts who was involved in the legalization of gambling, who in hindsight says that not enough people, including himself, had considered what they were doing. And this governor says, shame on all of us. Do people have any regret for what they have unleashed?
0: I think so. You also heard another governor, Mike DeWine of Ohio, say this is the biggest regret he has in office was rushing to legalize sports betting. I think people were persuaded by the leagues and by these gambling companies to act with such haste that they didn't think through the consequences. They didn't think through how putting a casino in the pocket of every American and many Canadians could be so dangerous. And now the question becomes, what can be done about that? And fortunately, I do think there are a number of reforms short of reverting to outlawing gambling that would make this incrementally safer and less likely to damage sports. The question is, although they have that regret, will they turn down the nozzle on tax revenue in order to make things better for fans and for athletes?
1: And that's the question. No one's going to turn down that bag of money, right?
0: Right. Unless disaster strikes. And sadly, that's happened elsewhere in the world. You've seen surging addiction rates, a rash of suicides among people with addictions. Even something I read about in the book is the potential that an enraged gambler will try to murder an athlete. The number of death threats targeting athletes from gamblers who are, you know, furious that something cost them money and determined to get revenge, it seems like only a matter of time before someone tries to kill someone. And I hate to even mention that, but that's the sort of thing that might put enormous public pressure on lawmakers to do something about this.
1: It's a fascinating book. Danny, good to talk to you. Thank you very much.
0: Thank you.
2: That was Matt Galloway's conversation with the journalist and author Danny Funt. They spoke in March. Danny Funt's latest book is Everybody Loses, The Tumultuous Rise of American Sports Gambling. Coming up after your regional update, an abandoned school in a rural prairie town in Saskatchewan becomes the unlikely stage for a 21st century crisis. A cult leader who calls herself Queen of Canada arrives there with her followers. Soon there are threats, fear, and improvised resistance as the small community becomes a testing ground for extremism in Canada. In 90 seconds, we'll hear the first episode of the CBC podcast, The Cult Queen of Canada. 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

0: Good morning. It's 9:30. I'm Rowan Kennedy with a look at your Environment Canada weather forecast for Quebec. In Montreal today, sunny early this morning, then a mix of sun and cloud with a chance of showers this afternoon. Risk of thunderstorms as well this afternoon with a high of 25, humidex 29, UV index 7 or high. Tonight, mainly cloudy with a 40% chance of showers this evening, risk of thunderstorms as well. The low is 17. Quebec City today, sunny this morning, then a mix of sun and cloud with a 40% chance of showers this afternoon, risk of thunderstorms as well. The high 23, humidex 28. Tonight, more of the same, and the low is 15. Saint-Jérôme today, sunny this morning, then a mix of sun and cloud with a chance of showers this afternoon. Risk of thunderstorms as well. The high is 25, humidex 30, UV index 7 or high. Tonight, mainly cloudy with a chance of showers and thunder. The low is 15. Looking at Sherbrooke today, sunny this morning, then a mix of sun and cloud. 40% chance of showers this afternoon. Risk of thunderstorms as well. The high is 24, humidex 29. Tonight, more of the same, and the low is 15. In Sept-Îles today, sunny this morning, then a mix of sun and cloud with a 40% chance of showers, risk of thunder as well. The high is 24, humidex 29, UV index 7 or high. Tonight, mainly cloudy, risk of thunder and rain, and the low is 15. Finally, Gaspé today, sunny, then a mix of sun and cloud with a chance of showers this afternoon, risk of thunder as well. The high, 22, humidex 27. Tonight, partly cloudy with a chance of rain and thunder, and the low is 10.
1: 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This summer, we've been bringing you a selection of the best CBC podcasts. We begin a new series today. It takes us to the prairies, where a cult's arrival thrusts the community into a surreal standoff. This is episode one of The Cult Queen of Canada, hosted by investigative journalist Rachel Brown.
2: This story takes place in the heart of the Canadian prairies, in a tiny village barely large

0: larger than a hamlet, not even big enough to be classified as a town. It's surrounded by farmland, so flat and so vast, they say you can see the weather coming 3 days away. But this story is about a storm no one saw coming.
1: It was Thursday, September 14th. Got a text message from somebody local saying, oh, I hear that there's this person coming to Richmond.
0: Sean Hussain is telling me about the day that everything changed in Richmond, Saskatchewan. Population, just over 100.
1: And over the course of the weekend, then it was confirmed that, yes, these RVs showed up at the school and this Romana Didelo is at the school.
0: Romana Didelo. Over the past few years, Romana had built a following online, becoming one of the most influential conspiracy theorists in North America. She calls herself the Queen of Canada.
2: I address you today as your Commander-in-Chief and Queen.
0: Now, here she was, pulling into Shauna's little village, right into the school where Shauna had been a teacher for 23 years.
1: We drove by. I took pictures and video on my phone, seeing that, okay, here are these RVs with all the labeling on it. And Her Royal Majesty, Queen Romana Didelo, Kingdom of Canada.
0: Romana had arrived with a dozen or so followers, members of her group, her cult, the Kingdom of Canada. They drove into the school grounds in RVs with images of Romana's face and their flag on the side. The followers poured out in matching purple and white uniforms. Some had hats that said security on them, and they were filming or photographing anyone who went by. Some were in their 30s, but most of the group were older, in their 50s or 60s.
3: I have also said that there is no more politics and no more politicians.
0: They'd followed her to Richmond, drawn in by her strange mix of conspiracies, QAnon, anti-vax, the sovereign citizen movement, even ideas that drift far beyond the fringe.
4: Your DNAs were manipulated and unplugged by the evil aliens that came to planet Earth 300,000 plus years ago.
0: But she doesn't just preach. She threatens anyone who stands in her way.
4: You will receive not one, but two bullets on your forehead for each child that you have harmed.
0: Shauna wondered, why were they here?
1: I was just flabbergasted to think that, like, really? Something like this exists? There's a person driving around Canada who claims to be the Queen and she's still driving around?
0: But Shauna quickly learned the Queen wasn't still driving around. She and her convoy had taken over the school. They weren't leaving. And Richmond wasn't about to let that happen. Not without a fight.
5: The world knows Romana is no queen of anything. You need to go far, far away.
6: You need to pull down. You're on your own.
7: Why am I being executed?
8: It's making life hell.
0: I'm Rachel Brown, and this is the Cult Queen of Canada from CBC's Uncover, the story of a small town and the cult that tore it in half. Episode 1, The Queen Comes to Town. So the first time I visited Richmond was in 2024, and honestly, I was a bit nervous. I'd been investigating this story myself for a few months, and I'd heard that this cult was unpredictable, possibly armed, and that the locals here were increasingly on edge. But when I drove into Richmond and saw it for myself, all that was hard to believe.
9: It's a very small town, just a few blocks, and there's a community center, a post office.
0: I wouldn't call Richmond quaint. It's practical, industrial. But there's a sort of stoic prairie charm to it. The whole town takes just a couple of minutes to drive from end to end, and I don't see a single person. It strikes me that more people live in my condo building than in this entire town.
9: We're pulling past what looks like a museum, and there's a church. And welcome, Rachel Brown.

0: Is that me? There's a sign that says, "Welcome, Rachel Brown." That's weird. Interesting. I thought I'd been laying low in advance of this trip, but I guess word gets around in a town this small. I've been an investigative journalist for 10 years, reporting on religion, extremism, and conspiracies. I've worked for news outlets around the world, including Vice, Global News, and the BBC. The story of Richmond grabbed me because it feels like a little social experiment for the moment we're living in. Richmond welcomes you. There's a sign in front of what looks like an old arena. There's a few houses, small bungalows. And up at the end, we're now pulling up to the school. This is where Romana and her group are. All around the town is farmland and highway, out to the horizon. It's an hour to the nearest city, Medicine Hat. The Royal Canadian Mounted Police are about an hour away, too. You need to be able to rely on your neighbors out here. If that trust is lost, things could go sideways, fast. But I think you could consider yourself pretty lucky if you had a neighbor like Shauna Sain.
1: If you want some more soup, please help yourself.
0: Since the cult's arrival, she's become the local cult expert, and she will not stop feeding me.
2: This is delicious, Shauna. Thank you. Wow.
1: Are you going to have a piece of cake?
3: Oh, my goodness. Yes, okay.
0: Shauna is in her 60s, with a tidy silver pixie cut and sharp blue eyes. She flies around her home like a hummingbird. She's always doing a million things at any given moment, watching her grandkids, tending to her farm, and cooking. Shauna, I'll ask you, for you, what makes Richmond, Richmond?
1: So I moved here to teach decades ago, and it was a thriving community, and the people would all pull together for the big events. When I first moved here, there was a lot happening with community functions. Skating rink was active, and the curling rink was active. The school was very active. They had the men's baseball team, the Richmond Rockets. And every May long weekend, there was a huge ball tournament, and teams would come that used to be a big deal.
0: Richmond was thriving. In the 1980s and 90s, it was a bit of a boom town.
4: The reason Richmond is flourishing is natural gas. While a lot of other...
0: There was money in oil and gas. Housing sprung up, and it became the flourishing, close-knit little farming community Shauna fell in love with. But by the 2000s, the oil and gas business slowed down. And like a lot of rural towns in Canada, Richmond's population got smaller. Shauna's school shrank, and by 2008, it shuttered altogether.
1: It was a K-12 school, and in our last year of operations, we had only 55 students from kindergarten to grade 12.
0: After the school closed, the building sat empty, abandoned for years.
1: After that, the grocery store ended up being demolished. The curling rink closed, and we don't have what was here before.
0: But for Shauna, Richmond is still her home.
1: I love being out in the country. I love the peace, the solitude, that we can enjoy a campfire at night. You can see the stars in the sky. We go into our little village and there's no lineup at the credit union. I mean, if one person is ahead of you, that's a lineup for us, right? So enjoying just the comfort and the convenience of knowing everybody in your town.
0: That comfort was shattered after the queen arrived at the school where Shauna had spent her whole career. Now, her school is unrecognizable. There's a fence around the perimeter covered in no trespassing signs.
2: What is going on with the fencing?
1: Well, they clearly need it for security because the people of Richmond are so evil.
2: Whoever put it up is no fencer.
0: They painted over the school mural. The cult even destroyed the beloved school sign.
1: What was the school sign that said Richmond School with a U, like a Y-O-U, personally in it? Because people always misspelled and mispronounced Richmond. They you know, glance at it and call it Richmond, right?
0: Romana posts a video of herself, narrating as her followers drill into the sign.
5: The word school, when spelt backwards,

0: And the most intimidating part was Shauna had no idea who these people were and what they could be up to inside the school. We heard from some locals that when they tried to approach the group, the cult members would just stand there, filming them and refusing to speak. So Shauna decided to find out what she could online. She headed to her computer
1: to start trying to research, like, what, who is this and what's going on? And I couldn't believe what I was reading.
0: Romana is not your typical cult leader. She's short, middle-aged, with spiky salt and pepper hair. She often dresses in business casual pantsuits and sneakers, more like the manager of a department store, not the leader of a cult or a country. She guides her followers through online videos where she repeats the classic QAnon talking points, that there is a cabal of Satan-worshipping democratic elites running a child sex trafficking ring, and that Donald Trump is working behind the scenes to dismantle it. And she casts herself as the Canadian equivalent.
2: The people who appointed me are the White Hats and the U.S. military, the same group of people who have helped President Trump.
0: And after crowning herself queen, Romana tells her followers she has abolished old Canadian laws in favor of her royal decrees.
3: Queen Romana's in power, and we're not paying any more bills. Utilities are free.
0: But for Shauna, the thing that alarms her more than all of this is Romana's following. Romana had more than 70,000 followers on Telegram, an encrypted messaging app. And she had allegedly encouraged them to take violent action on her behalf before.
1: I did start to become fearful when I learned of the story of the police station in Peterborough.
0: That's where, a couple years earlier, Romana's followers attempted a citizen's arrest of the local police. The whole thing turned into this violent, ugly brawl between her followers and the cops. A number of her followers were arrested. And Shauna wasn't the only person in town doing research and getting worried. Other locals were scared, too. They wanted this group out of their town. And they were all voicing their concerns to one man.
4: The pressure was put on us right away. Like, even the good people were on us. Like, get them out, get them out, get them out.
0: Meet Richmond's mayor, Brad Miller. He's in his 60s, tall with white hair. Brad's a hunter, a fisherman, an outdoorsy guy.
5: Same.
6: Then I watched Mountain Men. I watched Life Below Zero. I like all those bush shows. I'm trying to live it out in the bush.
0: And like a lot of the town, he's a former player for the Richmond Rockets.
5: And that's football.
6: No, baseball.
5: Baseball.
6: Hardball, yeah.
5: Hardball.
6: Yeah.
0: But beyond that tough exterior, he's a softie. He loves watching Lord of the Rings.
6: You like Lord of the Rings so much?
5: Oh, yeah. My family loves Lord of the Rings.
0: And he's certainly not your slick, press-trained politician type. You weren't super comfortable as a public speaker.
6: No, not at all. No.
0: Maybe a bit nervous or just not?
6: Oh, nervous and saying whatever, whatever, or some different word. And my voice was jittery, like wicked jittery.
0: In fact, because of all the Romana drama, he feels he's gotten a lot better at public speaking.
6: Oh, it took me from a 1 to 100 in public speaking, and your feelings come out a little more, too.
0: But when he signed up to be mayor, he had no idea what he was getting into.
6: I've lived here approximately 35 years, and I'm the mayor of Richmond for the last 3.5 years. And I took on a job thinking it would be just a perfect setting and just do some really good budgeting and bring in some new things with the townspeople, whatever.
0: He was just trying to enjoy a little trip out of town when the Queen arrived.
6: Me and my wife finally got away on a camping trip. 2 days into it, I got a phone call and somebody said, "Do you know the Queen is here?" And I found out about it and I thought it was just a joke, whatever.
0: But by the time Brad gets back to Richmond, he finds out this is no joke.
6: There was a 12-year-old boy that came to my step and he said, "Oh, Brad, I'm scared." He said, "When the lights were on at school and when we drove by, I get scared every night."
0: Rumors were flying about just how dangerous this group might be. Brad's constituents told me how worried they were.
7: Well, we saw the place being barricaded and all of the no trespassing signs and the fences. The people standing on guard 24 hours a day, photographing us as we went by.
8: There is a picture of Romana's RV, and she's got a shotgun and shotgun shells. Yeah, they're definitely armed. I'm sure they are. I'd stake my paychecks on it.

0: when he told me it was a cult. And the word cult just scared the bejesus out of me.
1: I mean, it sounds like your phone's ringing off the hook. You're still getting texts. Like, yeah. It's kind of taken over your life.
2: Yeah, it is. And it's not a good thing, really. It's starting to build up.
1: Yeah. Yeah. Like, it's nonstop, right?
2: Can you stop it?
1: Richmond wanted the cult out, and so did Brad, but he wasn't sure what he could do as mayor. He was frustrated and feeling stuck. So was Shauna Sain, who was following the cult's moves online and getting increasingly nervous. Then, Shauna saw a post that terrified her. Romana was advertising to her massive online following that she was hosting an event, a meet and greet in Richmond on October 14th, 2023, just a few weeks out. All of her followers were invited to come to town for a ceremony to swear an oath of sovereignty to Romana.
3: Well, who's going to come? Are there, you know, some really committed, devoted followers who really hate the idea of anybody not supporting her who are going to come with swords and guns and whatever?
2: It's not maybe what's here, it's what's coming here, because she calls out all kinds of lunatics, right?
1: They worried. Was this event going to get violent? They felt they needed to take a stand, something to get the town united against the cult and stop them settling in before Richmond became their permanent home. Then, Shauna got an idea, a protest to coincide with Romana's meet and greet.
4: Had you ever protested before?
3: Never.
1: She got the word out and other locals got on board. But then, just days before the protest, phones across Richmond pinged, including Shauna's. An email from an unknown sender. It was a death threat.
3: Shauna Sain, you have been served and you are to immediately stop, in capital letters, with your abuse of power, with your corrupt reign of unleashed terror. The military is very aware you are the ringleader who started this reign of terror. Act accordingly. Now that's just the introduction.
1: The group threatened to publicly execute Shauna and harm her children and grandchildren if she didn't stop her reign of unleashed terror. Were you fearful that you could be targeted?
3: Absolutely, yes. Because not knowing who are her followers out there, right?
1: Mayor Brad got one too.
2: And then I read through it and I thought, yeah, it's a joke, whatever. And then they said, we will execute you in front of your children, your grandchildren, and stuff like that.
1: The local firefighters, the paramedics, even some teachers at a nearby school got the same threats. Brad and his council compiled the death threat emails and sent them to the Royal Canadian Mounted Police. The RCMP would have to come out and at least investigate the school now. But then, nothing happened. According to Shauna, the RCMP said they couldn't take any action on the emails because they couldn't prove that the cult had sent them. I reached out to the RCMP and they declined my request for an interview. So Shauna and Brad's protest was back on, but now with even more urgency. October 14th, 2023, the day of Romana's meet and greet at the school and the Richmond counter-protest. Shauna arrived at the meeting point, the baseball diamond beside the school. She watched as Romana's followers started pulling up. Dozens of them, some older, some younger, with license plates from around the country, all driving in to swear their sovereignty to Queen Romana.
3: And there was one vehicle, and it was a family. I was shocked to see that there was a man and his wife and two young kids.
1: Cult members who were on security detail stood guard on the other side of the fence, filming everything. Then the RCMP started to arrive. The same RCMP who didn't do anything about the execution letters were now showing up in droves.
3: It's pretty horrifying when you have a little village where, before this, most people didn't even lock their doors at night. And there are 45 to 50 police officers set up outside our little fire hall. It's pretty intimidating to see that kind of setup.

0: But then, to her enormous relief, Shauna's fellow protesters started arriving as well. In minivans and trucks, some in farm tractors. People pulled out of Richmond driveways or drove in from surrounding towns. They all gathered at the baseball diamond and started circling around the school, honking and honking some more. The media descended, local, national, international.
1: The cult conspiracy theorist group has sent out cease and desist letters.
2: Hundreds of people stage a protest, angry with the newest inhabitants of Richmond, Saskatchewan.
0: An independent reporter from nearby Medicine Hat live streamed all day.
3: They got the loud horns, they got all the noisemakers, that is pretty loud.
0: Locals turned up with signs. Leave and take your sheep. Government of Saskatchewan, we need your help. You're not our queen. Hit the road. Someone drove up in a semi. As the day went on, the group of protesters grew and grew.
4: It was like 50 to 100 cars circling. And then it was like an orchestra conductor. And they said, okay, everybody. And it was like, and all the horns are creating this like dissonance. And we did that for probably a good 25 minutes straight.
0: But after a while, they'd honked so much that car horns started blowing out. That gave Steve an idea.
4: I'm like, okay. I go to the shop, pull open the big overhead door, and I pull out the race car. It is a hot rod Mustang GT. It's deafening, and it shakes your chest. Their windows would vibrate, and then the police are like, did you insure your race car for the roads? I'm like, you know I didn't. They're like, take it home.
0: The RCMP were doing more than checking insurance. They set up checkpoints at both ends of town, meaning every car in and out was questioned. My former colleague, Mac Lamoureux, was there covering the protest for Vice. He was amazed at the numbers.
5: There was plainclothes RCMP officers who were the most obvious cops I've ever seen because everybody knows everybody in this town. And all of a sudden, you know, there's just like two people walking around in khakis and everyone's like, oh, those are the cops. The town must have doubled in size that day.
0: Outside, the protest was deafening. But inside the school's gym, the sounds of horns were a distant hum. Followers were meeting and greeting their queen.
6: And for those of you who may not be aware, this event is live streamed around the world. This is Richmond, Saskatchewan. We're making Richmond famous.
0: Romana hands out loyalty money, her own special currency, and new Kingdom of Canada passports for them too.
6: So for those of you who came here to take your oath of sovereignty, thank you for your courage. Thank you for having the critical thinking to not listen to the media, to not listen to the paid-for psyops calling Queen Romana a cult.
0: You can see two kids in the front of the crowd who Romana calls
6: VIPs of the VIPs. Thank you for being here. All right, bye now.
0: You can hear the voice of one kid echo a little later than the rest.
7: Hereby declare my oath of sovereignty.
8: Hereby declare my oath of sovereignty.
7: In Richmond.
8: In Richmond.
7: Saskatchewan.
0: Outside, the mood of the protest has shifted from cathartic to tense. The cult members on security detail had been walking the perimeter and filming protesters all day.
9: And it doesn't look like they're going to be able to handle this protest going on by the folks around here. Things are getting heated.
0: Then, as Shauna looked around at her protest, she noticed something curious.
10: Oh, who's that? That's Melinda on the other side of the rope, ranting and raving with the cult and with her phone in everybody's face, videoing everybody who was within inches of her. Okay, Melinda's with the cult.
0: She vehemently opposed the protest in Richmond. It turns out, Richmond isn't the close-knit small town I'd imagined. It's divided into factions that date back years before the Queen arrived. But to see locals supporting the cult, for Shauna, this development

0: was unnerving. If Richmond isn't united against the cult, will they ever get them out? While all of this is happening, the protest ramps up.
1: They got people up on the roof. They got up on the roof there.
2: They had set up snipers, like specifically trained for long distance sniping. And you could see them.
0: The cult members inside the fence were cornered. The protesters were only getting louder. A storm had arrived in Richmond, and it wasn't leaving anytime soon.
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1: Something is happening in Dawson Creek. A wave of violence has swept over this community of just 13,000 people. 15 murders in the last 5 years.
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4: Meghan Park was one of the breakout stars of the young adult series The Secret Life of the American Teenager. Now she's a filmmaker and a creator of one of the most anticipated YA series of the summer. She'll tell you how her experience in YA inspired her to do things differently.
5: This is CBC News. Good morning, it's 10 o'clock. I'm Rowan Kennedy with your CBC News from Montreal. Montreal's police chief says cultural change is needed within his department to address racial discrimination. Fadi Daguerre is facing calls for accountability as 16 officers from Montréal-Nord are under investigation for racist and hateful acts. At a public meeting at City Hall yesterday, he announced three have been put on administrative leave. Jenna Bedoso has that story.
6: Mr. Daguerre, enough is enough. We need results. We need concrete gesture.
7: Montreal Police Chief Fadi Daguerre says he's heard people's demands loud and clear. He says he has spoken with community organizations and residents since June, including at a meeting at City Hall last night.
6: There will be action plan coming from the community, with the community, and it's going to be permanent. It's not going to be like we consult you, then we're going to start building our own plan. No.
7: That plan will come in November. In the meantime, he says the service is reviewing its cultural awareness and anti-racism training and exams. In June, the department set up a hotline for complaints about racial discrimination. It's investigating 50 so far, and 7 of them were about officers in Montréal-Nord. Daguerre says a systemic and cultural change within the SPVM won't happen overnight.
6: But it takes time. It takes 7 to 10 years, you know, because you follow training one day, the day after, you're not racist anymore. You don't have any bias. It takes time.
7: Dardia Joseph argues one immediate change police could implement is banning street checks.
8: Why the police is still committed to using a practice that has been shown to be disproportionate use against racialized people.
7: Daguerre says the issue isn't street checks, but the officers who abuse their power. Jenna Badoso, CBC News, Montreal.
5: A 52-year-old man is dead after crashing into a tree in Lévis this morning. Police say he was traveling en route to Marie-Victorin when he lost control. His death was confirmed on site around 6 a.m. and an investigation into the crash is ongoing. About 40 people have been forced out of their homes after a major fire yesterday in Waterloo, Quebec. It happened in a residential building run by the Municipal Housing Authority on LeClaire Street. Provincial police are investigating whether it could have been caused by arson. An airport on Quebec's North Shore is paralyzed due to a lack of firefighting equipment. Wabush Airport near the Labrador border has canceled flights until further notice. Sammy Amon is with the union representing mining workers at the ArcelorMittal plant nearby. He says disruptions like these

0: affect access to medical care?
1: Le fait que l'aéroport est présentement fermé, c'est un impact majeur là, pour la
0: région. He says workers at the nearby mine are scrambling to find alternatives, and this has major impacts. He says the airport is an essential service for them and their families. The ArcelorMittal plant says 750 workers scheduled to travel have been affected by the disruption. And finally, the mayor of Summerland, B.C., is urging residents to remain patient while waiting to return home and check on damage from wildfires, as 104 wildfires burn across the province. Michelle Allen reports.
2: A prayer circle around Okanagan Lake. People gather to support those who lost their homes to wildfire.
3: So we're really here just to pray, to remember our relationship to each other.
2: Jennifer Lewis is with the Okanagan Nation Alliance. She's one of roughly 20,000 in B.C. under evacuation orders. Many are sleeping in cars or trailers.
4: It was just terrible. It was just so spooky. Me and the dog, all I did was sit and cry.
2: Summerland resident Raylene Park said she had just 15 minutes to flee the Bald Range fire. Some forecasted rain could provide a little relief in the next few days, but officials say they can't afford to count on it. And in other parts of the province, there could be wind and dry lightning, which could worsen current fires or start new ones. Officials say the crews battling these fires are exhausted, but there is help. Firefighters from Mexico are already on the ground. Another 102 from Costa Rica will arrive on Thursday. Michelle Allen, CBC News, Vancouver.
0: And that was your CBC News. Now taking a look at the weather forecast in Montreal today. Sunny this morning, then a mix of sun and cloud with a 40% chance of showers this afternoon. Risk of thunder as well. The high is 25, humidex 29. Tonight mainly cloudy with a chance of rain and thunder. The low is 17. Quebec City today, a mix of sun and cloud with a chance of showers this afternoon. Risk of thunder as well. The high is 23, humidex 28. Tonight partly cloudy with a chance of showers. Risk of thunder as well. Low 15.
5: I'm Garvey Bailey, sitting in for Tom Power. Welcome to Q. As a young actor, Canadian filmmaker Megan Park didn't always feel completely comfortable. Now, as the one writing the scripts and doing the filmmaking, she has the opportunity to create a young adult world that feels much more authentic. Her latest YA series is called Sterling Point. It's set in cottage country, and it's a love letter to Canada. Start the boat. Megan's here to tell us about it. Plus, the band Kiwi Jr. has been playing together for a decade, and their fan base just keeps growing. They've got new music on the way, and as per usual, the lyrics are witty and fun and nostalgic. Jeremy Goddett of Kiwi Jr. is here to share some of it today on Q.

0: Megan Park is a Canadian writer and director who got her start in front of the camera, starring in different teen dramas. But something about those jobs never felt quite right. The dialogue didn't reflect what was going on in her real life or weren't things that she'd actually say. A lot of the time, it felt inauthentic or just plain wrong, and it left her feeling disconnected from the work. But instead of giving up on the genre altogether, she decided to carve out her own space within it. Megan's first two films, The Fallout and My Old Ass, both told teen stories in a very real way that didn't sugarcoat the realities of everyday life or shy away from the tough stuff. And those projects were both critically acclaimed. They won Megan a bunch of awards. They also set her down a new path, one dedicated to telling teen stories as authentically as possible. Her latest series is no different. Take a listen.
1: Oh, you can explain?
2: Yes.
1: Yeah. I would love for you to explain why you lied, why you know my grandfather's name, why you broke into my cottage and stole a photo of my dead mother. Why the here?
2: I can honestly explain.
1: Why did you steal a photo of my dead
2: because
1: mother?
2: Because she's my mother, too.
3: What did you just say?
2: She's my mother, too. And I don't know. I don't know anything that's going on. But I think that we might be sisters.
0: It's called Sterling Point. It follows Annie Jacobson, a young girl who grew up in New York with her adoptive family. When her grandfather dies, she finds out she's inherited some land in Muskoka, cottage country in Ontario. She goes there and realizes she has a

0: sister she never knew about. I'll leave it there so I don't spoil anything, but the show is filled with romance and twists and turns and, of course, family secrets. It's streaming right now on Prime Video. Megan Park joined me to talk about it, and I should mention, in summer fashion, she was in her backyard, so you can actually hear some blue jays. I started the conversation by asking her where she got the idea for this show, because I'd heard it came to her as she was falling asleep.
1: I feel like the best thinking moments for me are A, when I'm trying to fall asleep, B, when I'm driving, and when I'm in the bath, because it's like when I'm not looking at my phone. Funny
0: same.
1: Enough, you
0: yeah, know, yeah.
1: Putting the phone down, your brain just starts working. But yeah, I think my mom was adopted and always felt very strongly that she never wanted to know her quote unquote biological family, felt very loved and accepted by her adoptive family, and just felt like her family was her family. And a lot of the times, even people that I knew, they'd be like, doesn't that drive you crazy? Like, don't you just want to know? There's might be people out there. And it didn't. And I hadn't really seen that side of sort of the adoption perspective through a young person before. And it's totally valid, just as much as wanting to seek out people is valid. So it was an interesting conversation and interesting to explore it through the lives of these young people versus, you know, the adults, which I feel like it's normally.
0: Yeah, exactly. It's
1: yeah.
0: through their lens. I think it's really interesting, your mom's story, because like you said, you get to, you got to sort of think about her perspective in writing this story. What did you want to make sure you got right? Or maybe think about differently in presenting this story that, I mean, the adoption story is very much woven into the narrative. So we can't, it's not just a byline of the of the series. What did you want to get right about it? What did you want to make sure that the audience wasn't skewing about the idea?
1: Well, early on, we actually talked to a lot of, it seems like my mom, you know, her generation, she was born in the 50s. There was a lot more adoption back then, you know, it just seemed like a more prevalent thing. So I know a lot of people who have parents that are adopted, and my dad's sister was adopted. It just seems like a you know, more common thing. But again, I really just wanted to make the people who were adopted and felt totally fine with that fact and never felt like they needed to know more feel seen. And I also wanted, it was interesting to me, and now I guess I can say spoilers because the show is out, but how sort of once Ramona and Annie find out some more biological revelations about who's actually blood related, Annie never thought about blood relation before. Like, her mom is her mom. Right. You know, Ramona is her sister. Ramona feels differently at the beginning, but then by the end, when she finds out that, you know, who her Ramona's biological father is, it makes her feel for the first time ever like the adopted one, which is also an interesting narrative. And then she has a twin brother, which is a bit tricky, who feels differently about his search for answers. So I wanted just anyone who felt adopted or was close to adoption, there's so many different perspectives and POVs on it within the show. So just to feel seen by one of them.
0: Yeah, for sure. So this is now your second project in a row that is shot and set in Muskoka, a place that if you live in Ontario, it's just close to your heart, has to be.
1: I was going to wear my Muskoka hat that I wear all the
0: nice.
1: Time.
0: But... Well, tell me about that. Tell me about your connection to the country and to that area. Did you spend a lot of time there as a kid? Were you a cottager?
1: Because,
0: and also, I have to say that the way it was shot is quite beautiful.
1: Thank you. It felt
0: like being there. It was really gorgeous. Tell me about your connection to Muskoka and that area.
1: It's very nostalgic for me. I definitely spent summers there. We were cottagers. I went to a summer camp on an island up there when I was older. So I have just the fondest memories. And honestly, moving away and then I moved to LA for many, many years. And then when I would come back and go up there, I was like, oh, wait, this was not just like a childhood sort of through that lens. This really is the most beautiful place. I love it so much. It just has such a timeless feel. And with my old ass, funny enough, we'd never really named it as Muskoka. It was just sort of supposed to be this like ambiguously nostalgic, beautiful, the dream childhood setting and dream childhood home, at least for me. And then with the show, it was kind of, again, a bit of an accident. We wanted it to be a summer show. We wanted it to be, I am always just always trying to set things in Canada about Canadians because I'm Canadian and like, why not?

0: Of course.
1: I want there to be more of that. So I knew I wanted it to be take place in Canada. And then it was sort of like, wait a second, if we go back to Muskoka, we can actually sort of name it for Muskoka and also really get into sort of some of the real things that are happening up there. And it's obviously changed so much since the 90s when I would go there as a kid. And there's a lot of, there was just, you know, a big Cottage Life article about some of the things going on with people tearing down, you know, the trees and the land to build these huge mega mansions and people not being able to hold on to their family cottages. And so it's an interesting dynamic that's happening up there right now. So that's one of the things I say, if we had a season two, it would be interesting to dig deeper into that a little bit, because we didn't have as much time. But certainly that whole dynamic in the show of the locals and sort of the summer visitors, the people who have these mansions that just sit empty all year, and the people who can't stay and enjoy their cottage all summer because they have to rent it out to be able to afford to keep it. So there's a lot there to mine for sure.
0: Yeah.
1: For the positive, hopefully.
0: For sure. And I think for those that are kind of the outside looking in that haven't had the Muskoka experience, it does feel like for Ontarians, I'm going to speak to Ontario. I'm speaking to all of Canada, but for people that live in Ontario, it is a part of the Canadian experience. And I do feel that you did a really beautiful job of making Canada front and center, but not in a I'm going to bang you over the head with beaver tails and maple syrup kind of way.
1: Totally.
0: Which was so refreshing to see, that it was just a location that just happened to have its own quirks.
1: Yeah. Well, growing up watching shows, I would always think, like, I mean, culturally, there obviously are some differences, but, you know, it's not that drastic. And I was like, why aren't there more shows that are just like, you know, The OC or Gossip Girl, but set in Toronto, or, you know, it's similar. And I obviously watched a lot of American shows growing up, but yeah, it's really thrilling for me when I get to see Canada as Canada and not to have to correct Canadian accents, make them sound American. Yeah. That was a pure joy. And yeah, showcase the country for how beautiful it really is really fun. And also we got to have a bunch of little teehees and poke fun at Americans in the most loving way. Like when Annie doesn't know how long it takes to fly to Toronto. I've actually had that conversation with so many people. They're like, wait, what? It's like an hour flight. And I'm like, yeah, it's not far.
0: Yeah.
1: So there's a lot, you know, and you know, bless their hearts. Like, it's always, I love Americans and my daughter's half American. So, but yeah, it was a fun chance to do that as well.
0: You are doing a lot for Canadian and American relations. So thank you. Thank you for your service.
1: Thank you. I'm trying my best.
0: I'm Garvey Bailey. You're listening to Q. You're in the middle of my conversation with a Canadian writer and director, Megan Park. Her new series is aimed at young adults, and it's called Sterling Point. But before Megan started making her own movies and TV shows, she was an actor herself in her teens and early 20s, involved in this world of young adult TV. And as you'll hear, that experience wasn't always perfect. That's where we pick up. You said as a young actor, a lot of the time you were saying words and the scenarios that didn't necessarily feel very authentic to the actual experiences of a young person. Can you tell me about that and give me an example? And then we can talk about how you wanted to shift that.
1: Yeah.
0: But what was happening?
1: I mean, I think it was exactly that. And I also think that it felt like there was this mentality, and I could be wrong because I wasn't behind the scenes back then, but it was like, oh, we can kind of just like make stuff that isn't very good and not high quality because young people just, it doesn't matter to them. Like, they'll just watch whatever. And a lot of times it felt like it was like, stand on your mark, learn the words exactly as it was. There was not a lot of creativity. There wasn't a lot of say, and it was just sort of like, be quiet and do what we tell you to do. It just wasn't very creative or collaborative, I would say. Mm-hmm. And I think times have changed, obviously, a lot. People take young people more seriously now and realize that they have elevated taste. And I'm such a millennial, so it was, you know, working in TV in the early 2000s was a very different time. But again, Josh Schwartz and Stephanie Savage, who co-show on the show with me, they were one of the few original people, I think, of that time to really make elevated, interesting things for young people, which is why The OC and Gossip Girl were so popular. But I certainly felt like in my experiences, I felt like they were just kind of like, who cares? Kids are going to watch it. It doesn't need to be like amazing, whatever, who cares? And I really feel like that's doing a disservice to, you know, everybody, but especially young people. Like, they are, I think this generation, Gen Z, is so misunderstood. I find them to be so, so

0: incredibly wise beyond their years and smart and clinically nostalgic and kind. And so I really kind of made it my mission, I guess, to rewrite history a little bit, to go back, given this opportunity to create a show for young people. I was like, how can I make it really realistic for them and also layered and nuanced and talking about important things, but also have that fun that we love about YA shows. Everybody loves sort of like the nostalgia and the first and the love triangles. Of course, we all kind of want to turn off our minds a little bit and go back, you know, to an easier, smaller world. But there's no reason that it has to be all fluff. Yeah. It can have depth and it can have incredible performances and be shot beautifully. So yeah, that was sort of my North Star with making the show.
1: Yeah. The approach feels, like a truly authentic representation of the way, even the way that the kids talked, the young folks spoke to each other, I know that you touched on some of those things, but is there specific examples of things that that really in your mind you were like, you know what, this didn't work for me when I was in front of the camera. I'm going to make sure this works for me this time around.
0: A lot of things. There's a lot of things too that seem small, like they don't matter, but it actually, as an actor, especially as a young actor, and I was their age when I was working, so I feel especially sort of. I understand the vulnerability of being a young actor, but like having a really strong say in what you're wearing.
1: Oh,
0: I think
1: yeah.
0: I never felt like that. And I felt uncomfortable and not cool. So I was supposed to feel cool. So it's like you have these young people, they know their characters, they know what's cool. Like, you know what I mean? So having them have a lot of say in collaboration with the costume designer, Marisha Schwartz, who was amazing and was so collaborative with them. And also like their makeup. A lot of times it was like, they wore little to no makeup because I'm like, guys, it's in cottage country. And they were down to do that. But also, you know, creating an environment. I hate hierarchies on sets. Like, I think it's really weird and gross. And so it was really trying to make it feel like a warm family environment where these, I keep calling them kids, they're not kids, but these young adults could feel like they could approach me or Josh or Steph or the producers. And if they had an idea or an opinion or a thought about it, that it was accepted, whether or not it ended up in the final thing or not, but just a really collaborative space to have an opinion. I think that really just changes the whole environment. Like the kids were just so supportive of each other and kind to each other and wanted the best from it. And it's just, yeah, it makes it feel like a team effort as opposed to just like, these are the, you know, the big bosses. And we're like, we have no say in anything. So just to kind of equalize everything.
1: Yeah.
0: And also, I constantly tell them, I'm like, guys, I'm a millennial. Educate me. Would you say this? Am I allowed to say lit? Okay. No, I'm not. Good to know. Good to know.
1: Man, I am making a note on that right now.
0: I think it's done. I learned
1: a new
0: word today.
1: What's the word that you learned?
0: Chopped today. I learned chopped, which apparently is like when someone's like not as hot.
1: Oh.
0: Like they're
1: chopped. Just chopped? Oh, okay.
0: I'm
1: making notes because I don't know. Because it changes every 5 seconds. I have no idea.
0: Well, that's the thing too, is like we did have like, I mean, naturally as the kids were improvising, some of those sort of expressions and like the sayings would come out and stuff. But also we were not trying to insert so much slang.
1: Sure.
0: We wanted it to feel great and sick and just make it feel like humans that were, you know. Yeah.
1: You went on to direct, you after your acting career, you went on to start directing, which is quite a shift. The Fallout, your follow-up was called My Old Ass, which you mentioned, which I'm hoping we can talk about a little bit more. It follows this 18-year-old girl who takes mushrooms and is visited by her older self, who gives her some advice. And one of the themes of the film is nostalgia. And the passing of time. And I've heard you talk about how you weren't always a nostalgic person, but something in you changed when you became a mom. Let's talk about it.
0: I feel like I look back at the time before I had my kids and I'm like, what was I doing? Like, and time seemed like just, I never thought about it. It just didn't seem to exist. It was like, oh, it's been 4 years, whatever. And it was like, as soon as I had my daughter and then my son, it was like, time became like my only enemy. You know, it was just sort of like, why they do change so much every day. And it definitely made me, that's my biggest anxiety now, is even just as a working

0: mom, you know, the time I'm away from them, it's like the moments that you miss. It's, mm-hmm. it's really, yeah, 100% I was thinking about the old ass version when I was writing that movie. Like, it, yeah. yes, it was told through the lens of, you know, Maisie Sella, who was 18 in the film, but I was really like inspired by this idea of, yeah, just how quickly, and the scene with the mom and Maisie, where they're talking about rocking her to sleep for the final time. That was like a direct, that was just straight up from my life. That scene is like probably of all the things I've ever made, that scene is the most personal to me of everything that I've ever made. So it was definitely, there was a lot of nostalgia. Mm-hmm. But yeah, now all of a sudden, every day I'm just like, oh, it's August. It's August. Yeah. They're going to go back to school. And she's gonna, I only have a few more weeks of summer with them. Like, it's just time is so prevalent to me.
1: Yeah.
0: So my relationship with it has changed dramatically.
1: I wonder if it has changed the way that you approach work, though, as well.
0: Yeah.
1: Because it feels like, I know for me, when I became a mom, I feel like I became more efficient with work. That work became like, okay, I got this window. Go, go.
0: Yeah.
1: And before I was like, definitely. Oh, maybe I'll go to the beach today, you know?
0: I know. It's so funny. I kind of became, I mean, the day I went in to have my daughter was the day the Fallout got greenlit.
1: Wow.
0: So the crazy thing is like, I became a mother the same time I made this massive career shift. And I mean, my career now is much more, I never had this success as an actor. I was not a very good actor, but it did lead me to where I am now, which is where I feel the most at home. But it is funny because even in those early days before I had my daughter, when I was testing, it's like, I'm going to write, I need to light a candle, maybe have a long bath, maybe, you know, have the window open. And now I'm just like, I've got 15 minutes. Let me pound out 30 pages really fast. Like, I just, you become incredibly efficient. It's wild.
1: Right. Well, thank you for taking us into the YA space with your latest, and look forward to your next.
0: Thank you.
1: And enjoy your backyard. It looks and
0: thank
1: looks
0: you. Now that the rain has stopped. Yeah. We've got swimming lessons this afternoon. We got piano. We're
1: oh
0: in it.
1: Gosh.
0: We're in summer vacation mode. So I'll get back to it.
1: Oh my gosh. Bang out those 15 minutes, girl. Whenever
0: I will.
1: You can. Like,
0: I will.
1: Do your best. Do your best.
0: Thank you so much for having me.
1: Megan Park's new series is called Sterling Point, and it's out now on Prime Video.
2: Hello, I'm Robbie Ryan.

45 years ago today, one of the most iconic R&B singers released his debut album. On it was a tune that, to this very day, fills the dance floor from weddings to clubs to street corners. I say street corners because just yesterday, I stood at a street corner and blasting from a store speaker was this very song. You know what? I had to move. I had to sing along on the street. Please don't judge me. It turns out a group of women in a car passing by also heard the song and they had to move and sing along. So we were just all singing along together. And I kid you not, I looked to my right and another woman was grooving and singing along. It was an instant dance party. It was magical. This is Luther Vandross with Never Too Much from his debut solo album of the same name, released on this day, August 12th, 45 years ago. Let's go.

from his debut album of the same name. That is Luther Vandross with Never Too Much. That album was released 45 years ago today. Still to come on Q, where do you get your inspiration? Are you someone who spends time in nature? Or maybe a good chat with a friend is all you need? For Jeremy Gaudet, the lead singer of the band Kiwi Jr., the inspiration for their latest song came as he was getting into a true crime show. Jeremy is a massive fan of Dateline, and after this, he'll tell you how one of those stories turned into their new song. I'm Garvey Bailey, more Q after this.

0: Good morning. It's 10:30. I'm Rowan Kennedy with a look at your CBC News headlines from Montreal. Montreal's police chief says cultural changes needed within his department to address racial discrimination. At a public meeting at City Hall yesterday, he announced three officers from Montréal-Nord were suspended as 16 others are, or 16 total are under investigation for racist and hateful acts. He's facing calls for accountability. Flights to and from the Wabush Airport in Labrador near the Quebec border have been canceled until further notice. It's due to a lack of firefighting equipment. It's leaving mine workers in Fermont, Quebec, scrambling, with 750 of them having to having their plans for travel disrupted. And the town of Brome Lake is working to create friendlier and more accessible spaces for people living with dementia. The goal is to help people with neurocognitive decline keep participating in society, and they're training locals and merchants, and they hope to become Quebec's first official dementia-friendly community. Taking a look at the weather forecast now in Montreal today, mix of sun and cloud, chance of showers and risk of thunder this afternoon. High 25, humid X 29, tonight mainly cloudy, possible showers and thunder, low 17. For Quebec City today, a few clouds with a chance of showers and thunder. High 23, humid X 28, tonight more of the same and low 15. Sherbrooke today, a mix of sun and cloud with a chance of showers and thunder. The high is 24, humid X 29, tonight more of the same, low 15.
1: Garvey Bailey, and for Tom Power, you're listening to Q. When you listen to a new song, how much attention do you give to the lyrics? Like, are you noticing the melody first, or are you scratching your head trying to figure out what the song is really about? Well, the band Kiwi Jr. pays pretty close attention to their lyrics, and it's garnered them high praise. They seem to find inspiration anywhere, from Barnside Wi-Fi passwords, true story, to teens hopping the Windsor border just to drink, offering witty insights on how they see the world.

That's a title track from Kiwi Jr.'s upcoming album, Blowing Up, that comes out on Friday. And before the release, the band's lead singer and lyricist, Jeremy Gaudet, dropped by the Q Studio to talk about where he finds his inspiration and how one of their songs ended up taking a left

0: turn into true crime territory. Here's our conversation. Hey, Jeremy.
1: Hey.
0: How are you?
1: I'm okay. Thanks for having me.
0: I'm glad that you're here. How does it feel to have your fourth album on its way?
1: It feels crazy.
0: Does it?
1: Yeah. You know, third album, it was kind of like, wow, I can't believe we've made three albums, you know, but four is like getting into veteran territory.
0: Is it really? Does it feel like that? Like a little bit, pinch me, a little bit like, oh, I'm doing this for real now.
1: We've been a band for 10 years now.
0: Wow. A decade's worth.
1: Yeah. So it's hard to believe that.
0: Yeah. Is there the same kind of nerves in that fourth album as there are in 2, 3? I know that sophomore, 2, nerves. 3, still nerves.
1: Well, this album, we didn't have a deadline or anything. We were really working on our own schedule, our own timeline.
0: Yeah.
1: Which definitely helps. You know, there's no rush to, like, get things out the door at all. So that kind of, you know, provided us with a little bit of almost motivation to just make sure that we got things right. And it just wasn't rushed, and it was pretty relaxed, which was nice.
0: And it's nice. Like, I mean, after 10 years together, it must feel a little bit more relaxed. Like, it must feel like, okay, we know each other pretty well at this point.
1: Yeah, a lot of hotel rooms and
0: a lot of buses,
1: Dodge Caravans,
0: tour buses, all those. The song we're about to listen to is basically a story, and I love when a song tells me a story. It's great. It's narrative feels cinematic, so I just want you to just break down the story that you wanted to tell with
1: sure.
0: this one.
1: Well, I listen to a lot of true crime podcasts.
0: I could tell.
1: Yeah,
0: I knew it.
1: You know, I love Dateline and all that stuff.
0: Oh, no.
1: Yeah.
0: They drop on Fridays. I love it, too.
1: Yeah. So, you know, I wouldn't be the first person to write a song about true crime or anything like that. But with this song, I wanted to write about, like, a podcast host. So the song is, a podcast host who moves to a small town to investigate cold case there, you know, an unsolved murder. And they bring along their teenage kid. And the song really takes place from the teenager's perspective about being stuck in this small town while their parent is doing something that they don't quite understand. And, you know, growing up in PEI, there were times, you know, living in a more or less small town, Charlottetown, you know, it's mm-hmm. a capital city, but it's pretty
0: sure.
1: small.
0: Yeah.
1: Where you kind of feel a little bit isolated from, you know, the rest of the country or the rest of the world. And there are times, you know, I remember thinking like that my life was almost like an imitation or a copy of a copy kind of thing. There was this distance between where I was and the rest of the world. And in this song, you know, it's a photo of a

0: it captures all of that so well. And the fact that there's such a rich backstory of what's happening in this young person's life that is just laid out. And you're doing it all in 4 minutes.
1: Or less. It moves pretty quick.
0: It moves pretty quickly. I know the musicians in general, I mean, the ideas come in all different ways. You do a lot of the writing, lyrically for sure, for the band. So I'm wondering what triggers these ideas. Is it just watching Dateline and you're like, I think I should write a story about this? What is triggering, what triggers the songs that you write, especially on this new album?
1: Well, I can't sit down and say, okay, I'm going to write a song right now and just start thinking of ideas.
0: That's not what happens.
1: No, I'll be walking my dog down the street, listening to a podcast or, you know, see something on the street, and I'll just have to take out my phone or a little notebook and just write down an idea really, really quickly. And I might not know what it's going to turn into, whether it's a song title or a line or just kind of an image or something.
0: Mm-hmm.
1: But then, you know, later when I'm jamming with the band, if we're working on something, I might have the idea like, oh yeah, what was that thing I wrote down last week? And that's how it sort of takes shape.
0: Right. So you're a jot it down in your notes app or whatever, not a notebook guy?
1: I have both, but okay. You know, usually the phone is always there,
0: handy.
1: You know, if I don't have the notebook, but
0: yeah.
1: Yeah.
0: It's right
1: My
0: there.
1: My notes app is a mess.
0: Is it? Mine too. If I was to try to find something right now, forget it. There was a recipe that I saw and it was, I will never see it again.

0: I'm wondering about photos of a reenactment. Was it one of those scribbled down little notes? Do you remember?
1: You know, I don't even remember, but it probably was, yeah. I probably saw, you know, a cop on a horse and then was thinking about, you know, the pageantry and circumstances of something like that. And then it kind of eventually led me to think about Civil War reenactments or something. I have no idea. That would be my best
0: guess.
1: That
0: is wild where your brain just went there.
1: That's how it happens.
0: I can see how it's happening. I'm watching it like in real time. Well, as you mentioned, all the members of your band, you guys are all from Charlottetown, PEI, but you started the band really in Toronto. Right?
1: Yeah, exactly. Yeah.
0: Okay. So you grew up in this small town. Are you, how much of that experience, because in the video for this tune, I was transported back to my small town. Like all of the images were just like, oh, there we are at the curling rink on a Friday night. Why not? Why wouldn't we be? All of these little snippets, and it feels nostalgic, but it feels very true to who small town folks are. I wonder how much you draw into that that growing up in these tunes.
1: Yeah, well, as far as the video goes, you know, that's all in the music video director's hands. That's okay. Joe Lee from K Records who came to Toronto to shoot that. And yeah, those were just some scenes that, you know, we thought on Super 8 camera would kind of capture some kind of nostalgia or something. Like you said, the curling rink and the beach and train tracks and things like that, you know, occupies a certain feeling whenever you see images like that.
0: Mm-hmm. 'Cause the images and the song, they do meld together beautifully. But when I listen to the song by itself, there are snapshots myself that it just conjures up, which is a kind of talent in songwriting that, I don't know. I wonder where that comes from, that ability to write that thing in that succinct way. 'Cause it's shorter than a short story.
1: Mm.
0: It's not a novel, but there is a beginning, middle, and end.
1: Yeah. Well, you know, I guess, I read a lot of poetry and, you know, I guess that's the closest thing that, you know, I wouldn't call myself a poet by any means. I think that's something different entirely. But yeah, I guess, you know, trying to be evocative with language in kind of the same way as poets do is something that I strive for.
0: Yeah, yeah. Photos of the reenactment, are there lines in there that you're particularly jump out to you as lines that are favorites or evocative to something, or that were like, yeah, Jeremy, well done. You nailed it there.
1: Oh, I don't want to pat myself on the back.
0: Okay, don't pat yourself on the back. But are there lyrics in that song that you feel particularly drawn to?
1: Well, there's one line I quite like. You know, I work as a librarian.
0: I did not know that.
1: Yeah, that's my normal job. And
0: here in Toronto?
1: I do, yeah. Yeah.
0: Okay. I'm not gonna out you on the branch.
1: Yeah, no, let's leave that.
0: Oh, that is so cool.
1: Yeah, and there's a line in the song, I can't think of it off the top of my head, but where it says drinking water out of a paper cone in the library doing research. And you know, a lot of libraries have those paper cones, and I was pleased to be able to just shoehorn that in somewhere.
0: That's perfect. Do they have those paper cones so that you are not encouraged to take the water towards the books? Because you can't put the cone down anywhere.
1: Yeah, I think that they just don't want you setting it down.
0: They don't want you to put it down.
1: Yeah.
0: They don't want you to put it down. I'm learning so much about the library and this music. I would love to get to this tune. Like, we need to play it. We've been talking about it. Could you introduce it for me?
1: Yeah, well, I'm Jeremy from Kiwi Junior, and this is our song, Photos of the Reenactment.

0: photos of the reenactment by Kiwi Jr. Before that, you heard my conversation with Jeremy Gaudet from the band. Their new album, Blown Up, comes out on Friday.
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0: peace.
1: Have you ever felt caught between the person you are in private, in the quiet moments with your family, and the person you're trying to be in public? That feeling is at the heart of Bait, a new series from actor and rapper Riz Ahmed. If you don't know Riz, he's an Oscar and Emmy winner, best known for his roles in the movie Sound of Metal and the TV show The Night Of. He's also a rapper, performing under the name Riz MC and part of the group Sweatshop Boys. In the show Bait, Riz plays Shah Latif, a struggling actor from London whose life starts to unravel after he lands an audition to be the next James Bond. It's not autobiographical, but Riz says a lot of it is drawn from his own life. Riz, too, was raised in London to Pakistani immigrant parents. During the weeks, he studied Shakespeare. On the weekends, he was taking part in the underground battle rap circuits. That duality runs through everything he does. And he spoke a bit about this in conversation with Tom Power, starting with what James Bond means to the character he plays.
2: For our show, it was less about playing James Bond and more about a projection of what James Bond means for our character, Shah Latif. You know, in his mind, James Bond is this thing that is both aspirational and terrifying. It's everything he wants to be, but in becoming it, he might lose himself. It was a lot of fun, kind of, I guess, playing with our version of that, where James Bond is simultaneously a hero and a villain.
3: What would be the trick to a good James Bond archetype, sort of tuxedo adjusting?
2: It's all about a suit, man. Well, it's interesting because that suit is almost like body armor. You know, you hold and carry yourself in a different way if you're wearing a suit, particularly a tux. Having those cufflinks, making sure they're fully exposed in the right way, it does lead you to kind of carry yourself differently. I remember Johnny Depp talking about when he did Sweeney Todd, that when he had the barber's kind of blade in his hand, the effects of that would ripple through his whole body. You know, he's suddenly moving his hand differently and his arm differently, and now he's moving his whole body differently. So it's kind of interesting, I think, how your environment and what you're wearing can kind of like change the whole energy.
3: But like you said, it's less about James Bond and more what James Bond symbolizes. Your character is an actor who has the opportunity to audition to be James Bond, sort of blows the audition, but through the jigs and the reels, ends up being, I'm trying not to give too much away here, ends up becoming in contention for the role.

0: how that ripples throughout his family, and how it sort of reflects why he wants to be an actor and what he really wants in the first place.
1: Sharp, are you going to be the next James Bond?
2: What?
1: Wait, it might be cut,
2: Can I have a look at that?
1: Oh shit, no, it's legit, Oh my god,
3: James Bond, Judge, what is this?
0: What you said there is James Bond is a symbol of aspiration. I think I understand that. Like, I think to a lot of people, especially in Britain, he's the kind of the ultimate model of success to a certain kind of person. But you say he's a symbol of aspiration and also of your character abandoning himself. What do you mean by that?
2: I think sometimes in life we can be so focused on where we're trying to get to, we can forget where we're from. We can lose ourselves in the process. And sometimes we're trying to do things for our family, the people we love, our community. Those things take us away from them. Sometimes it would be more useful to them just to be present. That split, that pull that we all feel is a real one, you know? And that's not just true for actors or performers. That's everyone. I mean, you're saying, you know, we both got young kids. It's like you feel that pull between wanting to be at home and wanting to go and provide for the people at home. And the irony is you need to leave to provide, but providing means you're not present. And so really, I guess the show is about family and ambition and self-love, right? And how far we will travel from ourselves to go looking for love in all the wrong places.
0: How much of this story that you're telling me about my public, you know, the interest in the public self versus the private self comes from your own public and privateness?
2: Oh, massively. You know, massively. I mean, you're right. Like, I hope people don't think this is a story about an actor or Hollywood. It's really not. It's just using that as a way into this more universal feeling that you mentioned, how we're all always performing and auditioning a public version of ourselves. That really happened for me a lot more after I did The Night Of and I did Star Wars Rogue One. I started getting stopped a bit more, started becoming a bit more recognizable to people. And I guess there was a projection of me that I'd be somewhere in a yacht with Han Solo. But the reality was, you know, your washing machine's broken down and so you don't have any clean clothes to wear when you go to the supermarket with your laundry bag. And you dress so crazy, they think you're a shoplifter. And this all happened to me the same week.
0: That really happened, right? Oh. You got banned from a supermarket the same week you got Star Wars, is that right?
2: Yeah, they were like, this guy's a crazy shoplifter. And I guess it's just a kind of funny example. I mean, and that never ends, you know? I guess the first interview I did for this show, I was doing it with GQ magazine and I did it in a parked car. I was late to pick up my kid from nursery. The traffic warden shows up and says, you're going to move, you're double parked. I try and continue the interview while maneuvering my car. I hit another car. I still don't stop the interview because I'm so embarrassed. So I'm trying to continue the interview with GQ whilst negotiating an insurance claim with a very angry, very large man whose Mercedes I've just hit. It's like, you can't really make this up. And so we're all doing this. We're all kind of wearing this mask where we're put together and professional adults, but we're like all messy and chaotic and vulnerable, you know? And someone once told me, particularly around that time when I felt like, man, I feel like people see me this way or I should be this thing. So I'm going to act like this thing, but actually I'm still just me. Someone said, you know, the gap between your public and private self is how much shame you carry. I thought there's a lot of truth in that. You know, I either need to get therapy or I'm going to make a TV show about it. And I think the only way through shame is laughter. And so this is that, you know, this is about a character who has to lose his shame, who has to try and work out what he's going to do with that gap between who he is and how he wants to be seen. And I guess it's making a show is my way of doing that as well. It's my way of trying to close that gap between my public and private self and put it all out there, put out stuff that's quite embarrassing. A lot of stuff in the show actually happened to me.
0: Like what?
2: I mean, my character has a panic attack at the end of episode one, Kentish Town Forum and famous North London music venue. That happened to me as I was supporting Wu-Tang Clan on stage in concert. Wu-Tang were 2 hours late. I stepped out on stage. 5,000 people start booing. I quickly pull up the trap, do an a cappella, try and quickly win them over. The boos turn to one round of applause and I bounce. Shortest set I've ever done, 2.5 minutes. And I had a panic attack in that alleyway, bursting out of that stage. My character gets jumped in episode three when he's a kid. I got jumped on that staircase in that park behind my parents' house where we filmed it. The same shop we go to buy sweets on Eid. That's the same shop we used to go to. MI5 have approached me, Riz, 3 times in my life since becoming an actor, saying, would you like to work with us? We can help your career. You can help us with some messaging. That's also in the show.
0: What?
2: So, yeah, that's happens to me several

0: So there's loads of things that are in the show that are drawn from my life, not because I'm trying to do a biopic, but because I figured, man, if I'm going to make a show about someone who has to learn to take off the mask, I've got to do that. I'm going to make something feel messy and just honest. I've got to be as honest as possible. Otherwise, it's going to feel like I'm self-pathologizing or in some kind of way.
1: I understand. I love that you got recruited for the big spy agency. That's wild to me.
0: I didn't meet with them. I refused to meet with them.
1: But I love that they were interested in you. I find that.
0: Yeah. For the real life intelligence agencies, they've picked their man. Yeah. I am the next Bond.
1: This whole time, this is all a ruse against me. Though it does remind me of this thing I heard you say in an interview one time that, and I'll get you to finish it. It was Jordan Peele while he was making Get Out, the filmmaker. And you heard him say that being black in America is like living in a horror movie, and Get Out was a horror movie. And you said, and you had a line back to that. Do you remember what it was?
0: Yeah, I said being brown in the West is like being stuck in a spy thriller. And that was one of our founding kind of concepts at the start of the writer's room, the start of the whole project. It was like, how do I infuse this show with a sense of paranoia and almost clothe it in the genre of the spy thriller? Because, yeah, I kind of feel like that sense of being watched, that sense of being looked at but not really seen, that sense of not knowing who you can trust, of being a person of interest, of not showing where you belong and what your allegiances are, those are part of, a lot of people's lived reality, day-to-day reality. The characters I'm portraying, the family, the community, that's very relatable stuff. And that's why, actually, every time we enter a different neighborhood in the show, we put up the name of that neighborhood on screen. So in giant letters, it'll say Wembley, mm-hmm, or Brick Lane, Kentish Town, all these London neighborhoods. And the reason for that is because in a Bond movie, it says somewhere in the Caribbean, right? It'll be like Mexico City. And I wanted to put our neighborhoods on the plinth. I wanted to elevate them to the stakes and the grandeur of those exotic Bond locations. Because in my mind, we're already living in a spy thriller, man. That's also another reason why the Bond of it all felt like, it just felt emotionally true.

from the soundtrack to the TV show Bait. That is Anish Kumar and Aruj Aftab with their version of the Eurythmics classic, Sweet Dreams, produced by Riz Ahmed. Before that, you heard a bit of Tom's conversation with Riz Ahmed. For his work in Bait, Riz is nominated for an Emmy for Outstanding Lead Actor in a Limited or Anthology Series or Movie. And that is it for Q today. Tomorrow on the show, husband and wife roots rock duo Whitehorse have been playing music together for over a decade.

They are currently having a ball as the backup band for Sarah McLachlan. They'll tell you about touring with Canadian legends and what it means to come full circle as a family band. 15 years since they started playing music together. If you want to get in touch with the show, q@cbc.ca is the best way to do that. I'm Garby Bailey, sitting in for Tom Power. Catch you next time.

0: 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The sandwich board. 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
3: I'm Emil Niazi, sitting in for Elamine Abdel Mahmoud. Sterling Point is a new TV show for teens, and it's surprisingly wholesome, especially compared to the shows that millennials grew up on. You'll hear why it's working for the group chat.
4: This is CBC News. Good morning, it's 11 o'clock. I'm Rowan Kennedy with your CBC News from Montreal. Montreal Mayor Soraya Martinez-Ferrada says conversations about racial discrimination at the city's police department are only beginning. At an executive committee meeting this morning, she says she watched Police Chief Fadi Daguerre take questions from the public last night. Many were demanding accountability as 16 officers are under investigation for alleged racist and hateful acts in Montréal-Nord. Three were put on administrative leave in June.
5: Le chemin devant nous, qui est celui de rebâtir la confiance, va être long, va être difficile.
4: Martinez-Ferrada says the path forward to rebuild trust in police will be long and difficult. But she's convinced it will happen by working with the community, she says. The SPVM will release a plan to address racial discrimination, it says, in November. In the meantime, the service is reviewing its cultural awareness and anti-racism training and exams. In other news, a 52-year-old man is dead after crashing into a tree in Lévis this morning. Police say he was traveling en route Marie-Victorin when he lost control. His death was confirmed on site around 6 a.m. An investigation into the crash by provincial police is ongoing. In the town of Lac-Brome, it wants to become a dementia-free community. The local Alzheimer's Society received federal funding earlier this summer to train city workers, emergency services, and local merchants to better serve people with neurocognitive decline. France Proto is with the Alzheimer's Society of Brome-Missisquoi-Haute-Yamaska. She says the organization also plans to consult the community. They want to hear their suggestions for other measures they can put in place.
6: We want the people, we want all the society, the Quebecois society, to understand that the disorder is not yourself. We are still a person, a human person, who needs to be loved, who needs to be understood, who needs to be included by the society. That's what we want to do.
4: She says other steps could include better signage specifically designed for people with dementia. Now, in Kelowna, B.C., people are living in the haze blown over from the Bald Range wildfire for almost a week. They're making do mostly indoors.
7: I mean, it's smoky every year, but it's a lot more smoky this year.
8: We're staying indoors mostly and doing what we can to have fun where we can.
9: It's hard on your emotions, and it's hard on not being able to get out and do something.
4: And Cliff Chapman with the B.C. Wildfire Service says there's a silver lining to those dark clouds.
10: It is helping to ensure that the wildfires do not receive clean oxygen, because every time we see the air clear, we see significant and extreme fire behavior.
4: Health experts, though, warn poor air quality from wildfire smoke can trigger short-term impacts like asthma attacks. Prolonged exposure can increase risk of stroke, or dementia. And finally, the minister responsible for Canada-U.S. trade is extending his trip in Washington. Dominic LeBlanc hoping to cement a deal to head off looming 50% tariffs on Canadian exports to the U.S. Olivia Stefanovic now with more.

0: Canada's negotiating team remains in Washington, D.C. to work out technical details on a proposed trade deal with the U.S. Canadian sources tell CBC News that the two countries are working towards an agreement that can be presented to U.S. President Donald Trump early next week before a new 50% levy against hundreds of Canadian imports is set to kick in next Wednesday. Now, negotiations are coming down to the wire here, with the minister responsible for Canada-U.S. trade, Dominic LeBlanc, and Canada's chief negotiator, Janice Charette, staying in D.C. to see this plan through. LeBlanc's office hasn't confirmed any more meetings this week. LeBlanc and Charette were tight-lipped going in and out of their one-hour meeting with U.S. Trade Representative Jamieson Greer yesterday. And when he was leaving, LeBlanc told reporters that the Canadian team will have something more to say when the moment is right. Olivia Stefanovic, CBC News, Ottawa.
1: And that was your CBC News. Taking a look at the weather forecast now from Environment Canada. In Montreal today, mix of sun and cloud, chance of showers, risk of thunder. The high is 25, humidex 29. Tonight, mainly cloudy, with possible showers and thunder, low 17. Quebec City, a few clouds with a chance of showers and thunder. The high is 23, humidex 28. Tonight, more of the same and low 15. Finally, in Sherbrooke today, a mix of sun and cloud with a chance of showers and risk of thunderstorm. High is 24, humidex 29. Tonight, mainly cloudy with risk of thunder and rain, low 15.
2: There's a new hit teen show on Amazon Prime that has critics and audiences buzzing. Sterling Point follows a 17-year-old New Yorker whose estranged grandfather leaves her an island in Ontario's cottage country. Meanwhile, I'm out here just trying to score an invite to someone's cottage. I'm Emile Niazi, sitting in for Elamine Abdel-Mahmoud. This is Commotion. I spoke with C.T. Jones and Jackson Weaver about this new show, and we started off by watching a bit of the trailer.
3: My mom died when I was little. She used to spend some time here, so I'm just checking it out.
4: You guys want to go to a party in Rosso tonight?
5: Hello?
6: Jesus! Who are you?
5: Who are you? And what are you doing in my grandfather's cottage?
2: Oh, now that's some juicy teen drama, am I right? So you both binged the series. Mm-hmm. CT, let's start with you. What did you think?
7: I was absolutely blown away. I was like, oh my goodness, this is really getting me. I'm always a little bit hesitant about YA romances because they operate on kind of the scale where adults want to watch them too, but it has to fit for the teens. And I was really pleasantly surprised at how compelling this really dramatic story is. The acting's phenomenal. I love Megan Park. Overall, I was like, wow, I would watch a second season.
2: Okay, Jackson, what do you think?
8: I love this show. I binged it in a day. I think that one thing that really stood out to me is that while it has all of the auspices of, you know, Dawson's Creek, OC era kind of, I don't want to say vapid, but surface level, let's call it, TV shows, there's really a central message and theme, which is about grief over youth, loss of childhood. What does adolescence mean? I mean, our main character, Annie, hates birthdays because she thinks of death and she's turning 18. There's another character who I think, Maple, who's like 12, terrified of getting older. This whole show is centered around that central idea, that central theme. And for that reason, I think it's really well written, really well acted, very funny and deceptive. Sad, and I love deceptive sadness.
2: Deceptive sadness. That's a good name for your album.
8: Yes,
2: Jackson.
8: Yes, correct.
2: Yeah. CT, it's rare that critics especially seem to connect with a teen show right off the bat in the way that they have. The Guardian was raving about it. What do you think it is about this show that is connecting with both critics and audiences?
7: I think it has to do with the ability to let teenagers to acknowledge the fact that teens realize that they have problems, right? It gives teens agency. I mean, like other YA shows, there's a suspicious lack of where are the parents? Does anyone know where their children are? But it doesn't do it in a way where teens are like, oh, this would never realistically happen. Instead, it's kind of tapping into the truth, which is that people feel like they're growing up earlier. And so they have to deal with a lot of these things that people, other creators for TV shows might relegate some of these themes to, oh, that's for older audiences. Teens and young children do have to deal with grief. And when you meet them at that level,

0: novel, the idea of this is something that you're dealing with. And the show says that teens are emotionally mature enough to begin to wrestle with this material. It allows for this open window where teens can be honest about how messy and difficult that process is, especially when it interacts with already the chaos of growing up.
1: Jackson, Megan Park has said she wanted the teens on screen to actually sound like teenagers. Mm. How do you think she pulled that off?
2: I think that she did a really good job. And I mean, like, this is a show that's dealing with heavy themes. I don't know if we said it already, but it's, you know, about a girl who goes back to an area that her dead mom grew up in, and she's trying to uncover all these mysteries about all these different people who live there. And as I mentioned, there's grief about childhood, but grief about actual people dying. And as was just mentioned, we really delve into the intricacies, the difficulties of dealing with these mature themes and these young characters. I think necessarily we go a little beyond the pale in how people would actually talk to each other much of the time. Our main character, Annie, is really, really connected to her own thoughts and feelings and, like, willing to go back and forth with anybody of any age. And I think that may be a little bit beyond what an actual teen is going to sound like. One thing that I think is difficult about YA fiction is that it's always told from the perspective of an adult. So we're always looking backwards at what youth used to be like.
1: Right. That's a good point. CT, let's dive a bit more into creator Megan Park. You know, you've been a fan since before Sterling Point. Viewers might know her from, you know, her film My Old Ass, another movie set in Ontario. What really stands out to you about the way that she tells stories and writes her characters?
0: I think Megan Park is really fascinating because she really succeeds when her characters do not have it all together. In fact, things that might trip up other films and other TV shows, this overabundance of contradictions, both in the case of My Old Ass and Sterling Point, is really where Megan Park digs in. And she makes these characters exist in the contradictions and have to talk to each other and work it out in situations where it would be easier to be like, okay, here's a list of things we need to do. Step one, step two, step three. She allows her characters to have moments where they might act out of character, because that is an intrinsic part of childhood and adolescence, is being like, here is an appropriate, respectable answer. I'm not going to do that at all. I'm going to get on a boat and run away.
1: What do you think she gets about young people that sometimes other shows get wrong?
0: I think what other shows tend to get wrong is that young people know about really adult stuff. If you talk to a 13-year-old right now, I bet, even if their parents don't know this, that 13-year-old knows if they have money for college right now. I bet if you talk to a 14-year-old, they know whether or not their parents might be headed for divorce, right? Megan Park understands that kids are these beautiful, gorgeous, weird little sponges, right? They're absorbing everything from the surrounding area around them, from the relationships that they see, from the relationships that they don't want to have yet. And when you tap into that and you acknowledge that these are fears that young children are going through and kind of using to impact the own way that they think about relationships and love and drama and grief and loss, the thing that Megan Park kind of hits the nail on the head with is that kids are dealing with big things too. Why not give them content and shows and films that allow them to see themselves?
1: Okay, we got to talk about Muskoka, of course. I mean, Jackson, how important is a place like this as far as the setting to the appeal of the show?
2: I mean, important and unimportant. The main character, Annie, is an American who's going to where her mother grew up, which was in Canada. So we get a seaplane, we get Canada Day, we get all the kind of like commentary on cottage culture. I'm not certain how specific Muskoka is as a character necessary to this show. I mean, it could theoretically happen anywhere with trees. Another big part of the show is the idea of Annie has the potential ability to sell this whole island and kick out everyone who lives there initially. And the people who do live there aren't as affluent as she is. There's some issues going on between them that are one of the most interesting aspects of the show, I think. And I think that's a very relevant issue in the world of Muskoka. But I will say the Canadiana does, in other parts, seem a bit pasted on. We do have Megan Park, the director of the show. Many of the actors themselves aren't Canadian. The producer is Amazon Prime. I will say I did see aspects of Canadiana in there, if it wasn't

0: necessary for the story.
1: Now, CT, I know Jackson said it could have happened anywhere with trees, but Muskoka does let us kind of dive into this division between the wealthy cottage owners and some of the locals that live there. What did you make of the way Sterling Point handles the conversation around class?
2: I thought it was phenomenal because teens understand slights about class in a way that I think adults have trained themselves to kind of ignore and make more taboo. There's a very, very interesting scene where one of the rich kids who's being super rude hands one of the Muskoka teens his credit card and is like, oh, go get us these things. And he's like, I'm not going to do that. And he said, no, you can buy whatever. Like, you don't have to worry about money. Like, you can have a treat too, essentially. And everyone, you would have thought that someone had brought a gun the way everyone reacted. Rightfully so, because for teens, that slight is super apparent. And like I said earlier, because teens are so aware about money now in a way that I think they might not have been in past years, the class divide makes this story super strong. Because at the same time that teens are having these kind of interpersonal relationships, talking about what it means to be family, what it means to have an identity, both based in Muskoka and also in New York, they also have to reckon with the idea that some of their best friends have grown up with privileges that the others will never see. There's a reason why Annie Jacobson, our main character, isn't just wrestling with the idea of staying within Muskoka as like a, oh, where should I live? For her, potentially choosing Muskoka means not choosing school, right? It means not choosing this affluent New York life that she was raised in, that the choice kind of we'll find later was a really contentious point in her parents' marriage, whether you could successfully raise children in Muskoka versus New York and have them have the same upbringing. And I think that the way that class is just really upfront, but doesn't preclude any of the kids from being friends, but rather makes them cognizant of their words, is just really accurate to the way it is today. And I think it's a beautiful thing that without that class dynamic would make the show really, really hollow.
1: Mm-hmm. Jackson, I mean, this show is, you know, blowing up with audiences, yeah. But it's not happening in isolation. This is like, you know, part of a whole slew of teen shows and YA romances that have taken off. Why do you think this genre is having such a big moment?
0: I mean, a number of reasons. I think that, like, as a society, we are obsessed with youth in a way that is only ballooning. You kind of invented the idea of teen in the 20s and 40s, which informed the success of movies as they were one of the main ticket drivers. They've tried to serve that audience more and more. Culture also becomes more obsessed with protecting youth, exalting youth, trying to be young. And when you get these shows, they're made by adults looking backwards on their youth, and they have these very universally appealing emotions and storytelling and, like, you know, love and drama and crazy emotions that you can't control. And it's very interesting and nostalgic to go back to them. And I think that this show is actually going a step beyond what many of these other YA shows do, and that it's really, as I was saying, kind of grieving for youth. It's showing how incredibly valued and romanticized youth is, to the point that even kids, literal children under the age of 18, are terrified of how old they are already. And I think that everything in the show talks about that. There's a scene where the 12-year-old's talking to the 8-year-old, and the 12-year-old says, I feel like my childhood's over. And Annie, the older one, says, oh, it's not over yet. And the child says, well, like, when does childhood end? And then Annie says, well, I guess when you stop worrying about it. And then she just starts crying because she's still worrying about it. And it's such a thing that we are obsessed with youth. We exalt youth, and to a point that it causes us anxiety. And I think so many of these shows, in showing youth from an adult perspective, make it so interesting for us to both revisit that and ruminate on it. And I think this show is doing it in a really mature way. And I think that's why this show is doing so well, but it's also informing a huge number of successes.
1: CT, Josh Schwartz and Stephanie Savage, the people behind The OC and Gossip Girl, are executive producers here. So there's clearly some shared DNA to other big, YA teen shows. And I have to say, I know you both loved it. As someone who grew up on some of those other shows,
0: yes,
1: didn't really hit for me, maybe because
0: sure,
1: it wasn't very sexy.
0: Yeah.
1: It was felt very, like, wholesome. How does Sterling Point, do you think, compare to some of those predecessors, CT?
2: Well, I think you can kind of see in Sterling Point a return to form, in the sense that teenage shows can just be about teenagers. I don't know if you guys know this, but

0: after The OC and Gossip Girl around the 2008 to 2020, there's a huge, huge wave of teen shows that talk about difficult themes by kind of attaching them to supernatural or thriller elements. It's why after The OC and Gossip Girl, you have Pretty Little Liars, right? Which is about teenagers trying to solve murders. You have the MTV versions of Awkward and Teen Wolf. It's the idea that like there's a swath of teen shows after The OC and Gossip Girl where all of the YA content is basically like, boom, vampire, boom, werewolf. It's a Sterling Point feels like a return to some of those older things where the story can just be about teenagers. Yeah. I'd like to push back on the idea that it's not sexy, actually. I do think it's sexy in a way that teens really, I would imagine, appreciate nowadays, because there's nothing life-threatening happening around these people having sex compared to, like, when I think of, like, a really steamy teen show, I'm like, I don't know, in my head, I'm like Buffy. Like, every time they want to kiss, you know, there's
1: well, they
0: a
1: were
0: threat
1: vampires.
0: Outside the door.
1: But
0: I really love it. And I think one of the things that it really does well is to talk about consent and when people feel ready to kind of start these sexual relationships without banging it over people's heads. It's like really suave and nice. And what felt good for me is that as someone who's older, I was like, this show definitely isn't for me. But I can imagine that if I was 15 right now, you would not be able to get me to shut up about Sterling Point. It would be the header on my Twitter. I'd be talking about it with my friends, being like, when we get back to school, who are we being for Halloween? And that was so fun for me to kind of recognize. And I think so poignant in a show that's already talking about grief and loss and like what it means to move from childhood to adulthood, to recognize, oh my gosh, this show isn't for me, but like, isn't that so lovely?
1: That is lovely. Well, thank you both so much for being on the show to talk about this with us today.
2: Thank you.
0: Of course. Thanks for having me.
1: C.T. Jones writes about internet and pop culture for Rolling Stone. They're based in New York. And Jackson Weaver is a senior writer at CBC Entertainment in Toronto. Sterling Point is out now on Amazon Prime. And our colleagues at Q just interviewed creator Megan Park. And you can listen to that conversation now wherever you get your podcasts. I'm Emil Niazi, sitting in for Elamine Abdel Mahmoud. This is Commotion. A couple of weeks ago, the Canadian Museum of History started promoting a new tour guide on social media, but it's not human. It's an AI chatbot called Museo. Michael McBean is a journalist who's been to the museum and checked it out. He's here to tell us what it was like and get into some of the backlash. Michael, welcome to the show.
3: Thanks so much. It's great to be here.
1: Okay, so let's talk about this new chatbot. Tell us how exactly it's being used.
3: Yeah, so essentially this chatbot, it's available at QR codes at 10 different artifacts in the Museum of History. So essentially, you know, someone can go up to the artifact and scan a QR code on their phone, and it'll open a browser page where you get it connected with the museum's own chatbot, and you can send it, ask it questions, send it messages about questions about that particular object, and it'll give you responses so you can learn more about that particular artifact, and it'll suggest even more questions that you can ask it so you can have a conversation with a chatbot about the artifact in question.
1: And what made you want to go down to the museum and check this out?
3: Yeah, so a few reasons. I've always been a fan of the Canadian Museum of History, visiting Ottawa and now living here. It's a beautiful museum. And in particular, the gallery that it's in, Gallery 3, the Modern Canada exhibit, that's always been my favorite part of the museum. But I saw a video ad of the chatbot posted on social media, and there were hundreds of comments of people, you know, really expressing anger and frustration over the technology and what it could do, as a lot of people are fearing it could replace museum guides potentially.
1: Yes, I want to get more into that. But first, let's look at how they are advertising the chatbot.
4: Who did Lotta Hitchmanova help?
5: Lotta Hitchmanova helped children and families affected by war.
4: How long did she do this work?
5: She led the Unitarian Service Committee of Canada for 36 years.
4: Does the work continue today?
5: Yes, the work continues today.
1: Okay, as you mentioned, Michael, when that video was posted on Instagram, there was a lot of reaction. Someone commented, nope, this ain't it. And there were a lot of other people saying that, you know, nobody has asked

0: for this. So talk to us about how they're trying to present Museo to the public.
1: Yeah, so they're trying to present it as something that would not replace staff. They're saying it's only available at 10 objects so far, although they have told me that it will be expanded and they will be adding it to other artifacts. But you know, they're presenting it as something that's going to complement the museum experience, not necessarily replacing anyone, but something that is an alternative for people to want to learn more about an object that, you know, something would not fit on a sign or a museum logo. You know, this is something that where you can learn more to complement what they already have.
0: So obviously people are a little wary. Talk to us as someone who loves the museum, who's been there, who's probably had conversations with human guides. How does it compare to the real thing?
1: Yeah, so my experience, which I wrote about in the Ottawa Citizen, was mostly, you know, I felt it wasn't the same as talking to a human being because, you know, for me, as someone who enjoys going to museums, I found that, you know, my favorite museum memories are often associated with a human being, you know, mm-hmm. someone telling me a story, someone telling me something, you know, a fun memory that maybe they only can share in a unique experience. To me, those human being stories are what drive museums in this country, and hearing it from a Canadian and being able to relate with other people as they experience the museum, I think that's what makes it special. And, you know, while I was using it, yeah, the AI chatbot was easy to use and gave me responses. It just didn't have that same personal connection and that personal feel that I enjoy when I talk with a human being and they tell me, a once in a lifetime story or, you know, a favorite memory of theirs or something that may not be written down. To me, that's super special. But when it's, you know, on an AI chatbot, I don't think I'll be thinking, you know, 10 years from now, I'll remember when AI chatbot told me, because that's something that I could do at home.
0: Yes, yes. Jenny Ellison, who is the museum's manager of digital engagement strategy and publications, said that this could, quote, empower the visitor, help them form a deeper connection with the work. And she made it clear that it's drawing on the knowledge of human staff. What do you think about what she's saying there and what she's hoping to accomplish by really underscoring the human angle?
1: You know, I appreciate that they use the human staff, but what I do find interesting is that, you know, the AI company that they used to develop it, Ask Mona, is a France-based AI company that they use, you know, Canadian museum staff, but it is a France-based AI company. And while I do understand that, you know, humans were involved, I still think this is something where, you know, you can still walk around a museum and you could talk to a real human being and foster connection. As an extroverted person, I love meeting new people and talking to people. So I think it's something that people lose out on. And I still remember, you know, in this museum experience, when you come into the museum, now there's an automated kiosk where you buy your tickets. So really the only staff member that you have to talk to is the person who scans your ticket. The rest of it is pretty much like, you know, you're speaking to, you have your AI chatbot, you can talk at the automated kiosk. So I think the lack of human connectivity is kind of alarming.
0: Yeah, it is sad that there's no real people to interact with there. But are there any pros to the chatbot? Anything that you actually liked about it?
1: Yeah, like I do see some pros. I mean, it does work very well. It does, you know, it does give responses right away. And, you know, I tried, you know, various things of throwing it off and asking some different questions, but it always kind of stuck to the object. So I did think it worked very well. And obviously, you know, they still have tours at the museum. There's still people walking around. So it is still there and it is right now to complement it. But I think people are worried 5-10 years from now that this could be something that replaces jobs.
0: Let's talk about some of the reaction from the human guides. You've talked to some of them around Ottawa. They've expressed concern, obviously, about this stuff taking their jobs. What did they tell you?
1: Yeah, and again, the museum has said there's no plans at this point to replace jobs. But what they're telling me is that they are concerned that, you know, they feel like they offer something that no one else does. And those are those human connections. They're able to explain something, you know, if a child's involved in a tour, you know, they may be confused by the AI chatbot answers. Because when I got those AI responses, they were very professional. They were very polished. You know, they may not be easy to understand for a child. Or maybe someone where English or French isn't their first language. And, you know, they're not able to understand that professional AI language. Having a tour guide really be able to explain it in a way that's easy to understand, you know, it makes a difference. So they were feeling that, you know, they had something that a machine could never do. And they're worried that eventually their jobs could be replaced. And that's a concern for them. But they feel that they add value to a museum experience.
0: Yeah. And to be honest, as a parent, like I take my kids to the museum to get away from screens. The last thing I want is for them to have to like interact with more screens. Yeah. Do you think it's possible for the museum to like integrate this in any kind of more meaningful way?
1: Yeah, and I felt the exact same way. Like for me, I like to put my phone away at a museum, ignore my text, mm-hmm. and just kind of absorb it all. So I feel the same way. You know, I think maybe a way that they can integrate in a more meaningful way would also be to have maybe different people.

0: and guides stationed around the museum, maybe near the QR codes, to also talk about it, so that there's, you know, two options for people, that they can talk to a human or they could scan the QR code. I think having more options for users wouldn't be a bad idea.
1: Well, Michael, it was so great to have you here to chat with us about this museum and how it's working.
0: Thanks so much for having me.
1: Michael McBean is a reporter with the Ottawa Citizen. You can read more about his experience with Museo there.

0: That's Don't Leave Me on the Dance Floor, some brand new music from Carly Rae Jepsen. It'll be on her new record, Day and Night, out this September. And that is it for the podcast today. I'm Emile Niazi, sitting in for Elamine Abdel-Mahmoud. This is Commotion. Thanks for listening.
1: Good morning. It's 11:30. I'm Simon Nakadeshny with your CBC News headlines for Quebec. Montreal's police chief says cultural change is needed within his department to address racial discrimination. Fadi Daguerre is facing calls for accountability as 16 officers from Montréal-Nord are under investigation for alleged racist and hateful acts. At a public meeting at City Hall yesterday, he announced that three had been suspended in June. Mayor Soraya Martinez-Ferreira reacted to that meeting, saying the path forward to rebuild trust in police will be long and difficult, but she is convinced it will happen by working with the community. And in provincial politics, former PQ-MNA Elsie Lefebvre will be looking to make a comeback in provincial politics this fall. She represented the Montreal riding of Laurier-Dorion from 2004 to 2007 at the National Assembly. This year, she will seek to win over voters in Lanaudière's Berthierville riding, currently held by the CAQ. Lefebvre is also well known for being a political analyst on LCN. Now, taking a look at the weather forecast from Environment Canada in Montreal, mix of sun and cloud today, 40% chance of showers this afternoon, risk of a thunderstorm, the high 25, UV index 7 or high, similar conditions this evening, the low 17. For Quebec City, also a mix of sun and cloud with the chance of showers this afternoon into the evening, risk of a thunderstorm 2, the high 23, humidex 28, UV index 6 or high, the overnight low tonight, 15 degrees.
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This is We Regret to Inform You. Today we bring you the story of a man who got fired for washing his hands. Join me, won't you, as we travel back to the year 1846 in Vienna, Austria.

Ignaz Semmelweis was the chief resident of obstetrics at the largest maternity hospital in the world. Educated at the universities of Pest and Vienna, Semmelweis was known for asking so many questions in school he disrupted the class. He would study liberal arts, then law, before pursuing medicine and earning his doctorate. By age 28, the Hungarian obstetrician oversaw two separate wards at Vienna General Hospital. One led by doctors, the other by midwives.

At this time in history, across much of the world, the vast majority of pregnant women delivered their children at home. In the mid-18th century, under 1% of UK women delivered in maternity hospitals. By the year 1900, still only 5% of American women would choose to give birth in a hospital. Home births were the norm. In fact, prior to the 19th century, the term home birth didn't exist. Because having a baby at home, surrounded by female relatives and likely a midwife, was standard care. But as the modernization of hospitals and early iterations of pain management began to change the conversation around childbirth, some women began opting for doctor-led births. The thinking being that obstetricians, male doctors specializing in the care of pregnant women, would provide superior outcomes for women and their babies. But as Dr. Semmelweis analyzed the outcomes of the women who gave birth in his hospital, he realized that wasn't the case. Women in hospitals all across Europe were dying at alarming rates following childbirth. The cause? A mysterious sudden onset of symptoms doctors dubbed puerperal fever, or childbed fever. Within 24 hours after giving birth, mothers were developing raging fevers, pale skin, painful abscesses, leading to near unavoidable death. It was so prevalent that childbed fever became the number two leading cause of death for women, second only to tuberculosis. It was so common at that time that physicians resignedly wrote it off as simply the way it was, a women's issue, nothing to worry about. But Semmelweis was worried about it, so he took a closer look at the data. The chief resident compared the mortality rates of the women who gave birth in his midwifery ward to the women who gave birth in his doctor-led ward. And there he found a glaring discrepancy. Under the care of the midwives, 3.6% of women were dying after childbirth. In his doctor-staffed ward, that percentage jumped to 18. 18% of the women under the care of his doctors were dying. In 1773, a prominent British obstetrician attributed childbed fever to the following. The tightness of petticoats, the weight of items in the pockets of petticoats, heavy blankets, spending too much time in close quarters with friends, family, or acquaintances, inhaling too much smoke from, say, cooking fires, mixing strong liquor with warm water, cold drinks, and damp houses. By the 1840s, some of the perceived causes of childbed fever included bad hospital air, bad blood, overcrowding, and spontaneous sickness due to the onset of lactation. But one by one, Semmelweis debunked those theories. The ventilation system in the doctor's ward was the same as that of the midwifery ward. Bloodletting, or removal of blood from the body, didn't help the patients. The midwifery ward was more crowded than its physician-led counterpart, and spontaneous lactation sickness didn't explain why breastfeeding women who gave birth at home or under the care of the midwives remained healthy. So Semmelweis looked at other factors, the diets and lifestyles of the women, but those were largely consistent regardless of the ward. He looked at different religious affiliations, but again, the correlation wasn't there. So Semmelweis looked at the positions in which the women gave birth, on their backs, on their sides, and still no patterns emerged. Women in Austria at that time were not permitted to attend medical school, which led Semmelweis to wonder, was pregnant women's, quote, embarrassment giving birth in front of male doctors leading to this spontaneous

This illness? When a woman died of childbed fever, a priest would ring a bell up and down the halls of the hospital. Semmelweis wondered if that bell was scaring these poor laboring women to death. So he put an end to that ritual. But as word began to spread that doctor-assisted births were more dangerous than midwife-assisted births, laboring women rushed to the physician's ward, began begging doctors to be admitted into the midwifery ward instead. Statistically, it had become safer to give birth in the street than under the care of the doctors. Semmelweis said it was all so inexplicable. Everything was in question. The only unquestionable reality was that women were dying. He made a giant chart outlining 64 variables between the two wards, but nothing concrete emerged. Then one day, one of his male doctors fell ill. One morning at the hospital morgue, a doctor was performing a routine autopsy when a medical student accidentally nicked the doctor's finger with a scalpel. Some hours later, that doctor developed a raging fever, pale skin, and painful abscesses. Soon after, he died. It was determined he'd succumbed to childbed fever. That was odd, because that doctor was neither a woman nor pregnant. But upon examination, Semmelweis discovered something notable. The doctor had been performing an autopsy on one of the women who had died of childbed fever when his finger was cut. Huh. So Semmelweis pulled up the schedules of all the doctors under his supervision. In the morning, they would perform autopsies. Then they would go straight to the maternity ward and spend their afternoons delivering babies. No gloves during, no hand washing in between. Now, as cringeworthy as that sounds to present day ears, wearing gloves and hand washing was not standard practice in 1847, even for doctors, nor was disinfecting their surgical instruments. In fact, 1847 predated germ theory of disease, which explained things like bacteria, by nearly two decades. Without any understanding of pathogens, it was normal for doctors to go from patient to patient, from patient to corpse, and corpse to patient without washing their hands. So, given everything obstetricians were taught in medical school and the prevailing standard practices of the time, Semmelweis was stumped. Then he realized, over in the midwifery ward, zero autopsies were performed. And therein lay the first undeniable correlation since Semmelweis began his investigation. There was something being transferred between the bodies in the morgue and the women in the delivery room by way of the doctors tending to both. Semmelweis didn't know how it worked or what actually was being transferred, but for now he'd call it cadaverous particles. Semmelweis felt profound guilt. Having performed many autopsies himself before delivering babies, he wondered if he too might have contributed to this epidemic, this horrific loss of life. So Semmelweis decided to test his cadaverous particle theory and ordered his doctors to wash their hands and their instruments in chlorinated lime solution between each patient. Now, what Dr. Semmelweis didn't really know was that chlorine is one of the most effective disinfectants. He just figured it was strong enough to get rid of the smell left behind on the hands of doctors who just performed autopsies. And perhaps if the smell was gone, the cadaverous particles would also disappear. Within 6 months of

So Semmelweis implemented his hand-washing policy in the midwifery ward as well, and the 2% fatality rate there dropped even further. The results were undeniable. His method was saving women's lives. Semmelweis couldn't wait to share his findings with other doctors. But the other doctors didn't share in his enthusiasm. Many doctors were skeptical of the fact there could be enough invisible matter left on one's hands to transmit sickness. Others believed cadaverous particles was too casual a hypothesis, more superstitious than scientific. And until Mr. Semmelweis could provide conclusive evidence supporting his theory, it was not to be taken seriously. One doctor in Prague called his idea naive. His former boss advised Semmelweis to, quote, "keep yourself to what is old, for that is good. If our ancestors have proven it to be good, why should we not do as they did? Mistrust new ideas." Urging his former pupil to study less and obey more, adding, he had no need for learned men. But even those who didn't resignedly pass puerperal fever off as simply the way it was, rejected the chief resident's findings, because though deaths declined 90%, there were still some cases that remained, inexplicable cases, by Semmelweis logic. But the prevailing reaction was insult. Doctors were healers, and to imply otherwise was disrespectful. The only bad blood seemed to be between Semmelweis and his fellow physicians. A gentleman's hands, they said, cannot carry disease. You're listening to We Regret to Inform You. If you're enjoying this episode, you might also like our Listener Rejection Stories episode from Season 5, where listeners left us voicemails telling us their stories, their vulnerabilities, and the lessons they learned along the way. You can find that episode and more in our podcast archives. When Ignaz Semmelweis's two-year term as chief resident at Vienna General was up for renewal, the hospital chose to terminate his contract. Semmelweis applied for a clinical faculty position, but his former boss blocked all clinical opportunities. The hospital, where he'd spent 2 years improving outcomes for patients 20-fold, washed their hands of him. Semmelweis was granted a teaching post at another institution, but there he was barred from accessing patients. Semmelweis was confused, humiliated. His theory saved hundreds of lives and had the power to save thousands more. The proof was in the data. Despondent, it said he started passing out flyers on the street, urging women to demand their doctors wash their hands. But of course, his warnings were dismissed as the ramblings of a disgraced man. Semmelweis became increasingly isolated until he was essentially run out of Vienna. Without him, Vienna General Hospital reversed its hand-washing policies. As a result, its postpartum mortality rate surged once again. Back home in Budapest, the only job Semmelweis could find was an unpaid position in obstetrics at a smaller university hospital. There, his superior would reject all hand-washing practices, reportedly calling Semmelweis crazy and unstable. But there, Semmelweis continued to treat women for 6 years. And when that same superior left his post, Semmelweis replaced him. His first order of business, to implement hand washing and instrument washing.

Within months, pregnant women's mortality rates at this hospital dropped to under 1%, while other hospitals in Europe remained steady at 15%. But Semmelweis had made powerful enemies. One medical journal in Vienna wrote that it was time Semmelweis stopped the nonsense about the chlorine hand wash. So, Semmelweis decided to publish his own works, explaining and defending his theory. In 500 pages, he outlined his years of anecdotal evidence, while simultaneously attacking his critics. He called the doctors unwilling to wash their hands murderers and partners in a massacre. He wrote an open letter to his fellow doctors, underlining the weight on his conscience that thousands upon thousands of mothers and infants had perished, lives that could have been saved. Semmelweis said the killing must end, and to bring it to an end, he would stand guard, that whoever dared to promote dangerous doctrines about childbed fever would find in Semmelweis a resolute opponent. But prominent and influential scientists publicly rejected his doctrine.

years that followed, alongside his singular focus on childbed fever, Semmelweis developed major depression. It's speculated he may have also begun exhibiting signs of dementia. His wife and trusted colleagues insisted Semmelweis receive mental health treatment at what was then called an insane asylum. But upon entering the institution, Semmelweis put up a fight, and in a struggle with the guards, his hand was cut. Some hours later, Semmelweis began developing a raging fever, pale skin, and painful abscesses. And within 2 weeks, he had succumbed to general sepsis, the very infection he dedicated his life's work trying to prevent. Ignaz Semmelweis was just 47 years old. A funeral was held for Semmelweis, but only a handful of people attended. He was replaced at the university hospital, and his successor reversed his hand-washing policies. The maternal death rate jumped again. There were no questions and no objections. But over the following years, something interesting happened. In the 1860s, a French scientist named Louis Pasteur discovered that microscopic germs, invisible to the naked eye, caused human infections, disproving what was previously understood, that infectious disease was brought on spontaneously within the body or by bad blood. Soon after that, German doctor Robert Koch would prove that specific germs caused specific disease, isolating the bacteria behind tuberculosis and cholera. Germ theory of disease would be regarded as the single most important discovery in the history of medicine, leading to developments in disease prevention and treatment, like vaccines, antibiotics, and a widespread public understanding that hygiene, namely hand washing, plays a massive role in preventing the spread of infection. Antisepsis measures were introduced into hospitals, effectively ending childbed fever. And 20 years after his death, doctors and scientists began lauding Dr. Ignaz Semmelweis as the first healthcare worker to have demonstrated that scrubbing up between procedures and sterilizing medical instruments saves lives. Semmelweis's body was laid to rest in his birthplace of Budapest, where his childhood home would be converted into the Semmelweis Museum of Medical History. Three hospitals, two in Hungary and one in Austria, were named after Dr. Semmelweis. And the university hospital where Semmelweis worked prior to his death would change its name from the University of Pest to Semmelweis University. A towering plaque honoring Semmelweis was sculpted and placed in the gardens of the Vienna General Hospital. A planet was named after Semmelweis. In March 2020, Google put out a special iteration of its landing page in honor of the Hungarian obstetrician to encourage people to wash their hands in the midst of the COVID-19 pandemic. And Dr. Ignaz Semmelweis, the man once called insane, naive, and disrespectful to doctors, who was fired from his job, barred from treating patients, disgraced and ousted from the medical world, would go down in history as the savior of mothers, the pioneer of antiseptic policy, and the father of hand washing.

0: At every point in history, the world was in dire need of new ideas. Yet, the world fears change. Rejection is the default reaction. It's the great contradiction of the human condition, because new ideas propel us forward. But new ideas also create anxiety, uncertainty, and the need to cling to the familiar. That herd mentality, in turn, heaps criticism and ridicule on the person who dares to champion new thinking. In our story today, Semmelweis was dismissed as unstable, ignorant, crazy, and lacking in credibility. Yet, Semmelweis's idea would eventually save millions of lives. It underscores how difficult it is to present a new idea. It takes courage, perseverance, and fortitude. The rejections will come from powerful sources, the gatekeepers, the press, and even your peers. When that happens, it's so easy to retreat. All Ignaz Semmelweis wanted was for doctors to wash their hands. The tiniest of requests, earth-shattering in its importance. Rejection doesn't mean your idea is wrong. It often means your idea is shaking the foundations of the establishment. So many of us stop trying when we get powerful resistance, and that's a shame, because your idea just might change the world. All these years later, Ignaz Semmelweis is celebrated and revered around the world. Hospitals, schools, and even a planet have been named after him. And there's one more thing that bears his name. It's called the Semmelweis reflex. It is defined as the tendency to reject compelling new ideas simply because they contradict established beliefs. Every person who has changed the world with an idea had to battle the status quo. History remembers the brave ones. Never, ever give up.
1: I would rather have questions that can't be answered than answers that can't be questioned. Richard Feynman.

0: We Regret to Inform You is an Apostrophe podcast production and is recorded in the Terrestream Airstream mobile recording studio. This series is written by me, Sydney O'Reilly. Research and production, Allison Pinches. Director, Callie O'Reilly. 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
3: Hi, I'm Douglas Gallivan, your guest host of Radio Noon. On the heels of allegations of racism and racial profiling, Montreal police have launched a broad response plan aimed at restoring community trust and fighting discrimination. So what do you think of how police are responding? Call us. 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
5: Good afternoon. It's 12 o'clock. I'm Simon Akinesny with your CBC News from Montreal. The city's police chief says cultural change within the SPVM is coming, but it won't happen overnight. At a public meeting at Montreal City Hall last night, he was questioned about what the force is doing to prevent racial discrimination. As Jenna Bedoso reports, some citizens left the meeting doubting that trust with police can be rebuilt.
6: A slap on the wrist. It doesn't make sense. I'm a human being. Treat me as such.
7: Pradel Content left yesterday's meeting with the SPVM feeling worse than he did coming in. Hundreds of Montrealers crowded the main and back rooms at City Hall, demanding answers from Police Chief Fadi Daguerre. Over 4 hours, citizens raised concerns about a patrol unit in Montréal-Nord facing allegations of racist and hateful acts. But Content says most questions remain unanswered.
6: The public's in the dark. We don't know any names of the 16 officers that's been suspended. We don't know if they're suspended with pay or without pay. And it's pretty egregious what they did. When somebody's wrong, they're wrong.
7: Daguerre says a response plan to rebuild trust will come in November. He is promising a review of the force's anti-racism training and exams and ongoing consultation with residents.
8: But it takes time. It takes 7 to 10 years, you know, because you follow training one day, then the day after, you're not racist anymore. You don't have any bias. It takes time.
7: Montreal's mayor, Soraya Ferrada-Martinez, wasn't at last night's meeting, but followed virtually. Today, she acknowledged systemic change won't happen overnight. But she's confident trust between the police and racialized people can be restored with time. Jenny Badoso, CBC News, Montreal.
5: In provincial politics, the Quebec Liberals are taking aim at an open letter by the PQ leader reaching out to English speakers in the province. Paul Saint-Pierre Plamondon in the National Post yesterday wrote that Francophones and Anglophones share the same concerns. He pitched a vote for the Parti Québécois this fall as a vote for an honest and competent government. However, he downplayed a promised referendum on sovereignty, a key part of the party's platform. Here's Liberal leader Charles Meillard today.
9: Well, it's a nice try. I guess he has every right to try to talk to the English-speaking communities, but they assuredly know that they haven't been spoken to for the past 4, 8, 12, 20 years by the Parti Québécois.
5: Milliard is in Montreal promoting local authors for Buy a Quebec Book Day. A beach southwest of Montreal could soon be at the center of a big question. Should people who don't live in the community have to pay to use it? Chris Curries has that story.
10: St. Anicet is about an hour outside Montreal. For years, its beach has been a beloved gathering spot for local families. but the mayor says things have changed. In a recent letter to residents, Sylvie Tourangeau said the municipality has a responsibility to make sure locals and beachgoers can share the space. Some residents, like Jessica Vallée, say visitors from outside the area often leave garbage behind and park on private property. She says people in the past have not been respectful. The mayor's letter also prompted a number of responses on whether the beach should remain free for everyone. Renee Gernot says she thinks non-residents could be charged an access fee.
11: I pay taxes, I could come, but somebody that doesn't live here could pay to have access.
10: The beach is currently free, but it costs the municipality money to operate, including maintenance and lifeguards. The town is planning a public consultation to hear from residents about what's working, what isn't, and what should change. Chris Curries, CBC News, St. Anisette.
5: The federal government will spend tens of millions of dollars on climate resilience projects. Environment Minister Julie DeBrusen unveiled the funding this morning in Halifax.
12: I'm very proud to announce that our government is investing over $34 million to support 128 communities from coast to coast to coast to strengthen their climate resilience and protect Canadians.
5: That $34 million will be spread over 141 different climate projects, including measures to fight extreme heat and flooding. And a total eclipse of the sun is happening over the next few hours in parts of Spain, Iceland, and Greenland. Here in Canada, residents of Newfoundland will see a partial eclipse. Peter Cowan has more.
13: You don't normally see something moving in front of the sun like that.
14: Andrea Van Ostrin is hosting an eclipse watch party at the Johnson Geo Center, a science center in St. John's. The moon will only cover about 50% of the sun in Newfoundland, and you'll need help to safely watch it. You can use special glasses or even a toilet paper tube.
13: Just place a little bit of tin foil with a little pinhole in it. You stand with your back to the sun, let the sun shine through the tool, and then you get to actually see it.
14: Many people in Canada watched in awe 2 years ago when the moon totally covered the sun. Astronomer Hilding Nielsen says this time it'll be a lot more subtle.
15: It may appear to be a little darker, almost like we were kind of came overcast, but that's really the extent of it.
14: In Canada, the further north and east you go, the more complete the eclipse. The best spot in the country, Alert in Nunavut, where the sun will be 94% covered. Peter Cowan, CBC News, St. John's.
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0: Now, here's a look at the weather forecast from Environment Canada. In Montreal, mix of sun and cloud with a 60% chance of showers this afternoon, risk of a thunderstorm. The high 26, UV index 7 or high. Similar conditions expected this evening, the low 17. For Quebec City, also a mix of sun and cloud today. Chance of showers this afternoon into the evening. Risk of a thunderstorm, the high 24. The humidity will make it feel more like 29. UV index 6 or high, the overnight low 15. In Sherbrooke today, chance of showers, risk of a thunderstorm, the high 24. The humidex 29, UV index 7 or high. Tonight, similar conditions and a low of 15. And for Gaspé, chance of showers today, risk of a thunderstorm, the high 23, UV index 6 or high, about the same expected tonight, but clearing later in the evening and a low of 10. 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
1: Thanks, Simon. Hi, I'm Douglas Gelvin, sitting in for host Sean Appel. Welcome to Radio Noon.

Montreal police have launched a broad response plan aimed at restoring community trust and fighting discrimination following allegations of racial profiling by a group of officers in the city's North End. So today on the show, we are asking you, what do you think of how the police are responding? What has your experience been with Montreal police? And what do you want to see them do next? Call us 514-597-4500, toll free 1-877-597-4500, and the text line, it's open, 514-566-9066.

0: Well, in part of its bid to overhaul its institutional culture, the SPVM held a public event last night where the police chief unveiled part of his plan to restore community trust and fight discrimination. Fede Daguerre says a more comprehensive plan is coming in November, but last night he told citizens that going forward, the force will combine immediate disciplinary actions with long-term oversight and that it will prioritize transparent communication and joint accountability with local residents. This after an unprecedented late-night news conference in June where Daguerre announced that he was disbanding a 16-member patrol in Montreal North at Station 39. He revealed that the station was at the center of an investigation into racist and hateful acts allegedly committed against Black and Arab people during police stops. Last night, citizens got their chance to speak directly to the police chief, where they told him about how they feel about the police in Montreal North and in Montreal in general.
1: Je suis une citoyenne de Montréal Nord. Je suis aussi une jeune et on est assez sous-représentés dans cette conversation. Donc, je tenais à nommer le fait qu'on ne veut pas de vous dans notre quartier.
2: What makes you believe that the institution, SPVM is an institution, I'm emphasizing that, what will produce a different result now when it's been unable to do so for the last 17 years?
3: Il y a des familles, il y a des communautés qui depuis longtemps portent le poids d'une relation extrêmement difficile avec certaines institutions censées être là pour assurer leur sécurité.
4: What is it that makes the white man think that he is more important than the black man?
5: Et combien d'argent la police, sur tous les paliers, utilise pour défendre les policiers? Je pense que dans les budgets qu'on est en train de voter, il faudrait savoir combien que ça nous coûte.
0: You heard calls for the SPVM to leave the neighborhood, calls for systemic racism to finally be addressed, and concerns over the cost to taxpayers for all of these investigations. Now, there are longstanding concerns about racism and racial profiling in Montreal North, and people are demanding to know when systemic racism will be eradicated from the police service. Daguerre told CBC this morning the actions they've taken so far show how seriously they are taking the situation.
6: The 12th of June, we suspend two police officers. Now, since the investigation is still going on, we suspend three police officers. And what we did, the fact that we suspend them, we dismantled the whole group of 16 police officers. We took away their guns. It's just to show those kids how serious we are about it, how intolerant we are about the racial profiling. So I cannot give a better example that when it comes to racial profiling, to racism, pure racism, the police department is not negotiable and is not tolerant. So I cannot give a better example of how serious the situation is and how we dealt with it.
0: So on Radio Noon today, we are asking you, what do you think about how police are responding? What has your experience been with Montreal police? And what do you want to see them do next? Call us 514-597-4500, the toll-free line 1-877-597-4500, and the text line 514-566-9066. If you do text in, please give us where you're texting from and your name, as we always like to know who we are speaking with on the show. Well, Ben Shingler is a reporter with CBC Montreal, and he's been covering this story for us. So we brought him in to kind of get us up to speed on how we've gotten to where we are now. Ben, welcome to the show.
7: Thanks for having me.
0: So bring us back to June and those initial allegations. How did it all roll out? What happened?
7: Right. So back in June, there was that late night news conference, as you mentioned, and it caught a lot of people off guard. And the police chief came out and he revealed that the SPVM had launched an investigation into what he called, quote, unacceptable behavior at Station 39 in Montreal North. He said a group of officers were allegedly targeting Black and Arab people during police stops, mm-hmm. that they were ticketing people based on their ethnic background. And that some officers were allegedly collecting pieces of locks, sometimes known as dreadlocks, cut from people's hair during police interventions and collecting them as trophies.
0: Wow. What was announced at the time as to what they were going to be doing about it? And I guess what did we learn yesterday about how that's evolved?
7: Right. So originally we were told that 16 officers at Station 39 were under investigation, that this patrol unit had been disbanded. two of the officers suspended, 14 others taken out of their regular positions. As he mentioned in the clip you played earlier, they took away their guns so they wouldn't have contact with citizens for now, and that the prosecutor's office in Quebec was investigating. So yesterday, the police chief announced that a total of three officers have been suspended. That had been out there in the media, but he confirmed it yesterday. So that's one additional officer, and that a new patrol unit is in place in Montreal North, replacing those 16 people. So that's still happening. Mm-hmm. He also, you know, he said that there's still no charges been laid. So I think that's frustrating for some people that the investigation is still ongoing. There is, you know, the Quebec's prosecutor's office said it's still working with police, but there is no charges for now. And we also, you know, they have not been any names yet. The police that have been suspended, we have not heard much about them specifically.
0: Well, do we know anything about the officers who were allegedly involved or this unit of 16 officers?
7: Yeah, we know a few things. We know that these officers were, as I mentioned, all at Station 39, which is in Montreal North. They were part of a group of officers that worked on patrols, both in the day and at night, on the streets. So interacting with citizens regularly. And most of these officers, Fadi Deggar said back in June, they were young men with less than 5 years of service. But as I said, what we don't know is their names. We don't know specifically the terms of their suspension. So there's a lot of unanswered questions at this point.
0: Right. What did the SPVM say that they were going to do back in June? And I guess how has that evolved to now?
7: Right. So, I mean, at the time he said that he was going to go from there and eradicate over time, and he said it again yesterday and today, eradicate this problem within the police force. He acknowledged it's a problem, discrimination, and he said it would take a long time to do so. Last night, he said that he announced this action plan will be presented in November, so still a few months away. He said that overall, there needs to be a major cultural shift within the SPVM to address racial discrimination, and he said that there are ways to do this, and he wants to do this, and he explained that on Daybreak.
6: I'm the chief. I'm trying to do the best that we can with the community to bring a change. I think this, the one that we're going to be building together and have the leadership, share leadership with the community, going to be different, going to be more transparent, and going to be more efficient in the community, because it's going to come from the partners. And the partners are going to be sitting at the table with us. It's not the police alone. So I think this plan that we're talking about for November, I think that this plan is going to be much more ambitious, but concrete, and addressing in a permanent way with the issue or the challenges that every police neighborhood is going to be going through. So we're going to do pilot project in the Montreal North, and if I can come back to you next year, the same date, you will see some changes in my Station 39.
0: Okay, so Ben, this kicked off in June in earnest. Daggett says that something is coming in November, something concrete. But what, if anything, have the SPVM done so far?
7: Right. So what he said that he did in between June and now is he met with a lot of people. He did meet with a lot of community groups. He listed them yesterday when he spoke to the public, and there were several named. And that's something that the community groups had asked to have happen. So that did happen. He also said that they're reviewing their cultural awareness and anti-racism training and their exams on that same matter. But there haven't been major changes yet. And as you heard from some of the people that were at the meeting yesterday, there is frustration for sure. And he said, you know, on Daybreak this morning that this change won't happen quickly. He said it could take 7 to 10 years, as much as a decade.
0: Wow. Okay. So what's been happening, though, in the streets since then? I mean, what's that looked like?
7: Well, there was a big protest in the days after these revelations came to light. Several dozen people attended a protest outside the police station. There were a few smaller protests in the weeks afterwards. Several community groups held news conferences to explain, you know, why they were so upset. But also, I think a lot of them at the time in these news conferences and speaking to people myself and other reporters here, there was a a common thread, which was that people said they were shocked by the allegations, mm-hmm. but not surprised, mm. Given the history in Montreal North, given people's experience with being targeted, feeling like they've been targeted by racial profiling by police. And they felt like this was just one example of the many instances of profiling and discrimination that they've experienced.
0: Ben, thank you so much for getting us up to speed on that. We appreciate your reporting.
7: Thanks, Doug.
0: That was Ben Shingler. He's a reporter with CBC in Montreal and has been covering the story. Today on Radio Noon, we are also covering the issue. So we are asking you, what do you think about how police are responding to this latest allegations of racism? What has your experience been with Montreal police, and what do you want to see them do next? Our call line is open, 514-597-4500, and the toll-free line also open, 1-877-597-4500, and the text line, 5-6-6-4-514-5-6-6-9-0-6-6. Let's jump out to the call line right now because we have Frank on the line from Dorval. Hi, Frank. Welcome to the show.
8: Oh, thanks, Doug. Doug, right?
0: That's right. What do you have for us today?
8: All right. Well, I just have a question. Why don't they wear body cameras? I mean, in most municipalities across North America, wearing body cameras not only helps the police, mm-hmm. it also keeps things in line. It seems like a simple solution.
0: You think it keeps things in line?
8: Well, yeah, for both the cops and the perpetrators.
0: Right.
8: You know, you see exactly what's happening, when it's happening, it's time dated, and I kind of feel like Quebec just seems to be behind the times for the last 10 or 15 years, when so many people argue that, you know, body cameras will actually show you who the perpetrators are and how the police handle the situation.
0: Mm. Are you at all worried about the over-surveillance of our society in general with cameras everywhere and watching your move all the time?
8: Well, I mean, it's 2026. I mean, you got people with telephones and stuff like that that can take photographs and shots of what's going on.
0: Mm. Well, Frank, thanks so much for calling in and sharing your thoughts with us today here on Radio Noon.
8: Okay, thanks a lot. Bye-bye.
0: The call line is open, 514-597-4500. We'd like to hear your comments on this. What do you think of how police are responding to this recent situation? What has your experience been with Montreal police, and what do you want to see them do next is the question we are asking today here on Radio Noon. We've got a couple of texts on the text line. Frederick in Oshawaga texting in also, similar to Frank, saying, I would like to see the police implement body cameras. Pre-pandemic, they nixed the project because it would cost, quote, too much, yet the SPV has increased three times since, far in excess of what the cost was reported to be. And KD and ND and Cote-Neige, NDG texting in, and it goes on. I wish I'd been at that meeting, but even if the mayor couldn't show up in person, why bother? I am what you would call a visible minority, and in Cote-Neige, I've heard these complaints too many times to think it will actually be solved. This is a Band-Aid on a tumor. The text line is open, 514-566-9066. Let's head to our next guest now. Dardia Joseph is a lawyer and the director of the Clinique Juridique Saint-Michel. She was also at that meeting last night with the police chief. Welcome back to Radio Noon.
9: Hey, how are you doing?
0: Oh, fantastic. Thanks for coming on the show with us this morning. Bring us back to that meeting last night. What was it like in the room?
9: I think it was a room that was packed with expectation.
0: Mm-hmm.
9: I think it was, a room filled with expectation. I think expectation was, I think it's the right word to explain what I felt inside of that room. To me, in the sense that, one, the room was packed, so there was, it was a full house. I know that some people came and couldn't and didn't have the possibility to enter.
0: Mm-hmm.
9: So it was a packed, a full two room, and people really wanted answers. I think a lot of the people that were there understood that they wouldn't have a lot of additional information on the specific element of the of the situation that happened at the Petit Commerce, and it's normal because there's an ongoing investigation that's being held. There are multiple investigations that are being held, but people understood that, like, that something didn't make sense.
0: Okay.
9: That's something that don't make sense. That would be like my.
0: Was there a level of frustration in the room, though? I mean, I guess it sounds to me like what you're saying, there was a level of resignation that they just weren't going to get answers tonight, but they showed up anyway.
9: No, I think that's an interesting way to frame it. No, I think there was a level of, like, we want, like, answers on thing that you have, that you, and when I'm saying you, it's a composite you. So you, the SPVM, and you, the city, we do want the answers that you have. Because, uh-huh. And that was interesting, because what we saw is citizens asking the important question, which is why, like, uh-huh. why can't we have a stop on the police street check? Like, and I think every two or three question that was asked was about that. Mm-hmm. It's like, what is the data? Mm-hmm. On what ground? Like, do you think there was a question someone asked? Like, do you think that you know more than the science and the right. researchers? Like, the line of questioning were really about that. And also there was a lot of sense of, like, what do we say to, like, what do I say to my kid?
0: Uh-huh.
9: Like, and why and how can you, again, composite you, can justify the amount of money that you guys have while we, again, composite you here, a composite we don't have, like, half as much,
0: mm-hmm.
9: and we're doing so much. So I think it was a little bit a mix of all these elements.
0: What have your interactions with police been like in your life, and are you hopeful that this plan can actually address any of the issues that you experienced?
9: There was an intervention by one of my colleagues, Fernando Belton, which is the director of La Clinique Joseph de Saint-Michel. And I think it framed it really beautifully. Fernando, he started this question by saying, respectfully submitted, something in that sense, that's what he said. He said, respectfully submitted, I think the premises on which you are relying
0: mm-hmm.
9: to form the conclusion are wrong. And because those premises are wrong, this means that, like, the conclusion is doomed to be wrong.
0: Okay.
9: And I agree with that framing of what is happening. So I don't know if we have, like, a little bit of time, because in order for me to explain what I mean by that, police, what is important to understand is police street checks is a practice that exists inside of a gray zone. What I mean by that is that if you are arrested,
0: mm-hmm.
9: like, if police officers have what we call in French, like, motif raisonnable, de croire, like, to believe that you committed an infraction, they have, like we have in law, a whole judicial legislative concept, so the concept d'arrestation, arrestation,
0: sure.
9: in order to deal with that.
0: Uh-huh.
9: If you are detained, we have, so if police officers have, like, reasonable ground to believe, motif raisonnable de soupçonner, believe that you committed an infraction.
0: Uh-huh.
9: We also have a beautiful, like, concept that's called détention pour fin d'enquête, in order to deal with that situation.
0: Okay.
9: Street check exists below these two thresholds. when you are...
0: So street checks is really the issue that you are hammering in on here. We are going to address that issue later because Fethi Dagal did talk about it this morning when he joined us on Daybreak. So I will give the police chief an opportunity to respond to that after the local news headlines here. But we're coming to the end of the half hour. So, Dardia, I just want to ask you, though, before we let you go, you joined us back in June. What's happened since June? Have you had meetings with the SPVM? Have you seen any concrete changes there?
9: Personally, we at the Cruiser did the sanction. It's not a question of like meeting with SPVM. We didn't see a change in the discourse because if I can finish on the finish on the thing on the street check. When the police officer in that because the crux of it is there. When you ask and that's what they did. When you ask the police officer why they want the street check, why they need it, they're going to give you five reasons why they need street check. And often,

0: time, they're going to focus themselves on two of them. So because you can use street check in order to help people, but you can also use the street check in a more like minority report type of way. Those are the three other reasons. So using street check in order to gain information that you don't have like a legal threshold really to obtain, which is the name of the person. So what they're doing right now is that when they're talking to citizen and talking to media, what they're saying, and it's true also, saying we have something called fait observable.
1: So if they stopped police checks like this, you're saying that this would be a big step forward in actually resolving the situation or moving forward at least. But until you do that, you can't do anything.
0: Of course, it is. And that was another thing that was brought up by La Ligue des Droits. This would be the only, because stopping them, it's not something that like random citizens are asking them. It's something that like studies ask them to do. Independent researcher, this is
1: Daria, we'll get back to that subject when we come back on the show. I just want to thank you so much for joining us today. We have to take a break now for the local news and Radio Noon.
0: No problem.
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2: Hi, Douglas. Well, the pre-election rhetoric is heating up with a campaign set to begin in about 2 weeks' time here in the province. The provincial Liberals are dismissing the Parti Québécois leader's pitch to English-speaking voters. Paul Saint-Pierre-Plamondon in the National Post yesterday wrote that francophones and anglophones share the same concerns, notably a good government. Today, Charles Milliard, the Liberal leader, called it a nice try, but said the Sovereignist Party hasn't been speaking to Anglos for years now. Meanwhile, the PQ is announcing a high-profile candidate today in the riding of Berthierville in the Lanaudière. Elsie Lefebvre is looking to make a comeback by winning the riding from the CAQ. She represented the Montreal riding of Laurier-Dorion from 2004 to 2007 at the National Assembly. Lefebvre is also well known for being a political columnist for Quebecor. Now, taking a look at the weather forecast from Environment Canada in Montreal, a mix of sun and cloud with the chance of showers this afternoon. Risk of a thunderstorm as well, the high 26, UV index 7 or high. Similar conditions expected this evening, the low 17. Tomorrow, chance of showers as well, the high 24. For Quebec City, also a mix of sun and cloud today. Chance of showers this afternoon into the evening. Risk of a thunderstorm, the high 24. The humidity will make it feel like 29. UV index 6 or high. Overnight low tonight, 15. Chance of rain tomorrow as well, and 22 degrees the high. In Sherbrooke today, chance of showers. Risk of a thunderstorm, the high 24. The humidex 29. UV index 7 or high. Tonight also about those conditions should be in store and a low getting down to 15. The forecast for tomorrow in Sherbrooke looking like a chance of showers and the high 21. And for Gaspé today, mix of sun and cloud, 40% chance of showers, risk of a thunderstorm. The wind becoming lighter this afternoon, the high 23. UV index 6 or high. Tonight, partly cloudy skies, also a chance of showers, risk of a thunderstorm early in the evening, then clearing, the low getting down to 10. I'll be back with more news at 1 o'clock.
1: Thanks very much, Simon. Welcome back to Radio New. Well, today on Radio Noon, Montreal police have launched a broad response plan aimed at restoring community trust and fighting discrimination following allegations of racial profiling by a group of officers in the city's North End. So today we are asking you, what do you think of how the police are responding to this situation? What has your experience been with Montreal police? And what do you want to see them do next? Call us. The phone line is 514-597-4500. The toll-free line, 1-877-597-4500. And the text line, 514-566-9066.

are getting some action on the text line on the subject today. One person texting in saying it starts at the top. As long as systemic discrimination is not acknowledged in this province, nothing will change. Michael in Côte-Saint-Luc saying that the first and most important step

0: In stopping the problem is strict and better vetting of potential police officers even after they graduate from the academy or SAGEPS. Long and complete background checks are the main solution. Keep the conversation going. 514-566-9066 is the text line. The phone line, 514-597-4500. For more of a look at what it takes to actually address social inequalities, we've reached Julian Grau Brown. He is a social worker and PhD student at McGill whose academic focus is on addressing social inequality. He was also at the meeting last night with the police chief. Julian, welcome to Radio Noon.
1: Thank you for having me.
0: Thanks for being here. So why was it important for you to be present last night? And just give me a feeling of what it was like in there.
1: Yeah, so I was at City Hall because I believe I have a responsibility as a member of this community to use my voice and to ask the necessary questions. It's super important to highlight that these concerns did not begin yesterday. They have existed for years, particularly around racial profiling, systemic racism, in the way Black and racialized residents experience policing in Montreal. Now, I just want to put a point of view into how it was yesterday within the meeting. I think it was very difficult and deeply ironic to be speaking about systemic racism and racial profiling while facing six white SPVM officers. Mm-hmm. That reality in itself reflects why meaningful representation, listening, and accountability matter so much.
0: Based on your area of studies, Julian, and your expertise in the field as well, addressing social inequality, are you at all satisfied with the plan that was proposed, or at least the parts of the plan that were proposed by the SPVM yesterday?
1: Absolutely not. I left the conference feeling deeply disappointed, unheard, and with no confidence in Chief Fadi Daguerre's leadership of the SPM at this time. The answers felt defensive, and centered on protecting the institution rather than acknowledging the pain and the fear being expressed by community members. Mm-hmm. Throughout the entire conference, I heard many explanations and excuses, but very little concrete information about accountability, timelines, consequences, or specific changes that will be made prevent this from happening again.
0: Personally, what has your experience been with police in Montreal?
1: I've had very negative experiences with police officers here in Montreal. I work with marginalized communities in the east end of Montreal, as well as RDP, Montreal North, and in Saint-Michel. And like I said, the police in those communities do not protect, they survey, and they harass the citizens here in Montreal.
0: Do you feel that the SPVM has done anything since mid-June that would leave you hopeful that we're on the right path to change?
1: Absolutely not. I really hope that this does not end as another meeting where the community speaks, as the SPVM officers offer extremely vague assurances and nothing meaningfully changes. And I really want to highlight that real accountability requires an independent, transparent investigation, not the SPVM investigating itself. With clear timelines, public findings, and meaningful consequences where misconduct is established.
0: So an independent investigation is what you would like to see next?
1: Absolutely. I mean, if we were to just ask ourselves, if the SPVM is investigating the SPVM, what kind of consequences or concrete things can we really see? It does not make sense that the SPVM is investigating itself.
0: Right. Well, if the 16 officers in that unit don't get their guns back, or if the three that have been suspended so far, for example, do face charges, would that be enough to satisfy you, or would you still have a problem with the investigation?
1: I think I will still have a problem with the investigation. Just because three police officers got suspended with pay, it does not mean anything. And if I'm really being honest, I really do think that this is just the tip of the iceberg, because like I said, systemic racism and racism towards the marginalized communities here in Montreal have been an issue for a long lasting of years.
0: So you don't believe this is just an isolated incident to Station 39 in Montreal North?
1: Absolutely not. Absolutely not. The PDQ Tonnes has had a long lasting history of harassing and of surveilling the individuals of Montreal North. If we all remember what happened to Mr. Freddy Villanueva years ago, where are we now? This is happening again and again and again. And if I'm really being honest, nothing has changed.
0: Well, the SPVM has been very clear in their messaging that this is an isolated issue to Station 39. Here's Police Chief Fadi Daguerre this morning on Daybreak addressing that.
2: Change of culture, naturally human beings always, there's always a resistance. Even you here in your department in Radio Canada, when the leadership up there is trying to bring a change of culture, there's always going to be resistance. So a majority of the police officers, the big majority of the police officers jumped in and they are going through the change of culture. But some of the resistance happened on purpose just to show that they don't agree and they want to go in the opposite way. They don't agree. They don't want to accept the change. This is the one that we are dealing with, Station 39 right now. It's a group of people decide consciously that no way, we're not going to go that the way that the chief wants. So it's but it takes time. It takes 7 to 10 years. I've been going through this kind of change of culture for many, many years.
0: So, Julian, I'm wondering what you make of that. The police chief essentially saying that there's a bit of a mutiny on his hands, especially at this station, and he's taking care of it. Do you have any sympathy for his situation?
1: Absolutely not. On many news outlets, Mr. Fadi Daguerre has expressed and has showed pride that police officers outed themselves. However, like I said, PDQ 39 has received multiple, and when I mean multiple, I mean hundreds of complaints of abuse of power.
0: Mm-hmm.
1: Now just think of that. Once again, the SPVM will be investigating themselves. The SPVM prides itself of the values of fraternité, of brotherhood. Where can we get the peace? Where can we get the protection if these people are just surveilling us?
0: Julian, thank you so much for coming on Radio Noon today to share your thoughts.
1: Thank you so much for having me. Have a wonderful day.
0: You too. Julian Grau-Brown is a social worker and PhD student at McGill whose academic focus is on addressing social inequality. He was also at the meeting last night. Now, I should say that Radio Noon did request for the SPVM to do an interview with us today. They declined. They did speak to Daybreak this morning with host Sean Henry. Fadi Daguerre was in studio. But we also did request the City of Montreal to speak with us, and they did not get back to us in time. So we'll be playing clips of Fadi Daguerre throughout the show. As a way of, responding to some of the allegations or some of the concerns that people are putting forward throughout the program today. Angela in the Plateau texting in, can you discuss the chief's estimate that it will take 7 to 10 years to make the police force less racist? That sounds ridiculous. How is this acceptable? And what reaction do community groups have to that so far? So we'll let that question kind of just hang in the air there as we move to our next guest. If you do have questions or if you do want to get involved in the conversation, the text line is open, 514-566-9066. The phone line, of course, open, 514-597-4500. And the toll-free line, 1-877-597-4500. I guess we'll move our attention now to Linda, who is joining us now, Linda Cahill. She is someone who is also at the event last night. She's a spokesperson for La Ligue des Droits et Libertés. That's a human rights nonprofit here in Quebec that focuses on civil rights. Linda, welcome to Radio Noon.
3: Thank you for having me.
0: Well, thank you for being here. So you were at the meeting last night with the police chief. Just getting back to that texter's question first, though, about the 7 to 10 years. When you heard the police chief framing it in a 7 to 10 year time frame for this issue to be resolved here in Montreal, what went through your mind?
3: Yes, it's a very good question. So our position is very clear on that. It's a smokescreen when the police Chief Fadi Daguerre is talking about a cultural change plan that will take more than 10 years. It's very unclear what's the plan. Mm-hmm. And it's also frustrating to still hear him repeating those communication lines when we know that there is concrete action that he's refusing to implement.
0: Right.
3: And we are talking, first one that we have in mind is the ban on street checks that has been demanding by organization for years. And it's a recommendation of a team of researcher that the SPVM required themselves.
0: Well, since you brought up street checks, and we have brought this up a couple of times, let's listen right now to what Fadi Daguerre had to say about that this morning on Daybreak.

0: was inconclusive. So that's why I'm being careful to follow that kind of recommendation. I've been very careful because for me, doing the moratorium doesn't really solve the problem.
1: So Linda, what's your take on what the police chief had to say about street checks there?
2: Yes, maybe first we must just look at what is a street check quickly. So a street check is when a police officer is in the street, ask the identity and question to a citizen, and the citizen did not do any infraction, mm-hmm. did not any crime, and the police officers does not have any reasonable suspicion to think that this citizen mm-hmm. Is related to the commission of a crime, and it's a legal standard. So basically, this practice it's a source of systemic racial profiling. You can't have any politics that will make it less discriminatory. It's in the root of the practice mm-hmm. that is inducting racial profiling. And we've heard the same thing. Fadi Daguerre, the police chief, he said the same thing yesterday. And we must say the science is telling the opposite of him. Mm-hmm. So we must follow the science.
1: Science can be academic, and he's saying that he's pointing to Nova Scotia, where they actually did do this, and the results were inconclusive when you actually do it on the ground. Does that sway you in any way?
2: Well, we've talked with groups in Nova Scotia that are making revendication for this ban on street checks, and they send... last year, if I remember well, they sent a letter to the Public Safety Commission to say, you must also in Quebec and in Montreal do a ban on street checks.
1: Okay.
2: So I think this contradicts clearly the statement of Fadi Daguerre.
1: Hmm. So what would you like? We've heard this from a couple of people that street checks are pivotal in, you know, addressing the situation. And that's something that can be done in the very short term. Would you be calling on the police force to do this immediately?
2: Well, we are asking the city of Montreal because we understand now that the police is refusing to implement this important action, mm-hmm. and that's why we've met with other groups. We have been invited in June 17 to a meeting with Jim Bass, the responsible for security and prevention on the executive committee of the city. And our message to him that we are repeating now is very clear: if the city of Montreal wants to be taken seriously by the Montrealers on them taking seriously the issue of police racism and racial profiling, mm-hmm. they must start with a moratorium, a ban on street check, because it's there is three reports on this practice. There is people denouncing this practice for years. It's basically harassment. It's abusive collect of personal information of mm-hmm. citizens. No, the personal information of the citizens is for 7 to 30 years in the police database, and you have no idea what they will do with that information.
1: What do we know about the frequency of these police checks in Montreal?
2: There is too much. The root of the practice, it's arbitrary and must stop. It's a violation of rights of all mm-hmm. citizens. And you know, and we know also by researcher that there is a racialized communities, indigenous communities are more targeted with this practice. Mm-hmm. And I just want also to say, you know, the research that was published in 2023, so it was an analysis of the data on street checks within the Montreal Police Services database. So the Montreal Police opened its files to the researcher, and also it was based on interview with police officers. Mm-hmm. And the conclusion of the researcher was that for police officers, for the main majority, there is no problem of racial profiling. So how can you solve it with training, with more training, when the police officers think there is no problem?
1: Would it help if the province, for example, we know that François Legault, when he was premier, and the CAQ loudly denying the existence of systemic racism in Quebec, do you think that if the provincial stance were to change, it would frame the issue here in Montreal differently?
2: All level of government are responsible to protect the rights of their citizens. Montreal at the municipal and the provincial level.

0: So all of them have this responsibility, and for now, all of them refuse to act. And we can't wait for the police to make those actions, because they are not. They are not. There is a lot of resistance at all level of police forces. That's why the responsibility is to the political level.
1: Linda Kalil, thank you so much for coming on Radio Noon today. We appreciate your time.
0: Have a nice day.
1: Linda Cahill is a spokesperson for La Ligue des Droits et Libertés. That's a Quebec human rights nonprofit that focuses on civil rights. Here on Radio Noon today, we are asking you, what do you think about how the police are responding to these allegations of racism and systemic racism? What was your experience and what has it been with Montreal police? And what would you like to actually see them do next going forward? Our call line is open, 514-597-4500, toll-free line, 1-877-597-4500, and the text line, 514-566-9066. Mary in Westmount texting in saying that those bad police officers need to get sacked. Yanni from NDG saying, I believe this police issue is systemic. I wouldn't be surprised if a third of the SPVM are hires from outside of the Montreal region where they did not have a chance to grow up. No minority communities would love it if they shared the demographic data in the service of transparency. Sean in Côte Saint-Luc texting in saying, generally, I have a positive experience with the SPVM, but there really should be an external and independent oversight organization performing audits regularly. Renee texting in saying, I feel strongly that what one of our first listeners and texters said is going on here. It starts at the top, at our province level, a country level, or the world level, to admit that systemic racism exists and work to overcome it. Keep the text coming, 514-566-9066. The phone line, 514-597-4500. Well, let's turn our attention now to our next guest here. Melissa Jean-Denis is joining us now. She works with the nonprofit Hoodstock in Montreal North. She was also at the meeting last night with the police chief. Welcome to Radio Noon, Melissa.
2: Thank you so much.
1: Thanks for being here. So how did you feel coming out of that meeting last night with Montreal's police chief?
2: Well, honestly, I can't say that I was disappointed, because I was expecting questions being left unanswered, lack of transparency. I was expecting all of that. So really, I don't know, kind of a bit hopeless, maybe.
1: Really? So hope is one of the things that I think Fadi Daguerre is trying to instill, that there is change coming. We just kind of have to wait until November for the plan to come through. Was there any other takeaway that you had from last night that might bring you any type of hope?
2: No, not really, except the fact that we asked questions that maybe cornered Fadi Daguerre. So my only hope is that the questions that we asked exposed the lack of transparency, the lack of answers, basically. So that's my only hope, really.
1: What's your take on Daguerre's take on the street checks? He says it's a tool and he's going to continue to use them for the time being. How do you feel about that?
2: Well, this is very appalling, because he hired a group of experts to assess this very tool. And in their conclusions, well, they stated that this tool was racist, and that it needed to be, we needed to stop using that tool. And Fadi Daguerre just completely ignored this recommendation and drew his own conclusions. So this is very ironic to me, because you hire experts to do their job and then you do their jobs for them. So it's a little contradictory.
1: What's your experience with Montreal police been? Have you had a random street check done on you, or do you know people?
2: Of course, I do know people. I work as a mediator. I've been working as a mediator for 6 years. So every time, every day, I hear stories about people that are victims, that were brutalized by the police. But they are the ones that are getting accused for entrave and stuff like that. And so I hear these stories every day.
1: And what do they tell you about that? I mean, what kind of lasting effect does something like that have on a person?
2: Well, first of all, they risk a casier judiciaire. So there's that. And also There's the psychological effect that it leaves with them. Mm-hmm. They're scared of the police. Whenever they come across police officers, they're scared. Some of them just start running. But then if you run, police officers will think that you have something to hide. Mm-hmm. And then there's this loop that just continues. It just never ends. So, it's very, very, very sad.
1: So we know the reputation of Montreal North, whether it's fair or not, is framed around a lot of stories like this. Is there a concern that this particular story and the focus on it is going to make things actually worse and not better?
2: Worse, you mean on whose part?
1: Well,
2: police
1: just,
2: officers or the citizens?
1: Well, just what do you make of the narrative that that is coming out here and how Montreal North is framed?
2: Oh, well, that's always been that way. I mean, Montreal North has always been framed as this place, quartier chaud, where there's so much criminality and where the police officers are needed because there's so so many crimes being committed. It's always been that way. So I don't see it changing, honestly, anytime soon.
1: So the reputation is already at a point that it can't get any worse?
2: To me, yeah. Especially if the reputation is being built by the police officers themselves, by authorities themselves. I mean, what else could you expect?
1: Mm-hmm. Are you worried at all about a bit of apathy setting in? As you mentioned, the hopelessness that you felt off the top there at the meeting you went to. Are you worried at all that people will just be like, this is the way it is? And we're not expecting change. And at a certain point, they'll stop fighting for change.
2: That's a very good question and a very valid concern as well. I mean, for myself, I can only speak for myself. I do feel hopeless, but I just can't stop trying. I owe it to, I mean, every day I see cases of people being abused. And so I can't, even though I feel like there's very little chances of things changing, I still have to try at least. I owe that to myself and to the people that I work with. So, mm-hmm.
1: So how do you keep people motivated and what do you want to see next?
2: How do I keep people motivated? That's another good question. Basically just offer a listening ear and just telling people that we do understand what they're going through and that we believe them as well. And that reinstating what we do at Hoodstock, and what I would want to see in the future is a chief of police that actually follows through with what he says he's going to do. And if he's to spend public funds to hire experts, at least listen to what they have to say. That would be the least he could do.
1: Melissa Jean-Denis, thank you so much for coming on Radio Noon today and sharing all your thoughts.
2: You're welcome. Thank you for having me.
1: Melissa Jean-Denis is she works at the nonprofit Hoodstock in Montreal North, and she was also at that meeting last night with the police chief.

all the time that we have for today. A special thanks to all of our guests, Dargia Joseph, Julian Grau Brown, Lydia Khalil, and Melissa Jean-Denis. And a special thanks to our journalist, Benjamin Shingler, for joining us and running through all his reporting on this issue. And a extra special thanks to all of our listeners and you who called in and texted in participating in the show. I've been your guest host, Douglas Gelovin. We'll be back again tomorrow with another edition of Radio Noon. So until then, have a great rest of your day and a wonderful evening.

across four continents and 13 countries. The world's most elite athletes will compete in intense, high-level events in the Diamond League. Watch.

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1: How awful does a person have to be for you to be willing to get blood on your hands? Today on the show, a buzzy book called Honey. It's about a vigilante killer who kills her first victim with a bee, and things get stickier from there.
2: This is CBC News. Good afternoon. It's 1 o'clock. I'm Simon McInnesney with your CBC News for Montreal. We begin with a new development in the deadly daytime shooting that happened in June in Côte-des-Neiges here in Montreal. A police officer did not fire on civilian Michel Mizrahi, who died in the operation. That's according to Radio-Canada sources and runs counter to what was being spread on social media. Sources say an autopsy conducted on Mizrahi revealed he was hit several times by gunfire and mortally wounded in the head, and that fatal shot could not have come from the officer approached by Mizrahi in the chaos. The gunman that day, a 25-year-old man from Alberta, opened fire on Montreal police responding to 911 calls of an active shooter. Officer Mohamed Lamin Ben Radwan was killed. The other police officer was wounded by the gunman but survived. Three investigations are now underway into the tragedy. We'll have more on this developing story this afternoon. Meanwhile, Montreal's mayor says conversations about racial discrimination at the city's police department are only beginning. Soraya Martinez-Frada says she watched Police Chief Buddy Daguerre take questions from the public last night. Many were demanding accountability as 16 officers are under investigation for alleged racist and hateful acts in Montréal-Nord. Three were suspended in June.
3: Le chemin devant nous, qui est celui de rebâtir la confiance, va être long, va être difficile. Mais je suis convaincue et pleine
2: Martinez Ferrada says the path forward will be difficult to rebuild trust and it will be long, but she's convinced it will happen by working with the community. The SPVM plans to release a new plan to address racial discrimination in November. Hydro-Québec is starting prep work on a major wind project in eastern Quebec. It's installing wind measurement tools in the Kamouraska-Témiscouata MRC in the lower St. Lawrence region. The utility will study wind conditions and help identify possible locations for turbines. The area being considered for the project covers 700 square kilometers. Hydro spokesperson Paul Veilleux-Turcotte says they want to limit the project's impacts on wildlife as well as recreational activities such as camping and hunting in the area.
4: We believe that wind development can coexist with other uses of public land. Our job at Hydro-Québec and with our partner is to explain how the wind farm is built, what are the potential impacts. We want to listen to the concerns of those who might have questions. And, you know, we think that the work that we're doing right now with local stakeholders will be beneficial in the end, just to make sure that the projects that we have limited impact on the local communities.
2: The zone is one of five areas in the province being studied for major wind energy projects that Hydro hopes to build by the year 2035. And NASA flew a research plane through the massive clouds generated by BC's Pear Lake wildfire in order to learn more about how these clouds can create further extreme weather and to help scientists get better at forecasting dangerous storms. The CBC's Michelle Morton has more on that.
5: Matthew Bourbonnais is with UBC's Department of Earth and Environmental Sciences.
6: Just kind of reflects the type of fire behavior that we're seeing in British Columbia right now.
5: Online aviation tracking shows NASA's aircraft flew from Montana to the area above Clinton on Saturday. That's where the Pear Lake wildfire is burning. BC officials say the fire created pyrocumulonimbus clouds, which are formed by extreme smoke and heat. They can generate rain, lightning, and fire tornadoes. Bourbonnais says if these intense fires are creating lightning, more fires could start.
6: The big thing is around that kind of safety element for people that are on the ground, the firefighters, aircraft.
5: NASA says measuring and mapping the dangerous storms as they develop will help scientists forecast them in the future. Michelle Morton, CBC News, Vancouver.
2: And that was the CBC News.

0: Now, here's your look at the forecast in Montreal. Mix of sun and cloud today. Chance of showers this afternoon into the evening. Risk of a thunderstorm. The high 26. The overnight low getting down to 17. For Quebec City, also a mix of sun and cloud with the chance of showers this afternoon into the evening. Risk of a thunderstorm as well. The high 24. The overnight low 15. And in Sherbrooke today, chance of showers, risk of a thunderstorm also. The high 24 and a UV index of 7 or high. Tonight, similar conditions expected. The low 15.
1: Hey there, I'm Matea Roach. You're listening to Bookends. Today on the show, a graduate student who murders men in the name of justice. What could go wrong? Plus, Milena Jasenska was a courageous journalist, translator, and resistor of the Nazi regime. So why do most people only know her as Franz Kafka's lover? A recent novel tells her story. Pop culture loves a vigilante killer, someone who's willing to get blood on their hands in order to keep the rest of us safe. But that guy is usually a guy, often white, often wearing a costume. But what if we imagine a vigilante as a young black woman? And what if her victims were problematic men who abused their power and spread misogyny online? Imani Thompson explores this idea in her debut novel, Honey. It's about the sticky politics of race, gender, and violence, seen through the eyes of a serial killer who's also a graduate student at Cambridge. Honey is dark, provocative, and one of this year's buzziest debuts. Imani Thompson joins me now from her home in London to talk all about it. Hi, Imani. How's it going?
2: I'm good, thank you. Thank you so much for having me.
1: Women serial killers are rare, both in real life and also, I would say, in fiction. And I'm wondering why you wanted to flip the script with a story about a female serial killer.
2: Largely because we always see the woman as a victim to violence. And I was so sick of watching this on our screens and seeing that violence very glamorized as well. So when I came up with the idea for the novel and this, you know, the premise of a female serial killer who's on the hunt for some of the world's bad men, I thought, well, what's interesting to me about violence there is to very consciously flip the lens and have her kill men in ways that women are often killed. And the idea is that the reader should feel very uncomfortable with this, because we should always feel very uncomfortable with the violence that's so prolific in our culture that we're seeing.
1: You mentioned this idea of male violence against women sometimes being glamorized in these pop culture depictions that we see. What do you think that does, I guess, to the culture, that that's something that's so normalized and yet we see less of that script being flipped of what does it look like for women to be violent and for men to be the victims?
2: I think when it's glamorized on our screens, you know, I'm thinking of certain movies or TV shows, it makes the viewer feel that this is okay, or the viewer becomes numb to that sort of violence. And I think that really dangerously can spill out beyond the screen, actually, into society. So my point being in flipping it is to say, well, why do we never see victim perpetrator ever changed? We're so used to seeing violence against women and so used to seeing them in that victim position, and that shouldn't be normalized in any way.
1: Your main character in this novel, Yrsa, studies sociology as a graduate student at the University of Cambridge. And I know that you also have a background in sociology, also went to Cambridge. You clearly think very deeply about socio-political elements of human connection and how we live together. But you're writing from a perspective of a character who's quite antisocial. And I'm curious about what interested you about stepping into those shoes as a novelist.
2: It was really fun for me to write her because she is a woman. She's a woman of color in an institution that's not built for her. And she's very aware of the political dynamics around her and where she sits on those hierarchies of power. But because, as you say, she is in this antisocial position, she's therefore not affected emotionally as more normal people might be by these power dynamics around her. And she kind of enjoys them. She enjoys manipulating people. She enjoys the game playing. So that allowed me to really like bear into all of these social dynamics, but to not have to victimize her in that space, because she is very far from a victim to the point that she herself has victims. And she has this God complex that allows her to rise above all of the identity politics that she's saying.
1: For a character like that, is there an element of studying sociology to look at things in this clinical way? Like, is that what appeals to her about it? Because I imagine that you and your character, Yrsa, came to sociology probably from very different places and had different things that piqued your interest in the field.
2: Potentially it's true. I've never really thought about what draws her to sociology, but it would be that, you know, sociology, it's the deconstruction of why we do what we do, of all of those power dynamics, historic and modern. So you're right that she would love to kind of garner that information on people. It gives you like this sort of psychological insight into people. I personally came to it because I actually started off doing English literature and I just had so many questions about the world, about the climate crisis, structural racism. And when I was 4 weeks into the many medieval literature and I looked at the course, I thought, oh, I don't know if the subject is going to quite answer all of my questions. And then I went to a sociology lecture with a friend and I was like, this is amazing. This is how my mind works. Because I also love to deconstruct. I think it's quite true of a novelist too. You're constantly asking why and you like the ticks of human behavior.
1: I want to ask a bit more about this Cambridge setting because the novel Honey does largely unfold against the backdrop of Cambridge. And part of what Irsa as a character is going through is she's navigating that space as a young Black woman who is decidedly a minority in that space. And it's constantly being pointed out to her. Did you draw on some of your student experiences to shape the setting of the story and kind of how she's navigating that space?
2: I definitely did for the general setting of Cambridge, you know, what I learned about colleges, supervisions, the internal politics that happens at the university. A lot of the microaggressions that you're talking about, lots of those were made up, but they were kind of drawn on things I'd read, things people had told me about the university of old, things my friends there were currently experiencing. So it was me kind of putting it all into a big melting pot and creating my own Cambridge world for her. But it was really important to me to show all sides of the university, you know, very much so she experiences those microaggressions. It's a space not made for her, but equally she's really thriving in that space and she's teaching very radical work and learning very radical work like I did as well. So I think the university is just such a microcosm of all things that are going on.
1: I'm interested in kind of what was going on politically within Cambridge at the time that you would have been there and at the time that you're writing about, because I think you and I are around the same age. Like I'm 27. I think you're also late 20s.
2: I am also 27.
1: Yeah. Okay. So if I think back to when I was in school, like 2015 to 2020 was when I did my undergrad. It was a time where these discussions about students of color, queer and trans students experiencing micro and macroaggressions in universities was like incredibly widely discussed. And then also there was some pushback from, as we see in your novel, students that were within the majority who were kind of like, why do we have to talk about this stuff all the time? Was that also true to your experience of being at Cambridge, I guess, in the late 2010s?
2: Yeah, it definitely was. I remember a Telegraph, I think it was, article that came out about universities becoming too woke. So this was a big conversation that was happening around wokeness, about freedom of speech. And it's why I put that scene in at the beginning of the novel, because I always got so frustrated when these conversations arose. And I remember, you know, like friends' parents telling me, oh, but do you find that your politics course is too woke? And I'm like, how can it be too woke when I don't study a single woman of color in my first year? I just feel that the conversation around freedom of speech is because the majority and who that university was historically built for, they never had to question how they speak in that space to get heard. And now there is, rightly so, a pushback and different authors and writers being put onto reading schemes. And I think it's making, you know, those older white men go, oh, what? Like, we have to now think about what we say. And even just the having to think about it, they're so affronted by that. But, you know, Yusa says in the book, well, women of color, people of color, marginalized voices have always had to think about what they say. So it was a very hotly debated topic.
1: Mm. Yusa, when we first meet her in this novel, she's in a place of, yes, she's, you know, she's teaching, she's quite successful at Cambridge, but she is also feeling a little bit stuck and unmotivated by her PhD research. And then we see her quite early on make the leap from she's just this PhD candidate stuck in a rut to she's targeting men and has this whole other darker dimension to what she's doing. How does she make that leap from this brilliant but sort of unmotivated academic to a serial killer?
2: Yeah, I know. I'm kind of showing the perils of academic boredom. So she does begin the novel pretty bored. And then she accidentally kills someone at the beginning. So there's a professor, he's been having an affair with one of her friends. He's, you know, said he's going to leave his wife and he doesn't. And now he's also stealing the research of her friends. So she finds herself in a garden with him and she thinks, I'm just going to give him a little sting, and knocks a bee into his San Pellegrino. And then he goes into anaphylactic shock and she watches this happen and goes, oh, you know what? I really got a kick out of that. So she surprises herself, I suppose, by becoming a serial killer. And the second kill is also not so premeditated. And then it becomes much more thought through.
1: Yeah, I want to ask about that motif of the bee, because, of course, the title of the novel is Honey, which is a bit of a nod to that first kill. What did you want to explore through the motif of bees and honey? Like, where does that come from?
2: The initial image was actually very much leading on Beyoncé and her album Lemonade, which I just think is so great. So that's why the bee into the lemonade. But I thought there was really great imagery around the kind of the swarming, the stickiness of it, that sweetness and the honey trap. Also the fact that men often call women honey. It just felt a word that was very rich in like imagery and metaphor.
1: You mentioned earlier on that Irsa's first kill is accidental, or second one also not very premeditated. But as the novel moves on, she develops more and more intentionality, I would say, in terms of how she's selecting her victims. One of Irsa's targets is this social media influencer that I would say to me is most reminiscent of Andrew Tate. So it's somebody who encourages violence or extremely poor behavior against women, who's been accused of trafficking underage girls, but obviously also has this massive online following of people that are kind of looking to him as an example of what masculinity should be. How do you see social media and online culture playing a role in how misogyny manifests itself now? Because it seems like you must also kind of be interested in it as a broader subject. I don't know.
2: I definitely am. It's interesting because at the time I was writing, I was very much looking at incel and incel culture. And now I feel this new phrase has come about, the manosphere. And there was a Louis Theroux documentary on it recently. So, you know, it's quite depressing that when I was writing and now it's being published into arguably even worse an online landscape around this. And I found that documentary really fascinating, super depressing, mainly because it feels that the men at the top perpetuating this. They will say anything to make money, and they're hugely exploiting the men who are looking up to them. And I think one of the most alarming things in the documentary is this group of teenage boys who like runs up to one of these influencers, and they're so excited to meet him. They're meeting this idol. And I think there are so many conversations and that need to be had around social media and about what young people are looking at. I mean, in the UK, they've recently brought bans in on social media for younger people, which I think is really, really important, because people are being really groomed in these spaces, and it's just allowing this absolute bubbling up of misogyny.
1: One thing Irsa sort of grapples with as she's thinking about incel culture, the manosphere, is that she can kind of understand, okay, I get why men are maybe compelled by this online culture of misogyny. There are also a lot of women, though, that become attracted to these spaces and become attracted to this ideology, even though it's extremely overtly hostile to them. Why do you think it is that some people participate eagerly in this culture that very clearly, without hiding it, does seek to disempower them?
2: God, it's such a good question, and I wish I had all the answers. But I think something I feel about these online spaces is people like a story, and quite a simple story to explain their lives back to them. So kind of as you said, like there's a lot of people feeling very disenfranchised with late stage capitalism as we're at. And it's very confusing when you look out politically into the world or online with all of the different things that are going on. So I can understand it in these young men that they're being given a story that says, here's how you become powerful. You are powerful. This is what you do. And I don't know if it's a similar thing for women who are following that as well. I mean, it's interesting, isn't it, that it comes with the rise of trad wives online as well. And this kind of return to that traditional sense of femininity, or it's okay if I'm just in my home and I do the domestic thing and I have children and I don't have to think about the rest of it. Maybe potentially I sort of tie it to religious beliefs in that, in a way, the sense of needing answers to why we're here.
1: I'm glad you brought up the sort of connection with trad wife culture, and even the fact that a lot of people who don't believe that women should live a, air quotes, traditional lifestyle, still finding it oddly compelling to follow trad wives on Instagram or TikTok or look at their Pinterest boards or whatever. I think what you mentioned about capitalism also probably does tie into that, in the sense of a lot of women probably look at the fact that, okay, what has feminism done for me? I have to work, and also I still have to do all the domestic stuff around the house. Wouldn't it maybe be easier if my responsibilities were more limited? Like, I don't know. What are your thoughts on that?
2: Yeah, I think it could definitely be a thing. As you say, it's like, oh, now I'm burning for a stick at all ends. And I think maybe this, it's been interesting talking to some guys recently because I've kind of asked them about this and masculinity, the crisis of, and they do say, you know, before it was that as a man, you would just provide and that was what you did. And you knew that's what you would do. And I was talking to this one guy recently and he was like, but that's not enough anymore. Women are making more money than men. You know, I've got to be a good listener. I've got to cook. And I think there's this sort of like crisis that potentially both genders are in because of this. And it is just this return to a simple idea, which we know, of course, is not true. And even the idea of the trad wife is so funny because it's women online saying your man should provide, here's how to bake sourdough. But they're probably making way more money than their husbands through all this Instagram advertising. So it's kind of like the manosphere and the men at the top. It feels a bit like a pyramid scheme in all senses that money is ultimately being made underneath these philosophies.
1: Mm-hmm. I'm speaking with Imani Thompson about her debut novel, Honey. I'm Matea Roach, and you're listening to Bookends. Imani, we've talked a bit about anger and rage and how they've come up in this novel. And the stereotype in particular of the angry Black woman is one that Irsa and some of her friends as well get labeled with, I think particularly when they're not afraid to kind of speak their minds within a university environment. Why did you want to explore that trope in this novel?
2: So when I came up with the idea for the book that first afternoon and I thought, okay, I'm going to have this woman on the hunt for these men. And I thought, well, she'll definitely be called an angry Black woman. And I thought, where does that stereotype come from? You know, who is it serving? Who has it served? And it was my first big intellectual question into the book. And I did initially think I would be satirizing ideas of female rage and rising into rage. And what was really interesting is that quite quickly with Irsa, I realized that she wasn't driven by rage and her character moved to a space beyond rage that was actually far more interesting and I think probably truer to someone who is repeatedly killing as they are. So I also remember reading Audre Lorde's The Uses of Anger, which is a fantastic essay, which was kind of, again, like the cornerstone of my early thinking about this. And ultimately, I think that stereotype comes from the fact that women are very legitimate in feeling their rage, Black women especially throughout history. So it's been delegitimized because it's such a powerful emotion. And that's what Audre Lorde talks about in her essay. She says, you know, if you tap into this, it's a liberating act of clarification. So, of course, if you're oppressing people, you can't have them tapping into that. And I think we should think about it as women now as well. If we're in this culture and with the Epstein files and everything that's going on, there could be a lot of, oh, don't be too angry, women. You're just being an angry woman. But again, we should be angry.
1: It's interesting that you mention anger is possibly liberating or something that's really powerful. It is also something that if you experience a lot of it, it can be difficult. Like it can feel too much internally. And Irsa and her boyfriend, one of her boyfriends that she's seeing during this novel, at one point they have an argument about anger where he suggests that there's an upper limit to your anger, that sometimes you need to put it aside in order to just enjoy your life on its own terms. I'm curious what your take on that is. Like, is there such a thing sometimes as being too angry that it is not serving you anymore?
2: Oh, it's a good question. And writing Yes, Sir, and starting off writing Honey, I was quite interested by the fact that I don't think I experience that much anger. Like, I'm not a very angry person. And I sometimes feel like maybe I should be angrier or I should tap into it a little bit more than I do. So I often feel the absence of it. And I think it's probably like just with everything in life, there's a balance. You don't want it to consume you and eat you up, but equally, you don't want to be so accepting of things that you miss the things you should be really angry about. And therefore, what that anger is showing you about society at large. So, I mean, in my day to day, I have moments when I read things online and yeah, I can feel a rage bubbling up and I think that's useful. It goes pretty quickly. But sometimes I think, no, I should hold on to that because there is information there.
1: What do you think it is about you that leads you in particular to just not hold on to anger in that way? Because I think that there maybe is a nature nurtured element to it. Like I can think of friends of mine that are much like you describe, you know, they might read an article, get really fired up about it. And then within half an hour, that's kind of gone. I also know people that are just incredible grudge holders and will stay angry about something for an incredibly long time. And it is always of great interest to me, like, okay, why is it that two people can experience something very similar or hear about a very similar thing going on in the news and have just such different emotional responses to it?
2: I think that a lot of it comes from, and largely the reasons I studied sociology. I love to understand where something is coming from and why. And I think as soon as you start to pull something apart or pull someone apart, quite quickly you find things that you can empathize with, or there's just an understanding. I always remember when I was a kid and my mum used to say to me, you know, I'd like come home and start going off about someone at school, and they'd be like, she'd be like, yeah, but you have to think about why that happened, or maybe things are going on at home, you know, like, is it necessary to be that angry with them? So I was, that was instilled in me in a very young age to always ask why. And I also feel that the more you understand about the structures of society, the anger can sort of be quick to fade because you're putting it into this much larger picture. You know that the man who's writing that article online is coming from a space that's, you know, a structure that's history's old in its making and its power. So once you know that, you sort of see individuals less as terrible people in and of themselves, and more like, I think we are largely all victims of these power systems, just in very different ways, of course.
1: You mentioned your mum just now and some of how she's influenced maybe the way you see the world and move through it. I understand she's played a pivotal role as well in your journey to becoming a writer. Can you tell me a bit more about your relationship with your mum and how she influenced you on your kind of path to becoming a novelist?
2: Yeah, I should also say that the maternal line is a big thing in the book, and my mum is nothing like mum in this book, nor was my grandmother like her either. No, my mum is an amazing supporter, and she, when I was young, she gave me the books that I think really made me a writer. So she read to me Mallory Blackman's Noughts and Crosses, for instance, which is just such an incredible book and really opened my mind to what words can do. She's just a hugely creative mind herself, and she actually gave Honey its title. I came up with the idea when I was sat in a cafe chatting to her, and she was like, you should call it Honey. So yeah, pivotal in lots of ways.
1: You mentioned the maternal relationship in the novel is not like your relationship with your mother, because Irsa does have this very complex relationship with her mother. Her mother's quite cold towards her, maybe sees some of the darkness in her daughter. What did you want to explore in their mother-daughter dynamic?
2: So the big thing for me about the maternal line was it was my way of A, rooting the novel in her of spirituality that comes from her grandmother, a real Caribbean heat, but also looking at ideas of inherited trauma. So going back to that nature nurture, as you mentioned. But I wanted, when I was looking at inherited trauma, to subvert that as well. So this is why the women down this maternal line have done some interesting things with men, shall we say. And for it, Candice was really interesting as a character because it took me so many drafts to figure her out. She was very enigmatic to me, like she was very enigmatic to Yusa. And to me, she is trying to protect her daughter from how she knows her daughter can be and the things that Yusa doesn't understand about herself.
1: Yeah, you mentioned a sense of obviously Caribbean culture and then spirituality that comes along with that being passed down through the maternal line from grandmother to mother to Irsa in this novel. Is that something that's in your background as well? Like, where did that come from in the novel?
2: So my grandma was born in Jamaica, and she came over to the UK when she was 18. So all of the food in the book is very, again, inspired by her. She used to send me chicken curry in the post when I was at university. She's one of those grandmothers that's always like, you're not eating enough. But I loved that idea of using food as a metaphor for, you know, recipes that are passed down, but also other behaviors that are passed down between these women. You know, she makes this goat curry and her grandmother says, if you need to appease the spirits, make it hot. So you know that there's something going on in Yusa's bloodline that is creating the woman that we see today.
1: Mm. Now that this novel, you know, obviously been working on it for quite a long time, it's now being taken up by readers. And I'm interested to know what the response has been like, especially from male readers, because you're reversing the subject-object position, as you mentioned earlier. Like, men exist in this book kind of largely as objects. And that's not something that all male readers, I guess, are used to.
2: Yeah, and I've kind of been trying to understand how male readers feel about this. I did do a book club and this question was asked to the group and I didn't really get like a solid answer. I think, interestingly, with men, sometimes I've asked my friends, it kind of goes over their head a bit, I might say, like their objectification in the novel. I feel because they're so used to not being objectified that even reading it, it's sort of like there and gone is my feeling. I mean, like some of my dad's friends have read it who are like so far from my target audience. So they said they've really enjoyed the book and they've enjoyed that it was, you know, had a messy ending and things like this. But I'd like you. I'd like to know from more male readers how they feel.
1: All right. Well, I guess, yeah, let's keep the lines of communication open. Any Bookends listeners, if you read the book, let us know how you feel. Imani, thank you so much for joining us today. It's been so much fun chatting with you.
2: No, you asked really great questions. Thank you so much for having me.
1: Imani Thompson is the author of Honey. She joined me from her home in London. I'm Matea Roach, and this is Bookends. We'll be right back after the news.

0: Good afternoon. It's 1:30. I'm Simon Akinesny with your CBC News headlines for Quebec. There is a new development in the case of the deadly shooting that happened in June in Côte-des-Neiges. Contrary to what was spread on social media, an SPVM officer did not fire on civilian Michel Mizrahi, who died in the operation. That is according to Radio-Canada sources. The information was first reported in La Presse this morning. According to autopsy results, Mizrahi was shot multiple times that day and fatally struck in the head. Three investigations are now underway into the tragedy, which also claimed the life of an SPVM officer. And ahead of the upcoming provincial election, the Liberals are dismissing the Parti Québécois leader's pitch to English-speaking voters. Paul St-Pierre Plamondon in the National Post yesterday said Francophones and Anglophones shared the same concerns. Charles Michaud today, the Liberal leader, called it a nice try, but said the Sovereignist Party hasn't been speaking to Anglos for years now. Now, taking a look at the forecast in Montreal, mix of sun and cloud today, 60% chance of showers, risk of a thunderstorm, the high 26, similar conditions this evening, the low 17. For Quebec City, also a mix of sun and cloud with the chance of showers this afternoon into the evening, risk of a thunderstorm as well, the high 24, the low getting down to 15 tonight. In Sherbrooke today, chance of showers, risk of a thunderstorm, the high 24. Tonight, similar conditions expected, the low 15. And for Gaspé today, mix of sun and cloud, chance of showers, risk of a thunderstorm, the high 23.
1: Hi, welcome back to Bookends. I'm Mateo Roach. When you think of Franz Kafka, you probably think of his strange and unsettling fiction. You may also remember his passionate love affair with his first translator, Milena. But who was Milena? What's her story? Milena Jasenska was Kafka's first translator, and his correspondence to her is collected in the book Letters to Milena. It might be the most revealing of all of Kafka's works, offering a glimpse into his most intimate self. But we only have one side of that conversation, because Milena's responses to Franz Kafka have never been found. And that's where novelist Christina Stima steps in. In Letters to Kafka, she gives voice to Milena Jasenska, a woman who was so much more than just Kafka's lover. Christina Stima joined me in studio to tell me all about Milena and all about her novel. Hi, Christine. How are you?
2: I'm doing well. Long-time listener, first-time caller.
1: Thank you. Well, congratulations on the release of this novel. I know you worked on it for, I think, 12 years.
2: Indeed.
1: How does it feel to have this book out in the world?
2: I mean, it's huge for me, especially because throughout the past 12 years, I never really knew if it was ever going to see the light of day. It was so much research and so much kind of trying to inhabit that world that's at some points it felt overwhelming. Mm. And to finally be at the finish line, I mean, I'm just full of joy.
1: So Letters to Kafka imagines the life of Milena Jasenska, who's this woman who is maybe best known as Kafka's lover, but also has this incredible life story all of her own that has nothing to do with Franz Kafka.
2: Yeah.
1: I understand you actually weren't a big Kafka head before diving into Milena's life. How did you first encounter her?
2: It was 12 years ago, and I was living in the UK. I was living in London, and I was totally broke. And I found out that there was a fellowship that was offered out of a university in Vienna. And so it was called the Milena Jasenska Fellowship for Journalists. I was like, well, who is Milena Jasenska? I'd never heard of her. So, you know, I did a Google search, and I came across like a sparsely populated Wikipedia page, and I don't know. There was something in me where I still wasn't satisfied. And almost everything written about her is either in German or in Czech, which I don't speak. But I was able to find five books that had been translated into English. And so I bought all five. And after I was done reading them, I was just like, what an incredible story and what an incredible life. And what a shame that I had never heard of her. And you know how sometimes when you can hear about a really interesting story from history, and some people might think to themselves, wow, they should make a movie out of that. Well, I thought to myself, wow, someone should write a novel about that. And then I realized, wait a minute, I'm someone, you know, and that's kind of, that was the impetus for starting this whole thing.
1: What was it about Milena's story in particular that you found so compelling that you thought, I need to be the person to dive into this more and turn this into a novel?
2: Well, one of the major things was that she existed during a time where to be a woman who was also making her living as a writer was so ostentatious and so unexpected. I mean, you have to understand that she's a Czech woman married, living in Vienna at the end of the Great War. And if you didn't die in the Great War, then the Spanish flu epidemic finished you off. And the Austro-Hungarian Empire has collapsed. And there's fuel shortages and coal shortages and bread lines. And inflation is through the roof. And men are coming back from the front with hastily patched up faces and phantom limbs. And respectable women are selling their bodies on the street to support their families. And Milan is like, you know what? I'm going to be an author. Like, it's just so, like, I just think it takes so much character and so much moxie. And, you know, we learn more and more each day about how men's accomplishments are almost always the result of the women in their life. And that's kind of what I wanted for Milena. I wanted her to not be known as Kafka's lover. I wanted him to be known as hers.
3: Mm-hmm. Now, that being said, I think the sort of inroad for a lot of people in learning about Milena is actually through these letters, and it's kind of outside the norm to have learned about her independently and then gotten into this relationship. In your novel, we see the first time that they meet is this chance encounter in a cafe in Prague. Mm-hmm. Milena is 23, Kafka is 36. Mm-hmm. There's this immediate mutual attraction. What transpires between them, and what do you think drew them together besides that they just happened to collide in space in this cafe?
2: That's an interesting question because, you know, I think that Milena viewed herself in a way that wasn't represented in her status in society. You know, she came from a really well-to-do family in Prague. Her father ran an oral surgery. And when she decided to get married, it was against her father's wishes because she married a Jewish man. And so she had to run off to Vienna. But while she had been living in Prague, you know, she had rubbed elbows with the intelligentsia and the literate social circles of Czech society and Bohemian society at the time. But when she moved to Vienna, she was broke. You know, her husband didn't really share his wages with her. And so she had to port luggage at the train station just to make ends meet. She was incredibly intellectual, though. You know, she comes from her aunt had also been a writer for she had written like cultural papers for Czech newspapers or magazines. And so I think she felt like, I don't deserve to be working here at this train station. I deserve to kind of express my thoughts and my cultural feelings and my intelligence in the written word. So when she's in Prague and she's at the famed Café Arco, which was a famous café in the center of Prague where all the Czech intelligentsia used to hang out, and she runs into him, I think that felt like where she's supposed to be, you know? Kafka at this point he's not the famous name that we know now, but he is well known within Czech and German circles at this point. He's well read enough. And so that kind of felt like a meeting of minds. It was, okay, I've met my match. I've met my intellectual equal. And so I think that it also sparks what turns out to be an erotic and sexual attraction mm-hmm. through that.
3: Now, there are a lot of people that are ride or die for Kafka that take his work very seriously. I think probably care a lot about the way that he's portrayed. Mm. Was there any amount of nervousness in having to write him almost as a character who you show him to be quite flawed? And I would say neurotic would be the primary mm-hmm. word that mm-hmm. I would use to describe Kafka as he appears in this novel.
2: Mm-hmm. Well, I think that any Kafka head, if that's a term. I think that if you know his works well, you know that he was incredibly neurotic. I mean, he was obsessed with his own self-identity. He was incredibly insecure about his sexuality and how he presented to people because he had lived his life suffering with tuberculosis. And even though, you know, half of Europe at that point in time had faulty lungs because of the flu epidemic, you know, he was really, the first time him and Milena correspond to each other, he's at a sanatorium in Italy, in the Dolomites. So, you know, he really struggled with his

0: body image because he couldn't grow to be like a big, hulking, tall, dark, and handsome man. He struggled with that. He struggled with authority. His works are very much littered with a disdain for authority. And so although he's not the main focus of the story, it is Milan's story. I wanted the themes that Kafka has worked with and dabbled with in his works to kind of find their way in there. And if that means that Kafka doesn't come across as like this hallowed figure that people have put him in for the past century, then so be it.
1: Mm-hmm. Yeah, I think it's interesting you mention that the themes of Kafka's work come through in this book. I feel like there are almost parallels between the things that Kafka writes about in his fiction and some of the things that Milena goes on in her life post her relationship with Kafka, because he dies in 1924. She lives until 1940, and you write a little bit about what happens to her afterwards. She goes on to write quite a lot about, you know, fascism, anti-fascism. You know, she's a defender of the Jewish people mm-hmm. under the Nazi regime. What did she write about before that, though? What was her path kind of into journalism? How did she get interested in dealing with some of this subject matter in her work?
0: Mm-hmm. Well, her first essays were published in Czech cultural magazines, and they were basically reports from Vienna. And they were mostly, like, they started off, you know, being quite severe because, you know, in 1918, 1919, 1920 Vienna, it's quite dire on the streets of Vienna. There are a lot of people that are really suffering. And so her first feuilleton, as we say, was about that, about what it's like being on the streets of Vienna in this time period. And I think that that lends itself later on in the 30s, leading up to her arrest in 1939. It all kind of paints a picture because she knows what it's like to go through a war and to suffer. And in the 1930s, people were not, you know, they weren't stupid. They knew that they were marching towards another war. They knew Europe was about to fall under tyranny again. And so she was very much concerned with the social aspects mm-hmm. when she first started writing. And I think that filtered a lot into her writing later on in her life.
1: Letters to Kafka is a work of fiction, but it's very, very rich in specific facts, specific details. And from what I understand, you actually spent 4 years researching the novel before you even began writing, which included a lot of trips to Vienna and Prague mm-hmm. to be in the places that Milena lived. Mm-hmm. Can you talk a bit about that process?
0: I scoured through census records and voter rolls and declassified military files. I interviewed one of her biographers. I took notes at all of the museums. I had to become basically a scholar about the Nazi occupation of Czechoslovakia and also who was in charge of that. And so it was a lot of visits to concentration camps. I discovered some things in situ that weren't in any text I came across. The biggest thing was that when Milena was arrested by the Gestapo in 1939, she was arrested at her last known address, which was literally a mere 4 minute walk from Kafka's grave. Like, you could walk down the street into the new Jewish cemetery and his grave was right there. That was not in any text I came across. And he had been dead for 15 years by the time she was arrested. So when I realized walking down that street that, like, wait a minute, he's right there, I was like, that had to be a choice. Why? Like, she could have lived anywhere in Prague. And this was kind of on the outskirts of Prague. Why would she choose to live near the new Jewish cemetery? So that to me was like, this is something that had I only done this research, you know, kind of online or in text, I wouldn't have discovered this on my own.
1: That's an amazing thing to discover, just kind of walking around and realizing this connection between two locations.
0: Yeah.
1: I know you also did travel back to Vienna for about a month during the process of writing the manuscript and kind mm-hmm. of found a similar, just serendipitous connection between yourself and Milena.
0: I did.
1: Similarly situated, like really close in place. Can you talk about that story and what that discovery felt like?
0: Absolutely. I love telling this story. It makes me so happy. So I got a house sit in Vienna. I love to house sit when I travel because it's a way to travel the world and never pay for accommodation. And when I found out that over the Christmas holidays and New Year's, there was a month-long house sit in the heart of Vienna, I jumped at it. And the house sit was located on a street called Lerchenfelder Straße. And Milena and her first husband, Ernst Pollock, lived on Lerchenfelder Straße. Now, Lerchenfelder Straße is a real

0: to enter her apartment. But in the book, I describe her, you know, going up and down the stairwell. I'm able to describe it because I was in that stairwell. Wow. I know what it looked like. And it was just such a joy to be walking her street and to see her neighborhood. And so in the book, you know, there's a lot of telegrams and letters that are sent. I know where that post office was because it's literally still up the street from where she lived in 1918. It was just so exciting. And I think that that excitement about that moment in time informed the work.
1: Mm-hmm. I'm speaking with Christina Stima, the author of Letters to Kafka. I'm Matea Roach, and you're listening to Bookends. Christine, one thing I loved about this book, Letters to Kafka, is in many ways an ode to the handwritten letter, I would say. Milena describes sending a letter as the next best thing to showing up at someone's door and kissing them. And you also have Kafka talking about drinking in Milena's letters in a state of near oblivion. You strike me as someone who perhaps has written some handwritten letters of your own. What's your relationship with handwritten letters?
0: It's a very detailed and storied relationship. I have been collecting old love letters from flea markets across Europe for, I would say, about 15 years. I have letters from the Great War, letters from the interwar period, letters from the Second World War. And these are, most of them are letters that are written from lovers that have been separated, families that are torn apart. They're writing about refugees that are pouring across the border. And then there's other letters, too, that aren't related to wars at all. I have a great stack of letters from like the 1970s of a love triangle in Belgium, you know, and like they don't really know about each other. And that's fantastic. I absolutely adore the act of letter writing and or telegrams because I feel like today, communication is so disposable. You know, you can send off a text message or an email within seconds, and you don't really think about the language that you're employing. But back then, especially during wartime, letters could take weeks, if not months, to arrive. Mm-hmm. And so you had to use, first of all, you had to employ like the greatest language there ever was. You had to really mean every single word that you said, but you had to use up the entire page, the margins, the back of the page, write on the envelope. It really, it's a way of communication that I think we've lost now, because now people are just like, you up, you know, where back then they would, you know, really like bare their hearts and their souls to their loved one that's on the other side of the planet and they don't know when they're going to see them again. And so not only am I a big collector of love letters and telegrams, I also have tried amongst my friends who, because I lived in Europe for so long, I've tried to strike up letter writing with them. And it's difficult because we're all in each other's social media. And so you know what's going on with them, you know? But at the same time, you also, you just don't want to, I don't want to communicate with my friends in Europe with just a like or just like, you know, a cool emoji or whatever. I want to be able to express to them what's going on in my life. And I want to know what's going on in theirs. And a lot of the times I use my typewriters. I have three typewriters at home. What a surprise. And I love to, that's the only time I really use my typewriters is when I write to my friends in Europe. And it's just so fun.
1: Yeah, I moved house recently and I found a bunch of letters that I had received or cards that I'd received specifically during the first, I would say, 12 to 18 months of the pandemic. So I have correspondence actually with a friend who was stuck on a military base in British Columbia. I had correspondence from my grandparents. And it was really interesting seeing the kind of depth of communication that was standard in those letters compared to if I were to, say, text my friend who is in the military, it would just have been so much more casual.
0: Totally. And it's interesting that you say, you know, you found those letters from the pandemic because those letters that I receive from my friends, they mean so much more to me than perhaps an email I have saved in my Gmail. You know what I mean?
1: Which is funny because email also allows for that kind of longer form communication. And I have some very nice emails that I have saved in a folder. But there's something about maybe that deliberate and very tactile process.
0: Yeah, there's something about scratching the words into the page that makes it feel there's a little bit more gravity to it.
1: Your work and also just your hobbies and outside interests, you seem to have this fascination with like late 19th century into the mid 20th century period, your previous book before Letters to

0: Kafka was this short story collection called The Syrian Ladies Benevolent Society. And that book follows a family from the 19th century into the 20th century and beyond. Is there anything that you feel resonates between that time period and today? Like, are there things that are happening now where you feel that there's some sort of parallel?
1: I mean, obviously, we have two major conflicts that are happening right now that definitely come to mind. But I think the biggest thing would be that when looking at the early 20th century and what went down in terms of those conflicts, you can predict what's going to happen in these conflicts and you can see the parallels. And I think it takes people like Milena, who weren't afraid to speak truth to power, in order to disrupt those things. So really, I think, you know, we don't learn from history. We say never again, and it happens again, and it happens again, and it happens again. This is not new. And the only thing is that people have their blinders onto history. And I think the more that we are attuned to history, the more that we can understand and find our way out of the conflicts we're going through right now.
0: I want to specifically touch on what happened to Milena at the end of her life, because you do have these scenes in the novel where we see her detention in a German prison in Prague in 1939, where she's being questioned by, I think it's Reinhard Heydrich, is it not, who later was the architect or one of the architects of The Final Solution. Mm-hmm. Why was she being interrogated? Like, what was she doing at the time that made her such a dangerous person for the fascist regime?
1: Right. So in the 1930s, Milena has divorced Ernst Pollock and she's moved back to Prague. She's gotten married and divorced again. She has a young daughter. And in the 1930s in Prague, we are already seeing the winds of war blowing through Europe and fascism is on the rise. 1933, Nazis come to power in Germany, and obviously Germany borders on the former Czechoslovakia. So Milena was instrumental in fighting the rise of fascism in Europe, and specifically in Prague. You know, she hid Jews and dissidents in her home. Before the Nazis invaded Poland, so in the mid-1930s, she helped people escape over the border into Poland, including her ex-husband Ernst Pollock. She helped him escape, and he eventually settled in the UK. She also, because she was a writer, she contributed to banned publications denouncing the Nazis. You know, she was considered a beacon in terms of, you know, liberal thinking at the time. And so she was a threat to the German occupation of the former Czechoslovakia. And so she was arrested in 1939. And in the book, I have her being interrogated at Pankrack Prison by Obergruppenführer Reinhard Heydrich, who was known at the time as the Butcher of Prague. He was a real person. And he was one of the orchestrators at the Wannsee Conference of what is known as the Final Solution to the Jewish question, which was basically the extermination of the Jews in Europe, or Shoah. We don't know from history whether or not he actually interrogated her. In fact, I probably think he was such an important figure, it's highly unlikely that he interrogated her. But there was no way I was going to write a book in Prague during the Second World War and he's not there. He had to be there. And she was accused of Rassenschein, probably mispronouncing that, but it was basically having carnal relations with Jewish people. You know, Ernst Pollock was a Jewish man. Franz Kafka was a Jewish man. And she had been very open about her relationship with Kafka, kind of like everybody knew about it. So she's sent off to Dresden to stand trial. And the historical record shows that she was acquitted of all charges, but Nazi Germany could not let her go because she was too important a political figure. And they couldn't allow her back on the streets of Prague in order to influence more people, contribute to banned publications, help more people in the underground resistance movement. And so they sent her to Ravensbrück, which was a women's concentration camp outside of Berlin. And that's kind of what we know from the historical record. What I tried to do in the book was I tried to color in and fill in the gaps of what we don't know.
0: There's this recurring line in your novel, which is a piece of advice that Milena's mother once gave her. And it's this line: there are two possibilities in life, to accept one's fate or to seek one's

0: fate. Mm. I think what you just described of all of what Milena did, even despite extreme repression and really severe consequences that she faced for being this resistance worker and writer, she was certainly a person who sought her fate.
1: Mm-hmm.
0: But what do those words mean to you, to accept one's fate or to seek one's fate?
1: Well, it's interesting that you ask that, because I very much feel as a 21st century woman that I still struggle with a lot of things that women of Milena's time struggled with. It's 2025 and we have all the rights in the world, you know, but we still are disadvantaged in terms of there's a wage gap. We are still abused by our intimate partners or by randoms on the street at record numbers. We only own 1% of the world's titled land, and we are discriminated against in almost every single country. So in a world that wasn't designed with women in mind, one has to seek one's fate rather than accept one's fate. I feel like, you know, I'm of a distinct ethno-cultural minority, and if I were to believe that in order to be like, you know, a good little woman, I have to behave like this, but not like this, and speak like this, but don't speak like this, and dress like this, but don't dress like this. If I wanted people to see me as that, I would never take any risks, and I would never color outside the lines. I would never break the glass ceiling. I refuse to live like that, and I wouldn't have it any other way. And, you know, this book took 12 years to finally come out, and I faced so much rejection. I mean, in the literary world, there's tons of rejection. Everybody knows that. But this book faced an enormous, I would say, hurdles that I didn't expect I'd have to jump through. And if I had just sat back and accepted that kind of rejection, then the book would never be here. It's because I had, you know, as the Jewish community might call chutzpah, because I, you know, very much feel akin to Milena in the sense that, like, you got to have gumption, you got to have guts, you got to have moxie. That's the only way, really, that you're going to achieve your dreams in this world. So rather than accept the fate that society tries to thrust upon you, you need to bust all that open and find your own fate.
0: Christine, thank you so much for coming in and chatting with me today. I often say hello and shout out my mother on this program. You've asked me to shout out your mother, Joan?
1: Joan.
0: Joan. All right. Well, hello, Joan, if you're listening.
1: Yay!
0: We love moms here at Bookends. Christine, thank you again so much.
1: Thank you.

0: was Christina Stima talking about her recent novel, Letters to Kafka. We spoke back in August of 2025. This week's episode was produced by Katie Swales. Aili Yamamoto is our associate producer. Our senior producer is Jacqueline Kirk, and our executive producer is Aaron Balser. Three cheers for our audio tech, Hannah Barker, who puts up with all of my nonsense in the studio, and to the rest of the CBC Books team. I'm Matea Roach, and this is Bookends. Thanks for listening, and I'll see you next time. Because when the book ends, the conversation begins.
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6: With wildfires burning around the country, you might be worried about smoke in your home. A DIY air cleaner could help. We head to a workshop in Vancouver's Chinatown, teaching people to make them on the cheap.
1: This is CBC News. Good afternoon. It's 2 o'clock. I'm Simon McInnesney with your CBC News from Montreal. A solar eclipse is underway where the moon moves in front of the sun, blocking the sun's rays. The so-called path of totality, where all of the sun will be blocked, started in northern Russia and will swing over Greenland and Iceland and then on to Spain and part of Portugal. But people in Edinburgh, Scotland, will see a partial eclipse, including this mother and son who headed up a hill with special safety glasses.
7: It's incredible, like, to see something like this.
8: It's interesting. Yeah. I didn't really, like, know what I was expecting here, but this is also a really great viewpoint.
1: Solar eclipses happen somewhere on Earth about once every 18 months. People in Spain will have some of the best views of that total solar eclipse. It also offers a team of Italian scientists a brief window to test a new tool. Megan Williams explains.
9: Inside this lab in Padua, northern Italy, scientists have spent the past 2.5 years building an instrument they hope could change the way we study the sun's outer atmosphere. It's called CISS, the Circular Slit Spectrometer, and today it gets its first big test at the Javalambre Observatory, high in the mountains of Aragon in eastern Spain. During a total eclipse, the moon blocks the sun's bright surface, making its normally hidden corona much easier to see. Existing spectrometers can take hours to scan that corona, line by line. But CISS is designed to capture an entire ring of it in a single image, allowing scientists to track changes that can happen in just minutes. If the technology works, it could eventually be used on a space mission to study solar activity that can affect communications and power grids here on Earth. Megan Williams, CBC News, Pistoia.
1: Here in Quebec, Hydro-Quebec is starting prep work on a major wind project in the eastern part of the province. It's installing wind measurement tools in Kamouraska-Temouaskata Regional Municipality in the Lower St. Lawrence. The utility will study wind conditions and help identify possible locations for turbines. The area being considered for the project covers some 700 square kilometers. Hydro spokesperson Paul Veilleux-Turcotte says they want to limit the project's impacts on wildlife as well as on recreational activities such as camping and hunting in the area.
10: We believe that wind development can coexist with other uses of public land. Our job at Hydro-Quebec and with our partner is to explain how the wind farm is built, what are the potential impacts. We want to listen to the concerns of those who might have questions.
1: The zone is one of five areas in the province being studied for major wind energy projects Hydro hopes to build by 2035. In Africa, the Ebola outbreak in the Democratic Republic of Congo is on track to become the deadliest in history. For context, the one in 2016 killed more than 11,000 people. Christine Burek has the latest.
11: We're now scaling up every part of the response.
12: WHO Director General Tedros Adhanom Ghebreyesus warned the Ebola outbreak in the Democratic Republic of Congo is the fastest growing on record. More than 4,400 cases have been confirmed, with the death toll doubling from 1,000 to 2,000 in just 3 weeks.
11: Most concerningly, we see a high proportion of deaths in communities instead of treatment units outside of known contact lists.
12: Meaning people are dying of Ebola before health officials even know they've got it. WHO officials say the outbreak cannot be contained until those untracked chains of transmission are found and broken. While trials for a viable vaccine are underway in the hardest hit areas, this rare strain of the virus lacks approved treatments. Relief efforts remain severely strained by active conflict zones, severed communications, and healthcare workers striking over unpaid wages. Christine Birak, CBC News, Toronto.
1: And that was the CBC News. 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

0: Here's a look at the weather in Montreal. Chance of showers this afternoon, risk of a thunderstorm, the high 26. Similar conditions continuing into this evening, the overnight low 17. For Quebec City, also a mix of sun and cloud today. Chance of showers this afternoon into the evening, risk of a thunderstorm as well. The high 24, the low tonight 15. And in Sherbrooke today, chance of showers, risk of a thunderstorm, high 24. Tonight, similar conditions expected, the low getting down to 15 degrees as well.
1: Across the country this summer, air quality has been top of mind for many.
2: I'm asthmatic, so I'm a little worried about going out too often in this.
3: Well, it smells like smoke, like campfire burning.
1: People in Vancouver speaking under a hazy sky a few days ago because of drifting smoke from wildfires burning across BC and Washington State. Environment Canada issued an orange alert for air quality across BC's Fraser Valley, meaning the health risk was very high. Experts warned people to take it easy and stay inside.
4: The joke we often like to make is, if you were ever looking for an excuse for an off day for your workout routine, this is it. You can take that break today.
1: Just a few weeks earlier, people in Ontario had the same concerns.
5: My eyes are burning, my lungs are burning, I've got a splitting headache.
6: I could taste and smell smoke, so I donned my N95 because I am concerned about breathing in all of the smoke.
1: Choking through heavy smoke drifting from more than 100 wildfires in northern Ontario, Toronto briefly recorded the worst air quality in the world. The city sky, a sickly yellow.
7: It's a little eerie, apocalypse now kind of feeling.
1: As the smoke drifted down to places like New York, people were reminded of the intensely hazy orange skies from three summers ago. I'm Stephanie Skenderis. I'm guest hosting What on Earth this week. This summer, we're showcasing some of our episodes that are worth another listen. Today, we're revisiting a story about a DIY way to have cleaner air at home. We first brought you this story when I was guest hosting the show in August of 2024. Good morning, everybody.
8: Go eat alcohol.
1: Thank you very much for coming today. In Chinatown Plaza, a mall in the heart of downtown Vancouver, about 20 people sit at a group of tables, waiting for instructions on what to do with the stack of supplies in front of them. Scissors, pencils, rulers, duct tape.
8: Not all duct tape is created equal.
1: And a pile of boxes containing large box fans.
9: Step one, open the box and take out the fan.
1: It's not exactly obvious what they're up to. At work, alone and in pairs, busy crafting, and passersby are curious.
9: Are you here for the workshop? You're just looking? We're making air cleaners here for fire smoke.
1: Those air cleaners will go home with the people building them. It's all part of an ongoing workshop geared towards people who are vulnerable to the effects of wildfire smoke, like elderly folks. This session is for seniors who speak Mandarin and Cantonese, like Li and Li, speaking to us with the help of a translator.
10: He feels very confident with the workshop. That's why he's motivated to come.
1: His friend, Liu Wencheng, sitting next to him, weighs in too.
10: So he was saying he was helping him. So he was saying that, you know, to have air fresh, the filter, it will keep their health healthy, and then the air they breathe in will be better for them.
1: Both are building their own air cleaners as wildfires rip through parts of BC, sometimes bringing smoke to Vancouver and with it serious health risks, even inside. Still, the atmosphere here is light. And with simple instructions, it's less than an hour before the group is putting on the finishing touches.
9: Yay! Okay, let's stand it up and see if it stands. You did a good job. Good job.
1: And as a parting gift...
9: we have some stickers here if you want to put stickers on. I think these are dragonflies. Would you like to put a sticker on?
1: Or maybe decorations for their new filters.
9: Yours is the first one that's done. Hooray! Hey, very good. Yeah! High five! Yay! Good job. We did a good job.
1: Okay, so that person you hear running the workshop, I want to introduce you to her.
11: My name is Anne-Marie Nickel. I'm a professor of professional practice in the

0: Faculty of Health Sciences at Simon Fraser University. And I'm also a senior scientist at the Pacific Institute for Pathogens, Pandemics, and Society at SFU. And I'm the scientific director of the Healthy Indoor Environments Program at the BC Lung Foundation.
1: Anne-Marie, hello and welcome to What on Earth.
0: Hello, thanks for having me.
1: So we just heard you teaching that workshop about how to build air cleaners. How effective is this unit compared to the average air cleaner that you could buy?
0: These units are comparable to something that you would purchase for a couple hundred dollars in a hardware store or a big box store. But the difference is that it costs under $100 for people to make one on their own.
1: And when we say air cleaner, because I've only really ever heard of a filter or a purifier, so what do you mean by air cleaner?
0: An air cleaner is an air filter. In this case, it's an air filter attached to a fan that draws air through the filter, and it helps remove particulates from the air. And that's an important distinction. It doesn't remove gases. So sometimes people are concerned about NO2 or CO2 or other things in their rooms. These actually help renew fine particles. But those are often the things that are really problematic, particularly for fire smoke, things like PM2.5. But it also, they're really effective at reducing other particulates from your air, and that includes dust and pollen. And animal hair, sometimes they get caught up in the filter. And even viruses and bacteria, these filters are actually adequate to be able to remove a significant proportion of those things from the air as well.
1: And how are they doing that? How do they work?
0: It really is that simple. You purchase a MERV 13 filter, and that number is actually quite important. That's sort of the sweet spot between it's a fine enough filter to remove the particles that are a problem, but it's not too fine to overheat the fan. So you need at least a 75-watt fan and this MERV 13 filter, and together that combination is really effective at improving air quality in a sort of a regular, smaller size space, not a huge space, but in a bedroom or about a 300 to 400 square foot space.
1: And when you say MERV, what does that mean exactly? Because I understand a MERV rating is how you judge how effective it is. Is that right?
0: That's right. So if you go to a hardware store and you stand there in the furnace aisle, you'll see different numbers on the filters, and often you'll see like an 8. That's pretty common, but you want to go up to a 13 because that has even more filtration capacity. They'll say on the front of the filter what it have little icons for what it removes. You can get higher grade filters, but they're not necessary, and they're also just more expensive.
1: So I'm in Toronto. I did not have a lot of experience with wildfire smoke until I first moved to Australia and lived through some pretty bad bushfire seasons. And then last year in Toronto, I think a lot of people here got their first introduction to what living in a very smoky city could be like. We really felt it last year. But for those of us who live in places that don't experience this regularly, can you explain to us what are the risks associated with wildfire smoke?
0: It really depends on who you are. I think everybody who's lived through a smoke incident knows that, there's sort of a scratchy throat and there's a smell and people's eyes can water. There's sort of the general irritation. But if you're somebody who is older, or if you have an underlying condition like COPD and asthma, that's when it starts to be a real problem. Exposure to fire smoke is also associated with things like heart attacks and strokes. Because those particles are so fine, they cross through the lungs into the bloodstream and can lead to cardiovascular effects as well. So it's not just the irritating eyes, nose, and throat, and coughing. It's also some of these more serious conditions that can come from breathing wildfire smoke.
1: And forgive me if this sounds like it's oversimplifying, but could you just close your doors and windows? Like, is that enough to block it out?
0: That does help. And we do tell people to stay inside and not exercise outside when it's smoky. It never ceases to amaze me. You see people go jogging by when it's smoky, and like, that is really not a great idea for your health. But not everybody's house is impermeable to fire smoke. A lot of people have different systems that actually draw fresh air into their homes, and often that's not filtered properly. They might have a lower MERV rating on the filter or not filtered at all. And as a result, those systems pull air in and they pull the smoke in with them.
1: What's been your experience with wildfire smoke? Is that something you've dealt with a lot?
0: Growing up, spending summers in the Okanagan, forest fires weren't uncommon, but they were kind of episodic and short.

0: I think living in Vancouver over the last 10 years, we've really seen a dramatic increase in the both frequency and the duration of wildfires. And then in the Okanagan, it's just, it's been that much worse. Last year in West Kelowna, there was an enormous fire. And I think it's really galvanized people throughout the Okanagan to recognize that they need to start doing things mm-hmm. to improve their indoor spaces, not just staying inside, but trying to deal with the fire smoke that actually comes into their homes as well.
1: And what's the main benefit of making the cleaners in the way that you do at these workshops? Is it cost, effectiveness? Like, what's the main benefit of it?
0: When I started this, I thought we're helping to connect people with simple solutions, and that is true. It's a simple, cost-effective, low-barrier solution to reducing fire smoke inside. But as time went on, I realized that it serves a few other purposes too. The workshops are surprisingly fun. People have a great time. They always leave smiling and laughing. They get to meet other people in their community who are concerned about the same issues. And they get a chance to ask questions. We have at the end, there's a session where people can add stickers to their unit and sort of customize them. And we have bling and some fancy duct tape. And it's amazing what you can do. If you go to Michael's, there's all sorts of stuff that you can put on people's fans. But that time is time where people ask me lots of questions. They learn a lot about heat as well. We do not just smoke exposure, but we also talk about extreme heat. And then what happens when extreme heat and smoke happen at the same time, which is not uncommon here in BC as well. So it gives people this opportunity to ask more questions and then meet other people, which I think post-pandemic is actually quite important, kind of rebuilding our social connections.
1: So there's kind of two parts to it. It's the actual physical filter, or cleaner, sorry, and then there's all these other things that people are taking away. I just want to touch on the actual cleaner itself before we get more into the people. We can just imagine that I've made my own, and now I don't really know what to do with it. Where does it go in my house, and how do I take care of it?
0: And we have a handout that goes along with it. So when people come to the workshop, they get a few different things. One is a sheet of instructions, which also basically has the recipe for how to make the unit on it. And we've been able to offer these in many different languages, thanks to the City of Vancouver, who had them translated for us. We also provide handouts from the BC Centre for Disease Control on wildfire smoke risks, why it's important. We have them tailored for different populations as well. So there's an educational component that comes along with it. And then we have a how to use the box fan filter combination. So where to put it in your house. You don't want it to get wet because that reduces the efficacy of the filter. And you want to leave some space for air to get around it. So don't push it up against a wall. You're not supposed to use it with an extension cord. And when you want to change it, which is when the filter starts to get dirty.
1: Oh, yeah, that's what I was going to ask. When do you replace it? So it's just when the filter starts to look dirty?
0: Yeah, it's kind of as long as a piece of string, right? You just don't know because it depends on how many fires that you might have in your area or really how dusty and dirty your space is inside. One of the benefits of this in a way is that you can really see what's in your indoor air because it builds up on the back of this filter and there's no cover on the back of it. So people see quite dramatically. And I've run them in my house, and one of them was black. It was quite a surprise to see that it took about 8 months, but it's definitely discolored, and that's when you would want to start to replace the filter.
1: How affordable is this unit compared to replacement filters for a store-bought unit?
0: The HEPA filters themselves are very expensive. So if you're buying a HEPA filter unit, you'll know that replacing those filters can be hundreds of dollars. I have myself a Winix machine, and for me, it's over $120 each time I replace the filters, because there's a bunch. And I do that 4 times a year, so that really adds up. Since I've started using my own DIY ones, I'm replacing those filters, and those are $25 to just go to Home Depot or Canadian Tire. And so they are significantly more affordable to replace those filters.
1: So this is the physical self-made air cleaning unit that people get to leave with. What else do you hope that people take away from these workshops?
0: I want people to feel like they can feel a sense of agency. Like, we meet people who are anxious. They know that it's going to be smoky. They know it's going to be hot. They know that the housing that they're living in doesn't necessarily have, you know, air conditioning, or these are sometimes people in older homes, in mobile homes, homes that weren't designed to keep smoke out. So there's a lot of anxiety that we see on the ground. And I think what the project does is it offers people something that they can do that will help improve their quality of life during those difficult periods. And then, yeah, the sense of connectedness. And I really, people do have a good time. So it's a couple hours out of your life, but you're learning something, you get to take home something for free, and maybe you feel like it's going to make a difference for you over the next few months.
1: I also hear you've had one participant in particular who's kept making these filters even after the workshop. Can you tell me about Rick?
0: Sure. Rick has been a real champion of ours. We met him in 2023, and he is part of BC Lung's programming that they have for people with existing lung conditions. And it really captured his attention. He's not alone in this. It's just that he really stands out because he's the kind of person that he waited till Amazon Prime Day in the summer. He spent his own money to buy more materials. He's made units and then he's donated them back to BC Lung so they could provide them to other people with existing lung diseases. And then this year for kids in an asthma camp that BC Lung offers, which is such an incredibly generous offer of his own time and money. And that's one of the nice things about this project, is it gives people an opportunity to give back and try to make a difference. And I can't thank him enough for his sort of continued champion of this idea and his desire to help other people who are struggling with lung conditions.
1: Wow. How does it feel to hear stories like that and know that people are taking, using what they've learned from you and paying it forward?
0: That part feels great. It's a different experience than sitting in my office at SFU and doing research. This on the ground work for me as an academic has really sort of changed my perspective on both my career and what is possible. You know, we have a lot of science in the world and we know a lot of what people need to do. I think for me, a missing link is mobilizing that knowledge and getting it to the people on the ground who could really use it. We know climate change is disproportionately impacting different groups. And, you know, those are all nice words. But when I actually go out to these communities, I see that in action. I see people for whom substandard housing is leading to increased exposures, for people who can't afford to purchase air conditioning or fancy air cleaners. Their indoor air quality is much poorer than better off folks. And people who exist in the digital divide in British Columbia, there's lots of people for whom internet access is not a given, and people who don't regularly go to the internet for information. So these are people that we need to take extra steps to help. And I think for me, this work has really galvanized me to want to do more of that and this sort of later half of my career.
1: Well, it's one thing and it's a great thing for communities to get involved and hands-on, but what else do you think needs to happen to make sure that people have access to clean air during wildfire season?
0: I know there's a lot of housing solutions that are being talked about, but it's probably too late for many of the people that we're talking about, especially in Vancouver, like access to new homes or better built homes. That's not going to be possible for many people. And some of the heartbreaking stories that we hear in sessions are people who are trying to access air conditioning in rental units for tenants or people in subsidized housing. And, you know, frankly, many of those people's situations are just appalling. It's not just smoke, it's mold, and housing is so scarce. And so for people to agitate to their landlord to get them AC, even when we have programs here in BC to offer free AC, you still need to have your landlord's permission. And that's not possible for many people. So, you know, those are really quite heartbreaking stories. And I wish we had a DIY air cooler or air conditioning. That doesn't exist yet. Mm-hmm. But in a perfect world, that might be an option. Yeah, so I think there's technologies and things coming online, but again, those really help people who can probably already help themselves. So there's still this group of people that we need to be conscious about, and that solutions aren't always equitable. And what can we do to sort of level the playing field for people who need to try to help themselves, actually.
1: Mm-hmm. Do you think buildings need to be designed in a different way to do some of this work?
0: Oh, for sure. My colleague at BC Lung, Dr. Noah Questel, is really looking into, you know, is it a basic

0: human right is your indoor air quality. It's so important what you breathe indoors. You know, we think of pollution as something that is external. It's outside, it's outdoor air pollution. But the reality is the air you breathe inside is the air that is most impactful for your health, because we spend 90% of our time inside. And the air that gets from the outside inside, that, or ingress as that's called, it varies for different people for different reasons. Sometimes you have to leave your doors and windows open. And so what are we doing around improving that indoor air quality, because we know it has the most direct impact on all your different medical conditions that you live with?
1: And if we can't get to one of your workshops, how can people outside of BC make their own air cleaners at home?
0: We host a website at the BC Lung Foundation. If you type in BC Lung and then DIY air cleaner, we have lots of resources, the instructions. There's actually a shopping list that you can click on and it'll take you to exactly what you need to buy. There's also a bit of a slow YouTube video that you can walk through if you want to make one. There's a TikTok video, and apparently there's more that are being made. I'm not a TikToker myself, but some of the students are. And then there's some pictures of people's fun fans, because some people make fantastic ones, so you can take a look and see what they look like. And then, because I haven't been able to get to all the places that we've wanted to, we've created what's known as a Train the Trainer Guide. So if you're a community group and you'd like to host one of these sessions yourself, if you click on the Train the Trainer Guide page, it'll take you to a separate page. You can download the manual, and it really does give you a step-by-step on the things you need to say, some of the science, how to host a session, and all the materials that you'd need to buy, and things like making sure it's an accessible space. We do have people who come who are with COPD, so sometimes they have oxygen tanks or they're in wheelchairs, so you just want to make sure that your space will accommodate everybody who'd like to come.
1: So many resources available. Anne-Marie Nickel, thank you so much for those, and also for this chat.
0: Thank you.
1: We checked in with the BC Lung Foundation about those workshops. Since that episode first aired in August 2024, the workshops have continued. In 2025, the group held 95 workshops and trained 45 organizations to host their own workshops, including 15 First Nations. Anne-Marie Nickel tells us her group has run several workshops around BC this summer, but says it wasn't able to get funding from the British Columbia Ministry of Health this year. We reached out to the BC government to find out whether the province plans to fund those workshops in future. We did not hear back by our deadline. We have a couple minutes to catch you up on some other climate stories in the news this week. People across Europe are still coping with severe wildfires, and the battle against those fires has been deadly. Strong winds fanned the flames in Greece, where two firefighters were killed in a mid-air firefighting helicopter collision a few days ago. Meanwhile, the fires in France that ravaged the Bordeaux region have been brought under control. That fire burned an area about four times the size of Paris. Many who live there say their lives have been changed forever.
2: The most difficult for us is to observe that the fire forces have no control of the fire. The fire is stronger than us.
1: An international group of scientists has found human-induced climate change made those fires in France and in Spain more likely. The group, World Weather Attribution, has now done the same analysis on the wildfires that raged in Ontario and the Northwest Territories last month. The group found climate change made those fires roughly twice as likely. The study co-author says the findings show adaptation alone is not enough to deal with the growing risk of wildfire, and that the world needs to rapidly move away from fossil fuels. And for more climate stories, check out the What on Earth newsletter. You can subscribe to have it delivered to your inbox every week. Coming up, a form of burial for you or your loved ones that's gentle on the climate and good for the planet. And it starts with mushrooms. Stay with us.
3: Hi there, I'm Allison Van Rassel with your latest weather forecast from Environment Canada. In Montreal this afternoon, it's a mix of sun and cloud. There's a good chance you'll have some showers this afternoon. There is a risk of a thunderstorm and a high of 26.

0: For Quebec City, it's a mix of sun and cloud. Chances of showers for this afternoon. A risk of thunderstorm as well for later in the afternoon. A high of 24. Let's make our way to the Abitibi now. In Val-d'Or, a mix of sun and cloud. Showers and thunderstorm in the forecast as well. And a high of 21. For the Laurentians in Mont-Tremblant, mix of sun and cloud. Risk of thunderstorm as well. High humidity, it's 23. Feels like 26 at the moment. In Sherbrooke, mix of sun and cloud. Risk of thunderstorm as well for the afternoon, a high of 24, with the Humidex currently feels like 29. Let's make our way to the Gaspé. Right now, in New Carlisle, mix of sun and cloud, slight chance of showers and a risk of thunderstorm, a high of 23, with the Humidex feels like 28. For Grosse-Île, mainly sunny, a high of 21. To the North Shore now, a mix of sun and cloud, slight chance of showers for this afternoon with a risk of thunderstorm and a high of 23. Mix of sun and cloud with chance of thunderstorm, with a risk of thunderstorm, that is, for Sept-Îles as well, and a high of 23. Showers in Chèvre and Blanc-Sablon with a high of 18. Breakaway begins after the 4 o'clock news. 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
1: Hi, it's Stephanie Skenderis. I'm guest hosting What on Earth this week. This summer, we're showcasing some of our episodes that are worth another listen. Today, we're going to hear about a climate-friendly, but very unusual, resting place for people when they die. This episode first aired in November 2025. I'll let Laura Lynch take it from here.
2: Hey, we're just going to eavesdrop on a phone call for a second.
3: Hello?
4: Hi, it's Anand at CBC. How are you?
3: Hi, excuse me one sec. I just pulled over, but I opened the door. So
2: that's my colleague, Anand Ram, and he has finally tracked down Marcia Anker, and she was on a road trip in Ohio.
3: It's absolutely gorgeous. I'm heading toward Toledo, Ohio. It's flat, flat, flat, sunny, and in the 50s.
4: That's cool.
3: How about where you are?
4: Right now, I mean, I'm in my basement, but when I dropped my son off this morning, it was sunny but freezing.
2: Okay, Anand, you're here now. You better tell listeners why you had been trying for weeks to reach Marcia.
5: Well, I wanted to talk to her about her dad, Mark Anker, a guy she says was
3: fully, unabashedly, and completely his own weird, wild, wonderful self.
5: So, Mark died this summer, and of course that's tragic, but Marcia chose to bury him in a pretty surprising way, so I wanted to find out more.
2: Okay, what way is it?
5: So, in a word, mushrooms. Mark is one of the first people in North America to be buried in a mushroom coffin.
2: Okay, that sounds interesting, but before we get any further into this, I should let listeners know I'm Laura Lynch, and you're listening to What on Earth, where we bring you a world of climate solutions. In this world, and maybe the next. Anand, you've been looking into this and other innovations in what is called green burials, but I think first you need to tell me more about Mark.
5: Sure. And yes, this is a story about death, but as all of those stories go, it starts with life, the life of Mark Anker.
3: There's a really famous picture of the Woodstock traffic jam. And in it, on the lower left-hand corner, is a young man sitting on the roof of a Volkswagen bus wearing a short-sleeved striped shirt, looking at the crowd through binoculars. And that was my dad.
2: Wow, Woodstock, what a time to be alive. He must have loved the music and the scene.
5: You know, I tried to find that photo. I checked AP, I checked Getty, I checked Reuters, but 1969 Woodstock, there were a lot of hippies in striped shirts. It's like, where's Waldo? But as you said, you know, the point is Mark lived a life. And this year at the age of 77, he unfortunately had a heart attack and died. The next morning, Marcia says she looked into getting a coffin, but no ordinary one. She looked up something called the Loop Living Cocoon.
3: When I first heard about this in a TEDx talk, I think it was in 2016, I thought for sure it would become the next big thing. So I was both honored and surprised to have my father be the first person to have been interred in the United States in the mycelium cocoon.

0: Mycelium cocoon?
1: Yeah, just another way of saying a coffin made of mushrooms. Well, the root fibers of mushrooms. And through a company in the Netherlands, Loop Biotech, they use it to build a coffin and make this product called the living cocoon.
0: Oh, yeah, we've talked about green burials on the show before, and the choice we covered back then was to be buried naked. But I have heard about this mushroom thing before. In fact, did you ever watch Beverly Hills 90210?
1: No, I skipped that one.
0: I bet there's a lot of people listening who did. And Luke Perry, who was one of the heartthrobs on that show, was actually buried in a mushroom suit after he died of a stroke a few years ago. So yeah, this is out there.
1: Amazing, yeah.
0: But why a coffin made of mushrooms?
1: Well, I mean, it's much like that suit made of mushrooms, actually. It's pitched as a greener container, if you will, for the body. In ideal conditions, the company claims the coffin biodegrades in a matter of weeks compared to the years that traditional wood coffins do. And it allows the body, the naked body, to become part of the soil much faster, letting it enrich the ground with our, for lack of a better term, nutrients that we aren't using anymore. And for Marcia, you know, much the same. The appeal was this reincorporation to the earth. She was able to get one of these cocoons, and the spot they chose for the burial was on her father's property, a place he loved, and where they had planted a perennial garden.
2: I like the idea of it being a final resting place and memorial garden where you can go and spend time with your loved one. And also convene with nature and feel more a part of things rather than be aware of the loss.
0: I get that, but what does the coffin look like?
1: So it recently became available in Canada, so I went to check it out. And we're in the solemn, calming environment of Meadowvale Cemetery in Brampton, Ontario.
3: Okay, I think we're recording.
1: And I'm joined by...
4: My name's Angie Aquino. I'm the president of our funeral company, Canadian Memorial Services.
1: And we walk into a display room full of memorial plaques at the sides. At the back is a room of empty caskets, you know, traditional thick, shiny handles. But right at the center of the main area is this shiny white pod. This is the Loop Living Cocoon. And I gotta say, Laura, it was strange. And not just to look at.
3: And what does it feel like to touch?
4: It's quite soft. It's almost like a blend of, I guess, a styrofoam and cotton.
3: That's very squishy.
4: Yes, very soft to touch. Very, you know, unlike a traditional casket of wood, this feels much softer, much warmer, in my opinion.
0: That's pretty far from the normal hardwood caskets that are used right now.
1: Yeah, and it even has these soft cloth, like ropey handles for pallbearers to hold. The whole thing kind of felt like packaging, you know, kind of like being sent to the great beyond via courier, you know. But again, that's me feeling this thing as an outside observer. When I talked to Marcia, she had a different reaction to that texture.
2: It's like comfortable to hug. And if you just want to say goodbye one more time and give your person a hug, it's something you can do, because I had the misfortune of seeing my mother and my grandmother after their spirits had left their bodies. But I knew, having done that, I did not want to see my dad dead. But gosh, I would have loved to have hugged him again.
1: So when she and her family laid Mark to rest, saying goodbye was, to Marcia, a warmer experience because of this, exactly as you put it, kind of opposite of a coffin.
0: Yeah, and you mentioned a bit about this being a greener alternative because it biodegrades faster. But is there anything else that makes it more environmentally friendly than wood caskets?
1: So there are no metal brackets or handles, as I mentioned, and obviously no wood involved at all. There's a stat out there that millions of wood planks are used annually in making coffins. As well, typically, there's no embalming or adornments on the casket or in the casket, no like plastic or metal keepsakes. And this is where we should acknowledge that traditional Jewish and Islamic faith burials involve many of the same natural, undecorated coffins and simpler practices. But what the cocoon seems to do is give people a choice. And what nearly all the people I interviewed on this subject stressed was that it is about having the option, the choice to ensure that their burial is in line with the environmental values of the person who dies.
4: Their value system in life is something that they want to maintain in death as well. For some, it's about giving back to the environment. For some, it's about enriching the soil. For some, it's about nature.
0: Okay. Well, we've talked about mushrooms and climate change on this show before, but a mushroom casket is really quite a concept. Who came up with the idea?
1: Yeah, kind of the exact opposite of what you'd want in a solid container, right? I spoke to the inventor, Bob Hendricks of Loop Biotech, based in Delft in the Netherlands. And he started thinking about this right out of school less than a decade ago.
5: And I wanted to create a new type of product that would actually leave a positive footprint instead of a negative one. So naturally, I released my inner David Attenborough and I researched a lot of species, stumbled upon the mushroom. They live in the soil. They're nature's biggest recycler. Then I thought, okay, that's what the mushroom wants. Now can we combine it with the humans? And then it became pretty clear, a mushroom living in the soil, a product in the soil. Okay, hey, a casket.
1: And these mushrooms grow inside a factory, and pretty fast. He says in 7 days they have enough for one of these cocoons. They dry them out and combine them with upcycled hemp fibers, and that comes from local agricultural waste. And then they get this fairly rigid material.
0: But doesn't it start decomposing?
1: I wondered this too when I first heard about the coffin. Bob says it only starts to break down when it's in moisture-rich conditions, and that's what soil provides. So it stays dry until the burial, and then it starts to decompose. And in doing that, the decomposition, it provides carbon and energy to the surrounding soil and helps microbes that live in there.
0: Okay, the product then is shipped from the Netherlands, I gather. How successful has it been?
1: So they've been in business for about 5 years or so. Bob says there have been a couple thousand sales in Europe with only about 50 to 100 in North America. And of course, sales don't amount to coffins used, of course, but Mark being the first in North America or among the first shows that this is a niche industry, a very niche market.
0: Well, okay. And what does it cost to be part of this niche?
1: Close to $4,000. If you compare that to a traditional casket, in Meadowvale Cemetery's case, that's a middle-of-the-road option. Many simple caskets are cheaper, yet some of the more ornate ones can even go close to $8,000, $9,000, even $13,000. But again, the people in the green burial business see something like this mushroom casket as catering to a consumer that wants that choice again, the choice to have their remains not have as much of an environmental impact, so they'll buy this product. Oh, and speaking of that impact, Laura, are you up for a little quiz?
0: at the risk of embarrassing myself, sure, go ahead.
1: All right. Just two questions. First question, which do you think has a greater carbon footprint, cremation or conventional burial?
0: I have thought about this, but I genuinely don't know the answer, but my guess would be conventional.
1: You're right. But also, you know, when I was first looking into this, I thought that the nature of cremation, burning, you know, would result in more carbon emissions. But because of the wood and other materials used in coffins and concrete vaults, the land usage of cemeteries, the chemicals involved in embalming, a few studies have put it at a higher carbon footprint. But care to guess how much? I'm going to go by a 2017 City of Paris study. And to make it interesting, can you tell me what one burial is in terms of kilometers of car driving?
0: Oh, gosh. A 1,000 kilometers?
1: So burial, this study says, is the equivalent of me in Toronto basically driving to you in Vancouver. Some 4,000 kilometers for one burial. And that's around the metric they use is CO2 equivalent, 800 kilograms of CO2 equivalent. Cremation, both in that study and another study out of the Netherlands, puts it at around 200 kilograms. So definitely less.
0: Wow. That's really interesting. I'm not sure, though, that people think about this kind of thing when they're considering what to do with earthly remains.
1: Absolutely. Not often. They do not think about this. At least that's what several people told me. It's more about having your death aligned with the way you live, if environmental values are important to you. And in Brampton, I saw that kind of firsthand with Angie in another part of the cemetery. So what are we seeing here, Angie?
4: So this is our natural burial area here at Meadowvale Cemetery. And as you can see, the landscape is left to grow and remain natural. We've left it to natural grasses and wildflowers.

0: like lining the outside. But this is how some choose to have their bodies or their loved ones be part of the earth more directly. And we should mention, natural burial doesn't need a mushroom casket. There aren't any mycelium cocoons in Meadowvale yet. Rather, it's a concept. Different customs in different countries, but the general principle is the same. No embalming, so you don't have formaldehyde leaching into the soil. Biodegradable clothing, materials, and mementos made of cotton, wool, wood, etc. I connected with Kathy Valentine. She's been featured on What on Earth before. She's on the board of the Green Burial Society of Canada, but also the manager at Salt Spring Island Natural Cemetery in BC. She talked about the important part of these burials, these natural burials, is that life grows on top of it, fed by you.
1: When someone brings their deceased in the full body form, they are really feeding the earth. Even if it's a, you know, really old person and you think, oh, I'm just skin and bones, it's still giving those skin and bones back to the earth. And so for the mycelium network, all the bacteria, all the creatures of the earth to be feeding, that's a benefit.
2: Yeah, I can sense that motivation to help the planet. That's what part of our show is about. And I know that people who listen to the show often talk about that as well. So that's really interesting.
0: Yeah, it's a very driven motivation. But, you know, not necessarily the only one. It's not just about the environment. Kathy told me that the kind of people who are into this are romantic, reflective. They do care about the earth, but also their communities, which is another benefit, she says, that these kinds of death practices, even a mushroom coffin, has, which is bringing people together.
1: What it means to be environmental to us means to have the values of family and community and simplicity. So it isn't presenting the carbon ratios of doing this burial versus this cremation. It's really about, it is about the values.
2: Values, there's that word again.
0: Yeah, and she adds that those values also bring a sense of closure, that we can be in denial of death often, and that these green burials, which range from helping prepare a body more naturally or just making environmentally conscious decisions ahead of death, these are all things that get us talking about death, talking about what matters, the soft stuff, the stuff that isn't measured in those millions of wood planks a year used to make coffins.
2: Okay, but has anyone yet used a mushroom coffin in Canada?
0: So that Brampton Cemetery was the first in Canada to offer it. And when I asked them during my visit in September, they said they didn't have any takers yet. We should acknowledge that for many cultures, the dead don't find peace if they're not prepared or ritualized in a certain way. I come from a culture for which cremation is the standard, representing, you know, a kind of ultimate good that you can give someone in their journey after life. But as one person I spoke to who has studied death and culture for decades put it, the enthusiasm for these other methods to be laid to rest will need to capture the attention of religious organizations, because it's how some of their members want to consider their final move on this planet.
2: Okay, well, we've talked about a greener coffin. We've talked about a greener burial. What else is out there?
0: Well, I also looked into what you might call greener cremations, except they're really as far away from fire as you can imagine. One is alkaline hydrolysis, trademarked as aquamation. And it's a practice that's been around in Canada for more than a decade in some provinces. Aqua, like it suggests, involves water, along with pressure, heat, and some compounds to turn that water alkaline. A body is put into an industrial drum, essentially, and gets processed down to the bones in a matter of hours. And its proponents consider it greener because there's no emissions from burning. As well, it can help recover metal implants to be recycled. In fact, the late Archbishop Desmond Tutu chose this method back in 2021. And the other method I looked into was human composting.
2: Oh, wow. Okay. Is that just what it sounds like?
0: Surprisingly, yes. It's the same idea, but some organic plant matter is added to a container with the body, and they process it with heat and slow rotation over more than a month or so. And that body feeds the organic material, and you end up with an amount of soil that you get to use as you see fit. It's currently not legal in Canada, but it is allowed in 14 U.S. states. And both of these methods, I'm told that people don't see them as a mechanical process. They see it as gentle and, again, far more intentional. They feel like they're doing more to honor the life of a person through these methods. And that's what Marcia felt when laying her father to rest in that mushroom coffin.

0: there were people there from 15 to, 70-something who all had their own individual relationships with my dad as a person. And we had his favorite snacks. We had unwrapped peppermint patties, clementines, cherry tomatoes, and dried apricots for people to throw in. People were able to get down into the space with him and make, lay their offerings on the cocoon. And I invited people to print out on plain paper pictures that either reminded them of him or pictures of him they particularly liked. And I really felt it was beautiful.
1: And I guess that's what you really want, right? At the end of the day, when you're honoring someone you love, is to make that connection, as you said, send them the rest of the way on their journey. That was really special, Anand Ram. Thank you for sharing all of this.
2: Thank you. And thank Marcia as well for sharing that wonderful story with us. And I found it really meaningful. It's got me thinking as well.
1: And if you want to listen to the other story that I mentioned about green burials, it was on back in November of 2023, but you can still find it wherever you get your podcasts. You can search out What on Earth It's Called Bury Me Naked. And having thought about this some more, especially after this story about mushroom coffins, I kind of like that idea. So I think that's going to be my, final resting place of choice.

0: We have one more story for you now as part of our Best of What on Earth summer series. It's one Laura and the team first brought you in June 2024, when smoky skies were sparking concerns for people and animals.
1: Manju Sah loves birds.
2: Cardinals and chickadees are my favorite birds. Chickadees are incredible. They have so many sounds. They're just little tiny powerhouses.
1: Manju's sister and brother-in-law gave her a bird feeder a couple of years ago.
2: I took that up with a huge passion. I started out with one, and now I have about 7 bird feeders, and I have 5 bird baths.
1: She gets plenty of visitors in her Ottawa garden.
2: Lots of cardinals. I have a family living here, actually. The babies, they love water, so they're always in the bird baths.
1: But last summer, there was thick wildfire smoke in her area. And when it's smoky outside,
2: I found that they don't come that often.
1: She's tried to make her garden bird friendly, but she worries and wonders.
2: When it's smoky like that, what should I do? Like, is there research available as to how to help birds?
1: Olivia Sanderfoot is working on that. She's an ecologist at UCLA studying how wildfire smoke affects birds.
3: Birds are exhausted trying to navigate these major air quality episodes.
1: Birds have very efficient lungs. They take in a lot of oxygen. So they take in toxic particles and pollution as well. Olivia says that means their immune systems have to work hard when it's smoky. That uses a lot of energy, which might be especially hard on birds that are migrating.
3: It's possible that bird feeders could be useful in helping birds get through that.
1: She says bird baths might help as well.
3: Birds are definitely getting dirty when it's smoky. They're flying through that smoke. They're picking up debris that's in the air.
1: Clean feathers help birds fly and regulate their body temperature. But if you're going to put out a bath or a feeder, there's a right way to do it. Gregor Beck is with Birds Canada. He says if you have a bird bath, change the water daily. If it's a basin, scrub it regularly. Also,
4: birds are often really attracted to flowing water. And water that makes a sound. If you've got a garden pond with a bit of a bubbler or a trickling, there are people who just hang a container above their bird bath with a hole in the bottom. It could be the old orange juice jug. Drip, drip, drip, and it helps keep it moving.
1: When it comes to food,
4: black oil sunflowers, shelled peanuts are 2 standards, but there are birds that will eat fruit as well. You know, we have hundreds of species of birds across Canada, and they eat different things, and they eat different things at different times of year. So if you're trying to help, especially in a

0: time of crisis, aim for a bit of diversity and keep the feeders clean.
1: To avoid collisions, put feeders either very close to windows, 3 feet away or less, or more than 30 feet away from windows. Gregor says keeping cats indoors protects backyard birds as well. And you can design your yard to be bird friendly.
0: They're attracted to all of these different microhabitats, a diversity of sizes and shapes. Having a sheltered corner, it's got the shade, it's got protection from predators. Little brushy corners, if you've got room for a little messy corner with shrubby areas, you know, maybe it's just a brush pile in a back corner tucked away. That's where the sparrows will be.
1: A well-designed garden is helpful for another reason, too. Andrew Stillman is a postdoctoral fellow at the Cornell Lab of Ornithology.
2: I'm concerned about those birds that you see in your yard but might not be coming to your bird feeder. Things like birds that eat insects, warblers, or tanagers. These are birds that have gone through crazy migrations. They need to refuel on insects. And so I think one thing that we can do to help lessen the pressures on birds is by making sure that our yards and our public spaces and the outdoor habitats that we share with birds can produce the insect food that they need.
1: That means planting native plants. You can even do that on a balcony or a window box if you have one. Birds Canada has tons of advice on bird-friendly gardens at birdgardens.ca, but there's another way everyone can help their feathered friends. Researchers Andrew Stillman and Olivia Sanderfoot use data collected by bird watchers on a platform called eBird to research how fire affects birds across North America.
2: Birds are a fantastic research subject because they're really easy to see and count, and it's easy to get people interested in birds too. I love birds, and I know a lot of people who also love birds. And that means that participatory science projects like eBird have been really successful in collecting a lot of data.
1: Andrew says last time he checked, there were 1.6 billion observations in the eBird database. Researchers can use that information to see how birds are responding to smoke. Olivia says that data is invaluable.
3: It would be incredibly helpful to myself and my colleagues if Canadians were to submit more observations of birds during the smoke season.
1: So, plant your gardens and pick up your binoculars. There's lots you can do to help birds weather whatever smoke this season might bring. For What on Earth, I'm Rachel Sanders.
4: 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The show was put together by Vivian Luck, Molly Siegel, Danielle Piper, Zoe Younger, Matthias Wolfson, and Rachel Sanders. I'm Stephanie Skenderis. Thank you for listening.
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6: I'm Sean Henry. 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
9: Sather Krishnan in for Sabrina Marindola today on Let's Go. What to make of Montreal's police chief's plan to rebuild trust after a racism scandal in the city's north end? Also, could this year be a banner year for tourism in Montreal? And our book columnist is here with your fall reading list.
10: From CBC News, the world this hour, I'm Gina Louise Phillips. We begin in Iceland. That's a crowd watching the solar eclipse, cheering as the moon moved in front of the sun, blocking its rays. The so-called path of totality, where all of the sun will be blocked, it started in northern Russia before passing over Greenland and Iceland and then on to Spain and parts of Portugal. In Newfoundland, people are seeing a partial eclipse with about 50% of the sun covered, while in southern England, about 90% of the sun will be covered. Solar eclipses

0: happens somewhere on Earth about once every 18 months. Overnight clear skies didn't help crews battling the Bald Range wildfire near Summerland, BC. There are nearly 200 firefighters on the ground working to get the fire under control so people who were forced to leave their homes can return. Gene Strong is a fire information officer with the BC Wildfire Service.
1: Specifically in this area around that Bald Range fire, we've talked about how seeing the blue skies might increase wildfire activity, but in today's case, they also anticipate potentially some cloud in the area. So that cloud may take over the job that the smoke was doing in keeping that fire less active.
0: Strong says the forecast is also calling for possible thunderstorms in the area today, and with that, higher winds. Those winds could hamper firefighting efforts. Meta is facing potentially its biggest legal test yet over accusations its social media platforms are harmful to children and teens. A federal court trial is beginning in California today, focusing on claims by four states that Meta made Facebook and Instagram addictive to young users. Ira Spitzer has more from outside the courthouse where jury selection is starting.
2: The attorneys general of California, Colorado, Kentucky, and New Jersey have accused Meta of designing its platforms, Facebook and Instagram, in ways to hook younger users while claiming otherwise. The states are seeking penalties that Meta says could total as much as $1.4 trillion U.S., an amount nearly equal to the company's current market value. Meta says it strongly disagrees with the allegations and that it has taken steps to protect young people. The social media giant is facing increasing pressure over its alleged harm to children. Last week, a New Mexico judge ordered the company to pay more than $500 million and make changes to the platform after finding Meta contributed to a youth mental health crisis there. For CBC News, Ira Spitzer, Oakland, California.
0: To the Democratic Republic of Congo now.
3: One thing that's different about this outbreak is the unprecedented speed. It's moving really, really fast.
0: That was the Director General of World Health Organization talking about the Ebola outbreak in Congo. Dr. Tedros Adhanom Ghebreyesus says it's on track to become the deadliest Ebola outbreak in history. The death toll doubled from 1,000 to 2,000 in just the last 3 weeks.
3: They have community deaths, which are 80% of them outside the contact list we have. They're dying before even we know that they have Ebola. We need to do the right things, and we need to do it with speed.
0: Efforts to contain the outbreak are hampered by active military conflicts, severed communications, and healthcare workers striking over unpaid wages. Hungary is sending in the military to help avoid a shutdown of its only nuclear power plant. Prime Minister Peter Magyar says water levels in the Danube are catastrophically low, and that could lead to the plant's complete failure.
4: Már a holnapi napon megkezdjük a Duna két partjától.
0: Magyar says the army will help build a riverbed sill between the riverbanks in an effort to raise the water levels. Magyar warns the shutdown of the plant would put the country's entire economy in an extremely difficult situation. And that is the World This Hour. For CBC News, I'm Gina Louise Phillips.
5: Hello and good afternoon. I'm Sudha Krishnan in for Sabrina Marindola. So great to be here on this Wednesday edition of Let's Go. Coming up on the show today, we will be following up on Tuesday's public meeting where Montreal's police chief unveiled his plans to rebuild trust after the racism scandal in the Montreal North unit. The mayor does say that she does have some hope, but says the road will be difficult. So what role can the city play? We will be speaking with the head of the official opposition at City Hall, Erica Alnius. And we're also talking books, books, and more books. Our columnist, Alexandra Kelebe, is here with a fall reading list. Yes, we are already talking about the fall. And Chris Edwards is here from our business desk. And Lita, of course, is here with traffic. All that and more coming up. So let's do it. Let's go.

0: currently 26 degrees outside our Montreal studios. We could expect some rain tonight. Shaping up to be a pretty nice weekend. And you know what? This could be a record year for tourism in the city. If you're in and around town and you notice this summer, so many people in the city. So the head of Tourism Montreal will be here as well. We'll get to that later in the show. But first, I want to say hi to Lita.
1: Hi there. How are you?
0: I am good. How has your summer been?
1: It's been great. I've been playing tour guide to a lot of people who drop in town. And it has been. Montreal's been a popular destination. And even just on the metro coming here, I met someone from Uganda. And we got to talking and just touring around the different metro stops, explaining them. And she was going right out to Frontenac, so to visit some friends. So she had gone from Atwater right to towards Frontenac. I'm sure she's there by now. But a lot of fun.
0: And Lita being the ambassador for public transit in this city?
1: Yes, because when she said, I'm not sure where I am, how do I get there? I thought, well, didn't you run into the right person? So I whipped out all the maps and all the apps that she needed. And so she's off next to try out our REM, which, by the way, this is good REM weather. It's working very well. And it's nice if you're crossing. I told her, go over the Champlain Bridge up to Deux-Montagnes also. So you can get a really good, view from the REM.
0: Yeah, and they can get elevated. A sense of what our public transit is like with the REM looking good.
1: Because they did not want to drive here. They were not. But there are a lot of people who are driving, so no right on red. We talk about that on the island of Montreal. Off island, feel free.
0: Yeah. So your sense is it could be busy traffic-wise, even though people are still on holiday or maybe people are coming back from holiday, you never know.
1: Or tourists.
0: Exactly.
1: But we do have a lot. We have bunched up areas. For example, the 20 West, we do have a problem just around the First Avenue area. And I did notice an accident because remember, Sude, it's still the most dangerous time of the year. And that is between Saint-Jean-Baptiste and Labor Day. So we still have a little bit of time left, so be careful on the roads. But this accident is on the Montreal side of the Illatorte Bridge in the center lane of the 40 eastbound. So if you're coming from Vaudreuil over to Centreville, watch out, center lane problem. And they're just working on it now. So next time we talk, I'm sure, or I'm hoping it will be gone.
0: Yeah, we hope so too. So it is looking like it will be a very nice weekend. There is a chance of showers. Interesting, Lita, I had my glasses here. You recognize these that you use for the solar eclipse that happened in Montreal a couple of years ago?
1: Yes.
0: Well, I use them to watch this partial eclipse.
1: It was
0: that you mainly see in Europe, in Spain.
1: Yes.
0: So I lend it to some of our folks in our Let's Go pod, and you can just see like a sliver of it.
1: But it put a very interesting aura over the city, or a glow over the city, or
0: a lack of window to actually watch it in Montreal kind of ended, to my understanding, at 2:38 p.m. But there is a chance that we can still enjoy the celestial greatness from above with the Perseid meteor shower.
1: Ooh.
0: On top of that, a new moon.
1: Nice.
0: Yeah. But that all depends on the weather.
1: Okay.
0: And as it is looking right now, it is currently around in the Montreal area, 21 degrees outside our Montreal studios. There is a chance of a thunderstorm, a 60% chance of a thunderstorm today. Also continuing into the evening, winds are relatively light at around 20 kilometers an hour. It should go down to around 15. So not 100% sure, but they say the best time to watch it is between midnight and 10 tomorrow. So it all depends. But the weather, it doesn't look like it's even cooperating that much because we will not have very clear skies. But tomorrow, we are still waking up to, mainly clear skies. But I mean, to watch a shower, you need to watch it overnight. So we'll see.
1: Okay.
0: But it is shaping up to be a relatively nice day in the morning with that chance of showers in the afternoon. So lots going on. But actually, looking forward to having that conversation about tourism in the city of Montreal. We're also going to be talking about books. So we may not want to admit it, but the first signs of fall are not far off. And as summer vacations wrap up, a busy season for book publishers gets underway. Our book columnist, Alexandra Kelebe, is here on Let's Go with some picks to add to your reading list this fall. Hi, Alexandra.
2: Hi, thanks so much for having me.
0: It's such a pleasure. So your first pick is a new novel by a Pulitzer Prize winning author, The Radiance by Ayad Akhtar, and that's out on September 29th.
2: Yeah, so as you mentioned, or as you alluded to, this is very much the time where bookworms start getting excited because it's kind of the blockbuster season for new releases. So, I mean, for me to even just narrow it down to six is always a challenge at this time of year.
0: I can imagine.
2: But I'm so excited for this pick, The Radiance, because, you know, I feel a lot of us get in the mood for a good campus novel this time of year. And again, September 29th, we still have a little bit of time, but if you want to get this one on your library holds list or, you know, pre-order, this sounds so amazing. It kind of blurs genres a little bit too, which is great. So at the center of The Radiance, we have a writer who has withdrawn from the world to live beside a pond in rural America. Mm-hmm. And during this experience, he's nearly killed in a hit and run. And so this experience kind of leaves him with these almost otherworldly experiences that he's beginning to understand for himself as a kind of spiritual awakening. So the author sort of positions this experience as something that we as the readers are sort of wondering, is this a transcendent experience? Is he sort of emotionally, psychologically unraveling? So we're kind of grappling with that question at the beginning of the book. And then at the same time, plot-wise, he starts to become involved quite intensely with a brilliant colleague at the university where he teaches. And so this relationship, of course, is not neat and tidy. It kind of turns into an erotic entanglement of sorts, which leads to scandal and gossip in the university setting. And then eerily enough, the mystery surrounding his hit and run experience continues to deepen and gets a little bit tangled up in this experience itself. So as you can see with all of these threads going on, it's kind of part campus novel, part mystery, part love story at times. While also really tackling these bigger questions about faith, memory, love, and the soul, and all of these things. So I'm kind of imagining this as a big fall book, you know, for the big idea literary fiction lovers that mm-hmm. also really love a plot in their novels too, so that it kind of moves pretty quickly at the same time. So I'm very much excited for this one.
0: And also fascinated with the kind of writing that you would have to have with this kind of story that takes you between a transcendence level or whether you're wondering whether the character is unraveling.
2: Exactly. I love these novels that are kind of genre bending and experimental in that way, because it's kind of, you know, questioning a lot of what these specific genre fiction can do while still remaining pretty accessible and propulsive to a wide range of readers. So it's kind of, I love this idea of a campus novel, but with these twists as well. So it sounds really fun.
0: Okay. So this next book that you're going to be talking about takes us on a journey from Korea to California. American Hagwon Min Jin Lee, out on September 29th.
2: Oh my gosh, yes. So if I had to narrow it down to one, I think personally this is my most anticipated title of the fall. This is the author's first novel since Pachinko, which was almost a decade ago. And it's the third novel in her sort of larger project about Korea and the Korean diaspora in America specifically, although these are standalone books. But it's always that very exciting kind of back to school feeling when you get an author's next book after 10 whole years.
0: I can imagine. So, yeah.
2: Many of us have been waiting to see what would come out next. And so here we have the Coe family. So the parents, John and Helen, and they have their three children. They're comfortably middle class in Korea, until two things completely destabilize their lives and their experience. So firstly, we have the devastating betrayal by John's oldest friend, and then the 1997 Asian financial crisis. So in the aftermath of these two events, the family immigrates to Southern California. And so at the heart of this story is this fascinating reversal that happens between generations and cultures. So we have, you know, the parents, John and Helen, and what they're going through. And then we also get at this point the perspectives of their three children. So for the children, America and here in Southern California, this all of this experience represents possibility for them. At the same time, for their parents, it means becoming strangers in a country where their own educations, careers, and, you know, everything they had spent decades building for themselves suddenly counts for very little. And so they're confronting that. And running through this novel is the family's almost consuming belief in education as this path to security. So this becomes kind of the central question here. And
0: something that so many people can relate to, I would imagine, sure, when they read this, especially with their parents' lived experiences, you know, leaving their country and building a new life somewhere else. I'm sure it's something so many families can relate to.
2: Exactly. And so here, also in the book's title itself, so the Hagwon actually refers to a private tutoring academy, in which is part of South Korea's extremely competitive education culture. And so she's kind of, Lee's using this lens really to explore how ambition, class mobility, parental sacrifice, and, you know, just all of how these ideas are tied up in, you know, if you just have enough education, you'll get that mobility to kind of achieve all of your dreams in this way. So, and this is also fantastic. This book is 650 pages, which I love for a good fall book. So if you love a good multi-generational family saga that's going to take you on this quite literally sweeping journey, this is the book for you. I can't wait personally to pick this one up too.
0: Wow. And you're talking about more than 650 pages, though.
2: Yes, exactly. This is perfect. Like, just imagining one of those crisp fall weekend days where there's just nothing much else to do and you get to curl up with this giant book. I just love that idea.
0: I know. I'm still loving my summer, but those are nice memories of, like, ideas of the fall. A nice, beautiful,
2: exactly,
0: crisp day where you can curl up and read a good book.
2: For sure.
0: So this next pick is also interesting. Also out on September 29th. You call this your wild card pick, Heavy Cream by Sarah Blakely Cartwright.
2: Yes. Yeah, so this, I always like to find something that is a bit of a counterbalance to some of these heavier tomes that are dealing with a lot of existential themes. This is, Heavy Cream is doing this, but in a lighter way, I would say. This author previously wrote Alice Sadie Celine, which was a more serious book, I would say, but this one, it leans more funny, strange, in that coming of age kind of way, because this is about a 16-year-old girl named Jerry, short for Geraldine. And Jerry has spent her childhood on the road with her mother, moving through motels and learning a very, very unconventional set of survival skills through these experiences. For example, how to spend all day at a hotel pool without actually having to be a guest. And just kind of funny, quirky things like that. And then at the point in the novel that her mother abandons her, she is suddenly finding herself passed between three very different women, each with their own very separate idea of who Jerry should become. And so it's this odd kind of set of relationships because, you know, she's under these different women's care. Mm-hmm. She doesn't know exactly why her mother has left her. So one of the women is her mother's old college friend. And so she's kind of brought into this world of old country clubs and that kind of thing. Then she has her estranged aunt, who's a glamorous Manhattan socialite who introduces her to the New York high society and underground art world and all of these kinds of very diverging experiences. And so what you have is this very impressionable teenager who's being very, very heavily influenced and marked by these three different women who all have these different visions for who she should be. So this is falls into one of those categories of a sort of stylish novel that's weird and a little messy and just almost like these strange dynamics that you wouldn't necessarily imagine until you're, you know, just turning the pages and reading about these people. But then the undercurrent here is this really interesting question ultimately about girlhood and coming of age and, you know, how you figure out who you are when you have such very different women guiding you and everyone's passing on their own idea of wisdom. So really these ideas about mothers and daughters, class and identity, and with a bit of levity also. So yeah, some of those more laugh out loud moments. So kind of messy girlhood at its core.
0: And I know, like, these kind of relationships between mothers and daughters and identity, that I think that's also something that can also resonate with so many people.
2: Absolutely, especially when we're confronted with, you know, elders too and their ideas of what you should aspire towards and how different visions complicate those ideas. So this is one of those that will give you pause for laughter, which I think we all sometimes need as well.
0: Absolutely. And you call it the messy girlhood meets Manhattan comedy of errors.
2: Yes, exactly.
0: Well, that is awesome. So thank you so much, Alexandra. We'll catch up with you later in the show.
2: Perfect. Thank you so much.
0: Alexandra Kelebay is our Let's Go Books columnist. She joins us once a month and she will be back here at 3:40 with more picks for your fall reading list. It is 3:22. I'm Sudha Krishnan and for Sabrina Marindola, you're listening to Let's Go. Time to catch up with Lita on traffic. That news about that incident on the near the Illatort.
1: The incident near the Illatort still there. I thought they would have had it cleared out of the way. At least it's over to the side at this point. Still affecting your drive from the Vaudreuil area right over the Illatort Bridge to about the Ancien Combattant area and then everything's fine. But watch your speeds at this time of the year. I mean, it's tempting, I understand, but don't. And also, if you're heading to the west on the Gallipo Bridge, we do have delays in that area too. And in Beauharnois along the 132 near the canal, we do have another incident too off to the right-hand side. A lot of people are touring right now too, over onto the south shore. So if you're going to Saint-Jean-sur-Richelieu, there's a lot of traffic on the 35 getting off of the 10. Oh, and the 10 too, if you're heading to the eastern townships. We've got an awful lot of traffic in several areas. One is at the 30, the Distante area, also at Granby, and also at Bromont. So there are different spots of traffic along the eastern townships.
0: Yeah, absolutely. And I can attest to a lot of traffic heading into Distante. We deal with that quite a bit. Thank you so much, Lita.
1: We'll
0: check in with you a little bit later. Well, they have cheap drinks, mismatched decor, maybe a jukebox, and just feel like home. But as more neighborhood dive bars close down, some are beginning to highlight what makes them special and important community hubs. The CBC's Jason Osler has more.
3: Fredericton's Julia Sheehan is on a mission to showcase watering holes across her province.
4: Welcome to episode 10 of Every Dive Bar in New Brunswick. This week, I'm in Moncton and decided to visit the infamous Wise Guys.
3: This is an Instagram account Sheehan created just a few months ago. She's only posted about 10 videos and has quickly built a following of close to 20,000 who appreciate her eye for detail.
4: Classic graffiti and a very unique soap situation. You gotta love the soap in the ketchup bottle.
3: Sheehan says more dive bars are closing in communities all around her.
4: We definitely lost a couple classics, not just in Fredericton. Like, there's been people telling me, you know, oh, I wish you could have visited this place a couple years ago, or this place just closed. So some people can't stay afloat, which is too bad, because I really think they're community institutions.
3: Her appreciation started when she was young.
4: I remember going to a dive bar with my grandfather. It was in the middle of nowhere. I remember just being so enamored with just kind of the weird decor and just sitting around, but everybody's having a great time. And I just remember feeling really at home in there.
3: Sheehan believes that feeling is familiar to so many others, which is why her account is drawing lots of attention.
4: I have people reach out from across the country. And I think it's that craving for kind of a homey atmosphere, like a familiar nostalgia.
3: Someone reached out from Newfoundland and asked whether she would mind if they copied her idea. Sheehan was thrilled to have inspired someone, and that account was born in May. It's also growing fast.
5: Welcome to episode one of Newfoundland Dive Bars. I'm here at Brassey's, a hole-in-the-wall sports bar attached to a closed-down mall in Mount Pearl.
3: South of the border, there's a new art exhibit in Chicago called Cash Only, An Ode to Dive Bars. Artists showcase their work inspired by dive bars. Here's one artist named Lexi Alvarado talking about a special drink combo of a shot and a beer that's unique to the city.
6: I want to do a piece of a woman sitting at a bar with a Chicago handshake, because when I think of dives, I think of someone with a Chicago handshake.
3: All the nostalgia isn't surprising to people who study the importance of gathering places.
7: A dive bar is a community hub.
3: Debbie LaLiberté-Rudman is a professor in the School of Occupational Therapy at Western University. She does research on the importance of third places, gathering spots outside of work or home.
7: It's a place where people know they can go and have social connection, probably pretty low stress social connection.
3: LaLiberté-Rudman says dive bars are usually cheaper, unpretentious, and more accessible to a wider variety of people.
7: People who are living with low incomes or who are unemployed or who are precarious workers have higher rates of loneliness and social isolation. So dive bars that provide that financially accessible place to hang out are really important.
3: While LaLiberté-Rudman understands why it's hard for some of them to stay afloat, she says they need to be recognized as valuable spots that offer a lot more than cheap booze and wings.
7: We need to, as communities, realize the importance of having hubs where people from the community can come together across the diversity of the community. And I think dive bars have great potential to function in that way.
3: Julia Sheehan sees that potential and has high hopes of expanding her Instagram account to showcase as many Canadian dives as possible.
4: Once I visited every dive bar in New Brunswick, I'd love to visit PEI, Nova Scotia, Newfoundland. I think that would be great to do a little Maritimes tour. Beyond that, yeah, I'd definitely open to visiting other provinces.
3: All in the name of ensuring we never forget why a local dive bar can mean so much to so many. For CBC Radio, I'm Jason Osler.
0: Thank you so much, Jason. Let's go to Lita with a quick check at traffic.
1: Just looking at that incident that over the Illitoord Bridge, it appears at this point that they've moved it over enough so it's not creating too much congestion. So safe bet would be the Illitoord Bridge coming from Vaudreuil to the Centreville area. Also dealing with a bit closure if you're heading to Sorel-Tracy right now on the 40, the westbound side of the 40 and Saint-Barthélemy. It's still closed from early this morning. I noticed that they have a road problem in that area. We'll have details throughout the afternoon, though.
0: All right. Thank you very much, Lita. It is 3:28 coming up on news time. Later in the show, we all know what Afsanka said means, but what about Afsanka Sad? Well, it's a social event that gives people a space to talk about loss and to have an open and honest conversation about grief. Also, Chris Edwards from the Business Desk, he will join us in the next half hour. I'm Sudha Krishnan in for Sabrina Marindola, currently 25 degrees outside our Montreal studios, 19 degrees with some light rain showers outside Montreal's Trudeau Airport. 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

0: This is CBC News. Good afternoon. It's 3:30. I'm Simon Nakaneshny with your CBC News for Montreal. There is a new development in the deadly daytime shooting that happened in June in Côte-des-Neiges. A Montreal police officer did not fire on civilian Michel Mizrahi, who died in the operation. That's according to Radio-Canada sources, and it runs counter to what was being spread on social media. Sources say an autopsy conducted on Mizrahi revealed he was hit several times by gunfire and mortally wounded in the head, and that the fatal shot could not have come from the officer approached by Mizrahi in the chaos. The gunman that day, a 25-year-old man from Alberta, opened fire on Montreal police responding to 911 calls about an active shooter. Officer Mohamed Lamin Benradouane was killed. The other police officer was wounded by the gunman, but she survived. Three investigations are now underway into the tragedy. Montreal's police chief says cultural change within the SPVM is coming, but that it won't happen overnight. At a public meeting at City Hall last night, he was questioned about what the force is doing to prevent racial discrimination. As Jenna Badoso reports, some citizens left that meeting doubting that trust with police can be rebuilt.
1: A slap on the wrist. It doesn't make sense. I'm a human being. Treat me as such.
2: Pradel Content left yesterday's meeting with the SPVM feeling worse than he did coming in. Hundreds of Montrealers crowded the main and back rooms at City Hall, demanding answers from Police Chief Fadi Daguerre. Over 4 hours, citizens raised concerns about a patrol unit in Montréal-Nord facing allegations of racist and hateful acts. But Content says most questions remain unanswered.
1: The public's in the dark. We don't know any names of the 16 officers that's been suspended. We don't know if they're suspended with pay or without pay. And it's pretty egregious what they did. When somebody's wrong, they're wrong.
2: Daguerre says a response plan to rebuild trust will come in November. He is promising a review of the force's anti-racism training and exams and ongoing consultation with residents.
3: But it takes time. It takes 7 to 10 years, you know, because you follow training one day, then the day after, you're not racist anymore. You don't have any bias. It takes time.
2: Montreal's mayor, Soraya Ferrada-Martinez, wasn't at last night's meeting, but followed virtually. Today, she acknowledged systemic change won't happen overnight. But she's confident trust between the police and racialized people can be restored with time. Geneva Doso, CBC News, Montreal.
0: Starting tomorrow, some environmental fines levied by the provincial government will shoot up significantly. For example, the penalty for illegally discharging contaminants into the environment will go from $30,000 to $300,000. Other fines will also increase by a factor of 10. The changes affect companies that are involved in industrial activities classified as high risk. Those include battery production, oil refineries, pulp and paper plants, mining foundries, and more. The Environment Ministry says the increased fines are meant to encourage those companies to adopt what it calls exemplary practices. A beach southwest of Montreal could soon be at the center of a big question. Should people who don't live in the community have to pay to use it? Chris Curries has the story.
4: St. Anicet is about an hour outside Montreal. For years, its beach has been a beloved gathering spot for local families. But the mayor says things have changed. In a recent letter to residents, Sylvie Tourangeau said the municipality has a responsibility to make sure locals and beachgoers can share the space. Some residents, like Jessica Vallée, say visitors from outside the area often leave garbage behind and park on private property. She says people in the past have not been respectful. The mayor's letter also prompted a number of responses on whether the beach should remain free for everyone. Renee Gernot says she thinks non-residents could be charged an access fee.
5: I pay taxes, I could come, but somebody that doesn't live here could pay to have access.
4: The beach is currently free, but it costs the municipality money to operate, including maintenance and lifeguards. The town is planning a public consultation to hear from residents about what's working, what isn't, and what should change. Chris Curries, CBC News, St. Anicet.
0: In provincial politics, the Quebec Liberals are taking aim at an open letter by the PQ leader reaching out to English speakers in the province. Paul St-Pierre Plamondon in the National Post yesterday wrote that Francophones and Anglophones share the same concerns, and he pitched that a vote for the Parti Québécois this fall is a vote for an honest and competent government. However, he downplayed a promised referendum on sovereignty, which is a key part of the party's platform. Here's Liberal leader Charles Millard today.
6: Well, it's a nice try. I guess he has every right to try to talk to the English-speaking communities, but they assuredly know that they haven't been spoken to for the past 4, 8, 12, 20 years by the Parti Québécois.
0: And Milliard is in Montreal today promoting local authors for Buy a Quebec Book Day. It's the province's 13th edition, where Quebecers are encouraged to walk into a bookstore and pick up a local book. Linda Mora teaches literature at Bishop's University and hosts a podcast about local books. She says French and English authors from Quebec often struggle to reach a broader market.
7: Publishing now with the advent of AI and with competition from across the border and so forth really needs to have that kind of support. So I think it's a good idea to have a day to show that kind of support. And so I think you need to sort of be patient, walk into a bookstore, see what hooks you.
0: Buy Quebec Book Day has grown into a best-selling day for local shops. Many organize author meet and greets and book signings for the occasion. And that was the CBC News.
8: Simon Nekanishny from our CBC Montreal newsroom. And speaking of Buy a Quebec Book Day, we are going to be speaking with an organizer of an event that is happening right around 6 o'clock to Saint Laurent Boulevard, hosting a book launch party. And then we're also going to be continuing to talk about the fall book list that is coming up.
0: Nice.
8: I know we're talking about fall so early on, and it's July. It's August. Yes.
0: Yeah. Well, you know, everything is starting to get to back to school and all that sort of a thing. So back to reality, I guess, the summer days. But it's a nice idea because the Buy the Book, Quebec Buy Book Day, I think it's like they have Record Store Day now for vinyl. And it's sort of this part of this larger move to, I guess, you make an event out of, you know, an activity that is maybe, you know, good for local artists or that type of thing. So you're doing it, but you're also getting a little bit of a boost too, just from the fact that you're like, oh, well, I'm going to a bookstore.
8: It's an experience because it's kind of interesting. I don't know if you could weigh in on this, Lita. Like, some people just, read books online right now. So just the whole idea of just going to your local bookstore and meeting people with shared experiences, it's kind of interesting.
9: I see a lot of paperbacks actually on the metro. So it seems to be, and I mean, I'm talking quite a few, like five or six per car or per metro ride. So I think that's significant.
8: I mean, I love just holding on to a good book. You know, so. Simon, thank you very much.
0: All right, you bet. We'll see you in about an hour with
8: more
0: stuff.
8: Thank you so much. Simon Nekanishny from our CBC Montreal newsroom. Time to take a quick look at traffic with Lita.
9: It's been an issue, actually. A lot of people traveling around either through the Trois-Rivières area or on the south shore of Quebec right now, quite busy as you make your way through Lévis on the 20. But I am seeing a lot of traffic, because I know that it's tour season, right? We tend to just go a little bit farther off our regular beaten path, maybe along the 40 and in Sorel Tracy, just off along the 40. We do have a major closure with a huge traffic jam. I don't want people to get caught onto the 40 westbound. It's just around Monte Saint-Laurent on the 40 in Saint-Barthélemy, and it's really causing major headaches for people making their way, and I'm sure there are a lot of campers in that too.
8: A lot of campers.
9: That's just an experience that I've had. Head up onto the 138 and then cut back down onto the 40 as you make your way towards direction Montreal. And Montreal, we have a couple of issues, but I'm telling you, it is not the bike routes. They're working so well. And this is good biking weather. It really
8: good
9: is.
8: Good biking weather.
9: And it's also, you can take any form of transportation because they're all working well.
8: Of course, Lita, being the ambassador to all the tourists about what's the best public transit option.
9: And how not to get caught in a traffic jam, because that really spoils a day of travel.
8: Yeah, I mean, I know that. I know that some weekends when I want to plan to head up to the Laurentians, we just have to budget so much extra time. So much extra time when you're driving up.
9: Yeah, and you never know, because it just, you come upon them suddenly and you have to brake quite suddenly. So
8: absolutely. Mm-hmm. Thank you so much, Lita. We'll check in with you later. 24 degrees outside our Monday Montreal studio. It is 3:39. I'm Sudha Krishnan. In for Sabrina Marindola. You are listening to Let's Go. And we are going to continue to talk about books, books, and more books. Fall is the busiest time of year in the book industry. And our book columnist, Alexandra Kelebay, is back with some more picks to help you navigate all the new releases coming up in the next few months. Hi, Alexandra.
10: Hi there.
8: So earlier this hour, you told us about three new books coming out at the end of September, and this one will hit shelves even earlier. The Birthing Tree, Amanda Peters, out on September the 1st.
10: Yes, so I'm very excited about this one. I mean, I feel like I've say that about all of them, but they're all just so good. I'm very excited about this

0: one because it's the follow-up to Peter's The Berry Pickers that I read a few years ago. So if you haven't read that one, you could, before September 1st, quickly go read that one first. And I think The Birthing Tree is going to be one of those big Canadian books of the fall specifically. And Amanda Peters is just such a beautiful writer. And this one begins in Nova Scotia in 1955 with our main character, Aliot Paul, who's born beneath an enormous old oak tree known as the Birthing Tree, which is a sacred place where generations of Mi'kmaq women have given birth. But tragically, her mother dies, bringing her into the world. And so Aliot is raised by her grandmother, Kiju. And her grandmother is a respected healer and midwife in the community who begins passing down the medicinal knowledge and birthing traditions of the many women who came before them. But what Amanda Peters is really exploring in this novel is specifically the ways in which traditional midwifery and indigenous medical knowledge are becoming increasingly condemned and dismissed by the white medical establishment. And so what happens also that changes the trajectory of Aliot's life is that she, well, no spoilers here, but a terrible event happens that drives Aliot away from her community, resulting in her becoming a nurse trained in Western medicine, and she builds her own life elsewhere. And then years later, when her grandmother passes away, Aliot returns home. And so it's at this point that she's begins to uncover questions surrounding her own family, including her own mother's death and her grandmother's and, these women's histories that she thought she'd left behind. So again, it's this historical fiction element mixed with, this mix between Western and indigenous medical practices, and just specifically how women have been so implicated in these, and how, even the whole practice of giving birth got sort of usurped in these medical spheres. So it's just such an interesting concept and a unique lens too to look at this from the Nova Scotian perspective and their indigenous communities. So again, if you haven't read The Berry Pickers, it's a similar relationship set in the Maine community, and also to do with identity and community. So you can read that one before this comes out, but have this one on your list too, The Birthing Tree.
1: It seems like a heavy read, though.
0: Absolutely. Absolutely. This is one of those that you would have to definitely be in the right headspace for, because there's a lot of, trauma associated with these difficult births and just different knowledge and competing types of knowledge that really, really strip away at a person's identity and what that does to them over time. So definitely tread carefully if you want to pick this one up. But I think I just highly recommend Peter's writing that really brings these stories to light in such a generous, lyrical way at the same time as being so devastating.
1: Okay. And The Quick Sell, it's a family story about women, memory, land, and inheritance.
0: Yes.
1: So this next pick, the latest from another heavyweight in contemporary American literature, Partida, Barbara Kingsolver, out on October the 6th.
0: Yes. So I'm sure many readers will have remembered her most recent novel, Demon Copperhead. I think she won, or almost won, was close to the Pulitzer for this book. So usually, again, we're not as lucky as to have another book from an author like this sort of in such quick succession. But here we go. We do have this one that's very, very different from Demon Copperhead. So I love when authors are just, they're so trusted in their writing, and you're always going to get such a treat with whatever they do, and you just are never going to expect the same thing twice. So this novel is doing something very different. Here we have Livia Cable. She's a married woman living a fairly modest life in the rural community where she grew up. She hasn't really, from the

0: in the way that her current partner does not. And so his sudden return forces her back into everything that she had spent decades containing and thought she had sort of, neatly packed away, which are, childhood loss, artistic ambition, as well as a consuming love affair. So all of these choices that eventually led up to the life that she's now living. And so what I heard also in an interview with Barbara about this new book is that it actually that she actually studied classical piano on a music scholarship before eventually turning her career towards biology and writing.
1: So it's kind
0: of it's very interesting to kind of look at that aspect of her own identity and sort of what is drawing her to these themes now at this point in her own author career. So it's just one of those stories about really the interior life of a woman over time and, you know, sort of how we get used to the mundane and living the everyday until, you know, just this one simple thing happens and so many layers of what you thought your life, you know, was stable, that you'd come to terms with it, and, you know, how these small choices can really unravel all of that. So it's really about, you know, old love for sure, but also about ambition and regret and the possibility of second chances and the idea of ourselves that we leave behind that maybe we can actually, you know, get a chance to revisit. So I'm very excited to read this one specifically as a kind of literary romance and also as this older main character woman who's really looking back on her life and her choices.
1: Yeah, you like kind of like that unlived life.
0: Exactly. And that sort of that question, the what if question, and what would that look like, whether you can actually change it or not, just sort of positing those what ifs of, you know, how these small decisions can really change the entire trajectory.
1: Well, finally, your final pick, you've picked another book centered on a family saga, Whale Harbor by Mary Beth Keane, out on November the 3rd.
0: Yes. So this is another beloved author who wrote, she's probably best known for her previous novel, Ask Again, Yes. So this has also been quite a few years in the making. And this is also a big family saga, a big Irish family saga, beginning in Ireland in the 1960s with a family of 11 brothers. So this kind of sets the stage for the kind of dynamics of this household. And so after a tragedy, the father of these 11 brothers decides that the older boys will leave Ireland to work in England while the younger ones will remain at home. And so we have one of the characters, the second oldest brother, gets a different opportunity at this moment. He gets a job on a cattle ranch in Montana. And one of his younger brothers desperately wants to follow him, and he promises he'll bring him over when he's old enough. And, you know, so it's kind of those, you know, where you leave family members, where you leave off. And then Mac is the oldest brother, second oldest brother. He gets a phone call that that Ryan has disappeared. So this was the brother that he had always promised he would bring over, and nobody knows where he's gone or what's happened to him. So this disappearance becomes this this mystery and this wound that runs through the family's history. And so the author really takes this tragedy, following the brothers across decades and across Europe as well as North America. So they get followed across Ireland and England, and then in the States, in Montana and New York, as they all kind of are building up their lives very far away from one another after this tragedy. So it's also one of those, I guess, a little more subtly, but genre bending novels, in the sense that, yes, it's a family saga at its core, but it's this kind of close examination of brotherly relationships, especially when there are so many of you, and mm-hmm. what that kind of means in different contexts at different times. And then there's this mystery element, which kind of gives it that psychological drama flavor as well. And again, the author gave us a little bit of insight that this book

0: is also inspired in part by her own father's family history. So I think that's really interesting too, to, you know, it gives this whole narrative another whole layer as well. So about
1: Absolutely.
0: migration and family and this idea of leaving home and what does home really mean to who and how that kind of changes over time. So just if you can get a theme with all of these books, these are just those kinds of sagas and dramas that are, I think, just ideal for curling up with on a chilly day.
1: Curling up with on a chilly day, the quick sell, the 11 Irish brothers, immigration, a disappearance, and decades of family secrets. So much diversity in the books that you are suggesting, Alexandra.
0: Yes, I think they all have this flair of introspection and meditation on, you know, what it means to be human and all of our varied contexts and how we get inspired by our stories in what we take and what we want to change. And there's something about the back to school September season that feels introspective as well. And so I think it's such a good time to sink into books like these.
1: Just to rest and recoup before life begins when school starts and everything starts. Alexandra
0: Exactly.
1: Kelebay, thank you so much.
0: Thanks so much for having me.
1: Alexandra Kelebay is our Let's Go Books columnist. She joins us once a month. And if the conversation has inspired you to go out and get your hands on a new book, today is a great day to do that. August 12th is Buy a Quebec Book Day. And we will find out more about the initiative later in today's show when we speak with Mathieu Lauzon-Dixot from the local bookstore Joie de Livre. So stick around for that conversation at 5:40. You are listening to Let's Go. Take a look. Let's go to Lita to take a good look at the roads.
2: Well, I'm actually going to look at the Green Line, the Metro Green Line. We have an issue on it right now, unfortunately. And, you know, I was just chatting with people about it. We haven't had a breakdown in quite some time on the Metro. It's been working really well. Et voila. There we have an interruption right now between, in this, the green between Angrignon and Honoré Beaugrance. There's something going on with the tracks and service resuming in a very short period of time, but we'll have more details for you shortly. And there's also a problem too on DeCary in the northbound direction just around Châtenot.
1: All right. Thank you very much. We'll check in with you later to follow up on that. It is 3:54. I'm Sutha Krishnan in for Sabrina Marindola. You are listening to Let's Go. Time to check in with business news. Chris Edwards is here. Hi, Chris.
3: Hello, Sutha.
1: How are you?
3: Pretty good. Happy Wednesday.
1: Happy Wednesday to you too. So starting off with a string of earnings we got today, grocery store Metro saw their profit drop by 35%. What happened there?
3: Well, Metro's CEO says the company's ongoing strike at its distribution center has played a pretty big role in all of that. Workers at Metro's Quebec distribution center have been off the job since March, and that's impacted more than 350 stores across your province. So as a result, Metro, which is technically Canada's third largest grocer, reported their profit dropped from $320 million to $210 million in Q3. But in addition to the ongoing strike, Metro's same-store sales were down 1.5% as well. I spoke to retail industry analyst Bruce Winder about that. He said Metro is behind the curve on offering more discount options for consumers.
4: I mean, obviously, there could be some volume issues. There could be some out of stock issues because of the labor dispute. That could be part of it. But I think that, you know, it's a real tough competitive environment right now for grocery in Canada. And some people, like I said, Loblaw are sort of pulling ahead of the pack a little bit, just based on, I think, that pivot to discount. You know, they're giving customers what they want. So Metro might be lagging in that way, and customers might be migrating to Loblaw and other folks who offer the price points customers are looking for.
3: Air Canada also released their Q2 results. They had a net loss of $178 million for the second quarter. That's down from a profit of $186 million a year before. But Air Canada stock is actually up 10% today on news they're selling a quarter of their stake in Aeroplan.
1: All right. Interesting news. So moving on to industrial news now, a new lithium mine is being planned for Northern Ontario. What are the details there?
3: Well, this will be the province's first lithium mine. It's being built by RockTech Lithium, and it will hopefully put Canada on the map as a major lithium producer because global lithium demand is set to skyrocket. The element is crucial for modern

0: batteries, which help power electric vehicles, data centers, energy grids. Your phone very likely has a lithium ion battery, for example. At the moment, Canada only has two lithium mines, one in Manitoba and one in Quebec. But there are three other companies now vying to build lithium mines in Ontario. Priya Tandon, the president of the Ontario Mining Association, says the province is perfectly positioned to take advantage of its reserves.
1: We're very blessed, I would say, in Ontario and Canada with the mineral endowment that we've got. So whether it's lithium in the Northwest, but also, you know, nickel, cobalt, copper. So, you know, very important to our economic sovereignty. You know, we want to be the supplier of choice, the responsible mining jurisdiction in Ontario and in Canada, and supply the world with the lithium and the critical minerals they need as allied partners.
0: So right now, Canada is seventh in the world for lithium production. Hopefully these new mines will move us up that list. We're behind countries like Australia and Brazil. Production at this new mine could begin in about 2 years.
2: All right. Thank you very much, Chris. We'll check in with you in the next hour about huge news for Love is Blind fans out there. We'll talk to you in an hour, Chris.
0: Talk then.
2: Okay, Chris Edwards from the business desk. A quick check on the business of the roads, Lita.
3: Well, it's the business of the metro right now. We've got that green line issue, and they ended up closing it down from Angrignon to Honoré-Beaugrand, the whole line, because there is someone, an unauthorized person on the track. So they'll have it back up and running at about 4:15. At this point, though, it has slowed everyone's lives down as they wait for the line to reopen.

I'm Sunil Krishnan in for Sabrina Marindola. It is currently 23 degrees outside our Montreal studios with a slight chance of showers in the evening, but the weekend is looking pretty good. Later in the show, a camera installed by Montreal police is making headlines. We're going to tell you why. Also, Duke Eatman is up in the next hour with his pick of the day. I'm Sunil Krishnan. News is up next very shortly.

0: 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And in the movie Die Hard with a Vengeance, a sandwich board attracts a lot of attention.
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3: Megan Park was one of the breakout stars of the young adult series The Secret Life of the American Teenager. Now she's a filmmaker and a creator of one of the most anticipated YA series of the summer. She'll tell you how her experience in YA inspired her to do things differently.
4: From CBC News, The World This Hour, I'm Gina Louise Phillips. The clock is ticking down to Donald Trump's latest tariff deadline, but there's still no deal between Canadian and American officials meeting in Washington. And CBC News has learned Canadian negotiators are not happy with the latest U.S. offer. Benjamin Lopez-Steven has more on this.
5: Sources familiar with the negotiations say Canadian negotiators are pushing back because the latest U.S. offer isn't enough for Canada. The Americans' newest proposal would lower some sectoral tariffs, but not to the degree Canada would like. Plus, the U.S. wants a deal that includes preferential access to Canadian critical minerals and covers energy and security issues. If no deal is reached by August 19th, Canada faces 50% tariffs on hundreds of goods on top of sectoral tariffs already in place. The Americans say they're imposing the tariffs for a number of reasons, including provinces taking U.S. alcohol off their shelves and alleged discrimination against American autos and dairy. Canada is reportedly ready to offer some concessions. Canadian and U.S. negotiators are aiming to present Trump with a plan to a deal as early as Monday. Benjamin Lopez-Stevens, CBC News, Ottawa.
4: Five players on Canada's 2018 World Junior Hockey Team did violate Hockey Canada's Code of Conduct

0: in an alleged sexual assault, even though they were found not guilty on criminal charges. That's the finding of an independent appeal panel made up of three former judges. Karen Pauls has more.
1: Five members of Canada's 2018 World Junior Hockey Team were acquitted of sexual assault charges last year. But in a separate process, Hockey Canada had also suspended Michael McLeod, Carter Hart, Dylan Dubé, Alex Formanton, and Cal Foote from representing Canada as players or coaches. Now, an independent appeal panel has confirmed they did breach Hockey Canada's code of conduct, but it provided recommendations for when their bans can be lifted. Formanton is being reinstated immediately. Foote's suspension will end in November. He recently signed with a Swedish team, but was dropped after concerns were raised. Hart's suspension ends in November of next year. He was Vegas's starting goaltender during its Stanley Cup loss in June. Dubé's suspension ends November 2028. He signed with the St. Louis Blues. And McLeod won't be reinstated until 2030. Karen Pauls, CBC News, Winnipeg.
0: The federal government is going to be spending tens of millions of dollars on climate resilience projects. Environment Minister Julie DeBrusen unveiled the funding this morning in Halifax.
2: I'm very proud to announce that our government is investing over $34 million to support 128 communities from coast to coast to coast to strengthen their climate resilience and protect Canadians.
0: That $34 million will be spread over 141 different climate projects, including measures to fight extreme heat and flood reduction measures. Colombia has declared 3 days of national mourning after a powerful earthquake killed more than 250 people on Monday. Those cheers are for an incredible rescue from Colombia's earthquake. A woman has been pulled out alive after being trapped in the debris for more than 36 hours. The search for survivors is now getting more desperate. The first 48 to 72 hours are considered the critical window to find anyone alive. Hungary is sending in the military to help avoid a shutdown of its only nuclear power plant. Prime Minister Peter Magyar says water levels in the Danube are catastrophically low, and that could lead to the plant's complete failure. Magyar says the army will help rebuild a riverbed sill between the riverbanks in an effort to raise the water levels. Magyar warns the shutdown of the plant would put the country's entire economy in an extremely difficult situation. And that is the World This Hour. For CBC News, I'm Gina Louise Phillips. Thanks for listening.
3: Hello and good afternoon. Happy Wednesday. I'm Sudha Krishnan in for Sabrina Marindola. So great to be here on the 4 o'clock hour of Let's Go. Coming up in the next hour, you've been to a Sanka set most probably, but would you go if the conversations were all focused on death? Well, a group in Montreal hosting what they are calling a Sanka Sad, to encourage frank conversations about grief and in some ways a celebration about life. Also, we are going to be speaking with Erica Alnias this hour after last night's public meeting with Montreal's police chief, who has unveiled plans to rebuild trust after that racism scandal in the Montreal North unit. The mayor saying she was hopeful, but saying the road to fixing things is going to be a difficult one. But what does Alnias think, the interim leader of the opposition? What does she think? She will be with us, and we're going to continue that conversation. And of course, Duke is here with his pick of the day. So let's do it. Let's go.

0: 23 degrees outside our Montreal studios, outside Montreal Trudeau's airport. A light rain shower around 20 degrees and that chance of showers in the evening, as well as potentially tomorrow, 30% chance of showers. But the weekend is looking pretty nice. I want to say hi to Lita. I want to get a sense of what the roads are like, Lita.
1: Well, you know what? Some are good, but I have to focus on a lot of the problems that we have. One is in, and it's a big one, in La Naudière area, the 40 West. There is a huge section of it that is currently closed. The road had a problem. They closed it down. MTQ closed it down. Mm-hmm. And it has created about a 5-kilometer traffic jam on the 40 westbound. So at this point, if you are heading towards St. Barthélemy and in La Naudière, you will have to exit. And the detour is Monte Saint-Laurent onto the 138, and then you can get back onto the 40. But of course, the 138, the detour, is also very busy. This is a big time that people, they exit a beach, whatever beach or wherever campsite they've been visiting, and they're off to the next location with their campers. So apparently there are a lot of campers in there too. So getting caught, not really a great option at this point. So again, 138 is your option, your detour. The other big issue we have, and for all the tourists that we have in town, because it is a record-breaking year.
0: Yes, it is. And we're going to be having a conversation about that.
1: Yes.
0: Very soon.
1: So the Green Line, which is one of our major lines, our major metro lines, is currently down and will be for at least another, I'd say, I'm going to give it 10 minutes, but it's actually 4:15 when it does resume, but it's between Anguignon and Barrie-Uqam. So they've opened up a good portion of the line from Barrie-Uqam to Anne-Marie-Beaugrand, but still having the portion between Anguignon and Barrie-Uqam down is really painful for a lot of people who want to get home or want to get somewhere. Want to get to a Saint-Cassette, maybe.
0: Well, yeah, maybe a Saint-Cassette, or what we're going to be talking about later is a Saint-Cassette. An interesting conversation about having open and honest conversations about what it's like to lose a loved one and also a celebration of life. So it's an interesting event. We're going to be talking with them in the next within this half hour about this event, something that happens actually in other jurisdictions. And they're having this kind of conversation here, too. And we're also going to be talking about our tourism numbers. You said, Lita, you were walking around the city being the ambassador, public transit wise, noticing so many people in and around the city enjoying our beautiful city. Montreal is just one of the best places to be in the summer.
1: We are friendly. I've been told anyway. I usually am, and try to help people out, and give people my seat on the metro, etc. That kind of etc. And it really is difficult though. If you see a tourist and they don't know where they are and stuff like that, you really should reach out.
0: Be that wonderful ambassador. Thank you so much, Lita.
1: You're welcome.
0: Another look at the weather. Again, 20 degrees outside Montreal Trudeau's airport, going down to around 16 tonight. The days are getting shorter. Sunset at around 8:11. You know, just about a couple of weeks ago, the sun was setting at 8:45. Tomorrow, slight chance of showers, around 30% chance of showers with a high of 26. Humidex around 29, so not as bad. A Friday and Saturday looking pretty good. So Friday, a high of 26 with a mix of sun and cloud, more comfortable but nicer on Saturday. And then the clouds move in on Sunday with that slight chance of showers in the evening. It is 4:10. I'm Sudha Krishnan. You are listening to Let's Go. I am your guest host in for Sabrina Marindola. 4:10, time for some music. Here is Duke and his pick of the day.

Hi, Suda. My pick of the day today for our special summer theme week is Jeanette King with This Might Be It. This is a single by the Montreal R&B artist released in 2024 on Birthday Cake Records. Welcome to another special theme week here on Let's Go. We'll have special theme weeks here on the show all summer long. The Soul of the City Festival launches today. It runs until Saturday. The festival features emerging local soul and R&B artists. This week is Soul of the City Week. Jeanette King was born in Vancouver. She moved to Montreal when she was 22. Of Caribbean background, St. Vincent to be specific, she fuses elements of soul, alternative R&B, rock and roll, hip-hop, and pop into her music. Her debut album, What We Lost, in 2021, was released to rave reviews. She also wrote two songs on the album Masquerade by Gayance, which was shortlisted for Polaris Prize. That same year, she released the single How Sad in honor of Pride Month. She released her sophomore set in 24, and she now has a new single out called Circles, which drops this Friday. Circles is from her forthcoming EP, whose title she has not yet made known. She'll join us for New Music Tuesdays on October 20th at 3:10 p.m. So, my pick of the day today, Soul of the City Festival launches today, featuring a potpourri of emerging local R&B and soul artists. Here's Jeanette King with This Might Be It.

0: That was Jeanette King and the song This Might Be It. It is a 4:15. I'm Sutha Krishnan in for Sabrina Marindola. Let's go to Lita with a quick check on the roads.
1: And it'll be quick because it's good news. The Green Line back up and running. You know what happens though when it's been down for even a 20-minute period? The platforms are going to be jammed. So you might have to wait for a couple of trains to go by. And you know what? It's been very busy on the metro lately. And

0: Not so much on the EXO trains. They, by the way, are also working very well. Same thing for the REM. We do have issues, though, on 25 South down to the La Fontaine Tunnel. It's very slow right now, backing well past the Beaubien area. There's an incident just before the tunnel.
1: All right. Thank you very much, Alita. It is 4:16. I'm Sather Krishnan in for Sabrina Marindola. Well, you probably have been to a Sanka set, but would you go if the conversations were all focused on death? Well, a Montreal group is hosting what they're calling a Sanka Sad to encourage frank conversations about grief. It's a new event tomorrow, reimagining the classic event. The public is invited out on Thursday to openly talk about loss and death in a social setting and maybe meet new friends along the way. Ryan Lucier is a community events manager with Talk Death, a co-host of this event. It's a group that organizes events focused on conversations about death. She joins us on the line. Ryan, welcome.
2: Thank you so much for having me.
1: It's a pleasure. What got you into this type of work with Talk Death?
2: Yeah, absolutely. So I got into death care as a death doula about a decade ago. And slowly that started naturally leaning towards community programming and this idea that people wanted to either learn or discuss or share or support one another, and that they didn't necessarily have dedicated spaces to do that. And so I've been working with Talk Death since 2020, so for about 6 years now. And we are really dedicated to trying to connect people through what can be really difficult and challenging periods, but what can also be very beautiful and robust periods as well.
1: How has this affected you personally in terms of the kind of work you do at Talk Death and just talking with people dealing with this?
2: Yeah, I think there's kind of twofold to that. The first, it always helps me to keep my priorities in order. You know that tomorrow isn't promised. And so I find that you're kinder with yourself, you're kinder with other people. And it really helps you keep an eye on, you know, how you live your life is how you live each day is how you live your life. And keeping an eye on that. So instead of having like bucket list items, you really take advantage of every opportunity that you have. And you learn to appreciate smaller things as well. And then on the other side, I think it helps you with navigating social interactions and how we form relationships to keep in mind that people are going through so much that you have no idea about. So, you know, someone cut you off in traffic and it's very easy to be quite angry about that. And that's fair, but you also don't know if that person is in an emergency situation or if they're dealing with grief fog. And so I think it helps to just be a little bit more generous with ourselves and others.
1: My understanding is you really got a sense of this and the importance of having these kind of conversations during the pandemic. It was a certain time where we were just noticing, you know, loved ones passing away over, you know, a virus that people didn't really know about much about, right? I mean, it was very traumatic for a lot of people. Talk to me a little bit about that. Mm-hmm.
2: Yeah, most certainly. Something I've noticed over the last 10 years or so, before 2020 and quarantine and the pandemic, people would often kind of have a knee-jerk reaction. If subjects of grief or death came up, it could feel a little taboo. It might even feel inappropriate or like something that shouldn't be discussed. Kind of like it's contagious. If you talk about it, you're maybe bringing it into existence or something like that. And then I think with COVID, it really made people sit with the fragility of their own mortality, as well as those that they loved. And so then there was more of this assurance to really acknowledge that. I also think everyone grieved so many different things during that period. Maybe that was the future that you felt was promised. Maybe that was in a sense of safety or security from various systems that weren't able to provide the way that you would hope that they would. Maybe it's an actual person or your own health, especially since long COVID has and continues to disable many people. So I think that this all culminated in a way that people were much more proactive around acknowledging grief, acknowledging death, and wanting to face it a little bit more.
1: And even have these conversations. So let's just talk about the event on Thursday. How is that going to work?
2: Yeah, absolutely. So it is the flip of a happy hour. So instead of a Saint Gossette, it's Saint Gossade, S-A-D. And it is freewheeling conversation. We're really big believers on meeting people where they're at. So you are welcome to come, and you don't have to announce who or what you're grieving unless you would really like to. It's more that for a lot of people who are dealing with a loss, that can often feel like an elephant in the room, or it's something that is siloing them from others. And with a Saint Gossade, it's understood that everybody there is grieving something or someone. And so there is a little bit more flexibility and room to connect on that, if you wish. So some people come and they laugh and they joke and they keep everything very light. And then other people might be a little bit more emotionally vulnerable with other people. And that's okay too. It's really wherever you'd like to be. You're welcome to come and join us for 20 minutes and a drink and be a little bit more introverted and just kind of observe. And you're welcome to stay the whole time and share your story and hear stories as well.
1: I mean, who are the kind of people you hope would attend? And what do you hope people walk away with when they go to events like this?
2: Yeah, so each event we do is a little different. With this one, I really want people to be able to make connections, and that even though grief is individual and always mercurial, it's kind of like a landscape that changes throughout the seasons. Even though your grief might be different than somebody else's, it's not a hindrance, and that you are still able to connect with other people. You're able to socialize. You can have these opportunities to form bonds that last a half an hour. They last a lifetime. So I want people to not feel so isolated in their loss. And in terms of who we'd like to come, it's open to the public, and it's not a one size fits all. So it's, you know, we're hoping that people who are able to listen and also willing to share are there. It's not grief therapy though, but just people who'd like to make friends with this mutual understanding of each other.
1: I'm just wondering how something like this would help someone who may be just like going to family or friends if they have just recently lost a loved one or a parent. How would something like this help them?
2: Yeah, so something that is really interesting about grief is how different it is for every person.
1: Of course.
2: Two people can be grieving the same person and it can look completely different, right? And so I think sometimes just meeting other people that have losses that might overlap with yours but can look completely different, or that might be very, very different losses but that take a similar hue, it can be very, very grounding. A lot of the times it's kind of a relief for people. It allows them to not have to worry about this major part of their life or something that they've experienced that has had a huge impact, that being off limits or that being something that is, uncouth to bring up. And instead, it can be very anchoring and mooring to be able to meet other people that have different and yet similar experiences as yourself. And then that way, I think it's just encouraging and hopefully makes people feel less alone.
1: I mean, these kind of events have happened in different cities and other jurisdictions. I'm curious to know with Montrealers about their appetite with these kind of discussions. Sometimes it can be uncomfortable. Like sometimes, you know, you can have a parent who just wants to have the uncomfortable conversation of what will happen when they pass on and their inheritance and all these things. It's not a comfortable conversation to deal with. I'm just curious to know, what are Montrealers' appetite for these kind of discussions?
2: Yeah, it's funny to say that. I love Montreal, and I think what makes it so special is the people here. And in my opinion, something really unique is that people in Montreal have this great sense of curiosity. And I think that can help it doesn't have to just ride all of the discomfort, but it can be a good companion for it.

0: And so for uncomfortable conversations, you know, between families, especially if it's something like you're an adult child and your parent is trying to discuss like what they want with their body after they die or their advanced care options, those are really important conversations to have. And a little bit of discomfort now will outweigh the very negative consequences that will happen from a lack of that information later. So what I think is kind of like, how can you get curious about it? What is something that you can bring in that will allow you to sort of dip your toe in those waters? So I think events like this or similar ones like death cafes are kind of a way to warm that up for people. So if they're feeling a little anxious, they know that this is something important that they want to address or incorporate. Sometimes having a space that is dedicated to that allows people to, you know, dip their toe in the water, so to speak.
1: Absolutely. Well, such a fascinating conversation and a very honest conversation. Ryan, Lucy, thanks you so much.
0: Yeah, thank you so much.
1: Ryan Lucy is Community Events Manager with Talk Death. They are co-hosts of the event, Sanka said. It is happening at the Bar Ciboire on Saint Laurent Boulevard on Thursday. What do you think about holding events like these, having open and honest conversations about death and talking about it? What do you think? How do you process losing a loved one? You can text us on the text line 514-566-9066. You are listening to Let's Go. It is 4:28. Time to check in with Lita.
2: And public transit at this point, I mean, the metro is working well, not so hot for the EXO trains. We've got an issue with the Saint-Jérôme, and in both directions, it's an issue beyond their control. And we're looking into that again to find out why there are 15-minute delays from Lucien-Lallier and also from Saint-Jérôme. We're also looking at the 132 as it approaches the 25 as people make their way from Roland-Terrien area because there's an issue just at the merge with the 2025. That's the connection where you head down and through the La Fontaine Tunnel. So, and very busy this afternoon, actually in both directions. The tunnel is very crowded, and also the Metropolitan westbound, very busy from Melangelier through the Dakary interchange.
1: All right. Thank you very much, Lita. Coming up on News Time with Simon Nekonishny. After the news, we will speak with the interim head of the official opposition at City Hall, Erica Onias. What she took away from last night's public meeting with the police chief and his plan to rebuild trust after a racism scandal in the North End. I'm Sudha Krishnan. You are listening to Let's Go. News is next with Simon Nekonishny.

0: This is CBC News. Good afternoon. It's 4:30. I'm Simon Nakaneshny with your CBC News from Montreal. More information is emerging about the deadly daytime shooting that happened in June in Côte-des-Neiges and claimed the life of a Montreal police officer and a civilian. The details were first reported today in La Presse and confirmed by Radio-Canada sources. Videos of the scene on social media led many to believe that a police officer mistakenly shot and killed a civilian, Michel Mizrahi. But sources say, according to the results of an autopsy, that is not what happened. Sharon Yonan Reynolds has more.
1: In the aftermath of the shooting, videos circulated on social media appearing to show a female police officer kneeling on the ground, looking up to her left and pointing a gun at Michel Mizrahi. It led many to conclude that she had shot the man, who later died. But according to information from Radio-Canada sources, analysis of the fatal shot suggests a left-to-right impact and not one from underneath, which is inconsistent with the police officer's positioning. The sources say this allowed forensic pathologists to rule out the theory that the shot came from her service weapon. 68-year-old Michel Mizrahi was one of two people killed on June 22nd during a shootout between police and a

0: gunmen at the Hilton Hotel on DeCary Boulevard. In an interview with Radio Canada this morning, Montreal Police Chief Farid Aguerre said that if the reports clearing the officer are true, he is sorry for what she endured.
1: Se faire tirer dessus, vivre des blessures graves.
0: After being shot and seriously injured and being accused by the public of being the one who fired, I find it totally unfair, he says. Quebec's independent police watchdog, Quebec Police, and the Quebec coroner continue to investigate the events of that day. Sharon Yonan Reynolds, CBC News, Montreal.
2: Geneviève Cottenham is the new Chief Justice of Quebec. She was appointed to the Court of Appeal in 2018 after serving on the Civil Division of the Court of Quebec. Before that, she was a lawyer focusing on civil law, professional liability, and insurance law. Cotton was born in Toronto but moved to Quebec City in 1982 and was admitted to the provincial bar in 1990. She takes over from the previous Chief Justice, Manon Savard. Some Quebecers are struggling to prove their victims in a class action lawsuit against three tobacco companies. With the claims deadline looming, missing health records could be what stand in the way of compensation for some. Julia Israel has more.
3: Deanne Keyes has been sick for years with a pulmonary disease caused by smoking. Her daughter, Annie Huet, says her mother fits the eligibility for the class action lawsuit against several tobacco companies, but she can't seem to prove it. Since Keyes' clinic closed, her medical file is inaccessible and hospitals can't find it either. Her daughter calls it a mess. Cassandra Cutlessa is with Proactio, a firm offering class action services for the lawsuit.
4: It's an exceptional and massive case. Like it's a never seen. It's like one of the biggest ever.
3: She says nearly 70,000 claims will be submitted by the August 31st deadline for compensation between $30,000 and $100,000.
4: This one is different because of the amounts that the claimants can have in this class action, and I would say, but it comes with a great deal of information documentation that can be complex to go get.
5: On found an espèce d'injustice.
3: Huet says the situation leaves them feeling a sense of injustice. And with the compensation, her mother could be getting better treatment for her illness. Julia Israel, CBC News, Montreal.
2: Tributes are pouring in after the death of a four-year-old boy in the Nunavik village, Vivuavik. And officials are promising investigations into the case. Nunavik police say the boy was taken to the local nursing station on August 1st. It's unclear how long the boy received treatment or what treatment was involved. Mandy Gilmasty, the MP representing Nunavik, offered her condolences to the boy she called Juicy. Gilmasty, added Inuit families should have access to safe and reliable health care, and she's urging the province of Quebec and medical staff to ensure the family and community does get answers. The Inuit Civic Health Center insists it's fully cooperating with reviews and investigations that are underway, and Quebec's health minister Sonia Bélanger says the province is deciding on the appropriate next steps. The Quebec coroner's office confirmed it is investigating a recent death, but it couldn't comment on the cause or circumstances. Starting tomorrow, some environmental fines levied by the provincial government will shoot up significantly. For example, the penalty for illegally discharging contaminants into the environment will go from $30,000 to $300,000. Other fines will also increase by a factor of 10. The changes affect companies who are involved in industrial activities that are classified as high risk. Those include battery production, oil refineries, pulp and paper plants, mining, foundries, and more. The Environment Ministry says the increased fines are intended to encourage those companies to adopt what it calls exemplary practices. And plans for a brand new transportation hub to serve Montreal's Trudeau Airport have been unveiled. It will gather passenger trains, commuter rail, and airport shuttle service under one roof. Blake Saraga has the details.
6: Instead of spread across the busy Dorval interchange, the various transit services will soon be all together in one multimodal station. It will be where the current Dorval Exo station is located, a three-minute shuttle ride from the airport. According to Exo's Alexandre Ikem, it will make connections much easier.
7: You will come to one place. From there, you'll be able to choose which transport you get in, STM via Exo.
8: It's going to be contained to a single area, so it should have no effect on traffic. The noise as well will be at a minimum as well. We're not really in a residential area.
6: Doré calls the project good news for Montrealers who frequently travel in the area and that it will reduce congestion around the busy airport. Construction

0: Construction is set to begin in 2027 with no clear date on the project's completion. When finished, travelers can expect easier transfers and a more efficient traveling experience. Blake Zaraga, CBC News, Montreal.
1: And that was the CBC News.
2: Simon Ekinishny from the CBC Montreal Newsroom. Even in the summer, always traffic.
1: Although I have been going around a bit and actually find that it has been not too terrible.
2: I think it really depends. And I've also just been noticing that the days are getting shorter. I thought the sunset was at 8:10. It's 8:07. So you're
1: okay.
2: Just,
1: yeah. 3 minutes.
2: 3 minutes. It's going by really fast, Lita. Just a couple of weeks ago, the sun would set at 8:45, like my power walk. I have to really get it really at a short window or make sure I go on the lit paths, because there are a lot of beautiful paths on the South Shore that are very green, but not very well lit.
3: But this time of the day, year is just so beautiful. I mean, even when the less light, the light is gorgeous.
2: Absolutely.
3: At 8:07 it sets.
2: I know. And interesting, we couldn't really see it, this partial solar eclipse. People were seeing it in Europe, but I did happen to take a little bit of it with the glasses, because we had the total, we had it a couple of years ago, right?
1: Yes,
2: so we were all up on the roof watching it. But there are some texters from our listeners who have been able to take it in. So very interesting.
1: Like a sliver, right?
2: It's like 18%. It's a tiny, It took a tiny bite out of it. But also there is the Perseid meteor shower. But the weather doesn't seem to be the best for it. And then a new moon. So all sorts of stuff happening.
1: Okay, cool.
2: Cool.
1: Yeah, well,
2: cool.
1: Celestial activity.
2: Lots of celestial activity. And then we're going to be talking about tourism numbers late in the next hour about how Montreal's been a great year so far for tourism.
1: And I noticed a lot of tourists in Europe for that eclipse.
2: Yes.
1: Drew a lot of people.
2: Absolutely.
1: It's pretty. People are following, what do they call it, the path of totality or something?
2: The path of totality. They were in Spain. They were all over the place. So fascinating.
1: Okay.
2: Simon Ekinishny, former CBC Montreal newsroom. A quick look at the roads with Lita.
3: I'm actually getting a text from Francois contacting me, letting me know what's going on at that closure on the road, the 40. They're establishing at this point different lane configurations, so you don't have to take the big 138 detour. So I know there are a lot of tourists that are coming towards Montreal, and they're stuck behind it in about, it's now about a 3 kilometer traffic jam on the 40 westbound and Saint Barthélemy, and it's all people are hopping up onto the 138 jam solid. Wait a moment, they're establishing a lane for you to take on the 40 at this point, and the eastbound direction is becoming both directions at this point. So it is very difficult for people making their way into the city, and as you make your way through the Charles de Gaulle Bridge, we do have a delay over the bridge coming into town. So again, and out of town too. And there are no incidents. There's just a lot of volume. Also in Montreal East, around Marien, where we do have a problem. It's a stalled car. And you know what? I went past a stall with a big traffic jam around that stalled vehicle today. It's just, you know, just go past it.
2: Yeah.
3: You don't have to stare at the poor person or the people that are, you know, out of their car trying to figure out what's wrong with their car. Just, you know, that's what causes the traffic jam.
2: Human behavior on the road
3: yes.
2: at times, kind of fascinating.
3: It is, isn't it?
2: Thank you so much, Lita. It is a 4:40. I'm Sutha Krishnan in for Sabrina Marindola. Montreal Mayor Soraya Martinez-Ferrada says today she is hopeful that we can build trust between Montrealers and their police force, rebuild that trust. This follows last night's public meeting at City Hall, where SPVM Chief Fadi Daguerre faced questions from residents over allegations of racial profiling by a group of officers in the city's North End. The allegations of racial profiling by a group of officers at Station 39 in Montreal North were made public in June. We learned that 16 officers were being investigated for racist and hateful acts allegedly committed against Black and Arab people during police stops. Daguerre confirmed yesterday that three officers have since been suspended and the investigation is ongoing. He says that they are working on an action plan that will be presented in the fall that will include concrete measures. Mayor Martinez Ferrada was absent from that public meeting last night, but talked about it this morning at the city's executive council meeting. Here is part of what she had to say in French.
4: Le chemin devant nous, qui est celui de rebâtir la confiance, va être long, va être difficile, mais je suis convaincue et pleine d'espoir que c'est quelque chose que nous avons et nous allons réussir ensemble. 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On a beaucoup de travail à faire encore au niveau des conversations qui doivent avoir et doivent se tenir. Et j'ai bon espoir que ces conversations vont être positives et constructives.
2: Montreal Mayor Soraya Martinez-Ferrada saying that the road ahead will be long and difficult, but that she is convinced that it's something we can accomplish together. She adds there are a lot of conversations that need to happen and that she is hopeful they will be positive and constructive. Joining us now is Erica Alneus. She is the head of the official opposition at City Council and a city councillor in Rosemont-la-Petite-Patrie. Hello and welcome back to the show.
5: Hello.
2: So what were your takeaways from last night's public meeting?
5: I think yesterday's meeting was an important and pivotal moment. It was a first step of a really requested moment for a lot of citizens, especially citizens from Montreal North. My takeaways are some people are still worried. Some questions were answered, but they were not fully answered because people are requesting a really clear plan with clear and concrete actions that will be done to make sure that those kinds of gesture will never occur again.
2: Did it answer the questions you had about the ongoing investigation looking into Station 39?
5: There's, from what we heard, there's still an inquiry that where the information couldn't be revealed. And that's the difficulty in that situation is that a lot of people want to understand what happened, what led to those kind of gestures. And also, is that problem in other PDQs in the city? So I think that we had an overview of what happened, but I think that people are tired. You know, in English, we're saying sometimes we're sick and tired of being sick and tired. And I think it is the time to make sure that this plan that Mr. Daguerre talked about yesterday will be concrete, sincere, and really worked in collaboration with citizens and organizations of Montreal North, but other boroughs also that are living and where the citizens of those boroughs are living racial profiling.
2: We had spoken to different community groups talking about that emotional exhaustion that you were referring to and also asking the question, is it just Station 39? I want to ask you, what do you make of the mayor not being there at the public meeting?
5: It was a missed opportunity to listen to the citizens, yes, of Montreal North, but we heard also other testimonies of people from other boroughs. I think it should have been a great place to feel and to send a strong and important message that for this administration, this is something that we care and we have to make sure that we're hands-on the best we can with our responsibility. I think it would have sent a message that we will be accountable of what needs to be done to make sure the things change.
2: I mean, she did say that she wanted to give the space for the people to ask their questions. The other thing is, and I've spoken to this with other people, that usually at the public security commissions, the mayor is not usually there. And she's also, you know, openly talked about personally how these incidents, you know, allegations of racial profiling have even affected her when she talked about her husband, who was black, has been stopped while driving at least 5 or 6 times. She said for nothing last year. So she has kind of shared her lived experience. Is your concern really the optics of it, that this was a big enough story, big enough issue that she should have been there? Is that what it is?
5: For me, it was big enough and important enough for her to be there.

0: again in our city.
1: What stood out to you the most in terms of what people had to share with Fatih Daguerre? I mean, the crowd even spilled out into the building. Many were turned away. What stood out in terms of what they had to say?
0: A lot of people wanted to share some experience. People had a lot of questions. It was an important moment, and citizens did show up to that moment. So I think that knowing that a lot of people were there is an important message to take in, to take into account, knowing that it wasn't an isolated incident that happened in Montreal North, where it's just it's not an anecdote. It's major what happened. So people really wanted to be there to express that some people are worried, some people are tired, and that things need to change. So I think that people needed this space to express that. For me, as the head of the official opposition, it is a really pivotal moment for elected official from every parties, from everywhere, to be accountable of what needs to happen next. And it is major what happened. It's major. We talked about hateful acts and we talk about racism. And for people, this is part of something that has been lived in every day, every week, and it needs to stop.
1: Daguerre says the culture change takes between 7 to 10 years to implement. What do you make of that?
0: I can understand that it takes time, but it will be important to be transparent about every actions that are made and that things are concrete. It might take time, but it will be important to be transparent to make sure that people are joining into that transformation that might take time.
1: But what would culture change within the police force look like to you? Would you want to see the end of street checks? I mean, what would that look like to you?
0: It might take different ways. We have to remember that I was just right beside the mayor in June when she was bringing this out, that we could put a suspension on stop checks. I think that many researchers brought the idea that we need to review that, so we need to suspend those kind of actions for a while. So that would be something that would be concrete to be done. There is also the relationship within the organization, the youth. There's an organization in Montreal North that brought the idea of, can we have a civil commander that would work closely to have this conversation with the citizen, with the organization, and the police force. So I think we're at a time where there's ideas that have been brought up. There's things that can be done. We need to make sure that everybody, the administration of the mayor, Martine Ferrada, and the SPVM are accountable to make sure that those things never occur again.
1: Well, we have seen the police chief himself, you know, going to different community organizations, interacting with youth, doing his part to kind of bridge the gap and in his way, maybe rebuild some trust and be out there in the community. I'm just wondering what you would like, how you would like to see the city be involved in this kind of culture's change. What could the city do?
0: I think as a city, we need to work closely to make sure that because the visit of the SPVM with the organization needs to be done really regularly, because things tend to change and there's some behaviors that are not fully expressed by citizens because the trust is not already there. And I think as elected official, we have to make sure to make accountable, as we need to be accountable ourselves, of certain gestures that have been done by the SPVM. So for me, there's a work that we need to do as being in collaboration, yes, with the SPVM, but making sure that we're representing those citizens that are living those experiences.
1: Now, Fatih Daguerre says he'll be presenting an action plan in the fall. What needs to be in it for you to be behind it?
0: I think that, as I

0: said to make sure that we can put a suspension on the spot check would be a great important signal that can be done. I think that there's ideas. And for me, one of the things that will be important is transparency, sincerity, and the fact that citizen and organization can work closely to make sure that this plan works out.
1: Erica Alnaeus, thank you so much.
0: Thank you. Have a lovely afternoon.
1: You too. Erica Alnaeus is the head of the official opposition at City Council and City Councillor in Rosemont-la-Petite-Patrie. It is 4:52. A quick check on the roads with Lita.
2: Time flies, and it's still pretty busy in some areas, including the fact that the Saint-Jérôme trains are a little bit behind schedule. They're getting back on track, but they did have, and I did find out why they had almost completely stopped, and then they were at a 15-minute delay in both directions because of intrusion on the tracks at the Sainte-Rose and Rosemère stations. But at this point, they're taking off on time from Lucien Lallier. So, and Saint-Jérôme is almost back on track also coming into the city. If you are heading over onto the Champlain Ridge, that 15, you know, Simon mentioned that it's been pretty good around this time of the year. It is, but you get these huge packs of traffic, including on 15, backing through to the Turcotte Interchange right down to Nuns Island. But the bridge itself that I'm talking Champlain is working very well.
1: All right, good to know. 4:53, I'm Sutha Krishnan in for Sabrina Marindola. Time for business news. Chris Edwards is here. Hi, Chris.
3: Hello, Sutha.
1: So starting off with a string of earnings we got today, grocery store Metro saw their profit drop by 35%. What happened?
3: Well, Metro's CEO says the company's ongoing strike at its distribution center has played a big role in this. Workers at Metro's Quebec distribution center have been off the job since March, and that's impacted more than 350 stores across your province. So as a result, Metro, which is technically Canada's third largest grocer, reported their profit dropped from $320 million to $210 million in Q3. But in addition to the ongoing strike, Metro's same store sales were down 1.5% as well. I spoke to retail analyst Bruce Winder about that. He said Metro is behind the curve on offering more discount options for customers.
4: I mean, obviously there could be some volume issues. There could be some out of stock issues because of the labor dispute. That could be part of it. But I think that, you know, it's a real tough competitive environment right now for grocery in Canada. And some people, like I said, Loblaw are sort of pulling ahead of the pack a little bit, just based on, I think, that pivot to discount. You know, they're giving customers what they want. So Metro might be lagging in that way, and customers might be migrating to Loblaw and other folks who offer the price points customers are looking for.
3: Air Canada also released their Q2 results. They had a net loss of $178 million for the second quarter. That's down from a profit of $186 million a year before. But their stock is actually up 10% today on news that they're selling a quarter of their stake in Aeroplan.
1: All right, so moving to industrial news now. A new lithium mine being planned for Northern Ontario. What are the details there?
3: Well, this will be Ontario's first lithium mine. It's being built by RockTech Lithium, and it will hopefully put Canada on the map as a major lithium producer because global lithium demand is set to skyrocket. It's crucial for modern batteries, which help power electric vehicles, data centers, energy grids. Your phone very likely has a lithium ion battery. And at the moment, Canada only has two lithium mines, one in Manitoba and one in Quebec. But there are three other companies now vying to build lithium mines in Ontario. Priya Tandon, the president of the Ontario Mining Association, says the province is perfectly positioned to take advantage of its reserves.
5: We're very blessed, I would say, in Ontario and Canada with the mineral endowment that we've got. So whether it's lithium in the Northwest, but also, you know, nickel, cobalt, copper. So, you know, very important to our economic sovereignty. You know, we want to be the supplier of choice, the responsible mining jurisdiction in Ontario and in Canada, and supply the world with the lithium and the critical minerals they need as allied partners.
3: So right now, to put it into perspective, Canada is the seventh largest lithium producer in the world, behind countries like Australia and Brazil, which definitely dwarf us in terms of production, at least at the moment. But production at this new mine could begin in about 2 years.
1: Right. And finally, Chris, very quickly, huge news for Love is Blind fans out there. It's coming to Canada and they're doing a casting

0: They are. Love is Blind, for those who don't watch it, is a reality show where contestants sit in pods and talk and flirt with each other. They do this for days on end, but they can't actually see each other until finally they decide to get engaged. Yes, engaged, to be married, at which point there's this big reveal and they finally see each other. Then they go off on a lavish trip with all the other contestants and you'll see how strong their chemistry really is. So if that sounds appealing to you and you're a Canadian citizen over the age of 19 and are willing to be on camera for 2 weeks straight, now's your chance. So the casting call is open until November.
1: Very interesting. Your chance to find love, Chris.
0: Your chance.
1: Thank you so much, Chris. Chris Edwards from the Business Desk. Now let's go to Lita to see what kind of love there is on the road.
2: Well, there is a lot of love. By the way, that's been on in my house, so I have seen it. I have walked past. I have seen parts of it. No, I'm not auditioning for it. just in case you were going to bring that up. Right now, roads, they're pretty good to the west, pretty okay to the east. It's right in the center of the city where we have issues. Dakarry North is very slow from the Turcotte area right through to the Dakarry Interchange.
1: Coming up on News Time, I'm Sudha Krishnan in for Sabrina Marindola. Currently 23 degrees outside our Montreal studio. Coming up in the final hour of Let's Go. If you've been out and about in Montreal this summer and noticed it was packed with tourists, it certainly was. We will be chatting with Tourism Montreal about what could be a banner year. News is coming up in just a few seconds. I'm Sudha Krishnan. 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

0: I am an actor, fresh out of theater school with big dreams and an even bigger drug habit. But things are pretty good. That is until my best friend is set up on a date with David Lee Roth. Yeah, from Van Halen. This is Discount Dave and the Fix, the true-ish story about how a fake rock star led me to a real trial that held up a mirror to me. 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
1: I'm Colin Butler. Officials in BC say they can't even think about lifting evacuation orders for tens of thousands of people displaced by wildfires in the Okanagan Valley. It comes at crunch time for farmers, the peak of harvest season. 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
2: From CBC News, the world this hour, I'm Gina Louise Phillips. The clock is ticking down to Donald Trump's latest tariff deadline, but there is still no deal between Canadian and American officials meeting in Washington, and CBC News has learned Canadian negotiators are not happy with the latest U.S. offer. Benjamin Lopez-Steven has more on this.
3: Sources familiar with the negotiations say Canadian negotiators are pushing back because the latest U.S. offer isn't enough for Canada. The Americans' newest proposal would lower some sectoral tariffs, but not to the degree Canada would like. Plus, the U.S. wants a deal that includes preferential access to Canadian critical minerals and covers energy and security issues. If no deal is reached by August 19th, Canada faces 50% tariffs on hundreds of goods on top of sectoral tariffs already in place. The Americans say they're imposing the tariffs for a number of reasons, including provinces taking U.S. alcohol off their shelves and alleged discrimination against American autos and dairy. Canada is reportedly ready to offer some concessions. Canadian and U.S. negotiators are aiming to present Trump with a plan to a deal as early as Monday. Benjamin Lopez-Stevens, CBC News, Ottawa.
2: In southern Spain, crowds cheer as the last of the sun hides behind the moon during today's total eclipse of the sun. The so-called path of totality, where all of the sun is blocked, started in northern Russia, then over Greenland and Iceland, and then on to Spain and parts of Portugal. People in places like England got a partial eclipse, where about 90% of the sun was covered. But they were still impressed.
4: It was fantastic. You're so beautiful. I will remember it.
5: It was really cool. It was really nice that everyone was looking at the same thing at the same time. Bonding experience.
6: It was really good, yeah.

0: got to, you know, see it get darker and darker. See, what was it, 91%? It's not bad.
1: The partial eclipse seen in Newfoundland saw about 50% of the sun covered. Meta is facing potentially its biggest legal test yet over accusations its social media platforms are harmful to children and teens. A federal court trial is beginning in California today, focusing on claims by four states that Meta made Facebook and Instagram addictive to young users. Ira Spitzer has more from outside the courthouse, where jury selection is starting.
2: The attorneys general of California, Colorado, Kentucky, and New Jersey have accused Meta of designing its platforms, Facebook and Instagram, in ways to hook younger users while claiming otherwise. The states are seeking penalties that Meta says could total as much as $1.4 trillion U.S., an amount nearly equal to the company's current market value. Meta says it strongly disagrees with the allegations and that it has taken steps to protect young people. The social media giant is facing increasing pressure over its alleged harm to children. Last week, a New Mexico judge ordered the company to pay more than $500 million and make changes to the platform after finding Meta contributed to a youth mental health crisis there. For CBC News, Ira Spitzer, Oakland, California.
1: Colombia has declared 3 days of national mourning after a powerful earthquake killed more than 250 people on Monday. Those cheers are for an incredible rescue. A woman has been pulled out alive after being trapped in the debris for more than 36 hours. The search for survivors is now getting more desperate. The first 48 to 72 hours are considered the critical window to find anyone alive. Press Secretary Karoline Leavitt is leaving her role in the White House. U.S. President Trump broke the news in a social media post. He says she's leaving at the end of the month to spend more time with family. Leavitt gave birth to her second child in May. And that is The World This Hour. For CBC News, I'm Gina Louise Phillips.
3: Hello, I'm Sudha Krishnan. Welcome to the final hour of Let's Go. So great to be here. Coming up on the show, a new kind of high-tech surveillance camera has been making headlines across the United States and now in Montreal. But there is a bit of an update to that story. The SPVM had just installed one, but there is an update, and we'll talk about that later in the show. And also how they work with a technology analyst. Also, more tourists, fuller hotels, and a busy events calendar. Montreal is having a big summer. We'll ask Tourism Montréal what's driving it. It's also a special day for Quebec bookstores. It's a Buy Quebec Book Day, a chance for the English and the French book scenes to come together. Plus, Bruce Sellery, your money guy, is here looking for jobs in an AI-forward era. So lots to talk about in this final hour. So let's do it. Let's go.

0: currently 19 degrees outside Dorval Airport or Montreal's Trudeau Airport. Condition a light rain shower. Very interesting that on our text line, we're getting some conversations about the days getting shorter, Lita.
1: Yeah.
0: A sure sign of the winter dreariness around the corner.
1: Oh, not yet.
0: Not yet. No, winter dreariness.
1: Yet. Yeah.
0: I love the conversation about the fall books, just these lovely moments of the fall, crisp fall days, curling up with a good book and the beautiful autumn leaves. I love those kind of conversations.
1: Me
0: but
1: too.
0: Yeah, also somebody else saying we saw solar eclipse, the partial solar eclipse from downtown for like 5 seconds, lots of clouds. So we had to wait for the sun to pop up. They kept their glasses from the 2024 solar eclipse. Like
1: that was smart.
0: So that was so many people are taking it in. All just looks like a tiny sliver, but
1: still the light. You know what I noticed? The light did change. I mean, it. I really felt it. I felt that energy.
0: It looked
1: energy.
0: A bit darker.
1: Mm-hmm,
0: it
1: did.
0: A bit but it's fascinating how people are following this. So,
1: yes.
0: Yeah.
1: I saw another text.
0: Another text.
1: Another text regarding the Jacques-Cartier Bridge.
0: Yes.

0: My apologies. I was just checking this just a few moments ago. Three vehicle on the Jacques-Cartier direction toward the South Shore.
1: Correct. And what it's done, of course, is bind the approaches, both Papineau North, Papineau South, backing up into René Lévesque. So I went through all the lists of approaches, and it's both sides, by the way. It has affected coming over onto the island of Montreal, too. So backing up past Boulevard Lafayette onto Taschereau Boulevard, onto the approaches. And it stays slow right until you're at the accident, which is around Île Sainte-Hélène area. So three vehicles involved with that. But the backup, of course, affecting the southbound direction mostly. And don't forget about the Victoria Bridge. You only have one lane.
0: Yes.
1: I mean, only one lane. I can't believe that they've closed it to that degree, because it is such an important link to the South Shore. But you do have it currently over to the South Shore. Very busy, and also a lot of construction in the Bridge Street area. So it just makes it tough.
0: Yeah, sometimes I've taken the Victoria to the South Shore when I couldn't take the Champlain for whatever reason, or couldn't take the Jacques-Cartier. And, you know, it's amazing, the traffic and the construction out there. It's like a little bit of a maze.
1: Yeah, and then another thing that happens, of course, people decide they're going to take the 25 down to La Fontaine Tunnel, and you get stuck in that gridlock traffic. And this afternoon, we have delays of 52 minutes. So it is significant if you're heading over to the South Shore right now. Champlain also is an alternate route, which is seriously backing up past the De La Vérendrye area. Yeah, I think it's a little bit too far to call it a detour to take the Mercier Bridge, but it probably at this point is your best bet.
0: All right. Thank you very much. Alita, we'll check in with you later. It is 5:09. I am Sudha Krishnan in for Sabrina Marindola. You are listening to Let's Go. It is currently 23 degrees outside our Montreal studios. There is a chance of showers and that risk of a thunderstorm this evening, a 60% chance of that. Humidex value of 26, so not too bad. Mainly cloudy in the overnight hours. We do wake up to a mix of sun and cloud with that slight chance of showers Thursday during the day as well as in the evening. But then things start to clear up a bit with a mix of sun and cloud Friday. High of 26. Not as humid. More comfortable. And looking like a comfortable weekend. A high of 25. Nothing but sunshine. And on Sunday, cloudy, high of 25 as well. But do keep that umbrella handy for Sunday evening. And then a mix of sun and cloud Monday and Tuesday. So not too bad. 5:09, I'm Sudha Krishnan in for Sabrina Marindola. If you have been out and about this summer, you will notice lots of crowds of people because Montreal tourism is on its way to having a record year. Tourism Montreal published their mid-season report today. It shows hotel occupancy reached 82%. Between May and July. That is an increase of 7 percentage points from the same period last year. That is partially thanks to a growing number of American tourists visiting. Yves Lalumière is the president and CEO of Tourism Montréal, and I spoke with him earlier today. So how surprised are you by the tourism results so far this year?
2: We're slightly surprised. We expected a good year, but this is really shaping up to be an excellent year. What surprised us, Sudha, is the fact that the Grand Prix was in May, changed a date. You know, I never know what to expect. And then, you know, it ended up that we really increased May by 40%. And then June, we expected a slowdown. Did not happen. An increase in demand from visitors. And then July was just spectacular with 12% increase, which is about three times the increase that we have a year over a year, you know. So 86% in terms of occupancy rate in our hotel means that only 14 rooms, you know, are not sold within 100 rooms. So a spectacular start to the year, and that's why we came to see you.
0: I mean, we are in the middle of a trade war. What do you think is driving this strong tourism season?
2: Well, I think, you know, I'll give you just an example. In the next 3 months, flights reservation between Paris and New York are down minus 19%. Reservation Paris to Montreal are up 17%. So people are choosing not necessarily to avoid, you know, the U.S., but choosing Canada. And Montreal is right in the smack in the middle of interest level from the Americans. And we sense, you know, with Google research that are up 16% for Northeast towards Montreal.

0: Montreal. So a lot of good indicators in behind us and in front of us as well.
1: Yeah, because we're talking about data also showing that U.S. visitors up by 7%. Montreal hosting many sporting events, festivals this summer. I mean, how important are events like Oceaga, the Jazz Festival, the upcoming World Road Cycling Championships are to Montreal's tourism strategy?
0: We often say that Toronto is a downtown of Canada and we are the playground of Montreal, playground of Canada. And it's really, you see this here. Oceaga was pretty much sold out for 3 days. You know, the tennis this week is you know, having a record. Jazz was a record as well. So people love the spirit of Montreal. So there's three reasons why people come to visit us. The vibe of Montreal, the festival and culture, and then the gastronomy, which cannot be forgotten as well.
1: Yeah, and it was interesting. I had family from the United States in June and July, and it was unbelievable. Even I was doing an interview at Oceaga and heading to the Jacques Cartier Bridge, and it was packed just in the morning. Yeah. So you just got a sense of how many people are coming to the city.
0: And you see it in the street now. You feel it in the street, not only in Old Montreal, but also in the district, whether you're in the Rosemont, in the Mille Lacs. They're pretty much everywhere, and it's easy. Montreal is easy. People are, our residents love the visitors and vice versa, right? 93% of people interviewed want to come back within 5 years. So sometimes Montrealers are tough on themselves, but the visitors truly love us.
1: Yeah, absolutely. And, you know, you pointed out these little neighborhoods of people are downtown and they're walking in the plateau. They discover a restaurant. They walk here and there. I want to talk about business tourism, another major driver. More than 35,000 delegates came in July compared to 19,300 last July. What makes Montreal attractive for these events?
0: We just had, you know, interviews of about 300 meeting planner across the world, and the word they describe is appealing. Okay, so again, sometimes we're tough on ourselves, you know, we talk about the roadblocks and so on, but at the end of the day, they want to have business, do their meeting here, they spend more days, they sometimes go into regions as well. What they like is the food, you know, people, 30% of the best restaurants in Canada are in Montreal, right? And then we have Michelin as well, we have tons of restaurants. So, you know, when you're on the meeting, you want to eat well, you also want to have entertaining, and you come across a festival or two. So you go to the Jazz, you go to the Just for Laugh, which is spectacular, and then you do business, you mix business with entertainment, and for the Americans, 40% more fun, 40% more food, and same thing for European.
1: So we've got all this data, even hotel demand going up 12% this summer. You did say Montreal on track toward a record year. You think we are going to be hitting that record year for tourism?
0: Yeah, when you have a record summer, you know, pretty hard not to have a good end of the year. And the fact is that, and you said it, you talked about the World Cycling Championship, which is in September. Well, August is shaping up to be about the same thing. We're going to be about 85% occupied in our hotels. And in September, we have the World Cycling. You know, in October and September, these are really true big months for European, which have their vacations at that time often. And Americans and Europeans, so good finish. The summer.
1: I'm curious about the ban on short-term rentals, because you have the World Road Cycling Championships coming in end of September. My understanding, the ban is, you know, goes back into effect early September. And then you talked about how well hotels are doing. What concerns do you have?
0: Yeah, well, as it relates to the ban, you know, we certainly said to the administration in place, you know, that it needs to extend it. We want 90 days or 100 days for during the whole year, which would spread out, you know, those locations. So, you know, that's not changed yet, and we will see. The demand is there. You know, people are interested in having a mixed city of different platform to rent, and whether it's Airbnb and VRBO and the hotel. So we know the hotels are very popular and the signs are there, but same thing for those types of lodging. So we do hope that the ban, you know, is not restricted, and then people and family that love to go to Montreal for cycling with different type of budget are able to go in a legal way. So we hope that the administration is going to change this year or next year.
1: Okay. And on top of that, where else do you think Montreal needs to do to maintain this kind of momentum beyond 2026?
0: So, you know, when compared to 2019, to the, you know, we've added 1 million visitors per year. That's a lot of people. We now have 170 destinations at the airport, different destinations. So I've diversified our, different marketplace. What we need to do now is what the government has said is making sure that the Olympic Stadium is modernized so that we are able to accept bigger concert, the Taylor Swift, the Coldplay. So that is a very good news for Montreal's economy. And, you know, same thing with the convention center. It needs to be, you know, increased because we have so much demand and we don't want to deny that. And that's good for downtown and all of the businesses. And then you've got the REM and you've got as well the airport, which is investing $100 million. A month in investment to be at the right capacity, modernized very shortly. So when you think about those four infrastructure, the impact on sports, the impact on business, I think those announcements have been very positive for the economy of Montreal and the tourism industry.
1: And Ian, we'll have to see how it all plays out going forward at the tourism industry. Yves Lalumière, thank you so much.
0: Thank you, Suda.
1: Yves Lalumière is the president and CEO of Tourism Montreal. Coming up to 5:18, let's check on the roads with Lita.
2: And he was talking about the REM at the airport, and the REM actually made a test run towards the airport today, traveling along Saint-Lom towards Marie Curie station, one of the stations almost to the airport. And Jay Turnbull also called in about the accident on the Jacques-Cartier Bridge. It's very congested, by the way, in both directions. He mentioned that, but the accident is in the southbound direction. The two vehicles, actually, a cube truck and a car, and then there's another car stopped by a police officer further along. So very congested heading over to the South Shore this evening as you pass over the Jacques-Cartier Bridge either direction. Mm-hmm.

That was Adam El Muna with the song Mona Lisa. He is giving a free concert at Noel Spinelli Park in Lachine. Concert starts at 7 o'clock. It is 5:21. I'm Sula Krishnan in for Sabrina Marindola. You're listening to Let's Go. Montreal police confirmed today it installed a new kind of AI-powered surveillance camera in the east end of Montreal. In an email statement to the CBC, the SPVM confirmed that it was responsible for a camera on Henri Bourassa Boulevard in Rivière-des-Prairies, which was initially spotted by Radio-Canada journalists. The SPVM says the camera was initially installed to support targeted investigations and that its use was intended to be temporary, but additional cameras may be added as needed for various investigations. However,

0: Radio-Canada has since learned that the camera has since been removed. And according to a statement they obtained, the SPVM removed the camera in order to preserve ongoing investigative strategies. Now, despite all of this, the camera, it's called Cloud Runner, and it is designed by the Montreal tech firm Gentech. It is used to read license plates from up to 125 feet away. The device employs a similar technology to flock cameras, which can closely track the movement of individual vehicles and have been making headlines in the United States for being frequently vandalized and destroyed. So how exactly do these cameras work and why are they different from regular traffic cameras? To answer that, we have reached technology analyst Carmi Levy. He joins us on the line now. Good afternoon.
1: Good afternoon, Soda. So great to be with you.
0: Oh, so great to have you. So flock cameras have been all over the news lately, specifically in the United States. What are they and how do they work?
1: Yeah, I mean, they don't look too different from a regular surveillance camera. You know, you look up, there's a telephone pole or a light pole, and they're kind of attached at a high position. They've got a little solar panel to power them. They're connected to the cell phone network. And so they share their footage with a cloud service, and then that footage can be analyzed. So in that respect, it's really not all that different from a regular surveillance camera. It takes footage, then someone watches it. What's different, though, is the technology that gets layered on top of that. So flock cameras and conceivably the Gentech Cloud Runner camera that is very much like it uses similar technology, they drop all their footage onto a cloud service, and then artificial intelligence is used to analyze that content. And specifically, it's used for automated license plate reading, or ALPR. So it'll look at a street and it will see all the cars that go by. And every car that passes, it looks at the license plate. It notes the license number. And then it gets a description of, you know, what kind of vehicle, what's the make, what's the model, what's the color, and any other identifying information. And it puts it into a database. And then it goes, are we looking for this car? Is it involved in any active investigations? What should we know about it? Or they can even build a dossier of, okay, this car has been driving in this area using these patterns for the last number of weeks. Let's look more closely at it. So it feels very much like George Orwell's 1984, because it isn't just about video. It's about using AI to build some very comprehensive intelligence on how we move through the city. And, you know, if you're a criminal, obviously you're being watched, and this can be used to close investigations. Very powerful tool for police. But if you're just minding your own business, you're a decent law-abiding citizen, that information can be used in all sorts of ways. And that probably will give us, not in our best interest. And at the same time, AI isn't perfect. It does create false positives. In cases in the US, it has implicated people who had no intention of committing crimes, but because it was AI and Flock said they were suspicious, police knocked on their door. So it can cut both ways, and it can be very intrusive if the right controls aren't put in place.
0: Yeah, you were just speaking about this George Orwellian kind of concern and talking about what's been happening in the States. But I just want to clarify the Gentech camera versus the flock cameras. There's no flock cameras in use in Quebec. This camera that was installed by the SPVM that has been taken down, it's a flock light camera. Do they have the similar capabilities?
1: What Gentech has said in the past is that it is not as open. In other words, they don't have that sort of widespread cloud-based service that law enforcement can just sign into en masse like they do on flock cameras largely in the U.S. Instead, they say only those who are authorized to participate in a particular investigation are authorized to see the content that is generated by a Gentech Cloud Runner camera. So it's much less intrusive. It sort of doesn't have that big brother, big network, you know, sort of Skynet back end that Flock seems to have, but it operates in a very similar way. It uses very similar technology.
0: So what is your biggest concern? I mean, elaborate on this kind of concern about this George Orwellian kind of, like, there's one thing where, you know, you want to go after criminals, but then there's this also debate about privacy, too.
1: Exactly. And as you're introducing technology like this that can be incredibly powerful in the hands of law enforcement, and no one denies that we need those tools. If you want to have safe streets, you have to use the latest technology in intelligent ways, and that gives law enforcement an edge. I think we all agree that's a good thing. But because this uses artificial intelligence,

0: It's because this technology is so incredibly powerful and so potentially invasive, there have to be some very clear rules of engagement. There has to be more transparency over where these cameras are going up, what they're being used for, where that data is going, who has access to it, and when we can expect these things to be unplugged. And unfortunately, in this case, the camera was put up with no advance notice. And the only reason that we're even talking about it is an intrepid reporter managed, you know, happened to see it as he was walking by on the street, and now we have the story. So we're kind of backing into it. And I suspect the only reason the SPVM has backed out of it and has now deinstalled the camera is it's getting public scrutiny. Well, when you're deploying such potentially problematic technology, you've got to be a lot more upfront about it. And transparency is the first thing that you need to consider.
1: Yeah, I mean, they said they removed the camera in order to preserve ongoing investigative strategies. So where do you see this? What would you want to see from Canada if we start to see more of this technology coming into play?
0: I think we need better frameworks to help law enforcement agencies like the SPVM to sort of work within an appropriate framework. In other words, rules of engagement for police forces across the country so that if they're considering using this technology, and I believe they should, again, using the resources that we invest in law enforcement in the most effective and efficient way possible, this is how we do it in 2026. So governments to provide that kind of guidance so that every law enforcement agency is working to minimum standards for privacy, for data stewardship, for public surveillance, and that those rules are well communicated to the public so that when you and I are walking down the street, we understand what we're seeing when we see those cameras, and we know exactly what our rights are in terms of standing in front of those lenses.
1: All right, very interesting. Carmi Levy, thank you.
0: Great being with you. Thanks so much, Suda.
1: Carmi Levy is a technology analyst and journalist. It is coming up on News Time, but before that, let's check in with Lita.
2: We've got a lot of closures coming up tonight. I just want to put it out there. The Le Gardeur Bridge on the 138 eastern end of the island will have a partial closure, some lanes closed. Currently very busy trying to get still to the Jacques-Cartier Bridge on both sides, but especially if you're heading over to the South Shore due to an ongoing problem in the center of the bridge and blocking, and traffic is moving at about 5K from both Papineau North and South.
1: Thank you very much, Lita. It is 23 degrees outside our Montreal studios. I'm Sula Krishnan in for Sabrina Marindola. More conversations after the news, which is coming up in a few seconds with Simon Neganeshny.
3: This is CBC News. Good afternoon. It's 5:30. I'm Simon Neganeshny with your CBC News from Montreal. And we begin with some breaking news on the contentious Churchill Falls hydro agreement between Quebec and Newfoundland and Labrador. According to Radio-Canada sources, an agreement will be formalized between the two provinces early next week. A memorandum of understanding signed back in 2024 had been in jeopardy since a new government took over in St. John's last year. The draft deal would see Quebec pay more for power from the hydroelectric complex located in Labrador. In exchange, Quebec would get a steady supply of energy to meet its growing power needs over the coming decades. But the government in St. John's ordered an independent review of that contract when it took over. The original Churchill Falls contract signed in 1969 is much maligned in Newfoundland and Labrador because of the low price it set for power purchased by Hydro-Quebec. This is a developing story. We will have more in the coming hours. And we're learning more about the daytime shooting that happened in June in Côte-des-Neiges, which claimed the life of a police officer and a civilian. Videos of the scene on social media led many to believe that a police officer mistakenly shot and killed a civilian, Michelle Mizrahi. But Radio-Canada sources now reveal that according to the results of an autopsy, that is not what happened. Sharon Yonan-Reynolds explains.
4: In the aftermath of the shooting, videos circulated on social media appearing to show a female police officer kneeling on the ground, looking up to her left and pointing a gun at Michelle Mizrahi. It led many to conclude that she had shot the man, who later died. But according to information from Radio-Canada sources, analysis of the fatal shot suggests a left-to-right impact and not one from underneath, which is inconsistent with the police officer's positioning. The sources say this allowed forensic pathologists to rule out the theory that the shot came from

0: from her service weapon. 68-year-old Michelle Mizrahi was one of two people killed on June 22nd during a shootout between police and a gunman at the Hilton Hotel on Dakary Boulevard. In an interview with Radio Canada this morning, Montreal Police Chief Farid Aguerre said that if the reports clearing the officer are true, he is sorry for what she endured.
1: Se faire tirer dessus, vivre des blessures graves.
0: After being shot and seriously injured and being accused by the public of being the one who fired, I find it totally unfair, he says. Quebec's independent police watchdog, Quebec Police, and the Quebec coroner continue to investigate the events of that day. Sharon Yonan Reynolds, CBC News, Montreal.
2: In Nunavik, tributes are pouring in after the death of a 4-year-old boy in the village of Evuivik. And officials are promising investigations into the case. Nunavik police say the boy was taken to the local nursing station on August 1st. It's unclear how long he received treatment or what treatment was involved. Mandy Galmasti, the MP representing Nunavik, offered her condolences to the boy she called UC. Galmasti added Inuit families should have access to safe and reliable health care. And she's urging the province of Quebec and medical staff to ensure the family and community does get answers. The Inulit Civic Health Center insists it's fully cooperating with reviews and investigations underway. And Quebec's Health Minister Sonia Bélanger says the province is deciding on the appropriate next steps. The Quebec Coroner's Office confirmed it is investigating a recent death, but would not comment on the cause or circumstances. Some Quebecers are struggling to prove they are victims in a class action lawsuit against three tobacco companies. With the claims deadline looming, missing health records could be what stand in the way of receiving compensation. Julia Israel has more.
3: Deanne Keyes has been sick for years with a pulmonary disease caused by smoking. Her daughter, Annie Hue, says her mother fits the eligibility for the class action lawsuit against several tobacco companies, but she can't seem to prove it. Since Keyes' clinic closed, her medical file is inaccessible and hospitals can't find it either. Her daughter calls it a mess. Cassandra Cutlessa is with Proactio, a firm offering class action services for the lawsuit.
4: It's an exceptional and massive case. It's a never seen. It's one of the biggest ever.
3: She says nearly 70,000 claims will be submitted by the August 31st deadline for compensation between $30,000 and $100,000.
4: This one is different because of the amounts that the claimants can have in this class action, and I would say, but it comes with a great deal of information documentation that can be complex to go get.
5: On found an espèce d'injustice.
3: Huet says the situation leaves them feeling a sense of injustice. And with the compensation, her mother could be getting better treatment for her illness. Julia Israel, CBC News, Montreal.
2: And with the provincial election looming, groups are outlining their concerns for whoever forms the next government in Quebec City. Today, unions representing teachers and school support staff held a news conference calling for more stable funding. Anshul Sharma reports.
6: Before she was president of the CSN Labor Federation, Caroline Senville was a cégep teacher. She taught for more than 30 years and says chronic underfunding of education has been a constant problem.
7: There haven't been that many years where we felt comfortable.
6: There are currently more than 3,000 vacant teacher positions in Quebec, according to the Education Ministry's numbers. That's an improvement from this time last year, when more than 4,000 classrooms were without teachers. But unions say support staff and administrative jobs also need to be filled, and infrastructure needs to be replaced.
7: Some cégeps, they're closing down whole departments because the building is just too dangerous.
6: Catherine Cork Kakis is president of the English Parents Committee Association of Quebec. She says a lack of money for the education system, along with cuts to special education, have had serious consequences on students.
8: If a teacher has to manage behavior, then it's affecting the whole class.
6: The CSN is calling for political parties to make education a key issue in their election campaigns, with a list of demands for the next government, including stable funding, better communication, and to focus all investments into the public school system. Anshul Sharma, CBC News, Montreal.
2: And that was the CBC News.
9: Simon Ekinishny from the CBC Montreal newsroom. It may be summer, but
2: busy news day.
9: Busy news day.
2: It's a Wednesday. It seems like a lot happens on Wednesdays usually, but today, very busy. The Churchill Falls situation, many other things happening. So, yeah, it is the summer, but I guess

0: we're gearing up with an election as well.
1: And that deal coming in ahead of a provincial election. I wonder whether it's just the stars today with a new moon, the eclipse, a Perseid meteor shower. I don't know. That seems to be the talk on the text line. People bringing in their glasses from 2024 and taking a look at that little sliver. So
0: I remember that we went to the park and I think last year we had taken some film photographs, like on film, because we still do that. And we hadn't finished the roll, so we never got those photos back till I think like a year after that eclipse. And they're like, oh, wow, look, the eclipse pictures. And we actually got a pretty good one with the film.
1: And that's good because you need a special camera, I think, isn't it?
0: Yeah, ideally, but with our camera, it was, you know, it wasn't like you see on our beautiful broadcast.
1: I know, but do you remember that, Lita? Because I do. I know.
2: Well, I remember when also I was working and during the eclipse and the massive traffic jams that were happening on the Eastern Townships in the 10.
1: We were watching it from above and you can just see it.
2: Yes.
1: You could just see it from...
2: And people had to be careful even driving for their eyes. And it was a special day.
1: Yeah,
2: definitely.
1: Well, definitely the talk today around the world. Simon Nekonishny, thank you. Simon from the CBC Montreal newsroom. So let's take a look at the roads.
2: Yeah. And, you know, I do have to fill you in on a couple of closures because now at this time of the year, they're paving. They're paving as much as they can because there's a certain window that you have to do paving where the temperature is correct. It's between 10 and 30 degrees. So right now is obviously perfect at perfect temperature. So they close down everything in the city. If you're wondering why there's so much ongoing road work and overnight closures, like Laurentian has specific areas almost from Saint-Jérôme right down to the Metropolitan. They're really focused right now on the Médéric-Martin Bridge area down to the Met, though, resurfacing it. And they're doing it every night for the next 7 days a week until the end of August. And we also have, so tonight they're going to be closing portions of that. The Victoria Bridge, I've told you already about that, the one lane only till September 10th. And Le Gardeur, that's alternating traffic starting tonight and at 8 p.m. They're going to have flaggers there, guaranteed, because we're a night city. So, and coming into town and going out of town between Repentigny and Montreal, guaranteed busy from 8 p.m. tonight until 5 a.m. tomorrow. And then a couple of other interchanges like the 1340 interchange. They will have one of the ramps closed tonight. So I don't want you to get caught off guard because the detours when they close something down are just incredible.
1: I know. Well, so, lots to know hour. And lots to think about when I head back to the South Shore. Thank you very much, Lita.
2: Oh, yes.
1: It is 540. I'm Sula Krishnan. You are listening to Let's Go. Well, it is a special day for Quebec bookstores. The spotlight is on Quebec's literary scene today. August 15th is Buy a Quebec Book Day. It's an annual push to encourage local authors and bookstores that's been happening since 2014. Local bookstores have been preparing for crowds today. That includes the independent bookstore, cafe, and event space Joie de Livre. The Mile End shop is just minutes away from a book launch to mark this special day, which starts at 6. Mathieu Lauzon-Dixot is the director of the bookstore Joie de Livre. He joins me now on the line. Welcome.
3: Hello, good evening, Suda. Thank you for inviting us.
1: It is such a pleasure. So what's it like at the shop right now?
3: I mean, it's chaos, but we love this. It's a day of, as you said, like a big celebration. August 12th, I buy a book, a Quebec Book Day.
1: August 12th. I think they said August 15th, right? It is today.
3: Sorry, August 12th. It's actually today.
1: Yes.
3: And we're, like as you said, we're minutes away from the start of a big book launch for the book Haute Saison, which means off-season, starting in a few minutes. But it's a big celebration. Lots of people right now just celebrating, reading, sipping a glass of wine or coffee reading, browsing. Exactly. So I'm sorry if there's a bit of background noise right now, but it's a bit crowded. Yeah.
1: So you're going to be hosting this book launch soon. What's the story generally about?
3: So it's a beautiful book. It's an anthology. So there's like five writers from the collection.

0: La ruche, the hive with Urtubise, who joined together to make one book. And it's the fifth anniversary of the collection. So 5 writers, 5 years, 5 stories. And it all centers around a cabin, a rental cabin, like a cottage that we could also see because of a well-known other romance TV show that everybody's seen. We're all going to the cottage this summer. So 5 stories, some are sad, some are happy, some are like funny, some are sexy. And it's all happening in the same rental cabin with 5 different characters, 5 different stories. And it's just a lighthearted summer read, perfect to grab and go. It's a very small little book. It's beautiful. And with us, with the 5 authors, Marie-Christine Chartier, Valérie Chevalier, Marianne Brisebois, and Sophie Lorrain. We also have all of their other books in store right now. So it's a big celebration. And because Joie de Livre is a bilingual bookstore, cafe bar, and also specialize in romance and fantasy and science fiction and horror, for us, like this day, August 12th, I Buy a Quebec Day, it's really like a big celebration during which we kind of build even more the bridge between both community, both languages. And it's important to both work Quebec books with, showcase the work of English and French authors from here.
1: Local English and French authors, right?
0: Or in translation in both cases. There's so many tourists happening in the city this summer. A lot of people are curious to know what's published, what's written, what's happening on the cultural literary scene in Montreal. And we're just happy to showcase this and make people curious and interested about what's only being found in Quebec that you cannot find elsewhere, right?
1: I'm just curious how by Quebec Book Day, it's been going over a decade. What have you noticed about how it's grown over the years? Because, there are a lot of people who will, get a book on Kindle or get a book online. So I'm just curious to know how it's grown over the years.
0: So Joie de Livre, we opened about a year ago. But we've been in the industry, in the community for like much time already. So we've seen the impact and the effect. It literally brought back people into independent bookstores and it's making them even more popular than ever. So book sales in Quebec have been going up, especially paper book since that day. It's to the point that a lot of bookstores actually are more popular on August 12th than on holiday sales days. It's a crazy celebration. There are places with outdoor lineups of people waiting to go inside. And then not just coming with a list of books they really want to read, but really interested in interacting with the booksellers, with the staff, the readers that work in bookstores to hear about their personal recommendations or personal picks. So a lot of the books that are popular on that day, it's from the backlist. It's books that are not newly released. It's books that were released a few years ago that are coming back again and that are trending again thanks to those days. And because it's the initiative of 2 authors originally, it really started as a whole grassroots movement, and it stayed, and it's not going away. I can tell you that.
1: Well, I mean, I can sense the excitement in your voice. Yeah. You know, people are getting together. I'm just curious. With book launches like this and events like this at local bookstores. How would you describe these kind of experiences? Because it's more than just going to a bookstore and getting a book.
0: Exactly. It's an experience. So like I said, we're at Joie de Livre, for example. We're very specialized in fantasy, but also in romance, for example. And on Saturday, actually on August 15 coming up, it's Bookstore Romance Day. So this is another example of what you find in any independent bookstore. It's curated events, special events like that. And so for Bookstore Romance Day, for example, we're going to have a special event like a kiki, like a gathering where staff members are actually going to be the stars of the night. And we're going to have Hugo and Virginie and Gigi talking about their love of queer romance. And we're also going to have the event being hosted by the one and only

0: can people be able to drop by?
1: So it's officially starting in a few minutes at 6. The authors are already starting to arrive, and they will be book signing and so on. And if you show up until 7, 8 p.m., they're going to still be here. Who knows if they decide to stay longer? This I cannot guarantee, but it will be at least until 8 p.m. Or until books are still in stock.
0: And what is your hope for the future of the local book scene with events like this?
1: Well, you know, I'm a bilingual at heart, coming as a former French language teacher in an English environment and so on. And I've always believed in strength is in numbers, in community. And to me, what I would really love to see for the Montreal and the Quebec book scene is really more and more and more bilingual initiatives, the English and the French communities on the book scene, talking together, creating events together, so that together we can then go on and then go and invade the rest of the world with our books and be everywhere after that. I think we have so much talent with writers in Quebec, again, in English and in French. We need to work well together so that we can then step into the world even more as a community.
0: Spreading the love of Quebec books, one book at a time. Mathieu Lauzon-Dixot, thank you so much.
1: Thank you so much, Huda. Thank you and have a lovely evening.
0: You too. Mathieu Lauzon-Dixot is the director of the bookstore Joie de Livre. The book launch party kicks off in a few minutes at 6 p.m. this evening at the bookstore located at 5163 Saint Laurent Boulevard in the Mile End. Time to check in with Lita.
2: That was so infectious. It makes me want to just like pull out a book right now and
0: Absolutely.
2: Just read. But I got to get you home. And right now, the delays on DeCary again because of a problem at the Sherbrooke area off to the right hand side. Delays again as you approach the Turcotte interchange because of that. There's a towing operation going on. And most routes to the South Shore, very busy. Exception, Mercier Bridge. That one has cleared out.
0: All right. Thank you very much, Lita. It is 5:50. I'm Sutha Krishnan and for Sabrina Marindola. You are listening to Let's Go. Well, looking for a job can be a complex and difficult process. It takes a lot of time to search for roles, customize your resume, and prepare for interviews. It requires resilience to handle the inevitable rejections. And landing a position is important financially, of course, key to determining a person's earnings. As in other areas of life, AI is playing a bigger and bigger role these days. CBC's money columnist Bruce Sellery joins us to talk about that. Bruce is the CEO of the nonprofit credit counseling agency Credit Canada. I spoke with him earlier this afternoon. Hi, Bruce.
3: Hello, Sudha.
0: So we're talking about AI in the job market. So what are some of the ways in which AI has found its way into the job search process?
3: Job interviews in the middle of the night. So this is what prompted my interest in the topic this week. An article in Wired magazine outlined how AI was being used in first round interviews. Basically, you book a time and are served up questions by the platform, and then you record your answers on video. Because there's no human involved, you can do this at any time, including 1 a.m. Ribbon is a developer of AI voice recruiting software. It found that 24% of AI interviews take place between 10 p.m. and 2 a.m. local time. They say this is a better time for some working parents or people who are tied up doing other jobs. I cannot imagine this. The amount of coffee I would need in the night, the amount of makeup I would need to look presentable at that hour, applied with a butter knife. I can't even imagine.
0: I know. I mean, I imagine people are getting creative given all the demands that you were talking about with people having other jobs or other responsibilities. So how do employers use artificial intelligence to go through and vet these recordings?
3: In a similar way to how AI vets written resumes, using a rubric or a set of criteria customized to the specific job. So a tradesperson would be assessed on technical knowledge, perhaps. A sales role might include an enthusiasm score. The score is then passed on to the recruiter and they moved the candidate to the next step or not. Does this make for a better experience for both parties? I don't know. Proponents of AI interviews argue that it can uncover candidates who might not have been selected based on their resume alone. And it's more

0: convenient, I guess, for the night owls.
1: Okay. I mean, you talked about convenience here. So how are the candidates using AI themselves during these interviews?
0: I've seen some videos on social media of candidates in job interviews reading from notes generated live by AI. And in theory, it can make anyone sound smart, especially on technical questions, but I don't really recommend it. I mean, you could look a little weird. Your pacing could be affected. You'll be less likely to make your answers personal. And some of the interview software is able to detect you typing during the interview or delivering answers that sound a little scripted.
1: So those are things to keep in mind. So in that vein, what about using AI for interview prep?
0: Incredibly valuable. I would definitely use it. You can use AI to come up with a list of questions based on the job that you're interviewing for and then help you practice your answers. So ask AI for suggestions of technical, situational, and behavioral questions. There are many, many tools out there that can help you do that. Interview Buddy, Final Round AI, and even Google's Gemini Live. Another area is prepping the questions you ask the interviewer. It can scan the news, the company's recent communications, even info about the interviewer themselves to come up with some questions. But huge caveat here, put those questions through your own personal filter. Do they make sense? Did you fact check them? Are they appropriate to the context? I conduct a lot of interviews, job interviews at Credit Canada, and can see a real difference in those who have practiced and prepared and those who just haven't. AI can really, really help on that front.
1: All right. So that's really good to know. What are some of the other AI applications out there?
0: For candidates, there are autonomous job hunters like Auto Applier and Job Copilot. These agents monitor job sites 24 hours a day and can adapt the candidate's resume and apply instantly. Another area is predictive networking and automated cold outreach. So sites like Phantom Buster can be used to search for jobs, find the hiring manager, and help you customize an email to send to them. It can also be used to map your connections to the hiring manager on LinkedIn. So if you can make an internal referral happen, it ups your chances significantly. And I'm mixed on all of this, honestly. On the one hand, job search is a numbers game. But on the other hand, it just adds a lot more slop for employers to filter through. Then they're forced to use AI even more. And remember, something like 70% of jobs are in the hidden job market. They are never posted on a job site. So getting out there and networking personally, directly, is still as important as ever. So you'd say like, hi, former colleague, I'm in job search mode. I'd love to pick your brain and ask for some advice. Then you want to make it easy for them. If you're inviting them for coffee, they choose the time and location, you pay.
1: Very interesting. So how does artificial intelligence address bias in the job search process?
0: This is a really, really important question. AI is only as good as the material used to train it. And we know there's lots of bias out there in general. At its worst, it lowers the scores based on irrelevant information like gender and race, or encodes historic bias. Like in the past, engineers were mostly male. So for this search, AI could assume the need is for mostly male engineers. At best, AI makes for a more level playing field and removes some of the human bias that can creep in. For example, familiarity bias. So this is the tendency to like people who are similar to us. As hiring managers, we can easily mistake chemistry with someone's ability to do the job. There are two ways to look at the job market. The big picture, surprisingly positive in Canada, 75,000 new jobs created last month. Amazing. But the other way is to look at the individual experience, the young person trying to break into their field, the newcomer whose credentials aren't accepted in Canada, the 50-year-old candidate who's battling ageism, the candidates in parts of the country where the job market is really depressed. It is a tough, tough process, and AI can't change that. So all the good vibes in the world to everyone in job search mode.
1: All right, good to know. Thank you so much, Bruce.
0: Okay, take care, Suda. Bye-bye.
1: Bruce Ellery is the CEO of the nonprofit credit counseling agency, Credit Canada. It is 3 minutes to 6 o'clock. Before we leave, a final check on the roads with Lita.
2: And we still have big problems on the 136 in the westbound direction. Another accident around Robert-Bourassa, and it's in the center and right-hand lanes. Look for the arrows above and follow those. And tonight they're closing, by the way, the 136 westbound, both tunnels, the Vigée and Ville-Marie.

0: And they do that at about 10 o'clock till 5 in the morning. Keep that in mind. And Jacques-Cartier Bridge, we had kerfuffles, big accident on the bridge heading over to the South Shore. Everything's been removed. You still have lengthy delays on both Papineau North and Papineau South. But even coming over from Taschereau over into Montreal, we have lengthy delays. Jacques-Cartier Bridge is currently a hotspot.
1: All right. Thank you very much, Lita.
0: You're welcome.

0: currently 21 degrees in Montreal, mostly cloudy conditions. And I was noticing crowds gathering outside the Olympic Stadium for the OSM. You know, as they welcome Montrealers and bring the symphony to people. So such a lovely event. So if you're going, do keep that umbrella handy. I'm Sutha Krishnan in for Sabrina Marindola. It was such a pleasure to be here and with our group of people. Such a pleasure to be with you, Lita.
1: And with you too.
0: And Sabrina, we'll be back tomorrow.

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1: 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In a new age with AI summaries in search engines and social media that lacks news, there are a growing number of news deserts across Canada.
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1: 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Coming up on The Current.
0: 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Then in half an hour, it's As It Happens.
3: Hi, I'm Saroja Coelho. As many peered upward for a glimpse of the solar eclipse, few countries had a better view than Iceland. A hotel owner watching the totality with hundreds of tourists describes the breathtaking moment.
4: As Canadians, we're always wanting to roll up our sleeves, engage, being proactive, and make sure that our American partners understand the essential nature of this bilateral relationship on the trade side.
5: A relationship with an uncertain future. Sources say Canadian officials aren't happy with the latest offer from American negotiators. What comes next for the talks? With a week before steep tariffs could go into place on a range of Canadian goods. This is Your World Tonight. I'm Colin Butler, also on the program.
6: In the fruit industry, there's always things you can deal with or you can't deal with, but totally unknown answers is not what we're used to.
5: Harvest interrupted by fire, the nervous wait faced by many farmers in British Columbia's southern interior, unable to return home, unsure if their livelihoods could go up in smoke. We're learning new details about the trade talks between Canadian and U.S. negotiators in Washington. There is some tension over the latest U.S. offer. Pressure is mounting ahead of a trade deadline in just a week when the U.S. says it will impose a 50% tariff on billions of dollars of Canadian exports. Kate McKenna is learning more about what's happening behind the scenes. Kate, what do we know?
7: Well, we know that the U.S. made a counteroffer to Canada yesterday and that Canadian negotiators aren't happy with it. So there's no deal in sight, at least for now. But the clock is ticking. They've got six more days to make a deal before a new set of tariffs targeting a wide range of Canadian goods take effect. But both sides are at the table. Top Canadian officials remain in Washington. U.S.-Canada Trade Minister Dominic LeBlanc met with his counterpart Jameson Greer yesterday for the third time in 3 weeks. Since then, I've spoken with two sources familiar with the trade talks who are on both sides of the border. We're not naming them because they're not authorized to speak publicly about negotiations. They say proposals have been exchanged over the past few weeks. Canada wants a comprehensive deal that goes farther than seeing the new tariffs thrown out. The country wants relief on existing sectoral tariffs hurting the steel, aluminum, auto, and lumber industries. Meanwhile, the U.S. has 9 priority issues they'd like to see addressed, including removing retaliatory tariffs on U.S. products, putting American booze back on provincial shelves, and tweaking how dairy quotas work. Sources say the U.S. also wants to create a new security critical mineral and energy partnership with Canada that would see

0: them get preferential access to the market. The U.S. is willing to make some concessions on things like the base rate tariff on autos, but they're not willing to go as far as Canada wants yet anyway.
1: Okay, so what does come next?
0: Well, deal or no deal, the relationship between both countries will change. The goal is to present a deal to the president by next Monday or Tuesday. They're not there yet. If there's no deal, the prime minister has said retaliation could be on the table, asking the premiers to suggest potential options to hit back last month. We also reported last week that Canadian officials have warned the U.S. if they can't reach an agreement by next Wednesday, then Canadians may not have an appetite to keep going with these talks.
1: All right. Thanks, Kate.
0: You're welcome.
1: The CBC's Kate McKenna in Washington. As Canada struggles to reach a trade deal with the U.S., there's a new sign of just how tense relations between the two countries have become. Tens of thousands of Canadians have signed their names to a petition. It calls on the federal government to remove Pete Hoekstra, Trump's U.S. ambassador to Canada. Tom Perry reports.
2: It is very, very difficult to find Canadians who are passionate about the American-Canadian relationship.
3: He's a diplomat with a reputation for having a distinctly undiplomatic manner. Pete Hoekstra, Donald Trump's U.S. ambassador to Canada, has scolded his host country for what he sees as its anti-American attitude while expressing astonishment that Canadians might somehow take offense to Trump's punitive tariffs on key sectors of their economy.
4: I'm not going to try to analyze Canadians anymore, okay? If they want to be mad about the sectoral tariffs, which are totally legitimate under CUSMA, an agreement that Canada agreed to, they can be mad at the United States.
3: To Hoekstra, the same goes for Canadians upset about Trump's repeated threats to turn their country into America's 51st state. The ambassador recently reposted a social media message from Trump reviving his push for statehood, arguing it was his job to present the president's views to Canadians. But Canadians have views of their own about Trump and his representative. Tens of thousands of them have now signed a petition that will eventually be presented to Parliament, calling on the federal government to declare the U.S. ambassador persona non grata and request his removal.
5: His attitude is disrespectful.
3: Former Canadian diplomat Jeremy Kinsman thinks the petition is a small but accurate reflection of how many Canadians view the Trump administration and its ambassador.
5: What the president of the United States thinks is offensive, it's hostile, it's aggressive, it's uninformed, it's untruthful. All of those things, and the guy radiates it.
3: The federal government has made a point of not reacting to every comment or social media post from Trump and his envoy. And so today, Finance Minister François-Philippe Champagne carefully skated round a question about the ambassador and the petition to remove him.
6: From the first day, our mission has always been to fight for industries, fight for our workers, fight for Canada.
3: Petitions are a routine part of parliamentary business and cover all sorts of topics. Many gather far more signatures than the one aimed at the U.S. ambassador. But this does come at yet another tense moment between Canada and the U.S., with Trump threatening fresh new tariffs next week. The U.S. Embassy in Canada would today say only that it's aware of the petition and that it would comment no further. Tom Perry, CBC News, Ottawa.
1: One of Trump's top people is leaving their job. Carolyn Leavitt says she will step down as White House press secretary at the end of the month. The 28-year-old Leavitt is the youngest person to ever serve in the role. She took a brief leave in May after giving birth to her second child, but is leaving to spend more time with her family. In a social media post, the U.S. president called her one of his most trusted aides. An independent appeal board has ruled five members of the 2018 World Junior team violated Hockey Canada's code of conduct. The five were acquitted last year on sexual assault charges from an incident after a Hockey Canada gala involving a woman known as EM. Several have gone back to playing in the NHL, but they have remained suspended from Hockey Canada-sanctioned activities. One is eligible to return immediately. The other four remain suspended. Coming up, fires and farming, the impact of out-of-control wildfires on BC's agriculture industry and the uncertainty faced by farmers for this season and beyond. Plus, aging infrastructure, and Ontario City cleans up after

0: for intense flooding as it and other municipalities across the country call for major upgrades. And later, we'll have this story.
1: I'm Anna Cunningham in London. Why is the leader of Britain's populist reform party, Nigel Farage, being challenged for a parliamentary seat by a man dressed as a trash can?
2: Hello, planet Earth. Hello, humans. Count Binface here.
1: I'll explain why voters in one English seaside town are going to the polls for a very peculiar election.
0: More whales are being moved from a shuttered Ontario aquatic theme park. Six belugas are on their way to new homes in Chicago and Atlanta. This is the third batch of whales that lived at Marineland sent to new homes. 11 belugas and 4 dolphins remain, as well as a number of deer. The park closed its doors in 2024. The unrelenting wildfires across BC are disrupting not just lives, but also livelihoods. Farmers in the Okanagan were forced to evacuate in the middle of their crucial harvest season, and many are wondering how much of this year's crop can be salvaged. Julia Wong tells us more.
3: Bright, big, huge flames. You know, I've never seen nothing like it.
4: When the Bald Range wildfires spilled down the mountain near Mike Dickinson's family farm in Summerland, BC this past weekend, he knew it was time to get out.
3: I was running around trying to get some clothes and medication and grab some computers.
4: But he had to leave behind his 10-acre farm, which is mostly covered with cherry trees and has been in his family for about 60 years. Dickinson was able to go back Saturday to check on the property and says there isn't any noticeable damage. But with no timeline on when evacuees can go home, he's worried.
3: Unknown answers is hard to deal with. You know, in the fruit industry, there's always things you can deal with or you can't deal with, but totally unknown answers is not what we're used to dealing with.
4: BC's Agriculture Minister, Lana Popham, says the province gets how hard the wildfire has been on farmers like Dickinson and ranchers as well.
5: This is impacting approximately 50,000 animals. That doesn't mean that those animals are necessarily in imminent danger, but they are threatened, and we are trying to manage that on the ground right now.
4: And Popham says the impact on BC's agriculture industry could take some time to sort out.
5: We are receiving reports of some livestock losses, significant impacts to farms, ranches, and vineyards around irrigation, infrastructure, and fencing. Those are issues that we're going to have to address over the next coming months.
6: You know you can't stop it. But you're just hoping.
4: Evacuees like Kyle Anderson also want to go home. He was building a house in the community when the wildfire erupted. Now that he's evacuated, all he can do is watch the firefight from across the lake.
6: I figure that any thought that I have as an untrained Joe Blow on the street is useless compared to what this organization has in place. They're trained. This is their job. And so I'm going to trust them.
4: Rain may be in the forecast today, and the wind could get gusty. Fire Information Officer Jean Strong.
7: When we see kind of this shift in conditions, some things that we might see are thunderstorms or those convective instability. That can create things like more erratic winds that can increase fire behavior, although sometimes it'll also bring rain with it, which is really appreciated.
4: As for Dickinson, he's cautiously optimistic about the firefight and aching to reunite with his beloved family farm.
3: Yeah, I'm pretty anxious to get back and, you know, and deal with whatever has to be dealt with and hopefully, you know, get on with life.
4: But officials are adamant that won't happen yet, saying the fire is dynamic and conditions are just not safe. Julia Wong, CBC News, Penticton, BC.
0: Homeowners in St. Catharines, Ontario, are still cleaning up after major storms overwhelmed sewers and flooded into thousands of homes. The mayor says the city needs help to upgrade aging wastewater infrastructure to keep up with extreme weather. As Sheehan Desjardins reports, this isn't the only Canadian city that urgently needs those updates.
8: The water came from everywhere, a back-to-back deluge in the Niagara region, dropping an astounding amount of rain.
9: You okay?
8: Crashing down through windows, overflowing the sewers.
10: It was a brown and a yellow tinge to it, so that was
9: really disgusting. And the water was so deep, soaked halfway up the couch.
8: Linda Hamilton has lived in

0: her St. Catharines, Ontario home for decades. The basement has flooded before, but nothing like that. And thousands of other homes flooded too. A week later, streets still lined with mountains of ruined furniture and trash bags.
1: There's obviously something that's not right. I wish they would figure out what it is. I hope they invest money into getting the problem fixed.
0: Mayor of St. Catharines, Matt Sisko, says the city's wastewater infrastructure can't keep up. Some of the pipes are over a century old.
2: We need help.
0: They are actively upgrading the system, he says, but don't have the funds or manpower to get it done fast enough.
2: If there's not new investment from the provincial and federal government, we're not going to be able to adapt fast enough to what is very clearly changing weather patterns, changing climate.
0: The most recent data from Statistics Canada found that over 11% of Canada's water and wastewater infrastructure is already reported to be in poor or very poor condition. Replacing it all is estimated to cost over $100 billion. There are government grants available to municipalities, but
3: we all scramble to fight for that limited funding. What we need in our sector is long-term, reliable funding programs, not these once in a few years announcement of a grant.
0: Robert Haller is the executive director of the Canadian Water and Wastewater Association.
3: We need to set our priorities that water and wastewater systems are there and secure. They can handle the climate change.
0: Back in Hamilton's basement,
4: furniture, it was full of furniture.
0: The vast majority now piled in her driveway, contaminated, wet, but some special items remain.
4: Some of my plaques and my memories.
0: Photos of her competing in the Paralympics are still hanging on the wall. And upstairs, two expensive wheelchairs salvaged after Hamilton desperately crawled over furniture to save them.
4: They were sitting in water, so I'm hoping the wheels are not damaged, but I'll have to get that checked.
0: Sheehan Desjardins, CBC News, St. Catharines, Ontario.
5: Hungary is sending in the military to try to avoid a shutdown of its only nuclear power plant. Prime Minister Peter Magyar says water levels in the Danube are catastrophically low, and that could lead to the plant's complete failure.
6: Már a holnapi napon megkezdjük a Duna két partjától.
5: Magyar says the army will help build a riverbed sill between the riverbanks in an effort to raise the water levels and, if necessary, sink two barges in the vicinity of the plant. Magyar warns the shutdown of the plant would put the country's entire economy in a difficult situation. Major rivers across Europe have reached record lows amid a string of heat waves.

0: forklift hoists supplies onto a cargo plane in El Salvador. It's the first of two planes loaded with aid El Salvador ascending to the earthquake-ravaged part of Colombia. The 7.4 quake hit on Monday. More than 250 people are confirmed dead, and rescuers are still looking for survivors in collapsed buildings. The chances of finding survivors diminish after the first 72 hours. Health officials warn the Ebola outbreak in the Democratic Republic of Congo is now on track to become the deadliest in history, threatening to surpass the 2016 epidemic that claimed more than 11,000 lives. As cases surge, aid workers on the front lines say the hardest battle is reaching infected families before it's too late. Christine Birak has the story.
1: It's horrible. There are families that have 15 people that have died in their family.
2: Trish Newport is an emergency coordinator with Doctors Without Borders in Bunia, in Ituri province, the epicenter of the Ebola outbreak in the Democratic Republic of Congo. She says 60% of new cases never make it to treatment centers, dying at home instead. For those who do reach help, survival often comes with unimaginable loss.
1: I can think of one family that came to one of our Ebola treatment centers. The mother had died, the father had died, the grandmother brought a child who was sick, and then the grandmother died, and so this child was left, and this child recovered.
3: Under the leadership of the government, we're now scaling up every part of the response.
2: At a news conference in Geneva, WHO Director Tedros Ghebreyesus warned the Ebola outbreak in Congo is the fastest growing on record. More than 4,400 cases have been confirmed, with the death toll doubling

0: from 1,000 to 2,000 in just 3 weeks.
1: Most concerningly,
0: he confirms what Newport is seeing on the ground, that many people are dying in their communities outside of known cases.
1: That tells us there are chains of transmission we don't know about. And until we know about and break every chain of transmission, we will not stop the outbreak.
0: Unlike most previous Ebola outbreaks, this one is driven by the rare Bundi Bugio strain, and it had a significant head start before being detected. With no approved vaccines or treatments, responders are relying on clinical trials, and containment teams face security hurdles on the ground.
2: It is happening in an environment that there is currently armed conflict, there is mobile displacement, fragile health systems, and to me, that is very concerning.
0: Obidima Ezezika is an assistant professor and microbiologist at Western University. He says misinformation is spreading quickly in communities already distrustful of outsiders.
2: And so many of these factors create fuel for mistrust, particularly the health system.
3: The response itself is scary if it's not explained beforehand, because why can you not hold someone when they're dead or when they're sick, especially when it's your child?
0: Trish Newport says engaging with community leaders and overcoming that mistrust is the only way to stop the virus and save lives. Health officials expect the peak of the outbreak to be reached in 6 months. In a worst-case scenario, it could be up to a year. Christine Burak, CBC News, Toronto.
4: At least 44 people are dead after a ferry capsized on a lake in Zimbabwe. An early investigation suggests the boat was overloaded with passengers. Officials say the ship was made to carry 90 people, but there were more than 120 on board. Dozens of people were rescued. They received medical attention at a local school. You're listening to Your World Tonight from CBC News. I'm Colin Butler. You can hear Your World Tonight on the CBC News app or wherever you get your podcasts. A high-profile populist leader, a multi-million dollar crypto scandal, and a candidate wearing a trash can on his head. Voters in a British coastal town head to the polls tomorrow in a by-election that's equal parts political spectacle and satire. As Anna Cunningham reports, there is a serious message hiding beneath the bin.
5: Hello, planet Earth. Hello, humans. Count Binface here.
6: With a large trash bin on his head, this self-proclaimed intergalactic being is Nigel Farage's main contender for a seat in the British Parliament.
5: I'm raring to go.
6: The comedian behind the mask never reveals himself.
7: Count Binface for Mayor of London.
6: He's challenged multiple British prime ministers, but this time all the main political parties refuse to stand. They accuse Farage of a stunt by resigning, then standing again, claiming it's an attempt to divert attention from questions about a $9.5 million Canadian dollar donation he received from the cryptocurrency billionaire Christopher Harborne. Amongst the 32 others standing, there is someone called Nick the Flying Brick, and Baron von Thunderclap.
5: It's going to be like Comic-Con up on that stage.
6: But there is a deeper political message hiding behind the satire 10 years on from the Brexit vote. Academic Tina Monk is from Nottingham Trent University.
8: He has become a symbol of activism, calling out the politicians and the establishment and their promises that they never follow up on.
6: Alistair Campbell once ran comms at No. 10 Downing Street for Prime Minister Tony Blair. He now co-hosts one of the UK's most popular political podcasts.
9: I guess what it speaks to is a belief that even when you're taking politics seriously, you should always have space for humour.
10: Vote for the Loony Party!
6: Political satire is part of British culture. In the 80s, Screaming Lord Sutch created the monster-raving Loony Party. It once campaigned for all-day pub opening hours and pet passports, both policies now adopted into British law. Binface's manifesto includes pledges such as nationalising the singer Adele and moving the hand dryer in the men's toilet at a pub. He also promises to build at least one affordable house. Professor Tony Travers is from the London School of Economics.
11: There's a great shortage of affordable housing in Britain at the moment, and against that backdrop, making the point of one actually touches a real piece of political nerve.
6: It would be a political earthquake were Count Binface to win.
9: There's quite a lot of serious politics going on beneath the bin, and I don't want to spoil the fun. I know that he's not a real count, and I know who he is, and I also know

0: he's a very clever guy.
1: This election will go down in British political history as quite possibly the weirdest vote ever held. Anna Cunningham, CBC News, London.
2: It's been more than 20 years since Europe experienced a total solar eclipse, but today the skies in Spain went dark. The celestial event drew onlookers from around the world. Nahla Ayed tells us more.
3: Struggling with wildfires and straining under heat warnings, Spain somehow still played host to thousands drawn by the eclipse. A larger-than-life moment for Spaniards and foreigners alike. I do feel a bit emotional, yes, says this man from Italy, because I know I won't have another chance in my lifetime to see an eclipse. All over Europe, even partial eclipses drew crowds looking to be awed. The Greenwich Royal Observatory in London, a premium perch for those lucky enough to get a spot. Liz Avery is the observatory's head astronomer.
4: You're watching the inner workings of the solar system play out in front of your eyes, and you're sharing that experience together. I think that there is something really special about that, because it makes you remember that you're part of something bigger.
3: For a group of Canadians visiting Spain, eclipses are much more than a spectacle. A perfect opportunity to raise money for threatened species. To do that, for a year now, they've been selling solar glasses online.
5: They are in four different languages to accommodate for English speakers, French speakers, Spanish speakers, and German speakers.
3: This year's campaign is their second, this time protecting fin whales. Thanks to their parents, we were able to connect. Taylor Denton is 19 and one of the founders of the Fin Whale Eclipse Project.
6: Yeah, so the solar eclipse is following the migration path of the fin whales from Iceland down the coast of UK to Spain. So that's our target audience.
3: Emily Leclerc is 18 and is also one of the founders.
7: So we're hoping the money can go towards a great charity that will help preserve these animals and to keep them from going to Iceland all the way to Spain so they can migrate and reproduce without dying.
3: A slow fade and then this. And then a whole minute and a half of darkness. For the Canadians, the impact is multiplied.
6: A single person does make an impact on the environment that they live in and how they interact with the environment.
3: They plan to be there again for the next total eclipse a year from now, which will be seen from parts of North Africa and southern Spain. Nahla Ayed, CBC News, London.
2: And finally,
8: I think it's because they're just so beautiful and they take you out of your place, your tiny world, and open things up for you. You feel connected to the whole world and the universe, and the lighting is amazing.
2: That's Judy Anderson talking with CBC News Network about why she and her husband Jay have been chasing solar eclipses for about 47 years. Today, the Winnipeg couple was on a boat off the coast of Greenland to see the latest occurrence of the celestial phenomenon. The hobby has brought the couple all over the world.
9: You end up in a grass shack in Madagascar on a cold night, or you might end up in a luxury hotel in India. It can be everywhere the shadow falls.
8: Gets you out of the house.
2: Jay Anderson is a retired meteorologist and runs a website frequently used by eclipse chasers. He says these days he's most interested in the science behind the event.
9: I'm looking at the shape of the corona and the chromosphere, but I also carry a little diffraction grating so I can look at the spectrum of colors in the eclipse and things like that.
2: For Judy Anderson, herself a retired biology professor, it's the emotional experience that draws her in.
8: It's kind of like candy or the best apple you ever had. You need it again. And so you just go a little further, and then you've seen two and you think, wow, that would be cool. And the next one, almost the minute totality is over, people are starting to talk about the next one.
9: You can't just eat just one peanut.
8: You can't just eat one.
2: Thanks for being with us. This has been Your World Tonight for Wednesday, August 12th. I'm Colin Butler.

0: Good evening. I'm Simon Akinesny with your CBC News headlines for Quebec. Well, the Churchill Falls hydro deal between Quebec and Newfoundland and Labrador will be formalized early next week. That's according to Radio-Canada sources. A memorandum of understanding signed back in 2024 had been in jeopardy since a new government took over in St. John's last year. In a statement, the Office of Newfoundland and Labrador Premier Tony Wakeham confirms significant progress in negotiations has been made. It says as of right now, no final deal has been signed. And Quebec has a new Chief Justice. Geneviève Cottenham was appointed to the Court of Appeal in 2018 after serving on the Civil Division of the Court of Quebec. Before that, she was a lawyer focusing on civil law, professional liability, and insurance law. She takes over from the previous Chief Justice, Manon Savard. Now, taking a look at the weather forecast from Environment Canada in Montreal tonight, partly cloudy, 60% chance of showers this evening, risk of a thunderstorm as well, the low getting down to 16. Tomorrow, chance of showers, the high 26. For Quebec City, mainly cloudy tonight, chance of showers, risk of a thunderstorm this evening, the low 13. Chance of rain tomorrow as well, 22 degrees the high. In Sherbrooke tonight, a 60% chance of showers, risk of a thunderstorm, the low 15. Chance of showers tomorrow, the high 22. And for Gaspé, chance of showers early this evening, risk of a thunderstorm, then clearing, 10 degrees the low.
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3: Hello, I'm Saroja Coelho, in for Neil Kuksal.
4: Good evening, I'm Talia Schlanger, sitting in for Chris Howden. This is As It Happens.
3: Tonight, solar flare. As a rare total solar eclipse temporarily blots out the sun, we hear from a hotel owner in Iceland who's awed by the sight and the hundreds of tourists who come to see it.
4: Showing him the ambassador. Tens of thousands of Canadians have signed a petition urging Prime Minister Mark Carney to declare U.S. Ambassador Pete Hoekstra persona non grata and officially send him packing.
3: Pillars and support. Monday's earthquake in Colombia has left hundreds dead or injured. A resident in one of the hardest hit cities describes the destruction and his efforts to help rescue survivors.
4: Down the tubes. A group looking for a relaxing float downstream wind up lost in marshlands for 3 days. We hear from a conservation officer who helped rescue them.
3: Civil serpent. A teenager in Arkansas was warming up for football practice when he discovered an unexpected surprise in his helmet, a 2-foot-long venomous snake.
4: And changing our minds about theirs. A researcher who peeked inside the dodo's dome explains why she thinks the long-extinct bird may be smarter than previously thought. As it happens, the Wednesday edition, radio that's never at a loss for birds.

0: Volcanoes, glaciers, lava cakes, black sand beaches. There are plenty of reasons to flock to Iceland. But today, thousands of visitors were in the country's westernmost region to witness another phenomenon, the country's first total solar eclipse since 1954. Towns and authorities there have been preparing for the influx of people from all over for months. And it's a moment Birna Miet Arlodotter has been waiting for. She's the owner of Hotel Breidavik, which is surrounded by camping grounds and ideally situated to experience the event. We reached Miss Arlodotter there earlier today.
1: Birna, we're reaching you just moments

0: moments before the totality is set to take place. Can you believe that this day is finally here?
1: No, I can't believe it. It's amazing.
0: I
1: wish you were here and see all the people, everything. It's fantastic.
0: I'd love to hear more about what's right in front of you right now. What are you seeing?
1: If I look around to the beach, to the mountains, there is people everywhere, everywhere. But we've been having very good weather last days and today. But exactly now, a cloud came in front of it. So we are a little bit disappointed. But still, we have a few minutes to blow it away. It's warm and it's not raining, but it's just now getting more and more cloudy.
0: And how many people are there? You said you can see them everywhere, from the beach to the mountains. How many would you say are there with you?
1: I think could be 1,000, 1,500. We are not quite sure. We took a picture from a drone, and later on we will try to count them and see how many people.
0: What does it compare to this time last year?
1: It's totally different. It's nothing alike. Most of the time on the campground, we have, if it's a very good day, we have maybe 100 people. But now, I don't know.
0: How do you organize so many people on that campground?
1: Usually we have half a hectare camping ground, but now it's about 9 hectares because we were farmers before, so we have a lot of fields. And we just cut the grass and built, my husband built a lot of toilets. Yes.
0: Birna, have you had a single moment to sit down since you woke up this morning?
1: No, and I don't need to. Because we need to take care of we have a large group of rescue team, ambulance, doctors, police. So we try to take care of them, feed them. And also the guests. So we sit down in the end of September.
0: What kind of food are you serving? Do you have everything you need for all those people?
1: Yes. So we have like Icelandic fish stew, lamb stew, soups, and vegetarian dishes. So we are quick to serve.
0: How long have you been preparing for this total solar eclipse?
1: We knew about it like 14 years ago. But we just started to think a little bit last winter, and then we started to prepare in April or something.
0: So lots and lots
1: it's
0: of work through this.
1: It's getting darker and darker.
0: It is right now? Yes, describe to me what you're seeing, Birna. I'd love to try and imagine myself there with you.
1: No, I'm sorry. Tell me about this. It's getting darker. There is a tiny hole. Yeah, they want me to shut up. I need to go somewhere else. It's getting darker and darker, and there is a little hole, and I'm talking too loud because everybody's hissing at me. Oh my gosh, it's getting darker. Oh my gosh. Oh my gosh. Oh. Oh. It's getting quick now. It's like we have wolves around. I'm walking a lot when I talk. I wish you could see it. Oh my gosh. People are screaming. Oh, I forgot to turn off the light on the hotel. I'm gonna see if I can turn off the light. Because it's the lights on the hotel are ruined everything.
0: Is the darkness like the middle of the night, or is it different from when the sun goes down?
1: I turned off the light. But it's not totally dark, but it's getting darker and darker. Can you hear the screaming?
0: No. I think the phone won't pick it up, but I'm so glad you're telling me about it. I'm loving all of the description of what you're seeing and feeling and hearing.
1: This is, and the colors over the sea is like the evening sun. Now it's getting lighter and lighter.
0: I can hear people talking around you. What are they saying?
1: Everybody's just

0: Don't they are like, and now it's getting brighter and brighter. This was amazing.
1: How do you feel right now, Birna?
0: I feel happy because what we organized is doing well. Me and my husband, we've never been organizing anything like that before. And to have all these people and everything is doing so fine, except last night, because everybody needs to go to a shower and we run out of water.
1: Oh, no.
0: And that was a little bit stressful. But my husband is amazing and he could fix it. But it's amazing and people are so happy and everybody here is very, very, very happy.
1: I can't believe we got to experience this with you. You've described it all so beautifully. Did it meet all your expectations? Is it what you imagined?
0: Yes, it did. It did. I thought, though, it would be more dark. I thought it would be totally, totally dark.
1: We're so grateful to be able to spend the time with you. What will you do for the rest of the day?
0: I will start to bake for breakfast.
1: The work continues.
0: Yes, it does. It's like my husband said to my daughter that this is what she needs, action, action. I have my family, my kids have all moved away, but they all came. So I'm grateful for my family, for my friends, everybody that helped me make this happen like it did today.
1: Well, thank you so much for letting us experience this magic with you. It's been absolutely amazing. You know, Birna, I have chills just listening to you describe it. I feel like I feel like I saw it myself. Thank you.
0: Thank you so much. Take care.
1: Bye-bye. Thank you.
0: Bye.
2: Birna Mjet Arnudóttir is the owner of Hotel Breidavik in Iceland. That's where we reached her.

0: More than 70,000 Canadians have now declared they would like to see Pete Hoekstra out of a job, or at least out of his current one. An online petition launched last month is calling for the U.S. ambassador to be removed from his position and for the Canadian government to declare him persona non grata. The petition describes his conduct to be, quote, fundamentally incompatible with the role of a diplomat, unquote. It also says Mr. Hoekstra has normalized the Trump administration's threats to annex Canada. Green Party leader Elizabeth May will present the petition to the House of Commons this fall. John Lawrence is a journalist and opinion writer who wrote an op-ed for the Toronto Star back in May titled "Diplomats Serve an Important Role." Here's why it's time to declare this U.S. emissary persona non grata. We reached Mr. Lawrence in Toronto.
1: John, are you sure you didn't start this petition?
2: Not to my recollection. Maybe I suggested it to Elizabeth May in my sleep. I'm not sure.
1: Okay, then. Have you at least signed it?
2: Yeah, I actually signed it this afternoon after I saw all the reports. I don't normally sign petitions because I'm a journalist, but I couldn't resist.
1: Well, we know that the person behind this petition is a woman from Calgary named Lee Walker. She declined an interview with us, but in an email statement, she said the amount of signatures on the petition really tells her that this isn't a fringe issue and that, quote, a lot of Canadians are uncomfortable with how Hoekstra has been repeating Trump talking points about our sovereignty and Canada as a whole, unquote. Yeah. From where you're sitting, do you think Prime Minister Mark Carney would consider removing Pete Hoekstra?
2: I think it would be extremely unlikely, because the first thing that Trump would do is throw Mark Wiseman out, Canada's ambassador to Washington. And I'm sure that the prime minister wouldn't want that, and it would just stir things up. But, you know, as I've written before, I don't think there's any problem with having a public conversation in Canada about his suitability as the American ambassador here.
1: Well, that seems to be some of the point here. Lee Walker has written richly on her own blog.

0: about this, about wanting to send a message. If that's the purpose, do you think the U.S. ambassador is receiving that message?
1: Oh, without question. Like, he's a very online individual. And I think that the news about this petition has spread rapidly. You know, when I signed it earlier in the afternoon, it was at 59,000, and now it's like mounting 75. So it's gained a lot of traction. I'm sure it's gotten back to him.
0: Why is it gaining traction, do you think?
1: Because he's an incredibly undiplomatic diplomat. I remember when he was confirmed and he was asked about the 51st state stuff and the calling the prime minister governor. This is when Trudeau was still the prime minister. And he said, no, we're not going to deal with that. So I thought, okay, well, at least he's a straightforward person. But he's completely gotten into this whole habit of trolling Canada and, you know, speaking in pretty uninformed ways to the media, goading us, retweeting the president's 51st state stuff. And I don't think that that's the job of an ambassador, to be honest. I think that's, you know, that's a troll.
0: I know you've said it's an unlikely move that he'd be removed, but let's imagine he was removed. If the prime minister took that step, wouldn't Hoekstra then be replaced by another Trump-appointed person who may do the exact same thing?
1: Or he might be worse, or she might be worse. Like, it wouldn't surprise me. The people who end up replacing fired cabinet ministers or fired secretaries in the Trump administration are often worse than their predecessors. So, I mean, this is a theoretical, intellectual, political exercise. It's not about what our prime minister is actually going to do. But as I, you know, I think that the petition, the popularity, the media coverage, you know, it expresses the fact that Canadians are not happy about the way, you know, he's conducted himself here. And he is a guest of the Canadian government, right? I mean, the formality of being an ambassador is that you have to go to the governor general, you or the prime minister, you have to present your papers, your credentials, and you have to be accepted. And you're accepted until you're declared persona non grata, and then you can be kicked out. This is a right that's given to all heads of state under a treaty that was signed years ago. So, you know, he's a guest in our house, right? He should behave like guests do when, or ought to do when they're invited in your home.
0: I want to look at the environment that this is happening in right now. The petition comes amid high stakes trade negotiations.
1: Right.
0: And just today, sources told CBC News that Canada and the U.S. are not ready to make a tariff deal and that Canada is, quote unquote, unsatisfied with the latest offer from the United States. This is a very fraught time that we're in. And I wonder what kind of impact headlines like yours or the emergence of this petition could do, how they might risk disrupting what's already a very fragile conversation.
1: It's entirely possible that it will disrupt the negotiations or it won't. You know, in my view, it's kind of a mug's game to try to game out what Trump is going to do next, what's going to set him off. None of us would have thought 3 weeks ago that wildfire smoke from the depths of the Canadian wilderness that crosses the American border becomes like a trade issue. And yet there it is. You know, he was threatening tariffs on our forest management. So it's, you know, you can't tell. I suspect that this did get back to the White House. Wouldn't surprise me if Trump made some comment about it to the press or in the Oval Office. You know, whether it gets into the negotiating room with Greer and with Dominic LeBlanc and, you know, our other negotiators, I wouldn't hazard a guess.
0: It's not an entirely unprecedented thing for a diplomat to be expelled. This has happened in the past. But if we look at that, this has happened usually when there's been allegations of a criminal act. What would Pete Hoekstra have to do or say in order to force Prime Minister Mark Carney to remove him?
1: I think he'd have to go back to this talking point about the 51st state. You know, it's a kind of a different beast. It's not that he's corrupt, and it's not that people are upset about him because of what American policy is. It's just that he's acting like a blowhard and shows no real inclination to stop. Like, why is that part of his job? I don't get that at all.
0: Well, thank you very much for telling us about this part of it. I guess we'll see what happens next.
1: Okay, thanks very much for having me on.
2: John Lawrence is a journalist and opinion writer. We reached him.

0: found exactly that in his helmet almost a full hour into practice. He first noticed unusual movement against his scalp after warming up. And when he checked inside his helmet, he discovered what turned out to be a cottonmouth snake, only the second most venomous serpent in Arkansas. Ultimately, police officers used water to force the snake out of the headgear. And that moment is our sound of the day.
1: Do we need to get
2: He's coming. Just wait, because he's going to move. There he is.
1: Amy, you're going to have to get ready. Oh, he's coming.
3: Watch out. His head's about to be at the top of the...
1: He said, hey, what's going on? What are we doing out here?
4: Now, where are you, what are you going to do with him once you get him out? Just over there in the woods?
5: You're not going to pull him out? Can you not get to him? There you go. Pull his ass out.
0: That's a cottonmouth snake being removed from an Arkansas high schooler's football helmet. It's our sound of the day.

0: The dodo has a bad rep. In the 3.5 centuries since the flightless birds were wiped out, the word dodo has become synonymous with dim-witted, presumably because they didn't have the good sense to flee when Dutch settlers landed on their native island of Mauritius. And within a human lifetime of their arrival, the slow-moving species was extinct. But now, researchers have studied the last few surviving dodo skulls and determined they may not have been quite as bird-brained as we believed. Sarah Citrona is one of the lead researchers behind the study published in the Zoological Journal. We reached her in Lethbridge, Alberta.
1: Sarah, set the record straight. Based on your research, were dodos dummies?
2: Apparently, no. There's been all these ideas about them being not exactly smart, being basically doomed to extinction. But our last research discovered that this is not really true. At all, actually, they were probably at least as smart as a pigeon and a dove is today.
1: Oh, so a pigeon is smart.
2: Yeah, I would say they are actually very smart. You can take them, blindfold them, and release them in a place that they've never seen, and they are actually able to navigate back home on their own. They can also learn new tasks. You can teach them how to press a lever or peck on a button to get a treat, and they will remember how to do that. And they are actually able to recognize different human faces. So they're quite smart, actually.
1: When I was looking at your work, I could see you compared different kinds of brains, including the pigeon and the dodo. What did you learn about the dodo's cognitive abilities by studying their skulls?
2: Mm-hmm. So whenever you are looking at the brain, there are different parts, and every part of the brain is doing something very specific, right? And there is a part that's called the telencephalon that is what is connected with how smart you are. So basically all the process of remembering things or solving problems, all that things happen in the telencephalon. We basically were able to measure the size of this area in the brain in the dodo and compare how big it is in the dodo compared to all the other pigeons and doves that are still alive today. And what we saw was that the size of this area is exactly what you would expect it to be for a bird of that size. So that tells you that the dodo was not any inch dumber than the typical pigeon.
1: Where did the idea come from that they were stupid?
2: I think whenever you are evolving on an island and you lose the ability to fly, then there is another thing that you lose, which is the fear of predators. And this keeps happening over and over in all those islands where you don't have big mammals that are able to predate on you because they just don't reach this island. And so if you lose the ability to fear something, you're gonna also get more curious about it. And if you have these sailors that are arrive, you are not scared of them, so you're gonna approach them. And even when they start basically murdering the other

0: member of your own species, that you don't have that typical reaction of a prey animal that we as humans expect to see. And so I think that's where this idea of the dodo being dumb comes from. They just lack the fear of us.
1: That's so interesting, because really, while your work was about discovering something about dodos, you're sort of revealing something about human beings, that if creatures don't react with fear or ferocity, we have a lot of difficulty understanding their intelligence. We assume that they're stupid. I find that part really, really fascinating. Would you argue then that the dodo was more naive and inexperienced with humans rather than unintelligent?
0: Yes, 100%. We tend to think about species, especially on island, as doomed to be extinct, while what's really happening is that we as humans are changing their environment and we are changing all the rules of the game. So these animals are not able to react fast enough.
1: But meanwhile, this idea has been so enduring. A lot of us grew up with stories of the dumb dodo who was too stupid, so stupid that they shouldn't even exist any longer. And you even see that in children's storybooks. Alice's Adventures in Wonderland, you have the dumb dodo there. Why do you think the idea of the dodo, who is oh so dumb, held so much appeal for people over such a long period of time?
0: So I think that what's actually going on is that we as humans have this ability, if we want, to wash our hands about something, we would say in Italian. So if we imagine that these animals are dumb enough and so they would eventually go extinct anyway, then we don't really have to counter to keep ourselves accountable for their destiny, right? And this is probably just an easy solution to a problem that at the end of the day we are actually causing, and we just don't want to really deal with it, I guess.
1: What a humbling lesson you're teaching us. Meanwhile, your research is making headlines around the world. What are you hoping that people might learn as they question or are forced to question what they thought they knew about the dodo?
0: I would really, really hope that this helps us to actually think about animals that are at the risk of extinction today, and there are so many, and realize that these animals deserve and earn their space in the planet along us, and we can't keep acting on the planet as if it wasn't also theirs. They are smart, they are capable of interacting with each other, they perceive the environment in their own way, which is often also very different from how we as humans are perceiving it. And that's, I think, enough for them to be earned to, you know, having their own space.
1: You've certainly given us a lot to think about. Sarah, thank you so much.
0: Thanks to you for hosting me.
2: Sarah Citrone is a PhD candidate at the University of Lethbridge. We reached her there. And now here's Patrick Watson with Big Bird in a Small Cage.

0: from his 2009 album Wooden Arms. This is Patrick Watson with Big Bird in a Small Cage.
1: We're going to take a short break now. When we return, rescue efforts continue in Colombia after a massive earthquake on Monday. We hear from a man who's dealing with the aftermath in one of the hardest hit cities.
0: And bogged down.

0: A trio looking for a leisurely inner tube float down a Michigan river end up way off course and lost for days in marshes. One of the rescuers describes what it took to save them. Stay tuned. I'm Saroja Coelho.
1: And I'm Talia Schlanger.

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1: I'm Sean Henry. Join us for the Thursday edition of Daybreak. We're in Little Italy to chat with the co-owner of Quincaillerie Dante, 70 years in the business and counting.
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0: 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In an hour, it's Ideas with Nala Ayed.
4: Soaring ancient trees above, rolling ground underfoot, and astounding biodiversity all around. Take a walk in the rare beauty and endangered reality of an old growth forest coming up on Ideas.
5: This is CBC News. It's 7 o'clock. I'm Sada Krishnan with the CBC News for Montreal. The clock is ticking down to U.S. President Donald Trump's latest tariff deadline, but there is still no deal between Canadian and American officials meeting in Washington. And CBC News has learned Canadian negotiators are not happy with the latest U.S. offer. Benjamin Lopez-Steven has more.
6: Sources familiar with the negotiations say Canadian negotiators are pushing back because the latest U.S. offer isn't enough for Canada. The Americans' newest proposal would lower some sectoral tariffs, but not to the degree Canada would like. Plus, the U.S. wants a deal that includes preferential access to Canadian critical minerals and covers energy and security issues. If no deal is reached by August 19th, Canada faces 50% tariffs on hundreds of goods on top of sectoral tariffs already in place. The Americans say they're imposing the tariffs for a number of reasons, including provinces taking U.S. alcohol off their shelves and alleged discrimination against American autos and dairy. Canada is reportedly ready to offer some concessions. Canadian and U.S. negotiators are aiming to present Trump with a plan to a deal as early as Monday. Benjamin Lopez-Steven, CBC News, Ottawa.
5: And some breaking news on the contentious Churchill Falls hydro agreement between Quebec and Newfoundland and Labrador. According to Radio-Canada sources, an agreement will be formalized between the two provinces early next week. A memorandum of understanding signed back in 2024 had been in jeopardy since a new government took over in St. John's last year. That draft deal would have seen Quebec pay more for power from the hydroelectric complex located in Labrador. In exchange, Quebec would get a steady supply of energy to meet its growing power needs over the coming decades. The original Churchill's Falls contract signed in 1969 is widely loathed in Newfoundland and Labrador because the low price it set for power purchased by Hydro-Quebec. In a statement, the Office of Newfoundland and Labrador Premier Tony Wakeham confirmed significant progress in negotiations, rather, have been made, but as of right now, no final deal has been signed. Today, plans for a brand new transportation hub to serve Montreal's Trudeau Airport were unveiled. It will gather passenger trains, commuter rail, and airport shuttle service under one roof. Blake Saraga has the details.
7: Instead of spread across the busy Dorval interchange, the various transit services will soon be all together in one multimodal station. It will be where the current Dorval Exo station is located, a three-minute shuttle ride from the airport. According to Exo's Alexandre Ikem, it will make connections much easier.
8: You come to one place, from there you'll be able to choose which transport you're getting, STM via Exo.
7: Dorval Mayor Marc Doré says construction of the new station will have no impact on those traveling through the area.
9: It's going to be contained to a single area, so it should have no effect on traffic. The noise as well will be at a minimum as well. We're not really in a residential area.
7: Doré calls the project good news for Montrealers who frequently travel in the area and that it will reduce congestion around the busy airport. Construction is set to begin in 2027 with no clear date on the project's completion. When finished, travelers can expect

0: easier transfers, and a more efficient traveling experience. Blake Zaraga, CBC News, Montreal.
1: And finally, Quebecers are encouraged to walk into a bookstore today. It's the province's 13th edition of Buy a Quebec Book Day. Linda Mora teaches literature at Bishop's University and hosts a podcast about local books. She says French and English authors from Quebec often struggle to reach a broader market.
2: Publishing now with the advent of AI and with competition from across the border and so forth really needs to have that kind of support. So I think it's a good idea to have a day to show that kind of support. And so I think you need to sort of be patient, walk into a bookstore, see what hooks you.
1: Buy a Quebec Book Day has grown into a best-selling day for local shops. Many organize author meet and greets and book signings for the occasion. And that was the CBC News. Of course, news and information on demand, cbc.ca/Montreal, in addition to our mobile apps, CBC Listen and CBC Jam. Here's your Environment Canada weather forecast in Montreal. That 60% chance of a shower or a thunderstorm with a low of 20 tomorrow. You wake up to sunny skies with that slight chance of showers or thundershowers in the afternoon with a high of 26 degrees. In the Quebec City region, that risk of a thunderstorm this evening with a low of 13, tomorrow high of 22 with a chance of showers. In the eastern township, similar story with a low of 15, tomorrow 22 and a chance of showers. In the Gaspé, 10 and a risk of a thunderstorm tonight.
3: Hello again and welcome back. I'm Saroja Coelho.
4: And I'm Talia Schlanger. This is As It Happens, the Wednesday edition, part two.
3: Coming up, off course. What was supposed to be a chilled out tubing trip turns into a days long misadventure in Michigan marshlands. We hear from a rescuer who helped bring those unlucky tubers to safety.
4: Lost in plain sight. An Alberta woman is not pleased after Air Canada temporarily loses luggage that contained her late husband's ashes.
3: And on a scale of 1 to Tennessee, the late Prince Mongo was off the charts. We remember the recently departed wig-wearing perennial political candidate and nightclub owner. Stay tuned.
4: In Colombia tonight, rescuers are frantically digging through the rubble in search for survivors of Monday's earthquake. As you've been hearing on the news, parts of Western Colombia lie in ruins after the 7.4 magnitude quake hit the country, flattening buildings and damaging roads and infrastructure. The death toll has already topped 250 and will likely climb as rescue efforts continue. William Andreas Luna lives in Cali, one of the hardest hit cities. That's where we reached him.
3: William, can you describe what the destruction looks like in Cali right now?
5: There are some buildings that completely collapsed. Others suffer severe damage and can no longer be inhabited. Some people lost family members while others lost their homes.
3: How are you doing?
5: I'm okay. Fortunately, my family and I are doing well and we are able to help others.
6: I have a daughter which is 11 years old. So she has a friend. They lost their home. So we have that family here.
3: And how has that been?
6: It's been good. So they are trying to understand what the government aid is going to come in order to try to get that aid. For now, buy clothes, basic things that we, in a normal day, we don't understand that it's important to have. You have to be grateful.
3: William, I completely understand what you're saying. All the little things that we take for granted every day suddenly become so important when everything could be lost. How did you help other people?
5: I was the last 2 days in some emergency place in a building that completely collapsed by helping out in removing debris.
3: I understand that you were actually on vacation when the earthquake happened.
5: No, as a matter of fact, I'm going back to my work today. I was planning to spend my last 2 days of vacation doing absolutely nothing.

0: But when I went to see the situation and realized that people needed help removing the bride to try to rescue survivors, I decided to stay and come back the next day to continue helping. So it was very shocking, but I think it was just my part. When I arrived to the place, it was very sad because I saw a building completely collapsed. There was people trying to remove debris in order to try to rescue people. If my family was there, what I should to do, or what I would like to other people do for me. So I decide to stay there.
1: So you're there digging people out of the debris. Did you actually see people come out from under these buildings?
0: Unfortunately, the people that was died in that place while I was there, we don't rescue survivors, just died persons.
1: I'm so sorry that you experienced that. I understand that the rescue is continuing now, and that there's still hope that people who are trapped will be rescued. What's the mood like in Cali right now?
0: I think that right now they need the space for do their work. Right now, what we have to do is trying to help by donating food, or most of people here in Cali, we know something that lost their home. So what we can help in maybe by giving our homes for they spent the night while they trying to figure it out what they are going to do.
1: So the rescue workers are asking you to back off a little bit, that the ways that you can provide support now are to provide food, to make donations, to provide shelter, which you've already been doing in your home. What challenges are the survivors facing right now, William?
0: I think that is to find the way to recover their lives right now, to find a place for spending the night. That's very important, and how they are going to recover their home there, because most of people lost everything. We know a family that their building where they used to live can no longer be inhabited, so they can't return to their home.
1: William, am I right that some of the people who've been affected don't have a lot of money, so that recovery is going to be even more difficult?
0: Yeah, I think that the government have some plans in these cases. But that is important to those people that they understand what is the way to obtain that help. Some people don't have even internet. So how the government is going to reach out for those persons and give the correct aid to that people is a challenge.
1: There's been a political change very recently, right before the earthquake. President Abelardo de la Espriella came into office just this past weekend. And you're talking about some of the kind of support that the government needs to provide. He says he's going to provide financial support for people who lost their homes. He ordered the housing ministry to pause household bill payments. What do you think about that response so far?
0: I think this is the correct response. But while that response comes, we, the people that don't suffer damage, we need to help them. While that help from government or that aid from government comes to them.
1: Well, thank you so much for spending time with us today, and be safe.
0: Okay, thank you. Thank you.
2: William Andreas Luna lives in Cali, Colombia. That's where we reached him earlier today.

0: Twyla Shanahan and her husband Lawrence were married for 20 years. During their marriage, they traveled the world together. And when Lawrence died in February, she knew he'd want to be taken from their home in Webster, Alberta, back to his hometown in Newfoundland and Labrador. So in June, she booked a flight with Air Canada to scatter her late husband's ashes in the ocean after making arrangements for a memorial with his relatives. But when she arrived at the St. John's Airport, she discovered one of her bags, the one with his remains inside, was missing.
1: My traveling companion and I went to check in, and I was doing the right thing as a widow. You know, I'm new at this. I wanted to make sure I was doing everything right. So I did mention to the agent that I was traveling with my husband's remains, and he said, oh, you can't. They have to be checked. And I just kind of stopped right there because I thought, okay, I have everything right. I did mention that. I said, I have all the documentation. And he said, no, they have to be checked now. And you kind of lose your breath, but I don't want to argue with someone at this moment. You know, I'm grieving and they know their policies. I don't. So I did what I was told, you know, and I just sort of set them on the luggage rack and I said, see you in Newfoundland, hun, smooth sailing. And I just kind of lost my breath at that moment and hoped that Air Canada would take good care of him.
2: Mm-hmm. And then what happened when you made it to Newfoundland?
1: So I got off the plane and I'm really hoping everything's good. And my phone starts giving me a text that a bag hasn't arrived. And I just knew, right then, my soul just dropped right out of me. And I had multiple bags, but you just know. And I just knew that was the bag that was missing, and I wanted to get sick. And then your head does all those crazy things. And, you know, I failed him. I had one job and I failed him. It was the middle of the night and we had to wait until Air Canada opened the next morning before I could get answers. So I didn't sleep. I went straight back as soon as Air Canada opened that morning. And when I did get back that morning, I was able to find out that they did locate him and he was in Montreal. What shocked me most was there were so many little things, like these were human remains. Like, I shouldn't have had to go to the airport. Like, I should have gotten a phone call in the middle of the night if you had found him already. Or, like, I shouldn't have been doing all this running. I trusted that a corporation this big had something in place so that he was treated with dignity. And that's what runs through your mind, and it won't stop running through my mind. Like, I know I was following everything I was supposed to follow, but I don't know how he was treated because he was just regular luggage to them.
0: That's Twyla Shanahan speaking to Tara McCarthy, host of Edmonton AM, about Air Canada losing her luggage that contained her late husband's ashes.

0: Klaus Kohler wasn't expecting to discover anything new when he went for a walk near Iqaluit recently. But something caught the botanist's eye, floating in a pond near a parking lot. It was a green and brown fly-eating plant called bladderwort. Down south, it's nothing special, but it's only the second time it's ever been seen in the Arctic. And that's not a good thing. Here is Klaus Kohler speaking to CBC reporter Arti Sarkissian.
1: So it's kind of special because it was found only the second time in the whole of the Canadian Arctic archipelago. It's normally growing further in the south and it's developing better in the south, and it's creating flowers in the south, where here it doesn't create flowers. Therefore, it's very easy overlooked. It's just a species which is probably expanding the range further to the north, given the climate change. And it's growing bigger the longer the vegetation period is lasting. And with the warmer summers and less winters, the vegetation

0: Period is getting longer here in the Arctic too, and therefore the plant can better develop and it's easier to find. At the moment, we don't have a lot of invasive species in the Arctic. I think even in the Canadian Arctic archipelago, there's very few invasive plants because they are not coping with the Arctic climate. But if it's getting warmer and if it's getting longer vegetation period, also the more people are coming, there's more entrance doors for invasive species coming here, and then when they are here with the seeds or parts of the plant and they can grow, then they can develop and they can stay here for good.
1: That was Iqaluit botanist Klaus Kohler.

0: Hey, Fletch, stop.
1: Stop, hold on.
0: And yell.
1: They're just beyond that tree.
2: The sound all search and rescue teams desperately hope to hear, a sign of life. Last week, Michiganders Jasmine Hawk and Sarah Vita and Ms. Vita's 9-year-old son, Caden, set out on the Muskegon River for a day of leisurely summer fun. But mere hours later, what was supposed to be a harmless tubing trip turned into a fight for survival. In the end, they were missing for 3 days before being found, miles away from where they started. Anna Cullen is a conservation officer who helped rescue the trio. We reached her in Muskegon, Michigan.
3: Anna, how are Jasmine, Sarah, and Caden doing right now?
4: Well, actually, I just got off the phone with Jasmine not too long ago. She seems in really good spirits. I know she's still having some issues with her injuries, and I think these last few days have been really kind of chaotic for her, which is very understandable. We went to go see Sarah and Caden in the hospital the day after, and they were doing really well. Still getting some care from the hospital, but like I said, very good spirits and really good attitudes, you know, considering what they'd been through.
3: Yeah, it's such a relief for everyone. Maybe we could rewind for a moment, go back to Tuesday of last week when they set off on the Muskegon River. What happened?
4: We were told that they left the Maple Island boat launch on the Muskegon River around 4 o'clock Tuesday afternoon. Started floating downriver. Now, the equipment that they had wasn't necessarily made for river tubing, more so for like a pool at one's house. 2 out of the 3 tubes popped. They floated into this log jam. I think from there, since it was dark, they went into the woods. You know, it's so hard to, you know, put yourself in their shoes and that panic, you know, that they must have felt. So I think they went into the woods to be in a more safe space, and they ended up getting turned around from there.
3: You were on that search for 3 days. Can you describe what sort of terrain they were dealing with and you as rescuers were up against?
4: As a whole, the Muskegon State Game Area there's a lot going on. So not only does the river kind of cut it in half, but all of the land there is very lowland, marsh, high vegetation, almost impossible to navigate through if you're not familiar with the area. And even if you are, it is very easy to get turned around. So when you don't have a point of reference, you know, a tree to walk to, you can't see anything, it's really easy just to kind of go the wrong direction. And so the switchgrass in there, which just grabs at your skin and just cuts you, like it's very unforgiving. And the stinging nettles were the worst I've ever seen them. And they just burn your skin and you're just on fire, but you got to keep going. So that was what they were dealing with. And all they had on were bathing suits. So you can imagine what their feet felt like, what their skin felt like. And,

0: not only their mindset. So A plus to them for some persistence and they're wanting to survive.
1: So this was going on for days. How confident were you that you'd find them alive?
0: According to our statistics and our training, they had less than a 10% chance of being found alive. And to be completely transparent, we did not expect to find them alive.
1: That is a really grim picture to be searching through the wilderness with. What kind of clues did you follow to lead you to the right place where you would eventually find them?
0: So like I said, the vegetation was pretty high, and luckily for us, that marshy terrain really helps with man tracking. So Officer Wright and the Michigan State Police, we were able to see those footprints in the marsh and say, okay, that is a little boy's footprint, or a juvenile's footprint. And soon we were able to get some really, really good tracks and be confident to say, like, okay, there's something out here. Someone's out here. We think these are our people.
1: And then it turned out to be right. Tell me about the moment when you realized they were alive.
0: Shock. it was like a huge weight lifted off of our shoulders. And honestly, it was a lot of disbelief because like I said, we just did not expect a positive outcome. And when we saw them, you know, waving their hands and even hearing them through the woods, that was so reassuring to us and really hard to process as a first responder.
1: So they survive against the odds, and you're looking at them 3 days on their own in this wilderness that they don't know. What kind of shape mm-hmm. were they in?
0: So Jasmine she really struggled to stand, severe dehydration for all three, still able to talk. The boy was in phenomenal spirits. He was telling us everything that he was going to eat and drink when he got home, you know, between the root beer and the donuts and the pizza. He was just a chatterbox, which was so refreshing. And Jasmine, she was pretty shaky. They were completely covered head to toe in scratches and bug bites and poison ivy, and their feet from moving around in that really aggressive grass and, you know, the sticks and everything, their feet were completely cut open. And you could tell some infections were starting to set in, especially for Sarah. So we wanted to get them help as soon as we could.
1: What were they eating while they were out there? Was there anything to eat at all?
0: So we asked that, and they told us that they were eating lily pad flowers. So like those white flowers that grow on lily pads, and some tree bark. Allegedly, they did have some protein bars, but they gave those to the little boy. So
1: there are so many search and rescue stories, including your own, as you've described, that really don't end this happily, especially as it becomes a days upon days search. How are you going to remember this particular incident?
0: Oh, man, I hope that image of that little boy and those, I hope that is always ingrained in my mind, because it's priceless. These are the happy endings that stick with you and that make the hard times really worth it. At one point, I know on the body cam footage, I was actually really embarrassed when they aired it because I was so happy that it's almost kind of overwhelming. Like the happiness kind of just fills you up and you just start crying. And I was hugging my partner, Cameron, and I'm like, oh my God, we did it. Like we did it. We found him. Like there was no chance, but we did it. And I think that's what I'm going to remember, is that just seeing them, seeing their disbelief, our disbelief, and like sharing that moment together is so priceless.
1: It's an unbelievable story, and what a rare outcome. Thank you so much for telling us about it, Anna.
0: Yeah, no problem. Thanks for letting me chat about it.
2: Anna Cullen is a conservation officer with the Michigan Department of Natural Resources. We reached her in Muskegon, Michigan.

inordinate amount of eccentrics. There was Clarence Saunders, the founder of the Piggly Wiggly supermarket chain, who built a vast marble mansion known as the Pink Palace. Or Alex Chilton, the free-spirited frontman of bands like the Box Tops and Big Star, who worked as a dishwasher at the height of his acclaim. But this week, Memphis lost one of its most enduring local legends. Robert Hodges died at the age of 89 on Monday. He was better known by his chosen name, Prince Mongo, and claimed to be a 333-year-old ambassador from the planet Sambodia. He was known for going barefoot and was often clad in a long blonde wig, goggles, and a loincloth, accessorized with a rubber chicken and skull-topped cane. He ran for mayor in every election between 1978 and 2019 with the campaign slogan, Christmas Every Day, and a promise to introduce sharks to the Mississippi River. And in response to a court ruling on his mental health in 1980, he once said, quote, I never said I'm crazy, but I'll tell you this, I don't know many people who are sane. In memory of Prince Mongo, here's another great eccentric from his hometown. This is Rufus Thomas, the clown prince of dance with Memphis Train.

0: This is Rufus Thomas with Memphis Train. And that's it for As It Happens for this Wednesday, August 12th.
1: As It Happens, we'll be back tomorrow. I'm Sarojah Coelho. Enjoy your evening.
0: I'm Talia Schlanger. Good night.

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1: There's a new hit teen show on Amazon Prime that has critics and audiences buzzing. Sterling Point follows a 17-year-old New Yorker whose estranged grandfather leaves her an island in Ontario's cottage country. Meanwhile, I'm out here just trying to score an invite to someone's cottage. I'm Emile Niazi, sitting in for Elamin Abdel-Mahmoud. This is Commotion. I spoke with C.T. Jones and Jackson Weaver about this new show, and we started off by watching a bit of the trailer.
2: My mom died when I was little. She's just spent some time here, so I'm just checking it out.
3: You guys want to go to a party in Rosso tonight?
4: Hello?
5: Jesus! Who are you?
4: Who are you?
5: And what are you doing in my grandfather's cottage?
1: Oh, now that's some juicy teen drama, am I right? So you've both binged the series. Mm-hmm. CT, let's start with you. What did you think?
6: I was absolutely blown away. I was like, oh my goodness, this is really getting me. I'm always a little bit hesitant about YA romances because they operate on kind of the scale where adults want to watch them too, but it has to fit for the teens. And I was really pleasantly surprised at how compelling this really dramatic story is. The acting's phenomenal. I love Megan Park. Overall, I was like, wow, I would watch a second season.
1: Okay, Jackson, what do you think?
7: I love this show. I binged it in a day. I think that one thing that really stood out to me is that while it has all of the auspices of, you know, Dawson's Creek, OC era kind of, I don't want to say vapid, but surface level, let's call it, TV shows, there's really a central message and theme, which is about grief over

0: over youth, loss of childhood. What does adolescence mean? I mean, our main character, Annie, hates birthdays because she thinks of death and she's turning 18. There's another character who I think Maple, who's like 12, terrified of getting older. This whole show is centered around that central idea, that central theme. And for that reason, I think it's really well written, really well acted, very funny and deceptively sad. And I love deceptive sadness.
1: Deceptive sadness. That's a good name for your album.
0: Yes, Justin. Yes, correct. Yeah.
1: CT, it's rare that critics especially seem to connect with a teen show right off the bat in the way that they have. The Guardian was raving about it. What do you think it is about this show that is connecting with both critics and audiences?
2: I think it has to do with the ability to let teenagers, to acknowledge the fact that teens realize that they have problems, right? It gives teens agency. I mean, like other YA shows, there's a suspicious lack of, where are the parents? Does anyone know where their children are? But it doesn't do it in a way where teens are like, oh, this would never realistically happen. Instead, it's kind of tapping into the truth, which is that people feel like they're growing up earlier. And so they have to deal with a lot of these things that people, other creators for TV shows might relegate some of these themes to, oh, that's for older audiences. Teens and young children do have to deal with grief. And when you meet them at that level, the idea of this is something that you're dealing with, and the show says that teens are emotionally mature enough to begin to wrestle with this material, it allows for this open window where teens can be honest about how messy and difficult that process is, especially when it interacts with already the chaos of growing up.
1: Jackson, Megan Park has said she wanted the teens on screen to actually sound like teenagers. Mm. How do you think she pulled that off?
0: I think that she did a really good job. And I mean, like, this is a show that's dealing with heavy themes. I don't know if we said it already, but, you know, about a girl who goes back to an area that her dead mom grew up in, and she's trying to uncover all these mysteries about all these different people who live there. And as I mentioned, there's grief about childhood, but grief about actual people dying. And as was just mentioned, we really delve into the intricacies, the difficulties of dealing with these mature themes and these young characters. I think necessarily we go a little beyond the pale in how people would actually talk to each other much of the time. Our main character, Annie, is really, really connected to her own thoughts and feelings and, like, willing to go back and forth with anybody of any age. And I think that may be a little bit beyond what an actual teen is going to sound like. I one thing that I think is difficult about YA fiction is that it's always told from the perspective of an adult. So we're always looking backwards at what youth used to be like.
1: Right. That's a good point. CT, let's dive a bit more into creator Megan Park. You know, you've been a fan since before Sterling Point. Viewers might know her from, you know, her film My Old Ass, another movie set in Ontario. What really stands out to you about the way that she tells stories and writes her characters?
2: I think Megan Park is really fascinating because she really succeeds when her characters do not have it all together. In fact, things that might trip up other films and other TV shows, this overabundance of contradictions, both in the case of My Old Ass and Sterling Point, is really where Megan Park digs in. And she makes these characters exist in the contradictions and have to talk to each other and work it out in situations where it would be easier to be like, okay, here's a list of things we need to do. Step one, step two, step three. She allows her characters to have moments where they might act out of character, because that is an intrinsic part of childhood and adolescence, is being like, here is an appropriate, respectable answer. I'm not going to do that at all. I'm going to get on a boat and run away.
1: What do you think she gets about young people that sometimes other shows get wrong?
2: I think what other shows tend to get wrong is that young people know about really adult stuff. If you talk to a 13-year-old right now, I bet, even if their parents don't know this, that 13-year-old knows if they have money for college right now. I bet if you talk to a 14-year-old, they know whether or not their parents might be headed for divorce, right? Megan Park understands that kids are these beautiful, gorgeous, weird little sponges, right? They're absorbing everything from the surrounding area around them, from the relationships that they see, from the relationships that they don't want to have yet. And when you tap into that and you acknowledge that these are fears that young children are going through and kind of using to impact the own way that they think about relationships and love and drama and grief and loss,

0: thing that Megan Park kind of hits the nail on the head with is that kids are dealing with big things too. Why not give them content and shows and films that allow them to see themselves?
1: Okay, we got to talk about Muskoka, of course. I mean, Jackson, how important is a place like this as far as the setting to the appeal of the show?
2: I mean, important and unimportant. The main character, Annie, is an American who's going to where her mother grew up, which was in Canada. So we get a seaplane, we get Canada Day, we get all the kind of like commentary on cottage culture. I'm not certain how specific Muskoka is as a character necessary to this show. I mean, it could theoretically happen anywhere with trees. Another big part of the show is the idea of Annie has the potential ability to sell this whole island and kick out everyone who lives there initially. And the people who do live there aren't as affluent as she is. There's some issues going on between them that are one of the most interesting aspects of the show, I think. And I think that's a very relevant issue in the world of Muskoka. But I will say the Canadiana does, in other parts, seem a bit pasted on. We do have Megan Park, the director of the show. Many of the actors themselves aren't Canadian. The producer is Amazon Prime. I will say I did see aspects of Canadiana in there if it wasn't necessary for the story.
1: Now, CT, I know Jackson said it could have happened anywhere with trees, but Muskoka does let us kind of dive into this division between the wealthy cottage owners and some of the locals that live there. What did you make of the way Sterling Point handles the conversation around class?
0: I thought it was phenomenal because teens understand slights about class in a way that I think adults have trained themselves to kind of ignore and make more taboo. There's a very, very interesting scene where one of the rich kids who's being super rude hands one of the Muskoka teens his credit card and is like, oh, go get us these things. And he's like, I'm not going to do that. And he said, no, you can buy whatever. Like, you don't have to worry about money. Like, you can have some, you can have a treat too, essentially. And you would have thought that someone had brought a gun the way everyone reacted. Rightfully so, because for teens, that's like super apparent. And like I said earlier, because teens are so aware about money now in a way that I think they might not have been in past years, the class divide makes this story super strong. Because at the same time that teens are having these kind of interpersonal relationships, talking about what it means to be family, what it means to have an identity, both based in Muskoka and also in New York, they also have to reckon with the idea that some of their best friends have grown up with privileges that the others will never see. There's a reason why Annie Jacobson, our main character, isn't just wrestling with the idea of staying within Muskoka as like a, oh, where should I live? For her, potentially choosing Muskoka means not choosing school, right? It means not choosing this affluent New York life that she was raised in, that the choice kind of we'll find later was a really contentious point in her parents' marriage, whether you could successfully raise children in Muskoka versus New York and have them have the same upbringing. And I think that the way that class is just really upfront, but doesn't preclude any of the kids from being friends, but rather makes them cognizant of their words, is just really accurate to the way it is today. And I think it's a beautiful thing that without that class dynamic would make the show really, really hollow.
1: Mm-hmm. Jackson, I mean, this show is, you know, blowing up with audiences, but it's not happening in isolation. This is like, you know, part of a whole slew of teen shows and YA romances that have taken off. Why do you think this genre is having such a big moment?
2: I mean, a number of reasons. I think that, like, as a society, we are obsessed with youth in a way that is only ballooning. You kind of invented the idea of teen in the 20s and 40s, which informed the success of movies as they were one of the main ticket drivers. They've tried to serve that audience more and more. Culture also becomes more obsessed with protecting youth, exalting youth, trying to be young. And when you get these shows, they're made by adults looking backwards on their youth, and they have these very universally appealing emotions and storytelling and, like, you know, love and drama and crazy emotions that you can't control. And it's very interesting and nostalgic to go back to them. And I think that this show is actually going a step beyond what many of these other YA shows do, and that it's really, as I was saying, kind of grieving for youth. It's showing how incredibly valued and romanticized youth is, to the point that even kids, literal children under the age of 18, are terrified of how old they are already.

0: And I think that everything in the show talks about that. There's a scene where the 12-year-old's talking to the 17-8-year-old, and the 12-year-old says, I feel like my childhood's over. And Annie, the older one, says, oh, it's not over yet. And the child says, well, like, when does childhood end? And then Annie says, well, I guess when you stop worrying about it. And then she just starts crying because she's still worrying about it. And it's such a thing that we are obsessed with youth. We exalt youth, and to a point that it causes us anxiety. And I think so many of these shows in showing youth from an adult perspective make it so interesting for us to both revisit that and ruminate on it. And I think this show is doing it in a really mature way. And I think that's why this show is doing so well, but it's also informing a huge number of successes.
1: Mm. CT, Josh Schwartz and Stephanie Savage, the people behind the OC and Gossip Girl, are executive producers here. So there's clearly some shared DNA to other big, YA teen shows. And I have to say, I know you both loved it. As someone who grew up on some of those other shows,
0: yes,
1: didn't really hit for me, maybe because
0: sure.
1: It wasn't very sexy.
0: Yeah.
1: It was felt very like wholesome. How does Sterling Point, do you think, compare to some of those predecessors, CT?
2: Well, I think you can kind of see in Sterling Point a return to form in the sense that teenage shows can just be about teenagers. I don't know if you guys know this, but after the OC and Gossip Girl, around the 2008 to 2020, there's a huge wave of teen shows that talk about difficult themes by kind of attaching them to supernatural or thriller elements. It's why after the OC and Gossip Girl, you have Pretty Little Liars, right? Which is about teenagers trying to solve murders. You have the MTV versions of Awkward and Teen Wolf. It's the idea that like there's a swath of teen shows after the OC and Gossip Girl where all of the YA content is basically like, boom, vampire, boom, werewolf. It's a Sterling Point feels like a return to some of those older things where the story can just be about teenagers. Yeah. I'd like to push back on the idea that it's not sexy, actually. I do think it's sexy in a way that teens really, I would imagine, appreciate nowadays, because there's nothing life-threatening happening around these people having sex compared to, like, when I think of, like, a really steamy teen show, I'm like, I don't know, in my head, I'm like Buffy. Like, every time they want to kiss, you know, there's
1: well, they
2: a
1: were vampires
2: outside the
1: yeah.
2: door.
1: In yeah. Fairness, yeah.
2: But I really love it. And I think one of the things that it really does well is to talk about consent and when people feel ready to kind of start these sexual relationships without banging it over people's heads. It's like really suave and nice. And what felt good for me is that as someone who's older, I was like, this show definitely isn't for me. But I can imagine that if I was 15 right now, you would not be able to get me to shut up about Sterling Point. It would be the header on my Twitter. I'd be talking about it with my friends, being like, when we get back to school, who are we being for Halloween? And that was so fun for me to kind of recognize. And I think so poignant in a show that's already talking about grief and loss and like what it means to move from childhood to adulthood, to recognize, oh my gosh, this show isn't for me, but like, isn't that so lovely?
1: That is lovely. Well, thank you both so much for being on the show to talk about this with us today.
0: Thank you.
2: Of course. Thanks for having me.
1: CT Jones writes about internet and pop culture for Rolling Stone. They're based in New York. And Jackson Weaver is a senior writer at CBC Entertainment in Toronto. Sterling Point is out now on Amazon Prime. And our colleagues at Q just interviewed creator Megan Park. And you can listen to that conversation now wherever you get your podcasts. I'm Amil Niazi, sitting in for Elamin Abdel Mahmoud. This is Commotion. A couple of weeks ago, the Canadian Museum of History started promoting a new tour guide on social media, but it's not human. It's an AI chatbot called Museo. Michael McBean is a journalist who's been to the museum and checked it out. He's here to tell us what it was like and get into some of the backlash. Michael, welcome to the show.
3: Thanks so much. It's great to be here.
1: Okay, so let's talk about this new chatbot. Tell us how exactly it's being used.
3: Yeah, so essentially this chatbot, it's available at QR codes at 10 different artifacts in the Museum of History. So essentially, you know, someone can go up to the artifact and scan a QR code on their phone, and it'll open a

0: and in particular, the gallery that it's in, Gallery 3, the Modern Canada exhibit. That's always been my favorite part of the museum. But I saw a video ad of the chatbot posted on social media, and there were hundreds of comments of people, you know, really expressing anger and frustration over the technology and what it could do, as a lot of people are fearing it could replace museum guides potentially.
1: Yes, I want to get more into that. But first, let's look at how they are advertising the chatbot.
2: Who did Lotta Hitchmanova help?
3: Lotta Hitchmanova helped children and families affected by war.
2: How long did she do this work?
3: She led the Unitarian Service Committee of Canada for 36 years.
2: Does the work continue today?
3: Yes, the work continues today.
1: Okay, as you mentioned, Michael, when that video was posted on Instagram, there was a lot of reaction. Someone commented, nope, this ain't it. And there were a lot of other people saying that, you know, nobody has asked for this. So talk to us about how they're trying to present Museo to the public.
0: Yeah, so they're trying to present it as something that would not replace staff. They're saying it's only available at 10 objects so far, although they have told me that it will be expanded and they will be adding it to other artifacts. But you know, they're presenting it as something that's going to complement the museum experience, not necessarily replacing anyone, but something that is an alternative for people who want to learn more about an object that, you know, something would not fit on a sign or a museum logo. You know, this is something that where you can learn more to complement what they already have.
1: So obviously people are a little wary. Talk to us as someone who loves the museum, who's been there, who's probably had conversations with human guides. How does it compare to the real thing?
0: Yeah, so my experience, which I wrote about in the Ottawa Citizen, was mostly, you know, I felt it wasn't the same as talking to a human being because, you know, for me, as someone who enjoys going to museums, I found that, you know, my favorite museum memories are often associated with a human being, you know, mm-hmm. someone telling me a story, someone telling me something, you know, a fun memory that maybe they only can share in a unique experience. To me, those human being stories are what drive museums in this country, and hearing it from a Canadian and being able to relate with other people as they experience the museum, I think that's what makes it special. And, you know, while I was using it, yeah, the AI chatbot was easy to use and gave me responses. It just didn't have that same personal connection and that personal feel that I enjoy when I talk with a human being and they tell me, a once in a lifetime story or, you know, a favorite memory of theirs or something that may not be written down. To me, that's super special. But when it's, you know, on an AI chatbot, I don't think I'll be thinking, you know, 10 years from now, I'll remember when AI chatbot told me, because that's something that I could do at home.
1: Yes, yes. Jenny Ellison, who is the museum's manager of digital engagement strategy and publications, said that this could, quote, empower the visitor, help them form a deeper connection with the work. And she made it clear that it's drawing on the knowledge of human staff. What do you think about what she's saying there and what she's hoping to accomplish by really underscoring the human angle?
0: You know, I appreciate that they use the human staff, but what I do find interesting is that, you know, the AI company that they used to develop it, Ask Mona, is a France-based AI company that said they use, you know, Canadian museum staff, but it is a France-based AI company. And while I do understand that, you know, humans were involved, I still think this is something where, you know, you can still walk around a museum and you could talk to a real human being and foster connection. As an extroverted person, I love meeting new people and talking to people. So I think it's something that people lose out on. And I still remember, you know, in this museum experience, when you come into the museum, now there's an automated kiosk where you buy your tickets. So really the only staff member that you have to talk to is the person who scans your ticket. The rest of it is pretty much like, you know, you're speaking to, you have your AI chatbot, you can talk at the automated kiosk. So I think the lack of human connectivity is kind of alarming.
1: Yeah, it is sad that there's no real people to interact with there. But are there any pros to the chatbot? Anything that you actually liked about it?
0: Yeah, like I do see some pros. I mean, it does work very well. It does, you know, it does give responses right away. And, you know, I tried, you know, various things of throwing it off and asking some different questions, but it always kind of stuck to the object. So I did think it worked very well. And obviously, you know, they still have tours at the museum. There's still people walking around. So it is still there. And it is right now to complement it. But I think people are worried 5-10 years from now that this could be something that replaces jobs.
1: Let's talk about some of the reaction from the human guides. You've talked to some of them around Ottawa. They've expressed concern, obviously, about this stuff taking their jobs. What did they tell you?
0: Yeah, and again, the museum has said there's no plans at this point to replace jobs. But what they're telling me is that they are concerned that, you know, they feel like they offer something that no one else does, and those are those human connections. They're able to explain something, you know, if a child's involved in a tour, you know, they may be confused.

0: used by the AI chatbot answers. Because I was when I got those AI responses, they were very professional. They were very polished. You know, they may not be easy to understand for a child, or maybe someone where English or French isn't their first language, and you know they're not able to understand that professional AI language. Having a tour guide really be able to explain it in a way that's easy to understand, you know, it makes a difference. So they were feeling that, you know, they had something that a machine could never do, and they're worried that eventually their jobs could be replaced, and that's a concern for them. But they feel that they add value to a museum experience.
1: Yeah. And to be honest, as a parent, like I take my kids to the museum to get away from screens. The last thing I want is for them to have to like interact with more screens. Yeah. Do you think it's possible for the museum to like integrate this in any kind of more meaningful way?
0: Yeah, and I felt the exact same way. Like for me, I like to put my phone away in a museum, ignore my text, mm-hmm. and just kind of absorb it all. So I feel the same way. You know, I think maybe a way that they can integrate in a more meaningful way would also be to have maybe different people and guides stationed around the museum, maybe near the QR codes to also talk about it, so that there's, you know, two options for people, that they can talk to a human or they could scan the QR code. I think having more options for users wouldn't be a bad idea.
1: Well, Michael, it was so great to have you here to chat with us about this museum and how it's working.
0: Thanks so much for having me.
1: Michael McBean is a reporter with the Ottawa Citizen. You can read more about his experience with Museo there.

That's Don't Leave Me on the Dance Floor, some brand new music from Carly Rae Jepsen. It'll be on her new record, Day and Night, out this September. And that is it for the podcast today. I'm Emile Niazi, sitting in for El Amin Abdel Mahmoud. 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
1: I'm Emil Niazi, sitting in for Elamine Abdel-Mahmoud. There's two films out right now, I Want Your Sex and One Night Only, that are both satirical comedies exploring Gen Z's anxieties around sex.
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8: Soaring ancient trees above, rolling ground underfoot, and astounding biodiversity all around. 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
9: From CBC News, The World This Hour, I'm Gina Louise Phillips. CBC News has learned that Quebec and Newfoundland and Labrador are very close to a new deal on the Churchill Falls hydroelectricity project. But as Juanita Mercer reports, getting to this stage took a little help from Ottawa.
10: We are hearing from multiple sources that a new deal on the Churchill Falls hydroelectric project is expected to be announced early next week. Those sources have confirmed there's broad agreement between Quebec and Newfoundland and Labrador, that there are two or three issues outstanding, but those are close to being resolved. The project sits on the land of Innu Nation, which is voting for a new Grand Chief. A federal source says any announcement would wait until after that election. According to the Montreal newspaper La Presse, Ottawa helped to get the deal to this point. The newspaper reports the federal Clean Electricity Investment Tax Credit could cover up to 15% of the cost of the planned projects. And that's what got the deal over the line. This agreement is important for Ottawa, too, which has pledged to double clean electricity by 2050. Juanita Mercer, CBC News, St. John's.
9: Five players on Canada's 2018 World Junior Hockey Team did violate Hockey Canada's code of conduct in an alleged sexual assault, even though they were found not guilty on criminal charges. That's the finding of an independent appeal panel made up of three former judges. Karen Pauls has more.
11: Five members of Canada's 2018 World Junior Hockey Team were acquitted of sexual assault charges last year. But in a separate process, Hockey Canada had also suspended Michael McLeod, Carter Hart, Dylan Dubé, Alex Formanton, and Cal Foote from representing Canada as players or coaches. Now, an independent appeal panel has confirmed they did breach Hockey Canada's code of conduct, but it provided recommendations for when their bans can be lifted. Formanton is being reinstated immediately. Foote's suspension will end in November. He recently signed with the Swedish team, but was dropped after concerns were raised. Hart's suspension ends in November of next year. He was Vegas' starting goaltender during its Stanley Cup loss in June. Dubé's suspension ends November 2028. He signed with the St. Louis Blues. And McLeod won't be reinstated until 2030. Karen Pauls, CBC News, Winnipeg.
9: Colombia has declared 3 days of national mourning and an economic emergency after a powerful earthquake killed more than 250 people on Monday. But amid the devastation, an incredible rescue. Crowds cheer as a woman is pulled out alive after being trapped in the debris for more than 36 hours. The Colombian president says 496 people are still missing, and the search for survivors is now getting more desperate. The first 48 to 72 hours are considered the critical window to find anybody alive. 29 U.S. states are taking Meta to court today in California. The trial could deal a critical blow to the social media giant. Attorneys general allege the company deliberately made its Facebook and Instagram platforms addictive for children. They also accuse it of illegally harvesting kids' data. CEO Mark Zuckerberg is expected to testify. Meta is facing thousands of similar cases, but this one is a big test. Damages could total as high as $1.4 trillion. That's just shy of the company's total market value.